0: really for Treasury yields. Inflation repricing is a key question. You have the 10-year yield now past 4.40. The 30-year yield topping 5% as well. So with dollar strength, you're watching everything on the other side of that trade, especially the Japanese yen. Yes, we had a little bit of a spike in the overnight session towards 155. Of course, we are very much on intervention watch after we saw what happened last week, which was likely intervention. Authorities haven't necessarily confirmed this, but Bloomberg analysts now saying that that was potentially more than $34 billion spent, although Goldman Sachs is saying, you know what, around $30 billion, you could do it around 30 times. You can see the Bloomberg dollar index not doing much. U.S. futures, they fell from record highs in the overnight session. We're still watching the tech sector around the AI narrative, but let's bring in Kyle Rada, senior market analyst at Capital.com, for a check of what to watch on very thin liquidity this week, Kyle. But given, of course, where we're at, does it surprise you that we're not seeing bigger moves, especially in the equity space, when you have the 10-year yield past 440, you have oil past $100 a barrel?
1: Perhaps not surprising, because, you know, I think the narrative has quite rightfully focused on such strong earnings growth in the United States, and that's had that kind of proverbial effect of lifting

0: easily escalate in the worst case scenario, or if nothing else, even in the best case scenario at the moment, still see the Strait of Hormuz shut and energy markets remain very, very tight. And of course, we're heading to that, you know, proverbial supply cliff that could see things get a lot worse from here. So I think in the short term, there's a risk that we see the narrative shift now back to the war, that markets are in a position where confidence is pretty high after such a strong earnings season, and you know, we might be poised for a bit of a pullback in equities as a result, especially cyclicals, and then, you know, a bit of a bounce in the US dollar, a drop in gold, basically a reassertion of those war trades from back in March.
1: Yeah, and Kyle, what happens when the narrative shifts towards a hawkish bias from central banks? I mean, we are expecting the RBA to hike rates for a third consecutive meeting, but even when it comes to the Federal Reserve, markets now pricing in a 70% chance of a Fed rate hike by April next year instead of a cut. So what would this mean for the markets?
0: It would be really negative. And I think, again, if you look at the situation last week, which I think offers a really great microcosm for where we are at the moment in the markets, we had policy makers making decisions, we had earnings, and we had geopolitical risk. Really, geopolitical risk got worse. Policy uncertainty probably picked up at the margins, although I do think that the reassurances from a lot of central bankers that they're, you know, inclined to look through their supply shock has had an influence on, you know, maybe settling nerves and maybe supporting our sentiment at different stages over the last 6 weeks. But what really held it all together is this extraordinary earnings growth in the United States, this sort of 27% earnings growth that we're expecting for the S&P 500 for the quarter, really holding it all together. But again, if we see the narrative change when it comes to this situation in the Middle East, that complacency giving way, and then all of a sudden this realization, perhaps from policymakers and therefore the market participants too, that maybe there might be rate hikes coming down the line, and even if, you know, they aren't necessarily assured, that the possibility means that uncertainty picks up. It is that kind of atmosphere where you start to see a little bit of a re-rating in the markets, especially after such an aggressive move higher in risk assets. And this kind of narrative that's re-emerged, this kind of Teflon market that can kind of, you know, shrug off these things just because of strong profit growth. So it's just a precarious situation where, again, from a tactical perspective, I think there's downside risk in risk assets.
2: Kyle, from a political perspective, there's certainly motivation to get the Strait of Hormuz open because we're 6 months away exactly from the midterms in the United States. So can we assume that it's probably going to happen within those 6 months? And when it does, what sort of reaction would you anticipate from equity markets, considering they're already looking through the risk anyway?
0: Well, I think that's the problem, is that the markets are making that bet that it's in the United States' best interest because of the domestic political situation to make a deal, that it's in the best interests of some in the Iranian regime to make a deal. But the problem is that there is often in these situations inertia that drags even the best intentioned actors in a crisis towards potential conflict, especially now that we see that there's, you know, significant differences in terms of the Iranian enrichment program, the significant differences around the Strait of Hormuz. You can end up in this kind of race to the bottom. Another thing that is worth noting too is that the domestic political situation in Iran, I think, is being underappreciated, especially the real strong desire, as is typical, historically typical, of the hardliners in Iran to try and continue to fight this war and, you know, effectively assert its dominance in the region. So it all means that despite the fact that clearly there is strong political incentives in both Iran and the United States to resolve things, and that's what the markets are betting on, that isn't rest assured. And the fact that, again, the markets have pretty much place their bets that this is going to be the outcome, it raises the risk of a fairly significant downside move if the worst case scenario emerges and we see an escalation, which again is possible and, you know, might be just a matter of effectively strategic inertia, military inertia, dragging us to that point.
2: Can you also share with us your thoughts on what we've seen on currency markets recently, particularly regards the yen? Pretty obviously, well, there's a lot of speculation that we've seen intervention from the Ministry of Finance, but is it becoming pretty clear to you where the thresholds are and the sorts of things the Ministry of Finance is willing to do to protect the yen?
0: Without a doubt, 160 is a level. I think, you know, everyone sort of knew that before this, and, you know, when we did see that level breached at the back end of last week as a maybe slightly more hawkish Fed, oil prices creeping higher, all these things that were weighing on the yen, probably slightly, you know, dovish BOJ relative to the Fed, 160 got breached and everyone was waiting for that intervention. The problem is, at least for policymakers over there, is that they want to run, you know, effectively a run it hot policy with both fiscal fairly loose, monetary policy remaining behind the curve, and by the BOJ's own logic, in accommodative territory. So the problem is that a little bit like the beach balloon being held underneath the water, the yen's going to continue to depreciate, the US dollar's going to continue to rise anyway for fundamentals completely separate from Japan. And that means that, you know, there is going to have to be very strong interventions periodically from the Ministry of Finance until the BOJ strengthens its line and

0: gets a little bit more muscular with monetary policy. So it's a very, very difficult market to trade, but I suspect it will continue with everything, assuming everything remains the same at the moment with the political situation in the Middle East, monetary policy in the United States, economic conditions in Japan, that the yen will err towards downside pressure. And all that means is that 160 level is absolutely crucial, and we'll probably see on any breach of that level, especially if it's rapid, an intervention from the Ministry of Finance.
1: Yeah, the yen definitely not acting as a safe haven asset these days. But what about gold? I mean, we had seen the geopolitical risks really support the bullion, but we are now seeing inflation risks. Perhaps you wrote that?
0: Yeah, it's a mechanical issue here, and that's, you know, of a high US dollar. You know, there's a number of reasons for that. You know, interest rate differentials, the trade situation, and US energy independence. And then, obviously, when, you know, oil prices rise, that barrel of oil requires a few more dollars to be able to purchase. All those things, plus the inflation shock coming through, lifting yields, is going to have the impact of weighing on gold prices. So I think in the short term, especially where we are now with how things are positioned, you know, gold could be looking at another potential spill back towards those sort of low 4,000s, maybe high 3,000s. I think in the long run, and if gold gets to those levels, it should be well supported, because if we look at this from a structural perspective, this is another, this conflict in the Middle East is another example of the kind of multipolar world and the sort of degradation in global institutions and systems that is going to lead to that kind of further de-dollarization trade and that sort of demand for gold as a safe haven in the bigger picture. But once more, in the short term, it's a war trade. It will trade as a function of a stronger dollar and a higher global yields, and that puts downward pressure on the gold price inevitably.
2: All right, Kyle Rodder, senior market analyst at Capital.com there. Thanks for your time today. And just to illustrate what Kyle was talking about there, let's take a look at how Aussie gold stocks are moving. It's a real-time example of Kyle pointing out its yields versus the gold price at the moment. And yields are winning, just too attractive for the yellow metal at the moment. Northern Star, one of the owner of the biggest open pit in Australia, off by 2.75%. The gold price is easing. Gold price in Aussie dollars right now, 6,312, so well off those highs that we saw above 7,500 in Aussie dollars. The materials sector as a whole, the worst performing in Australia at the moment. On the other side of the coin, the energy sector, the best performing on the ASX right now. That sector up 1.5%. And some of those big names leading the way. Woodside Energy better by 2.4%. Now, coal miners also catching a bid. Whitehaven unchanged at the moment, but Yancoal Australia up by 0.4%. We saw oil and gas prices in the US also rising by almost 2%. We have more heads on the Asia trade. Stay with us. This is Bloomberg.

0: my old mentor, Roger Staubach, who told me when I transitioned, football will never leave you, but you need to leave it.
1: Wow.
0: Everyone has a dream, and a lot of dreams are, you know, my dream is to play football and play professional football, and you get the dream comes true, but it is going to end. And the day it ends, the day before it ends, you're one of the best in the world. Great. The next day you wake up, that's gone. What are you great at? And the truth is nothing, right? I'm not great at anything else.
2: I talk about it all the time, Steve, is this whole idea of it's not from penthouse to penthouse. And what I mean by that is you played for 15, 20 years and you're in the penthouse. That doesn't mean that you come to the business world and you're going to be in the penthouse. Now, you don't start in the third floor or the lobby. You actually have to start in the basement.

0: astonishing day for US technology.
1: It's shaping the region's technology ecosystem.
2: Asia's biggest tech news and innovation.

0: The US and Iran have exchanged fire in the Persian Gulf, jolting a four-week-old ceasefire. Oil prices surged on the back of those attacks. President Trump has since said that the war could go on for another 2 to 3 weeks after downplaying the continued rise in crude.
1: Can't let Iran have a nuclear weapon. We hit all new highs, and I said we have to take care of business because we can't let that happen. So we did a little detour, and it's working out very nicely. They thought that energy would be at $300, right? $300 a barrel, and it's like at 100. And I think going down, and I see it going down very substantially when this is over, Chris, and I think very rapidly too.
0: Let's get to our senior editor for U.S. Economics and Government, Derek Wallbank. And Derek, the president there saying it's working out very nicely. Well, it was a pretty rough ride in the Gulf today. The UAE got hit again. The two ships that the U.S. military escorted through got attacked. How realistic is this approach?
2: Yeah, Paul, it was probably the shakiest day since April 8th, since the ceasefire started. So we've really had a bit of time now, nearly a month of a sort of stasis in and around the Strait of Hormuz, where not too much is getting through that critical vital waterway. But at the same point, we haven't had those sort of kinetic attacks by the U.S. and Israel on Iran or by Iran on its Gulf neighbors. So you have had sort of like a steady unease, steady truce while we've had these negotiations going on. But obviously there was an escalation. Now the U.S. has said that it wants to open up the Strait of Hormuz. It has suggested that other countries ought to get involved in so doing. Hasn't really found any takers for that. So the U.S. was trying to get through some boats. Those came under attack by Iranian forces. We also saw the United Arab Emirates having to intercept some Iranian missiles and drones. And so you are seeing a bit of a shakeup there. What I have found is interesting, though, is that given the chances in the Asia overnight in the U.S. day to sort of declare that there was a ceasefire broken and to declare that there was, you know, a bigger resumption of hostilities, President Trump did not take the opportunity. So there is some suggestion right now at this hour, until we see otherwise, that the U.S. at least rhetorically has been trying to keep this on the rails.
0: Yeah, and we had some remarks from Iran's foreign minister as well, saying there's no military solution to a political crisis, which is more conciliatory than what we were used to in the earlier days of the war. So what's the current state of play with the diplomatic approach?
2: Well, the diplomatic approach is in quite a difficult situation, Paul, in part because, the red lines are very different, right? Iran has said that it's not going to give up its nuclear ambitions forever, and Donald Trump has said that Iran can never have nuclear weapons and has made Iran giving up its nuclear ambitions a center point to any idea of a full stoppage here. So those two points exist in conflict, right? You can't sort of find a middle ground there. But the question is going to be, is this situation going to escalate, or are we going to get back to a point from which there could be discussions about where these off-ramps are? Look, Donald Trump is supposed to go to China at the end of next week to have meetings with Xi Jinping. China has some sway with Iran. You would imagine that Iran will be a subject of those meetings as and when they happen. So there are some things at play there. Certainly, I think the entire world is looking to whether or not the Strait of Hormuz reopens, and if it does, in what condition. Iran has a much stronger hand now than it did before the hostilities started in terms of what gets through the Strait of Hormuz, which, again, right now is not much. But Iran sees an idea that it could permanently have a bigger function there. All of this stuff is sort of, very much in play. But the biggest question right now, Paul, is whether or not this is a point of escalation, or whether or not both sides can kind of keep this on the rails, keep this contained, and get back to the table.
3: Our senior editor for U.S. Economics and Government, Derek Wallbank, there. And now we're also hearing from Treasury Secretary Scott Bessent calling on China to join U.S. operations to escort ships through the Strait of Hormuz. Let's bring in our China correspondent, Min Min. So, Secretary Bessent making this demand even as he says the U.S. has total control of the strait. Now, more than 2 months into the conflict, how likely is it that Beijing would jump in now?
4: Yeah, as you said, more than 2 months in, Beijing hasn't agreed before, so it's unlikely that it will change its stance anytime soon as well, because Beijing is nothing if not consistent when it comes to its stance on this war. It repeatedly says that it doesn't want to get involved, that there should be a political and peaceful solution to the end of this war. It's unlikely that it will send any naval assets to the region in a move that could potentially provoke further escalation, especially what happened overnight with Iran resuming fire and attacks in the Gulf region after the U.S. sort of declared this Project Freedom, and Iran threatened that any U.S. ships approaching the strait could be attacked. And so China is unlikely to do so. This comes as the U.S. also called on South Korea to join the mission after a South Korean ship got shot by Iran as well. President Trump saying that that ship was not escorted, and so it's time for South Korea to join the mission. But again, South Korea as well, the defense minister previously has said that dispatching a warship to the region to act as an escort, that is something that requires parliamentary approval. And again, looks like for now, no takers from Asian allies of the U.S.
3: Yeah, very challenging position for a lot of these countries. But when it comes to China, President Trump has said that he's looking forward to next week's planned summit with President Xi Jinping. So this is finally happening.
4: Well, according to the U.S., the signs are that this is perhaps still going to happen, at least from what President Trump is saying. He's saying he's looking forward to the trip, that it is going to be a very important one. But bear in mind, we haven't gotten official confirmation from the Chinese side about whether or not this summit is happening and what dates is going to take place. Even though last week we did have those phone calls between Scott Bessent and the Chinese trade representative He Lifeng, which suggests that talks are ongoing to prepare for this potential summit. Last week as well, there was another phone call between the trade ministries. You have the Chinese Foreign Minister Wang Yi speaking with Secretary of State Marco Rubio, and they were discussing issues from economic and trade restrictions to, you know, all the other things on the agenda here. But of course, it's happening under the shadow of this Iran war, and clearly the latest escalation is that the U.S. has now imposed sanctions on these Chinese oil refiners for buying oil from Iran, and China responded by calling on its companies in China not to abide by these sanctions in the first application of this anti-foreign sanctions law that it put in place in 2021, precisely to push back against these sort of what it calls long-arm jurisdictions. So again, Iran in focus, the other long-standing issues like Taiwan and trade issues also in focus, soybeans as well, especially as we see soybean futures hitting a near-term high, the highest since mid-March, over anticipation that maybe China could purchase more soybeans from the U.S.
3: So plenty on the table if these two leaders do actually meet next week. Bloomberg China correspondent Min Min Lo there. We have more ahead on the Asia trade. This is Bloomberg.

0: up-to-the-minute geopolitical news wherever and whenever it happens. I'm Anne Marie Hordern in Guayaquil, Ecuador, and this is Bloomberg.
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0: emotions. It's about understanding what's actually happening. 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This is Bloomberg Surveillance.
1: 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I'm Dani Berger, and this is Bloomberg Deals. 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
2: Bringing you up-to-the-minute space news whenever and wherever it happens. I'm Ed Ludlow at NASA's Kennedy Space Center in Florida, and this is Bloomberg.
3: Palantir Technologies has raised its revenue outlook for the year to almost $7.7 billion, far exceeding analyst estimates. Sales in the first quarter also rose to a record, but U.S. commercial sales fell short of expectations. Let's get more on this with Bloomberg Intelligence Global Head of Technology Research, Mandeep Singh. Mandeep, I mean, Palantir has been down, what, almost 20% this year already, caught up in that software sell-off. What does the market reaction right now tell us about the results so far?
4: Yeah, I mean, another beat and raise quarter, very strong results. The only problem that Palantir has is it used to trade at 80 times, you know, enterprise value to sales. Still, it's trading at probably the highest multiple when it comes to all the software names. And, you know, when you see a sequential deceleration in their commercial backlog, it grew 21% last quarter. This quarter, it was 12%. That's not enough to, you know, drive up the stock price. So really, all in all, very strong quarter, but just it's a function of where they are with their valuation.
3: Yeah, and as I mentioned, with the software sell-off, how does Palantir stack up in this world of LLMs?
4: Yeah, so when you try to unpack why that commercial segment decelerated slightly, it could be attributed to, you know, companies leveraging these large language models like Anthropic and OpenAI and really using the token consumption to create custom software where you don't have to use Palantir software. And look, Palantir had a great quarter with the U.S. government. That part actually accelerated, partly to do with, you know, the Middle East war situation. But overall, you know, they seem to be doing very well on the government side. It's a commercial side where you're starting to see the LLMs really pose some competition. And that could be a function of why, you know, that commercial segment backlog decelerated slightly.
5: Right, Bloomberg Intelligence Global Head of Technology Research, Mandeep Singh there. The top corporate stories that we're tracking: UPS and FedEx shares tumbled after Amazon launched a new bundled shipping service that may threaten their core business. Amazon Supply Chain Services gives businesses access to its freight and distribution network, bundling air, ocean trucking, and last mile delivery into a single service. The company originally built the network to support its own website, but is now expanding it to outside customers. Bloomberg's been told that OpenAI and Anthropic are both forming joint ventures with financial firms to accelerate adoption of their AI tools. OpenAI has raised more than $4 billion.
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8: We are very focused on helping financial advisors serve their clients. 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It's a B2B2C model. And so really all the clients at iCapital are advisors, you know, and or obviously the GPs that are trying to reach those advisors. And so for financial advisors, if they're large, we can build a whole white label capability for them so they can in effect have an operating system to run their alts, structured investments or annuities business, as well as the data aggregation that they have to do for clients with information that's everywhere. For advisors that are maybe a little smaller, that don't have sort of a persistent need, they can come to our marketplace and see a menu of hundreds of funds where they can avail themselves of those funds for their clients.
7: 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When you joined in 2013, what problem were you trying to solve?
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12: Bringing you the world's business and financial news whenever and wherever it happens. I'm Michael McKee at Mount Everest, and this is Bloomberg.
13: Okay, we've got some modest losses on the ASX in the early going. We're about 30 minutes into trade, off by a little more than half of 1%. Materials, the worst performing sector, but energy doing pretty well after the tension escalated in the Strait of Hormuz. Brent crude prices gaining, now $113.88 a barrel, but the broader index weaker. The Aussie dollar holding up pretty well. And of course, it's a big day. We've got a Reserve Bank of Australia rate decision in 4 hours' time, and the expectation is we will see a third consecutive increase. Well, let's get to our next guest, who does expect another split RBA board decision and doesn't think a rate rise is necessarily a done deal. Joining us now is Deanna Musina, Deputy Chief Economist at AMP. Deanna, thanks as always for joining us. So can you state your case for us? Why could this not be the sure thing that we anticipate?
14: Case is that we still get the rate rise today, but I think the board's going to be split again, mostly because we saw a split board last time the RBA met in March. Four members voted to keep rates steady. And in this meeting, we just received the March quarter inflation data, and that was actually a little bit below the RBA's expectation. So I think that maybe some board members will think that there's no need to rush and raise rates at this meeting. Michelle Bullock, the governor of the RBA, told us last time that it was more of a question of timing rather than direction for the board members that decided, for the members that wanted to keep rates on hold. And that may be the case this time as well, because the inflation data looked a little bit better. And of course, we've still got this conflict going on in the Middle East, which has the potential to derail sentiment in the next few months. I mean, it has to some extent already, but markets are sort of pricing in that the conflict's more or less going to go away soon. But that is still a risk that the board has to keep in mind.
13: Yeah, in terms of, you know, your expectation that we do see tightening today, we do have a chart on the Bloomberg terminal that illustrates, so many assets are protecting this. The Aussie dollar, the 10-year yield, inflation, all seem to be pricing a rate increase. But before conflict broke out in the Gulf, Australia had a problem with sticky inflation anyway. How many more increases do you see in this cycle? If we get one today, is this the end of it?
14: We may see another one, and our base case is, well, we've penciled another one in potentially for August based on our inflation forecasts at the moment. Like you said, the domestic inflation picture wasn't particularly rosy in the past 6 to 9 months in Australia. We've still got very high inflation in things like rents. We've seen new construction costs start to pick up. Medical and hospital costs are still elevated. Food price inflation is high and has been so for the past 12 months. And then we get this additional increase from the flow-on effects of high oil prices, which is not

0: not just leading to higher petrol and diesel costs, but also into services, into agriculture and into food. And if we see more businesses pass on the so-called fuel surcharge, then inflation could even go above our forecast. So that's why we think the Reserve Bank's going to be still cautious in the next few months and talk up the risk of potentially needing to hike again. But if we get the rate rise today and potentially another one, say in August, it is hard to see rates moving above that. So basically a peak of 4.6%. If we get anything above that, I think that there may be too much unwanted downward pressure on the economy.
1: Diana, we're also seeing the growth concerns after the war also hit business and household confidence, right? When you have growth risk looming and we really don't know where the war is headed at this point, what's the risk of the RBA hiking too fast and having to do a U-turn? And this is a central bank that has done this in the past and taken a hit to credibility.
0: Yeah, for sure it is a risk. I guess the good news is that we haven't seen too much of a negative blowback to real data because of the war. Yes, we've seen a fall in consumer and business confidence, but consumer confidence has been negative in Australia basically since COVID. And within that time, we've had very strong rates of retail spending, of consumer spending, booms in household wealth. So to me, the confidence data, particularly for consumers, has not really been a good leading indicator like it has been in the past. So I don't really place too much weight on it. I think it does tell us something about how consumers feel about their environment. Cost of living is still a massive concern. But at the end of the day, they're still out there spending. And we get the weekly bank credit card data, which hasn't really shown much of a dip. And business spending is really driven by what consumers do initially. So for the most part, as it stands right now, yes, we've seen an increase in petrol and diesel prices, but we haven't seen too much of a swing the other way with consumers dipping back and saving more or not spending on those discretionary items. It's definitely a risk, particularly if oil prices go up further, but it's just not the reality right now.
1: With the dynamics in the commodity space, also with the rate expectations at this point, we have seen the Aussie dollar now hovering around four-year highs. What are the expectations and the outlook for investment markets at a time when we have seen pretty resilient U.S. markets, but then at the same time, we have central banks around the world, including the Federal Reserve, perhaps turning to a more hawkish bias?
0: I mean, I've been surprised at the resilience in share markets, as I think a lot of analysts have been. I mean, the surge in US shares in recent weeks after the dip is mainly down to the fact that we've had pretty good economic data, we've had booming profit growth, and the March quarter earnings season in the US was incredibly strong. Tech made more outperformance. I think the outlook, to be honest, is still quite positive for investment markets. Yes, we could see another dip in prices in coming weeks if we see that the Strait of Hormuz is not opened, if we see the blockade continuing. But at the end of the day, I think
1: Diana Musina there, our deputy chief economist at the AMP. Actually, we have lost that connection, but we were anticipating that rate hike to come from the RBA as the Aussie dollar holds at around that four-year high against the U.S. dollar. And subscribers can turn to the terminal for more on the RBA decision. TLIV Go is your function. Right, and still to come, insights on what Australian investors should be watching for amid a geopolitical turmoil and the rise of AI, highlights from the Bloomberg New Voices event in Sydney coming up on Australia Ahead. 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

0: season is here.
1: Banning season begins. Let's get right to it.
0: Bloomberg is first to break the numbers.
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0: Goldman Sachs says green shoots are appearing in Australia's subdued deals landscape, which has been lagging Asia and the US. The head of Australia and New Zealand M&A, Marissa Froon, spoke to us at Bloomberg New Voices events in Sydney, alongside Westpac chief economist Lucy Ellis and TAMCAP co-founder Junbei Liu.
1: It is a tougher environment for M&A at the moment, although somewhat counterintuitively, the US-Asia activity is flying and have actually quite materially delinked from the more muted, up but more muted levels of activity we see in Australia. M&A is a confidence game. People tend to undertake M&A when they feel emboldened by their share price, emboldened by the environment and the performance of their business. And so obviously, in a volatile, more uncertain environment, people feel less confident. Now, that's not necessarily how it should work. You should be buying when low and selling when high, but that's not how it always does work. Things are up, but not as up here as they are in the other parts of the world. And why do we think that is? There's a range of reasons. One of them, Heidi, is the one you pointed out, which is when you're doing mergers and acquisitions, what do you have to do? Well, you have to work out what the company you're trying to buy is worth. Quite a challenging or a more challenging task when there's this level of volatility in the world where you don't know what oil prices are going to do necessarily. You have curves, but you're not sure if they're right. You don't know, you don't know what inflation's going to do. You don't know what rates are going to do. So it's a harder task. All that really means, though, is that the bid-ask spreads between buyers and sellers are wider and have to be bridged. What I would say, though, is that this is anecdotal only, but anecdotally, it does appear to have shifted a little bit in the last couple of weeks. There's been a range of announcements, really, in the last 2 weeks, some quite sizable transactions. So one interpretation of that is that the market that I operate in has just said, well, perhaps we live in a volatile world, and perhaps that volatile world is going to persist for a while, and we can't stop, running our businesses. We can't stop doing things that make strategic sense. So let's just keep going, notwithstanding that environment. And so there are some green shoots that we're starting to see.
2: Do you think part of that might also be quite often Australian assets are treated almost as a defensive play or a little bit more deleveraged from, for better or for worse, in whatever circumstance you're operating in, from the rest of Asia or rest of the world?
1: Versus other markets? No, absolutely. Yeah. I mean, this is an attractive market for a lot of offshore buyers to invest in, strong rule of law, really great transparency around our market, great rules around our market to make sure that what people are disclosing, best represents what is actually happening in businesses. And if you look at the mix of our stock exchange, a lot of banks, a lot of resources companies, probably less tech and SaaS than you see in the US, for example. So definitely, we're definitely a beneficiary of our market being, the mix of it being more defensive than some other places.
2: Lucy, we've not, in terms of the economic impact, not really escaped unscathed from the energy shock, even though I know we were talking earlier, you were saying the pass-through hasn't quite come through yet, but inflation still remains elevated above the target band. The RBA or any central bank in this environment is in a really tough spot, right? Do you think things are going to get worse from a confidence point of view?
3: We've already seen a big hit to both business confidence and consumer confidence, and we can see that in all the surveys. In some respects, the petrol price peak hit was actually last month. If anything, that might come back a bit. But what we haven't yet seen in the official data, but we are seeing in sort of non-official data sources, like websites of building product wholesalers and, talking to our own customers, the pass-through is happening. So yes, Australian inflation already was above the target ahead of the war starting. This has been an additional impulse. And the thing that's been quite disheartening has been just how much pass-through of fuel prices and transport prices to other prices that we're seeing. And that

0: That's inflation, and that's what the RBA is going to have to lean against. And I think it's quite instructive that it's quite hard to find those stories in other countries of, you know, the cafe that's raised its prices or the building products that have gone up 30%. We're not seeing that as much in other countries. So there seems to be some more opportunistic pricing. You know, costs are genuinely going up, but people are choosing to pass that on. Firms are choosing to pass that on. And that partly is because Australia already had a bit more inflation, or inflation had picked up, so it was already part of the narrative. So that's the bit that the RBA is going to want to lean against. And again, you know, other central banks have pushed back on more hawkish pricing in markets. When markets started pricing in two or three hikes in, for the Bank of England and the ECB, I mean, the Bank of England governor actually pushed back on that and said markets are getting ahead of themselves. That's not what we're thinking. The ECB is very explicit saying, oh, we can wait and see. The RBA is not saying that. What they're not saying is just as important as what they are saying. In the RBA's mind, we already had an inflation problem. Now we've got a worse one. And, you know, maybe the reason inflation popped back up last year, in their mind, I don't necessarily subscribe to this analysis, but in their mind, they'll see this as saying, well, that just shows we probably shouldn't have cut rates last year. So this just shows we just need to have higher rates overall in order to squeeze this inflation out and get back to target.
1: And yet, for all of the economic risks that Lucy's just pointed out, we still have this situation where American exceptionalism prevails in global equity markets. Do you think that that is very much the bifurcation between Mag 7 tech and the rest of the market, which is clearly not in the same space?
2: Yeah, it's very true, right? So look, I actually think in the next few years, we will see incredible amount of efficiency and productivity gain by other sectors, not just IT. We're already seeing it through, you know, the tech companies, the Mag 7, and, you know, our even local tech firms that are cutting costs in terms of, you know, not just the support staff, right? It's core staff, R&D and everything else. It's not because they decided, you know, things are falling, we need to cut our costs. It's not. They find the efficiencies. You know, in the old days, you know, to design a new module, for example, take WiseTech, for example, design a new module, it requires 10 people, 250 hours to design one module. And now, with the AI tool, it requires one person, 12 hours. So it's actually efficiency gain. It's not because everything else. Now, this is just a technology sector, and it's happening fast in that space. And I think in the next 2 years, you see it across every other sector. You know, banks, maybe it's a big one. You know, Australia may not always, CBA has invested a lot, and there's a social license, and you don't just go out and suddenly cut all your costs and everything else. But certainly it makes you more efficient.
3: That's Goldman's Marissa Freon, Westpac's Lucy Ellis, and TenCap co-founder Jubei Liu. They're speaking to us at the Bloomberg New Voices event in Sydney. 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We'll be right back.

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2: Trump's global tariffs are struck down by the U.S. Supreme Court.
1: For all the context and clarity you need.
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0: Apollo Management says private credit is the safer place to be as the rise of artificial intelligence is dramatically shifting the investing ecosystem. Co-President John Zito spoke to us at the Milken Institute Global Conference about how valuation frameworks need to adapt to the new regime.
1: We're in a completely different regime for investing. We're in a completely different regime for how things are going to be over the next 3, 4, 5 years. If you believe in AI, if you are, in fact, AGI-pilled, then you, the way that you're going to have to invest, the way that you're going to have to underwrite, the way that your entire business is going to have to function will have to shift. And the valuation framework for both public market investors and private market investors is going to have to change. And that's, I think, very exciting. I think it's very exciting for people in the industry who are adaptive and love investing and love seeing around the corner.
2: It is such a big difference, though, because it used to be an industry that loved asset light, high margins. This requires kind of the opposite of that. So much investing needs to go into that. Is this an industry prepared for it besides the, you know, giants, the Apollos, the Blackstones of the world?
1: Yeah, I mean, look at Intel, for example. You know, Intel for like 10, 15 years effectively was a drag on the entire equity market. And for a decade, they were viewed as the dumb money for actually investing in their infrastructure. And we financed the deal where when we financed the deal 2 years ago to finance their fab and to build new chips in Ireland, everybody hated it. Everyone called us and said, what could you possibly do to invest in Intel? And we got refinanced this year. And the story's not about us getting refinanced. It's about the stock this year, which is up 500% because the entire world's realizing that instead of wanting to be asset light, maybe it's about being asset heavy. Maybe what before was the rubric for success, it was all about code was the scarce asset, right? Now it's compute, it's data integrity, data quality, it's your talent. What kind of talent do you have? It's all of these things. The whole framework is shifting, I think. I think it's really exciting, but it's not about private or public. It's the whole valuation rubric and how you think about where you want to be in the strategic ecosystem of your business.
2: So if the valuation rubric has changed, does the industry as a whole realize that? John, do you think everybody is going to start to have to change their mindset in this way, or is it just a select few that can participate?
1: I mean, look at what we've been doing. I mean, asset, we're going much closer to the asset. We bought Atlantic Aviation this year. We financed over $10 billion of chips for SpaceX. So GPU financings, power, defense, all of the things that are going to require to grow all the CapEx needs and to go asset heavy is actually the exciting part of private credit, not the old LBO loans that people made and everyone talks about. The actual excitement is investment grade lending for all this CapEx for a lot more asset heaviness.
3: That's Apollo co-president John Zito there speaking to Bloomberg's Danny Berger at the Milken Global Conference in Beverly Hills. Well, HSBC is due to report first quarter earnings today with the bank's exposure to the Middle East in focus. For more, Bloomberg finance reporter Richard Henderson back with us. So, Richard, what are we looking out for in these first quarter results?
4: Well, definitely a big focus on the effects of the Middle East war, for sure. I think that, how the bank is dealing with its business customers, the kind of cost increases they're having to pass on to their customers or absorb. And again, Asia is uniquely vulnerable to the fuel issues that we're seeing flow through. So that's going to be a big focus. Banks like HSBC are beneficiaries of the elevated interest rate environment we're in right now, again, linked to these inflationary pressures. So that's a good thing for net interest margin, so the money that they can earn on idle cash in client accounts. So investors will be very much on the lookout for that. And then, as always, costs, I think, as well.
3: Yeah, in terms of costs, how important is it going to be for HSBC to find savings in the coming quarters?
4: It's a very unique situation. There was a report a few weeks ago in Bloomberg News basically showing that HSBC is investigating one of its key perks for Asia, which for its Hong Kong bankers is some $38,000 a year in school fees that are paid by the bank for their kids. So they're reviewing these. This is obviously a wonderful perk of working there. So the fact that they're looking at that looks to me that that they'll be analyzing costs in this environment, this quite challenging trading environment. There are a lot of good things to look out for in this reporting season. Standard Chartered arrival last week had its best

0: Best first quarter earnings on record. That was partly driven by the wealth business. So I think investors will be looking for a similar performance from HSBC. So it could be quite a robust quarter.
1: Now, what are analysts saying about the outlook?
0: They're very bullish, but obviously challenges in the outlook given the uncertainty that we're basically all living with what's happening in the Middle East.
1: All right, Bloomberg's Richard Henderson there. Sherry.
2: Yeah, Paul, and as Richard mentioned, the uncertainty really hitting the markets, of course, thin liquidity as well. We do have a few markets closed and away on holidays, including here in Japan, South Korea, mainland China as well. But take a look at how futures are setting up, because we had seen the TAIEX now reach record highs. Of course, the AI optimism, anything related to semiconductors really leading to those gains, not only in Taiwan, but also in South Korea. Futures at the moment under a little bit of pressure as Hang Seng futures are also down, and all to do really with the uncertainty that we've been talking about throughout the last few days, throughout the last few weeks, given the ongoing war in Iran now into its third month, and the U.S. and Iran exchanging fire in the Persian Gulf. We've also heard news that Iran has attacked Fujairah port in the UAE, and of course that has led to a jump in oil prices, although early in the Asian session we are seeing a little bit of downside pressure. Do keep your eyes on currency as well for today, because the offshore yuan, yes, holding at that 683 level, pretty steady, as we have seen with
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5: Protein demand is through the roof. Consumers are continuing to seek protein across all the different meal parts of the day. And so this is really, you know, a great tailwind for companies like Tyson that are involved in multiple proteins. Chicken is by far the most stable part of the company at the moment. It's continuing to grow. Pork demand is also pretty solid. And, you know, everybody likes their bacon, you know, and that sort of thing. But as you said, Scarlett, beef really is the big challenge. And that's because we have record low cattle supply in the United States right now. And that's just keeping the cost of animals very high, which is leading to the operating losses that we're seeing in the beef segment.
6: Can you explain to me why we think about chicken, beef, I don't know, pork as protein? When did that enter the lexicon?
5: It's a good question. I mean, we used to talk about center of the plate, and that just sort of implied it was a meat product. But in the past maybe 6, 7, 8 years, what we've seen is when we had the big spike of interest around plant-based protein, the dialogue really shifted to protein in general. And consumers are looking to find protein in a lot of different ways. And so meat is obviously a natural protein, but so are legumes, so are, you know, other plant-based types. Dairy is a great protein. And so now it's become more of a broader topic, where protein is sort of that more generic word that everybody's using.
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10: Let's ask Citi's head of U.S. equity trading strategy, Stuart Keiser, about his thoughts. Obviously, earnings growth has been fantastic. We're always going to see beats, right? But can we continue to outweigh concerns that, you know, the inflation caused by the war in Iran is going to lead to more Spirit Airlines bankruptcies?
11: Look, I think, the test for that is going to be the next couple of weeks, right? We're now through, call it, three quarters of S&P earnings. To your point, they've come in very strong. Look, I think if you can keep oil a kind of where it is here, then yes, the market could focus on earnings and move past this. If you get kind of an exponential rise in oil because of the blockade, then earnings are not going to be enough to balance
10: out. So, but
11: out.
10: You think if we keep, you know, NYMEX at $100 a barrel and Brent at 110, that's not going to dent earnings expectations in Q3, Q4, and 27?
11: It ultimately will. I think it's going to be pretty hard to sustain oil prices at that level from the Trump administration perspective. But yeah, I mean, to your point, if you keep oil above 100 bucks, we're not quite there yet. I mean, if you go back to the Ukrainian invasion by Russia, you had TI above $100 for 87 out of 102 trading days. We've not had that level of kind of dislocation. And I think that's why earnings printed so well, because the high oil prices were not in place long enough to kind of impact the earnings outlook.
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12: Had a, I thought, a great kind of light of fire speech under folks at NASA. We're going to start flying a lot more often, and he's absolutely right about that. Hopefully, NASA's date is next year. The next flight will be with the landers in Earth orbit, and then the flight after that will be with a moon lander that will actually go to the moon and land on the moon. SpaceX and Blue Origin are the two contractors for those landers, but this is a great first step. There's going to be a lot more test flights and then finally landing on the moon, and I think we have some momentum. Like Austin Powers said, we have our mojo back.
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15: 9 a.m. in Shanghai, Shenzhen, and here in Hong Kong, you're watching The China Show. I'm Yvonne Mann with David Inglis.
16: Good morning. We're counting down to the open of markets here in Hong Kong. Let's get to your top stories today. Oil prices are holding on to these gains, early gains. Stocks slipping after this flare-up in violence in the Gulf, putting this four-week ceasefire between the U.S. and Iran in jeopardy.
15: Secretary of State Scott Bessent calls for China and other nations to join in, guiding ships through the Strait of Hormuz, even as the U.S. claims total control of the vital waterway.
16: President Trump, meanwhile, signals his meeting next week with Xi Jinping is pushing ahead despite rising tensions over Iran and also Taiwan.
15: And Philippine inflation data set to show the impact of higher energy prices. The central bank expecting the highest print in 3 years, adding more pressure on the region's worst performing currency.

0: Well, we are, of course, waiting. Of course, key central bank decisions coming out of Australia here today. We have Philippines inflation coming through. The energy shock, of course, in this part of the world is going to be the key thing to focus on when it comes to central banks. Coming at a time now when we are talking about the U.S. and Iran exchanging fire once again.
1: Yeah, I mean, the fundamental story is changing. The RBA is going to tell us that. We're, I think, expecting a hike there. This Philippine inflation, which Yvonne just mentioned as well, this is an extremely, let me just caveat this diplomatically, an extremely ugly number, 7.2%. The estimates for 5.5% were coming off 4.1, so almost doubling from 4.1%, which was already on the high side of things for March at 7.2%. This will likely, let me just mention this, judging on the language and the tone coming through out of the central bank in a conversation with the BSP about 2 weeks ago, this should actually push them even more so, if not already, towards another rate hike as well. 7.2% is the highest inflation rate going back to 2023. Keep in mind, at the start of the year, we were sub 2 on headline inflation there. We now have a 7 handle on this. It's unsurprising why, bar none, the Philippine peso has been the weakest performer across FX here in the Asia-Pacific.
0: Given the sensitivity, of course, where these oil-importing nations really have on really what goes on, the volatility around oil prices, right? When you talk about Brent now being back above 110 or so, once again, we are seeing renewed attacks. You know, it seemed like Project Freedom, this whole plan to escort vessels through the Strait of Hormuz, has actually led to the reigniting of more tensions. So certainly that's one thing that really to contend with here today. And central banks, certainly after the Fed last week, now sounding a little bit less dovish. It's going to be interesting to see what the RBA says, because they're set to hike it a third straight time. But you got to wonder if they're going to start taming so that hawkish sort of tilt here now, just given now there is

0: Yeah, suffice to say, the 30-year yield also took out a milestone there, and as far as U.S. rates are concerned. Equity markets, though, are risk-off, although it's not a full roster we have to be here in the region.
1: Yeah, I mean, when you have Hong Kong, China, Korea, Japan. As well as Japan, all closed here today. So that AI trade taking a bit of a step back and really just taking a pause here today. So you're not going to get that sort of those tailwinds into this equity market here today. Maybe that's perhaps why you're seeing when it comes to A50 futures. We're still negative territory here. It is relatively risk-off today, with Taiwan being that exception. You take a look at that. Taiwan market's opening up here. We're still up about a third of 1%. So bucking most of the trend here today, just given the latest headlines when it comes to Iran. But certainly, we'll see how things fare when Philippines opens up in just half an hour, given that pretty ugly print, as you mentioned, with inflation.
0: Yeah, lots to watch out for today. Let's get you more details on the latest overnight in Iran and why oil prices are 114 again. Let's bring in our team, Balazs Penz, our deputy managing editor here on set, China correspondent Min Min Lo, with some of the other angles. So Balazs, let me start with you. What happened and who started it?
2: Well, that's a great question. Well, what we see is a flare-up of hostilities in the Middle East. There were some attacks by Iran on some U.S. assets, also on the UAE, which is the closest U.S. ally in the Gulf region, of course. The U.S. Retaliated, fended off some attacks from what the president called some small boats, some swift boats. This happened while the U.S. was attempting to escort some ships through the strait. So what we have now is a bit of a flare-up. We don't know yet if this will lead to a full-scale escalation or whether this is a blip on the radar. Both sides are saying that they're still talking. Okay. Nobody is declaring the ceasefire as having collapsed yet, so there's still some hope that this can be contained. In the scheme of things, this was a relatively small-scale incident, but that just shows the risk that we continue to run while this ceasefire is on.
1: Talk about the diplomacy that we might see now that things are flared up again.
3: Yeah, I mean, President Trump did say that he is looking ahead, looking forward to this meeting with President Trump. President Trump is looking forward to the meeting with President Xi next week. So it looks like all signs are pointing to that summit still happening, not going to be delayed a second time, at least from the U.S. side. Last week, we did see those phone calls as well between Foreign Minister Wang Yi and the Secretary of State, Marco Rubio. There was a separate phone call with the trade representatives as well between Hurley Fung and Scott Bessent. Looks like that is still happening. And of course, with the Iran overhang, the latest escalation has been those U.S. Sanctions on these Chinese refineries, right? And how China has responded by calling on its companies not to abide by these sanctions. And that is the first time that they are applying these so-called anti-foreign sanctions law, which China introduced back in 2021. First time that they are applying now to push back against what they see as long-arm jurisdiction. And yes, President Trump, Scott Bessent, actually asking China to participate in, you know, helping to escort these ships out of the Strait of Hormuz. China hasn't done it before. They're not likely to do it again now.
0: They're also calling on, the U.S. is also calling on the South Koreans to join in this. What do we know about that?
3: Yeah, so President Trump singled out South Korea because their ship got shot by Iran. And President Trump saying that that ship was not escorted. And so it's high time South Korea joined in that mission. But again, so far there hasn't been takers, for U.S. calls to join in those efforts. And the South Korean defense minister has previously said that sending a warship to the Gulf region to escort those ships, that would require parliamentary approval. So it's not something that would be taken lightly. And same thing for China. They have also said, right, that they want diplomatic, and they're not likely to send a ship that they would see as a potential escalatory move, especially when Iran has already resumed attacks overnight and has threatened that any U.S. ships approaching the Strait of Hormuz to try to escort ships out, those ships could be attacked.
1: Project Freedom, Balazs, was supposed to begin yesterday. Do we know what's going on there now?
2: Well, it's an interesting situation there. I think what happened overnight just shows the fragility of the situation when we take it in its totality. This is the issue with ceasefires. Until there's a negotiated political solution to this issue, these sorts of flare-ups might happen. happen at any time, and the both sides might use that leverage to advance their positions in the political negotiations. So until there is a solution, until the two sides move closer politically, this is likely to happen again.
0: Speaking of vessels being hit, Balazs, and I think Min mentioned the South Korean vessel here, there was a report that Iran had struck a U.S. naval vessel. What do we know about that?

0: in that. And my understanding is the Americans have denied that report.
1: That's right. The most recent news out of the U.S. was that they denied that report.
0: Okay.
2: Balazs, thank you. Balazs Penz there, Deputy Managing Editor. Also, our thanks to China correspondent Min Lo on the latest when it comes to the Iran front. Still ahead, we're talking things through markets and what this means now that we have seen. Now, bond markets certainly are waking up to the reality of higher for longer from the Fed. Also, with this new renewed sort of threat to oil prices here today, equity markets continue to take things in stride in some ways. Apart from today, we look at how developments in the Middle East could play out across Asian markets with Mark Franklin from Manulife Investment Management Asia Multi-Asset Head. And we're counting down the open-up trade in Hong Kong. This is The China Show.

0: up-to-the-minute global news whenever and wherever it happens. I'm Jemima Bersecci in Davos, Switzerland, and this is Bloomberg.
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13: 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I'm Matt Miller in Detroit, and this is Bloomberg.
14: Welcome back. So just to recap the breaking inflation print, a really, really, really bad one coming out of the Philippines. Above every single forecast, it had a 7 handle, 7.2%. We're coming off a 4.1% in March. It's hard to imagine this was at about 2%, I believe, at the start of this year. And hence, the peso is one of the worst performing currencies globally. Oil, as you can see, at 114 does not help that case, of course, for net importers. And the assessment coming through from Bloomberg Economics is given their reaction to what happened yesterday was that it just underscores how fragile the ceasefire remains and that their base case will remain a, and this is out of Becca Wasser and her team here, all of this underscores that this fragile, change the page please if we can, for a prolonged conflict, protracted conflict with ongoing and sporadic fighting will keep oil prices elevated.
15: Yeah, let's bring in Mark Franklin now, Asia head of multi-asset solutions at Mayu Life Investment Management. Yeah, so we're seeing tensions in the Middle East once again flare up again. I mean, we're seeing stocks continue to ride on AI earnings and the like, but when you talk about bonds, you're starting to see that melt up in yields once again. Oil continues to remain elevated. How do you actually look at multi-assets now? And what's the strategy moving forward?
16: Yeah, there's a ton of drivers in markets. I suppose what we've got to try to do is focus on what the cyclical impacts are and what the structural impacts are from what's going on at the moment. The cyclical impacts are inevitably high oil prices. Energy-linked plays should do well. Those that are dependent on energy as inputs will struggle. And then there's also the activity implications because of it's a supply shock. It's not just a price shock. So in that sense, which economies, which regions around the world are more sensitive to that supply shock? And that's why we're bifurcating with a preference more towards the US over places like Europe. And then within the equity market construct, we like those structural plays like tech and AI, which still seem to have good tailwinds, yeah. And the energy-related plays as well.
14: How

0: How much do these recent headlines, I mean the last 3 weeks and the war, affect your investment decisions? I just wonder how much they still feature in just your thinking at this point.
1: That's a great question. One of the things that we're grappling with at the moment is we can form a thesis on how the macro will unfold and build a narrative around that, but you're ultimately getting rewarded or punished by price action. And so we try to stay as closely focused on what the market's actually doing rather than what people are saying in and around now. Now, that being said, though, we have been in an environment where sentiment and flows have driven markets. Every once in a while, fundamentals and macro do reassert themselves. And the longer this conflict goes on, then we will have to start to reassess the weight that we place on the different pillars, sentiment, flow, fundamental, macro.
2: And I think the bond market certainly is sending some alarm signals here. When you talk about what we just saw with Philippines with that pretty punchy number when it comes to inflation, the RBA set to hike. The Fed last week seemed to show a little bit less willingness to cut. And we're seeing the possibility of rate cuts were now being priced out, essentially. Are we likely to see that actually be, rate hikes being priced in?
1: It's a good question. If you look at where the curve's at now, it's pricing in about one-third to one-half of a hike between now and the end of next year. So it's very much in the balance. If you look at the progression of data, both in terms of growth and inflation, US growth-oriented data has held up quite well, and obviously inflation is grinding higher. So the Fed was well within its rights to try to create two-way policy flexibility, at least in its communication. But of course, what the bond market will do is probably move ahead of Fed communication, and effectively the Fed will either endorse or challenge market pricing. Mm. I think where we're at now is the data is somewhat in the balance. We've got jobs data on Friday. You're probably likely to see an ongoing moderation in the pace of hiring, but the steady state of hiring activity that's required to sustain the unemployment rate where it is now has clearly come down. So that's to some extent maybe a possibility the market looks through that will continue to remain focused on inflation and any early signs that activity in the US context is starting to show sensitivity, because so far it hasn't, but obviously in other regions, particularly Europe and emerging markets, it has started to do so.
0: What is the appropriate exposure now to fixed income with the all-in yields that we have at the moment, especially in the treasury market where, we're pushing 4.5% on the 10-year?
1: Yep. So there's a curve view and there's also an intra-fixed income view. I think on a curve view, we continue to remain a bit more comfortable playing around the belly and the front end of the curve and not taking too much term premium risk. That being said, though, if rate pricing does start to shift to the other side, you could see a bear flattener. So we're starting to neutralize those curve views at the margin somewhat. And then the second point, intra-fixed income, we like inflation-linked bonds. That gives you a degree of diversification should rate pricing start to move higher again.
2: Are people asking you about that? We had a guest yesterday that said, look, it seems like most investors or their clients are just willing to kind of see this as all transitory. But are they asking for more tips or inflation-linked sort of products?
1: Not directly, but they're certainly asking the question about what constitutes an appropriate strategic allocation in this kind of macroeconomic regime. Mm. The traditional 60-40, the 60s worked okay so long as you've picked your spots in equity markets, but the 40 has obviously struggled.
2: Yeah.
1: And in that context, maybe a mix of commodities instead of traditional fixed income gives you the requisite diversification and the portfolio resilience that you require in this environment. Mm.
0: Will the AI trade ever be affected by what's going on? Because so far it has proved more than resilient in the face of this.
1: Well, one of the things that will ultimately scupper the move is whether you start to see a supply response to the supply tightness in memory chips, semiconductors more broadly.
0: Oh.
1: Because what you're seeing is very aggressive inventory build and front loading of demand because of the fear that supply will be constrained for the foreseeable future. Now, if there is a supply response by the major memory companies in the next 6 to 12 months, then that pricing will start to unravel and the need to front load inventory build will start to wither away as well. So that's really the main driver. It's more of a fundamental story, but for the time being, we don't see evidence of that.
0: Yeah, because I think Samsung reported earnings last week and they gave somewhat of guidance around their supply and towards the end of this year. How quickly does that information land on their laps? Do we see that coming or is that almost on an earnings report basis?
1: What I would say is that the market tends to spend a lot of time looking at channel checks and identify these inflection points before the companies actually report. So when you start to see memory cease leading the equity market high and start to underperform both in rising and falling market days, then that will be a sign that maybe at the very margin sentiment is starting to top out.
2: How do you look at the rotation around AI now and how do you chase it?
1: Yeah, it's a good question. So the question is, you don't chase anything blindly at this point. We had a 50% plus move in a single month. But at the same time, you're looking for plays which might actually be, I think, a second order derivative. So those businesses that are, let's say, fully

0: be resourced in terms of chip inventory, and we'll start to see tailwinds for margins. And then the second point as well is which tech companies that are buyers of chips have pricing power to pass on those rising costs. So take Apple as an example. Earnings were quite robust. Margins actually expanded. They signaled that cost pressures were rising, but that they would have the ability, or at least the intent, to pass that on through higher pricing. And so when you've got very strong brands in the tech supply chain, their ability to absorb that cost shock is more resilient than for other companies.
1: What about energy? And how much is energy an AI play, as it is a geopolitical, strategic, or tactical opportunity?
0: Yeah, it's a bit of both. Clearly, in the short term, you've got this supply shock. And this is why it's very interesting to look at US energy plays, because actually there's an abundance onshore of crude, whether it's coming from the gas complex or from the liquids complex. And that means that the refiners in the US are benefiting from rising refinery spreads globally, but are sourcing their feedstock at a bit of a discount to global refiners. So they're taking share both in terms of volume and in terms of profit. So there's a cyclical benefit short term from the supply and the price shock. Longer term as well, there are undoubtedly structural factors that are driving energy demand, whether it's data center proliferation and so on. But one of the structural implications potentially of what's going on at the moment with the Strait of Hormuz is if this leads to a permanent change in oil supply dynamics, more and more governments are going to have to look for other means to secure energy resilience. And so things like nuclear power, you're seeing more and more governments around the world sign up to pledges to expand their nuclear footprint. And that's why commodities like uranium actually look quite interesting on a longer term view, should this disruption last more than a few weeks.
2: Where does gold stand then?
1: Oh, yes.
2: The ongoing...
1: What happened to gold?
2: Yeah, existential question when it comes to gold. Keeps coming up.
0: Yeah, I mean, I think we're in a process now in the near term of two things. One is digestion of the gains that we saw over the last 2 years. You're seeing profit taking. And then the second thing as well is, in a situation where traditional oil exporting economies are struggling to export oil and generate dollars, they're having to source dollars through other means to keep their dollar reserves in place, which means reducing their gold reserves to fund that US dollar shortage. So in the short term, you're seeing some central banks lightening up their gold reserves in order to raise dollars. Yeah. And so that means that the gold is in a profit-taking phase at the moment. But longer term as well, structurally, we think that the reasons why gold deserves a place perhaps more strategically in portfolios is ongoing fiscal exuberance, not going to change anytime soon. We're seeing fiscal deficits super high outside of recession. It's not normally the case. It's normally in recessions when fiscal deficits balloon. And also at some point, central banks will resume their easing path to respond to a growth shock.
1: Mark, fantastic. We covered everything, I think. Not China, but we can do that next time. Mark Franklin, thank you so much, sir. Asia head of multi-asset solutions at Manulife Investment Management. Mainland China, Japan, South Korea are shut today. Hong Kong, of course, is open, and the early going suggests we are going to get marginal decline, 0.6% to the downside going into the open today, as we were pointing out. Of course, earnings, right? So HSBC, we talked about that. Budweiser Brewing already out with some numbers coming through as well. Budweiser APAC out with some numbers flat of that. Do we have anything else here?
2: CATL, that's a good one there.
1: Yeah.
2: With Morgan Stanley raising it to overweight. This is the 8 shares. So they're saying, you know, the growth visibility is there. So they're expecting this next generation technologies for sodium ion batteries, condensed batteries to scale rapidly, they say here. So that could drive growth acceleration for the next 3 years for them. So we're up nearly 3% for the stock in Hong Kong this morning. As we talk about, right, it is that renewables, it's ESS. Those are some things that really reigniting the whole battery sort of trade there. And there you go. Big day for Star Sports Medicine. They could be the star. 192% on their debut.
1: Not as good as some of the others we've seen recently, but... You can't have it all.
2: You take it on a risk-off day.
1: Yeah. All right. As we go into the open today, a reminder that a lot of big markets are shut across the region. So mainland markets are shut. No Stock Connect. Not that that was an issue as far as volumes yesterday were concerned. We're coming off a very strong rally in tech on Monday. Melts up in yields overnight. Hence, we're getting the risk aversion on your screens ever so slightly today. The opening bell 3 minutes away. 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
5: So if you think about the last time that this happened, that the Trump administration sort of re-threatened some kind of tariffs, it was in the wake of the sort of Greenland discussions at the beginning part of the year, and it basically resulted in the delay of ratifying of this trade deal with the United States. And this was one of the other sort of great delays that we've had between

0: the European Union and U.S. in their trade negotiations. And so what we heard from the weekend from the President of the United States is that he intends to apparently raise tariffs on any sort of imports from the European Union on the auto sector from 15% to 25%. That would obviously be in contravention to some of the agreements that had already been sort of done and dusted in the minds of the Europeans. But again, now this is coming back to the fore. We haven't had a huge amount of response and reaction from the Europeans thus far, other than, of course, a bit of consternation. We heard from the Parliamentary Committee trade chief saying that effectively this was totally unacceptable. But again, this is something that we're going to have to watch sort of play out again. Just as a reminder to everybody, this is a trade deal with the United States and the European Union that was struck back in July. It was delayed for a number of different reasons. It still has not been fully ratified and implemented in the European Union because it got a bunch of amendments and so is now going back into committee, which is in large part potentially what the frustration has been around from the United States, who just want to get this deal implemented.
1: Now, President Trump's frustration with European countries for not supporting his war in Iran is growing too, and now he's threatening to cut the number of troops stationed in Germany. What's the significance of that?
0: So this is a sort of broader discussion that's been going on for a while now. We have been expecting the United States to draw down some of its presence on the European continent. This is something that has been sort of long flagged by the United States.
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0: Welcome back. You're watching the China Show. Mainland markets are shut today. Futures are pointing lower, though, on the 56 cents at 1%. The rain is also coming down quite heavily here in Hong Kong. We have GDP numbers coming out. HSBC is coming out with earnings today, so stay tuned for that about 2.5 hours from now.
1: Yeah, it could be a pretty interesting one, just given that this stock has been up some 15% year to date, and certainly has been a favorite for a lot of the retail side of things. So certainly, we'll see what they say when it comes to the rates outlook, the Iran impact and the like with HSBC. As you mentioned, we could be seeing, you know, it's gloomy out there, but the GDP print from Hong Kong could be pretty rosy for the first quarter as well. Here's how Hong Kong is shaping up here at the open. And of course, we talked about here against this backdrop of a flaring up of tensions between the U.S. and Iran once again. Oil is elevated once again. We're back above 113 for Brent. So that certainly is going to be the big headwind when it comes to risk assets. And you're seeing that when it comes to equities here, that melt up in yields that we saw in treasuries as well, that is weighing on the equity complex here today as well. So you are seeing tech on offer. HS Tech is down close to 1% after what was a pretty good start to May for the trading month for HS Tech. There was that bit of a catch-up story, but we're not seeing that here today, with the exception of Baidu, which seems to be bucking the trend against most of the large-cap tech here, with Baidu up some 1%. But Alibaba, Tencent, Meituan, Xiaomi seeing more than 1% losses there. HSBC ahead of those earnings as well is lower. Keep in mind, though, we're not seeing that much volumes here because you have China, you have Japan, you have South Korea. You know, the latter two being, you know, the really big sort of darling sort of markets there are shut on this Tuesday. So that certainly could be one thing to watch and contend with. 683 when it comes to the Chinese currency as well. You take a look when it comes to CATL, though. That seems to be a standout here, according to Morgan Stanley. So, you know, continue to see bulls kind of surround this stock here. They raised the stock to overweight, just given the visibility that they're seeing around growth. They say for the next 3 years, we talk about the pipeline and what you're seeing when it comes to ESS, sodium ion batteries and the like. There you go. So the stock is up once again, more than 2.5%. And then we have a listing debut to tell you about too as well. So we talked about healthcare product firm. This is Star Sports Medicine. There you go. 190% gains at the open.
0: Yeah, it makes things like bone grinders.
1: Ooh.
0: Oh, there we go. And that's something that you'd hope to encounter under, well, you're under, I guess, is a good way. All right. Inflation coming through earlier on out of the Philippines, 7.2%, quite a nasty number. You know, the pricing anyway was for an already hawkish central bank, so something to watch. Some of the big movers, not so much reaction in the equity markets. Let's have a look at the currency and where we are here. 2-day look, 61, I believe, is where we are on the exchange rate. They hiked the last time. They signaled a hike was possible, and I would imagine this inflation print even cements it even further. The next meeting is on the 18th of June. Now, this is a question. This is not a speculative question. This is not to plan any speculation. Is an off-cycle move possible, given, of course, how we put that question to the central bank recently, and they said no. And I guess we will leave it at that.

0: static for now.
1: Yeah, but they were still pretty flexible when it comes to, yes, you know, hiking multiple times from the governor there last few weeks or so. Still with us is Mark Franklin from Manulife Investment Management here. We haven't talked about China. It seems like people are not talking about China, given the fact that you're seeing Japan, Korea, Taiwan be so hot. Do you think that's warranted?
2: It's a great question. Maybe it creates an opportunity for Hong Kong, China to be a creeping outperformer in the months to come, particularly as those very strong momentum-oriented markets might see some profit taking at some point. If you look at the growth data that's come through in China year to date, it's been fine, albeit led by net exports, which may face some headwinds later on this year as a result of global growth moderating, but also export markets starting to challenge China's heavy supply via non-tariff and tariff barriers. But absent that, China also, by the way, has an inflation point which is not problematic compared to a number of other economies. Whilst fiscal deficits are widening, they're widening at a relatively modest pace. So China principally still does have the ability to stimulate, although the appetite to do so thus far has been quite limited.
0: It seems to tick all the boxes of a market that one should own in this kind of environment. I wonder why it's not reacting that way, at least on an overall index level.
2: Yeah, I mean, we talk about barbell approaches where you want some exposure to high momentum exposures in markets, but also some positions in your portfolio which have strong fundamental resonance, either via valuations or via sort of underpriced opportunity sets. So I think Hong Kong, China definitely falls into the bucket of a valuation point which is somewhat attractive. I think the reason why it hasn't necessarily been fully catalyzed by the themes that have done so well in the market this year is, to some extent, you've got the legacy economy stocks, whether it's the banks or whether it's the mining companies or the coal companies, which have struggled somewhat more, and therefore you've got to pick your points within the market. But I think more broadly speaking, if we go through a period of volatility in a global equity market context, again, that valuation profile stands out as being reasonably attractive, a reasonable risk reward as a starting point.
1: And the household tech names that everyone used to buy up, they're not quite really benefiting from this whole AI boom in some ways, right? Because of the exposure to software and the concerns of AI disruptions there. And you know, you have these smaller companies that perhaps foreign investors might not have that much education or due diligence on. I mean, is there still a bit of a gap, you think, about the knowledge of some of these companies, of some of these sort of AI hardware plays in China?
2: Yeah, definitely. I think that traditional institutional investors have typically stuck to the index weights. It's those investors which have, let's say, more of a freewheeling approach to the market where they're looking for those hidden gems. But at the same time, we're in an environment now where you've got to be careful about managing liquidity risk. And so you're probably still likely to see an emphasis on the large cap plays, the big index weights. And there, if you look at the gaming companies, the e-commerce companies, there are some tentative signs that the growth cycle has been re-accelerating, albeit for very sector-specific reasons. And that's why the forward valuations are coming down somewhat, because the growth outlook is faster this year than it was over the last couple of years.
0: If one sticks to index heavyweights, though, you'd miss the rally.
1: Yeah.
0: Are you tempted at all to look beyond, further down the market cap, look onshore, for example, or is it, what seems to be the gap right now in terms of information?
2: Well, one of the things that we've identified has been quite interesting is the A-share, H-share premium discount.
0: Okay.
2: It actually places the mainland market as being somewhat attractive. But of course, what you have to do is also manage your currency risk as well. And given that the yen is weakening quite considerably before the intervention last week, the PBOC and the other authorities are looking at the CNY and making sure that it remains competitive in a regional context as well. So by going down the route of mainland stocks, you're taking some currency risk, albeit with relatively low velocity.
1: Okay. Mark, we've got to leave it there, but thank you so much for staying with us. Mark Franklin there, head of multi-asset solutions for Asia at Manulife Investment Management.
0: Okay. For a closer look, really, at the Chinese markets, and we alluded to this as well, right? Some of the big winners in the greater Chinese markets recently have been on the Chinex Index. We talked about CATL there, of course. That's the eight shares granted on the Morgan Stanley call, but it's really this new cohort of new tech, right? In fact, is this now your new tech index that people should be looking at away from and taking a step back from the Hang Seng Tech Index, which has lagged substantially? Joining us here on set to talk us through everything that we just touched on here is Marvin Chen, our senior equity strategist, is here with us to talk us through this. So Marvin, we talked about this, right? Taiwan, Korea, Japan have been doing substantially well. China's missed out. So how do we need to be looking at that dissonance between the two?
3: Yeah, I mean, as you mentioned, the major indices for China have really lacked this tech hardware component and this layer of AI build. These include the chip.

0: memory, AI infrastructure, which includes storage and energy, and these are not very well represented in major China indices such as MSCI China and the Hang Seng Tech. So yeah, we're still looking at declines year to date. But as you mentioned, if we look towards the Qi Next index, this index is sitting at all-time highs currently,
1: right.
0: And it does have a lot of these hardware names. So yeah, investors do need to do a dig a little deeper, look beyond the index towards the A-share market and some of the smaller caps to find some of these tech hardware plays, and they're just not as prominent as in, Korea and Taiwan.
2: Talk to me about Korea. Valuations are still around the single digits when it comes to PE. So do you think these stocks are still cheap?
0: Yeah, what's interesting about Korea is even though the market's up like 60% year to date, valuations have actually declined because the earnings outlook has just been growing faster, much faster than the index. And, so to us, it's been a purely earnings-driven rally. And we would not read too much into the valuations because, historically, the memory sector has been very cyclical. Now, the good news is that, we are in a super cycle. And as long as earning momentum continues, we think the stocks can continue to have momentum. But if there are any signs of an earnings slowdown, we think valuations can normalize quite quickly. And the other thing to note about this is that, overall, the valuations have been anchored by just a few of the tech giants such as Samsung Electronics and SK Hynix. If we look at the median PE for the Korean tech sector, it's actually at more than half of the tech sector is trading at more than 33 times forward earnings, and this is more in line with kind of the global averages.
1: That's an important distinction,
2: yeah.
1: Right? To look beyond just
2: the two.
1: The two. Speaking of two, Alibaba, Tencent are reporting, I think on the same day, if I'm not mistaken, next week, the 13th. Any specific catalyst that they could give us?
0: Yeah, I mean, I think it could be the earnings results could be a catalyst either way, right? It depends on the numbers and the guidance. But we think investors will focus on a few key areas. One is being, is the AI, is the cloud revenue growth and AI demand for AI infrastructure justifying the AI investments? And also, what their strategy is going to be to monetize their AI investments. And, we could see some divergence in strategy here. We saw that in the in the U.S. with Meta and some of the Mag 7, the divergence in reactions. And I think it comes down to whether you're selling the picks and shovels or you're buying the picks and shovels. So I think that's going to be a distinction that investors will want to kind of identify. And secondly, obviously, is there any recovery in the core businesses? Is China consumption recovering?
2: Marvin, great to have you. Marvin Chen there, Bloomberg Intelligence Senior Equity Strategist there, as we look at, of course, earnings in tech, China and Korea as well here. Look at how Hong Kong markets are doing, of course, as we get into this commercial break. And we are continuing to see a downside risk here when it comes to equities. And the Hang Seng is now seeing a pretty deep losses there, more than 1% for the Hang Seng 8 shares as well, with HS Tech leading the way lower. We're down close to 2% for the tech space here today. This is Bloomberg.

0: Hello there. Just wanted to say, Primer is back.
1: Oh,
0: we've been scouring the frontiers of science and technology to help explain the difference between the next gold rush and whatever this thing is.
2: Hundreds and hundreds of billions of dollars are at stake.
3: We're pushing the envelope of technology in multiple directions. Software, hardware, chemistry, physics.
0: And yes, we will be talking about AI. Watch season 2 on all these lovely channels.
4: Asia is at the forefront of some of the world's biggest stories.
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4: And in Tokyo, get ahead as the global trading day begins.
5: The Asia Trade, weekdays only on Bloomberg.

0: Some major corporate headlines that we're following for you today. The Trump administration is reportedly considering an executive order to create a working group on AI. The New York Times reports a proposal could introduce government reviews of new AI models and resemble a framework followed in the UK. The report says White House officials briefed executives from Anthropic, Google, and OpenAI last week on some of the plans under consideration. Bloomberg's been told that OpenAI and Anthropic are both joining and forming joint ventures with financial firms to accelerate adoption of their AI tools. OpenAI has raised more than $4 billion from TPG, Brooksfield, Advent, and Bain Capital. Meanwhile, Anthropic is partnering with firms including Blackstone and Goldman Sachs. Boosting adoption rates has become critical for the two firms as they target IPOs. And Palantir Technologies has raised its revenue outlook for the year to almost $7.7 billion, far exceeding analyst estimates. Sales in the first quarter rose to a record $1.63 billion, but U.S. commercial sales fell short of estimates. Palantir's long-running deals with the U.S. and foreign governments now faces growing competition from rival tech companies.
1: Right. Speaking of earnings, HSBC is the big one today here in Hong Kong. We're down about 1.6%, 141 bucks a pop here, down about 2.5 Hong Kong dollars here. So a couple of hours out with some numbers, just 2 hours and 15, give or take here. So a couple of things, right? What the exposure is in the Middle East, how they're affected, how they could also be benefiting from that. Let's bring in our finance reporter. Denise Wee is here with us on set to give us a preview of what to expect from this set of numbers.
2: Yeah, so basically, Iran war, we're going to see what they're going to say around that and if there are going to be any charges. Sanchat last week posted a $190 million management overlay related to the Middle East conflict. So we could see, we're likely to see something similar as, you know, HSBC looks to take some precautionary provisions against their exposures. You know, it's worth noting that HSBC is one of the, you know, Europe's largest banks with the largest exposures, along with Sanchart.
1: Yeah.
2: So, yeah, that's something to watch when, you know, HSBC being such a big trade finance bank, it's also worth seeing what they say around their customers, any stress they're seeing in the exposures.
0: In terms of capital returns, what can we expect in terms of that?
2: Well, the expected forecast to post a 10 cent dividend. In terms of buybacks, it's probably unlikely we'll see any buybacks this quarter because in you know, they made the big Hang Seng acquisition this year,
0: right.
2: And they said it would suspend buybacks for a few quarters. So I think on that front, we're likely to not see that this quarter.
0: Okay. Anything else that we're looking at in terms of?
2: I think generally the banks, you know, the pre-tax profits expect to be flat, about 9.6 billion, but wealth we expect to do well. Sanchart last week also did strong wealth performance.
1: Yeah.
2: UBS, strong net new money out of Asia.
0: Yeah.
2: So we expect to see similar story for HSBC. Also on the trading book, it'd be interesting to see how they fare because we've seen Wall Street banks do really well.
0: Yeah.
2: It's been a bonanza, equities trading. I mean, HSBC's equities platform is probably not as big as these banks, but it would be interesting to see how they perform on that front.
0: Okay, Denise, thank you.
1: Fantastic.
0: Denise Wee there, our finance reporter on what to expect when it comes to HSBC results coming out in just a few hours or so. And of course, for subscribers, you can also turn to your terminal for more on those earnings. T-Live Go is your function for the latest updates, post commentary, analysis from our expert editors. 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

0: case you missed it on The Opening Trade.
1: Our revenue has now hit $30 billion in run rate, and we're seeing really significant demand customers like Spotify, Lovable, for example, that are really using and harnessing the power of the technology. 2 months ago, we had 500 customers that were spending over $1 million with us. That's doubled in size just in the last 2 months. So we're really seeing a lot of amazing growth.
0: Don't miss The Opening Trade, live every weekday.
2: Bringing you up-to-the-minute space news whenever and wherever it happens. I'm Ed Ludlow at NASA's Kennedy Space Center in Florida, and this is Bloomberg.
3: In some world news this morning, Indian Prime Minister Narendra Modi's BJP has won a historic landslide in West Bengal state, ending 15 years of rule by Chief Minister Mamata Banerjee. And the win underscores the BJP's broadening support base beyond traditional strongholds in the north and west. The victory gives Modi fresh momentum to advance his political and economic agenda. Taiwanese President Lai Ching-te has left the southern African kingdom of Eswatini after a surprise visit that defied Beijing's efforts to block his diplomatic outreach. A source says Lai was returning to Taiwan on the Eswatini monarch's private plane. An earlier plan to visit Taiwan's only African ally was blocked after three China-friendly nations closed their airspace to his aircraft. New evidence is adding to the case that a Chinese Eastern Airlines plane that crashed in 2022, killing all 132 people on board, was intentionally brought down. The U.S. NTSB says fuel switches were turned off while the Boeing 737 was at a cruising altitude. The agency's report was written in 2022, but only released this month under the Freedom of Information Act. Chinese authorities have cited national security reasons for not releasing a final report. Apollo Management says private credit is now the safer place for investors to be, even as the rise of artificial intelligence is dramatically shifting the investing ecosystem. Now, the co-president, John Zito, spoke to us at the Milken Institute Global Conference about how valuation frameworks need to adapt to the new regime.
4: We're in a completely different regime for investing. We're in a completely different regime for how things are going to be over the next 3, 4, 5 years. If you believe in AI, if you are, in fact, AGI-pilled, then you, that you know, the way that you're going to have to invest, the way that you're going to have to underwrite, the way that your entire business is going to have to function will have to shift. And the valuation framework for both public market investors and private market investors is going to have to change. And that's, I think, very exciting. I think it's very exciting for people in the industry who are adaptive and love investing and love seeing around the corner.
5: It is such a big difference, though, because it used to be an industry that loved asset light, high margins. This requires kind of the opposite of that. So much investing needs to go into that. Is this an industry prepared for it besides the, you know, giants, the Apollos, the Blackstones of the world?
4: Yeah, I mean, look at Intel, for example. You know, Intel for like 10, 15 years effectively was a drag on the entire equity market. And for a decade, they were viewed as the dumb money for actually investing in their infrastructure. And we financed the deal where when we financed the deal 2 years ago to finance their fab and to build new chips in Ireland, everybody hated it. Everyone called us and said, what could you possibly do to invest in Intel? And we got refinanced this year. And the story's not about us getting refinanced. It's about the stock this year, which is up 500%, because the entire world's realizing that instead of wanting to be asset light, maybe it's about being asset heavy. Maybe what before was the rubric for success, it was all about code was the scarce asset, right? Now it's compute, it's data integrity, data quality, it's your talents, what kind of talent do you have? It's all of these things. The whole framework is shifting, I think. I think it's really exciting, but it's not about private or public. It's the whole valuation rubric and how you think about where you want to be in the strategic ecosystem of your business.
5: So if the valuation rubric has changed, Does the industry as a whole realize that? John, do you think everybody is going to start to have to change their mindset in this way, or is it just a select few that can participate?
4: I mean, look at what we've been doing. I mean, asset, we're growing much closer to the asset. We bought Atlantic Aviation this year. We financed over $10 billion of chips for SpaceX. So GPU financings, power, defense, all of the things that are going to require to grow all the CapEx needs and to go asset heavy is actually the exciting part of private credit, not the old LBO loans that people made and everyone talks about. The actual excitement is investment grade lending for all this CapEx for a lot more asset heaviness.
6: The Apollo co-president there, John Zito, with, of course, our colleague Danny Berger at the Milken Global Conference in Beverly Hills. But back to this part of the world, one of the big releases today was this really nasty inflation print that came throughout in the Philippines, and at 7.2%, really the highest since 2023. The Stats Bureau already commenting that the risk here is really as it pertains to food inflation that goes into transport costs, and really one of the most exposed economies to really the global oil price, which, by the way, right, we surged back to about 115 a barrel overnight. So the story ain't over by a long shot.
3: Bloomberg Economics, they've come out with a report in reaction to the CPI surge, and they're saying this does flag potentially more rate hikes from the BSP, and their next meeting is June 18th. The only question, according to Mara Henderson, is by how much are they going to hike now, just given that, as you mentioned there, we were talking about a 4% print in March, which was already past their range. You're talking about a 7% print on inflation now. That is well above, of course, what they've been targeting. So certainly we'll see how this, but they're talking about food, they're talking about energy that really drove this jump here as well. So lots to talk about, of course, as we count down to that RBA decision as well. They're set to hike for a third straight meeting.
6: Yes. In fact, Joey Chu will be joining us out of HSBC to help us really understand. So you have the Philippine peso, you know, where they think that's going to go. Does the BSP need to do more in terms of intervention to really stem the losses there? She also has some really good thoughts on the Japanese yen and whether or not we should be on the lookout for further intervention there. And of course, the RBA, given just this broad hawkish tilt we're seeing across the world. And just, you know, just one last note in the Philippines too, right? The last conversation we had with the BSP governor, where the debate within the board was not so much to hike, but the size of the hike at the last meeting. They were thinking of going even 50 at that point, and might this print even bring 50 as base case? And might they have to do something even before that next meeting on June 18th. Anyway, lots to talk about with Joey Chu coming up as well. We will leave you with a look at the Hang Seng Tech Index, which is down 2%. We're effectively back to levels on Friday, which really underscores sometimes why it just pays not to do anything, right? At some point, the sun will cross back above you. You just have to wait a full year, but it's going to come back sooner or later. That's exactly where we are on Friday's levels on the Hang Seng Tech Index.
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11: I think it's each asset class for itself. I'm looking at equity markets right now, some reaction in terms of the futures, but I don't think there's going to be too much in the grand scheme of things. Foreign exchange, much more interested in where dollar yen is going, and maybe there's going to be more of a knock-on effect on the treasury market. So we're in wait-and-see mode there. And of course, US treasury markets focusing on the inflation aspects as well. So individual drivers, you know, not one unique force at this pace, but you know, overall, I think markets will take this in its stride.
10: Over the weekend, Jeff, and this is your wheelhouse, there was a lot of discussion about linear and non-linear movement in yields, which comes back to the belief in fixed income, in this case of worry, price down and yield up. Are we at a point where yields trip and we get a real accelerative tendency to higher yields?
11: I think that's the broader fear. But if I look at the last few trading days, there's much more concern about Japan intervening and the stronger dollar causing Asian reserve managers in general and those in the GCC, mind you, due to the need for dollar preference. Will they need to sell US treasuries? That seems to be much more of a driver compared to the inflation shock. So we are looking at the treasury market. You know, we are looking at these drivers, but probably these triggers are not where we expect them to be. But that confluence of factors is something the market certainly attuned to and worried about higher yields.
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0: 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Here's Jonathan Farrow.
1: Before we talk about irrational or rational, let's talk about exuberance. Where are you seeing exuberance at the moment?
2: Honestly, not that many spots. I suppose we have to gravitate towards the semiconductor index. That would be one place that I would say the word exuberance in semiconductors after a blistering 50% rally has sort of become conjoined. But actually, if you look beyond just the price action itself, look at the number of constituents within the semiconductor index that are seeing call vol above put vol, i.e. you're seeing a demand for that right tail. It's just not there, not even like it was earlier in the year. So, and then look at things like Bitcoin, still down on the year. And then actually look at headline indices. Yes, they're up, but actually year to date, it's relatively modest. So people, I think, have become very focused on the path to get here and the velocity rather than actually necessarily taking stock of where we are.
1: Is this Fed getting closer to hiking?
2: I would hope that the Fed would take very much from the Greenspan playbook of the early 90s, which is whenever there was an oil shock, Alan Greenspan famously said, I'm not going to do anything at all, and I'm just going to wait and watch. That is so far what the Fed have said. We've changed as a house our forecast. We're only forecasting one cut in 2027 now. So effectively, the entire curve is assuming that wait and watch scenario. Is there a chance they could hike? There is a chance.
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0: Welcome back to the China Show. A much different sort of picture that we've seen from about 24 hours ago. We were talking about Asian stocks at records here. We're now come off that. Just given the latest when it comes to Iran, where you have the U.S. and Iran exchanging fire in the Gulf. There's cracks in this ceasefire, and there's a lot of lingering questions of what happens in the Strait of Hormuz. So oil is well back above 113 or so for Brent futures here this morning. You are now even seeing Taiwan flip into negative territory. And there you go, Hong Kong down 1.5%, Dave.
1: Yeah. Some of the big winners yesterday, and traders are simply unwinding some of those longs that they went into yesterday, or short covering, if you think about it, in some cases. So it is generally a bout of risk aversion, although S&P futures are finding a somewhat of a floor going into the session today. So one of note, the other thing, of course, is Philippine inflation, which the equity market, by the way, is, I believe, at session highs right now. So climbing, continuing to move against the grain of what you would have expected there. The comment coming through out of Bloomberg Economics is, yes, we will likely get a hike, and it's really a question of how much the next hike will be, how big the next hike will be. It's June 18th, and I, you know, dare I say, should we now entertain even an off-cycle move, given how quickly, of course, this inflation print has effectively tripled from the start of the year because of this energy exposure that the economy has. Dollar China, dollar Japan, dollar peso, and of course, we also have an RBA decision coming through today, and the expectation is for a hike, with the exception, I believe, of one economist.
0: Our very own. Jack McIntyre.
1: So we will see if this
0: Dave
1: turns
0: McIntyre.
1: Out to be the one. Okay. oil prices, an update there. I think we settled at 106 on West Texas, 114 in Brent. We're coming off a little bit there. Gold is just at about, has been extremely range bound, but it's been at the very low end of that range of 4,500 on Brent futures, on gold futures.
0: It was an interesting take from Mark Franklin from Manulife about why we're seeing gold behave that it is. It's because there's a lot of central banks right now that need the dollars, really.
1: Liquidity, yeah.
0: And what they're doing is they're selling gold to source that dollars as a source for energy alternatives around the world. So certainly that's one thing to watch as well. But yes, when it comes to oil, once again, we're coming off the highs, but we're still talking about a bit of a wake-up call here this morning. The U.S. and Iran have exchanged fire in the Persian Gulf in a flare-up of violence that also drew in the United Arab Emirates. For the latest, let's bring in our Horizons Middle East and Africa anchor, Jumana Bershetji. She joins us now from Dubai. I also want to bring in Minmin Lo, our China correspondent. She's here with us in the studio. Jumana, I'll start with you. What really led to this latest flare-up, you think?
2: Yeah, well, you know, things have dramatically taken a turn for the worse in the last 24 hours. And I think the main catalyst was the fact that yesterday around this time, President Trump put up a post on Truth Social announcing this Project Freedom and the fact that the U.S. were going to start not escorting is the word that they use, but guiding some of the stranded vessels that were stuck in the Persian Gulf through the Strait of Hormuz, and i.e. just physically forcing the

Their way through the Strait of Hormuz in a flagrant violation of the Iranian blockade, i.e., their patience with the Iranian blockade had started to run thin. And so that set off a series of events yesterday. It was a very active day on the Strait, loads of signals being triggered. We had multiple reports of vessels being attempted to get fired on. But by the end of the day, CENTCOM said that two U.S. flagged vessels did actually make it through the Strait, but that they had managed to successfully go past the threat of Iranian drones and strikes. There were attempted strikes on these U.S. vessels. And then President Trump later said that they had to specifically target six of these very fast-powered Iranian boats. A lot of activity on the Strait. And then at the same time, the Iranians had targeted an ADNOC-linked vessel. So this was obviously UAE. A UAE-flagged vessel off the coast of Fujairah. And then later on, in the

0: onwards, President Trump has to make a decision once again about whether we go back to full-blown military escalation, including on land, or whether we continue with this battle of the straits, so to speak.
1: About an hour and a half back, Jumana, CBS reporting here that I think to your point that you had two U.S. Navy destroyers transiting through the Strait of Hormuz. Where are we on the peace talks? Are they still talking to each other? Are we putting that on the back burner for now, given everything else that's taken place in the last few hours?
0: Yes. So I think here you need to think about the sequencing, right? And what the Iranians have said is in order for them to move to the second round of negotiations, you need to first have a mutual lifting of both blockades around the Strait of Hormuz. From President Trump's standpoint, he's always asserted that you can't separate the two issues. It's not as though, you know, Iran can use this point of leverage so that they can extract more concessions on the nuclear file. That is not acceptable to the U.S. and is the reason why they put this blockade in the first place. It was not an end in itself, but a means to an end to extract more concessions out of the Iranians. So where we are today, it seems very clear that the U.S. want to establish safe pathways through the Strait of Hormuz for commercial vessels and for the vessels that are stranded there. Yesterday, we heard from the head of the Central Command, Admiral Cooper, and he was saying that there are mines on the Strait, but it's not extensive, and that for the U.S., they actually can establish these safe pathways. And yesterday was a bit of a test, as we were talking about, because of those two vessels that managed to navigate through safely. Of course, the Iranians right. have a different take on it, and you were just putting up a post there from the Iranian Foreign Minister Abbas Araghchi, and he said this is a political conflict and it can't be solved militarily. Any action on the Strait of Hormuz will prompt a retaliation out of the Iranians. And so from their perspective, it seems as though they're inkling or moving towards wanting to restart those diplomatic discussions again. But from the U.S.'s perspective, their patience has run thin with what the Iranians have been doing around the Strait of Hormuz, hence the action in the last 24 hours.
2: Yeah, Mimin, you talk about the diplomacy in the previous hour here. We did hear from President Trump, and he still seems confident he's going to be meeting with President Xi this month. Let's take a listen first.
3: We're leading China in AI, and I'm going to go see President Xi in 2 weeks. I look forward to that, but I'll say I'm leading. We have very friendly competition, but it'll be a very important trip.
2: It's going to happen, it seems, but how is it going to change the whole dynamics with this Iran situation?
4: Yeah, I think it's interesting. He made a comment, almost a joke there, about how the U.S. is leading and it's coming against this backdrop where people are starting to question whether the U.S. is entering this summit in a weakened position just because the Iran war is still dragging on. The ceasefire is quite fragile here, and yet the U.S. has not announced or declared has been broken. Clearly, the U.S. still trying to keep things on the rail here. Whether or not it's going to change things is in Iran, I think, you know, China's position on Iran has been nothing but consistent. And despite the latest calls from Scott Bessent for China to participate in this mission, in that Project Freedom, to try to escort these ships out of the Strait of Hormuz, we haven't heard from China, but so far, signals from China are that they don't want to commit anything militarily, right? Sending naval assets to the region to escort the ships. They would see this as a form of action that could provoke escalation from Iran, particularly as Iran had made specific threats on U.S. ships that are approaching the strait, and again, explicitly calling ships that are passing through to seek permission from Iran.
1: It just dawned on me that meeting is 10 days away.
2: Yeah.
1: So,
2: yeah.
1: Like, any expectation that the war would be over by the time these two meet, I think we could toss it out the window. Why don't we talk about the soybeans very quickly, because the market has turned their attention out of soybeans yet again.
4: Yeah. So if you look at what the markets are pricing when it comes to soybean futures, that is at the highest level in near term since mid-March or so, which means that traders are expecting that perhaps, or at least they're hoping, that China would purchase more soybeans from the U.S. And this is something we're watching, because remember the last time that they met, when President Trump and Xi met in South Korea, China actually had bought some soybeans ahead of the summit as a goodwill measure. Will they do it this time? That window is closing. We are less than 10 days away. We haven't seen that sort of gesture yet. And of course, traders are hoping that China would buy more old crop U.S. soybeans in the coming summer months. Typically, China doesn't like to do that. They like to buy it at the end of the year when the new crops come out, because in the summer months, Brazilian soybeans tend to be cheaper. So again, there are no signals from both the

0: U.S. and Chinese side, then that is going to happen. But certainly traders are speculating that maybe that could be at least a low-hanging fruit that could come out of this summit.
1: All right. Team, thank you so much. Min Lo there on the China angle, and Germana, of course, Perseci there in Dubai for us with all the latest coming throughout the region. Coming up, HSBC, head of Asia Research, FX Research specifically, Joey Chu will be joining us to talk us through, basically their take on everything that's been going on in the FX markets, everything from yen intervention. We had this RBA decision. It looks like they'll hike, and this really extremely hot, red-hot inflation print coming through out of the Philippines. He'll be joining us in a couple of minutes. Stay tuned for that conversation. Lots more ahead. This is The China Show.

0: 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I'm Michael McKee at Mount Everest, and this is Bloomberg.
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6: A multi-trillion dollar industry. We'll show you what's happening in ETFs like no one else. 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
7: Right. The currency markets, I think the market has been extremely clear and swift from the get-go, which currencies are inherently negative correlated to high oil prices, right? And I think the anchor that the yuan brings is quite evident, really, from spot returns since the war started. And you have the big energy importers like the Philippines, Thailand, and India have just really been at bottom of the barrel here. And, you know, does this continue to be the case? 3 months in, with oil at, let's call it, an average of $100 over the last 3 months or so, 10 weeks. Let's bring in Joey Chu, head of Asia FX Research at HSBC. Joey, good morning. I was going to ask you about the yen, but this inflation print out of the Philippines today is forcing my hand. Should we consider a 50 basis point hike now from the BSP, and should we also continue for them to be active in the markets?
8: Look, I think, Philippines inflation is definitely rising a lot above expectations. There might be a lot of this second round effects that's already happening, for example, in food, etc. So I think BSP will clearly still be very concerned, and, more rate hikes definitely is likely on the cards. It's also in HSBC economist base case. As for whether it will help the peso or not, I think, it's subject to how oil prices are doing still and how risk sentiment will hold up. And also for Philippines, a lot of this is inevitable, right? It's to do with the current account deficit. It takes time to correct that.
9: Yeah, I mean, as you saw in that chart, they're at the bottom of the barrel in terms of Asia's worst performing currencies since this war began. How are you assessing the sensitivities of these currencies in Asia to the oil price right now? Which are particular, beyond the Philippines, the most exposed and most vulnerable right now?
8: I think Thai baht is also, it is the second worst performing currency for good reason, right? But the good

0: thing about Thai baht compared to peso is that inflation is starting at a lower point, right? So, you know, the pain to the economy seems to be a little bit more delayed or a little bit lesser. With that being said, there are other issues for Thai baht, right? For example, the fact is that Thai baht or Thailand, the economy is actually very exposed to the economies in Middle East. So as the Middle East economies get into a worse and worse shape, and there will be other spillover effects into the Thai economy as well. For example, from tourism.
1: Go ahead. Sorry. Joey, okay, tourism. So clearly the baht and the peso remain the case. I wonder whether this is it. In other words, you know, the market, as we were pointing out, Joanne, as you know, has been extremely quick to toss the FX, the currencies, into respective barrels, you know, the inherently bad and inherently just fundamentally okay. But with oil prices, let's call it 3 months now at $100, is this going to show up in another way in currency markets that we should start to, I guess, expect?
0: I mean, look, I think as you know, oil prices stay high for longer and longer, even those that have inventory stockpiles, eventually they will also run into some issues that they would not have if the whole conflict had just ended in 1 or 2 months. So I think we need to be careful here about, you know, who are the ones that are truly resilient. I mean, I think even resilience has to be relative within the Asian context and not necessarily against the dollar.
2: And we've seen, you know, the intervention, right, or, you know, what we can gather as what looks to be intervention even from the Japanese last week, right, where, you know, it seemed like 160 was a clear line in the sand and they finally acted on it in some ways. We're sub 160 now. You know, how much intervention can Japan do, and can they actually keep dollar yen below 160?
0: I mean, we had, a few days of intervention potentially. As you know, Japan has a lot of FX reserves. I don't think the issue here is about reserves adequacy. It's not about the means, whether they have enough means to do it. It's about the efficacy, you know, like whether it's a good timing to do it right now when oil prices are still rising. I mean, obviously they want to do it when speculative forces are a lot. But you know, right now, I think there's some cleaning up in speculative positions already. So we might need to wait for another buildup, I think, before we see, you know, another round of intervention.
1: And, you know, for investors and traders out there, Joey, that obviously continue to expect, and I imagine based on your comment there, also expect the yen to continue to be weak. How do you now express that, though, now that it seems like on dollar yen specifically, we have a very strong line in the sand, albeit, of course, maybe transitory?
0: Yeah, that's right. I mean, dollar yen is always going to be subject to a lot of intervention risk. But, you know, even before dollar yen was, moving a lot, actually the yen near, the yen against a basket of currencies was already hitting record lows for quite a few weeks, even before this round of intervention. So as mentioned, I think the yen is just weak for a lot of reasons, be it from the risk appetite reasons or from the yield differential or from oil imports. So I think there are other ways to express this. Other than just against the dollar.
2: Yeah, it seems interesting too with the dollar, right? I mean, what we heard from the Fed last week was that, you know, they were less dovish, and it seems like it's going to be higher for longer, at least well into 2027, it seems, you know, what we're seeing in the pricing. I mean, is this going to be a substantial shift where it reinforces a more structural support for the dollar moving forward?
0: Yeah, I think so. Because previously, I think the thing that was holding the dollar back was still this idea that, you know, the Trump administration somehow wants a weaker dollar and might potentially be able to get it maybe through, you know, a new governor. But as it turns out, you know, the shift is happening in the FOMC already, and the data is panning out to be quite supportive of a strong dollar. So it's possible that as long as oil prices stay high, the dollar might not be able to sell off that easily. Of course, we can still see from positioning and from, you know, whenever there is some kind of a positive headline coming out from the conflict, there's a lot of sell dollar trades. I think that will still be in play. And for us, you know, I think a de-escalation type of trade will inevitably have to be something like a sell dollar trade.
1: Yeah, Joey, we're not even mid-May.

0: not even, you know, at midway point of the year. I've actually had it just with news flow. It's just been extremely crazy. I'm sure you guys, too, just following these headlines. If I want to fall asleep today and buy a bond, buy a currency, and wake up this time next year, Joey, what is that trade?
1: Look, I think it's for us, we in Asia, we still like RMB, especially on a relative value basis. I mean, I think even against the dollar, it's quite stable. It is likely to still appreciate against a lot of other Asian currencies. We also like it against the euro. Another currency that I also think will hold up reasonably well is the Sing dollar. Admittedly, both RMB and Sing dollar are relatively low yielding, but you know, that's the trade-off, right? The safety and the resilience. There is something has to give.
2: Yeah, we'll take that boringness any day.
0: Give me that near.
2: All right, Joey. Thanks for joining us there. Joey Chu there, head of Asia FX Research at HSBC, joining us from Singapore. We're still ahead. We're going down to what's expected to be a third straight hike from the RBA today and winding all of last year's cuts, of course, because of the Iran war and the inflation risk out there. We got a preview coming up. Perhaps a bit of a non-consensus call from our Bloomberg Economics. This is Bloomberg. We'll

0: My old mentor, Roger Staubach, who told me when I transitioned, football will never leave you, but you need to leave it.
1: Wow.
0: Everyone has a dream, and a lot of dreams are, you know, my dream is to play football and play professional football, and you get the dream comes true, but it is going to end. And the day it ends, the day before it ends, you're one of the best in the world. Great. The next day you wake up, that's gone. What are you great at? And the truth is nothing, right? I'm not great at anything else.
2: I talk about it all the time, Steve, is this whole idea of it's not from penthouse to penthouse. And what I mean by that is you played for 15, 20 years and you're in the penthouse. That doesn't mean that you come to the business world and you're going to be in the penthouse. Now, you don't start in the third floor or the lobby. You actually have to start in the basement.

making money isn't about drowning in emotions. It's about understanding what's actually happening. Markets are the best way to glean signal from noise, and that is what we try to do every morning. This is Bloomberg Surveillance.

Some stories that we're following for you today. Palantir Technologies has raised its revenue outlook for the year to almost $7.7 billion. That's far exceeding analyst estimates. Sales in the first quarter rose to a record $1.63 billion, but U.S. commercial sales fell short of expectations. Palantir's long-running deals with the U.S. and foreign governments now faces growing competition from rival tech companies. The SEC says it's investigating allegations of fraud in U.S. private credit firms. Chairman Paul Atkins told the Milken Conference in Beverly Hills they're taking the allegations seriously, but declined to say specifically which companies are under scrutiny. Atkins has previously said the sector is not a systemic risk, but noted in April the commission was tracking, quote, emerging pressures. A Hong Kong insider trading trial has been told that Bank of America staff working on a 2017 share sale did not wall cross Segante Capital Management before disclosing some information about the potential deal. Prosecutors made the claim that Segante founder Simon Sadler and former trader Daniel LaRocca face court. They pleaded not guilty to insider dealing over a 2017 block trade of shares in fashion company Esprit. TikTok owners ByteDance says it will be charging some users for its AI chatbot Doubao, with fees ranging from $10 a month for the basic version to more than $70 for more sophisticated

0: sophisticated platforms, but it has not said when those plans will go into effect. ByteDance says Doubao will continue to offer a free version for, quote, daily needs.
1: Okay, 10% gains on media tech listed in Taiwan. Yeah, this is really an earnings story. Daily limits, second straight day. I think we had similar gains that we had on Monday here. So obviously better than expected set of numbers coming out of the company. You have upbeat guidance as well. Really one of the best performing stocks across the region today. Granted, of course, it's a smaller pool because a lot of markets are up shut. There's a trading debut to tell you about here in Hong Kong, Star Sports Medicine. We are coming off highs. We opened about 190 or so percent to the upside. We're pairing some of that right now. But yes, again, another blockbuster debut here in Hong Kong. Earnings, HSBC is coming out in about 90 minutes or so. So watch out for things like, Jaws, which is effectively profitability. It's interesting, too, on a really good point coming through out of Denise Hui, our finance reporter who joined us earlier with a preview. And look out for if they will do a stand chart, if they will provision more in terms of their exposure on the loan book because of their massive presence, of course, in the Middle East. Stand chart did, I think, roughly the same. But on the wealth side and on the market side of things, things are actually quite well when you look at the other Wall Street, other banks that have reported there.
0: Yeah. So
2: a centre of global finance.
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7: On the latest edition of the Wall Street Week podcast, we go to Sin City to talk with regional Fed President Mary Daly about one of the cities in her jurisdiction. Las Vegas has long been where Americans turn to take a risk, to hit it big. But as gambling has moved to our smartphones, the city is taking its own risk, moving beyond gambling into high-end entertainment.
8: International tourism has just dropped to the United States. Then you have, the households who are making 50th percentile or less in household income. They're just making trade-offs. They have to. Gas prices are higher. Other goods and services are higher. And they get here and they're like, okay, I'm going to pay for this experience, this show, but maybe I'm not going to spend as much at restaurants. Maybe I'll bring food into my hotel room. And so other aspects of this are hurting a little bit. But again, Las Vegas is used to this.
7: In a city built on volume and discretionary spending, even small pullbacks can have an outsized impact. Since the pandemic, Las Vegas unemployment has remained roughly a percentage point above the national average.
9: As you look from your perch at the Federal Reserve at the economy of Las Vegas, what are the major component parts? What do you really pay attention to? There's gaming, obviously, and you say not so much gaming, some other things.
8: Yeah, so I look at travel and leisure. So what are they doing in travel and entertainment? How are these different pockets doing? Then I also look at technology, and not so much the coding and things, but the infrastructure. Are they attracting investments in things like data centers, or they have a technical, interest here. They want to build technology out because it's just a great place to put technical things.
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11: No amount of interest rate hikes that are going to reopen the Strait of Hormuz. But what has been also done in the background in the Australian context that's very important and interesting for inflation, from an inflation expectations perspective, is the work that the government has been doing on the side. There's a big move by the government to reduce fuel taxes, and also efforts to secure throughout from Asian refiners, secure domestic fuel supplies and put a price on those. And so what's happened is that we've actually seen in the weekly data that came out yesterday, and we put this in the note that we did did previewing the RBA, we saw that those petrol prices at the pump are back to where they were at pre-war levels, despite the Brent and wholesale crude prices being what they are. That's a very significant effort when it comes to those tax cuts and a lot of heavy lifting by the government that will result in consumers' inflation expectations being pulled back down. That's a big help for the RBA.
1: James, let's go.

0: go down the slowdown route that you the premise and your thesis here, and if I could ask my producers to pull up the, can we pull up the cash rate chart again? Because so if they hike today, they'll take the cash rate back effectively to the peak of the cycle, which, and you know, effectively they didn't cut rates anyway, even halfway back down. So effectively, the last what 3-4 years, rates have been extremely high and restrictive. Well, number one, do you agree with that assessment that they have been restrictive enough? And why hasn't the economy responded to such tight policy?
1: Well, part of what's going on and what's helpful for Australia's economy is the population story. So we've got a less buoyant environment, I guess, offshore, and so Australians are staying at home instead of leaving, and so that net inbound migration that we have has resulted in strong population growth, which has been a bit of a growth boost or growth driver. A recession in New Zealand is actually a bit of a problem for the Reserve Bank of Australia because Kiwis are allowed to move freely. And so that's added labour supply, but it's also added demand in the economy. So that's one of the things that monetary policy in Australia is actually needed to be a little bit tight for. So it hasn't held back growth that much because we've had extra people coming in. Per capita growth, that's actually where you do see, when you pull apart the economy, you do see that weakness coming through. And that per capita growth is likely to be weaker going forward based on what consumers are telling us. High frequency consumer sentiment indicators and the monthly ones are telling us that consumers are feeling very, very scared about this, very uncertain, and they have very significant fears about their unemployment and their jobs. And that's something that we think, aside from the petrol prices which have returned, the energy hit potentially soaking up some of the cash in their wallets, but those wallets staying closed. And that's a big challenge when it comes to demand. And that's the type of growth hit that will increasingly become apparent as over the course of the rest of this year. And that could be the thing that results in the RBA having to turn around, perhaps even as soon as the end of next year, or we think end of this year, or we think what's more likely is early in 2027 is when they begin to cut.
2: James, very interesting take there. Thanks so much for giving us the other side of that perspective of really what everyone is saying is going to be like the case for a hold. James McIntyre, our Bloomberg economist there, joining us out of Sydney. And of course, the subscribers can also turn to your terminal for more of this upcoming RBA decision. TLive Go is up and running in your function for the latest updates, plus commentary and analysis from our expert editors. Let's stay on when it comes to Australia now, because Westpac says that geopolitical conflict is forcing new scenario modeling of oil supply shocks and price risks. The bank's chief economist, Lucy Ellis, spoke to us at the Bloomberg New Voices event in Sydney alongside TenCap co-founder Junbei Liu and Goldman Sachs' head of Australia and M&A, Marissa Friend.
3: The way we tend to frame it is twofold. One is holding on to kind of core principles rather than specific relationships. So, you know, thinking through, well, people will respond to this. So that's one. You know, you've always got to go beyond your first round thinking. You know, people will respond. So high oil prices, well, people will buy electric cars. People will try and find other places where they can produce oil. People will stop relying so much on the US for defence partnership. So you've got to think about, well, how will the other person react? And that really helps you think through things. The second thing that we've done, and this is something we've done quite a bit recently at Westpac Economics, is making greater use of scenarios. So we're always publishing forecasts, so we have a monthly forecast publication, but increasingly we are using scenarios to articulate the risks in a different way. Now that does require having sort of more sophisticated modelling than typically, you know, our customers were used to seeing, and so there's a lot of that going on behind the scenes. It's something we probably couldn't have done a few years ago as easily, but we think it's important to be transparent about where some of those uncertainties are. And so you'll see the forecasts and scenarios we've published, you know, are based on, okay, you know, if the Strait of Hormuz is closed for this long, how does that change your assumptions about overall global supply based on what we know about demand for oil and how people respond to higher prices? What does that mean for the market clearing price? We're not just making up a price, we are actually modelling that from the underlying demand and supply. So to be able to do that and go down to the next layer of abstraction is really important. Mm.

0: Jimbo, you thrive on volatility, right?
1: We love it. We're in the equity market. Look, what equity market is trying to do is that we combine what economists think and what's happening with the economy and trying to predict what happens in 6 to 12 month time. So that's why you see the volatility, is because the view in 6 to 12 month time keeps changing. Now, of course, that's also because fund managers also think we know a lot better than everyone else. We know a little bit of something. And but look forward in 12 months, we keep thinking, okay, what does that mean? Has that re-changed how I think about in 12 month time? Now, Australia had an inflation problem before we even start this war. So that inflation problem is still going to be intact. So, you know, RBA is going to put up their interest rate. They will continue to put up their interest rate even without worrying about these wars. So these are some of the things that we can anchor onto. So as an equity market investor, we'll still think, okay, areas that gets impacted by high interest rate will still get impacted. Other areas will still going along their path. Now, war just made it worse. So it's made it worse, and you know, potentially there'll be more lingering impact. Consumer may get impacted a little bit more. So there's a whole lot of things now that's why you're seeing a little bit more volatility in those share prices. Now, as a fundamental investor, this is actually where you see opportunity. You're absolutely right, particularly when you can go long and short.
0: It's a bit tougher in your space, isn't it, Marissa? How do you determine fundamental value at a time when markets are so volatile?
2: The market that I operate in has just said, well, perhaps we live in a volatile world, and perhaps that volatile world is going to persist for a while, and we can't stop, you know, running our businesses. We can't stop doing things that make strategic sense. So let's just keep going, notwithstanding that environment. So there are some green shoots that we're starting to see.
3: Yeah. There we go. Heidi, of course, and her fantastic panel there in Sydney at the joining us, of course, at the Bloomberg U Voices event taking place there very, very recently. Right. Just ahead, Indian Prime Minister Narendra Modi winning big in state elections, with voters taking two of his most outspoken opponents. We'll have the details next. This is Bloomberg.

0: season is here.
1: Betting season begins. Let's get right to it.
0: Bloomberg is first to break the numbers.
2: Netflix here crossing the terminal.
3: Let's go to a retailer. Urban Outfitters.
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5: 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Another monster quarter.
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9: Bringing you up-to-the-minute automotive news whenever and wherever it happens. I'm Matt Miller in Detroit, and this is Bloomberg.
10: Let's turn our attention now to India, where you have the Prime Minister Narendra Modi's BJP has expanded its support base in state elections, with voters ousting two of the opposition's most vocal leaders in the process. Abel Hong is with us right now with the details of the results, and I think more importantly, Abel, what this actually could mean for Modi.
11: Yeah, this is significant for him. I mean, just coming 2 years after he was dealt a blow at the national elections by not winning a majority, this time around, he's managed to show his enduring popularity with the BJP's resounding victory in the eastern state of West Bengal. And then, of course, in Tamil Nadu, with a shock loss for the incumbent then. Essentially, what Modi's managed to do now is take out two very vocal opposition critics. For example, you look at West Bengal, where Mamata Banerjee was a stalwart. She is, of course, India's most high-profile female politician and also seen as somebody that was the most possibly mounting a

0: credible opposition to Modi in the 2029 national elections. And think about as well, with the victory of sorts for Joseph Vijay in Tamil Nadu, which of course is a state that is an economic powerhouse, is essentially seen as allowing Modi's allies to align more closely with him. So all in all, it's seen as Modi being able to gain fresh momentum to pursue his economic, his political agenda.
1: And this coming at a time when obviously Indian stocks are sort of out of favor, what do you think the market reaction is going to be like?
0: Yeah, they've come under a lot of pressure. Obviously, India as a market, as you know, it has one of the highest negative correlations in the region to the oil prices. And we are seeing the futures coming under a bit of pressure, no thanks to the recent rebound. So call it a case of bad timing. But actually, last night, we did see already some of that early reaction to the election results, that victory optimism, so to speak. And of course, this was also part of the broader rally we saw in the region, which was led by tech. Now, among the market reactions, specific sectors that we're watching will be the Adani group of companies, given how they have been aligning very closely with Modi's agenda. We're also watching industrial infrastructure related stocks. They might benefit a little bit, even though on an index level, we might still see India coming under slight pressure. I would just note as well that renewables, those are a bunch of stocks that have really rallied very high so far this year, amid the push for them, some of them climbing by double digits so far this year. So we're watching that in terms of the reaction going into the markets open today.
1: All right, April, thank you. April Hong there with a preview of what to expect when it comes to Indian markets as they open up to this new election sort of boost for Modi and the BJP party. And you stay on what really has been going on, right? This equities rebound that we've seen in India has been nascent, but it's gathering pace in the coming months. And it's not really the foreign investor side of things that's really playing ball here. It's really the local domestic flows that are supporting this market still. And they're still looking ahead when it comes to earnings. And they say it could be pretty rosy, too, so far.
2: Yeah, and I think statistic that we looked at here was, I think whenever the index gained 5% in a month, it tended to continue those gains about 80, you know, they say 84-85% of the time moving forward. And I think in this case, the premise is that local investors will fill the shoes of, because, you know, foreign investors, and it's not just solely in India, right? You look at other EM markets, you look at some benchmarks in China, foreign dollar investors have their eyes set on, you know, sort of the shiny cities on the hill, right?
1: Yeah.
2: Like Korea, like Taiwan. But I just, my counter take here is that for this market to pick up, you kind of have to take the AI thesis somewhat needs to go away, right? Because some of the big software plays, Infosys, TCS, are down 25% year to date. So for this market to turn around, that thesis somewhat has to get sort of eaten up a little bit. And it's very difficult to see how that quickly could change. I mean, it can both coexist. It certainly can, but yeah.
1: Okay, so there's that certainly here. Valuations are still not cheap, right? You're still talking about 40% premium for India over its emerging peers in Asia. We do have this breaking news, an interesting scoop here that we're seeing when it comes to Apple as well. So what we are hearing here right now is Apple exploring using Intel as well as Samsung to build device processors here. So this is what we're hearing so far. They're doing explorations with those two companies, Intel and Samsung. They remain preliminary at this point. They still see challenges when it comes to Intel and Samsung catching up to the likes of TSMC here right now, but they are still talking with the likes of those two companies. But at this point, they're still saying it may not lead to an agreement. But yes, this is what they're at least exploring here right now, according to our team at BN and then the sources that they're speaking to.
2: Yeah, and it could come at the expense, potentially, of this boost, at the expense of longtime partner TSMC, of course, in terms of just being able to broaden out their exposure across that supply chain. And as Ivana is pointing out, all the big companies here involved, Apple, Intel, Samsung, and TSMC, have declined to comment. But I think just looking at market reaction, look at TSMC, I guess, for the initial data. It's also worth pointing out, of course, we were already on a sort of down trajectory on TSMC. And I think there is a Samsung ETF here in Hong Kong, which we can get to later on. But yes, that is the

0: 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Flows, funds, and the forces shaping markets on ETF IQ. 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
4: More than what you need to know, it's what you need to think about.
5: All right, just recapping that Bloomberg scoop that just came through in your Bloomberg terminal here. So Apple is now holding discussions with the likes of Intel as well as Samsung to build device processors. So this is just a secondary option beyond just what their partnership with TSMC here right now. But they are looking at possibly talking to these two companies here. But the talks at this stage, as we know it, are preliminary right now.
6: Yes, and this seems to be just looking at some of the details here to broaden out beyond the longtime partner, maybe supply chain exposure. The longtime partner, of course, is TSMC, and I think we understand, of course, that we have reached out to the companies involved, and they have declined to comment on this. On your screens, any market reaction, I can tell you right now, S&P futures, at least here, have been trading in and around these levels for the better part of the last few hours or so. Why don't we bring in Mark Gurman, of course, who has spearheaded this Bloomberg scoop for us, and to give us more details and context. Mark, again, fantastic set of reporting, sir. What more can you tell us about this?
7: Yes, so obviously Apple is facing some supply chain shortages right now related to chips. Why? Because their Macs are in extremely high demand because they're one of the best platforms for running on-device AI models. The other thing you're facing here is the entire industry needing additional demand because everyone wants to run AI models now. People are buying computers for it. And so you've seen shortages to the Mac Mini. You've seen shortages to the Mac Studio. Tim Cook talked about it on the Apple earnings call last week. He believes these shortages are going to last several months. But Apple has been looking for secondary suppliers for TSMC for well over a year now, right? TSMC is at the forefront. They are far and away the best technology provider for the advanced nodes for manufacturing. But you need, if you're Apple, given your volumes, secondary suppliers. They have it for displays. They have it for pretty much everything else they can. And so they are exploring and looking into the idea of having backup suppliers to TSMC. And the top of the list is Intel and Samsung. Intel because now they're part of the U.S. government, and that would be solid relations, and it's a good, you know, comeback story for a U.S. firm. And Samsung, you know, they're the second in terms of top-tier foundries around the world, and they're building new advanced node plants in the U.S. as well.
5: Tell us about obviously we understand the need to be more flexible in their supply chains, but are there concerns? I mean, how serious are they looking at other companies right now, given that, you know, TSMC has been that dominant made-to-order chip manufacturer for them for so long now? Are there concerns that they have about using non-TSMC technology?
7: Nothing is imminent. I don't expect non-TSMC chips to go into Apple products anytime soon. But given Apple's volumes and the reliance that so many people have on Apple, it would be only responsible for them to be taking a close look at alternative providers. So that's exactly what they're doing. But I don't expect anything imminent at this point.
6: Mark, thank you. Mark Gurman there, of course, scoop there out of him and the team there. You can check that out, of course, on your Bloomberg terminal. Nothing is imminent in as far as that decision is concerned, the fact that they are thinking about considering broadening out a supply chain from TSMC. Speaking of TSMC, let's Taiwan Airport here, of course, in Taiwan.
5: Yeah, it almost kind of weaves into it perfectly, yeah. Where the President Lai Ching-te has arrived at Taoyuan Airport here in the last couple of minutes and making that speech to reporters at the airport. This, of course, after defying China to visit his surprise trip to Eswatini, right? And this was despite what we heard from reports about Beijing's efforts to really try to thwart his diplomatic outreach. And so it's going to be interesting to hear what he has to say in this speech. For one thing, you know, they've kept it pretty mum when he left, on when he was returning and how long he was going to be in Eswatini, and really how he got back as well. There was reports, according to our sources, that he had used the Eswatini's private jet in terms of the monarchy there. So maybe we'll see how the mode of transport he did to come back and how difficult a journey might have been for him. But yeah, certainly going to be taking a lot of questions there in Taoyuan today, Dave.
6: Absolutely. So we believe he has just started speaking, of course, coming out of that plane. So we it's worth pointing out that he has, at least based on the headlines that have yet to cross, nothing still of notes. And of course, this is still early goings there in Taipei right now. We'll keep an eye on this story, of course, for you. Before we wrap things up here, just a glance at how we're doing on the Hang Seng Index as we enter the last hour of the morning session there. Of course, it's extremely thin trading given a lot of major markets are closed. Mainland China, South Korea, and Japan are not trading today. We're down about 1%. That's it from us here on the China Show. Inside with us, Linda Amin is coming up next.

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4: We are very focused on helping financial advisors serve their clients. It's not a B2C model. It's a B2B2C model. And so really all the clients at iCapital are advisors, you know, and or obviously the GPs that are trying to reach those advisors. And so for financial advisors, if they're large, we can build a whole white label capability for them so they can, in effect, have an operating system to run their alts, structured investments or annuities business, as well as the data aggregation that they have to do for clients with information that's everywhere. For advisors that are maybe a little smaller, that don't have sort of a persistent need, they can come to our marketplace and see a menu of hundreds of funds where they can avail themselves of those funds for their clients.
3: Really, really interesting. So I like the description of iCapital as the world's alternative investment marketplace for advisors and wealth managers. When you joined in 2013, what problem were you trying to solve?
4: Yeah, we were trying to help the advisors who had left, as I mentioned, left their

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1: 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Here's Jonathan Farrow.
2: Laura Galante, former director at the Office of the Director of National Intelligence. Can you set the stage for us? Just how is the Defense Department integrating some of these tools?
3: There was this deal that hit seven of the major AI companies and then also the cloud providers. So you see Microsoft and Amazon, the sort of companies that have long been behind the cloud computing and other parts of compute for the U.S. government. But what this is a signal about how you bring AI to the warfighter and to intelligence operations. This has been going on for a while, but this deal is the first outward signal where we see the Pentagon and the National Security Agencies saying this is core to our ability to counter threats and defend the nation.
4: Can you walk us through how exactly in this conflict AI is being used?
3: So AI, in a lot of ways, is a shorthand for the modernization of intelligence missions and military operations. So when you can use some of the advances we've seen that the AI companies have, that the frontier models have, what you're doing is using a lot of the capabilities that already existed and then being able to equip the person who has to operate, make decisions, and then use weaponry with data that can sense the patterns and understand where the best place to either launch an operation is.
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5: Last, or if the Iran conflict is the bigger risk,

0: hot top story today, a fragile ceasefire in the Strait of Hormuz hanging in the balance after the U.S. and Iran resumed armed hostilities and a flare-up of violence that also drew in the United Arab Emirates. The U.S. military says it resisted attacks from Iranian drones, missiles and armed small boats as it guided the passage of two U.S.-flagged vessels through the strait. In a social media post, President Trump says the U.S. hit seven small Iranian boats and added that Defense Secretary Pete Hegseth will hold a press conference later on Tuesday. Meanwhile, U.S. allies in the region are again in the line of fire, the UAE saying it intercepted Iranian cruise missiles, blaming a drone strike for a large fire at its Fujairah port. Let's get to Dubai and bring in Horizon's Middle East and Africa anchor, Jemana Bisacci. And Jemana, how big of a setback is this for the four-week-old ceasefire between the U.S. and Iran?
1: Well, it's certainly a test of the ceasefire. And I will say that overnight, it was interesting to note that President Trump was not drawn in to actually saying that this was a constitute a violation of the ceasefire. So again, perhaps, you know, preserving some options, keeping their cards close to their chest. And the world is waiting to see how the U.S. are going to respond to this, because things have dramatically escalated for the worst in the last 24 hours. Overnight, the UAE Ministry of Defense saying that they had intercepted 15 missiles in total, three cruise missiles, 12 ballistic missiles, four drones, and one of those drones actually did manage to cause a significant amount of damage at the one of the Fujairah oil facilities, three injuries there as well. So we are back to a situation where certainly everyone is on heightened alert, and I will tell you, as a UAE resident, for the first time in 4 weeks yesterday, we received a series of text alerts on our phones about the possibility of these missile attacks. So yes, there has been an escalation of sorts. Once again, the diplomatic channels are being worked. The GCC, Gulf countries have come together in support of the UAE, condemning the Iranian attacks on UAE last night. A call was held between the Saudi leader, MBS, and the Crown Prince, MBS and MBZ, but also calling for de-escalation. At the same time, I think there has been a lot of focus on what has been happening around the strait, a lot of activity there in action. And you could say that it was actually this Project Freedom that President Trump launched about 24 hours ago that set in motion this cascade of events.

0: events that led to Iran once again firing projectiles at the UAE. Where we go from here, obviously, is in the hands of the US and what they decide to do, but it is a very delicate situation once again, Haslinda.
1: Jumana, what is the rhetoric we're hearing from both sides now?
0: So let's go back to the Strait and what I said about Project Freedom. What has become apparent is the U.S. want to forcefully reopen the Strait and make it safe for commercial vessels. And overnight, as CBS are reporting, that two U.S. Navy destroyers actually did successfully manage to make it through. Yes, they were subjected, they say, to Iranian fire, but they still managed to make it to the other side. The CENTCOM chief, Admiral Cooper, is also saying that they've now managed to establish a clear pathway. And so you've got the matter of the Strait, but at the same time, what the Iranians are saying, and this is something that we've been talking about over the past week, is that in order for the discussion

0: have been these repeated multiple attacks on UAE soil yesterday. That's going to be a big decision. We've talked about the big military asset buildup in this part of the world anyway, with the aircraft carriers, with the additional troops. So certainly they are here and ready to be deployed. At the same time, perhaps, you know, under public pressure, he may decide to go down the diplomatic route. Abbas Araghchi here offering a little bit of perhaps a window of opportunity once again to go forwards and push forwards with those negotiations. But the key point there, of course, is that President Trump wants to wrap in the fate of the Strait with the nuclear file. The Iranians are trying to separate the two issues.
1: Jumana, thank you. Jumana Bisacci, Horizons Middle East and Africa anchor. Now, the latest flare-up in tensions in the Middle East, putting oil prices under pressure. Avril Hong is here with more on the market reaction. And Avril, opposite reaction in stocks and bonds to the swings in oil prices. Is this buy the dip or flight to safety moment? Hard to say.
2: Yeah, it is. And to your point about how stocks and bonds are having a very different reaction, it's worth noting as well that even though we're seeing that pullback in oil prices, you're still higher than Friday's close of roughly 108. So elevated energy prices overall. And against that backdrop, it is really quite remarkable that we're not seeing a worse selling in the Asia Pacific. Don't forget how the region's benchmark hit those record highs just a day ago. And as far as stocks are concerned and the AI trade is concerned, the narrative is more or less intact. You look at the TIEX down 2/10, but we are actually seeing the likes of MediaTek limit up for a second straight day. Now, to your point, flip the board about how the stocks and bonds assets are behaving a bit differently across the board. It's worth noting that overnight, we did get the sense that bonds are doing a better job pricing in the energy shock, the Iran war risk, given how the 4.4 handle was breached on the 10-year yield. And don't forget as well, 30-year went past 5. The last time we saw the 10-year at these levels, we actually saw a drawdown in the NASDAQ. So that's something to keep an eye on. The difference this time around is that we've come through earnings season for tech names and they've more or less delivered. So that is something to keep in mind as well. Of course, keep in mind that a couple of weeks from now, we also do have Nvidia earnings. But as I said, the AI narrative seems to be intact. Haas?
1: Avril, thank you. Let's bring in our first guest. Marcela Chow is Global Market Strategist at JP Morgan Asset Management. Marcela, good to have you with us. If you take a look at the bond market, bond yields in particular, is telling a completely different story from the stock market. What's your take on that?
3: Yes, indeed. Actually, so far in the past week or so, we've seen investors within Asia in particular, they seem to have looked past the geopolitical noises and economic worries and actually focus more on the fundamentals and have been offset by this AI-led story. So we've seen equities given by strong earnings that have led Asian equities up quite high with, for example, the semiconductor heavy markets like Taiwan, Korea's been up like 37% in April, and Taiwan's been up 27%, and Japan up 9%, all led by tech sector. And meanwhile, on fixed income, we've seen actually a slightly weaker performance, given how market remains concerned about, especially on the long end, with concerns about the fiscal deficits and also the inflation worries. And so in terms of fixed income, we continue to prefer short duration for now, given all these worries.
1: Is there stress in the bond market? If you take a look at, you know, the back end of the curve, 30-year yield for the U.S., 10-year yield for the U.K., both at 5%. And if you take a look at the JGB yields, 10-year yields at 2.5%, which is the highest in 29 years. Is it suggesting stress?
3: Indeed, we believe markets actually is this fiscal concerns that's actually broadening out not just from U.S. but probably into Japan, and also all these inflation worries are actually building stress for these, for example, in U.K. and also into EU that are more focused into having stickier inflation, and they might actually central banks need to figure out how to conquer those inflation worries. And especially within Asia, we've seen some central banks, they have been actually decided to hike rates or go for a more hawkish stance and or going for some fiscal policies, given how the inflation worries or the price pressures remain elevated.
1: When you take a look at Japan, it's very interesting. 10-year JGB yields at about 2.5%. I'm just wondering, I mean, it marks the end of free money. Where are the opportunities and the risks?

0: at this point in time?
1: Right now, we're still figuring out because since the war breaks out, we've seen different safe haven assets that market were perceived, like gold actually came down, and then 10-year treasuries or U.S. Or actually Japanese yen or all these perceived safe haven assets have been performing differently compared to what markets perceived. But a lot of investors have seen, for example, the U.S. dollar as one of the safe haven, and we see that going forward, even though we continue to expect U.S. dollar in the medium term to come down, but then, for example, with the U.S. dollar or other safe haven assets that market perceive like gold, we see high volatility going forward, and with gold prices, etc., we expect because of like structural supportive factors, we may see some upside going forward. But investors need to now mingle between what are the actual safe haven assets and what were the catalysts behind that push forward. But for now, we see that between equities and fixed income, for equities, markets or investors have focused more onto the fundamentals and have looked past those geopolitical and economic noises.
0: In the end, if you take a longer term perspective, you see opportunities for the stock market still. Is there a sense, though, that, you know, the stock market rally is on borrowed time, given that we're perhaps on the brink of a supply shock in the energy market?
1: Right now, we see, for example, Taiwan and Korea closer to us in Asia. Indeed, the rally has been quite enormous. For example, year to date, like I mentioned, with Korea and Taiwan, all led by the AI story because they are the hardware build out and the core center. And with Taiwan, we see that's a story of compute. And that's actually continue to lead for, given how we've seen very strong 1Q earnings and also upbeat guidance, and as well as still strong support from U.S. hyperscalers' CapEx plans. So with Taiwan with the being a compute story and the AI leading and actually the tight cutting edge capacity and also supply, this should continue to support the pricing power and also the margins. And same for Korea. Korea is actually a memory story, and with AI being more intelligent and more interactive, we see AI agents doing more tasks and needing actually more high-speed memory to get those GPU fed. And so this suggests that in the near term, with AI CapEx cycle still firm and actually supply actually still quite disciplined, this suggests that this should continue to support near-term growth on earnings momentum, for example, these AI-led markets like Taiwan and Korea. But then, yes, indeed, if supply starts to catch up and also if the pullback and, for example, energy uncertainty continues, and also if that actually translates into a pullback in investor sentiment, the rally may slow down a little.
0: Is there a sense that the market is priced for perfection, that there is, you know, zero margin for error? We could be surprised by the unraveling of the rally we're seeing right now.
1: There actually has been client questions and investor questions about what if oil prices continue to increase and how will that impact and the spillover effect. And as I also highlighted earlier on, with oil price, not just as the Strait of Hormuz, the resumption and the pace of extent of the resumption will be key. And how it will be normalized going forward is not fully priced in by the market. Yes, everyone is concerned about how long the closure of the Strait of Hormuz will last. For our base case, we hopefully expect, given how the situation remains quite fluid, but we expect hopefully it will go back to normal within 2 months' time. But then how it will be resumed and the normalization path remains quite unclear. For example, whether the vessels will be confident to go through the Strait of Hormuz once again, given the security concerns and also the insurance considerations. And if there are still the lack of clarity, will producers be willing to resume production, or given the time needed to actually restore capacity, will they be willing or be confident enough to actually actually resume this production. And also the onshore storage, the storage constraints is also another key problem at the moment, given how the vessels cannot be reached to destination, and also a lot of the onshore tankers will need to go to shores to actually increase the output so as to get that translated into effective supply. So all

0: is the key rule relies on the persistence. Right now, oil price seems to, or the market is not, seems quite focus back into the fundamentals and have looked past those noises for now. But then if it's lasting longer than expected and with the global oil inventories running down, we've seen numbers coming down for both March and April. And if this lasts longer, this will actually create right. ripple effect to the oil prices and the oil products.
1: Well, the fact of the matter is that it's already gone longer than people expected. I just want to take a look at the credit market right now. When you take a look at the spreads of Asian investment-grade credit, that's tightening yet again to an all-time low. I mean, despite the ongoing conflict we're seeing in the Iran war, I'm just wondering, what's your read on this? Why is this happening?
0: We think because of probably Asian economies, the fundamentals were comparably stronger than expected. And also the earnings results so far have been quite supportive. And so this is actually a positive spillover effect from the equity market fundamentals and also the copper fundamentals that with a stronger balance sheet and also resilient cash flow that have actually get translated into better confidence into also the Asian credit market.
1: Might it be a sign of complacency?
0: Indeed. Right now we've seen actually earnings, for example, for companies or get revised up, for example, for AI companies in Taiwan and Korea. But yes, indeed, we've seen we need to see more earnings result that is actually in the midst of reporting. But so far, we've seen earnings still remain quite robust. But gradually, if earnings are not actually increasing at the speed that markets expected, there might be some pullback. But that's why we actually highlight to investors that they need to a barbell strategy, given in times of uncertainty, maintain liquidity to manage the assets when in periods of pullbacks.
1: Where are some of these pockets of concerns for you where credit conditions might just deteriorate in the coming months?
0: We've seen, for example, the oil-related companies and also the oil-sensitive sectors that might be one concern. And also, right now, we've seen AI-led demand is still quite robust. But like I mentioned just now, there is risk that the tech worries might reemerge and that might actually cause ripple effects to all the related sectors. But for now, we still remain quite constructive because of the earnings momentum being quite strong. But those will be some risks that investors need to be remain vigilant about.
1: Marcella, great perspective. Marcella Cho, global market strategist at JP Morgan Asset Management. Thank you. Now, still ahead, Apollo's co-president John Zito on why credit is a safer place to be, especially in a high volatility environment. Our conversation from the Milken Global Conference. This is Bloomberg.

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1: Both sides willing to go back to the battlefield.
0: The narrative changes moment to moment.
2: 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Markets are up, markets are down.
0: Count on Bloomberg for up-to-the-minute reporting.
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11: Hello there. Just wanted to say, Primer is back.
12: Oh.
11: We've been scouring the frontiers of science and technology to help explain the difference between the next gold rush and whatever this thing is.
13: Hundreds and hundreds of billions of dollars are at stake.
14: We're pushing the envelope of technology in multiple directions. Software, hardware, chemistry, physics.
11: And yes, we will be talking about AI. Watch season 2 on all these lovely channels.

0: Welcome back. You're watching Insight. Apollo Management says private credit is a safer place for investors to be, even as the rise of AI is dramatically shifting the investing ecosystem. Co-president John Zito spoke to us at the Melkin Institute Global Conference about how valuation frameworks need to adapt to the new regime.
1: We're in a completely different regime for investing. We're in a completely different regime for how things are going to be over the next 3, 4, 5 years. If you believe in AI, if you are, in fact, AGI-pilled, the way that you're going to have to invest, the way that you're going to have to underwrite, the way that your entire business is going to have to function will have to shift. And the valuation framework for both public market investors and private market investors is going to have to change. And that's, I think, very exciting. I think it's very exciting for people in the industry who are adaptive and love investing and love seeing around the corner.
2: It is such a big difference, though, because it used to be an industry that loved asset light, high margins. This requires kind of the opposite of that. So much investing needs to go into that. Is this an industry prepared for it besides the, you know, giants, the Apollos, the Blackstones of the world?
1: Yeah, I mean, look at Intel, for example. You know, Intel for like 10, 15 years effectively was a drag on the entire equity market. And for a decade, they were viewed as the dumb money for actually investing in their infrastructure. And we financed the deal where when we financed the deal 2 years ago to finance their fab and to build new chips in Ireland, everybody hated it. Everyone called us and said, what could you possibly do to invest in Intel? And we got refinanced this year. And the story is not about us getting refinanced. It's about the stock this year, which is up 500%, because the entire world's realizing that instead of wanting to be asset light, maybe it's about being asset heavy. Maybe what before was the rubric for success, it was all about code was the scarce asset, right? Now it's compute, it's data integrity, data quality, it's your talents, what kind of talent do you have? It's all of these things. The whole framework is shifting, I think. I think it's really exciting, but it's not about private or public. It's the whole valuation rubric and how you think about where you want to be in the strategic ecosystem of your business.
2: So if the valuation rubric has changed, does the industry as a whole realize that, John? Do you think everybody is going to start to have to change their mindset in this way, or is it just a select few that can participate?
1: I mean, look at what we've been doing. I mean, asset, we're going much closer to the asset. We bought Atlantic Aviation this year. We financed over $10 billion of chips for SpaceX. So GPU financings, power, defense, all of the things that are going to require to grow all the CapEx needs and to go asset heavy is actually the exciting part of private credit, not the old LBO loans that people made and everyone talks about. The actual excitement is investment grade lending for all this CapEx for a lot more asset heaviness.
0: And that was Apollo co-president John Zito speaking to Bloomberg. Still to come on Insight, India's BJP clinches a historic win in a key state election. More insights on what this means for Modi's strategy with Shiv Nada University's Rahul Verma. Keep it here with us. This is Bloomberg.

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2: 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On Merrin Talks Money, what red squirrels reveal about Britain's broken investing culture. On Here's Why the United States may expand its dollar safety net. And on Zero, a new world order is emerging. 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
4: So if you think about the last time that this happened, that the Trump administration sort of re-threatened some kind of tariffs, it was in the wake of the sort of Greenland discussions at the beginning part of the year, and it basically resulted in the delay of ratifying of this trade deal with the United States. And this was one of the other sort of great delays that we've had between the European Union and U.S. in their trade negotiations. And so what we heard from the weekend from the President of the United States is that he intends to apparently raise tariffs on any sort of imports from the European Union on the auto sector from 15% to 25%. That would obviously be in contravention to some of the agreements that had already been sort of done and dusted in the minds of the Europeans. But again, now this is coming back to the fore. We haven't had a huge amount of response and reaction from the Europeans thus far, other than, of course, a bit of consternation. We heard from the Parliamentary Committee trade chief saying that effectively this was totally unacceptable. But again, this is something that we're going to have to watch sort of play out again. Just as a reminder to everybody, this is a trade deal with the United States and the European Union that was struck back in July. It was delayed for a number of different reasons. It still has not been fully ratified and implemented in the European Union because it got a bunch of amendments and so is now going back into committee, which is in large part potentially what the frustration has been around from the United States, who just want to get this deal implemented.
2: Now, President Trump's frustration with European countries for not supporting his war in Iran is growing too, and now he's threatening to cut the number of troops stationed in Germany. What's the significance of that?
4: So this is a sort of broader discussion that's been going on for a while now. We have been expecting the United States to draw down some of its presence on the European continent. This is something that has been sort of long flagged by the United States.
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6: East today. Now, meantime, Indian Prime Minister Narendra Modi's BJP has expanded its support.

0: base in state elections, with voters ousting two of the opposition's most vocal leaders in the process. Modi was in a celebratory mood after his BJP won a resounding victory in West Bengal, its first win in a state that's been an opposition stronghold for decades. In Tamil Nadu, one of India's most industrialized states, voters delivered a blow to Chief Minister M.K. Stalin, another key Modi rival, by voting in a popular movie star. Let's discuss more on what the state election results mean for Indian politics. Rahul Verma is associate professor at Shivnada University, and his expertise lies in electoral behavior, political parties, and political representation. Rahul, good to have you with us. I mean, how are you reading the results? It's a huge win for Modi and the BJP.
1: Thank you for having me. Yes, absolutely. In the two eastern states, Assam, where BJP has come back to power for third consecutive time, and Bengal, where they have been trying to win the state for at least last 7 years, it's a big state in that sense, and they have won that. So in some ways, BJP's dominance in north and eastern part of India with this victory is almost complete. However, the southern states still remain out of bound for them. They were not able to improve their situation in the state of Tamil Nadu or Kerala, as you rightly pointed out.
0: But they say if you can win in West Bengal, you can win anywhere. So for the southern states, it's just a matter of time before they come under the control of the BJP.
1: No, that's partly true, yes, because between 1977 and 2026, power has changed only once in West Bengal. The left front, the Communist Party, actually ruled Bengal between 1977 and 2011, and the current party, which was in power, they were there for three consecutive terms. So demographically also, West Bengal is a very complex state for the BJP, and they have been trying to win that state for a very, very long time. And so, yes, now their eyes are going to turn towards southern state of Kerala and Tamil Nadu. But again, those are challenging states. It will take some time, because at least in Bengal, for 7 years, BJP was a 40% party. So they were breathing down the neck of the opposition parties. Whereas in South, BJP's position is comparatively weaker. They are a 10 to 15% party. So I would think that it will take at least 5 to 7 years, before BJP can make inroads in those states. But yes, this certainly gives them, puts them in a very, very dominant position. And now, looking back, the setback that Prime Minister Modi and BJP received in 2024 general election was just a temporary blip, rather than in any structural decline in BJP's power at this moment of time.
0: Let's delve deeper into that. This is Brand Modi reinvigorated. How will he benefit from what's just transpired at the state elections?
1: So he's already in his third term. Very few heads of the state across the globe have been managed to win three consecutive terms. So I don't think, this state election victory alone is going to change anything dramatically, because he continues to remain a very, very popular leader whose appeal cuts across at least the geographic and social divide in India. What this does definitely allows them to sort of like push on certain political electoral reforms that this government was trying to bring. Of course, they are contentious regarding redrawing of constituency boundaries, changing the proportion of state representation in India's parliament. So some of those are contentious reform, and they will see a lot of pushback. Two of the states, Tamil Nadu and West Bengal, in both places, key members of the opposition were in power, and they were vehemently opposing these moves by the government. In fact, the bill was defeated 2 weeks back in the parliament. And so getting this victory will definitely give them more strength if they want to carry this reform. But I do think something on this front is not going to happen in next 6 to 12 months, especially given the West Asian crisis. I think the economic pain points of Indian population is going to increase. And so the focus of the government would be to contain that pain point. Otherwise, next year, there are other important states that are going to go for elections.
0: Rahul, you pointed to Prime Minister Modi's third term in office. Few

0: other world leaders have managed the same feat. But to note what's been happening, Prime Minister Modi actually started his third term on a pretty weak and lackluster note. This could be that reversal. What went right for him?
1: So I would say the 2024 setback, in some ways, as I said, was perhaps more because of overconfidence and complacency that his party underwent because of the previous state election victories and maybe sort of frenzy that was created with the inauguration of Ram Temple. But after that Lok Sabha setback in June of 2024, the BJP has been able to win most of the state elections that have happened in last 2 years. And I would say with every victory, I think they have been gaining more and more strength. And yes, West Bengal was a prize target for them. And given that, it is certainly going to demoralize the national opposition, the Congress Party, which was hoping to be in contention in two states. They have only won the state of Kerala, whereas the two key players, as I pointed out, Trinamool Congress of West Bengal and DMK in Tamil Nadu, them losing power basically makes the opposition weaker. And so one way to think about the strength of Prime Minister Modi and BJP is also this increasing gap between the opposition and the government party.
0: So in terms of domestic authority, that's been boosted for Prime Minister Modi. Will that necessarily translate to a better position, better leverage for him in terms of foreign policy?
1: I don't know how much of India's domestic politics matter in foreign policy at this moment. And I don't know, given that a lot of shots are being called by President Donald Trump, he sees any leverage anywhere, right? It seems he's running the world affairs unilaterally. So I don't think that this gives Prime Minister any leverage in terms of like how to deal with the crisis that is emanating from West Asia, because India is highly energy dependent. But what this certainly does is give them a breathing space or room to maneuver for next 6 to 8 months with different kind of policy options. And it definitely sort of like gives him more room vis-a-vis national opposition.
0: You talked about how the BJP has been pushing for constitutional reforms. How quickly might we see that? And what would be the BJP's priority right now?
1: So the priority at the moment, I think, of Indian government should be on the economic front, given the energy crisis that is unfolding. I think any other thing would be a distraction. We are facing different kinds of challenges, rupees continuously depreciating. The government, for the moment, for last 1 month since this crisis started, basically removed a portion of tax so that the prices of petrol and diesel does not increase. They recently increased the prices of commercial sort of like gas cylinders. They haven't done for that for domestic consumption. But if this continues, then the problem would be that the government would not have the fiscal space to carry out any infrastructural reforms or to put money in sort of like welfare measures. Already most of the state governments are basically stressed in terms of like fiscal terms because most of them running heavy subsidies, heavy subsidy and heavy welfare programs. So I think that should be the priority number one for this government, especially given that across the world and especially in India, we are facing a crisis on employment front. So that should be the priority number one. My own sense is that given that these constitutional reforms related to electoral politics were recently defeated in the parliament on April 15th, like just 2 weeks back, I don't think the government is going to push anything in next 4 to 6 months on this front. They should realize that it would still, because it's a constitutional amendment, it would need three-fourths of the majority in India's parliament. And while they have won the state elections, it's not going to change the composition in the parliament unless some other sort of like political parties from the opposition camp decide to join the government, which is unlikely to happen. Yeah.
0: it's not just about West Bengal, it's also about Tamil Nadu, you know, Vijay's shock poll there. What's your own reading of what happened?
1: So honestly, Vijay has surprised. In some ways, his victory has defied what we know from political science. This person wasn't there, wasn't there, meaning that he is a charismatic cinema star. He has a big fan base, but he didn't have a political party 2 years back. This party got created in last 2 years. We have very few examples of debutant winning power in their first election in India. And most of those victories, when it happened, there was serious sort of like anti-incumbency against the government, but also there was socio-political movement, however small they were present. And those debutant actually won on the back of those movement. Vijay didn't have any of right. those things. In fact, he campaigned to 10 to 12 times in last 3 to 4 months. And so him winning this big is something very dramatic. Maybe it is sort of like, urban young voters' dissatisfaction, which is perhaps getting expressed in many other places like Nepal, Bangladesh, and other places in terms of violent protest. Because Indian democracy is still vibrant and competitive, it is able to absorb right. some of those shocks through electoral politics.
0: What do you think can be expected from his government? I mean, this is one of the most important industrial hubs in India.
1: Yes. So one of the most important industrial hubs, one of the most, one of the fastest growing economy within India, and it's one of the most urban places within India. So we don't know what his policy platforms, frankly, are going to be. If you read his party's manifesto, it was largely, in some ways, molded in how the current government was. It's just a little bit more of subsidies, a little bit more of cash transfer. But in his last election speech, this person very clearly said, Vijay clearly said, he follows Dravidian ideology, the party which was in power. And he thinks that his party is politically opposed to the Dravidian ideology, but much more ideologically opposed to Prime Minister Modi's BJP. And so I think what kind of policy preferences his party or his government is going to have will also depend on what kind of people get into ministerial position. And he's still short of 10 to 15 legislators. And so if the Congress party and it will depend on who those coalition partners are and what kind of influence they can exert on this new chief minister if he takes oath in a couple of days.
0: Rahul, earlier you talked about how the BJP has yet to make inroads in the South. Do you expect to see more of the North-South divide on the back of what we saw at the state elections?
1: I think that remains a concern. And that remains a concern because all of the opposition states are with, all of the southern states are with opposition parties. In fact, now Congress party is in power in Telangana, they are in power in Karnataka, they got power in Kerala, and they might be sharing power in Tamil Nadu. So given that the Congress party, India's national opposition, in some ways now controls a large number of southern state and is completely absent in northern state. And so there is a possibility of that rhetoric actually taking a lot more space. But to my mind, this election in some ways also rejects that divide from voters' side because DMK did try to play on this North-South card. And I think that time is over. And in some ways, Tamil Nadu voters are telling two existing political parties of their state that we need something new. So while the possibility of that rhetoric playing out is there, I think it would be good that political parties realize that it doesn't have many takers among the electorates.
0: Rahul, thank you so much for your insights. Rahul Verma, Associate Professor at Shivnagar University. Now, coming up, Indian equities remain sensitive to oil price spikes as the Iran war escalates. But our next guest is still bullish. More in a moment with Kotak Mahindra's Shibani Kurin. This is Bloomberg.

0: we are dealing with supply issues, and so therefore fertilizer, the planting season, food security is high up there, but so too is fuel and energy. So yet again, as we had with Ukraine, the energy crisis, the food crisis, the cost of living, and that kind of fiscal space needs to be created for countries that are going to be dealing with the debt crisis. They are still repaying their debts. Inflation will result in interest rates. That will put many countries in jeopardy on the debt issue. So we're looking to find solutions here from the IMF, from the World Bank. There have been many offers of the windows and facilities that could be put at the disposal of countries. But I think at this stage, we need scale. Many countries are still recovering from the previous shocks, and some of those crises are not over yet.
1: Earnings season is here.
2: Earnings season begins. Let's get right to it.
1: Bloomberg is first to break the numbers.
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0: Welcome back. You're watching Inside. Here's a look at Indian stocks a few minutes after the open. Markets getting their chance to react to the BJP's major election wins. Avril is back with us for more. And Avril, they're starting on the negative footing.
1: Yeah, on the back foot, despite the idea that Modi, BJP's win, broadening the support base, will allow him to pursue his economic agenda. I think call it a case of bad timing against the backdrop of the resurgence in oil prices. And indeed, as you look at some of these companies, they are renewable firms that have been surging double digits today, but you're seeing a bit of a mixed bag. And of course, the Adani flagship, Adani Enterprises, just a day ago did hit the highest level since November. Now, flip the board. Overall, as a market, if you look at India, it hasn't quite recovered to the pre-Iran war levels. We're only about halfway there. And our colleagues on the stocks team also put together a piece which highlighted how domestic local buying might help to put a floor under the market. And think about as well, we're about three quarters of the way past the Nifty earnings, and among them, about three quarters have actually met or exceeded expectations for earnings results. Through the board again, when it comes to the vulnerabilities for the Indian markets, which I think is what is playing out today, you have the idea of how the elevated energy prices will pin India stocks at a time where, as you well know, Haas, this is a market that's trading about 40% premium to other emerging market peers. So think about the valuations as well at a time where higher oil prices, the weakness in the rupee, still these foreign outflows that we're seeing could remain headwinds for the market, Haas.
0: That's right. They're cheaper, but not cheap.

0: Avril Hong. Thank you. Let's get perspective from Shibani Kurin, Senior EVP and Head of Equity Research at Kotak Mahindra Asset Management. Shibani, good to have you with us. I mean, it does seem like the Indian markets are just shrugging off those state election results, pretty much focused still on rising oil prices.
1: Hi, and good morning. So absolutely, I think for Indian markets, the key factor at this point in time is what is happening in the Middle East and how oil prices behave. So why in this current scenario, we are in a situation where typically, as long as the conflict lasts, the probability of impact in terms of growth and earnings starts to go up, and therefore we are navigating this near-term volatility. There are a few key points that I wanted to discuss. One, if you look at past data around wars, markets typically tend to bottom out before the end of the war. The second fact is that post a crisis, whether it be war or otherwise, what we've seen is for Indian markets, the Nifty recovery or the market recovery is predominantly led by valuation expansion, and then earnings have to follow. And in that context, today, if you look at Indian market valuations, post the correction that we have seen, multiples are now, in terms of 1 year forward price to earnings basis, below their long-term averages, slightly below long-term averages. So when you look at the Russia-Ukraine crisis at that point in time, the Nifty bottomed out at a price to earnings of about 19 times on 1 year forward, and we are somewhere there. So therefore, valuations have corrected. Markets are not cheap, but market valuations have become more reasonable. Relative to the rest of the EM pack, India has underperformed significantly. India's premium is now below its long-term averages. So valuations are turning reasonable, but we are still not in very deep, cheap territory.
0: Shibani, I mean, despite the losses we're seeing today, for the month of April alone, we've seen a rebound. What catalyst, what would it take for this rebound to be sustained?
1: So I think first and foremost, we need to see some sort of a resolution to the Middle East crisis and oil prices coming down. I think the key variable at this point in time driving the market continues to be what is happening in the Middle East, and therefore oil and its impact both in terms of macro and earnings. I think one factor that we must take into consideration is from an earnings perspective, before the Middle East crisis broke out, we were actually seeing earnings starting to recover. And in fact, if you look at the Q4 FY26 earnings that have been reported so far, earnings have been pretty much in line with expectations, slightly ahead in some segments. So I think earnings have been holding up so well. But however, of course, if oil prices stay elevated, there is a likelihood that you will start seeing some impact, especially going into the first quarter. And therefore, for markets, right, I think the period over which this conflict lasts is going to be the key determinant.
0: In terms of the Indian rupee, it keeps looking for a new floor. How much more depreciation can the Indian stock market absorb before it cracks?
1: So I think overall, if you look at the currency, even before the war started, given the fact that we are a current account deficit economy, the overall bias from the currency perspective has been towards depreciation, and of course the oil prices moving up adds to that pressure. So the rough math is that if you have a $10 increase in oil prices for the year as a whole, that widens your current account deficit by about 40 basis points. So therefore, if oil stays elevated above 100 and at current levels, you will see a significant impact as far as the balance of payments is concerned. And that also coupled with the fact that you have been seeing FII outflows, and there could be some pressure because of the Middle East concentration in terms of remittances. On the other hand, if you look at forex reserves, RBI still does have forex reserves which are close to about 11 months of imports, right, which gives them some ammunition to ward off the pressures on terms of depreciation. But at this point in time, we do expect that the bias,
0: Shibani,
1: for the currency will be towards depreciation.
0: Foreign funds, we know that they hold about, 85% of short positions in the index futures. Is there a risk that this could cause a deeper correction in the Indian market?
1: So if you look at the FIIs, FIIs have been net sellers in the current year. And in fact, the pace of selling has been quite brutal. On the other hand, if you look at the domestic institutional investors, they have been net buyers and they have been supporting the market. I think one factor from a retail perspective as far as domestic markets are concerned is the systematic investment plan flows, which are providing the flows that you're seeing into mutual funds such as

0: us, which are helping in terms of stabilizing the market movement to some extent. When FIIs turn net buyers is a difficult call to take. I think a lot depends on the global environment. And in that context, the vulnerability of India to the oil prices continues to be one of the key factors that will possibly drive FII flows. And the second, as we discussed, is the earnings trajectory for India.
1: Shibani, thank you. Shibani Kurian, Senior EVP and Head of Equity Research at Kotak Mahindra Asset Management. Before we go, here's a look at tomorrow's show. Goldman Sachs Head of Global Fixed Income for this region, Salman Niaz, will be with us for a pulse check on bond markets amid the geopolitical turmoil. That is it for Insight. Horizons Middle East and Africa is next. 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
1: On the latest edition of the Bloomberg Intelligence Podcast, a conversation with Jen Bartaszys, our senior analyst for retail staples and packaged food, on Tyson Foods earnings.
2: Protein demand is through the roof. Consumers are continuing to seek protein across all the different meal parts of the day. And so this is really, you know, a great tailwind for companies like Tyson that are involved in multiple proteins. Chicken is by far the most stable part of the company at the moment. It's continuing to grow. Pork demand is also pretty solid. And, you know, everybody likes their bacon, you know, and that sort of thing. But as you said, Scarlett, beef really is the big challenge. And that's because we have record low cattle supply in the United States right now. And that's just keeping the cost of animals very high, which is leading to the operating losses that we're seeing in the beef segment.
3: Can you explain to me why we think about chicken, beef, I don't know, pork as protein? When did that enter the lexicon?
2: It's a good question. I mean, we used to talk about center of the plate, and that just sort of implied it was a meat product. But in the past maybe 6, 7, 8 years, what we've seen is when we had the big spike of interest around plant-based protein, the dialogue really shifted to protein in general. And consumers are looking to find protein in a lot of different ways. And so meat is obviously a natural protein, but so are legumes, so are, you know, other plant-based types. Dairy is a great protein. And so now it's become more of a broader topic where protein is sort of that more generic word that everybody's using.
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morning. This is Horizons Middle East and Africa. Our top stories this morning. Truce tested. U.S. and Iranian forces exchange fire in the Persian Gulf, jolting a fragile four-week-old ceasefire. American warships escort two U.S.-flagged vessels through the Strait of Hormuz. Global bond yields rise and oil largely holds yesterday's gains on heightened tensions in this region, stoking inflation concerns. And we discuss the latest developments with our guests. Former U.S. Ambassador to Saudi Arabia, Robert Jordan, joins us shortly. We'll also talk investment strategy with the Banksy's CIO and assess the regional economic impact with Nasser Saidi's macroeconomics director. But first, it is middle of the earnings season. It's just gone 8 a.m. over here in the Emirates. I'm Jumana Bersechi in Dubai. I'm just going to bring you some of the flashes coming through from HSBC. Their earnings have just broken now. So just to give you the headline figures, first quarter pre-tax profit, $9.38 billion versus estimates of $9.59 billion. So a bit of a miss on the pre-tax profit figure. As for the first quarter revenue, it's come in at $18.62 billion versus estimates of $18.49 billion. So a beat on the top line. So let us just bring you some of the other headlines coming through as well. The first quarter CET1 ratio is in line with estimates at 14% as well there. First interim dividend per share of 10 cents. This interesting. Expect banking NII of around $46 billion in 2026. That is slightly higher than the prior estimate of $45 billion earlier on this year. So they've revised it upwards. And of course, that accounts for the fact that markets have priced out some of the easing that was priced into some of the curves that HSBC have exposure to, obviously the UK being one of the main ones. In terms of the commentary about the outlook, macroeconomic outlook is facing heightened uncertainty. Well, that is the main comment that's coming through about the outlook here. They're well positioned to manage the impact of the challenges and well positioned to manage the changes and uncertainties. And I should say, as a part of overall revenue, about 4% of HSBC's overall revenue does come from the Middle East. So perhaps here it's in relation to some of the challenges that are emanating from the Middle East region. But just to recap what we got here, we got a beat on the top line, first quarter revenue higher than estimates, and on the pre-tax profits, we had a bit of a miss versus expectations. Those are HSBC earnings. We will circle back to them at the end of the show to discuss more. All right, as for broader markets, the focus is on what is happening in this part of the world and the fact that we are getting a serious test of the ceasefire in the last 24 hours, particularly here where I am in Dubai, in the UAE. The Ministry of Defense announcing overnight that they had intercepted 15 missiles in total, four drones. All of that has happened in the last day or so. So what happens from here is anyone's guess. But of course, markets are accounting for the possibility of yet another round of escalations. The handover from Asia Pacific slightly in the red today. I should say we have plenty of holidays. So China, South Korea, Japan all closed today. So whatever is trading in the red. S&P futures actually leaning more positive despite the pullback in trading yesterday. So very strange to see a pullback for the S&P as we've been reporting week after week. It's been gain after gain. Very strong April for the S&P index and very strong earnings season. And then Brent, take a look at where we are now, $113 at one point yesterday, about 24 hours ago when President Trump launched this Project Freedom plan to guide vessels through the Strait of Hormuz. We were trading around $108. We shot up throughout the course of the day, various developments on the Strait. And of course, once it became apparent that these Iranian projectiles were being fired towards the UAE, the market and oil market had to account for that. And the real, as I said, potential resumption of hostilities in this part of the world. So Brent trading at $113 this morning. And then the USD getting a bit of a safe haven bid. We are up 5 basis points. But

0: fragile ceasefire in the Strait of Hormuz hangs in the balance after the U.S. and Iran resumed armed hostilities in a flare-up of violence that has also drawn in the UAE. The U.S. military says it fought off attacks from Iranian drones, missiles, and armed small boats as it facilitated the passage of two U.S.-flagged vessels through the strait. In a social media post, President Trump says the U.S. hit seven small Iranian boats and added that Defense Secretary Pete Hegseth will hold a press conference later on Tuesday. Meanwhile, with U.S. allies back in the line of fire, the UAE says it has intercepted Iranian cruise missiles and blames a drone strike for a large fire at its Fujairah port. For more, let's bring in UAE Deputy Bureau Chief Abir Abu Hamad. Abir, there is a lot to unpack. Let's just start with the events that have unfolded specifically as it pertains to the UAE. What went down in the last 24 hours?
1: Yeah, good morning, Jumana. So, I mean, we all were here yesterday. We all got those missile threat alerts starting at 7 p.m. yesterday evening. Yeah. And it was essentially what the UAE's defense ministry reported afterwards was the fact that the UAE had intercepted about 12, so about a dozen ballistic missiles, four drones and three cruise missiles that it said came from Iran. Now, a fire also broke out, as you mentioned, in an oil plant in Fujairah that is partly owned, Bloomberg reported, by Vital Group, with three injuries reported there. And this also follows an oil tanker that is owned by ADNOC that was hit earlier in the day. So obviously an escalation, and this breaks the ceasefire that has been held in place since April 8th, around April 8th. The UAE's Ministry of Foreign Affairs did come out and it did say that this breaks its sovereign rules, that it reserves the right to respond. It also drew some commentary from Israeli and U.S. officials calling for the U.S. to get involved militarily again in the conflict with Iran. So an escalation on all fronts is what we saw.
0: But to your point, we have not seen a response yet, neither from the UAE, nor from Israel, nor from the U.S. One other thing that drew my attention as well overnight, the Central Command Chief, Admiral Cooper, said that they have successfully managed to open a safe passage through the Strait of Hormuz. And of course, this is one of the goals of that Project Freedom plan that President Trump launched yesterday. At the same time, there was a lot of activity on the Straits yesterday.
1: Absolutely. I mean, look, the activity was around what we saw earlier in the day when the ADNOC tanker was hit. But also, as you have mentioned, the U.S. and earlier, I was listening to you mentioning how the U.S. is trying to forcibly make its way through the Strait. And this is what you're seeing. You're seeing U.S., the U.S. military or the U.S. Central Command Unit trying to blast through the Strait of Hormuz. And you're right, Admiral Cooper did come out and he did say that the U.S. had targeted seven small boats, or as President Trump had called them, fast boats, from the Iranian side, and two U.S.-flagged ships had passed through the Strait of Hormuz. But at the heart of this issue remains the Strait of Hormuz, right? The double blockade isn't helping anyone, and we saw commentary coming from Iran's Foreign Minister Abbas Araghchi that said that the military solutions cannot come into this political issue, and he called both the UAE after it was attacked and the U.S. To not be dissuaded from coming into the table or into quagmire by ill intentions. And so, again, Strait of Hormuz remains at the heart of this issue. The double blockade is still at the heart of this conflict, Jumana.
0: Abir, thank you so much. Abir Abu Hamad, our UAE Deputy Bureau Chief. Let's continue the conversation with former U.S. Ambassador to Saudi Arabia, Robert Jordan. Ambassador, good to have you with us on the phone, on the line. How do you think the U.S. should respond to the latest volley of attacks by Iran on the UAE?
2: Well, I think they need to have several channels. They certainly need to continue a diplomatic channel. But I also think Admiral Cooper is correct. It's important to give safe passage to as many tankers and vessels as possible. But let's not kid ourselves. I think safe passage is in the eye of the beholder. This may mean simply we're getting around the mines that have been planted, but the Iranians still have enormous capacity just to pose pose the threat of attacks. It's one thing to have the small fast boats, but they've also got the capacity for missiles, drones, and other means of attacking. $1 billion worth of oil in these tankers going through. So I think it's going to take several levels of

0: reaction to this, prevention, diplomacy, all the tools in our toolbox.
1: You know, this project, Project Freedom, is what President Trump is calling it. Is it a humanitarian mission, or is it about forcibly reopening the straits and establishing those clear passages through the strait?
0: Jermaine, I think you've hit on exactly what it is. It's an attempt forcibly to reopen the strait, had been open before this conflict arose. And so, if anything, I think the American attacks have led to the closure, and now they're trying to unring the bell by finding some way to provide passage through the strait. I think it's going to be difficult to do so. And we've got some other effects here. Certainly we're seeing today the attacks on the UAE, the attacks on Fujairah. The UAE has a pipeline coming out in Fujairah, and that's really their only way out right now of getting their crude oil products out of the area. So that's quite at risk right now, and I think we may see something similar, perhaps in the Red Sea, the Bab el-Mandeb Strait, and the Saudi pipeline that exits at Yanbu.
1: Yeah, though so far the Houthis have actually been remarkably quiet throughout the course of this war. Yeah. I just want to come back to, I guess, the first question that I started out with. Now, in your mind, what is a higher probability now, a return to the negotiating table or a return to hostilities?
0: Well, one may lead to the other. I think sometimes when you're on the cusp of having some kind of a deal, the parties will resort to armed conflict for a period of time to gain as much advantage as they can, which they then take to the negotiating table. That may be what's going on here, and we really don't know. But I think it's going to be important for the Americans to show that there is a way around the deterrent effect, whether the insurance companies, whether the tanker companies and the oil companies will believe that is another matter.
1: So there's been plenty of reporting around the geopolitical rift that is emerging between the UAE and Saudi Arabia. You were a former ambassador to the Kingdom of Saudi Arabia. Of course, the two leaders did have a call overnight, MBS expressing his solidarity with MBZ. But, you know, bigger picture, UAE decided to leave OPEC last week. They've had different visions about some of their regional influences as well. Do you see this as perhaps UAE joining in a different axis away from the Gulf, i.e. putting themselves in a situation where they're more closely allied to perhaps the U.S. and Israeli stance than they are to the broader GCC group?
0: I think that's quite possible. I think the UAE likely has concluded that it's every man for himself at this point. There is no effective Gulf Cooperation Council. They certainly have no interoperable military capacity. They have no leader at the moment in the United States. And so they're all scrambling, I think, to find a way to pursue their long-term national interests, their long-term strategy. I think that's exactly what the UAE is doing now. The Saudis, I think, would prefer a more organized, structured environment as they had in OPEC. But it doesn't mean one side is right or one side is wrong. They simply have different visions of what their future holds.
1: Yeah. And in terms of where this goes from here, do you also see a possibility that should hostilities flare up again, the subject and once again the focus of the Iranian attacks is going to be the UAE and perhaps not the other Gulf nations, particularly those that have been trying to re-pursue the diplomatic angle?
0: Yeah, I think that's quite possible. You know, the UAE has actually suffered more drone attacks than Israel has. And I think there has been a concerted effort to make it clear that the safe haven that we all enjoyed, certainly I lived in Dubai for 4 years. It was a wonderful place to live. They're trying to put at risk the notion that it's a peaceable, business-oriented, Western-focused kind of environment that can have a tremendous

0: negative effect on what Dubai and Abu Dhabi and the UAE have been all about.
1: Ambassador, thank you so much for your time. Robert W. Jordan, a former U.S. ambassador to Saudi Arabia. Good to catch up with you.
0: Thanks.
1: Well, coming up, markets are under pressure while oil holds gains as tensions in the Middle East flare up again. We'll speak with Banksy CIO Charlene Rimonchaud next. This is Bloomberg.

0: you up to the minute geopolitical news wherever and whenever it happens. I'm Anne Hordern in Guayaquil, Ecuador, and this is Bloomberg.
1: Investors, top executives, global innovators. 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
10: Welcome back to Horizons Middle East and Africa. I'm Jumana Bersechi in Dubai. Markets are under pressure while oil holds gains as tensions in the Middle East flare up again. The renewed volatility is fueling fears of prolonged disruption to global energy markets and broader inflation risks. Joining us now is Bongsi CIO Charles-Henri Monchot. Charles-Henri, it's really good to have you here with me on set in Dubai. You know, there's this old adage that people say in the region that you can leave the Middle East, but the Middle East never leaves you. And I think this is what's happening to global markets, right? A reminder, a stark reminder in the last 24 hours that the war is not over yet. What do you make of the reaction of markets this morning?
11: Well, like if we look at yesterday, I think the S&P 500 being down only 0.4% in the midst of new attacks by Iran and UAE, oil prices picking up. So it just shows that the markets stay resilient. I think that has been the lessons over the last few weeks is that, yes, oil price is picking up, but the U.S. economy is picking up, corporate earnings are picking up, and that's good enough for the market to stay resilient, you know, in this context.
10: Yeah, you say in your notes the size of the shock matters less than its persistence. But at the same time, you have the IEA describing this as the largest energy shock that has occurred, right? And I just wonder, again, you know, going back to what you were saying about the resilience of U.S. equity markets, why there hasn't been more of an impact?
11: Well, I think that without the war, actually the market will be way higher. I think that what is taking place on the war side, on the war front, is kind of offsetting the fact that we are in the middle of a corporate earnings season that we haven't seen for years. We're talking about S&P 500 earnings beating estimates by 20%. We're 20% higher. We have the opportunity to buy some mega cap tech stocks growing top line, you know, at very impressive numbers at PEs between 15 and 25 times. And that's because of

0: all of the risks that we are seeing on the geopolitical side, because otherwise, again, I think that the S&P 500 will be way higher than just 5% up year to date.
1: Yeah, and again, one of the big concerns, I guess, before the war even kicked off was this question of AI monetization. Has that started to show up, do you think, with some of the earnings that have crossed in the last week?
0: I think that's the key point. Yeah. And, you know, the U.S. market is the most efficient, the most informed market in the world. And again, I'm insisting on this, is that the sell side is missing the earnings growth by 20%. So it was expecting 10%. Mm-hmm. We are currently at 30%. Even XMAX7, we are 18%. So that's a big miss from the sell side. Why is that? Because the monetization of AI, as you rightly mentioned, is taking place and much, let's say, stronger than expected. We are talking about cloud revenues growing by 30, 40, or 60% year on year.
1: Yeah.
0: The advertising also revenues growth is picking up meaningfully, showing that indeed all of this AI spending is started to be monetized by the big firms, by infra, but probably also by other firms.
1: Okay, so are you overweight U.S. equities versus other parts of the world, or do you also see that, you know, similar momentum with some of these Asian tech trades as well, which has been a big theme in Asia too?
0: Yeah, exactly. Well, we started the year with this broadening thesis that, you know, you need to be more with value than growth, you need to more want small caps than large caps, and you need to be more ex-U.S. than U.S. What we did, you know, when the war started is that we shifted a little bit from these themes more into the U.S. large caps, mm-hmm. which are supposed to be more resilient than indeed they have been. I think that the value to growth shift was also important. So we keep some nice exposure to emerging markets, but we are currently indeed slightly overweight on the U.S. Maybe the loser in this story is more the Europe. Mm. I mean, we can see, by the way, the earnings season is not that great for European companies. We're talking about 5% earnings growth. If you strip out energy, it's flat. So very, you know, disappointing. So that's, I think, this is the main shift we've been doing.
1: Okay, interesting what you say about the shift, but equally, you know, I guess it's good for you that you have exposure to those large caps because, again, you know, you're saying that seven stocks account for more than 60% of S&P 500 gains since the March bottom. This is a very, very narrow breadth. Leadership is just centered around a handful of stocks. If you don't have exposure to those stocks, you're missing out.
0: Yeah, I don't like this too much, indeed. This deteriorating market breadth for the S&P 500 is a bit worrying, but on the same time, what I really like is to see small and mid-cap, Russell 2000, doing fine. And by the way, the earnings estimate upgrades are also taking place with small and mid-caps. In the meantime, you mentioned Asia. Asia and Japan is very strong. Emerging markets continue to do reasonably well.
1: Yeah.
0: So the broadening is taking place more at the global level than the S&P 500. S&P 500 remains very bifurcated. Indeed.
1: Okay, one last quick one for me. Does it actually matter for the trajectory of equities whether the Fed hiked 25 basis points or cut 25 basis points?
0: Yeah, that's a very good question. I think it would matter if we'll be in a more like a stagflationary scenario risk. Mm. What we saw also last week was U.S. GDP, which is quite resilient. Actually, you know, I think we are in the middle of an inflationary boom, not a stagflation. So if the Fed stay put or even hike rates because the economy is doing too well, look at the factory orders yesterday or the manufacturing ISM. We are in the middle of a manufacturing boom. So if the Fed stay put or hike rates because the economy is doing too well, it's not an issue. Yeah. Stagflation is more an issue.
1: Okay. Yeah. Well, different world out there in the U.S. Charles-Henri Monchot, always good to chat to you. Thank you so much. Bon CIO CIO there. Well, still ahead, Amar Property CEO Mohammed Al-Abbar tells us why Dubai's property market does remain resilient despite regional tensions. That conversation later this hour. This is Bloomberg.

0: you up-to-the-minute geopolitical news whenever and wherever it happens. I'm Jennifer Zabasadja in the Lesotho Highlands, and this is Bloomberg.
1: We're at the epicenter of a global realignment on a scale not seen for decades. At the intersection between markets, economics, and geopolitics, a forum for sophisticated conversation. This is Bloomberg Surveillance.
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0: President Donald Trump says he's looking forward to meeting Chinese counterpart Xi Jinping, signaling his plans for the high-stakes summit are still on despite fresh tensions between the world's largest economies. The two leaders are slated to meet on May 14, 15 in Beijing as they seek to navigate challenges on trade and other fronts. And here's a look at yesterday's close for regional bourses. We saw a positive close to Tel Aviv. Tadawul index in Saudi Arabia down 0.9%, but surprisingly over here in Dubai also a positive close too, despite the overnight escalation. Now, coming up, we're going to break down the PMI data for the region with Atira Prasad.
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7: We are very focused on helping financial advisors serve their clients. 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And so for financial advisors, if they're large, we can build a whole white label capability for them so they can, in effect, have an operating system to run their alts, structured investments or annuities business, as well as the data aggregation that they have to do for clients with information that's everywhere. For advisors that are maybe a little smaller, that don't have sort of a persistent need, they can come to our marketplace and see a menu of hundreds of funds where they can avail themselves of those funds for their clients. Huh.
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0: Good morning. This is Horizon's Middle East and Africa, our top stories this morning. Truce tested. U.S. and Iranian forces exchange fire in the Persian Gulf, jolting a fragile four-week-old ceasefire. American warships escort two U.S.-flagged vessels through the Strait of Hormuz. Global bond yields rise and oil largely holds yesterday's gains on heightened tensions in this region, stoking inflation concerns. And HSBC first quarter pre-tax profit misses estimates on higher than expected credit losses and impairment charges. But the lender sees net interest income of $46 billion this year. It has just gone 8:30 a.m. across the Emirates. I'm Jumana Versace in Dubai. And some more breaking news for you. We have the RBA, and they have decided to raise interest rates by 25 basis points to 4.35%. So that is in line with estimates. I will say not in line with what our own Bloomberg Economics had been calling for. But just to give you some more color and commentary, RBA sees higher inflation, unemployment. They cut GDP on Iran war. So it's interesting that in making this decision, obviously the catalyst has been higher inflation, but at the same time, they're also cutting their GDP forecast based on the reverberations of the war. They're saying that the Middle East war resulted in sharply higher fuel prices. And there are many plausible scenarios where inflation comes out higher than envisaged. Financial conditions have tightened this year. And here's the key one. Whenever a central bank says this, you have to be on alert. Inflation risks remain tilted to the upside. So a real hawkish hike coming through from the RBA, hiking by 25 basis points and guiding to perhaps further interest rate hikes, given they're saying that inflation risks remain tilted to the upside. But as I said earlier, downside risks to growth. So the question here is, which one of those two, growth or inflation, are they going to weigh more? Now let's go back to the region. A fragile ceasefire in the Strait of Hormuz hanging in the balance after the U.S. and Iran resumed armed hostilities and a flare-up of violence that also drew in the United Arab Emirates. Joining us now is Stuart Livingstone Wallace, Bloomberg's executive editor for Middle East, North Africa, and Russia. So, Stuart, is the ceasefire broken?
1: I think hard to tell, because it's been on and off one way or another, right? These are not the first attacks on ships in the Gulf. It is definitely at a heightened level. And it was interesting yesterday, CENTCOM was very reluctant to answer that question about, is the ceasefire broken? They referred those questions to the White House. So hard to tell. I mean, it's never entirely black and white, but it's certainly an escalation.
0: Where do we go from here?
1: Well, I think you had a guest on earlier who I think put it very well, which is maybe what this is sort of a prelude to a restart of negotiations, and both sides are sort of jockeying for position to gain advantage. I mean, that's a perfectly reasonable interpretation of what we've seen.
0: Yeah.
1: But it's also perhaps quite hard to see where exactly the leadership is in Iran and who is making these decisions, who's calling the shots, is there a unified position on what exactly Iran's strategy is, and that's really not clear at all.
0: And I guess one of the questions is, can you actually move to the next round of discussions in the absence of the Straits reopening?
1: Yeah.
0: It's chicken and egg.
1: Exactly. Yeah. And I think both sides, I mean, particularly the U.S. side, is no.
0: The ones that have less rerouting options, so not the case, for example, for Saudi Arabia and to a certain extent the UAE, and the countries that are more services exposed. And, you know, specifically here, I want to draw on the example of the Dubai Emirates, because the figure for April was actually even lower than it was for March, even though the broad trend was for things to pick up again.
2: Yeah, I think with the kind of industries that are affected due to the war, right? So you have your tourism, your hospitality, and your construction sector to a lesser extent affected. But if you look at it, the businesses have been trying to cope in their own way, in the sense that there have been a lot of discounts being offered or kind of trying to adjust to get back business that has kind of become very subdued. So there are ways and means in which they're trying to regain their business activity. The government's approach has been quite notable, because they are trying their level best to keep these businesses, give them some form of help, be it through rent reductions or license fee deferrals and so on. So from the government

0: side, there has been a lot of impetus, and that is actually showing up if you look at the 12-month ahead confidence levels. I think that is a good indicator that businesses in the region are kind of prepared to bear out the current months, yeah. But they view in the long term it to be a net positive.
1: Atir, the longer this goes on for, I guess, once again, you know, amplify some of those downside risks, are you forecasting a recession at all for the region?
0: It's kind of difficult to say that at the moment because we really do not have any visibility on when, you know, things go back to normal. But if you look at the numbers, I mean, oil exports are pretty much very negligible from what it used to be. But you are seeing that there are a lot of shutdowns and so on, which can come back online once there is a final resolution.
1: Yeah.
0: But it all depends on how long this blockade is going to last, because without that, you really do not know. What you're seeing is that a lot of emerging markets are kind of getting affected quite badly. But again, the longer it takes, they are going to draw down on their oil stocks, their strategic reserves, and it could kind of get to a really bad position,
1: yeah,
0: the longer it goes on.
1: Yeah, and I guess the question for recovery is whether it's going to be a V-shaped or U-shaped recovery the longer this goes on for. Atir Prasad, yes. Thank you so much for joining us. Macroeconomics Director at Nasser Saidi and Associates. Well, coming up, developer Amar says Dubai's property market does remain resilient despite the ongoing regional tensions. My conversation with the CEO, Mohammed Al-Habbar, is coming next. This is Bloomberg.

0: 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I'm Danny Berger, and this is Bloomberg Deals. 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
7: Bringing you up-to-the-minute global news whenever and wherever it happens. I'm Jumana Bersetti in Beirut, and this is Bloomberg. Welcome back to Horizons Middle East and Africa. I'm Jumana Bersetti in Dubai. Amad Properties CEO Mohammed Al-Abbar says Dubai's property market remains resilient despite regional tensions, citing strong buyer confidence. While acknowledging short-term supply chain disruptions linked to the Strait of Hormuz closure, Al-Abbar says he expects a quick regional rebound. Here's what he told me at the Make It in the Emirates conference in Abu Dhabi.
8: You know, I'm a survivor of 1997 crisis in Asia, one of the most difficult crises that I've faced in my life. And then we've gone through 2008 crisis. Then there were two wars in the Middle East as well. And then we got COVID situation. I think we got used to these situations of instability. Therefore, I think we as human beings, we are really becoming fit or fitter to deal with this, and our organization have been built also to deal with it. So I'll be honest with you, I mean, okay, there'll be a bit of tourism slowdown, which in my opinion, I think it's coming back probably by October, because you know, we forget quickly. I think the government here are the first class in what they do, but our companies are in such good shape, and we've done so good the past 5 years and beyond before that, that, you know, we take a bit of shake up and the system, it's no big deal. But if you look at, but I give you data on real estate. See, in the US, they make their polls, political polls, on 1,200, 1,500 people, right? Mm-hmm. I have 40,000 customers. My backlog is $45 billion. These are 40,000 customers who have bought homes from me, and they're making monthly installments so I can deliver their homes, right? In the month of December, I had about 800 to 850 customers asking for delay of payment. During the war, that number went to 1,000, 1,050. Now, it is 720 or 750. So that, it's real realistic number. I'm a public company.
7: Yeah.
8: That tells you what's the confidence like.
7: Okay.
8: Very good measure.
7: What about visibility on pricing, though? Do you plan to lower prices on your project?
8: People say that there's a drop of 5%. We have not dropped, not even $1, and we're not planning to drop.
7: And what about the visibility on your project?
8: No, keep one thing in mind. A lot of developers I hear, those who have high debt or they don't have velocity of sale, similar maybe to us, or maybe their brand value, they might be affected differently than ourselves.
7: Can I ask you, what gives you the confidence that the outlook is still going to be robust?
8: Sure.
7: When you think of the bounce back? Because, you know, one of the key drivers of demand has been population growth.
8: Yes.
7: There's a lack of visibility about how that's going to pan
8: sure.
7: out now.
8: Well, I can only look at the past. And the trajectory of this country's policies are mind-blowing. And they learn from every single incident, and they only get better. They adopt fast. And I really think after this one, the leadership here are so paranoid about being the best of the best, and this is going to be the time. I feel it. I feel it in my bones. So therefore, I think we have to get ready that this country is going to be, it is one of the best, to be honest with you.
7: So a lot of the plans have been, a lot of the projects have been sold off plan.
8: Yeah.
7: Is there a concern about the ability to deliver on those projects?
8: As I said, I have about 90 projects under construction.
7: Mm-hmm.
8: Everything is moving well, on time. Okay. contractors, they always delay, but we're doing really well. Supplies are not bad as well. And as I said, out of my 40,000 customers, the data of monthly collection is better now than before the war, which tells me that people really have great confidence in this place.
7: What is the effective closure of the Strait of Hormuz doing to your costs and your ultimate profitability? Sure. Because it's getting harder,
8: of course,
7: to obtain what you need.
8: Number one, I think the closure of Hormuz, I don't know politics a lot, but I only read the newspaper or the media, that it's a global issue. I think the world is affected by it. China, India, the United States, everybody's affected by that. So therefore, I'm very optimistic that this thing's going to be sorted because the whole world is at stake. It's not about a war. That's number one. Number two, we took a pause now. We're not tendering any of our buildings because we understand that the contractors are probably facing some future logistic issues. So therefore, we've delayed, I think we've delayed about 6 buildings out of our, annually we do about, I think about 70 buildings. So we're delaying that just for people to be comfortable. When will the ports operate normally? So we can wait 1, 2, 3 months. That shouldn't affect us.
7: Would you say that that is one of the biggest risks to your business, though? We see a sustained closure of the Strait of Hormuz in the foreseeable future?
8: Well, but then remember, UAE has 2 ports on the Arabian, on the Indian Ocean. I mean, we are blessed as well. We've got rail system, we've got roads, and again, it's only 1 hour drive. So we're also blessed that we've got 2 back doors.
7: Amal Property CEO Mohammed Al-Abbar speaking to me in Abu Dhabi. Now for a look at some of the other stories we're following today. Zambia says talks with the U.S. over a $2 billion health aid deal have stalled. Officials cite concerns over proposed data sharing provisions that they say would violate citizens' privacy rights. Zambia also raised issues with conditions linking the deal to a minerals agreement favoring U.S. companies, highlighting growing tensions between the two countries. Standard Chartered is selling its East African headquarters in Nairobi as it looks to optimize its property footprint. The bank says it does not signal any change in its operating presence or long-term strategic commitment to Kenya. Meta is working on a financing package for a data center in El Paso, Texas, that could total roughly $13 billion. Bloomberg understands that Morgan Stanley and JP Morgan are leading the process. The move underscores big tech's growing reliance on debt to bankroll the infrastructure behind the AI boom. Bloomberg's being told that OpenAI and Anthropic are both forming joint ventures with financial firms to accelerate adoption of their AI tools. OpenAI has raised more than $4 billion from TPG, Brookfield, Advent, and Bain Capital. Meanwhile, Anthropic is partnering with firms including Blackstone and Goldman Sachs. Boosting adoption rates has become critical for the two firms as they target IPOs. UPS and FedEx shares tumbled after Amazon launched a new bundled shipping service that may threaten their core business. Amazon Supply Chain Services gives businesses access to its freight and distribution network, bundling air, ocean, trucking, and last mile delivery into a single service. And coming up, we take a closer look at today's first quarter earnings from HSBC. That's next. This is Bloomberg.

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3: 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I'm Lisa Abramowitz in Miami Beach, Florida, at the JPMorgan Leveraged Finance Conference. 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

0: From the road to the stars. Bloomberg brings you the latest stories from the people and companies pushing the tech sector to new frontiers and the politics that shape global tech markets. I'm Tom McKenzie in London. 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
1: To Horizons Middle East and Africa. I'm Joanna Versace in Dubai. HSBC first quarter pre-tax profit has missed estimates on higher than expected credit losses and impairment charges. The lender says it sees net interest income of $46 billion this year. For more, Tomas Notzel, senior banking analyst at Bloomberg Intelligence, joins us now. I will say, when I broke them, we had a beat on the top line, but a miss on the bottom line. What is driving that miss on profit, do you think, Tomas?
2: Hey, good morning. Well, if you look at the P&L structure, as you mentioned, we have a quite strong revenue print. We can talk about this later, but most importantly, we look at the cost and cost of risk. In the cost items, you know, they grew more than almost 3%, ahead of 1% guided by the bank for the full year. So that's definitely a topic of discussion. Inflation, higher spend are driving this cost. And the ECL charges, right? So it's around 300 million just for a Middle East crisis and another 400 million impairments for

0: related to fraud related charges in the UK. We're gonna definitely learn more during the earnings call what exactly it is, but I would definitely focus on the 300 million charges, 45 basis points cost of risk versus 40 basis points earlier, and the expectation what's gonna happen next, how long the crisis is gonna drag in the Middle East, and what will be the final impact on the profitability. With HSBC discussing adverse scenario hitting its pre-tax profit by as much as high single digit, right? So there's definitely uncertainty around the impact of global economy and how it would impact HSBC's earnings.
1: Yeah, I guess, you know, the higher cost of risk, it derives from the fact that they have exposure to the Middle East. I think it's about 4% of overall revenues. But I guess on a more positive note, the banking NII figure coming in, the guidance at $46 billion for this year, I believe it was $45 billion the last quarter. So a bit of an upward revision coming in there.
0: Yes, and you know it's a very good case for HSBC when you look at the impact on the revenue is of course positive. We see high interest rate, UK swap rates, US yields. They're much higher than they were at the beginning of the year when the bank was giving us the first guidance, first print for the guidance for this year. Of course, HSBC is very much rate sensitive. It's a deposit gathering franchise. Let's put it this way: they make a lot of money on deposits. So higher interest rates are supportive for the revenue. But also if you look into wealth management, transaction banking as well, they came across a little bit better than consensus. So underlying franchise is doing quite well in the business. We see good wealth flow, we see good deposit flows. That's why company upgraded its NII to 46 billions.
1: Okay, and then just a final point, because this has come up in prior earnings season, HSBC's exposure to commercial real estate, particularly in Hong Kong, how is that showing up in this round of earnings?
0: There was no provisions set aside for this pocket of risk. There's actually interesting slides on private credit exposure, which I think is quite interesting. And credit loans are there mentioned as well. It's around 22 billion compared to the assets, to the big balance sheet of HSBC. It's not that much maybe, but that definitely is interesting to read more about this and understand what is the underlying performance over there. Hong Kong credit, there was a little bit stresses in the past, but it seems to be covered right now. But we're gonna find more during the earnings call as well if there's any stresses coming out from the new situation which we are living right now, because now macro environment is changing, and of course it can impact future provisioning for that part of the loan book as well.
1: Yeah, most definitely. Tomas, thank you so much. Tomas Nötzl of Bloomberg Intelligence bringing us those analysis on HSBC numbers. And over here in the region, of course, we're going to be on tenterhooks, watching what's going to happen in the next 24 hours if things escalate even further from where we're at. S&P futures, though, brushing off some of those concerns now, up 16 basis points. European markets seen opening down in the red. That is it for our show. I'm Jemana Bersetti in Dubai. Stay with us for Daybreak Europe.
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4: I think it's each asset class for itself. I'm looking at equity markets right now, some reaction in terms of the futures, but I don't think there's going to be too much in the grand scheme of things. Foreign exchange, much more interested in where dollar yen is going, and maybe there's going to be more of a knock-on effect on the treasury market. So we're in a wait-and-see mode there. And of course, US treasury markets focusing on the inflation aspects as well. So individual drivers, not one unique force at this pace, but overall, I think markets will take this in its stride.
3: Over the weekend, Jeff, and this is your wheelhouse, there was a lot of discussion about linear and non-linear movement in yields, which comes back to the belief in fixed income, in this case of worry, price down and yield up. Are we at a point where yields trip and we get a real accelerative tendency to higher yields?
4: I think that's the broader fear. But if I look at the last few trading days, there's much more concern about Japan intervening and the stronger dollar causing Asian reserve managers in general and those in the GCC, mind you, due to the need for dollar preference, will they need to sell US treasuries? That seems to be much more of a driver compared to the inflation shock. So we are looking at the treasury market. We are looking at these drivers, but probably these triggers are not where we expect them to be. But that confluence of factors is something the market certainly attuned to and worried about higher yields.
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3: This is Bloomberg Daybreak Europe for this Tuesday, the 5th of May, from London and Brussels. Coming up today:
4: hanging by a thread, the US-Iran ceasefire unravels as the two sides trade fire in the Persian Gulf.
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4: Get ready for the stagflationary shock. The EU's economy chief warns Europe is on a path of weaker growth and higher inflation.
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3: Let's start by checking the markets. The MSCI Asia Pacific Index is down by 0.5% after a record high close on Monday. Brent crude retreating this morning, trading now at $113.21, down 1%, having jumped by 5.8% on Monday. European stock futures dropping 0.3. US equity futures gaining about 0.1%. Palantir raising its revenue outlook. The dollar is strengthening and gold is up. But remember, Japan, China, South Korea closed today for holidays. Those are the markets.
4: Our top stories. After 4 weeks, the US-Iran ceasefire is at risk of collapsing this morning after fresh fighting erupted in the Middle East. US forces repelled attacks from Iranian drones, missiles and armed small boats while escorting two US-flagged vessels through the Strait of Hormuz. According to CBS, two US Navy destroyers came under a sustained barrage as they travelled through the waterway, defended by Apache helicopters and other aircraft. Our senior editor, Derek Wallbank, has been tracking developments.
5: We had seen this ceasefire between the United States and Iran hold broadly since it was put into place in early April. That's sort of all been brought into question. You know, we've seen some very limited, I would describe it as, exchanges here. The overnight hours, you know, you did see the United Arab Emirates have its air defense systems engage with some 12 ballistic missiles, some cruise missiles, some drones, etc. like that.
4: Derek Wallbank referring there to reports that the United Arab Emirates said it had intercepted Iranian cruise missiles and blamed an Iranian drone strike for a large fire at the Fujairah port that hospitalized three people. The Gulf state also issued missile alerts to residents for the first time since the ceasefire began nearly a month ago. Writing on social media, Iran's foreign minister, Abbas Araghchi, said talks with the US were making progress, but warned that the US and the UAE should be wary of being dragged back into a quagmire by ill-wishers.
3: Oil prices surged on news that Iran had attacked the United Arab Emirates and that tankers were again under threat in the Strait of Hormuz. Brent crude jumped nearly 6% on the headlines before easing back towards $113 a barrel as traders continued to monitor rising.

0: escalating tensions in the Middle East. Despite the pullback, prices remain almost 60% higher than they were versus the start of the war, as markets grapple with an already anticipated supply shortfall of around 1 billion barrels. Chevron CEO Mike Wirth says he's been warning the White House that supplies are tightening.
1: My advice to the president really relates to energy markets, not to diplomacy and negotiations. And, you know, I've advised people in the administration that this the buffers in the system that help ensure supplies are available to markets are being drawn down. And what that does is it creates more upside price pressure, potentially more volatility and more risk.
0: Mike Wirth speaking as Chevron and other super majors have been forced to choke back some Middle East production due to the conflict. Meanwhile, global refiners increasingly rely on barrels held in storage, with those reserves now increasingly at risk of depletion.
2: The EU's economy chief is warning the war in Iran risks pushing the bloc into stagflation. Valdis Dombrovskis warned higher energy prices are going to hit every part of Europe.
3: Indeed, what Europe is facing is a stagflationary shock, meaning a slowdown of economic growth with

0: For an economic shock, Western leaders are warning of a geopolitical one. Some of America's closest allies are warning the US-led rules-based world order is broken. Canada's Prime Minister Mark Carney urged a meeting of Europe's leaders not to submit to a more transactional and brutal world.
1: It's my strong personal view that as the international order will be rebuilt, but it will be rebuilt out of Europe.
0: Carney is one of the many world leaders reassessing their relationship with the US after President Trump's America First administration. Both France's President Emmanuel Macron and the UK's Prime Minister Keir Starmer warned at the same meeting that Europe needs to take more control of its defence.
2: Which is some breaking earnings news now. The Italian bank UniCredit reporting profits that smashed past expectations in the first quarter. The lender saw net income of 3.22 billion euros, some half a billion higher than had been expected. UniCredit now seeing full year profits equal to or above 11 billion euros.
0: HSBC missed profit estimates as it set aside money for a UK fraud-related exposure and the impact of the conflict in the Middle East. The lender posted pre-tax profit of $9.4 billion, falling short of the $9.6 billion that had been expected. Credit losses include $300 million due to heightened uncertainty from the Middle East war, as well as $400 million for a fraud-related charge related to a financial sponsor in the UK. But HSBC's wealth business was the positive standout. Fee and other income of $2.7 billion increased by 18% versus the same period a year ago. HSBC's shares, though, extending a drop to 4.3% in Hong Kong after that first quarter profit miss.
2: Two people have been killed after a car ploughed into a crowd in Germany. The incident, which took place in central Leipzig, also injured others. The driver of the vehicle was detained shortly afterwards and is in custody, according to a police statement. The Interior Ministry of the Saxony region, which includes Leipzig, Armin Schuster, gave further details.
3: It is very likely that it was an isolated incident. Leipzig is absolutely safe and people can use the pedestrian area. A 33-year-old German citizen was arrested.
2: Saxony's Interior Minister speaking there through a translator. The Prime Minister of Saxony referred to a suspected rampage, suggesting the man had deliberately driven into the crowd. Germany has suffered a number of fatal incidents involving vehicles driving into crowds in recent years, increasing pressure on the government to boost domestic security.
0: Now here in the UK, the Prime Minister Keir Starmer is due to host meetings to tackle anti-Semitism later today. The news comes after two men were stabbed in North London last week in the latest attack targeting British Jews. Bloomberg's Tiwa Adebayo has more.
4: Representatives from the worlds of business, health, culture and policing will gather with Jewish community members at Downing Street today. Their aim, to eradicate anti-Semitism from every corner of society, according to the convener Keir Starmer. The initiative comes after a spate of anti-Semitic attacks. Last week, a knife attack in North London left two Jewish men in hospital, with the police declaring it a terrorist incident. And the previous month, four ambulances operated by a Jewish charity were torched, and in October, two people were killed during an attack on a synagogue in Manchester. Starmer is also expected to hold a meeting of the Middle East Response Committee, set up to respond to the conflict. The gathering will focus on domestic security implications of the Iran war, particularly the heightened threat to Jewish communities. In London, Tiwa Adebayo, Bloomberg Radio.
0: And those are our top stories for you this morning. In terms of the markets, so we have the MSCI Asia Pacific Index this morning dropping 0.5%. Brent crude has been retreating. We're down 0.9%, but still trading at $113.42 the barrel for Brent crude futures, WTI at 104. European stock futures are also down. US equity futures gaining just a fraction. Palantir raised its revenue outlook. If you're thinking about earnings, the dollar this morning strengthening about 0.1% on the Bloomberg Dollar Spot Index. Gold this morning is also slightly higher, up by 0.5%. No cash treasuries trading in Asia hours because Japan's closed for holidays. So is China and South Korea. Those are the markets this hour, Stephen.
2: In a moment, we'll bring you more on the growing economic consequences of the Iran war. Plus, has Europe already been left behind in the global digital currency race? But another story that we've been reading this morning on when the energy price shock from the Iran war will hit Europe. Bloomberg Opinion columnist Javier Blas has been writing about this, and it's actually much

0: better news than you might have expected. This is a focus on the electricity markets in Europe. And Javier writes that despite the oil shock from the Iran war, prices of electricity are calm. They're nowhere near where they were in 2022. And in many major European countries, they've barely moved since the start of the war. So a very different situation, as Javier outlines, partly because the continent's nuclear and hydropower stations are in much better shape now than they were 4 years ago. Natural gas supplies are more stable, even if supplies from the Middle East have been cut off. Mm-hmm. Solar power has been ramping up, along with batteries. So that means that short-term electricity prices are going below zero on many weekends. And the big question of investment in infrastructure, the investment in grids that's been happening over the past 4 years, means that essentially the structure is much better able to cope with energy fluctuations as well.
1: Yeah, I think that's very interesting. I think it's a bit of a contrast when it comes to petrol prices to food prices. I mean, here in the UK, that's the real focus of the concerns and the fallout of the war in the Middle East. It's on you know, consumer goods, really, and that inflationary impact. But I think very interesting. And there is still a big question about how much this conflict is going to fuel green investments going forwards. As you say, there's been a lot done in the past, but actually, is it going to reshape the trade-offs, the benefits and the investment in green technology in future? That's one that we still have to see.
0: Yeah, great read from Javier Blas this morning. We'll put a link to it in our podcast show notes. Now, plans for a digital euro have been debated for years, but progress towards a launch in 2028 has been slow. A sense of urgency among officials to challenge the dominance of the dollar has increased, but so too have fears that Europe may already have fallen behind. Our senior digital finance editor, Anna Herrera, joins us now for more. Anna, good morning. Firstly, what exactly is the digital euro and why is it being seen as so strategically important?
2: Good morning. So the digital euro is essentially a proposed form of digital cash from the European Central Bank. So the idea would be that instead of being money like the ones we have now, which is issued essentially by commercial banks, this would be issued by the central bank. And the idea would be that it would be sort of like a cryptocurrency. We could spend it digitally. I guess for the consumer, it might not make much of a difference. But the idea here is that it's strategic because in Europe, we still depend a lot for digital payments on foreign companies. Think of Visa and MasterCard. If you're tapping, if you're getting on the tube this morning, you will be tapping your cards, or you'll have Apple Pay. And so Europe is very conscious that we're not, that it's not that sovereign in terms of payment infrastructure. And so the digital euro would be a way to give euro some sovereignty in the future, where digital money becomes even more prevalent.
1: Yes, it's absolutely fascinating. What's holding up the project, though, from actually going forwards?
2: Well, I guess, you know, Europe is a big assemblage of countries, and so decisions have to be made democratically. And so Europe is doing what Europe does best, which is having a lot of debates and decisions, and it's taking a lot of time. So now the proposed timeline, at best, it would come out in 2028, which for many people, if you think about it in crypto terms, it's 2 million years. And even just in general, in technology terms, it's quite long. But, you know, there's a process that needs to be followed. It needs to be, it has been approved by Parliament, but it needs to take further steps before it can become reality, let alone then the integration and the build out, which will take some time.
0: So how different has the approach been to what we've seen in the US?
2: Yeah, it's been very different, and it's probably what's given a sense of urgency now. In the US, under Donald Trump, they've decided that they will not have a central bank digital currency, so one that's issued by the central bank, so like a Fed digital dollar. But they've let, through the Genius Act, which was a new set of rules, they decided to leave this up to the private sector, so through stable coins, which are a form of digital currency that is backed by a normal asset or a traditional asset like the dollar. And so essentially, these are forms of the dollar that are digital, but are issued by private companies that have been sort of becoming more and more popular. Now we've seen after the Genius Act that even some banks want to issue stable coins or are interested in them, or private companies. And so that has made Europe feel even more concerned, because now there's another form of digital dollar of dollar that's emerging, and that sort of might take over as a form of payment.
1: That's interesting. Well, I suppose, is there a thought about whether Europe can catch up, about whether the euro can catch up? I mean, it's not like other currencies, you know, in the charts that you've got in your reporting are doing particularly better. The yen, the pound, the yuan, there aren't many others that are big in terms

0: costs of stable coins. So can Europe catch up?
1: So China issued a digital currency, obviously. So the data we have shows stable coins, which are another form, is a different form. But Europe, I mean, what people we've spoken to aren't too discouraged, actually. They say that, you know, Europe takes a long time to act, but when it does, the decisions tend to stick. So it might take a while others are saying, no, it's too late. We have to let the private sector do its thing. And so now we've seen a consortium of banks or even groups of financial firms think of doing their own privately issued euro-backed stable coins. They're saying, you know, stable coins are here. If the point is that we're trying to counter the dominance of the dollar and make the euro more important in the digital age, then let us build stable coins. And there are rules in Europe that have been passed and were passed before the Genius Act that allow for stable coins to be issued that are denominated in euros and issued by regulated financial firms. So perhaps it's not too late, but if you look at, as you were saying, at the statistics, 99% of stable coins are denominated in dollars, which isn't really the way it is now. You know, the euro accounts for a lot more of, you know, global trade, for instance. It's interesting to see, in one sense, being a bit negative, you'd say, well, it is a bit too late now if we're thinking it's going to happen in 2 years, but or three. But, you know, that things might change, and you know, when it comes out, it might be more significant because it is, you know, backed by the central bank and not private companies.
2: Okay, it's a fascinating story, Anna. Thank you for bringing us details of it this morning. That's our senior digital finance editor, Anna Herrera.
0: The four-week US and Iran ceasefire looks increasingly fragile as the US and Iran exchange fire in the Persian Gulf. Brent has surged some 90% this year, and the economic consequences of the conflict are deepening. So we want to discuss this now with Bloomberg Economics' chief emerging markets economist, Ziad Daoud. Ziad, thanks for being back on radio with us. We've seen another surge in oil prices on the latest reports of these attacks in the Gulf. What does an escalation of tensions mean for the global economic impact of this war?
3: Well, the war has already transformed the global economy. If you look at oil, if you look at rates, if you look at incomes, the war has changed all of them. On oil, we're supposed to have a year of unprecedented oversupply. We ended up, because of the war, with the biggest disruption in history in terms of supply. If you look at interest rates, if you think about consumers, they pay more for energy, but they're probably going to end up paying more for the loans as well, because central banks around the world, instead of, you know, having moderate inflation, giving them the chance to reduce interest rates, some of them are staying on hold, some of them are actually expected to raise interest rates. And if you look at income, so consumers are facing higher cost of loans, higher cost of energy, but they're also taking a hit to their incomes and facing more uncertainty. Forecasters around the world, including ourselves at Bloomberg Economics, have revised down our forecast for growth globally this year. In our case, it's the slowest since the COVID time. And that's the effect of the war that has happened so far. A return to intense fighting, or even there's room for further escalation in terms of geopolitical fighting that could increase the cost of the war on the global economy and certainly on the region as well.
2: Ziad, the question of energy supply is, of course, central to this in terms of global impact from the war. We've seen global inventories of oil being drawn down. Are we going to see shortages?
3: Well, that's a central question that everyone is facing and asking. We're facing a lot of uncertainty on that. There is a clear identity here. There is a clear mathematical identity. The world has lost at least 10% of its oil supplies. It cannot consume more than that. So to offset this, you either need to release from your inventories or you need to cut demand. And over the past 2 months, as the war has happened, I think there's been a mixture of both. The exact sort of composition, how much demand has fallen versus how much inventories were released, is uncertain, and everyone's speculating about this. But if inventories have played a large role, and these are not infinite, and they'll have to stop at some point, then to offset the supply loss, you need to cut demand. And how do you cut demand? Prices need to go up higher to discourage demand. That has an impact on consumption of energy, but it also has an income on economic activity. That is a central question that we're currently facing, and I think there's a lot of uncertainty.

0: didn't hear about his answer.
1: What does the war mean for Iran's economy? Because that's also a major issue and question. Is it close to collapse? Could we use that stronger word?
0: I think it depends on the phase of the war. In March, Iran was taking a hit, but its economy wasn't. It was exporting as much as it did before the war. And given the increase in oil prices, it was making more money out of oil sales than it did before the war. I think that changed the blockade. And what President Donald Trump has in mind is basically a strategy of two steps. The first steps with the first step with the blockade is to suffocate the Iranian economy. And the second step, as Iran faces tough economic conditions, they'll have to give in on their negotiating demands. I think there is maybe a chance for the first that the Iranian economy would suffer as a result of the blockade and its inability to export oil. But I think it's quite unlikely that that would lead to a change in the negotiating position or lead to an end of the war. There is unity among Iranian leadership. They're facing a survival sort of test, and the population has other priorities when they have airstrikes coming from the US if the war resumes versus, you know, the economic conditions that they're facing.
2: Okay, Ziad, thank you so much for joining us. Our chief emerging markets economist at Bloomberg Economics, Ziad Daoud there.
1: Now, let's get to another of our key interviews for you this morning. It is 6:22 a.m. here in London. Apollo Asset Management's co-president John Zitto has been speaking to Bloomberg's Danny Berger on the sidelines of this year's Milken Global Conference in Beverly Hills. Now, their discussion focused on Apollo's approach to the current financial market conditions that we're seeing, as well as recent chatter about private markets. So we wanted to bring you that big conversation. Have a listen now.
3: Look, lots of talk about private credit. We've talked about it for a long time. For me, it's been, and for us at Apollo, it's really been, what's the impact on the overall economy? It's not, is it private credit or public credit? Is it private equity, public equity? There's software equities. There's several that are down 70% this year. Doesn't mean you don't invest in equities.
4: Right.
3: And it doesn't mean there's cracks in the entire equity system and you shouldn't invest in any stocks. So we're in a completely different regime for investing. We're in a completely different regime for how things are going to be over the next 3, 4, 5 years. If you believe in AI, if you are, in fact, AGI pilled, then you, the way that you're going to have to invest, the way that you're going to have to underwrite, the way that your entire business is going to have to function, will have to shift. And the valuation framework for both public market investors and private market investors is going to have to change. And that's, I think, very exciting. I think it's very exciting for people in the industry who are adaptive and love investing and love seeing around the corner.
4: It is such a big difference, though, because it used to be an industry that loved asset light, high margins. This requires kind of the opposite of that. So much investing needs to go into that. Is this an industry prepared for it besides the, you know, giants, the Apollos, the Blackstones of the world?
3: Yeah, I mean, look at Intel, for example. You know, Intel for like 10, 15 years effectively was a drag on the entire equity market. And for a decade, they were viewed as the dumb money for actually investing in their infrastructure. And we financed the deal where, when we financed the deal 2 years ago to finance their fab and to build new chips in Ireland, everybody hated it. Everyone called us and said, what could you possibly do to invest in Intel? And we got refinanced this year. And the story's not about us getting refinanced. It's about the stock this year, which is up 500%, because the entire world's realizing that instead of wanting to be asset light, maybe it's about being asset heavy. Maybe what before was the rubric for success, it was all about code was the scarce asset, right? Now it's compute, it's data integrity, data quality, it's your talent, what kind of talent do you have? It's all of these things. The whole framework is shifting, I think. I think it's really exciting, but it's not about private or public. It's the whole valuation rubric and how you think about where you want to be in the strategic ecosystem of your business.
4: So the valuation rubric has changed. Does the industry as a whole realize that? John, do you think everybody is going to start to have to change their mindset in this way, or is it just a select few that can participate?
3: I mean, look at what we've been doing. I mean, we're going much closer to the asset. We bought Atlantic Aviation this year. We financed over $10 billion of chips for SpaceX.

0: projects, so GPU financings, power, defense, all of the things that are going to require to grow all the CapEx needs and to go asset heavy, is actually the exciting part of private credit, not the old LBO loans that people made and everyone talks about. The actual excitement is investment grade lending for all this CapEx, for a lot more asset heaviness, and all the sovereignty, the whole, what you're seeing both with problems out in Europe and in the Middle East is a refocus on sovereignty, and sovereignty meaning, do you have your own power? Do you have your own AI sovereignty? Can you own your own compute? Can you make your own chips? All of these things are really the future of how credit orients itself around that. And as a business, it's nothing I thought we'd ever be in the middle of, but it is, I think, a really exciting thing.
1: But if you're not AGI-pilled, is there this risk that maybe we go too far, that you build out too far? Some of the outcomes, not exactly bimodal, but have that kind of flavor of it, that if things don't go right in the path to AI, perhaps we go too far. Is that a real risk?
0: Yeah, for sure. I think, look, inevitably, we're going to see a lot more efficiencies in most businesses because people are just using AI as a mechanism to actually tighten up their businesses, get their data cleaner, run their business more efficiently. And whether or not AI takes their business to the next level will be a question. Lots of the CapEx, I mean, we're talking about $3, $4, $5 trillion of CapEx that's getting spent. In the grand scheme of global economies, it's actually not that large a number. There will inevitably be the core hyperscalers, but the second derivative and third derivative beneficiaries of all this AI spend, if in fact doesn't work or does not provide the margin or the return on capital, there'll be lots of failures in that. And you know, this is a much higher vol regime because you're in the early days of a total technology platform. And I've mentioned it before that the technology platform can be a very violent platform in different paths. And so that's going to create more uncertainty, more variety of outcomes. And usually that's a good time to go into credit because you're going senior and you're getting closer to the asset. For whatever reason, everyone's acknowledging that we're going to be in a higher vol regime, but they're not acknowledging that credit is actually typically been the safer place to be because it's senior in the capital structure.
1: So, do you think that changes, or have we just gotten stuck in this narrative that'll be hard to escape and potentially have ramifications for credit?
0: Yeah, it's going to have ramifications for the whole ecosystem of investing, what the enterprise value, what companies are worth, what the exit multiple is. If you are a services company, you used to be able to transact at one multiple, you won't be able to do that anymore. So this is all about what sector are you in, how protected are you in the different regimes, are you asset heavy or asset light, do you control your customer, yes or no, do you actually, how close are you to, how much capital do you have? There's some probability that you shift, that lots of the value shifts from labor to capital. And that's scary for people, it's scary for us. We think about the world in that way, it's a scary thing.
2: So that was the Apollo Asset Management co-president, John Zitto, speaking there to Bloomberg's Danny Berger. So he helped build Apollo's private credit platform. He was talking about AI, how that is changing investing, but it's sort of changing the whole investment landscape. And he was arguing that private credit is actually a safer place for investors in his view. So an interesting conversation then. Coming up next, though, we're going to bring you the latest on the markets and also what's been happening in the Strait of Hormuz. That's next. This is Bloomberg.
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2: It is coming up to 6:30 a.m. here in London. Good morning, I'm Caroline Hepke.
9: And I'm Stephen Carroll in Brussels. 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
2: So we're watching oil prices. Brent crude futures retreating 0.8%, $113.50 the barrel for Brent crude futures, even though we saw that surge on Monday, 5.8% higher. We're also thinking about earnings. UniCredit posting its highest quarterly profit ever. This as the dollar this morning is strengthening on the Bloomberg dollar spot index, 0.2%. European stock futures right now in the red, down 0.2%. We have a number of markets in Asia, including Japan, China, South Korea, Korea all closed this morning. Those are the markets.
9: Our top stories. After 4 weeks, the US-Iran ceasefire is at risk of collapsing this morning after fresh fighting erupted in the Middle East. US forces repelled attacks from Iranian drones, missiles and armed small boats while escorting two US-flagged vessels through the Strait of Hormuz. According to CBS, two US Navy destroyers came under a sustained barrage as they travelled through the waterway, defended by Apache helicopters and other aircraft. Our senior editor Derek Wolbank has been tracking developments.
10: We had seen this ceasefire between the United States and Iran hold broadly since it was put into place in early April. That's sort of all been brought into question. You know, we've seen some very limited, I would describe it as, exchanges here. The overnight hours, you know, you did see the United Arab Emirates have its air defense systems engaged with some 12 ballistic missiles, some cruise missiles, some drones, etc. like that.
9: Derek Wellbank referring there to reports that the United Arab Emirates said it had intercepted Iranian cruise missiles and blamed an Iranian drone strike for a large fire at the Fujairah port that hospitalised three people. The Gulf state also issued missile alerts to residents for the first time since the ceasefire began nearly a month ago. Writing on social media, Iran's Foreign Minister Abbas Araghchi said talks with the US were making progress, but warned that the US and the UAE should be wary of being dragged back into a quagmire by ill-wishers.
2: Well, oil prices surged on news that Iran had attacked the UAE and that tankers were again under threat in the Strait of Hormuz. Brent crude jumped nearly 6% on the headlines before easing back towards $113 a barrel as traders continue to monitor rising tensions in the Middle East. Despite the pullback, prices are almost 60% higher since the start of the war as markets grapple with an already anticipated supply shortfall of around 1 billion barrels. Chevron CEO Mike Wirth says he's been warning the White House that supplies are tightening.
11: My advice to the president really relates to energy markets, not to diplomacy and negotiations. And, you know, I've advised people in the administration that this the buffers in the system that help ensure supplies are available to markets are being drawn down. And what that does is it creates more upside price pressure, potentially more volatility and more risk.
2: Mike Wirth speaking as Chevron and other super majors have been forced to choke back some Middle East production due to the conflict. Meanwhile, global refiners increasingly rely on barrels held in storage, with those reserves now increasingly at risk of depletion.
9: Rheinmetall has reported preliminary first quarter sales that missed expectations. Germany's largest defence company posted revenue of around 1.9 billion euros below forecasts as it ramps up execution on major orders from Europe and beyond. The company expects first half revenues to favour the second quarter, supported by truck deliveries to Germany and the resumption of production at a Spanish ammunition plant following an earlier accident.
2: Palantir has raised its revenue outlook for the year to almost $7.7 billion, far above analysts' estimates. Sales in the first quarter rose to a record $1.63 billion, but US commercial sales fell short of expectations. The tech firm's long-running deals with the US and foreign governments now face growing competition from rival tech companies.
9: The European Union is in talks with Anthropic about testing its companies and banks for vulnerabilities uncovered by the new Mythos AI model. Anthropic is limiting access to Mythos, which can identify unknown flaws in IT systems. Bloomberg understands that EU finance ministers are pushing for European companies to see the new AI model and considering regulatory and legislative instruments to guarantee access.
2: And those are a few of our top stories. Now, still ahead on Bloomberg Daybreak Europe. So State Street's chairman, Ron O'Hanley, has been calling the ETF market a market that is exploding in terms of growth for exchange-traded funds. So we're going to be hearing from State Street's chairman and CEO next. This is Bloomberg.
9: 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On Merrin Talks Money, what red squirrels reveal about Britain's broken investing culture. On Here's Why the United States may expand its dollar safety net. And on Zero, a new world order is emerging. Can it tackle climate change? 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

0: Wall Street Week podcast, we go to Sin City to talk with Regional Fed President Mary Daly about one of the cities in her jurisdiction. Las Vegas has long been where Americans turn to take a risk, to hit it big. But as gambling has moved to our smartphones, the city is taking its own risk, moving beyond gambling into high-end entertainment.
1: International tourism has just dropped to the United States. Then you have, you know, the households who are making 50th percentile or less in household income. They're just making trade-offs. You know, they have to. Gas prices are higher, other goods and services are higher, and they get here and they're like, okay, I'm going to pay for this experience, this show, but maybe I'm not going to spend as much at restaurants. Maybe I'll bring food into my hotel room. And so other aspects of this are hurting a little bit. But again, Las Vegas is used to this.
0: In a city built on volume and discretionary spending, even small pullbacks can have an outsized impact. Since the pandemic, Las Vegas unemployment has remained roughly a percentage point above the national average.
2: As you look from your perch at the Federal Reserve at the economy of Las Vegas, what are the major component parts? What do you really pay attention to? There's gaming, obviously, and you say not so much gaming, some other things.
1: Yeah, so I look at travel and leisure. So what are they doing in travel and entertainment? How are these different pockets doing? Then I also look at technology, and not so much the coding and things, but the infrastructure. You know, are they attracting investments in things like data centers, or they have a technical, you know, interest here? They want to build technology out because it's just a great place to put technical things.
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8: Let's ask Citi's head of U.S. equity trading strategy, Stuart Keiser, about his thoughts. Obviously, earnings growth has been fantastic. We're always going to see beats, right? But can we continue to outweigh concerns that, you know, the inflation caused by the war in Iran is going to lead to more Spirit Airlines bankruptcies?
9: Look, I think, the test for that is going to be the next couple of weeks, right? We're now through, call it, three quarters of S&P earnings. To your point, they've come in very strong. Look, I think if you can keep oil a kind of where it is here, then yes, the market could focus on earnings and move past this. If you get kind of an exponential rise in oil because of the blockade, then earnings are not going to be enough to balance
8: out. You think if we keep, you know, NYMEX at $100 a barrel and Brent at 110, that's not going to dent earnings expectations in Q3, Q4, and 27?
9: It ultimately will. I think it's going to be pretty hard to sustain oil prices at that level from the Trump administration perspective. But yeah, I mean, to your point, if you keep oil above $100, we're not quite there yet. I mean, if you go back to the Ukrainian invasion by Russia, you had TI above $100 for 87 out of 102 trading days. We've not had that level of kind of dislocation. And I think that's why earnings printed so well, because the high oil prices were not in place long enough to kind of impact the earnings outlook.
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11: 6:40 a.m. here in the City of London. Good morning. I'm Caroline Hepke. Thinking about the market, so we've had a number of earnings. HSBC missing its profit estimates. AB InBev coming up with organic growth that is higher than estimates. First quarter organic volume growth was up by 0.8%, so that from the drink maker. And then in deals news, TK Hutchison agreeing to sell its stake

0: in the telecoms operator Vodafone 3, the biggest here in the UK, deal worth about £4.3 billion. In terms of the markets, though, the focus remains on oil prices. Brent crude down 0.8%, even though we've seen the rally over the last few weeks, the 10 weeks of the war in Iran. Brent crude futures now at $113.47 the barrel. Stock futures for Europe are down 0.2%. For the US, in the green, Palantir raised its revenue outlook, so that from the big US earnings. The dollar is strengthening, up by 0.1%. Gold this morning is up 0.6%, but markets in Japan, China, South Korea are all closed for holidays. That is a look at the markets. Your Bloomberg Radio Business Flash. Now with more on what's going on around the world, here's Stephen Carroll in Brussels.
1: Caroline, thank you. The US-Iran ceasefire is at risk of collapsing this morning after fresh fighting erupted in the Middle East. US forces repelled attacks from Iranian drones, missiles and armed small boats while escorting two vessels said to be US Navy destroyers through the Strait of Hormuz. A man has been shot by Secret Service officers near the White House after agents spotted him carrying a concealed firearm. Police say that after being identified, the suspect ran, drew a weapon and shot at officers who returned fire and struck him. He was taken to hospital, but his condition is not yet known. And the hantavirus outbreak tied to a cruise ship off Cape Verde has grown to 7 cases, with 3 people known to have died. The Dutch-flagged MV Hondius is carrying 147 passengers and crew from 23 countries. Those are some of our global news headlines.
0: Thank you so much, Stephen. Yes, wow, that outbreak on a cruise ship, isn't it horrible? We discover yet another grim sort of condition. Thank you so much for that global news update. Let's bring you one of our top conversations, though, now. So the State Street Chairman and CEO, Ron O'Hanley, says that volatility because of the war in the Middle East is pushing up volumes in trading. He's been speaking to Bloomberg's Katie Greifeld and Romain Bostic. This at the Milken Institute Global Conference. They've been asking about the company's strategic approach now to the ETF market. Have a listen.
2: You know, part of what you have to look at over the last decade is what's happened to ETFs, right? ETFs have exploded. Like I said, it's the vehicle of choice. So when we started out, it was they were institutional buyers, and today we still are the largest provider to institutions. What happened over the last decade was the entrance of the retail investor into it. And Vanguard and BlackRock went into that sooner than us and really did get ahead in us. But for us, our core market segment is the institutional investor. At times like April of last year, when there's all sorts of turmoil in the market, our ETFs will by far be the largest vehicle that's traded in the marketplace. So that's the core franchise that we want to protect. And in the meantime, we've aggressively grown what we call the low-cost segment, right? This is the buy-and-hold segment where something like SPY, where it's got these very narrow spreads, it's not that important to a retail investor. They're looking at fee. And so we've got a low-cost lineup in there. And last quarter, the low-cost version of SPY.
3: SPY-M
2: was the largest ETF asset gatherer in the world. So for us, it's retaining and growing that institutional segment and then making the kind of investments that we are in the retail segment.
4: With some of the other businesses, though, I mean, you've been integrating liquidity and FX and securities lending under kind of that State Street markets. Is this kind of a play to kind of actually compete with the bank trading desk, or are you still going to kind of hold on to that custody role?
2: Everything that we do in markets is related to what we do in custody and asset servicing, right? So we're not out there independently taking kind of principal positions. Mm. It's all to facilitate that business. Mm. And what we've recognized is it's easier for the investors if we can provide all that for them with not just the traditional channels, but with the electronic channels, and be able to provide on a low-cost basis. Mm-hmm. And today, in terms of real money foreign exchange, for example, as opposed to principal foreign exchange, we are the leader in that.
4: I do want to talk a little bit about geopolitics, particularly in light of your most recent results. The FX trading business, obviously on fire, I think it was up 29-30% or so. Was that all a function of basically what was transpiring in the Middle East?
2: It's a function of two things. More volatility. Mm-hmm. You'll see higher volumes. Mm-hmm. But back when there was no volatility, over the last 5-7 years, we worked hard on product and technology.

0: distribution to basically create new relationships. So we've basically grown volume. And that's the piece that nobody really focused on in our earnings of the last two quarters is we've hit record volumes each time.
1: Yeah.
0: So it's not just about the dollars and cents, but it's actually the number of trades that we've done. So, and that's been really important to us is building share in that business.
2: You know, it's funny. I actually started at Bloomberg as an FX reporter in 2016, and there truly was no volatility in the FX markets. You had to really beg people to read your stories.
0: Yeah.
2: Totally different world now. I want to talk a little bit about AI, because you've mentioned that, you know, when it comes to the second half, that's when you really should see AI start scaling for State Street. And I was reading through your earnings call, and you know, a lot of analysts want to know what's going to happen in July. What are you going to say on the July earnings call? So I'm going to try here, too. I mean, what benefits should we be on the lookout for when it comes to how State Street is sort of looking at AI?
0: So maybe a little bit of quick background. So what we've done over the last several years is be able to invest in the business at a very high rate, basically by improving productivity and using some of the old productivity tools, machine learning and things like that. And we've reinvested that into the business, which in turn has grown revenues. So you've seen our revenue growth over the past, it's been nine quarters now of expanding margin. And it's all about this, be productive, reinvest back in the business, grow revenues. Mm-hmm. AI, not just for us, but for everybody. You've got these incredibly powerful tools for a business like us. It will all be about how effectively we can implement AI. As I've said earlier in my panel this morning, if the technology never got any better, it'd still be a really powerful tool. It is getting better, and it's all about how you implement it and how you are willing to change your operating model, and that's what we'll talk about in July.
2: Absolutely. Well, looking forward to July. And you know, before we let you go, I do want to ask another really wonky ETF question. And you think about SPY, as I said, one of the oldest and largest ETFs. It's actually a unit investment trust. It's not an open-ended ETF. It's a similar situation when it comes to the Qs, which is held by Invesco. But Invesco was actually able to convert the Qs from a unit investment trust into an ETF, unlocking a whole ton of revenue in the process. Is that something that's under consideration at State Street?
0: No. I mean, we're happy with the way it is now, and we're much more focused on the product diversification that we're doing and recognizing that SPY is a tool for institutions, and we'll have companion tools and companion products around that.
3: So that was the State Street Chairman and CEO, Ron O'Hanley, there, who was speaking to Bloomberg's Katie Greifeld and Romain Bostic. So talking about ETFs and the ETF landscape, of course. You've had a lot of inflows into ETFs. There's been a lot of AI demand in lots of different parts of the world for those exchange-traded funds, even as you know, a lot of markets are shrugging off what's happening in the Middle East.
4: Yeah, certainly. And something that we're keeping an eye on this morning as well, watching those oil prices, you know, over $113 a barrel for Brent crude this morning, and the development still very much a focus for markets as we go into today's trading day in Europe as well. I did just want to mention something different, though, and this is from the Pulitzer Prizes last night, as Bloomberg has won a Pulitzer Prize for a graphic feature. It's the best illustrated reporting and commentary prize for a graphic feature about digital scams in India. It's absolutely brilliant. This graphic novel that was designed, I suppose, written and drawn to represent this story of digital scams in India. Really interesting reporting on the subject, of course, as well. But a prize that Bloomberg has been recognised for in the Pulitzers, along with, you know, other winners from the Washington Post, the New York Times, and elsewhere as well.
3: Yeah, it was an absolutely amazing story and an amazing illustration of it. Now, coming up next on Bloomberg Daybreak Europe, we'll be thinking about the EU. Bloomberg's chief Europe correspondent, Oliver Crook, will be joining us. The stagflationary warning for Europe. This is Bloomberg.
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6: Manchester City dropped points in a 3-3 draw at Everton to hand the advantage to leaders Arsenal in the Premier League title race. Pep Guardiola's men needed a 97th minute equaliser to move 5 points off the top.
7: Now it's in our hands. If they win all the games, the title will be for Arsenal. So what we have to do is win our game, next one, recover well, and have to have a series of games, 3 days, and this is what we have to do.
6: Nottingham Forest closing in on safety after stunning Chelsea 3-1 at Stamford Bridge. They're now 6 points clear of the relegation zone with 3 top-flight games to go. Arsenal boss Mikel Arteta aims to lead his team to a first Champions League final in 20 years when they host Atletico Madrid this evening. The last 4 tie is finally poised at 1-1 going into the second leg at the Emirates Stadium. Hearts are nearing a first league title since 1960 as they move 3 points clear at the top of the Scottish Premiership with a 2-1 win at home to Rangers. The leaders had to once again come from behind at Tynecastle. Rangers in third are all but out of the race, trailing the pace setters by 7 points with 3 games to go. West Ham are up to 10th in the Women's Super League as they continue their strong end to the campaign with a 2-0 victory at Aston Villa. The Londoners have now won back-to-back WSL matches for the first time this season. Title holders Nottinghamshire went top of the table in cricket's county championship with a 10-wicket win at Leicestershire. Surrey clinched their first victory of the season in overcoming Sussex by 8 wickets at the Oval to go second. And Wu Yizhe is the second youngest winner of the World Snooker Championship after a tight final against Sean Murphy. The 22-year-old lost the first 5 frames of the day to trail his English opponent 12-10 before eventually clinching an 18-17 victory at the Crucible.
5: In today's weather forecast, sunny intervals through much of the day before cloud thickens up into the evening with 1 or 2 showers possible. Highest temperatures of 18 degrees in London.
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9: 6:53 a.m. here in the City of London. Good morning, I'm Caroline Hepke. The MSCI Asia Pacific Index is down by 0.4% this morning, so retreating from a record high close that we saw on Monday. Stock futures for Europe are in the red, for the S&P 500 nudging higher about 0.2%. You do have major markets in Asia closed though: Japan, China, South Korea. So there's no cash treasuries trading today, but lots of earnings and some deals news. UniCredit posting its highest quarterly profit ever, HSBC missing its profit estimates, AB InBev diversifying beyond just beer, that seems to be gathering pace, its organic volume growth increasing much more than estimated. In terms of other markets though, Brent crude futures now trading at $113.43, so down by 0.9%. So oil prices are retreating, but they did jump, remember, 5.8% on Monday, and actually even with that retreat, it hasn't really lifted sentiment across markets all that much. The dollar right now is slightly higher, up about 0.1%, and gold is up by 0.5%. Those are the markets. Your Bloomberg Radio Business Flash, Stephen.
5: Caroline, thank you very much. Now, the EU is facing a stagflationary shock from the Iran war, according to the Economy Commissioner Valdis Dombrovskis. Finance ministers meeting in Brussels again today to discuss this and other issues. We have our Chief Europe Correspondent Oliver Crook with us in Brussels for more. Oliver, so ministers from euro area countries met yesterday and they were talking about this issue. How serious are the warnings that we heard from them about the effects of the war on the European economy?
10: It's an interesting line that these ministers are trying to walk, and I think we've been hearing from leaders across Europe for the last couple of months, really, which is trying to impress the sort of severity of this energy shock and the impact that it's going to have on the economy, while not sort of inspiring panic and saying that it's not quite 2022 all over again. I think you got a little bit more of that yesterday. That being said, you know, when we have Dombrovskis using the S word. We're talking about stagflation here. This is something that is becoming more and more significant. You can't ignore it. When the stagflationary concept was brought up at the ECB rate decision last week to Christine Lagarde, she kind of rejected it. She says that the term stagflation is really something that we want to park back in the 1970s where it belongs. But again, you're hearing it more and more. We heard it from the Eurogroup president yesterday in our interview as well. And this is something that we're trying to sort of wait and see for the Europeans. I think they think that they have a little bit more time. You know, there was a great piece out

0: today by Javier Blas that looks at the bifurcation of the energy market, where you're not actually seeing the read-through of the increase in fossil fuel prices into electricity prices. This is absolutely fundamental for the European economy. But there's also that big question of when will there be any read-through within the commodity complex and within the broader inflation complex? Is it just going to stay in headline and inflation and energy prices, or are we going to see it go to wages and services? And that is going to be the big red alarm bell for everybody.
1: Yeah, absolutely, sort of teetering. In terms of questions of trade, how much appetite then is there for retaliation to Donald Trump's threat to raise tariffs on imports of EU cars and trucks?
0: I mean, as usual, zero appetite to escalate the situation. But as usual, you know, having to put some of these measures on the table because, you know, negotiating with Donald Trump, you know, just sort of conceding in the early innings is not something that seems to be effective. That's what we've learned across different strategies across the last year and a half, really, of his presidency. So I think, again, once more, the sort of the preferred route is going to be negotiation, try to get to sort of a deal worked out. I think the big question, as ever, is what is the goal here from the president of the United States? Is it just to get the EU to move more quickly, to ratify this trade deal, to get it over the line? You know, they had to go back into a trilogue and negotiations. Those will start again tomorrow, and they're trying to get this trade deal actually ratified and put into place by June. Is this just a ploy by the United States to get that over the line farther, or are we going back to square one? Are we starting over on this trade deal? Is this going to delay this trade deal even further? That is the big question. We have Mara Sefcovic, who's going to be meeting with Jameson Greer a little bit later today in Paris and hopefully seeking some clarity from him.
2: You've also been watching the developments at the Summit of European Leaders in Armenia. Now, Canada's Mark Carney was there as well. And again, coming back to that speech he made in Davos about a unity of middle powers, did this meeting provide any sort of progress or indication as to the direction of travel and Europe's place in this new world order as being seen by Mark Carney?
0: Yeah, I mean, I think that this whole idea of the middle powers is a very sort of tempting one, sort of theoretically. And then the question is, how do you implement it? How do you sort of take that from an architecture within our minds and a good idea into sort of a hard sort of hitting political structure with some power? And that is going to be the conversation, I think, for many of these countries going forward. I mean, this is the first time that a country outside of Europe has attended the EPC. That was according to the council. And again, we see Canada sort of cropping up more and more at a lot of these meetings. And, you know, the ministers are there. They give out interviews. They're sort of willing to talk to people. They're trying to project this idea. I mean, I remember I spoke to one of the foreign ministers of Canada at one stage. This was not during the interview, but it was outside of it. And I said, I know that you guys have basically 0% chance of becoming the 51st state, but what about the 28th member state of the European Union? They kind of laughed at that and sort of shrugged it off. But that is sort of how Canada is trying to position itself as a much, much closer member of the European Union. They've already got that trade agreement, but I think you're going to see that expand into other domains, potentially into defense.
1: I think that's absolutely fascinating. Ollie, thank you so much for being with us. Bloomberg's chief Europe correspondent, Oliver Crook, for taking us through that. Yeah, the issue with the EU-US trade deal and how that's going to be framed going forwards after President Trump's threat to raise tariffs on EU car imports into the US. I mean, these are really, really significant issues for Europe, aren't they?
2: Yeah, they certainly are. And more to come on those stories in the next part of Bloomberg Daybreak Europe as well. We'll be getting the latest from the Middle East from our managing editor, Anna Rand. Plus, digging into those results from HSBC, Amberine Chowdhury, our chief Asia finance correspondent, will be bringing us more details of the numbers, profits, missing estimates. But we'll have more on that next. This is Bloomberg.
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1: This is Bloomberg Daybreak Europe for this Tuesday, the 5th of May from London. Coming up today.
5: Hanging by a thread, the US-Iran ceasefire unravels as the two sides trade fire in the Persian Gulf.
1: Back above $110, the price of oil soars as warnings over a supply squeeze grow.
5: Get ready for the stagflationary shock. The EU's economy chief warns Europe is on a path of weaker growth and higher inflation.
1: Plus, missing out, HSBC fails to hit earnings estimates as Europe's

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0: Good morning from London. 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
0: Good morning, Jack. Let's start by looking at the markets this hour, with Brent crude futures now down 0.9% at $113.32 after the major spike that we saw yesterday. We have markets in Asia closed, Japan, China, South Korea shut for holidays, no cash, treasuries trading. Stock futures for Europe are flat. For the S&P 500, E-mini futures up by 0.2% this morning. This as gold is up by 0.6%. European natural gas prices also. We'll be watching those in Europe, and the dollar at the moment slightly firmer this morning. Those are the markets.
3: Our top stories. After 4 weeks, the US-Iran ceasefire is at risk of collapsing this morning after fresh fighting erupted in the Middle East. American forces repelled attacks from Iranian drones, missiles and armed small boats while escorting two US-flagged vessels through the Strait of Hormuz. According to CBS, two US Navy destroyers came under a sustained barrage as they travelled through the waterway, defended by Apache helicopters and other aircraft. Our senior editor, Derek Wallbank, has been tracking developments.
4: We had seen this ceasefire between the United States and Iran hold broadly since it was put into place in early April. That's sort of all been brought into question. You know, we've seen some very limited, I would describe it as, exchanges here. The overnight hours, you know, you did see the United Arab Emirates have its air defense systems engage with some 12 ballistic missiles, some cruise missiles, some drones, etc. like that.
2: Derek Wallbank referring there to reports that the United Arab Emirates said it had intercepted Iranian cruise missiles and blamed an Iranian drone strike for a large fire at the Fujairah port that hospitalized three people. The Gulf state also issued missile alerts to residents for the first time since the ceasefire began nearly a month ago. Writing on social media, Iran's foreign minister Abbas Araghchi said talks with the US were making progress, but warned that the US and the UAE should be wary of being dragged into a quagmire by ill-wishers.
0: Well, oil prices surged on news that Iran had attacked the UAE and that tankers were again under threat in the Strait of Hormuz. Brent crude jumped nearly 6% on the headlines before easing back towards $113 a barrel as traders continue to monitor rising tensions in the Middle East. Despite the pullback, prices are almost 60% higher than at the start of the war as markets grapple with an already anticipated supply shortfall of around 1 billion barrels of oil. Chevron CEO Mike Wirth says he's been warning the White House that supplies are tightening.
5: My advice to the president really relates to energy markets, not to diplomacy and negotiations. And, you know, I've advised people in the administration that this the buffers in the system that help ensure supplies are available to markets are being drawn down. And what that does is it creates more upside price pressure, potentially more volatility and more risk.
0: Mike Wirth speaking as Chevron and other super majors have been forced to cut back some Middle East production due to the conflict. Meanwhile, global refiners increasingly rely on barrels held in storage, with those reserves now increasingly at risk of depletion.
2: The EU's economy chief is warning that the war in Iran risks pushing the bloc into stagflation. Valdis Dombrovskis warned higher energy prices are going to hit every part of Europe.
6: Indeed, what Europe is facing is a stagflationary shock, meaning a slowdown of economic growth with simultaneous increase in inflation. So that's exactly the scenario which we are finding ourselves.
2: The Economy Commissioner added high levels of debt and deficits mean that European governments cannot afford to repeat the mistakes of the past. The EU and ECB have been adamant that any government support measures for households and businesses need to be temporary, targeted and tailored.
0: Well, as Europe braces for an economic shock, Western leaders are warning of a geopolitical one. Some of America's closest allies are warning the US-led rules-based world order is broken. Canada's Prime Minister Mark Carney urged a meeting of Europe's leaders not to submit to a more transactional and brutal world.
7: It's my strong personal view that as the international order will be rebuilt, but it will be rebuilt out.

0: hydro is in terms of sort of Europe's energy mix.
1: Yeah, that may be so, but I think that it's also because the backdrop is prices that are so much higher. If you look at food, if you look at petrol prices, and also that the picture in the UK may be slightly different than in Europe, which has pushed a bit further forwards in terms of its green energy focus, maybe than the UK has. But I do think you're right that it's a much more... This is why maybe it feels so much like Europe is kind of teetering, but that the real impact of the war hasn't quite hit Europe in terms of these worries, and it's still at the stage of warnings. But I do think it's worth reading Javier Blas's latest opinion column. I think it'll give you some fresh food for thought.
0: Yeah, absolutely. Always worth a read, even more so in the midst of an energy crisis. Right, now, the four-week US and Iran ceasefire looks increasingly fragile as the US and Iran exchange fire in the Persian Gulf. Brent has surged some 90% this year, with the economic consequences deepening. Joining us is Bloomberg's managing editor for the Middle East and North Africa, Onur Ant. Morning. So the US wants to loosen Iran's grip on the strait, but it has led to violence. Has the ceasefire now been broken?
2: Good morning. It hasn't officially come to an end because U.S. President Donald Trump said that's not something that he wants to talk about just now when he was asked this very specific question yesterday. Having said that, it's clear that any attempt to resume some kind of vessel traffic through the Strait of Hormuz without that being part of a broader peace agreement is going to be very tricky. That's exactly what we saw on Monday when the U.S. began implementing what it called Project Freedom, basically a military operation or military-assisted operation to help guide ships stranded in the Persian Gulf exit the area through the Strait of Hormuz, put both sides in this war, that is Iran versus U.S. and its allies, against each other, and resulted in both sides exchanging fire, getting ships and an important oil terminal, oil port in the Gulf on fire. So it's not officially over yet, but what happened yesterday clearly underscores the fragility of the ceasefire that's been in place for almost a month now.
1: Indeed. And the parliamentary speaker, Iran's parliamentary speaker, Mohammad Ghalibaf, saying on X that there's been a violation. He talks about the security of shipping and energy transit has been jeopardized by the United States and its allies. Ghalibaf saying that this is through the violation of the ceasefire and the imposition of a blockade. So you have a bit of the Iranian perspective. Is this a re-escalation? Are we going to see more from the US, from the Iranian side?
2: Well, it's definitely quieter than on Monday. It's Tuesday morning here in the Middle East, and we haven't seen a repeat of what happened yesterday. Now, having said that, judging by where both Iran and the US stand in this conflict and the mutual warnings overnight into Tuesday, it's clear that there is a possibility that the US will try to continue to guide ships through Hormuz, and that may result in further attacks by Iran, not only on vessels, but there is a possibility that that we may see a resumption of attacks on the UAE, just like we did yesterday. And that country has borne the brunt of Iran's retaliatory attacks since this war began in February.
0: Yeah, as you said, you know, fresh attacks on oil infrastructure in the UAE. Where does that leave us now in terms of, you know, the risk of genuine shortages?
2: Well, the shortage or the full effect of it is obviously going to be increasingly felt as this deadlock, this stalemate around Hormuz continues. What was important about yesterday's attack, although it's unclear what the extent of the damage has been at the Fujairah port just outside of Hormuz, is that that attack targeted an oil terminal that was supposed to be the plan B for the UAE. That sits right outside of the Strait of Hormuz, and it was supposed to make the UAE, or at least part of its oil exports, immune to any blockage of the Strait of Hormuz. But Iran has showed that it is willing, it showed its willingness and capability to strike that plan B that the UAE has.
1: Yeah. Okay, thank you so much, Onur, for being with us. That is Bloomberg's managing editor for the Middle East and North Africa, Onur Ant. Thank you.
0: Now, HSBC missed profit estimates in the first quarter as it set aside money for UK fraud-related exposure and the impact of the war in the Middle East, reporting pre-tax profit of $9.4 billion.

0: Let's get more from Amberine Chowdhury, Bloomberg's Chief Asia Financial Services Correspondent. Morning, Amberine. So HSBC's revenue beating estimates, but the war in the Middle East expected to be a big drag. Why?
1: Yes, good morning. Well, you know, the Middle East provisions have been somewhat expected. If you look at HSBC's European peers, they've also set aside hundreds of millions of dollars over the past month or so to shield against an impact from the Iran war. And HSBC itself has set aside roughly $300 million, which isn't great, but you know, it does generally reflect a deterioration in the economic outlook for all these banks due to the onset of the conflict in the Middle East. And while HSBC has no business directly in Iran, and it hasn't had anything like that for more than a decade, the ripple effects of the war have hit a region that has been seen as an area of growth for the bank because it's been expanding in wealth and corporate banking services there quite aggressively over the past few years.
2: Yeah, absolutely. Speaking of which, what about wealth management and investment banking? How does HSBC compare to peers, I suppose, especially on Wall Street?
1: So in the wealth management world, given it's essentially a financial giant in Hong Kong, its key market, it's continued to perform very well. And those results have somewhat offset some of these, charges that they've set aside for the Middle East and, of course, the UK fraud related charge. So it's attracted roughly $34 billion in net new money in Asia for the first quarter of the year, compared to around it was a lot less, around half of that a year ago. And this part of the business will continue to grow much larger than its Wall Street peers. But if you compare investment banking or trading, it's relatively small. So across that business and other related activities, HSBC in particular has been drastically cutting back its businesses in North America and in Europe, in areas like equity capital markets. And that's reflected somewhat in the results. It's become a small component relative to Wall Street peers. For example, its income from debt and equities activities fell by 26% to around $750 million. And they've blamed higher funding costs. But if you looked at the Wall Street firms last week, they essentially did very well in the equities side.
2: Yeah.
1: A clear miss on that part.
2: Yeah. Amberine, thank you so much for being with us. Amberine Chowdhury is Bloomberg's Chief Asia Financial Services Correspondent. Thank you so much for bringing us up to speed with the HSBC results. Coming up next, our conversation with PIMCO's Christian Strack.
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7: Manchester City dropped points in a 3-3 draw at Everton to hand the advantage to leaders Arsenal in the Premier League title race. Pep Guardiola's men needed a 97th minute equaliser to move 5 points off the top.
8: Now it's in our hands. If they win all the games, the title will be for Arsenal. So what we have to do is win our game, next one, recover well, and have to have a series of games, 3 days, and this is what we have to do.
7: Nottingham Forest closing in on safety after stunning Chelsea 3-1 at Stamford Bridge. They're now 6 points.

0: clear of the relegation zone with three top-flight games to go. Arsenal boss Mikel Arteta aims to lead his team to a first Champions League final in 20 years when they host Atletico Madrid this evening. The last four tie is finally poised at 1-1 going into the second leg at the Emirates Stadium. Hearts are nearing a first league title since 1960 as they move 3 points clear at the top of the Scottish Premiership with a 2-1 win at home to Rangers. The leaders had to once again come from behind at Tynecastle. Rangers in third are all but out of the race, trailing the pace setters by 7 points with 3 games to go. West Ham are up to 10th in the Women's Super League as they continue their strong end to the campaign with a 2-0 victory at Aston Villa. The Londoners have now won back-to-back WSL matches for the first time this season. Title holders Nottinghamshire went top of the table in cricket's county championship with a 10-wicket win at Leicestershire. Surrey clinched their first victory of the season in overcoming Sussex by 8 wickets at the Oval to go second. And Wu Yeza is the second youngest winner of the World Snooker Championship after a tight final against Sean Murphy. The 22-year-old lost the first 5 frames of the day to trail his English opponent 12-10 before eventually clinching an 18-17 victory at the Crucible.
1: In today's weather forecast, sunny intervals through much of the day before cloud thickens up into the evening with one or two showers possible. Highest temperatures of 18 degrees in London.
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3: 7:21 a.m. here in the City of London. Good morning, I'm Caroline Hepke. Brent crude futures this hour, $113.93, down 0.4%, but we did see a 5.8% jump on Monday for Brent futures. WTI crude futures at $104.85 are down also 1.5% this morning. European stock futures for the market open here, down almost 0.2%. S&P 500 evening futures up 0.1%. We've had a lot of different earnings out. UniCredit seeing its highest quarter profit ever. AB InBev with a big jump in organic volume growth up by 0.8%. Wizz Air saying that it maintains strong liquidity and is well hedged if you're thinking about the airline industry. MSCI Asia Pacific Index this morning is down 0.5%. A lot of markets in Asia are closed for a holiday, including Japan, China and South Korea. And the RBA in Australia raising its cash target rate by 25 basis points to 4.35%. Those are the main lines when it comes to the markets now with more on what's going on around the world. Here's Jack Sidders. Good morning.
4: Thanks, Caroline. The US-Iran ceasefire is at risk of collapsing after fresh fighting erupted in the Middle East. American forces repelled attacks from Iranian drones, missiles and armed small boats while escorting two vessels, said to be US Navy destroyers, through the Strait of Hormuz. A man has been shot by Secret Service officers near the White House after agents spotted him carrying a concealed firearm. Police say that after being identified, the suspect ran, drew a weapon and shot at officers who returned fire and struck him. He was taken to hospital, but his condition is not yet known. The hantavirus outbreak tied to a cruise ship off Cape Verde has grown to 7 cases, with 3 people known to have died. The Dutch-flagged MV Hondius is carrying 147 passengers and crew from 23 countries. Those are some of our global news headlines.
3: Thanks, Jack. Yeah, horrible outbreak. One of the crew members unwell, a Brit. The other is Dutch right now, so we'll keep across that hantavirus story too. Now, let's get to one of our key conversations. Christian Strack is president of PIMCO. He's been speaking to Bloomberg's Romain Bostic and Katie Greifeld from the Milken Institute Global Conference. Now, they've been talking about the firm's successful expansion and its international business, the client demand outside of the US, as well as the growing interest in global fixed income, emerging markets and alternative investments. Here's some of that conversation with PIMCO's Christian Strack.
5: What we see is an ask for something other than just the U.S. What else is there? Global fixed income, emerging markets, also alternatives in outside of the United States jurisdictions is another area, real estate, infrastructure, et cetera. So there really is this ask of what more can we do than the U.S., especially because as U.S. equities do better and better and better, it just means that your portfolio is more and more exposed to the U.S., which last year was a bit of an issue. issue. If you're not denominated in dollars, if your home currency is not dollars, it's euros, it's yen, it's something else.
6: Yeah.
5: And you saw the dollar depreciate as much as it was. It was a rude awakening. And so now there's a lot more of an ask for how do we diversify away from the U.S.
6: When we talk about that geographic diversification, though, is that a long-term structural shift, or do you think that maybe the pendulum swings back, assuming the political situation here evens?
5: Well, I mean, we're not calling for the end of the dollar or anything like that. No, it's not that. But no, there is a

0: There is a structural. I mean, people are looking at the fracturing of geopolitics, and that speaks to the need for diversification. And so, yes, this probably is a structural long-term trend that we'll see. Now, that said, we see in instances like in March with the outbreak of the conflict in the Middle East, then the dollar does do well. So it isn't a one-way train. But yes, we do think that over time you're going to see continued requests for diversification of portfolios.
1: I want to talk a little bit about private credit, because, I mean, you think about the conversations that are being had stateside, and especially at this conference, there's a lot of concern out there. But do those same concerns exist when you take a look at Europe and just the globe in general?
0: They do. They do. And in some ways, even more, because if you're an investor in Hong Kong and you're so far removed from what's going on in the U.S. and you start to see these headlines, you start to see underperformance, you start to see defaults, you hear about fraud, then you overreact even more than many in the United States do. So everything that you see in the United States in terms of investor reactions is actually magnified outside of the U.S. for those investors who invested in the U.S. And then, of course, we've seen instances this year of asset-based finance opportunities in London get into trouble with fraud and real questions there. So all of these questions are very much relevant and very much alive with international investors.
1: That's fascinating. And I do wonder, I mean, you think about, again, one of the big concerns when it comes to U.S. markets is that what we're seeing when it comes to retail investors, the big redemption requests that this past quarter has seen, that might trickle into the institutional set as well, where demand is still strong, it looks like. I mean, does that also apply to international investors as well? Or what is the breakdown between the retail and the professional set look
0: like? It's a good one. I mean, international institutional investors are very much like U.S. ones, where this is a long-term position for them, and they're much more patient about what's going on in the headlines around private credit. They've underwritten for there to be a cycle over time. They know that there's going to be defaults over time, and sure enough, here's where we are. So, you know, we're seeing a lot more patience with those international investors. That said, they're looking more and more, like everyone else is, for what else can I do in private credit rather than monoline direct lending to levered companies owned by private equity sponsors? What else is out there? And so this rich vein of asset-based finance, residential mortgages, consumer loans, aviation finance, data center construction development loans, all of this is very much alive outside of the U.S. as well. And the demand for something diversifying away from sort of the core direct lending opportunity is very much alive internationally.
2: Is most of the demand, though, pretty much in that AI tech space?
3: Writing on social media, Iran's foreign minister said talks with the U.S. were making progress, but warned that the U.S. and the UAE should be wary of being dragged back into a quagmire by ill wishes.
4: Now, oil prices surged on news that Iran had attacked the UAE and that tankers were again under threat in the Strait of Hormuz. Brent crude jumped nearly 6% on the headlines before easing back towards $113 a barrel as traders continue to monitor rising tensions in the Middle East. Bloomberg Economics' chief emerging markets economist Ziad Daoud says it's inevitable that there is a crunch in the market.
5: There is a clear identity here. There is a clear mathematical identity. The world has lost at least 10% of its oil supplies. It cannot consume more than that. So to offset this, you either need to release from your inventories or you need to cut demand.
4: Ziad Daoud added that despite the pullback, prices are almost 60% higher than at the start of the war as markets grapple with an already anticipated supply shortfall of around 1 billion barrels of oil.
3: Two people have been killed and several others injured after a car ploughed into a crowd in the German city of Leipzig. The driver of the vehicle, a 33-year-old German national, was detained shortly afterwards. The interior minister of the Saxony region, which includes Leipzig, Armin Schuster, gave more details on the arrest.
6: It is very likely that it was a isolated incident. Leipzig is absolutely safe and people can use the pedestrian area. A 33-year-old German citizen was arrested.
3: Saxony's interior minister speaking there through a translator. The Prime Minister of Saxony referred to a suspected rampage, suggesting the man had deliberately driven into the crowd.
4: Now, in terms of company reporting, Rheinmetall has reported preliminary first quarter sales that missed their expectations. Germany's largest defence company posted revenue of around 1.9 billion euros, below forecasts as it ramps up execution on major orders from Europe and beyond. The

0: Company expects first half revenues to favour the second quarter, supported by truck deliveries to Germany and the resumption of production at a Spanish ammunition plant after an earlier accident.
1: The European Union is in talks with Anthropic about testing its companies and banks for vulnerabilities uncovered by the new Mythos AI model. Anthropic is limiting access to Mythos, which can identify unknown flaws in IT systems. Bloomberg understands that EU finance ministers are pushing for European companies to see the new AI model and considering regulatory and legislative instruments to guarantee access.
0: And lastly, Palantir has raised its revenue outlook for the year to almost $7.7 billion. Far above analysts' estimates, sales in the first quarter rose to a record $1.63 billion. But US commercial sales fell short of expectations. So those are a few of our top stories. Lots of earnings and companies reporting. Coming up next, though, Santander's Stuart Bennett joins us for a conversation about currencies and the FX markets. This is Bloomberg.
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9: We are very focused on helping financial advisors serve their clients. 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And so for financial advisors, if they're large, we can build a whole white label capability for them so they can, in effect, have an operating system to run their alts, structured investments or annuities business, as well as the data aggregation that they have to do for clients with information that's everywhere. For advisors that are maybe a little smaller, that don't have sort of a persistent need, they can come to our marketplace and see a menu of hundreds of funds where they can avail themselves of those funds for their clients. 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
15: Before we talk about irrational or rational, let's talk about exuberance. Where are you seeing exuberance at the moment?
16: Honestly, not that many spots. I suppose we have to gravitate towards the semiconductor index. That would be one place that I would say the word exuberance in semiconductors after a blistering 50% rally has sort of become conjoined. But actually, if you look beyond just the price action itself, look at the number of constituents within the semiconductor index that are seeing call vol above put vol, i.e. you're seeing a demand for that right tail. It's just not there, not even like it was earlier in the year. So, and then look at things like Bitcoin, still down on the year. And then actually look at headline indices. Yes, they're up, but actually year to date, it's relatively modest. So people, I think, have become very focused on the path to get here and the velocity rather than actually necessarily taking stock of where we are.
15: Is this Fed getting closer to hiking?
16: I would hope that the Fed would take very much from the Greenspan playbook of the early 90s, which is whenever there was an oil shock, Alan Greenspan famously said, I'm not going to do anything at all, and I'm just going to wait and watch. That is so far what the Fed have said. We've changed as a house our forecast. We're only forecasting one cut in 2027 now. So effectively, the entire curve is assuming that wait and watch scenario. Is there a chance they could hike? There is a chance.
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0: 7:40 a.m. here in the City of London. Good morning, I'm Caroline Hepke. Are we in for oil prices that will be higher for longer? At the moment, Brent crude futures retreating half of 1%, $113.82 the barrel after the spike yesterday. 113, of course, is well above the ECB's baseline assumption. The RBA just hiked 25 basis points for a third time in a row because of the worries around second round effects. Right now, European stock futures for the market open have ticked lower into the red. S&P 500 E-mini futures up 0.2%. We've had a lot of earnings out, including the likes of Wizz Air maintaining strong liquidity, they say, well hedged. Also, HSBC, they missed profit estimates. We've had a number of other earnings out. As for the dollar right now, Bloomberg Dollar Spot Index up by about 0.1% this morning. Gold is high, 0.5% right now, and the euro at 116.86. That is a look at the markets, your Bloomberg Radio Business Flash. With more on what's going on around the world, here's Jack Sidders in London. Good morning.
1: Thanks, Caroline. The US-Iran ceasefire is at risk of collapsing after fresh fighting erupted in the Middle East. American forces repelled attacks from Iranian drones, missiles and armed small boats while escorting two vessels, said to be US Navy destroyers, through the Strait of Hormuz. A man has been shot by Secret Service officers near the White House after agents spotted him carrying a concealed firearm. Police say that after being identified, the suspect ran, drew a weapon and shot at officers who returned fire and struck him. He was taken to hospital, but his condition is not yet known. The hantavirus outbreak tied to a cruise ship off Cape Verde has grown to 7 cases, with 3 people known to have died. The Dutch-flagged MV Hondius is carrying 147 passengers and crew from 23 countries. Those are some of our global news headlines.
0: Jack, thank you so much for that. Now, the US and Iran exchanged fire in a flare-up of violence on Monday that also drew in the United Arab Emirates. It's the latest headline that has worried markets that are really trying to gauge where the Iran war goes. Let's think about the fallout from the conflict in the Middle East and what it means for investors and markets. Stuart Bennett is head of G10 FX Strategy at Santander and joins us this morning. Nice to see you. Good morning.
17: Morning.
0: So the dollar this morning is a ticking higher. We've got reports of more fighting in the Strait of Hormuz. It now looks like this 4-week ceasefire, you know, maybe that's in jeopardy. In terms of FX markets, how concerned are they, do you think, overall about the war in the Middle East?
17: Well, I think it's still a very big risk factor, obviously, and that risk factor is still a bias towards, you know, buying the dollar as a safe haven. As you mentioned, I mean, the oil, it's dipped a little bit lower, but it's still very, very high, and it's still at a level which is going to affect inflation and maybe more importantly, in a way, growth across much of the world. But I also think that, you know, there's a big chunk of the currency market that has gotten in the habit of trading off, you know, headlines. So it's almost like today it's bad, tomorrow it could be good. So there's a little bit of a reluctance, I guess, to go too much, too quickly and too far in one direction, just for fear that President Trump Trump says something and then they have to go back the other way.
1: So we are in this sort of slightly, as ever, volatile situation where, you know, it's not quite clear what the state of the ceasefire is. If nothing happens and we have both US and Iran sort of not escalating but also still blockading the strait, how do you position for that? How do you trade that? Mm.

0: Well, I mean, if it stays more or less the way it is, I think it's still very much of a risk-on backdrop, which, as I said, should be dollar positive. Also, the longer it stays like this, the higher the oil price stays, and therefore the more likely you're going to get rate hikes from not just like the RBA today, but from other central banks. And we would tend to see that as if like digging down on the crisis, but shifting it, you know, not just to inflation, but to global growth. And so if, the ECB hike because of the concern about inflation, we wouldn't see that as positive for the euro and bad for the dollar. We'd see it as bad for the European economy, and therefore, again, feeding this sort of safety trade for the for the dollar in general.
1: Yeah, we've been talking about that worry about stagflation because it's one of the risks that the European Union Economy Commissioner Valdis Dombrovskis has been warning about. Do you see stagflation as the effect on Europe? And if so, it's kind of the time frame of that, isn't it?
0: Well, I mean, it clearly is you know the risk, which I don't think is necessarily being priced in too much, because I think there's still a bit of dollar scepticism out there in the market, you know, that hangover from last year, and there is maybe reluctance, you know, maybe because of, you know, some of the administration's policies to say, okay, we really do like the dollar again, and we don't like the euro. But you could argue that some of that, well, not some of the stagflation, part of it is already there. You know, the IMF's World Economic Outlook has already said, you know, the US is going to grow twice as fast as Europe. So once you add that little bit of inflation there, you know, it doesn't take much to tip it over the edge. But the market itself doesn't seem to quite yet want to take on board what that may mean for Europe, UK, and many non-dollar economies.
2: Yeah, well, talking of Europe, Caroline and I were discussing a piece earlier by one of our colleagues, Javier Blas, all about how the energy price shocks hasn't really hit Europe yet, and making the comparison to 2022 in terms of the electric prices, short-term electricity prices. But if the street straight remains shut, what is your sort of expectation in terms of the ECB potentially having to intervene? Mm.
0: Well, you're right about it not necessarily hitting anywhere quite yet. I mean, headline inflation is going up pretty sharply, but clearly it's not spilling over to core inflation. But if it stays high, it's almost inevitable. The ECBers have really already sort of hinting towards a June rate hike. I think yesterday about three hikes were priced in, but they are literally saying we are going to hike if this stays as it is. And there might also be a reluctance or an inability of the market to actually compare these oil price shocks with previous ones, and particularly the Russian-Ukraine conflict. I mean, reading The Economist at the weekend, they were suggesting that to clear out the market currently, you need an oil price close to $150. So what we're seeing at the moment is, again, quite extreme optimism, which, fine if it's right, but if it's wrong, then it goes wrong quite quickly.
1: Yeah, in terms of the UK, you're reasonably bearish on cable. How closely are you watching the UK local elections? What are the factors that go into that thinking?
0: Well, I mean, elections, particularly general elections, less so local elections, always get a lot of attention from the news wires, but often they have limited impact on the currency market. One, because they can be more nuanced. You know, if somebody's going to change something about social care or whatever, the currency market doesn't really know how to interpret that. This one's more interesting because it falls under the umbrella of just, is it more uncertainty or is it less uncertainty? And in that regard, we've already seen over the past couple of weeks that when Prime Minister Starmer looked like he was in trouble, the pound did weaken, not massively, but it gave you a sort of a taster about what might happen on Friday or next Monday in a worst case scenario. I would say that we had a little bit of that political uncertainty in November. If you remember, in the run-up to the budget, the markets were very concerned about what it might mean for borrowing and yields. Then it got a decent outcome and it rebounded. I would say the difference between now and then is that when we were going to that risk event in November, cable was about 130, 131. Speculators were significantly net short cable. So that trade was probably full. This time round, cable was around 134, 135. And that speculative positioning is still net short cable, but it's not as big as it was. So they've got some space to move the pound lower, and they probably will unless the results are a surprising success for the government.
2: Yeah, well, yeah. I mean, on that, there's obviously a lot of political uncertainty kind of priced in.

0: presumably already. So what is the scenario where we do get some sort of significant shock? I mean, how bad does it have to be for Labour to see real movement?
1: Well, in terms of the numbers for the council seats, I mean, I only know what I've been reading in the press, but they were thinking if they lose 1,500, then that would be, you know, a success. Now they're thinking about, you know, 2,000. But then it's the timing of always an election in the UK on a Thursday. We won't get all the results immediately, but it probably won't change the overall story. And then you've got that big weekend media push. And, you know, whether or not the people that maybe want a new prime minister within the Labour government, whether or not they are acting together as one unit. And if they are, then it may well be that that story gets momentum into the new week and will be pound negative.
2: Okay, so it's, yeah, by Monday. Yeah, it's going to take a long time for the results to come through. Stuart, thank you so much for being with us. Stuart Bennett is head of G10 FX strategy at Santander. Coming up next, we'll be thinking about the markets today. This is Bloomberg.
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7: Manchester City dropped points in a 3-3 draw at Everton to hand the advantage to leaders Arsenal in the Premier League title race. Pep Guardiola's men needed a 97th minute equaliser to move 5 points off the top.
8: Now it's in our hands. If they win all the games, the title will be for Arsenal. So what we have to do is win our game, next one, recover well, and have to have a series of games, 3 days, and this is what we have to do.
7: Nottingham Forest closing in on safety after stunning Chelsea 3-1 at Stamford Bridge. They're now 6 points clear of the relegation zone with 3 top-flight games to go. Arsenal boss Mikel Arteta aims to lead his team to a first Champions League final in 20 years when they host Atletico Madrid this evening. The last 4 tie is finally poised at 1-1 going into the second leg at the Emirates Stadium. Hearts are nearing a first league title since 1960 as they move 3 points clear at the top of the Scottish Premiership with a 2-1 win at home to Rangers. The leaders had to once again come from behind at Tynecastle. Rangers in third are all but out of the race, trailing the pace setters by 7 points with 3 games to go. West Ham are up to 10th in the Women's Super League as they continue their strong end to the campaign with a 2-0 victory at Aston Villa. The Londoners have now won back-to-back WSL matches for the first time this season. Title holders Nottinghamshire went top of the table in cricket's county championship with a 10-wicket win at Leicestershire. Surrey clinched their first victory of the season in overcoming Sussex by 8 wickets at the Oval to go second. And Wu Yizhe is the second youngest winner of the World Snooker Championship after a tight final against Sean Murphy. The 22-year-old lost the first 5 frames of the day to trail his English opponent 12-10 before eventually clinching an 18-17 victory at the Crucible.
6: In today's weather forecast, sunny intervals through much of the day before cloud thickens up into the evening with 1 or 2 showers possible. Highest temperatures of 18 degrees in London.
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2: 7:53 a.m. here in the City of London. Oil prices, Brent crude futures down 0.6 at $113.73. Looking also at the stock futures for the European market open, US stock 50 futures nudging higher about 0.1%, so reversing earlier declines. In terms of bond markets, German yields down 1.5 basis points, so German bonds opening higher at 3.07 for yields. A Bloomberg dollar spot index is flat to slightly stronger. The euro at 116.87 is weak. weaker. Gold is up 0.6%. Bitcoin rising. That is a look at the markets. Now, Jack Sidders, over to you.
0: Thanks, Caroline. Right, let's check in on some of the stories that our colleagues on the Markets Today live page

0: following today. Kit Rees joins us now for more. Morning, Kit. Let's start with the Middle East. Recent flare-up in violence, what's it doing to markets?
1: Yes, we're seeing some renewed tensions there, and the ceasefire is really getting tested, so markets will be keeping a close eye on that. We saw a sizable spike in Brent yesterday. It went over $115 a barrel, but this move is sort of easing today, but we're still seeing the sort of classic risk-off with precious metals higher. But overall, it's looking like a mixed start for European futures this morning. So I do wonder if there's a little bit of a sense of fatigue in markets with a focus more on things like inflation. We had a lot of central bank action recently and, you know, earnings from some of the biggest companies. And in terms of FTSE 100, which is the one we really look at on the Markets Today blog, futures are down around 0.9%. So, you know, with the bank holiday yesterday, it looks like there's going to be a little bit of catch up there. It's also got a higher oil exposure than it appears on Europe. So if oil is weaker, you know, we see BP, Shell down. So that might weigh as well. And we've also had earnings from HSBC, which is obviously a really big company. So, yeah, it's going to be a bit of catch up today, but volatility is still high and there's still a lot of uncertainty out there.
2: Yeah. In terms of HSBC, how do we assess the picture for them? They've been going through a big kind of cost-cutting transition. How does their investment banking and trading stack up versus US Wall Street peers? You know, what do we make of CEO Georges Elhedery? I mean, the share price has done well over the course of this year.
1: Yeah, it's up 16% year to date, so it's been a pretty strong performer. I think there's been, in terms of its earnings, there have been a couple of little one-offs that marred the overall report. So there was this unexpected UK fraud-related charge, which could kind of cloud the picture. It also recorded a $300 million increase in allowances related to a deteriorating global economic outlook. And overall, its first quarter profit missed estimates. But, you know, we saw strength in its wealth business, which has been another feature of banking earnings recently. Overall, there were kind of pockets of strength. But it looks like these kind of sort of one-offs are kind of clouding the picture a little bit. One thing which I found really interesting was that it said that it's been stress testing scenarios where inflation and oil prices are higher. It's a little bit not particularly cheerful stuff, but it did say that it could have an adverse impact on its profit before tax. So I thought that was quite interesting that it's been doing that. But overall, yeah, we'll have to see how it plays out. But the shares were down in Hong Kong, so it doesn't look like it's been particularly well received so far.
3: Okay, and we're sort of making decent headway into earnings season now, but another busy week ahead. What else are you going to be watching?
1: Yeah, definitely earnings. We've got companies like Next, Weatherspoons, Diageo reporting tomorrow, so a lot of kind of consumer companies. Then we've got Shell coming up, JD Sports on Thursday and IAG on Friday. But the big thing that we're also going to be watching are local council elections on Thursday with the results due on Friday. This is going to be really important for the sort of political sentiment in the country. It's going to be a test of Keir Starmer's leadership. So we'll be kind of keeping an eye on gilt and on the pound there in case there's any political risk creeping back into the picture. So that's going to be the big one for us.
2: Okay, that's interesting. Thanks so much for being with us, Kit Rees, with all those stories and the latest UK market moves, which you can find, of course, on the Markets Today live page at bloomberg.co.uk or by typing TLIV on the Bloomberg terminal. Yes, I think in terms of the UK's elections, so it's local elections, councils across England and in London, also the votes for the National Assemblies in Wales and Scotland, and basically everything you read is really the calculation of just how bad it's going to be for the Labour Party. You know, how badly are they going to fare? It seems to be a similar picture for the Conservatives, the opposition, and the breakdown of the two-party system into sort of five, if not seven, parties here in the UK. Didn't leave me much time to talk about the Met Gala this morning.
0: Probably a good thing. I'm not sure I'm the
2: Jackson laughing nervously.
0: ideal questioner on that. What caught your eye, Caroline?
2: Well, I think it's all of the kind of rock hard bodices. I mean, absolutely amazing. It was all about kind of being based on paintings, and it looked absolutely amazing. Some of the individuals, although there were also protests against Jeff Bezos, the Amazon founder, being the big sponsor this year of the Met Gala. But yeah, plenty of Beyonce in a kind of skeleton couture costume. That was pretty eye-catching. There you go.
0: I'll have to look that up after I get off air and make my way through HSBC's earnings as well.
2: Yeah,
0: something
2: absolutely
0: to look forward to.
2: Yeah, there you go. Right, European stock futures are currently actually ticking higher, about 0.2%. S&P 500 and Nasdaq E-mini futures are also heading higher. Looking at the bond markets, of course, we had no early cash treasuries trading because Japan, China, South Korea were all closed for holidays earlier.

0: So US yields now for 10-year yields 4.42, down about a basis point. German yields also dropping a basis point to 3.07. So we're going to have the European market open for you next. Lizzie Burden and Stephen Carroll are with you, taking you through all of the results and also the latest on the Strait of Hormuz. Jumana Bisecci will be joining us live from Dubai, our Horizons Middle East and Africa anchor. That's next. This is Bloomberg.
1: 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On Merrin Talks Money, what red squirrels reveal about Britain's broken investing culture. On Here's why the United States may expand its dollar safety net. And on Zero, a new world order is emerging. Can it tackle climate change? 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
1: This is Bloomberg Daybreak Europe for this Tuesday, the 5th of May, from Brussels and London. Coming up today:
3: hanging by a thread, the US-Iran ceasefire unravels as the two sides trade fire in the Persian Gulf.
1: Back above $110, the price of oil soars as warnings over a supply squeeze grow.
3: Get ready for the stagflationary shock. The EU's economy chief warns Europe's on a path of weaker growth and higher inflation.
1: Plus, missing out. HSBC fails to hit earnings estimates as Europe's biggest bank points to growing global uncertainty.
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1: Lizzie, good morning. Let's start with a check on the markets as we have European trading just beginning. The FTSE 100 opening down 0.9%. The CAC 40 in Paris, 0.2% lower. The FTSE MIB in Italy up by 0.5%. Individual share price moves from companies reporting earnings this morning. UniCredit shares up 2.6% at the open. A big beat on their profits headline level. HSBC shares in London opening down 5.4% after their profit missed estimates. And we have the Brewer AB InBev. Their shares actually halted at the start of trading due to volatility, and they had reported an unexpected increase in demand for their beer. So there's some of the individual share prices. We're keeping an eye, of course, on oil as well. Brent crude down slightly on the day, but holding on to much of yesterday's gains, $113.47 a barrel. WTI down 2% on the day, but over $104 a barrel.
3: Now to our top stories. After 4 weeks, the US-Iran ceasefire is at risk of collapsing this morning after fresh fighting erupted in the Middle East. American forces repelled attacks from Iranian drones, missiles and armed small boats while escorting two US-flagged vessels through the Strait of Hormuz. According to CBS, two US Navy destroyers came under sustained barrage as they travelled through the waterway, defended by Apache helicopters and other aircraft. Our senior editor, Derek Wallbank, has been tracking developments.
5: We had seen this ceasefire between the United States and Iran hold broadly since it was put into place in early April. That's sort of all been brought into question. You know, we've seen some very limited, I would describe it as, exchanges here. In the overnight hours, you know, you did see the United Arab Emirates have its air defense systems engage with some 12 ballistic missiles, some cruise missiles, some drones, et cetera, like that.
3: Derek Wallbank referring there to reports that the United Arab Emirates said it had intercepted Iranian cruise missiles and blamed an Iranian drone strike for a large fire at Fujairah port that hospitalised three people. The Gulf state also issued missile alerts to residents for the first time since the ceasefire began nearly a month ago. Writing on social media, Iran's Foreign Minister Abbas Araghchi said that talks with the US were making progress, but warned that the US and the UAE should be wary of being dragged into a quagmire by ill wishes.
1: Oil prices surged on the news that Iran had attacked the UAE and that tankers were once again under threat on the Strait of Hormuz. Brent crude jumped by nearly 6% on the headlines before easing back towards $113 a barrel as traders continue to monitor rising tensions in the Middle East. Despite the pullback, prices are almost 60% higher than at the start of the war as markets grapple with an already anticipated supply shortfall of

0: around 1 billion barrels. Chevron CEO Mike Wirth says he's been warning the White House that supplies are tightening.
1: My advice to the president really relates to energy markets, not to diplomacy and negotiations. And, you know, I've advised people in the administration that this the buffers in the system that help ensure supplies are available to markets are being drawn down. And what that does is it creates more upside price pressure, potentially more volatility and more risk.
0: Mike Wirth was speaking as Chevron and other super majors have been forced to cut back some Middle East production due to the conflict. Meanwhile, global refiners increasingly rely on barrels held in storage, with those reserves now increasingly at risk of depletion.
2: The EU's economy chief is warning that the war in Iran risks pushing the bloc into stagflation. Valdis Dombrovskis warned higher energy prices are going to hit every part of Europe.
3: Indeed, what Europe is facing is a stagflationary shock, meaning a slowdown of economic growth with simultaneous increase in inflation. So that's exactly the scenario which we are finding ourselves.
2: The economy commissioner added that higher debt levels and deficits mean European governments cannot afford to repeat the mistakes of the past. The ECB and EU have been adamant that any government support measures for households and businesses need to be temporary, targeted and tailored.
0: Well, as Europe braces for an economic shock, Western leaders are warning of a geopolitical one. Some of America's closest allies are warning the US-led rules-based order is broken. Canada's Prime Minister Mark Carney urged a meeting of Europe's leaders not to submit to a more transactional and brutal world.
4: It's my strong personal view that as the international order will be rebuilt, but it will be rebuilt out of Europe.
0: Carney is one of the many world leaders reassessing their relationship with the United States after President Trump's America First administration. Both France's President Emmanuel Macron and the UK's Prime Minister Keir Starmer

0: $9.4 billion, falling short of the $9.6 billion that had been expected. Expected credit losses included $300 million due to heightened uncertainty from the Middle East war and $400 million for a fraud-related charge related to a financial sponsor in the UK. HSBC's wealth business was the positive standout. Fee and other income of $2.7 billion increased by 18% versus the same period a year ago.
1: Shares in the Italian bank UniCredit are up over 2% at the open after reported profits that smashed past expectations in the first quarter. The lender saw a net income of 3.2 billion euros, some half a billion higher than expected. UniCredit seeing its full year profits equal to or above 11 billion euros. The results give a boost to CEO Andrea Orcel as he seeks to gain control of Commerzbank through an offer set to start as soon as today.
0: And the UK Prime Minister Keir Starmer is due to host meetings to tackle anti-Semitism later today. The news comes after two men were stabbed in North London last week in the latest attack targeting British Jews. Bloomberg's Tiwa Adebayo has more.
2: Representatives from the worlds of business, health, culture and policing will gather with Jewish community members at Downing Street today. Their aim, to eradicate anti-Semitism from every corner of society, according to the convener Keir Starmer. The initiative comes after a spate of anti-Semitic attacks. Last week, a knife attack in North London left two Jewish men in hospital, with the police declaring it a terrorist incident. And the previous month, four ambulances operated by a Jewish charity were torched, and in October, two people were killed during an attack on a synagogue in Manchester. Starmer is also expected to hold a meeting of the Middle East Response Committee, set up to respond to the conflict. The gathering will focus on domestic security implications of the Iran war, particularly the heightened threat to Jewish communities. In London, Tiwa Adebayo, Bloomberg Radio.
1: And those are your top stories on the markets this morning. The Stock 600 trading flat, FTSE 100 down by 0.9%. HSBC's share price slump weighing on that index. The CAC 40 in Paris is slightly higher. The DAX in Frankfurt up by 0.3%, with Rheinmetall shares 1.5% higher. And we're looking at AB InBev shares now up over 6% after the brewer reported higher volume growth than expected in its results. Looking at oil prices, Brent is down 1% on the day at $113 a barrel, WTI at $104.10. Those are your markets.
0: Well, before we get back into our top stories in the Middle East and Europe's response to what's been happening in the Middle East, another story that caught our eye this morning, Stephen, and there's a fabulous column by our Bloomberg Opinion columnist colleague, Javier Blas. He's been talking about the energy price shock and how it's going to hit Europe. And in fact, he says that it's much better news than you might have expected, because he says, despite the oil shock from the war, Europe's electricity markets are calm and you've got prices nowhere near where they were in 2022. And many major European economies barely moving since the start of the war, actually.
1: Yeah, indeed. Look, it's I suppose, indicating the contrast in the energy mix since 2022. Less pressure on things like nuclear and hydro, which are a very important part of Europe's nuclear mix. And Javier pointed to also the big investment that's gone into electricity grids since then as well. And of course, the importance of electricity to the energy complex, much more so than the oil relationship when it comes for European consumers, although there are also vulnerabilities there, and Javier points that too. Of course, jet fuel being prime among them, and prices at the pump, as we know, a big political issue too. A great read this morning, Bloomberg.com/opinion.
0: Well, let's go back to the geopolitics and bring you up to date on the latest developments in the Middle East now. Of course, we've seen the US-Iran ceasefire in doubt after the two sides exchanged fire in the Gulf yesterday. Our Bloomberg Horizons Middle East and Africa anchor from Bloomberg TV, Jumana Bacecci, joins us now for more. Jumana, just bring us up to date. What's the state of the ceasefire this morning?
3: Well, things are holding up this morning. There have been no renewed strikes, but of course, yesterday was very active. As a resident of the UAE, I will tell you that we received multiple missile alert threats on our phones in the evening yesterday between 7 p.m. and 10 p.m. Later in the evening, the Ministry of Defense of the UAE said that they had intercepted 14 missiles in total and four drones. And one of them actually did manage to break through UAE's air defense system and cause some damage at one of the key exporting oil facilities around Fujairah. So that caused a fire and casualties, three Indian casualties, in addition to another attack that took place on an ADNOC vessel around the Strait of Hormuz. So you could say that there has been a significant ramping up of attacks, of attempted strikes, not just around the strait, but also in areas that are adjacent to the strait too. And the question from here is,

0: Whether this leads to a more broadening of the hostilities. President Trump overnight spoke to an ABC reporter. He didn't go as far as saying that this constituted a violation. But at the same time, what's become very apparent since the U.S. launched this so-called Project Freedom to reopen the strait, their patience is running thin with the Iranian blockade. And in order for us to break the impasse, you're looking at two scenarios, either a flaring up of the war once again, or moving on to the next round of negotiations, which Iran maintain they will not do unless the U.S. lift the blockade. So it's a case of chicken and egg here.
1: Is there at this point then any hope for ships in the Persian Gulf of being able to get out of there? What are we seeing in terms of movements?
0: Yeah, so this morning the U.S. military said that the CENTCOM said that two U.S. naval destroyers managed to make it through the strait, even though they were subject to attempted attacks by Iran. President Trump also said that they had managed to target seven small, fast-moving Iranian boats that were trying to heckle and harass those two destroyers that were going through, but ultimately they did make it through successfully unharmed. That was not the case for a South Korean vessel that also attempted to pass through. Some damage was sustained there, and even President Trump posted about it on his Truth Social and appealed to South Korea to help with the reopening efforts. But as I flagged you, there have been multiple incidents. You've got this South Korean vessel, you had the ADNOC ship the day before, a bulk carrier was also targeted, there was fire ablaze. And I think the main question, at least if you're a ship owner, is why would you subject your crew, your vessel, to this amount of danger if there's still a lack of clarity about where the clear passages are? At the same time, CENTCOM this morning have come out and said that they have managed to clear out a clear passage should any commercial vessels want to pass through. But the feedback that we're getting and what our colleagues are reporting is there's very little appetite to take that up now because of still the significant amount of danger posed.
2: Well, as we say, we had seen oil prices climbing off the back of those escalated tensions. Brent now a touch lower at $113 a barrel. Our Middle East and Africa, at Horizons Middle East and Africa anchor, Germana Vasecchi, thank you very much.
1: Well, the EU is facing a stagflationary shock from the Iran war. According to the Economy Commissioner, Valdis Dombrovskis, finance ministers are meeting again today in Brussels to discuss these issues. We've got our chief Europe correspondent, Oliver Crook, here with us in Brussels. Oliver, so we heard from the euro area ministers yesterday. How serious are these warnings getting now about the situation facing the European economy?
3: I mean, I think it's a serious signal when you start to hear the S word, stagflation, sort of migrate from the language of the sort of economists and the reporters talking about the economy and towards the government officials, which is exactly what we've got over the last couple of days. As you mentioned, Valdis Dombrovskis, the EU economy commissioner, talking about potentially a stagflation in Europe. We spoke to the Eurogroup president yesterday, who's saying that very clearly a stagflationary dynamic is present within the economy. You know, that question was put to the ECB president last week, Christine Lagarde, in Frankfurt at that rate decision. She says she would like to park that idea of stagflation in the 1970s where it belongs. But again, it's being hard to sort of ignore that dynamic coming into the economy more and more and more. You see the first quarter of the Eurozone, you only had 10 basis points of growth. We've had large reductions to the growth outlook across Europe, while at the same time that increasing inflation. So what I would say is that for the European ministers, for finance ministers, and for many of the economies here, they are certainly concerned. There's obviously a diminishing of growth happening, an increase of inflation, but we're not quite yet at the red alarm bells. The red alarm bells would come when we see that sort of inflation going not just from the headline level, not just in energy, but going into wages, going into other sorts of goods, going into services. That will be the red signal for the ECB and the rest of the economy.
2: And Ollie, we've seen this resurgence in tensions between the US and Europe because of the Middle East conflict. How much appetite is there for retaliation to Trump's threat to raise tariffs on imports of EU cars and trucks because of all of this?
3: Yeah, well, listen, if there was no real appetite to retaliate before, there certainly is very little appetite to retaliate when we're talking about stagflation in the economy here in Europe. And that's basically the situation. But again, I think what we've learned from dealing with Trump for a year and a half here in Europe with these ministers and everybody dealing with the very top level to the lowest level is that you do need to have a sort of credible response ready. You need to be able to retaliate if the Trump administration is not sort of compliant and is not willing to negotiate. But then again, it's very difficult to tell what Donald Trump actually wants from this latest threat of auto tariffs. Does he just want the EU to ratify the deal more quickly? We know that there's been a huge amount of frustration in Washington, D.C. because it takes so long to get these deals implemented. For the EU side, they say, listen, this is just a legislative process. It takes a long time. So we'll get more discussions today from Mara Sefcovic, the EU trade commissioner, with the American trade commissioner in Paris a little later today, maybe seeking some clarity in that trilogue, those negotiations about getting that deal through the European Parliament, recommence tomorrow after the amendments have been added. So we'll have to see if it gains any velocity.
1: Okay. Oliver Crook, our Chief Europe Correspondent, thank you very much for bringing us up to date from that developments and those comments that we heard from the EU's Economy Commissioner yesterday as well. Lizzie, looking at some of the moves that we've had on European equity markets this morning, of course, results out, AB InBev of note, those shares up over 6% after the brewer reported a bigger increase in values than had been expected. But disappointment for HSBC, as we saw their shares drop by over 5%, their profit missing estimates.
2: Yeah, broadly though on the Stoxx 600, we're flat. The FTSE 100 down more than 1% as we catch up. Of course, we had that bank holiday here in London yesterday. So we're also factoring in the moves lower when it comes to oil. Brent now down 0.8% at $113 a barrel. Coming up though, we're going to dive back into the economic impact of the Middle East conflict on Europe. We've been hearing from France's trade minister speaking to Bloomberg's Anna Edwards, Guy Johnson and Tom McKenzie on the opening trade on Bloomberg TV. So we'll bring you that interview next as we see the Stoxx 600 up 7 basis points. So flat as a pancake, pretty much. This is Bloomberg.
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13: Manchester City dropped points in a 3-3 draw at Everton to hand the advantage to leaders Arsenal in the Premier League title race. Pep Guardiola's men needed a 97th minute equaliser to move 5 points off the top.
14: Now it's in our hands. If they win all the games, the title will be for Arsenal. So what we have to do is win our game, next one, recover well, and have to have a series of games, 3 days, and this is what we have to do.
13: Nottingham Forest closing in on safety after stunning Chelsea 3-1 at Stamford Bridge. They're now 6 points clear of the relegation zone with 3 top-flight games to go. Arsenal boss Mikel Arteta aims to lead his team to a first Champions League final in 20 years when they host Atletico Madrid this evening. The last 4 tie is finally poised at 1-1 going into the second leg at the Emirates Stadium. Hearts are nearing a first league title since 1960 as they move 3 points clear at the top of the Scottish Premiership with a 2-1 win at home to Rangers. The leaders had to once again come from behind at Tynecastle. Rangers in third are all but out of the race, trailing the pace setters by 7 points with 3 games to go. West Ham are up to 10th in the Women's Super League as they continue their strong end to the campaign with a 2-0 victory at Aston Villa. The Londoners have now won back-to-back WSL matches for the first time this season. Title holders Nottinghamshire went top of the table in cricket's county championship with a 10-wicket win at Leicestershire. Surrey clinched their first victory of the season in overcoming Sussex by 8 wickets at the Oval to go second. And Wu Yizhe is the second youngest winner of the World Snooker Championship after a tight final against Sean Murphy. The 22-year-old lost the first 5 frames of the day to trail his English opponent 12-10 before eventually clinching an 18-17 victory at the Crucible.
1: In today's weather forecast, sunny intervals through much of the day before cloud thickens up into the evening with 1 or 2 showers possible. Highest temperatures of 18 degrees in London.
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1: 8:21 a.m. in London. I'm Lizzie Burden in London, and we check the markets for you all day long here on Bloomberg Radio. Well, we are seeing stocks pulling back from record highs on the Middle East tensions, particularly here in London. The FTSE 100 down 1% exactly. We did have that bank holiday in the UK yesterday, so we're playing catch up. We're also weighed down by the energy impact. Brent is down 0.9% at $113 a barrel. But we've also got lots of earnings to factor in. So broadly across the stock 600, we're up 0.2%. But let me just take you through some of these individual stock moves, because we've got Rheinmetall up 1.4% off the back of their earnings, missing the estimate, sales shifting to the second quarter. HSBC, though, down more than 5%. The profit missing estimates after the fraud-related credit loss, seeing UniCredit shares up more than 3%. Their profit hitting a high as the Commerzbank bid is set to start, a beat on net income as well. And also seeing Sabadell shares down 2.3%, a miss on net income for them. AB InBev was halted, but it's back trading now. Volumes beating expectations on non-beer growth, and traders rewarding that. Shares up 6.5% as things stand. Notably in Asia, we've had China, Korea and Japan closed for holidays. So an incomplete picture for equities and a delayed start for trading cash treasuries. But we now have the 10-year treasury yield down a basis point at 4.42%. Real outsized moves at the long end of the curve off the back of what's been happening in the Middle East, the impact on energy markets, the 30-year yield now down a basis point, but still above 5%. As we look to that commodity space, I've mentioned Brent, but gold is up 0.7% at $4,553 a barrel, and your Bloomberg dollar spot index is steady at the moment. Euro dollar also steady at 1.16. That should be my business flash. Now with more on what's going on around the world, here's Stephen Carroll in Brussels.
2: Lizzie, thank you. US Iran ceasefire is at risk of collapsing after fresh fighting erupted in the Middle East. American forces repelled attacks from Iranian drones, missiles and small boats while escorting two vessels said to be US Navy destroyers through the Strait of Hormuz. A man has been shot by Secret Service officers near the White House after agents spotted him carrying a concealed firearm. Police say that after being identified, the suspect ran, drew a weapon and shot at officers who returned fire and struck him. He was taken to hospital, but his condition is not yet known. And the hantavirus outbreak tied to a cruise ship off Cape Verde has grown to 7 cases, with 3 people known to have died. The Dutch-flagged MV Hondius is carrying 147 passengers and crew from 23 countries. Those are some of our global news headlines.
1: Let's bring you one of our top interviews now this morning. Europe will be considering all retaliatory options if President Trump raises tariffs on cars and trucks from the EU to 25%. This is the warning from the bloc's finance ministers, although several officials have urged restraint. The growing strain on the transatlantic trade relationship comes ahead of the G7 trade ministers meeting in Paris tomorrow. And the French trade minister, Nicolas Forissier, has been speaking to Bloomberg's Anna Edwards, Guy Johnson and Tom McKenzie. He says they're still looking to find a solution with the US.
3: Well, I mean, we have a relationship which is sometimes very difficult to follow, because the Americans, Mr. Trump, are making some declarations. I can imagine that the declarations have political aims or economic aims. What is important for the European institutions and the Commission and the Parliament and the Council and the ministers such as me is just to try to build something which is predictable, which is reliable, and which is based on the Turnberry Agreement we had last July. So we are just trying to build and discuss with our American friends, even if sometimes we have to follow an up and down strategy. And this was a case, for example, the announcement by President Trump on the cars, possible 25% tariffs that he announced last week. So today there is nothing which is decided. We are just trying, apart from this declaration, to go on building a strong relationship which is predictable for the enterprises.
4: How forcefully would you like the EU to respond if those tariffs are raised to 25%?
3: Well, we hope this won't be the case. And we've said to the Americans and the American authorities from the beginning that what was important was the Thornberry Agreement. There was a deal.

0: There was an agreement last July, and so now we have to implement it. Sometimes I hear that the Americans are reproaching European institutions to be quite slow, to take time and to discuss, to have the parliament amendments. But this is the normal process in the European institutions. It's normal that the parliament gives its opinion because it represents directly the people. So this takes time, but it's moving at a normal pace if I compare it to other laws, and we will implement what was in the deal. So we are waiting from the Americans to do the same. And if we in the parliament are just putting some, for example, sunset rise or sunrise clause, it's just because the parliament is doubting on the attitude of the Americans, and the announcement by President Trump doesn't help, even if I can understand that he does it, but it doesn't help. And so we have to build it progressively and to try to find the good way to implement the agreement, because what is important, and this we will discuss of it, of course, during the G7 meeting on trade questions, but what is important is to give some predictability, some reliable situation for the economics and for the enterprises, and this is what we are working on.
1: Yes. Minister, good morning. Is it realistic that we have a predictable regime for tariffs, Minister? I mean, looking at the US has two ongoing 301 investigations into the European Union and others, and that could lead to more tariffs. So are we ever going to get to a place where we have a predictable tariff relationship across the Atlantic?
0: Well, I understand your question, and you've noticed that the economic and trade questions in the world today are very chaotic, it's the same as tectonic plates, you know, that are moving, and everybody's trying to push its advantages or to defend its situations. What the Europeans say, what France says especially, is that we have to be resilient, determined to find some peaceful solutions. It's not possible to have a normal and growing prosperity if we don't build this. So I understand that the Americans are asking a certain number of questions. They have the inquiries and so on. We sometimes have also inquiries. We will use our tools, especially if there is too many threats on our economy or on our industrial strategic interests. For example, I'm thinking of steel. So we will no longer be naive, but the idea of European institutions and of all the European countries, but also others, I mean Japan, Canada, Australia, I was there last week, we are all willing to have the willingness, to build something which is reliable. So this means that we have to discuss, and the G7 is one of the places where we can have discussions, frank discussions, try to find what is in common, try to build some tools, especially on critical minerals or rare earths, for example. This is the place where we have to work, and this is what we are going to do during 2 days in Paris.
1: Yes. Do you think that European countries, including France, Minister, will have reason to reconsider digital services taxes? Is that going to be something that Europe contemplates, thinks about? They've been criticized, of course, most recently by Jameson Greer, the US trade representative. Do you think that reconsidering those is sensible?
0: I know this is very permanent question on the other side of the Atlantic Sea in the United States. Digital services, taxes on digital services. Every time I meet an American friend, they told me about it. They tell me about that. But in fact, what we have to see is that I think the position on taxes on digital service are very reasonable in Europe. And even in France, we had discussions during the last budget bill in autumn, last autumn. Some MPs wanted to put, for example, 15%, even more, as taxes on the digital services. The government was very cautious, very prudent, and said no. And

0: the end, we have a very small, smaller tax on the digital service. But I mean, Americans have to understand that we also have the right. Yep. They are doing it on many other subjects. We have the right just to say that the big companies have to participate to the economic efforts and modernization of the European infrastructures, in all, even in digital. So this is part of a normal game. What is important is that it has to be reasonable.
1: So that was Nicolas Forestier there, the French trade minister, speaking a little earlier to Bloomberg's Anna Edwards, Guy Johnson and Tom McKenzie, ahead, of course, of the G7 meeting of trade ministers happening in France. So very interesting to get his point of view, as, of course, we're watching to see how the EU is going to respond to the latest tariff threats coming from the United States.
2: The time is 8:32 a.m. in London. I'm Lizzie Burden.
1: And I'm Stephen Carroll in Brussels. This is Daybreak Europe. 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Brent crude's at $113.38, WTI at $104.20. The Stock 600 is up by 0.25% at the moment. The FTSE 100 down by 1%, but catching up after being closed yesterday. In terms of the individual share price moves, HSBC down over 5% in London after its profit missed estimates and its latest results. AB InBev, the brewer, shares up 6.6% in Brussels after they announced a stronger volume growth than expected in the first quarter.
2: Now, a reminder of our top stories this morning. After 4 weeks, the US-Iran ceasefire is at risk of collapsing after fresh fighting erupted in the Middle East. American forces repelled attacks from Iranian drones, missiles and armed small boats while escorting two US-flagged vessels through the Strait of Hormuz. Bloomberg's managing editor for the Middle East and North Africa, Ona Ant, says that raises major questions about the future of the truce.
3: It's not officially over yet, but what happened yesterday clearly underscores the fragility of the ceasefire that's been in place for almost a month now.
2: Ona Ant reporting there from Dubai, where the Gulf state also issued missile alerts to residents for the first time since the ceasefire began nearly a month ago. Writing on social media, Iran's foreign minister Abbas Araghchi said that talks with the US were making progress, but warned that the US and the UAE should be wary of being dragged back into a quagmire by ill wishers.
1: And just looking at some of the other earnings stories this morning, Rheinmetall shares up 1.5% after they reported primarily first quarter sales that missed expectations. Germany's largest defence company posted revenue of around 1.9 billion euros below forecasts as it ramps up execution on major orders from Europe and beyond. The company expects first half revenues to favour the second quarter, supported by truck deliveries to Germany and the resumption of production at a Spanish ammunition plant following an earlier accident.
2: Well, those are our top stories this morning. Straight ahead on Daybreak Europe, Madison Fowler, global investment strategist at JP Morgan Private Bank, will be joining us for a conversation about the markets. The Stock 600 currently up 0.3%. This is Bloomberg.
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7: Protein demand is through the roof. Consumers are continuing to seek protein across all the different meal parts of the day. And so this is really, you know, a great tailwind for companies like Tyson that are involved in multiple proteins. Chicken is by far the most stable part of the company at the moment. It's continuing to grow. Pork demand is also pretty solid. And, you know, everybody likes their bacon, you know, and that sort of thing. But as you said, Scarlett, beef really is the big challenge. And that's because we have record low cattle supply in the United States right now. And that's just keeping the cost of animals very high, which is leading to the operating losses that we're seeing in the beef segment.
8: Can you explain to me why we think about chicken, beef, I don't know, pork as protein? When did that enter the lexicon?
7: It's a good question. I mean, we've historically used to talk about center of the plate, and that just sort of implies

0: applied, it was a meat product. But in the past maybe 6, 7, 8 years, what we've seen is when we had the big spike of interest around plant-based protein, the dialogue really shifted to protein in general. And consumers are looking to find protein in a lot of different ways. And so meat is obviously a natural protein, but so are legumes, so are, you know, other plant-based types. Dairy is a great protein. And so now it's become more of a broader topic where protein is sort of that more generic word that everybody's using.
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10: Laura Galante, former director at the Office of the Director of National Intelligence. Can you set the stage for us? Just how is the Defense Department integrating some of these tools?
11: There was this deal that hit 7 of the major AI companies and then also the cloud providers. So you see Microsoft and Amazon, the sort of companies that have long been behind the cloud computing and other parts of compute for the U.S. government. But what this is a signal about how you bring AI to the warfighter and to intelligence operations. This has been going on for a while, but this deal is the first outward signal where we see the Pentagon and the National Security Agency saying this is core to our ability to counter threats and defend the nation.
12: Can you walk us through how exactly in this conflict AI is being used?
11: So AI, in a lot of ways, is a shorthand for the modernization of intelligence missions and military operations. So when you can use some of the advances we've seen that the AI companies have, that the frontier models have, what you're doing is using a lot of the capabilities that already existed and then being able to equip the person who has to operate, make decisions, and then use weaponry with data that can sense the patterns and understand where the best place to either launch an operation is.
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13: 8:40 a.m. in London. I'm Lizzie Burden, and we check the markets for you all day long here on Bloomberg Radio. You're looking at the Stock 600 up 0.5%, 40 minutes into the cash open. The FTSE 100, though, down 0.8%. We're playing catch up to the losses that we saw on Wall Street yesterday. Of course, the UK was on a bank holiday, and we're factoring in what's been happening in the Middle East, escalating tensions between the US and Iran. We're also factoring the lower oil price. So Brent now down $1.6 a barrel at $112.58. We've also got lots of earnings to factor in across Europe. So this morning, for example, we've had HSBC reporting, those shares down 5%. Also seeing UniCredit shares up 3.5%. Profit there hitting a high as we see the Commerzbank bid about to start, a beat on net income. And you're looking at AB InBev shares up more than 7% this morning, their volumes beating expectations on non-beer growth. Notably in Asia, we've had China, Korea and Japan closed, so an incomplete picture for equities, a delayed start for cash trade in treasuries, but now we do have the 10-year treasury yield down 2 basis points at 4.42%, the 30-year still holding above 5% but down a basis point currently, and when we look at the 2-year German Bund yield, down 4 basis points at 2.69%. In terms of your other commodities this morning, gold is up 0.7% at 4,500.

0: $55 a troy ounce. And in currencies, the Bloomberg dollar spot index pretty steady, euro dollar trading at 1.16. That's your Bloomberg Business Flash. Now with more on what's going on around the world, here's Steve and Carol in Brussels.
1: Lizzie, thank you. The US-Iran ceasefire is at risk of collapsing after fresh fighting erupted in the Middle East. American forces repelled attacks from Iranian drones, missiles and small boats while escorting two vessels said to be US Navy destroyers through the Strait of Hormuz. A man has been shot by Secret Service officers near the White House after agents spotted him carrying a concealed firearm. Police say that after being identified, the suspect ran, drew a weapon and shot at officers who returned fire and struck him. He was taken to hospital, but his condition is not yet known. And the hantavirus outbreak tied to a cruise ship off Cape Verde has grown to seven cases, with three people known to have died. The Dutch-flagged MV Hondius is carrying 147 passengers and crew from 23 countries. Those are some of our global news headlines.
0: So we have markets this morning positive when it comes to equities. As I say, the Stock 600 is higher, even if the FTSE 100's lagging. US futures also pointing higher despite the losses yesterday off the back of the Middle East tensions. Really, this market's trying to gauge where the Iran war goes next. Let's get some analysis now with Madison Fowler, global investment strategist at JP Morgan Private Bank. Welcome to the studio.
2: Good morning.
0: Madison, I do wonder whether it makes sense to you how resilient equities have been given the tensions in the Middle East, the fact that they only seem to be escalating, and that it seems like we've maybe got rate hikes on the table. Mm.
2: You're right. I mean, stocks have roared back 13% from the lows that we saw in March. Part of that is because de-escalatory, you know, signs improved in the back half of March and throughout the course of April. But at the same time, as you note, there is still a high degree of tension, and certainly energy prices remain elevated, and there is the possibility of, you know, pricing and rate hikes as well. So when I try to take that in balance, I think that what signals to me is that, you know, earnings have really been the fuel behind a lot of this. So Q1 S&P 500 earnings growth is now accounting for revaluation effects around 16% year over year. That's versus 13% heading into the quarter, so 3% above initial estimates. But that, you know, 16% would also mark six straight quarters of double-digit EPS growth, which would be the longest, you know, earnings growth streak of that magnitude since the global financial crisis. So really meaningful, I think, earnings.
1: But how much of that is just being driven by tech? Because, I mean, the earnings from them have seen such big market moves off the back of them. Is this a very thin rally that's being driven?
2: There is a degree of concentration, and I think that we should be mindful and humble about that as investors. We are seeing outsized growth being pulled up by the tech complex. But I would also note that the median stock is also expected to grow earnings by, you know, roughly 10%. So that's certainly not nothing. And then in addition to that, we have seen that of the 65% of S&P 500 companies that have reported, 84% have topped estimates, which is well above both the 5-year and the 10-year averages. And when you look at, you know, the full course of 2026, earnings growth is actually expected to be positive for all 11 S&P 500 sectors. So there is, I think, a broad EPS story, but certainly I think the strength of that EPS growth is being concentrated a bit in tech.
0: Madison, just turning to central banks, I wonder whether a Kevin Warsh Fed is a different Fed to you. Does it change the reaction function?
2: So I think in the lead up to this, there certainly were some questions around, central bank independence, which I think were priced into the tail end of the yield curve via, you know, term premia. But when I think about the, you know, decision making apparatus of the Fed, it is a committee. And what we do know about the Fed chair is that, you know, it is ultimately one vote on the FOMC, and the Fed chair's role is really to facilitate debate. So I do think that even when we now look at, one, you know, what we know historically, but two, the fact that we are also seeing more dispersion between how Fed members are voting. So we saw four dissents out of 12, which was the highest since the early 90s last week. That signals to me that Fed members are actually, you know, debating the path of the data and have differing opinions on what that data means for the path of policy. So for me, that's a constructive sign of central bank consensus making and sense making at work.
1: Well, just thinking about the European Central Banks, both ECB and the BOE, you know, markets pricing in 3 rate hikes from them as well. You're not the first person to come in to talk to us to say that that doesn't look quite right. Yeah. Can you talk us through your reasoning?
2: Sure. So I think that, you know, when we look at central banks broadly, there are different degrees of patience. So the Fed, I think, looks the most patient to us, likely to remain on hold throughout the course of

0: of the year. But within the ECB and the BOE, I think this is where we see the biggest mispricing. Both held rates last week, but both also sounded hawkish. And markets, as you mentioned, moved to price roughly 3 rate hikes each. We do think that that's premature, just without the clear spillover into core inflation and wages, especially actually given the growth sensitivity to energy shocks. So yes, these central banks might be moving preemptively, to avoid a 2022 type scenario. But I think the ECB, is looking at a euro area economy that is more exposed to energy risks by and large, which obviously creates some downside risks to growth. And I think that's actually even more acute for the Bank of England when it looks at the UK economy. So when I think about the UK, I think it's possible that while we do see a rate hike from the BOE come next month, we could even be looking at a cut next year as those, I think, growth impacts start to become more in focus for investors.
1: So is it that you think the central banks are just talking tough and hoping that that will tighten financial conditions in itself, as they have acknowledged it's already doing? Or is it that you think the weakness in the labour market, perhaps as one factor, is going to hold back those second round effects?
0: I think that we came into this year with a growth backdrop that was distinctive already within the euro area. It was sluggish but improving. In the UK, you already had more of a stagflationary type flavor with a weakening labor market, as you mentioned. Of course, communication is one of the policy tools at central banks' disposal. But I do think that what we're listening to is more, I think, policymakers that are trying to read the data in a really difficult, uncertain environment. And what they're, I think, looking for is, how much of the conflict is actually passing through into core prices. And so far, that hasn't necessarily been the case.
2: Yeah, indeed. One to watch closely. Madison, great to have you with us. Thanks for your time this morning. That's Madison Fowler, their global investment strategist at JP Morgan Private Bank. And I'm just reminded of what we heard from Valdis Dombrovskis, the EU's economy commissioner, yesterday as well, saying that that stagflationary shock is on the way for European economies as well, and warning about the government support plans. Again, this has been the message that has come from the European Union and the European Central Bank, that governments need to be very careful in what support plans they're providing to consumers and businesses around Europe, because the constrained fiscal situation as well, targeted and temporary being the watchwords that the advice is going from Brussels. We have European finance ministers meeting here this morning. They're just starting to arrive now as I speak to you, Lizzie, not far from where I'm speaking to you from now. So this is going to be something that we'll be watching to see what sort of comments we get from those European ministers as they arrive for today's meeting.
1: And of course, that precarious fiscal position is also the same backdrop to the UK local elections this week, hence why gilt markets are so sensitive to the potential risk around Prime Minister Keir Starmer in response. Of course, we'll have full coverage for you right here on Bloomberg. But right up next, we're going to be looking at the stocks to watch just nearly an hour into the market open here in Europe. Chloe Melly will be with us for that. This is Bloomberg.
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6: Manchester City dropped points in a 3-3 draw at Everton to hand the advantage to leaders Arsenal in the Premier League title race. Pep Guardiola's men needed a 97th minute equaliser to move 5 points off the top.
7: Now it's in our hands. If they win all the games, the title will be for Arsenal. So what we have to do is win our game, next one, recover well, and have to have a series of games, 3 days, 3 days, 3 days, and this is what we have to do.
8: Nottingham Forest closing in on safety after stunning Chelsea 3-1 at Stamford Bridge. They're now 6 points clear of the relegation zone with three top-flight games to go. Arsenal boss Mikel Arteta

0: Arteta aims to lead his team to a first Champions League final in 20 years when they host Atletico Madrid this evening. The last four tie is finally poised at 1-1 going into the second leg at the Emirates Stadium. Hearts are nearing a first league title since 1960 as they move 3 points clear at the top of the Scottish Premiership with a 2-1 win at home to Rangers. The leaders had to once again come from behind at Tynecastle. Rangers in third are all but out of the race, trailing the pace setters by 7 points with 3 games to go. West Ham are up to 10th in the Women's Super League as they continue their strong end to the campaign with a 2-0 victory at Aston Villa. The Londoners have now won back-to-back WSL matches for the first time this season. Title holders Nottinghamshire went top of the table in cricket's county championship with a 10-wicket win at Leicestershire. Surrey clinched their first victory of the season in overcoming Sussex by 8 wickets at the Oval to go second. And Wu Yeza is the second youngest winner of the World Snooker Championship after a tight final against Sean Murphy. The 22-year-old lost the first 5 frames of the day to trail his English opponent 12-10 before eventually clinching an 18-17 victory at the Crucible.
1: In today's weather forecast, sunny intervals through much of the day before cloud thickens up into the evening with 1 or 2 showers possible. Highest temperatures of 18 degrees in London.
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3: 8:53 a.m. in London. Checking in on these markets, and you're looking at the Stoxx 600 now up 0.4%, waking up this Tuesday morning. But the FTSE 100 is still in the red, down nearly 1%, dragged down by energy. Brent is down more than 1% at $113.27 a barrel. But of course, we also had that UK bank holiday yesterday, so we're playing catch up a bit when it comes to reacting to the latest in the Middle East. We saw losses on Wall Street yesterday, but now we're seeing US futures pointing higher. S&P E-minis up 0.25%. And Nasdaq futures up 0.4%. Breaking down what's happening in Europe by sector, we have telecoms leading the gains, tech not far behind, but bottom of the basket, travel and leisure and basic resources. About three quarters of sectors in positive territory this morning. Lots of earnings to get through. We'll do that with Chloe Melly in just a moment. But just looking to your bond space, we had a slow start this morning because of the Japanese holiday. So no trading cash treasuries for a few hours. But now we've got the 10 year treasury yield down a basis point at 4.42%. The 30-year still above 5%, but down a basis point. And here in Britain, you're looking at the 2-year gilt yield up 8 basis points at 4.49% as we inch towards those UK local elections. In your commodity space, apart from oil, you've got gold up 0.5% at $4,546 a troy ounce. And in currencies, euro dollar now pretty steady at a 1.16 handle. That's your Bloomberg Business Flash.
1: Lizzie, thank you very much. Well, let's take a look at some stocks on the move today in Europe. I'm Stephen Carroll with Lizzie Burden, and we're joined by Bloomberg reporter Chloe Melle. Chloe, good morning.
4: Good morning.
1: Going to start with HSBC, the worst performing share in the Stoxx 600 at the moment, down over 5%. Why is that?
4: Yeah, quite a lot of weakness from HSBC this morning after quite a disappointing set of results. So the performance was really weighed down by a couple of big charges. So a $400 million charge related to a fraud-related exposure in the UK, and then also a $300 million charge tied to the deteriorating economic outlook because of what's happening in the Middle East. So there were some stronger parts in the results. We had a solid performance in the wealth segment, for example. There was an upgrade to the net interest income guidance as well. But the charges were very much top of mind for investors. And it's, of course, adding to worries about the future of that region as a key growth market for banks. You know, HSBC had planned for major wealth and corporate banking expansion in the Middle East. And now that is, of course, at risk. And then it also adds to worries more generally about what the regional tensions will mean for the global economy the longer that the conflict goes on. And so it's obviously not the first bank this earnings season to be taking those provisions and those charges and to warn about the impact. So there's certainly a lot of caution around that banking sector, and HSBC really the latest to kind of mention that.
3: Well, yeah, diving into that sector, you've also had UniCredit reporting results today. You've also had that recent takeover-related headline, all the Commerzbank stuff. What's been the reaction?
4: Yeah, UniCredit is having a better day than HSBC for sure. So profit hit a record that was boosted by fee income in particular, which was really strong. And it also upgraded its 4-year

0: the targets. And as you mentioned, this of course comes at quite a pivotal moment for UniCredit because it is preparing to submit its takeover bid for Commerzbank. And so the bid is structured to lift UniCredit's holding just above the 30% threshold that would trigger a mandatory offer. And so the plan values Commerzbank at about 7% below market value, actually. So that might mean that investors might be reluctant to tender those shares. It's also worth noting, of course, that Commerzbank, as well as the German government, which is a major shareholder, are both very much opposed to a takeover and have been opposed to it for the entire time that UniCredit has been making that pursuit. And so it's not a done deal at all, but at least the results are suggesting that UniCredit is already very strong on its own as we await for more details on that takeover bid.
1: Okay, so that's on UniCredit. And turning to a bit of fizz in AB InBev's latest results, their shares up over 6%.
0: Yeah, it's pretty good results from AB InBev. Volumes increased, not majorly, but they did increase compared to expectations of a decline. It also beat across a lot of different metrics. So a good set of results, and that was driven primarily by really strong beer demand in Mexico, Peru and Colombia. And so that managed to offset some of the weakness that we saw in the US and China. And it's also really benefiting from the diversification of its portfolio beyond just beer. So it has now a lot of kind of what it calls ready-to-drink beverages, so things like canned cocktails. And it's also making quite a lot of inroads into non-alcoholic beers as well. So from the big three beer companies we've got in Europe, so Heineken, Carlsberg and AB InBev, AB InBev seems to be the most resilient one. Heineken and Carlsberg have warned about the conflict in the Middle East, the impact on energy costs, on raw materials costs. They've also been really hit by the weakness from a declining alcohol consumption globally. But AB InBev has seemed to be much more resilient because of that diversification, but also because it is really benefiting from that exposure to Latin America, where it seems that people are still very much keen for a little bit of fizz.
2: Chloe, thank you very much. That's our Bloomberg reporter, Chloe Melly. And for more conversations like this, do subscribe to our new Stock Movers reports. 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
11: This is Bloomberg Daybreak Europe for this Tuesday, the 5th of May, from London and Brussels. Coming up today.
1: Hanging by a thread, the US-Iran ceasefire unravels as the two sides trade fire in the Persian Gulf.
11: Back above $110, the price of oil soars as warnings over a supply squeeze grow.
1: Get ready for the stagflationary shock. The EU's economy chief warns Europe is on a path of weaker growth and higher inflation.
11: Plus, missing out, HSBC fails to hit earnings estimates as Europe's biggest bank points to growing global uncertainty.
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1: And I'm Stephen Carroll in Brussels. 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
11: Now, let's start by looking at the markets, with oil prices down about 0.7% for Brent crude futures at $113.70 the barrel. Travel and leisure and basic resources see the biggest declines in Europe, with the overall US stock 600 up a small 0.3%. HSBC Holdings trading in London down 5.5%. Stock futures for the US market open this morning, point higher. NASDAQ futures are up by 0.4%. And in terms of yields, so German Bund yields down 1.5 basis points, a small gain for Bunds 3.07. US yields at 4.42, also down a basis point. Those are the markets.
1: Our top stories. After 4 weeks, the US-Iran ceasefire is at risk of collapsing this morning after fresh fighting erupted in the Middle East. American forces repelled attacks from Iranian drones, missiles and armed small boats while escorting two US-flagged vessels through the Strait of Hormuz. According to CBS, two US Navy destroyers came under a sustained barrage as they travelled through the waterway, defended by Apache helicopters and other aircraft. Our senior editor Derek Woolbank has been tracking developments.
8: We had seen this ceasefire between the United States and Iran hold broadly since it was put into place in early April. That's sort of all been brought into question. You know, we've seen some very limited, I would describe it as, exchanges here. In the overnight hours, you know, you did see the United Arab Emirates have its air defense systems engaged with some 12 ballistic missiles, some cruise missiles, some drones, etc. like that.
1: Derek Woolbank referring there to reports that the United Arab Emirates said it had intercepted Iranian cruise missiles and blamed an Iranian drone strike for a large fire at the Fujairah port that hospitalised three people. The Gulf state also issued missile alerts to residents for the first time since the ceasefire began nearly a month ago. Writing on social media, Iran's Foreign Minister Abbas Araghchi said talks with the US were making progress, but warns that the US and the UAE should be wary of being dragged back into a quagmire by ill-wishers.
11: Oil prices surged on news that Iran had attacked the UAE and that tankers were again under threat in the Strait of Hormuz. Brent crude jumped nearly 6% on the headlines before easing back towards $113 a barrel as traders continue to monitor rising tensions in the Middle East. Despite the pullback, prices are almost 60% higher than at the start of the war as markets grapple with an already anticipated supply shortfall of around a billion barrels of oil. Chevron CEO Mike Wirth says he's been warning the White House that supplies are tightening.
13: My advice to the president really relates to energy markets, not to diplomacy and negotiations. And, you know, I've advised people in the administration that this the buffers in the system that help ensure supplies are available to markets are being drawn down. And what that does is it creates more upside price pressure, potentially more volatility and more risk.
11: Mike Wirth speaking as Chevron and other super majors have been forced to cut back some Middle East production due to the conflict. Global refiners are relying on barrels held in storage, with those reserves now increasingly at risk of depletion.
1: The EU's economy chief is warning the war in Iran risks pushing the bloc into stagflation. Valdis Dombrovskis warned higher energy prices are going to hit every part of Europe.
14: Indeed, what Europe is facing is a stagflationary shock, meaning a slowdown of economic growth with simultaneous increase in inflation. So that's exactly the scenario which we are finding ourselves.
1: The Economy Commissioner added higher debt levels and deficits means European governments cannot afford to repeat the mistakes of the past. The EU and ECB have been adamant that any government support measures for households and businesses need to be temporary, targeted and tailored.
11: Well, as Europe braces for an economic shock, Western leaders are warning of a geopolitical one. Some of America's closest allies are warning the US-led rules-based world order is broken. Canada's Prime Minister Mark Carney urged a meeting of Europe's leaders not to submit to a more transactional and brutal world.
15: It's my strong personal view that as the international order will be rebuilt, but it will be rebuilt out of Europe.
11: Carney is one of the many world leaders reassessing their relationship with the US after President Trump's America First administration. Both France's President Emmanuel Macron and the UK's Prime Minister Keir Starmer warned at the same meeting that Europe needs to take more control of its defence.
1: Well, as we are looking at some of the results this morning, HSBC shares down over 5% in London. That's after the bank missed profit estimates, setting aside money for a UK fraud-related exposure and the impact from the conflict in the Middle East. The lender posted pre-tax profit of $9.4 billion, falling short of the $9.6 billion that had been expected. Expected credit losses include $300 million due to heightened uncertainty from the Middle East war and

0: 4% in European trading after it reported profits that smashed past expectations in the first quarter. The lender saw net income of 3.2 billion euros, some half a billion higher than expected. UniCredit is seeing its full year profits equal to or above 11 billion euros. The results give a boost to CEO Andrea Orcel as he seeks to gain control of Commerzbank through an offer set to start as soon as today.
1: And the British Prime Minister Keir Starmer is due to host meetings to tackle anti-Semitism later today. The news comes after two men were stabbed in North London last week in the latest attack targeting British Jews. Bloomberg's Tiwa Adebayo has more.
2: Representatives from the worlds of business, health, culture and policing will gather with Jewish community members at Downing Street today. Their aim, to eradicate anti-Semitism from every corner of society, according to the convener Keir Starmer. The initiative comes after a spate of anti-Semitic attacks. Last week, a knife attack in North London left two Jewish men in hospital, with the police declaring it a terrorist incident. And the previous month, four ambulances operated by a Jewish charity were torched, and in October, two people were killed during an attack on a synagogue in Manchester. Starmer is also expected to hold a meeting of the Middle East Response Committee, set up to respond to the conflict. The gathering will focus on domestic security implications of the Iran war, particularly the heightened threat to Jewish communities. In London, Tiwa Adebayo, Bloomberg Radio.
0: And those are some of our top stories for you today. Looking at the markets, so oil prices, they are in retreat, but obviously they have spiked since the start of the war in Iran some 10 weeks ago. Brent crude futures trading at $113.36, down 0.9%. European stocks are heading higher, 0.3% up, but actually HSBC, the biggest of the earnings reports out this morning, down by 5.4%. Yields heading lower across most of Europe, 3.07, so down 2 basis points. Will Europe hike interest rates? At what point? Will it follow the RBA, which also hiked interest rates today, 25 basis points? US stock futures then, let's just look to the open there. They are in the green. Nasdaq futures up by almost half of 1% now as we look at the dollar flat this morning. Those are the markets.
1: Well, before we get into the latest developments in the Middle East, an interesting piece from our Bloomberg opinion columnist Javier Blasen. We're thinking about the potential impact of the Iran war and the jump in energy prices, jump in oil and gas prices, and how they might affect Europe. Javier actually painting quite an optimistic picture about the electricity market in the UK, of course, or excuse me, across the whole of Europe, but including the UK as well, where he says this is nothing like 2022. There's much more capacity available in nuclear and hydro, which was part of the problem that compounded that big jump we saw in prices in 2022. And because of investments in things like solar power and batteries and in electricity grids, that in fact there's a lot more resilience built into the system now. While of course the effect of the oil crisis will be felt by Europeans, think about jet fuel for example, but it won't be the all-encompassing energy shock that we saw 4 years ago.
0: Yeah, absolutely. It's a really fascinating piece that Javier has written, so comes highly recommended. Well, let's bring you then up to speed with the latest developments in the Middle East now, where the US-Iran ceasefire appears in doubt after the two sides exchanged fire in the Gulf yesterday. Let's bring in Bloomberg's Middle East Breaking News editor, Patrick Sykes, for more on this. Patrick, good morning. What is the state of the ceasefire this morning? We've had some comments from Iranian leadership. What is the situation with the ceasefire?
3: Yeah, as of today, it feels like some calm has been restored in terms of the ceasefire. We have seen these violations on both sides over the past 24 or so hours. The US sending some naval ships through the straits, and Iran also firing missiles at the UAE. I think importantly, both sides are playing down these violations and in the Iranian case, denying that they've committed them themselves. I think that indicates that there isn't an appetite for now to escalate. They don't want to declare the ceasefire dead and publicly at least don't want to return to war.
1: What does all of this mean for the ships that are trapped in the Persian Gulf and the hopes there had been for reopening of the Strait of Hormuz? Is there any sign of movements in the Strait today?
3: I think it indicates for them there's still a very high risk as and when they try to get out, right? Yesterday, we saw the US saying that it had successfully escorted two US-flagged ships through the strait. But we also saw reports that a South Korean held ship had been hit on the same day, right? So it's the fact that one or another

0: ship is able to pass safely clearly doesn't indicate that that's true for all. I think that distinction will be an interesting to watch. The US is very specifically saying that vessels that move under our security umbrella will be protected. Trump was calling out the South Koreans for not joining this US campaign to open the strait. Those that remain outside it may remain more vulnerable.
1: In terms of further infrastructure being attacked in the UAE, what are the risks of more escalation now?
0: Yeah, I think every time the US tries to get a ship out as part of this operation, there's a risk of a flare-up, right, as Iran feels that it needs to show a response. And the response that so far it's chosen has been to lash out against specifically UAE facilities. So I think we can expect more of that kind of fire as and when the US tries to get more ships out. With as the operation continues, we'd expect the traffic to grow. The other risk is that as Iran responds to those, that it draws retaliation by the UAE itself. Right, the UAE has said that publicly that it's been on a policy of restraint so far, that it hasn't responded to those Iranian attacks. But the risk is that if Iran continues to target those facilities, the UAE feels that it can no longer stand on the sidelines and needs to get more involved directly.
2: Okay, Patrick, thank you very much for bringing us the latest there. Our Middle East breaking news editor, Patrick Sykes.
1: Now, we want to turn our attention to what is happening between the EU and the US. Europe will consider all retaliatory options. If President Trump raises tariffs on cars and trucks from the EU to 25%, this was the threat from the US president last week. That is the warning now from the bloc's finance ministers, although several officials are also urging restraint. The growing strain on the transatlantic trade relationship comes ahead of the G7 trade ministers meeting, which is taking place in Paris tomorrow, Stephen.
2: Yeah, indeed. And we're just looking at the latest commentary coming from the EU Commission President Ursula von der Leyen. She's speaking in Armenia at an EU-Armenia summit, saying the EU is ready for all scenarios if the US breaks its trade deal. And she says that the bloc is in the process of implementing that trade deal that, of course, was agreed almost a year ago last summer in Turnberry in Scotland, where it was announced by Donald Trump and Ursula von der Leyen. So this very much in focus for the G7 trade ministers meeting tomorrow. We've been speaking to the French trade minister, Nicolas Forissier, who's been speaking to our colleagues on Bloomberg Television, Anna Edwards, Guy Johnson and Tom McKenzie, and they talked to him about the questions of what solutions could be found with the US. Let's take a listen.
3: Well, I mean, we have a relationship which is sometimes very difficult to follow because the Americans, Mr. Trump, are making some declarations. I can imagine that the declarations have political aims or economic aims. What is important for the European institutions and the Commission and the Parliament and the Council and the ministers such as me is just to try to build something which is predictable, which is reliable, and which is based on the Turnberry agreement we had last July. So we are just trying to build and discuss with our American friends, even if sometimes we have to follow an up and down strategy. And this was a case, for example, the announcement by President Trump on the cars, possible 25% tariffs that he announced last week. So today there is nothing which is decided. We are just trying, apart from this declaration, to go on building a strong relationship which is predictable for the enterprises.
4: How forcefully would you like the EU to respond if those tariffs are raised to 25%?
3: Well, we hope this won't be the case. And we've said to the Americans and the American authorities from the beginning that what was important was the Turnberry Agreement. There was a deal. There was an agreement last July. And so now we have to implement it. Sometimes I hear that the Americans are reproaching European institutions to be quite slow, to take time and to discuss, to have the parliament amendments. But this is the normal process in the European institutions. It's normal that the parliament gives its opinion because it represents directly the people. So this takes time, but it's

0: It's moving at a normal pace if I compare it to other laws, and we will implement what was in the deal. So we are waiting from the Americans to do the same. And if we in the parliament are just putting some, for example, sunset rise or sunrise clause, it's just because the parliament is doubting on the attitude of the Americans, and the announcement by President Trump doesn't help, even if I can't understand that he does it, but it doesn't help. And so we have to build it progressively and to try to find the good way to implement the agreement, because what is important, and this we will discuss of it, of course, during the G7 meeting on trade questions, but what is important is to give some predictability, some reliable situation for the economics and for the enterprises, and this is what we are working on.
1: Yes. Minister, good morning. Is it realistic that we have a predictable regime for tariffs, Minister? I mean, looking at the US has two ongoing 301 investigations into the European Union and others, and that could lead to more tariffs. So are we ever going to get to a place where we have a predictable tariff relationship across the Atlantic?
0: Well, I understand your question, and you've noticed that the economic and trade questions in the world today are very chaotic. It's the same as tectonic plates, you know, that are moving, and everybody's trying to push its advantages or to defend its situations. What the Europeans say, what France says especially, is that we have to be resilient, determined to find some peaceful solutions. It's not possible to have a normal and growing prosperity if we don't build this. So I understand that the Americans are asking a certain number of questions. They have the inquiries and so on. We sometimes have also inquiries. We will use our tools, especially if there is too many threats on our economy or on our industrial strategic interests. For example, I'm thinking of steel. So we will no longer be naive, but the idea of European institutions and of all the European countries, but also others, I mean Japan, Canada, Australia, I was there last week, we are all willing to have the willingness, to build something which is reliable. So this means that we have to discuss, and the G7 is one of the places where we can have discussions, frank discussions, try to find what is in common, try to build some tools, especially on critical minerals or rare earths, for example. This is the place where we have to work, and this is what we are going to do during 2 days in Paris.
1: Yes. Do you think that European countries, including France, Minister, will have reason to reconsider digital services taxes? Is that going to be something that Europe contemplates, thinks about? They've been criticised, of course, most recently by Jameson Greer, the US trade representative. Do you think that reconsidering those is sensible?
0: I know this is very permanent question on the other side of the Atlantic Sea in the United States. Digital services, taxes on digital services. Every time I meet an American friend, they told me about it. They tell me about that. But in fact, what we have to see is that I think the position on taxes on digital service are very reasonable in Europe. And even in France, we had discussions during the last budget bill in autumn, last autumn. Some MPs wanted to put, for example, 15%, even more, as taxes on the digital services. The government was very more cautious, very prudent, and said no. And in the end, we have a very small smaller tax on the digital services. But I mean, Americans have to understand that we also have the right. Yep. They are doing it on many other subjects. We have the right just to say that the big companies have to participate to the economic efforts and modernization of the European infrastructures, in all, even in digital.

0: So this is part of a normal game. What is important is that it has to be reasonable.
1: So that was the French Trade Minister Nicolas Forissier speaking there to Bloomberg's Anna Edwards, Guy Johnson and Tom McKenzie. So President Trump reviving the threat of tariffs against the EU. Would this basically mean, in effect, a breakdown of the EU-US trade deal agreed last year? That seems to be the thrust of Bloomberg's analysis, this 25% car tariff threatened by President Trump last week. And you had the response from the French Trade Minister just there. Now, coming up next in a moment, we are going to be talking about HSBC's results. But firstly, let's just look at the markets then. Well, starting with that share price this morning, HSBC is currently down by 5.4% in European trading, even though actually the broader market is up just about 0.5% on the US stocks 600. Futures for the US market open in the green. Nasdaq futures up 0.5%. Bond yields largely lower across Europe, except here in the UK, where you have, after bank holiday Monday, markets closed in the UK yesterday, you have another big leg higher for yields, 7 basis point jump for 10-year UK gilt yields at 5.03, so still really under pressure. The Bloomberg Dollar Spot Index is slightly down. The Euro at 116.94 is flat. Brent crude futures $112.86, so just tipping below 113 right now. That is a look at the markets, your Bloomberg Radio Business Flash. Now let's bring you up to speed with our global news headlines. The US-Iran ceasefire is at risk of collapsing after fresh fighting erupted in the Middle East. American forces repelled attacks from Iranian drones, missiles and armed small boats while escorting two vessels said to be US Navy destroyers through the Strait of Hormuz. A man has been shot by Secret Service officers near the White House after agents spotted him carrying a concealed firearm. Police say that after being identified, the suspect ran, drew a weapon and shot at officers who returned fire and struck him. He was taken to hospital, but his condition is not yet known. And lastly, the hantavirus outbreak tied to a cruise ship off Cape Verde has grown to 7 cases, with 3 people known to have died. The Dutch-flagged MV Hondius is carrying 147 passengers and crew from 23 countries. Those are some of our global news headlines. So HSBC missed profit estimates in the first quarter as it set aside money for UK fraud-related exposure and the impact of the war in the Middle East, reporting pre-tax profit of $9.4 billion. Let's bring in Bloomberg's Tom Metcalfe, Managing Editor for EMEA Finance and Investing. Tom, good morning. You've had a little bit of time to digest HSBC's results, so too have the market's revenue beat estimates, but the war in the Middle East is expected to be a big drag. That seems to be quite revealing. What did it say to you?
2: Yeah, it's really these two sort of charges that HSBC are taking that tells you a lot about, I guess, the downside risks facing a bank like HSBC. So yes, on the Middle East, no surprise, of course, but saying, look, very uncertain. You know, this will hamper business, and obviously, we need more clarity on how the situation could ever possibly get resolved. You know, $300 million, definitely, not a huge sum. But it just goes to show it's an ever-present problem. And then much more on the surprise side was this $400 million charge they took against a firm they didn't name. It was a UK fraud. And the FT report, and that's actually MFS, who I'm sure listeners are familiar with, which imploded earlier this year. And that is really interesting as well, because it speaks to a lot about the private credit market, in that, you know, what HSBC is saying is, well, we weren't directly exposed to MFS, but we were exposed to a private equity firm that lent to MFS. So it's one of those things of just how intertwined this private world of private credit is. And even when people think the risk might not be hitting a certain firm, it can sometimes come back and surprise you.
1: Yeah, indeed. Well, what did you make about wealth management and investment banking at HSBC and how it compares to Wall Street?
2: Yeah, it was an okay set of numbers, but I think that's the thing. It wasn't a blowout. And, you know, compare it to Standard Chartered, a classic sort of rival for it. You know, they really had some superb wealth inflows. So it's one of those ones where just slightly mixed. And you know, while certainly not a disaster or anything like that, just not enough to kind of, be a standout and perhaps change the narrative around some of those other surprises.
1: Yeah. Jean-Charles Hedry, the CEO, he's been trying to simplify the bank, trying to cut costs and jobs. How's that going?
2: Yeah, it's proceeding. I think this quarter will probably be the first under him, which, you know, you might mark more on the disappointing side of the ledger. But no, I mean, clearly you know, when you think of HSBC now, the strategy is very, very clear. And really, you know, the biggest thing there is just

0: you know, how far ahead and, you know, he's looking to move in terms of, you know, taking some pretty big decisions, you know, including, you know, it's really interesting to read a week or two ago about that. They're maybe thinking about taking away school fees for its sort of top managers, which is relatively minor in the grand scope of things, but it really speaks to, I guess, what for some people really makes HSBC, which is this, you know, long, long history, slightly unusual bank, very different to maybe your traditional Wall Street firms. And what El Hedry is doing is going, no, we are moving towards the El Hedry, the Wall Street model, and really, you know, just plowing ahead with that. And a lot of previous CEOs have always struggled because there is inevitably, you know, much sort of structural resistance to something like that at a bank like HSBC.
1: What else have you been writing about then? I mean, I just noticed that Paul J. Davies has always got a nice column out talking about European banks leaving markets to the Americans. What is the conclusion after the European sort of bank earnings season? Because we're pretty much most of the way through now, aren't we?
0: Yeah, look, I think Paul's on the money. You know, you look at all the results of the European investment banks, I suppose. And look, there have been some good performance. UBS in particular, just kind of on almost every metric, surpassed estimates. But that's the interesting thing is that, you know, the Wall Street banks, by and large, set such a high bar. They're taking market share. They're growing their businesses. So even when you see a Barclays or a Deutsche Bank, you know, do pretty solid set of numbers, but let's say in line with estimates or certainly kind of middle of the pack. Frankly, that's just not enough when you're in that situation where the US banks are so much larger and moving ever further ahead. And, you know, I think as Paul is pointing out, there's a number of businesses that, you know, Barclays is not in commodities. Deutsche Bank is not in equities. And while, you know, there's a good strategy behind that, the problem is, you know, they'll often then be missing out on some of these blockbuster numbers that some of the Wall Street banks are printing.
1: Okay, well, we're trying not to be too down on Europe, but there we are, the conclusion. Tom, thank you so much for being with us. That is Bloomberg's Tom Metcalfe, Managing Editor for EMEA Finance and Investing. My thanks to him for joining us in the radio studio and taking us through the HSBC results. Coming up next, I'll look at the markets and bring you today's top stories.
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1: It is coming up to 9:30 a.m. here in London. Good morning, I'm Caroline Hepke. Looking at the markets, are we in for higher oil prices for longer? Well, Brent crude futures actually retreating somewhat after the spike of almost 6% that we saw yesterday. We're down 1.2% now, $112.94 the barrel for Brent. This as we've been looking at a number of earnings out today. HSBC missing profit estimates, we talked about that. UniCredit posting its highest quarterly profit ever. Wizz Air talking about how it has secured about 70% of summer jet fuel needs and that it's got strong liquidity. So that, as people are fretting more about jet fuel shortages really than anything else when it comes to the commodity complex, at least in Europe. As for the inflationary impact, Switzerland's inflation jumping to the fastest since 2024, figures out this morning. Stock futures for the US market open. Nasdaq up by 0.5% this morning. A lot of Asian markets were closed. The MSCI Asia Pacific Index was down about 0.25%. The dollar is slightly weaker. Sterling is up 0.1%. The euro trading at 116.94. And gold down 0.7% this morning. That is a look at where we are in markets. Let's get to our top stories. After 4 weeks, the US-Iran ceasefire is at risk of collapsing this morning after fresh fighting erupted in the Middle East. American forces repelled attacks from Iranian drones, missiles and armed small boats while escorting two US-flagged vessels through the Strait of Hormuz. Bloomberg's managing editor for the Middle East and North Africa, Ona Ant, says that raises major questions about the future of the truce.
8: It's not officially over yet, but what happened yesterday clearly underscores the fragility of the ceasefire that's been in place for almost a month now.
1: So that was Ona Ant reporting from Dubai, where the Gulf state also issued missile alerts to residents for the first time since the ceasefire began nearly a month ago. Writing on social media, Iran's Foreign Minister Abbas Araghchi said that talks with the US were making progress, but warned that the US and the United Arab Emirates should be wary of being dragged back into a quagmire by ill wishers. Oil prices surged on news that Iran had attacked the UAE and that tankers were again under threat in the Strait of Hormuz. Brent crude jumped nearly 6% on the headlines before easing back towards $113 a barrel as traders continue to monitor these rising tensions in the Middle East. Bloomberg Economics' chief emerging markets economist Ziad Daoud says it's inevitable that there is a crunch in the market.
9: There is a clear identity here. There is a clear mathematical identity. The world has lost at least 10% of its oil supplies. It cannot consume more than that. So to offset this, you either need to release from your inventories or you need to cut demand.
1: Ziad Daoud added that despite the pullback, prices are almost 60% higher than at the start of the war as markets grapple with an already anticipated supply shortfall of around a billion barrels. In other news, two people have been killed and several others injured after a car ploughed into a crowd in the German city of Leipzig. The driver of the vehicle, a 33-year-old German national, was detained shortly afterwards. The interior minister of the Saxony region, which includes Leipzig, Armin Schuster, gave more details on the arrest.
10: It is very likely that it was an isolated incident. Leipzig is absolutely safe and people can use the pedestrian area. A 33-year-old German citizen was arrested.
1: That was Saxony's interior minister speaking via a translator. The Prime Minister of Saxony referred to a suspected rampage, suggesting the man had deliberately driven into the crowd. And in corporate news, Rheinmetall has reported preliminary first quarter sales that missed expectations. Germany's largest defence company posted revenue of around 1.9 billion euros below forecasts as it ramps up execution on major orders from Europe and beyond. The company expects first half revenues to favour the second quarter, supported by truck deliveries to Germany and the resumption of production at a Spanish ammunition plant following an earlier accident. And the European Union is in talks with Anthropic about testing its companies and banks for vulnerabilities uncovered by the new Mythos AI model. Anthropic is limiting access to Mythos, which can identify unknown flaws in IT systems. Bloomberg understands that the EU finance ministers are pushing for European companies to see the new AI model and considering regulatory and legislative instruments to guarantee access. Those are our top stories. BlackRock's UK chief investment strategist Vivek Paul joins us next. This is Bloomberg.
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14: I think it's each asset class for itself. I'm looking at equity markets right now, some reaction in terms of the futures, but I don't think there's going to be too much in the grand scheme of things. Foreign exchange, much more interested in where dollar yen is going, and maybe there's going to be more of a knock-on effect on the treasury market. So we're in a wait-and-see mode there. And of course, US treasury markets focusing on the inflation aspects as well. So individual drivers, not one unique force at this pace, but overall, I think markets will take this in its stride.
13: Over the weekend, Jeff, and this is your wheelhouse, there was a lot of discussion about linear and non-linear movement in yields, which comes back to the belief in fixed income, in this case of worry, price down and yield up. Are we at a point where yields trip and we get a real accelerative tendency to higher yields?
14: I think that's the broader fear. But if I look at the last few trading days, there's much more concern about Japan intervening and the stronger dollar causing Asian reserve managers in general and those in the GCC, mind you, due to the need for dollar preference, will they need to sell US treasuries? That it seems to be much more of a driver compared to the inflation shock. So we are looking at the treasury market. We are looking at these drivers, but probably these triggers are not where we expect them them to be. But that confluence of factors is something the market certainly attuned to and worried about higher yields.
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22: Let's ask Citi's head of U.S. equity trading strategy, Stuart Keiser, about his thoughts. Obviously, earnings growth has been fantastic. We're always going to see beats, right? But can we continue to outweigh concerns that, you know, the inflation caused by the war in Iran is going to lead to more Spirit Airlines bankruptcies?
23: Look, I think that, you know, the test for that is going to be the next couple of weeks, right? We're now through, call it, three quarters of S&P earnings. To your point, they've come in very strong. Look, I think if you can keep oil a kind of where it is here, then yes, the market could focus on earnings and move past this. If you get kind of an exponential rise in oil because of the blockade, then earnings are not going to be enough to balance
22: out. So, but you think if we keep, you know, NYMEX at $100 a barrel and Brent at 110, that's not going to dent earnings expectations in Q3, Q4, and 27?
23: It ultimately will. I think it's going to be pretty hard to sustain oil prices at that level from the Trump administration perspective. But yeah, I mean, to your point, if you keep oil above $100, we're not quite there yet. I mean, if you go back to the Ukrainian invasion by Russia, you had TI above $100 for 87 out of 102 trading days. We've not had that level of kind of dislocation. And I think that's why earnings printed so well, because the high oil prices were not in place long enough to kind of impact the earnings outlook.
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1: London, a very good morning. I'm Caroline Hepke. Looking at the markets, US stock futures are bouncing higher this morning. Nasdaq stock futures up by 0.5%, and European stocks actually up by 0.5%. As we see oil prices retreating, we're now down 1.5% for Brent crude futures, $112.65. So this despite the renewed tensions and hostilities that we saw yesterday in the Middle East, but things may be calming a little bit this morning. As for the individual names that are moving, HSBC is the biggest decliner this morning on the European market. So down more than 5.7% this morning. Carnival also seeing quite a significant decline. Standard Chartered also down by 2.8% this morning. It's also been global bonds that we've seen rise a little bit modestly as Brent crude has retreated. That is worth noting, with the exception of UK gilt yields, which have jumped 6.5 basis points for 10-year yields. Obviously, we were closed yesterday, so we're playing catch up. 5.02 for those 10-year yields. Bloomberg Dollar Spot Index flat to slightly firmer. The euro at 116.86 is down just a little bit, but really the main focus is on that Brent price. So that is a look at the markets, your Bloomberg Radio Business Flash. Now let's get some of our global news headlines. The US-Iran ceasefire is at risk of collapsing after fresh fighting erupted in the Middle East. American forces repelled attacks from Iranian drones, missiles, and armed small boats whilst escorting two vessels said to be US Navy destroyers through the Strait of Hormuz. A man has been shot by the U.S. Secret Service near the White House after agents spotted him carrying a concealed firearm. Police say that after being identified, the suspect ran, drew a weapon and shot at officers who returned fire and struck him. He was taken to hospital, but his condition is not yet known. And lastly, the hantavirus outbreak tied to a cruise ship off Cape Verde has grown to 7 cases, with 3 people known to have died. The Dutch-flagged MV Hondius is carrying 147 passengers and crew from 23 countries. Those are some of our global news headlines. Yes, indeed, one of those crew members sick is a British crew member, another Dutch. So we're keeping an eye on that, really horrid story for you. Right, let's turn our attention, though, to geopolitics and global volatility. So UK government bonds are among the highest in the developed world now. Britain has been particularly hard hit by global moves, but now might also be facing its own political instability once more. We have local elections at the end of this week. I'm joined by BlackRock's head of portfolio research, Vivek Paul, to discuss this and much more in markets. Good morning. Welcome back to radio.
0: Thanks, Caroline.
1: So do you think Britain is hostage to global markets right now as we see these elevated bond yields?
0: So I think it's definitely the case that British bonds yields move a lot when we have this dynamics like we've seen, right? But there's an important nuance I think it's worth kind of teasing out, and that's the following. So what we've seen is enormous move in gilt yields, as you rightly say, but it has predominantly been to be about where the cash path has been moving. So expectations around inflation, expectations around therefore what the Bank of England does in terms of its policy are the things that are driving those yields. And importantly, thus far, we've not seen a material relative shift in long-dated bond yields relative to short-dated bond yields. So when we talk about the idea of like Britain being kind of hostage to geopolitics, I think in that regard, yes, like many others, like more broadly, European bond yields are affected. But if I take you back to, I guess, you know, the start of last year or indeed, you know, other periods in the past, you've actually historically in the last few years seen long dated yields spike when you've seen broader yields spike. And that hasn't happened with the UK thus far.
1: Okay. This week, investors are focused on the local elections. So these are elections for councils in England, including in London, and also the national elections in Wales and Scotland for their representative parliaments. It looks like the governing Labour Party is going to see significant losses. And how much is that going to weigh on UK assets? How do you think about it as we get the results Friday, but also into the weekend?
0: Yeah, I think the way to think about this is the natural kind of read-through would be the following. If those losses are perceived as kind of worse than expectations, and remember, like you say, the expectations are already pretty bad, so if they're perceived as worse, then that ramps up the pressure on the Prime Minister and his core team. And the thing that markets, I think, would react to is less to do with directly the local council elections. It's more whether or not there is a shift in direction or emphasis of the government. And that could occur if you were to see a different incumbent step in, right? So I guess that's the thing to watch in terms of the way in which it could pan out. So it's not to do with the local elections itself, it's to do with whether or not the market perceives the UK is going to go down a different path in terms of its fiscal, sort of sustainability, etc. That will be the thing to watch.
1: Yeah. So what clues then on that are you watching? Does it have to be the declaration of a challenger to Sir Keir Starmer for the leadership of the Labour Party and therefore PM, or what is it? What's the benchmark?
0: So I think the way to look at it is if it becomes perceived as common knowledge that the Prime Minister is going to find it difficult to remain, then all eyes will then become on, like, well, what is the future policy going to be? Even if there is not effectively a material challenge to the Prime Minister, but if it is perceived that he needs to go down a different path, that's when the markets would react. But it's important to say, just as I said earlier, like that is not how the markets have been reacting thus far over the last 18 months. Right, because again, it's easy to get lost in the idea that yields have moved a lot, but the long dated versus the short dated hasn't. Direct answer to your question is, if the market perception is that there needs to be a change in tack of the government, then that's the thing that I think would cause gilt yields to start to move.
1: I'm just curious, I know that you're not a political analyst, but is there any party right now that is looking more favourable in terms of its policy than the Labour Party, let's say, because we are at this point where there could be a breakdown in terms of the traditional makeup of the parties in Britain. There could well be 7 really quite sizable parties. Does anybody else have a better manifesto? Greens, Reform UK, somebody else?
0: I think it's hard for me to kind of comment on whether or not someone's got a better manifesto than the incumbents. I think what I would say, though, is the vision of the economy that's presented by those other parties is pretty starkly different. And as a result of that, that's what then causes the potential

0: for market instability, right? Markets like the idea of knowing what's going to happen. And so therefore, even if it was a strong mandate from a political party, almost it doesn't really matter which one, you actually then know what the path of policy is likely to be. Because of the point you just made, where you have an environment where you have several parties who could all potentially, you know, outdo each other, that's not what our system has been set up to expect. That's when you get more instability, that's when you get more potential questioning of the future path of the UK economy. So I don't think it's a question of better or not. I think the question is the gap in the disparity as to what could occur potentially being wider if the incumbent government is seen as weaker still.
1: Are you surprised, as so many others are, that only a couple of years after a really landslide election that the UK finds itself in this kind of, again, position of instability? Is that surprising to you?
0: Well, I think relative to where everyone would have been, you know, the day of the election, I think it's fair to say that this was not the base case for the reasons you mentioned. And I think there's a whole host of reasons around that. Some of them are political, again, which I'm not going to spend a lot of time on. Some of them are to do with the dynamics we've seen more broadly globally, right? The pressure that the United Kingdom was under coming into the start of this government's term was that bond markets were watching gilt yields like a hawk. They were waiting to see whether or not there's going to be market unfriendly policies. And that, I guess, dynamic effectively got amplified when you saw global yields start to rise. And that's the context, I guess, of what I've said earlier, which is in the last year or so, actually, you have seen the UK being less of an outlier than it was before. In general, when you see global yield shocks in the last year, you've not seen a UK particular dynamic for long-dated stuff. But that is something that I think we shouldn't assume is kind of a permanent state of affairs. That's the sort of thing that markets will query in the future if we get that political instability.
1: Yes. I suppose the only other thought is also about, you know, the position of the Chancellor and whether that is at risk if there were to be a change. But maybe that's a few too many steps down the road to think about Rachel Reeves after the local elections. Of course, we have to think about those first and foremost. Vivek, thank you so much for being with me. I think quite enlightening in terms of where the UK is in terms of the bond market and the shocks that we've seen globally. Vivek Paul is BlackRock's head of portfolio research. As the UK is focused on these local elections, and there's just absolutely loads to read about on the Bloomberg Terminal about this. I mean, Rosa Prince is always your first port of call when it comes to the politics. She's been writing about former UK. You went to visit Clacton recently, so you can read that on our OPIN opinion column list. Coming up next, Louise Moon will be joining me for the Stocks to Watch. This is Bloomberg.
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10: Manchester City dropped points in a 3-3 draw at Everton to hand the advantage to leaders Arsenal in the Premier League title race. Pep Guardiola's men needed a 97th minute equaliser to move 5 points off the top.
11: Now it's in our hands. If they win all the games, the title will be for Arsenal. So what we have to do is win our game, next one, recover well, and have to have a series of games, 3 days, and this is what we have to do.
10: Nottingham Forest closing in on safety after stunning Chelsea 3-1 at Stamford Bridge. They're now 6 points clear of the relegation zone with 3 top-flight games to go. Arsenal boss Mikel Arteta aims to lead his team to a first Champions League final in 20 years when they host Atletico Madrid this evening. The last 4 tie is finally poised at 1-1 going into the second leg at the Emirates Stadium. Hearts are nearing a first league title since 1960 as they move 3 points clear at the top of the Scottish Premiership with a 2-1 win at home to Rangers. Rangers. The leaders had to once again come from behind at Tynecastle. Rangers in third are all but out of the race, trailing the pace.

0: set us by 7 points with 3 games to go. West Ham are up to 10th in the Women's Super League as they continue their strong end to the campaign with a 2-0 victory at Aston Villa. The Londoners have now won back-to-back WSL matches for the first time this season. Title holders Nottinghamshire went top of the table in cricket's county championship with a 10-wicket win at Leicestershire. Surrey clinched their first victory of the season in overcoming Sussex by 8 wickets at the Oval to go second. And Wu Yeza is the second youngest winner of the World Snooker Championship after a tight final against Sean Murphy. The 22-year-old lost the first 5 frames of the day to trail his English opponent 12-10 before eventually clinching an 18-17 victory at the Crucible.
1: In today's weather forecast, sunny intervals through much of the day before cloud thickens up into the evening with 1 or 2 showers possible. Highest temperatures of 18 degrees in London.
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3: 9:53 a.m. here in the City of London. Good morning, I'm Caroline Hepke. Looking at the markets this Tuesday morning, oil prices are retreating after the shock of renewed violence yesterday. A little bit more calm amongst traders. $112 a barrel for Brent crude futures, down by 2.2%. Is it a standoff? Do we get a restarting of this war? It looks like the indications are less so. In terms of stock markets, European stocks up by 0.5% overall. HSBC is the main retreater, the biggest decliner in the Eurostock 600 this morning. US stock futures are firmly in the green. Nasdaq futures up 0.5%. Bond yields falling across most of Europe with the exception of the UK, where yields are playing catch up after the bank holiday yesterday. 5.02 for 10-year UK gilt yields, and German bund yields at 3.06, down by 3 basis points. So that is a look at where we are in markets this hour, your Bloomberg Radio Business Flash. Now let's have a look at the stocks on the move today here in Europe. I'm Caroline Hepken. I'm joined by Bloomberg's breaking news editor, Louise Moon. Good morning. HSBC, let's start there. They released new numbers this morning. Investors not reacting very positively, though.
4: Indeed, shares down in London and also in Hong Kong. So in both locations where they are listed. This is after first quarter results. Profits missed estimates. So profits fell to $9.4 billion. Below estimates, down to two main things. So one is $400 million charged linked to what HSBC called fraud-related secondary securitization exposure with a financial sponsor in the UK. Now that's reported to be the now collapsed mortgage firm MFS. Mm. So that's $400 million US dollars. And then as well as that, they also set aside $300 million US dollars for impairments linked to the Middle East war. So a surprise fraud-related charge and war-related impairments dragging down HSBC's profits. Now, we've had a lot of banks reporting recently. Some others have also booked similar charges linked to the war, but many banks have reported, and particularly over on Wall Street, reported quite bonanza first quarter earnings, you know, strong numbers. So HSBC missing out on those. In some bit of positivity, analysts are pointing to kind of relative underlying strength. So HSBC's wealth unit did quite well in the first quarter, and their Hong Kong business also did quite well. Obviously, they've been on a huge restructuring drive under the CEO since late 2024, roughly.
3: Yeah.
4: And analysts have welcomed that, and shares have recently hit all-time highs, but this first quarter not performing well and dragging down shares.
3: Yeah, okay, so that's HSBC. Elsewhere, takeover interest in Intertek. How's that affecting its share price?
4: Shares reacting positively, shot up this morning, up to about £52 per share. They've already risen about 10% this year. That's after takeover interest by Swedish private equity firm EQT. So they've made a revised proposal this morning for £58 a share. So that values Intertek. This is the FTSE 100 company, valuing it at almost £9 billion. This is EQT's third attempt. Intertek's already said no to 2 previous attempts for undervaluing it. And they've responded this morning saying that they're reviewing this offer. So it's a bit of a wait and see as to whether they might accept this third proposal. So yeah, as I say, so there's EQT could potentially take over, but Intertek themselves are also separately exploring whether they split up. So there's kind of two things at play at the same time. So yeah, a bit of a wait and see as to whether this might go through.

0: this takeover.
1: Yeah, okay. Meanwhile, Germany's Rheinmetall reporting today, this company has been hugely in focus given increased defence spending across Europe and especially in Germany.
0: It has. So first quarter results this morning, sales actually fell short of estimates, and they're predicting a shift of revenue into the second quarter. So they've had some delays of shipments. Part of that is down to one of their plants in Spain. There was an accident there, so production was affected. So not doing so well this morning, but shares actually rising. They rose as much as, well, just over 2%. Analysts are pointing to their operating margins in line. They also confirm their guidance. As I say, they're expecting a stronger performance in the second half. So overall, first half growth is expected to be at the same pace as last year. And there's early signs of improvement in those orders. So there's a bit of reassurance that's being kind of focused on. There is still some worries over some execution challenges. There's obviously a lot more deliveries and orders, and there's no kind of clear breakdown in their growth numbers. But as I say, shares rising on that that shift in revenue to the second quarter. So some signs of more hope going forward.
1: Yeah, they've got a big backlog of orders, 73 billion euros. So that an issue, you know, in demand, but actually delivery is the focus for Rheinmetall. Thank you so much, Louise, for being with me. Bloomberg's breaking news editor, Louise Moon. And you can, of course, follow all of those individual names throughout the day. That is our stock movers this morning. Coming up in the next part of Bloomberg Daybreak Europe. So we'll be hearing, of course, for our London audience from Bloomberg Brief, which is up next. And our listeners in the United States and elsewhere, you'll be able to hear Bloomberg Daybreak, which is beginning in just a few seconds' time. Just a moment then to tell you where we're ending this European trading session. Up 0.5% for the US stocks, 600, 2 hours of trading in London. And US stock futures at the moment are also positive. So much more with Bloomberg Daybreak starting right now.

0: in New York, sunny 10 a.m. in London. Good morning, I'm Bonnie Quinn with your Bloomberg Brief. Let's get you set up for the day. A ceasefire looking more fragile after the U.S. and Iran exchange attacks overnight in the worst flare-up since the truce began. Apple seeking options beyond TSMC with initial talks with Intel and Samsung for producing processors for its devices. And U.S. stocks are set to test new highs as earnings continue. And more data on deck with PMIs and jolts this morning. Let's get a check on markets around the world now. First over to Asia and David Savage. David.
1: Good morning, Bonnie. Generally a quiet session in Asia with markets in Japan, China and Korea all closed. Asia Pacific Index was slightly lower on the day, led by Hong Kong stocks. Turning to FX on dollar yen, again in focus. But as you can see, it was fairly range bound for the session, trading around that 157.25. If we turn the board to the main story of the day, RBA raised rates for a third consecutive time, initially leading to an increase for the Aussie dollar, but gave back those gains as Governor Bullock seemed to signal a pause for rate hikes going forward.
0: All right, that is the picture from Asia. Looks like that first intervention from the Bank of Japan is keeping things on the straight and narrow for now. Goldman Sachs saying that Japan has the capacity to intervene 30 times if necessary. All right, to London, back from the holiday, let's get over to Justina Lee for a look at markets across Europe. Justina.
2: Good morning, Vonnie. Now, we're seeing a bit of calm return to European markets today, with the stocks Europe 600 up a little bit, German two-year bond yields down a little bit, and of course, all of this is reflecting the fact that oil prices are easing a little bit today. Now, we need a little bit of a special UK market check with kind of London reopening after that holiday yesterday, which means a lot of the price action is still catching up with the bearish kind of circumstances that we saw yesterday. You know, the FTSE 100 is down with kind of that profit miss from HSBC. Now, when it comes to kind of

0: two-year gilt yields. We're seeing a bit of a gain today and also kind of reflecting higher oil prices yesterday. And the fact that, you know, traders are still pricing in more rate hikes from central bank kind of in response to that higher inflation picture.
1: We're only going to continue to see that. Let's take a look at U.S. Index futures. They are pointed higher, much higher today. Just one word of caution, the equal weighted S&P 500 is now lower than the S&P 500 for the year. So it's been down 9 out of 10 recent sessions. Let's take a look at bond yields, which continue to creep higher. We have the 30-year firmly above 5% yesterday. It continues to stick at that mark. At what point is this going to be very eventful for equities? We are going to ask our guest in a few moments. We have the 10-year yield grinding ever higher as well, towards that 450 mark. And oil today, while it did come off its highs a little bit, we're still well above 110 on Brent and elevated on WTI as well. Nevertheless, the VIX still with a 17 handle. Let's get to some individual movers now. Here's Chloe Melly. Chloe.
2: Good morning, Bonnie. ON Semiconductor is falling in pre-market trading this morning after providing an outlook that seems to indicate a slower than hoped recovery in industrial and auto end markets. And the expectations were really, really high going into the earnings. And so we are seeing that slight disappointment on the numbers translate into quite significant share price weakness for that company this morning. Moving on to Pinterest, which is definitely having a better day in pre-market today. It is up quite significantly, up more than 16% after better than expected results and guidance, and that seems to point to better ad monetization on the platform and some AI investments really starting to pay off as well for that company. And finally, Duolingo is down this morning quite a lot as well, after saying that after not providing the outlook boost that a lot of analysts and investors had been expecting. And so we are seeing that disappointment really reflected in the shares this morning, and we're down almost 13% for Duolingo in pre-market.
1: All right, a massive move there, Chloe. Thank you so much, Chloe Melly there in London. Coming up this hour, we're going to speak with Henrietta Pacma of Allspring Global Investments. But first, the U.S. and Iran exchange fire in the Persian Gulf, making the current ceasefire even more fragile. Iran's parliamentary speaker posting on X, quote, "The security of shipping and energy transit has been jeopardized by the United States and its allies. The new equation of the Strait of Hormuz is in the process of being consolidated." Joining us now from Dubai is Jumana Bersechi. Jumana, bring us up to speed with exactly what's happened in the last 24 hours and whether anything has actually changed in terms of stances in the Strait of Hormuz.
3: Yeah, both very valid questions. Well, a lot has gone down in the last 24 hours, and it wasn't that long ago that we were talking about this so-called Project Freedom. President Trump announced it on True Social yesterday morning, which was the U.S.'s plan, or is the U.S.'s plan, to help guide vessels that are stranded in the Persian Gulf safely through the Strait of Hormuz. It was dubbed a humanitarian mission. Now, what happened is after President Trump announced this Project Freedom, we saw multiple attacks and attempted attacks on vessels around the Strait of Hormuz. Most notably, a South Korean vessel got hit. This is something that President Trump mentioned in one of his True Social posts yesterday. But then also a tanker associated with ADNOC, that is the UAE energy company, the national energy company over here in the UAE. And towards the evening, what happened is something that we have not seen throughout the course of the last 4 weeks. Residents received missile alert tone warnings, they were notifications that the UAE air defense system were actively intercepting missiles. And overnight, the Ministry of Defense actually did say that they did intercept 15 missiles in total, four drones. One of the drones actually managed to break through the air defense system and sustain a considerable amount of damage, we think, at the Fujairah oil terminal facility. There was a fire there, and then three nationals were also injured as well. So this is a big flaring up once again of the type of hostilities that we saw during the war. Now, I will say throughout the course of this morning, things have been quiet. There hasn't been a retaliation, neither from the UAE in terms of action, but of course, in terms of words, they have condemned the Iranian attacks. Nothing also from the U.S. president, but we're waiting to see what he does when he wakes up. But ultimately, you know, in the introduction out to me, you were talking about still the effective closure of the straits. And despite the U.S.'s best efforts here, we've been reporting this morning that contrary to what the U.S. is trying to achieve, many vessels have been actively staying away from the strait because of the still lingering risks and the danger crossing it would constitute. About 50 of them have moved closer towards the Dubai coast and away from the Strait of Hormuz.
1: All right, so a fraying ceasefire, but perhaps no huge escalation.

0: Samsung or indeed Intel to try and replicate that is a tough ask. Clearly, the leading edge fabs that you need for the processors for Apple are very, very sophisticated. But at the same time, you have Intel and Samsung that are probably better positioned than they had been for quite some time. Samsung have a facility in Texas, and Intel are developing a new leading edge fab with capital that's coming in from the US government, of course. So, and we also have TSM's new fab that's not ready until 2029. So it could well be a possibility that they offer that opportunity, because we heard from Tim Cook last week that Apple's growth was actually being constrained by the supply of chips and other components. So Apple does need to diversify in many respects. Whether Samsung and Intel offer a viable solution will remain to be seen.
1: I mean, would it be the case that you could buy an Apple product and you might necessarily know where the chip provenance is?
0: That's very true. I mean, I think if we look at the inside the guts of the iPhone today, you probably don't even realize who's actually powering that technology. You know, TSM and ARM-based chips have been in there in the past before Apple customized the silicon. So in many respects, it doesn't matter who is producing the chips, as long as they meet the exacting standards that Apple has in that incredible integrated ecosystem that combines software, hardware, chips, memory, and in and over-the-air updates in a very seamless production that that really has set itself apart in technology over the last two decades.
1: Now, elsewhere, Neil, Meta looking at building a data center in El Paso, going to be up to $13 billion in total costs, and it has to raise debt for that. Will it be able to do that easily?
0: The previous examples of this, they raised $30 billion last year in a similar kind of deal. There's a lot of appetite for AI, not just in equities, but across other assets as well. Last year's $30 billion was well received. You could probably expect an anchor investor will transpire in this deal, like PIMCO did for the last one last year. But so they probably won't have a problem in raising these kind of structures to fund these data centers, which have very good, healthy paybacks over the long term, given the incredible need that the data centers require to operate this AI technology.
1: You know, the New York Times originally reported the Trump administration is considering an executive order to form a working group on AI. In other words, it would sort of vet AI products, I guess, before allowing them, quote unquote, to go to market. How would it work, Neil? Is it doable in, you know, capitalist society?
0: Yeah, it's difficult to know, isn't it? I mean, we have the advances for the likes of Anthropic with regards to these AI models is at such a breakneck speed. It's very difficult for any government, whether it's the US or the EU, to try and work out exactly where the pinch points are, the problems or the issues that could come around from these kind of models. But they have to create some working parties to try and capture or where the risks are in some of these models, for sure. But technology evolves at such a pace that there's a risk that we could even recreate a working party to look at a technology that could actually be outdated from a new model that gets updated in the next couple of months. So we'll wait and see whether policy can catch up with technology advances, I think.
1: All right, Neil, thank you so much. That is Bloomberg's Neil Campling. Now to other top stories trending on the terminal this morning. Alphabet returns to the euro debt market with a $3.5 billion mega bond deal. According to sources, proceeds will be used for general corporate purposes, which may include repayment of outstanding debt. Last February, Alphabet raised nearly $32 billion in sterling and Swiss franc denominated bonds to fund its AI build-out. Palantir raised its revenue outlook for the year and reported first quarter results that beat analyst estimates. Palantir posted a beat on U.S. government revenue but fell short in U.S. commercial sales. Palantir has long supplied U.S. government agencies such as the Department of Defense and U.S. Immigration and Customs Enforcement, or ICE. Audi's CFO told reporters that President Trump's push for higher tariffs may impact the company's financial performance this year. The company is assessing the potential impact should the president increase levies on European car exports from 25% to 25% from 15%. Coming up, shares of HSBC falling after missing the street's profit estimates. More on that next. 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
3: We are very focused on helping financial advisors serve their clients. It's not a B2C model. It's a B2B2C model. And so really all the clients at iCapital are advisors, you know, and or obviously the GPs that are trying to reach those advisors. And so for financial advisors, if they're large, we can build a whole white label capability for them so they can, in effect, have an operating system to run their alts, structured investments or annuities business, as well as the data aggregation that they have to do for clients with information that's everywhere. For advisors that are maybe a little smaller, that don't have sort of a persistent need, they can come to our marketplace and see a menu of hundreds of funds where they can avail themselves of those funds for their clients. Huh,
4: really, really interesting. So I like the description of iCapital as the world's alternative investment marketplace for advisors and wealth managers. When you joined in 2013, what problem were you trying to solve?
3: Yeah, we were trying to help the advisors who had left, as I mentioned, left their homes to start off their new businesses, and we felt like we could actually create for them an investment platform to allow them to be able to service their clients, you know, consistent with how they had previously served them.
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5: I'm Bonnie Quinn in New York. Shares of HSBC are lower. This after the lender's profit missed estimates. That was due to an unexpected fraud-related charge. The CFO saying in the earnings call that she thought the issue was idiosyncratic and that the bank has found no other problems. Joining us now is Bloomberg's Tom Metcalf. I mean, that's going a little bit easy on themselves, right, Tom? It wasn't all thanks to MFS, and also not all of the banks were taken in by MFS.
6: Yeah, I mean, it's a really interesting set of results today because precisely because this charge, about $400 million, is indeed a bit of a surprise. And, you know, yeah, our understanding is it is tied to that collapse of the UK lender MFS. And basically, yeah, HSBC indirectly exposed through sort of a relationship with what it described as a financial sponsor. So I think the biggest thing here is, you know, it's just it's those surprises that shareholders really don't like. So it's no surprise that, you know, the shares in HSBC are down today. Of course, there's other elements you could pick out from the results that are also pushing down the shares. There's the Middle East kind of charge and generally kind of cautious wordings about the outlook there. So not a great first quarter for HSBC, I'd say.
5: And yet, UniCredit knocked it out of the park. I mean, coming at the best time possible as well for Andrea Orcel, right?
6: No, exactly right. Like chalk and cheese, these two set of results. So UniCredit, you know, operationally looking, continuing to look pretty strong. And of course, yes, absolutely perfect time for this set of results, which comes at the same day that UniCredit is releasing its sort of what I would describe as a lowball offer for Commerzbank. But of course, it's very useful messaging to have to sort of back up the narrative that UniCredit and Commerzbank would be better together.
5: Should we see that anytime soon then, Tom? When do we expect the next stage to happen?
6: So for the next month or so, this offer will go out. I mean, no one's expecting it to really substantially increase UniCredit's control. They have about 30%. What is likely to happen is they'll creep over 30%. But I guess, you know, it just sets out the stall for the direction of travel over the, you know, coming months on this deal where, you know, Orcel clearly very keen to eventually find a way of making it happen. But of course, on the other side, Commerzbank making it very, very clear they are not interested. And perhaps even more pertinently, Berlin still showing like no interest in an active opposition really to this thing.
5: All right, Tom, thank you so much. That is Bloomberg's Tom Metcalf. Let's take a look at these markets now as we approach the open for the United States. As you can see, you have your dollar index just ever so slightly stronger, a weaker euro to that point, and then you've got really nothing going on in the British pound. Brent crude up above $113 a barrel. We're off our highs from yesterday, but that's still quite elevated after those tensions again in the last 24 hours surrounding that ceasefire. New York crude above 104, creeping ever higher now, and gold putting on a few dollars. It's above 4,500 an ounce. Bitcoin continues its rise as well. Coming up, the Milken Conference in full swing in Beverly Hills. We'll bring you part of our conversation with PIMCO President Christian Strick next. This is Bloomberg.
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9: Protein demand is through the roof. Consumers are continuing to seek protein across all the different meal parts of the day. And so this is really, you know, a great tailwind for companies like Tyson that are involved in multiple proteins. Chicken is by far the most stable part of the company at the moment. It's continuing to grow. Pork demand is also pretty solid. And, you know, everybody likes their bacon, you know, and that sort of thing. But as you said, Scarlett, beef really is the big challenge. And that's because we have record low cattle supply in the United States right now. And that's just keeping the cost of animals very high, which is leading to the operating losses that we're seeing in the beef segment.
10: Can you explain to me why we think about chicken, beef, I don't know, pork as protein? When did that enter the lexicon?
9: It's a good question. I mean, we used to talk about center of the plate, and that just sort of implied it was a meat product. But in the past maybe 6, 7, 8 years, what we've seen is when we had the big spike of interest around plant-based protein, the dialogue really shifted to protein in general. And consumers are looking to find protein in a lot of different ways. And so meat is obviously a natural protein, but so are legumes, so are, you know, other plant-based types. Dairy is a great protein. And so now it's become more of a broader topic where protein is sort of that more generic word that everybody's using.
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5: Bloomberg Brief, I'm Bonnie Quinn in New York. PIMCO President Christian Strake says investors are continuing to look beyond the U.S. He spoke to Bloomberg's Romain Bostic and Katie Greifeld at the Milken Institute Global Conference. Take a listen.
13: The high-quality fixed income notion of PIMCO really resonates around the world, as it does in the U.S., it resonates around the world. Same kind of questions. There's a demand for income. There's a demand for something that different in the portfolio as equities do so well. How do you diversify away from equities? So in some ways, it's very similar. Now, also what we see is an ask for something other than just the U.S. Mm-hmm. What else is there? Global fixed income, emerging markets, also alternatives in outside of the United States jurisdictions is another area, real estate, infrastructure, et cetera. So there really is this ask of what more can we do than the U.S., especially because as U.S. equities do better and better and better, it just means that your portfolio is more and more exposed to the U.S., which last year was a bit of an issue. If you're not denominated in dollars, if your home currency is not dollars, it's euros, it's yen, it's something else.
14: Yeah.
13: You know, you saw the dollar depreciate as much as it was a rude awakening. And so now there's a lot more of an ask for how do we diversify away from the U.S.
15: When we talk about that geographic diversification, though, is that a long-term structural shift, or do you think that maybe the pendulum swings back, assuming, you know, the political situation you're even...
13: Well, I mean, we're not calling for the end of the dollar or anything like that. No, it's not that. But no, there is a structural. I mean, people are looking at the fracturing of geopolitics, and that speaks to

0: to the need for diversification. And so, yes, this probably is a structural long-term trend that we'll see. Now, that said, we see in instances like in March with the outbreak of the conflict in the Middle East, then the dollar does do well. So it isn't a one-way train. But yes, we do think that over time, you're going to see continued requests for diversification of portfolios.
1: I want to talk a little bit about private credit because, I mean, you think about the conversations that are being had stateside and especially at this conference, there's a lot of concern out there. But do those same concerns exist when you take a look at Europe and just the globe in general?
0: They do. They do. And in some ways, even more, because if you are an investor in Hong Kong and you're so far removed from what's going on in the U.S. and you start to see these headlines, you start to see underperformance, you start to see defaults, you hear about fraud, then you overreact even more than many in the United States do. So everything that you see in the United States in terms of investor reactions is actually magnified outside of the U.S. for those investors who invested in the U.S. And then, of course, we've seen instances this year of asset-based finance opportunities in London get into trouble with fraud and real questions there. So all of these questions are very much relevant and very much alive with international investors.
2: PIMCO President Christian Strake speaking to Bloomberg at the Milken Conference in California. Time now for your front page news. First up on the Washington Post, the White House briefly under lockdown Monday afternoon after a Secret Service officer exchanged gunfire with an armed individual near the Washington Monument. The person was shot and taken to a hospital. The gunfire exchange also struck a nearby juvenile who didn't sustain life-threatening injuries. Next up on the Financial Times, Elon Musk's trust agreeing to pay $1.5 million to settle the Twitter lawsuit. That's a fraction of the $150 million the SEC claimed Musk gained by breaching regulations. Musk also doesn't need to acknowledge any wrongdoing as part of the settlement. The FT says the settlement comes after the SEC showed leniency towards several figures and businesses with ties to the Trump administration. And the Wall Street Journal reporting OpenAI discussed spinning out the company's robotics and consumer hardware divisions late last year to give them more room to grow without weighing down the core business. The Journal reports the proposal was rejected in part because OpenAI concluded the new entities might have to remain consolidated on its balance sheet. Let's have a look at where we're headed into the open. The 10-year yield right down about a basis point, still at 4.42. We're going to speak about yields next with Henrietta Pacman of Allspring.
3: 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On Merrin Talks Money, what red squirrels reveal about Britain's broken investing culture. On Here's Why the United States may expand its dollar safety net. And on Zero, a new world order is emerging. Can it tackle climate change? 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
4: From the Sky News Centre at 10, there are fresh doubts over the ceasefire in Iran following reports of strikes on vessels in the Strait of Hormuz. Tehran claims its forces have struck an American warship. Meanwhile, Donald Trump says the US military has fired at seven small Iranian vessels in the shipping channel after Iran targeted boats unconnected to countries involved in the conflict. Political analyst Jasmine El Gamal says the crisis can't be solved using military might.
5: It's not an impasse that's going to be solved with further military pressure, because that's always been known to just make Iran entrench in its positions even further and ride it out.
4: A cruise ship passenger is in a critical condition in a South African hospital with a rare rat-borne virus which has swept through a cruise ship. Three people have died following the outbreak of hantavirus on the vessel, which was sailing from Argentina to Cape Verde. The government's announced an extra £1 million will be given to Jewish communities to tackle a rise in anti-Semitic hate crime. Prime Minister Keir Starmer is hosting a roundtable later, aiming to find a unified way to tackle anti-Semitism. Community Secretary Steve Reed tells us who's been invited to Downing Street.
6: Leaders from the Jewish community, but importantly, leaders from other faiths right across society, public services, schools, to sit down and focus on what more we can all do to keep the Jewish community safe. The government's playing its part.
4: Meanwhile, the Times are reporting a number of Labour MPs are reportedly planning an open letter calling for Sir Keir Starmer to resign if the party suffers a heavy defeat in Thursday's elections. Manchester Airport's been ranked the UK's worst for flight delays. Birmingham, Bournemouth, Southampton and Gatwick complete the top five. And Blake Lively has settled her lawsuit with Justin Baldoni after she accused him of sexual assault and orchestrating a hate campaign against her. The director had always denied all allegations against him. The judges had already thrown out the pair's other claims. That's the very latest from Sky News. I'm Stevie Shillinglaw.
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2: It's 5:30 a.m. in New York City, 10:30 a.m. in London. Good morning, I'm Bonnie Quinn with your Bloomberg Group Brief. Let's get you set up for the day. A ceasefire looking more fragile after the U.S. and Iran exchanged attacks overnight in the worst flare-up since the truce began. Apple seeking options beyond TSMC with initial talks with Intel and Samsung for producing processors for its devices. And U.S. stocks set to test new highs as earnings continue and more data on deck with PMI and JOLTS. Let's take a look at these markets then. We'll see what comes up on the board. Brent crude, and it is now a little bit lower, so we are just retracing some of those gains that we saw in the last 24 hours. Same for WTI. A little bit of relief for this market. Nevertheless, Brent crude at 112.66 is not far off the wartime high. We had yields creeping higher. We're just off a basis point again, so just at that tiny little bit of relief in this market with the 10-year at 4.42. We were above 5% on the 30-year for most of the day yesterday, though, and we're still at 5% on that tenor right now. Let's take a look at futures, because we've obviously seen earnings knocking it out of the park, and you can see that continue today with futures pointed higher both for the S&P and particularly the NASDAQ 100. Telling, because the S&P equal weighted index is actually down. It's had 9 down days out of the last 10. You wouldn't know that, though, to look at the overall index. Bitcoin as well continues its march higher. It briefly topped $81,000 a coin. Let's get to some individual movers now. Over to London and Chloe Melly. Chloe.
8: Good morning, Vonnie. Intel is up this morning after a report that Apple is considering using Intel and Samsung to build processors for its devices in the US, essentially creating a second option beyond its longtime partner of TSMC. And so we are seeing that reflected in those shares this morning for Intel, up almost 4%. Moving on to another tech company that is not having as good of a time, and that is ON Semiconductor. It provided an outlook that seems to indicate that there is going to be slower than expected recovery in the industrial and auto end markets, and the expectations were really high going into the earnings, and so we're seeing a slight disappointment there reflected in those shares that are down more than 4% in pre-market trading. And finally, over here in Europe, in the UK, we've got HSBC being also down after profit missed estimates, and so the performance was really weighed down by a fraud-related charge in the UK, as well as charges that were tied to the deteriorating economic outlook because of the situation in the Middle East. And so we are seeing those disappointing numbers dragging down those shares, almost 6% for HSBC this morning.
2: All right, Chloe, thank you so much. Chloe Melly there in London. Joining us now is Henrietta Pacman, Fixed Income Investment COO of Allspring Global Investment. Henrietta, thank you so much for joining. How concerning is this move? So we're above 5% on the 30-year yield, and we're very, very close to that 450 mark now, just a few basis points away. If we had the same move that we had last week, we'd be above 450 on the 10-year.
9: So, yes, I mean, we know why it's happening. The news over the weekend obviously wasn't great in terms of what's happening in the Middle East, and we've seen that reflected in yields. That being said, I do think we are at levels now that are, again, pretty interesting for investors. We particularly talking about the long end, that's an area where we've been actually quite cautious. Why? Because that's where we're expecting volatility because of the duration. Our interest has been more on the sort of intermediate side there.
2: Yeah, we have seen the MOVE index start to perk up a bit again. It was so quiet there for a while, even amid all the turmoil, and we're still well off peaks that we've seen in the last, you know, let's say 12 months. What is this particular bout of volatility telling you, Henrietta?
9: We're a few months into the conflict now, and as we talked about,

0: a few months ago, the longer it lasts, the less helpful it's going to be. You've already got central banks on tenterhooks, many of them on hold at this point, but they are keeping a key eye on inflation and how that might turn out. So I think that's why we're seeing it. It's because this conflict is dragging out at this point.
1: Yeah, I mean, speaking of inflation, and we have a new head at the Fed coming in, Kevin Warsh. What do you make of his positions? Because on the one hand, he's a very conservative economist. You would expect him to be hawkish. On the other hand, we know there is a tendency at the moment in the administration to prefer lower rates. And you also have this dynamic playing out in the economy where there's a terrible fear of inflation being persistent and yet a real concern that maybe the labor market is a little weaker than we would like it to be.
0: So you've got a few things going on in the US. Absolutely, you've got the dynamics that are very particular to the US at this point in time. But yes, they're going to have an eye on inflation. What are the energy prices going to go? Are you going to have a broadening of the inflation story as well? So they're going to keep a keen eye on that. Growth is actually in the US, if you look at it, pretty strong. So that, again, is something that they're going to have in the balance. But you mentioned the labor market, and in the US, they do have that dual market. And if anything, we are seeing a sort of gradual softening there, though it's still pretty strong. So a lot of factors for them to look at, which explains their current behavior.
1: Yeah. Bonds, break-evens, they've been in a sort of a range. What will cause them to break out of this range, Henrietta? Is it just a continuation of this war, oil prices at current levels, or does it need something else?
0: I think, yes, obviously that is a factor. We're coming into the driving season as well in the US. We need to see how strategic reserves are impacted, how oil aspects are rerouted. So that is going to be a key element that they have in mind. If there's any escalation, if there's any sort of infrastructure damage that occurs in the region, these are things that could escalate things on the upside. And then what's going to be interesting to look at is obviously we've got the sort of growth story in the US that is pretty strong, driven by AI, we need to see if that holds up, because that could cause a break from a central bank perspective as well.
1: Yeah, Goldman Sachs yesterday saying that we will get productivity gains out of AI, that's definitely going to happen. We know Kevin Warsh believes that's going to happen, but that before we get to that, we're going to see AI produce inflation. Where do you come down on the AI productivity argument?
0: I'd agree. We are going to see those productivity gains, but there's a lot that needs to be put in place actually before those can occur. It's not just the brain side. It's not just the LLMs that you put in place, but it's also the data structures that companies put in place, and that takes a bit more time. So it'll be really interesting to see how these productivity gains occur and how companies capitalize on the AI story. So I think this is something that is maybe a phenomenon that is going to be faster than others that we've seen historically, given its nature, but is going to be a story that is with us for years to come.
1: Stephen Major of Tradition pointing out this morning that there's a huge diversification, let's say, in EM right now, or a huge bifurcation. So we're seeing massive losers and real winners out of the energy price spike, and that in aggregate EM, that's causing EM to have the narrowest spreads that we've seen in some time and so on. But you're looking for opportunities. Where would you go, Henrietta?
0: So obviously it depends what kind of energy dependency they have, and energy dependency on the Middle East in particular. I think that is a big factor in what we're seeing on the EM story. Another aspect is again the tech aspect and the exposures of these countries to the tech story as well. So it's a question of making sure that we understand those dynamics and we look at the relative value that is available in the market for our positioning.
1: All right, Henrietta, thank you so much for joining us this morning. That's Henrietta Pacamo of Allspring Global Investment. Now to other top stories trending on the terminal this morning. Alphabet returns to the euro debt market with a 3 billion euro mega bond deal. That's about $3.5 billion. According to sources, proceeds will be used for general corporate purposes, which may include repayments of outstanding debt. Last February, it raised nearly $32 billion in sterling and Swiss franc denominated bonds to fund its AI build-out. Starwood chair and CEO Barry Sternlicht says his company has been investing in data centers for the past 5 years, expanding from the US to Europe and Asia. He spoke to Bloomberg's Romain Bostic from the Milken Institute Global Conference.
2: The last 5 years we've been doing data centers.
3: Yeah.
2: And then we started really in the Dulles market, the largest data center market in the world. It's 8.5 gigawatts in place. And Dulles was the home of the internet. And then, so there's great connectivity. And then we broadened out to other markets. We did a deal with a Bitcoin miner.
3: Yeah. And with Mara Holdings, right?
2: Mara Holdings. And, yeah. And we're looking at others. And then we're expanding other states. And,
3: yeah.
2: And we've, with two platforms, we've launched into Europe and into Asia. Also have moved into Australia. And we're looking in Japan and Korea also.
1: HSBC reported profits that missed estimates. Results were weighed by an unexpected charge related to the collapse of the UK mortgage lender, MFS. Coming up, the ceasefire holds for now. More on the US-Iran attacks overnight. This is Bloomberg.

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2: On the latest edition of the Bloomberg Surveillance Podcast from BNY, Jeffrey Hu.
3: I think it's each asset class for itself. I'm looking at equity markets right now, some reaction in terms of the futures, but I don't think there's going to be too much in the grand scheme of things. Foreign exchange, much more interested in where dollar yen is going, and maybe there's going to be more of a knock-on effect on the treasury market. So we're in a wait-and-see mode there. And of course, US treasury markets focusing on the inflation aspects as well. So individual drivers, not one unique force at this pace, but overall, I think markets will take this in its stride.
2: Over the weekend, Jeff, and this is your wheelhouse, there was a lot of discussion about linear and non-linear movement in yields, which comes back to the belief in fixed income, in this case of worry, price down and yield up. Are we at a point where yields trip and we get a real accelerative tendency to higher yields?
3: I think that's the broader fear, but if I look at the last few trading days, there's much more concern about Japan intervening and the stronger dollar causing Asian reserve managers in general and those in the GCC, mind you, due to the need for dollar preference, will they need to sell US treasuries? That it seems to be much more of a driver compared to the inflation shock. So we are looking at the treasury market, we are looking at these drivers, but probably these triggers are not where we expect them to be. But that confluence of factors is something the market certainly attuned to and worried about higher yields.
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5: This is Bloomberg Brief. You're looking live at the Principal Room. Coming up on Surveillance, an exclusive interview with Robert Lewin, CFO of KKR. That's at 8 a.m. New York time, 1 p.m. in London. This is Bloomberg. Bloomberg exclusive, Intel pre-market shares higher after reporting that Apple has held preliminary talks about enlisting Intel and Samsung to produce the main processors for its devices in the US. Bloomberg learning that Apple has concerns about using technology not made by their primary supplier, TSMC, but is trying to adapt to supply chain disruptions constraining company growth. Bloomberg's Neil Camping joins us now. So investors obviously liking this from Apple, Neil, but is it a good idea? I mean, obviously we're in the preliminary stages and nothing has actually been signed yet.
6: As you mentioned, it's very early in discussions, and actually to move an extra process to another supplier can take a number of years. These are very sophisticated chips that are being made. At the same time, Apple has relied on TSMC as its sole manufacturer of the leading edge chips for close to 20 years now. So it makes sense to try and diversify the supply chain when possible, given some of the disruptions we've seen previously with COVID. We've seen with the tariff concerns, we have seen now with the geopolitical tensions in the Middle East. So if you can develop these chips closer to home in the US for the biggest market for the iPhones and for the MacBooks, then it makes sense to try and diversify. But it's easier said than done. It's a very sophisticated process that has been developed and improved over the last two decades.
5: Customers want to know what's inside their devices. It used to be Intel Inside. That was, Apple would literally promote that on the cover of every, MacBook that you bought or whatever. Would customers still want to know what was inside?
6: I think the most important thing is that is for customers of Apple products now is just to have Apple inside in terms of combining the hardware, the software, the chips, the memory, that everything just works in sync. And that's really about the Apple IP. Who's manufacturing those chips or the technology inside that, I think nowadays, is less important for the consumers and the users. It's just about having the fastest products, having the most efficient products. So in many respects, I think consumers don't mind whether it's an Intel chip, a Samsung chip, or a TSMC chip that's driving the Apple ecosystem.
5: Now, Meta is looking at building a massive data center in El Paso. It's going to be more than $10 billion, potentially as much as $13 billion, and it's going to need a lot of debt. Neil, is it going to have any trouble raising that?
6: I think it's unlikely. I think they managed to raise $30 billion in a similar debt offering last year for another data center, and there's a huge amount of appetite for any investments regarding to AI, not just in equities, but cross-asset and debts included in that, especially because of the returns profile are very attractive over many years into decades that you're expecting from these massive AI infrastructure build-outs. Last year, we saw a sort of cornerstone investor, which was PIMCO for the debt offering. And I suspect this year we're likely to see a cornerstone that will help out with this particular deal. So it'll be one to watch. But I think given the huge amounts of cash flow generated by the big tech companies, that these assets are well sought after in the debt markets.
5: Neil, the European Union's in talks with Anthropic about testing its companies for vulnerabilities uncovered by Mythos. Tell us more about this, the context, and, you know, what it could find.
6: Sure. Well, I think Mythos, we've seen updates recently where we've heard incredible progress regarding to finding out flaws in existing operating systems and web browsers that have been tested millions of times that Mythos found within minutes or hours. So if we can then utilize these technologies to help find where the vulnerabilities are, we can potentially, whether it's governments, whether it's corporates, find out these vulnerabilities and help sort of plug these issues before they could be used by bad actors. So it makes sense to try and use these technologies in the right kinds of ways to make advances with these technologies.
5: Amazing, Neil. So much to cover every day these days. Neil Campling, thank you so much for joining. A ceasefire is holding after a day of clashes, though, between the U.S. and Iran involving shipping in the Strait of Hormuz and missile attacks against the UAE. Bloomberg's Kasia Klimashinska joins us from Washington. There was a moment yesterday, Kasia, when, you know, people across the UAE were getting alerts where I think everybody's stomach dropped and thought, oh, no, this is starting again. And yet, in the end, neither side has accused the other of breaking the ceasefire, as far as I know. Is that true?
7: That's exactly right. So yesterday was tricky for the markets and for the Middle East with clashes between the U.S. and Iran. But as you said, none of the sides claimed that the ceasefire has been broken. So it looks like it's back in place today. Those clashes yesterday, those flare-ups, they came after President Trump announced that the U.S. will help guide some ships out of the Strait of Hormuz, saying that there are basically some innocent vessels there with their crews running out of food that need assistance and need to get out. So the U.S. did help two U.S. ships get out of the Strait yesterday and responded to some fire and drones from Iran. But as you said, even as the U.S. Central Command briefed reporters yesterday, they didn't say the ceasefire was broken. And they will talk to reporters again today.
5: It would seem to suggest that the U.S. knows that there is

0: a way through the Strait of Hormuz that won't touch off any mines that might be buried under there. Is that right, Kasia?
1: So that's very interesting. Yes, that's one of the questions that the U.S. Central Command got asked yesterday, whether there are mines in the Strait and how, you know, dangerous they are. And they seem to be playing down that risk, which also has been proven by those two U.S. Vessels going through yesterday and, you know, a handful, a small amount, but still of other vessels, for example, aimed for India, that managed to go through through the passage. So this does not seem to be an issue. So perhaps there is a chance that the talks will resume, because obviously yesterday with this fire being exchanged, I don't think there was any talks between the US and Iran, but we have to see whether they will continue to talk and reach some sort of agreement, at least over this critical waterway, how to lift the blockade and keep especially the oil and oil products flowing through the strait.
0: Just 9 days now before the president is supposed to meet Xi Jinping. Tensions have been mounting, though. Any developments that we should know about, Kasia?
1: For China especially, Iranian oil is very much on their mind, because China is a significant buyer of those energy resources from Iran. So President Trump reiterated again yesterday that he's looking forward to this meeting that, as you said, will happen 10 days from now. But China so far has been quiet, hasn't confirmed the dates officially yet. This is pretty custom. The schedule of President Xi rarely gets released so early ahead of time. We know that there are also conversations going on between US and China on lower level, not only about Iran, but for example, technology is another important area, and obviously trade and tariffs.
0: Kasia, can I ask you about the story that the SEC is investigating fraud and private credit? If anything is going to send jitters through the market, it's a headline like that. So what do we know?
1: Yes, so that's, of course, a very important market, growing market of private credit. And the Trump administration is appearing to be changing its tone a little bit. At first, Trump endorsed this market in a big way, for example, encouraging more of the U.S. retirement money to flow into private markets. And then the SEC, the Treasury, the Fed started acknowledging that obviously there are some risks related to those investments, just as there are related to most of other risks. So yesterday, SEC acknowledged that they are investigating some reports of probe, still also praising the private markets as an important source of money, of funding for private companies and small companies especially. But they did acknowledge that there are some reports that they are looking into, without naming any specific companies.
0: Yeah, and it's not just the SEC, it is the Treasury and also the Federal Reserve, which is interesting. The White House looking at potentially putting a working group together to vet AI models. Is this a workable option? Will companies, you know, readily hand over their models for White House vetting?
1: Yes, that's another area, another sector where the Trump administration is clearly changing its approach. At first, Trump was very supportive of the AI, particularly supporting building new power stations to expand those data centers. But now, especially after Anthropic released its latest bots, the Trump administration seems to be a little bit more cautious. Yes, saying that maybe they will have a working group, maybe some sort of a review before new products hit the market. And apparently, that's according to the New York Times, the White House met with the tech companies last week and discussed such an option. We know that also there are a lot of other issues and tensions between the administration and the AI companies, particularly at the Pentagon.
0: All right, Kasia, fantastic roundup for us there of all of the political events in the last 24 hours. Kasia Klimashinska in Washington. Coming up, another busy day for earnings. Also, jobs data on deck will get you set up for your trading day. This is Bloomberg.
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4: 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Las Vegas has long been where Americans turn to take a risk, to hit it big.

0: But as gambling has moved to our smartphones, the city is taking its own risk, moving beyond gambling into high-end entertainment.
1: International tourism has just dropped to the United States. Then you have, you know, the households who are making 50th percentile or less in household income. They're just making trade-offs. You know, they have to. Gas prices are higher, other goods and services are higher, and they get here and they're like, okay, I'm going to pay for this experience, this show, but maybe I'm not going to spend as much at restaurants. Maybe I'll bring food into my hotel room. And so other aspects of this are hurting a little bit. But again, you know, Las Vegas is used to this.
0: In a city built on volume and discretionary spending, even small pullbacks can have an outsized impact. Since the pandemic, Las Vegas unemployment has remained roughly a percentage point above the national average.
2: As you look from your perch at the Federal Reserve at the economy of Las Vegas, what are the major component parts? What do you really pay attention to? There's gaming, obviously, and you say not so much gaming, some other things.
1: Yeah, so I look at travel and leisure. So what are they doing in travel and entertainment? How are these different pockets doing? Then I also look at technology, and not so much the coding and things, but the infrastructure. You know, are they attracting investments in things like data centers, or they have a technical, you know, interest here? They want to build technology out because it's just a great place to put technical things.
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8: This is Bloomberg Brief. I'm Bonnie Quinn in New York. Now, a look at what's ahead today. First up, Pfizer reports earnings before the bell, and then after the market closed, we get AMD and Live Nation among companies reporting. Plus, we get some services PMI data at 9:45 and 10 a.m. Eastern, some April figures there. Fed speak from Vice Chair of Supervision Michelle Bowman at 10 a.m. and Fed Governor Michael Barr at 12:30 p.m. Let's take a look at some pre-market movers. Intel is up more than 4% on that report that Apple is weighing using Intel and Samsung to build device chips. Palantir, of course, out with earnings yesterday. It is lower now. It did raise its revenue outlook, but the commercial sales component missed, and that has the market just a little bit put off. Duolingo, though, down 13%. It narrowed its revenue forecast and is suffering greatly. This is your macro picture going into your Tuesday session. We're keeping an eye on Brent crude, still above 113, though easing off its highs. The 10-year yield creeping ever higher. Futures also pointed higher. That's it for Bloomberg Brief.
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12: We are very focused on helping financial advisors serve their clients. 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It's a B2B2C model. And so really all the clients at iCapital are advisors, you know, and or obviously the GPs that are trying to reach those advisors. And so for financial advisors, if they're large, we can build a whole white label capability for them so they can, in effect, have an operating system to run their alts, structured investments or annuities business, as well as the data aggregation that they have to do for clients with information that's everywhere. For advisors that are maybe a little smaller, that don't have sort of a persistent need, they can come to our marketplace and see a menu of hundreds of funds where they can avail themselves of those funds for their clients.
13: Really, really interesting. So I like the description of iCapital.

0: as the world's alternative investment marketplace for advisors and wealth managers. 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
2: This is Bloomberg Surveillance with Jonathan Farrow, Lisa Abramowitz, and Anne-Marie Hordern.
9: Live from New York City this morning. Good morning, good morning. For our audience worldwide, Bloomberg Surveillance starts right now. Coming into Tuesday, holding on to a fragile ceasefire. We're following a tense day of trading strikes across the Middle East, keeping investors on edge and oil comfortably above 100. The tension helping send 30-year bond yields through 5% for the first time since July.
10: And this presents a real problem to the bull case for equity markets. The whole case has been predicated on the idea that central banks would not hike rates into an oil shock. Now you've got a 99% chance of the ECB hiking rates by June. And you have, of course, an increasing chance also in the United States of a Fed rate hike. It's not a base case, still getting bled into some of the market pricing for next year. At what point does this really crimp some of the momentum that we've seen in equities?
9: Should we just sit on the bond market move just for a little bit more? Highest close of the year on 10s and 30s. Some big numbers coming out of Treasury. The quarterly refunding statement comes on Wednesday. This is the quarterly borrowing estimate, $189 billion. That is a heck of a lot more than the number penciled in back in February.
10: How does this get received by a market that is expecting it to be issued really on the front end of the yield curve? At what point can they just concentrate on the two-year yields and not necessarily call the hands of the Federal Reserve? How much do they move this away from the 10 and 30 years to try to give some sort of headwind? And can they do that given the amount of debt that the United States has to issue?
11: It is $122 billion more than anticipated in February. That's a ton of debt right now to this market. And why? Spending just feels like it's going to be going up, especially when this administration is asking for a much higher defense budget, given what has been going on with the conflict in the Middle East.
9: The bill issuance has been doing all the heavy lifting ever since we had Janet Yellen over at the Treasury. And this line keeps coming up in the statement. Does it change on Wednesday? The increases in note and bond issuance not expected, quote, for at least the next several quarters. Does that language get adapted in a few days' time, in the next 24 hours?
10: We'll have to see. And ultimately, how much does that affect the market? But are they trying to hold off until after the election? Did that increase some of the issuance? I mean, how much can they really hold off on increasing some of the issuance, given the fact that that bill is massive? And also, by the way, we have the issuances from all the corporate players, too. I mean, at what point do they really start cannibalizing from one another?
9: Crowding each other out. Alphabet issuing debt over in Europe. We can talk about that later in the program. Let's talk about crude. This move here, surprising. Brent pulling back, WTI as well. Brent crude down to 113, down by 1.25%. Yesterday, a move of almost 6 percentage points following tension in the Middle East. Just go through the headlines piece by piece. The U.S. military fighting off attacks from Iran, facilitating the passage of two U.S.-flagged vessels. At the same time, the U.S. is shooting down seven small boats. There's a drone attack over in the UAE. Things were pretty tense in the last 24 hours.
11: Massive escalation, but the president did not say that this was an interruption of the ceasefire, but potentially we're going to get an update on how the U.S. administration views the past 24 hours today. At 8 a.m., we will hear from General Kane, as well as Secretary Pete Hegseth. The DOD will be giving this press conference. And then later in the day, we're also going to be hearing from Secretary Rubio. He'll be briefing briefing at the White House. Do they view this as an escalation of hostilities? We heard from the Iranian foreign minister. He said Project Freedom is Project Deadlock. They still have control right now of the Strait of Hormuz, even though the United States was able to make incremental changes. And what you see is vessels clustering around Dubai now because it is becoming very tense to try to cross that strait.
9: If Iran is firing at the UAE and firing at the US at the same time, and the US is firing back, do we have a ceasefire anymore?
12: Widely, no. I think that everyone pretty much would agree. The fact that it isn't being declared the end of the ceasefire by either side, and the fact that you're actually having some conciliatory language come from both sides, the Iranians even saying, we look forward to discussing more talks, and the fact that President Trump hasn't escalated more significantly is being taken by this market as a sign of relief that no one wants to enter the hot war that we were in a couple of weeks ago.
9: This equity market's bouncing back up by 0.3% on the S&P. Coming up this hour, we'll catch up with Jeff Yu of BNY with the equity rally looking to get back on track, Jorge Leon of Rystad Energy on a fragile ceasefire, and Jane Foley of Rabobank on upending rate cut expectations. We begin this hour with crude elevated following a tense 24 hours across the Middle East. Jeff Yu of BNY writing, despite the lack of progress in the Iran talks, the U.S. equity performance stands out. However, the stress points in the U.S. economy are starting to show. Jeff joins us now for more. Jeff, welcome to the program. The data I've seen so far looks pretty resilient. Where are you seeing the stress and the shock starting to show?
13: So it's more on a forward-looking basis, really, and given the path for the Fed, we're still looking at labor markets. You know, you can argue, yes, it's still a no-fire, no-higher economy, but two things. You know, one, at what point does that shift towards a few more fires compared to hires, especially with tightening financial conditions? You know, you mentioned the 30-year rate yourself in the U.S., so, but secondly, how about wage growth, right? Now, for the U.S., I'll admit, it's a bit asymmetric. You know, the bar's always higher. It's expected to leave. We've been talking about U.S. exceptionalism again. So cracks and so far as if it's not performing up to very high standards, that by markets will be considered a crack as well, especially given the concentration risk.
9: Jeff, is that an argument to buy bonds with 30s at 5 and 10s at the highs of the year?
13: So right now, our data is showing our clients are loving this in terms of bonds. But the key caveat, if you don't have to worry about FX exposure. So what we're seeing is US investors buying US treasuries, European investors buying Eurozone treasuries, UK investors buying gilts. You know, some of the largest flows we've seen over the last 2 months or so because real rates are high. The break-evens haven't moved as much comparatively. So nominal yields higher, that's great for pension managers and the like. But if you have FX exposure, you probably want to stay away from that. So the divergence is very, very large.
12: I want to get to that in 1 second, but Jeff, just sitting on who's buying this, then why is the yield rising to such a degree? How much is there a risk of central banks hiking into potential weakness with the oil prices higher?
13: So really glad you brought that up. I don't think, especially in Europe, I don't think any central bank should be hiking right now. So yes, the market's pricing in almost 100% an ECB move in June. I don't think that's the right move. And I think that's why, if you look at our flows, yes, euro is at a relatively elevated level, but you're not seeing the conviction flows in there relative to sterling because there's policy error risk. If you hike right now into a demand shock, then you risk actually easing further down the line. Even the RBA today, yes, they hiked, but Governor Bullock mentioned worried about mortgages, worried about wages and the like. And I think that's why the ECB, as the Bank of England, is so hesitant as well, because the demand shock in the UK is even stronger.
12: Okay, should and will are two different things, Jeff. And people have been saying this for a long time. And you've got a 99% chance right now, priced into the market, the ECB is going to hike rates in June. You have an increasing chance that even the Federal Reserve will be in the same boat. Is the market just not believing this? Is the market just essentially saying they're not going to do it because essentially it has always been a bad turnout?
13: So I think it's quite idiosyncratic right now because for the ECB, they don't have a dual mandate. They don't have an employment mandate, right? So they just follow inflation expectations and wages. For the Bank of England, it's a bit more balanced. Australia actually does have a dual mandate similar to the Fed right now, but they were sort of hawkish beforehand. I think for the Fed, it really

0: argue that you risk, you know, having a more permanent disruption and changes in how the economy is structured, and without the resilience, you know, that has been building since 2022, but they're not there yet, then maybe from their point of view, they actually need to act. Now, in the US, again, it's actually a bit more interesting, because even if you don't have the wage argument, then there's the other argument. Because the US is so far ahead on the AI side in terms of productivity gains, that can actually help offset some of the inflation as well. That is the structural change, which is also anchoring the break-evens. And I must say, there is a stronger argument, actually, for that in the US compared to Europe. But this, again, is a favourable argument for the US, because it means real rates are probably priced a bit too high in Europe. They need to come down, whereas they're adequately priced in the US. So, again, you know, that is sort of a US exceptionalism story, which, again, over the last few weeks has been talked about, of course, until the recent tensions picking up again in
1: Jeff,
0: the Strait.
1: There's a real risk here that we're confusing shouldn't with will and won't. I understand why they shouldn't. Yep. We've seen this under Trichet, particularly over the ECB, the mistake into GFC, the mistake into the Eurozone debt crisis. Under Lagarde, let's talk about the will won't. Feels like she set up June. It looks like she set up June. Why wouldn't they hike in June?
0: So the moment she said at the press conference that she's aware of the direction, she mentioned the ECB, the governing council, has a direction, that basically said they are moving, right? So every meeting is live and they would need to move. And we can argue whether it's being dogmatic or they genuinely fear inflation expectations rising in Europe, because the last round of inflation expectation surveys, they actually did pick up quite noticeably, not as strongly as 2022-2023, but they wanted to shift anyway. But I think, you know, from a growth perspective, if you look at where the savings rates are, if you look at the labour market, again, going back to wages in Europe, if they start to really soften, then maybe the governing council will hold back a bit. Either way, I think it's going to be closer than expected in terms of the vote when it comes the meeting in June.
1: Just out of interest, do you think it's a good argument to buy longer dated debt in Europe if we are on the brink of what you would consider a policy mistake?
0: I would say yes, that is favourable, as long as, and here's the key caveat, because if we are going to compare versus the Trichet era, as long as the policy mistake, you know, does not trigger fiscal issues, right? That was sort of the case a dozen years ago. You know, right now, we see less issues surrounding that. You look at where BTPs are trading, you look at where Greek debt is trading. You know, Greece is certified one of the strongest names, you know, fiscally speaking, right? So I think that is a much stronger argument, especially if the fiscal spend in Germany and heading into the EU budget next year, you're going to see more joint issuance. You're going to see Germany anchoring the entire European budget. So, yes, a much stronger argument there.
1: Hey, Jeff, it's good to see you. Thanks for dropping by. Jeff, you there of BNY. I think we've got a decent feel for what he thinks these central banks shouldn't do. But what they will do might be somewhat different.
2: And this is the contradiction in markets right now, because the market is pricing in as a base case what he thinks they shouldn't do. So is it just that two markets are not speaking to one another? Given that backdrop, why isn't the dollar stronger? Why do people not want to buy in another currency? Why is there still an aversion to really going overseas? It's a sort of conundrum wrapped in a riddle. This is something I've been thinking about a lot.
1: Well, we can spend some time with Jane Foley a little bit later this hour to talk about that. I'm pleased that's how you spent the last 24 hours.
2: It's been great.
1: At home.
2: You know, getting massage.
1: Long weekend.
2: What about the dollar?
1: What about that dollar? I hope that's not what you do. Equity futures right now in the S&P 500, positive by 0.3%. With an update on stories worldwide with your Bloomberg Brief, Vonnie Quinn has more. Hey, Vonnie.
3: Hey, good morning, John. Nearly a month into a fragile ceasefire in the Middle East, the US and Iran are trading fire again. US Central Command says the military fought off Iranian drones, missiles and small armed boats as it guided two US-flagged vessels through the Strait of Hormuz. The Trump administration is reportedly considering an executive order to create a working group on AI. The New York Times is reporting the proposal could introduce the government reviews of new AI models and resemble a framework followed in the United Kingdom. Palantir shares lower in early trading. Sales in the first quarter hit a record, but commercial sales in the U.S. fell short of expectations. Palantir's long-running deals with the U.S. and foreign governments are facing growing competition as well from rival tech companies. And that is your Bloomberg Brief. John.
1: Hey, Vonnie, thank you. More from Vonnie later this hour. Up next on the program, the ceasefire in jeopardy.
4: Can't let Iran have a nuclear weapon. They said we have to take care of business because we can't let that happen. So we did a little detour, and it's working out very nicely.
1: Up next, we'll catch up with John Lieber of Eurasia Group, live from New York City this morning. Good morning.

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1: On the latest edition of the Bloomberg Intelligence Podcast, a conversation with Jen Bartashis, our senior analyst for retail staples and packaged food, on Tyson Foods earnings.
2: Protein demand is through the roof. Consumers are continuing to seek protein.

0: across all the different meal parts of the day. And so this is really, you know, a great tailwind for companies like Tyson that are involved in multiple proteins. Chicken is by far the most stable part of the company at the moment. It's continuing to grow. Pork demand is also pretty solid. And, you know, everybody likes their bacon, you know, and that sort of thing. But as you said, Scarlett, beef really is the big challenge. And that's because we have record low cattle supply in the United States right now. And that's just keeping the cost of animals very high, which is leading to the operating losses that we're seeing in the beef segment.
1: Can you explain to me why we think about chicken, beef, I don't know, pork as protein? When did that enter the lexicon?
0: It's a good question. I mean, we used to talk about center of the plate, and that just sort of implied it was a meat product. But in the past maybe 6, 7, 8 years, what we've seen is when we had the big spike of interest around plant-based protein, the dialogue really shifted to protein in general. And consumers are looking to find protein in a lot of different ways. And so meat is obviously a natural protein, but so are legumes, so are, you know, other plant-based types. Dairy is a great protein. And so now it's become more of a broader topic where protein is sort of that more generic word that everybody's using.
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3: This is how the day is stacking up, full of economic data, 9:45 Eastern Time. We've got a PMI, then later on, ISM data, 10 a.m. Eastern Time, and JOLTS data too. The jobs data starts to come through, job openings ahead of ADP tomorrow, claims on Thursday, payrolls on Friday.
4: Yeah, a real key question here, if you do have a hotter than expected print, sorry, Stuart Kiser, but does that become negative for markets in the sense that it opens the door a little bit wider for a rate hike? If the labor market allows that sort of wage price spiral, that will suddenly change the game.
3: Redefining dovishness at the moment, aren't we?
4: Indeed.
3: From cutting rates to not hiking. Well, that seems to be the dovish view right now, not hiking.
4: I mean, essentially, even Neil Dutta coming out and saying the path is slim, but it's there for them to have to hike rates, because ultimately, if you have an economy that can handle higher prices and it keeps on coming through the price increase, well, all of a sudden, you've got a problem on your hands. The Fed has to act.
3: Here's the stock market picture this morning. Positive by a third of 1% on the S&P. On the Nasdaq, bouncing back by 0.6. AMD earnings after the close. Look out for that. In the commodity market, crude still elevated. A move of almost 6% in yesterday's session, eating into the losses of Thursday and Friday. We're back to about 113 on Brent. And with that move, the highest close of the year on a 10-year yield, on a 30-year yield. And it's not just about a move in crude. It's about debt issuance as well. The quarterly refunding estimate from the Treasury and the numbers that we get from the Treasury tomorrow. Just where on this curve is that issuance going to fall?
4: It's widely expected to come on the front of the yield curve. It still is $80 billion more than a lot of people had expected in the previous read. They are going to have to lay out how they are going to issue more debt without affecting this market, because it is very clear that Treasury Secretary Scott Bessent has his eye on the 10-year, and he's got his thumb on the scale. So let's see how he accomplishes that.
3: He needs to push harder, that's for sure. Down just a basis point this morning, 443 on 10s. Under surveillance this morning, the ceasefire in jeopardy.
5: Can't let Iran have a nuclear weapon. We hit all new highs, and I said we have to take care of business because we can't let that happen. So we did a little detour, and it's working out very nicely. They thought that energy would be at $300, right? $300 a barrel, and it's like at 100. And I think going down, and I see it going down very substantially when this is over.
3: So here's the latest this morning. The U.S. and Iran trading fresh strikes in the Persian Gulf, putting the fragile ceasefire very much in doubt. Bloomberg's Tyler Kendall joins us now from Washington for more. Good morning, Tyler.
6: Hey, John, good morning. Well, yesterday we saw the worst flare-up in fighting since the ceasefire began nearly a month ago, as CENTCOM confirmed that the U.S. military repelled both missile and drone attacks as it helped to guide at least two U.S.-flagged merchant vessels through the Strait of Hormuz. President Trump later added in a post that the U.S. military had destroyed at least seven Iranian fast boats that had been targeting commercial shipping, amid big questions about just what the situation in the Strait currently looks like. Iran is warning against any further movement, as reports confirm that the

0: U.S. has moved in at least two naval warships to help with future operations. And just underscoring how fragile the situation is for shippers, data analyzed by Bloomberg News shows that an unusually large amount of vessels are now clustered in an area just off of Dubai, which is right outside this newly created zone of control, according to maps released by Iranian state media yesterday. It's, of course, adding to the regional risks as the UAE confirms that it intercepted more than 20 projectiles in the last 24 hours and is now blaming Iran for attacks on a key port as well as a state-owned tanker. And John, within just the last few moments, actually, people familiar telling Bloomberg News that officials in Abu Dhabi are in preliminary talks to establish a new defense-focused investment vehicle that would be aimed at bolstering the country's domestic manufacturing and diversifying its supplies as this conflict continues. Still, we did get this post yesterday from Iran's foreign minister saying that talks are making progress. And when you ask the White House, they maintain that diplomacy is still an option. The question is just how quickly we can get there.
1: Tyler Kendall with the latest. Tyler, thank you. Down in the nation's capital in Washington, D.C. More from Tyler in the next hour. Let's extend the conversation with John Lieber of Eurasia Group, writing the following. Risk of ceasefire collapsing remains elevated as a deal is unlikely until June. Negotiations appear deadlocked, with both sides believing they hold the advantage. John joins us now for more. John, welcome to the program. Just out of interest, why is it unlikely until June?
2: You know, both sides, I think, aren't at their pain threshold yet. Certainly, the U.S. is starting to feel some of the economic pain from this war, but mostly it's being felt abroad. And for the Iranians, they're dug in. They're not willing yet to give the concessions that Donald Trump wants to see on the nuclear program, and they think they have the superior leverage in the deal. That's what these attacks over the last 24 hours were about. We're about reasserting Iranian dominance over the strait. So while we think there will be a deal, the deal will probably come sometime in June. It could come in May, but we think it probably comes sometime in June, which means a very delayed reopening of the Strait of Hormuz. But for right now, both sides are kind of still circling around each other. They're having these preliminary talks that aren't really going anywhere. And until they unlock this nuclear issue, I don't think there's space yet for a deal to come together until the pain is higher.
3: John, for anyone watching the events play out yesterday, it was a clear violation of the ceasefire. Is this administration prepared to say that?
2: No, because they don't want the ceasefire to end. So structurally, we think both sides really don't want to go back to fighting. The U.S. doesn't have the domestic political space to do so, and the Iranians just want to stop being bombed. So I don't think either side wants to see the ceasefire break down, and I think that's what yesterday demonstrated. The Iranians were able to send a message: we still control the strait. United States, you cannot escort ships out of here easily without us retaliating. And the U.S. had the opportunity to declare the ceasefire over and strike back, and they didn't. And I think that really shows kind of the structural incentive set that both sides here to have to keep the peace.
3: Clearly the blockade is hitting the Iranian economy, though. At what point will the pain be enough on this regime, though, to bring them to their table? Or does that point not even exist when you're dealing with a regime like this?
2: Yeah, so you look at the blockade, and Iran's now shipping about 30% of its pre-war oil out of Iran, but prices are much higher. So the hit to their budget is only about 30 to 40% of their pre-war budget. It's not great for them, and they've got a lot of reconstruction to pay for now, but they can keep going, and the regime is solid in that scenario. So, they don't want to keep this fighting up. I don't think the economic pain is necessarily the thing that's going to drive them to the negotiating table, but at some point, you know, they're now putting out plans to open the strait with a phased discussion about the nuclear targets, and the U.S. is saying, no, we have to do the nuclear first. You can kind of see the contours of a deal, and I don't think the Iranians would be engaging in these talks and putting out these proposals if they didn't want to get there.
4: John, a lot of people thought that the deadline was May 14th when President Trump and Xi Jinping of China were supposedly going to meet. President Trump says that meeting is still on. Do you think that it's feasible that it could take place without some sort of better agreement in place between Iran and the United States?
2: Yeah, absolutely. I don't think the Chinese need to see a deal come together, and they're not really that involved. I mean, they might end up being involved in some aspects of how a peace deal comes together, but right now they're not important interlocutors in this debate. And Trump himself is basically domestically resilient to this to the fight so far. You had a clip on him earlier talking about how much worse he thought this was going to be. So I don't think that the Iran conflict is in any way an impediment to what both sides in the U.S.-China deal relationship want, which is just calm right now. They don't want anything to

0: disrupt their critical mineral supplies in the case of the U.S., and China's access to global markets in the case of China. So I think that that is going to be the overall state of play for U.S.-China for the near term, and Iran is not going to disrupt that.
1: Are there any checks then on exactly how long this goes for? Some people used to think that it was oil prices. Oil prices now well above $100 a barrel. And when you take a look at Brent in December, we're over $90 a barrel. Some people were saying this meeting with Xi Jinping, that doesn't seem to be an issue. Other people were saying popularity, that doesn't seem to be an issue based on the polls that are currently coming out. So what are the checks on how long this could go on?
0: Yeah, great question. I mean, I think that this has been gone longer than we anticipated, for sure. But if you look at this accumulating economic damage, I mean, it's hard to see oil staying contained where it is right now if this conflict does go on another several weeks. You also have the enormous pain that's being felt globally from shortages of helium, from shortages of fertilizer, from shortages of aluminum, and all these disruptive effects across global supply chains are going to start to have an impact on the U.S. economy in particular. And I think that that mounting pressure, I would be very surprised if you don't see oil going up from where it is today. And I think that mounting pressure is ultimately what makes the U.S. say, okay, fine, we'll do a deal here. And but we don't expect that for another several weeks, which is a pretty bad economic story.
2: That's not a good one, that's for sure. John, thank you, sir. John Lieber there of Eurasia Group with his own predictions on where this is going. For crude, I think we've spent the last 2 months, many people have asking the question, how much damage do these high prices do? When you speak to people in the commodity market, they still look at this as low. Why are crude prices is still so low, given the risks and the reality abroad right now?
1: This is ultimately the question that a lot of them have to say. Other people say, you can say that the market's wrong, but the market tends to be right more often. And then you have the likes of Stephanie Roth over at Wolfe Research talking about how the One Big Beautiful Bill and a whole host of other stimuli measures have allowed this economy to keep going. So this is the debate underpinning what seems to be a persistently low number based on what some of the commodity strategists are saying.
3: Also, this administration has been able to jawbone this market. And because of that, you have hedge funds and traders unwilling to take on bigger risks to bet to the upside or downside, because you're seeing 10 to 15% moves in crude in a day, something you would maybe see in a year. So they've been able to jawbone this, but at some point, does it start to catch up to them, especially if John Lieber says you're not going to get something until June?
2: At the start of March, the conversations we were having, imagine 2 months of this, you'd be talking about a number closer to 200 than 100 on crude. And that is not where we are this morning. Brent at about 113. Up next on the program, Jorge Leon of Rystad Energy with Brent sitting above 110. Plus, Yahira's got your morning movers. Palantir sliding on a sales miss. That stock is down by 3%.
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10: From the Sky News Centre at 11, there are fresh doubts over the Iranian ceasefire as both Tehran and Washington make contradictory claims. Donald Trump says two American-flagged vessels passed safely through the vital shipping route, something denied by Iran, which says it struck a US warship. The Prime Minister has hosted a Downing Street roundtable on tackling anti-Semitism following the stabbing of two men in North London last week. Leaders from a cross-section of society, including business, education and faith, joined the talks. It comes as the government announced £1 million in extra funding for Jewish community groups. Sir Keir Starmer says, we fight for British values.
11: It's not enough to simply say we stand with Jewish communities. Of course we do, but we must show it and act it. And the responsibility lies with each and every one of us. It is about the kind of country that we all want to live in.
10: A cruise ship passenger is in a critical condition in a South African hospital with a rare bat-borne virus. Three people have died following the outbreak of hantavirus on the vessel, which was sailing from Argentina to Cape Verde. The ship has been barred from docking in its destination over public health fears. Travel expert Simon Calder says it's an unusual situation.
12: It's not a normal virus, this. Yes, there is some person-to-person transmission. That's the thinking of the World Health Organization, but only very prolonged exposure of the sort you get if you were sharing a cabin with someone. So it is absolutely not on the same scale as COVID.
10: A
13: man's died after being shot in South London on Sunday. The 25-year-old had been in a critical condition in hospital

0: after the attack in Brixton. Around 2,500 jobs were lost in the hospitality industry in the first 3 months of the year. On average, two pubs closed for good every day. And Katy Perry and Kim Kardashian were some of the biggest names at last night's Met Gala. Beyoncé attended fashion's big night in New York for the first time in 10 years with daughter Blue Ivy. That's the latest. I'm Stevie Schilling.
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12: Equities bouncing back up by 0.3% on the S&P 500, on the Nasdaq up by 0.6%. More earnings later. The earnings so far, phenomenal. Cantor's Eric Johnson writing this: earnings estimates are moving up faster than stock prices can keep up. Mike Wilson and Morgan Stanley putting some numbers on those earnings. First quarter EPS surprise for the median S&P 500 stock, 6%, the strongest Bramo it's been in 4 years.
13: Yeah, saying that the median stock earnings growth is 16%. Which is just massive. And you can see that the forward EPS growth is up 21%, up from 8% at the start of the year. So it gives you a sense of why there's so much bullishness and why when you say, but, look at those oil prices, people say, look at those earnings and tell me that I'm wrong.
12: Look at those oil prices. Check them out. Brent and WTI. This is why the equity market is somewhat insulated from this. Brent crude just short of 113, 112.85, down 1% today, an almost 6% move yesterday. The hostilities resumed in the last 24 hours, but it also demonstrated just how committed both sides were to trying to maintain some kind of ceasefire.
13: They're hanging on this ceasefire literally by a thread, but to John Lieber's point, you do see both sides at least having a discussion behind the scenes. The issue, of course, is going through the Strait of Hormuz. Does Iran offer any pathway for the United States to be able to guide or escort at some point ships out of the Strait of Hormuz? And what does that mean in terms of where do they decide to put nuclear in terms of the pecking order of what to be discussed at the table?
12: Every single morning for the last 2 months, the first thing we've all checked has been the commodity market. That's started to change for me in the last few days. Started to turn to fixed income just a little bit more. I'm not going to say there's stress emerging here, but I think it's notable we've taken out the highs of the year on 10s, on 30s, on a closing basis, 30s at 5 still this morning.
13: Yeah, Mike Wilson at Morgan Stanley says 4.5% on that 10-year is the line that really starts to matter for U.S. equities. We are almost there. We're 8 basis points away from that. And this really speaks to the longer-term oil expectations. When you take a look at the December contracts and see how high they've gotten, we're talking almost three-digit prices on oil at the end of this year. That is something that this bond market cannot ignore.
12: 30s at 5%, Totens close to 450. It's what Max Kettner calls the danger zone, right?
13: Yeah.
12: It's like right there, right now, looking at that danger zone this morning.
13: I'm guessing he's still bullish.
12: Max overweight. From the last time I read Max's notes. 3 hours away from the opening bell, let's get you some single names, some morning movers. Yahira has more. Hey, Yahira.
14: Hi, John. We start with Palantir. It blew it out of the water this quarter, posting a significant beat and a raise, but you wouldn't know it by looking at the stock, down 3% in the pre-market. And what analysts are pointing out that is that it wasn't broad-based growth. You still see government doing a lot of the heavy lifting while its U.S. commercial business continues to struggle to keep up. Turning to another company posting a beat and a raise, but reacting way more positively. Shares of Pinterest are up more than 16% in the pre-market as it sees momentum in its ad business due to AI. It's a notable shift for this company, which has posted earnings misses for the past 5 quarters. And we end on Intel, those shares also rising in the pre-market. They are up 4% on our reporting that Apple is exploring working with Intel as well as Samsung to build its processors for devices in the U.S. It's still early days and Apple is still locked in with TMC.

0: SMC, but it speaks to the tightness that we're seeing in the chips market, with a company like Apple having to go out and find backup options. John?
1: Intel at 4%. Yahara, thank you. Appreciate it. On our radar this morning, the fragile U.S.-Iran ceasefire appears to be holding following a series of clashes in the Persian Gulf. Hundreds of vessels are now gathering near Dubai as Iran expands its control zone in the Strait of Hormuz. Elsewhere, HSBC shares are falling, down 5% in London trading. The bank's earnings missing estimates following an unexpected fraud related credit loss in the UK. HSBC also struggling with rising economic risks stemming from the conflict in the Middle East. And finally, Alphabet returning to the European debt market, kicking off a six-part bond sale. The Google parent company looking to sell at least $3.5 billion worth of bonds. The longest portion of the deal has a note maturing in 2063.
2: This strikes me and reminds me of something that Amanda Lynam of Goldman Sachs said, that ultimately the biggest problem for a lot of investors is figuring out how to allow some of this debt being issued from the hyperscalers not to become too significant a part of any one index. So expect these companies to go overseas. Expect them to sell in Europe, in the UK, over in Japan, in order to raise money in a myriad ways to fund the $725 billion of capital expenditures that they need to finance. That's the reason why you're going to see all sorts of creative financing. It's sort of like a kid eating their peas. They don't really want to eat peas. If you're going to leave a lot of them, you want to spread it out over here, over there, over here, hide them under the mashed potatoes.
1: Mix it into ice cream.
2: And essentially, that's kind of what's happening.
3: We're going to get more ice cream on Wednesday when we have the Treasury coming out, massive debt issuance, and as we've talked about earlier, much higher than we were expecting from when they talked about it last quarter. And they say this is, quote, primarily due to lower projected net cash flows. So there's a ton of debt this week coming to the market.
1: It's the crowding out that gets a little bit more interesting, right? The Treasury wants to come to the market too, potentially issuing a lot more debt as well. And ultimately, if you want to entice that investor appetite, you've got to put up the yield just a little bit. Maybe we see more of that in the year ahead.
2: I'm guessing you're probably going to see more of that all around, which, as we were just hearing from Jeff Yu, people are thrilled about. If you're a bond investor, it doesn't mean you're going to demand less yield, but all of a sudden you can get income for the first time. What does that mean, though, for borrowing costs more generally? And that's the reason why it was difficult for him to answer. Would you buy long-term bonds if potentially there's a policy error on a central bank side? Because ultimately the fiscal response from both hyperscalers and from governments remains to be seen.
1: More debt. We'll come back to this a little bit later, of course. I want to talk about crude, Brent and WTI. Brent around 113. What a 24 hours we've seen. The U.S. military fighting off attacks in the Middle East, facilitating the passage of two U.S.-flagged vessels. The U.S. had to shoot down seven small boats. At the same time, there were drone attacks in the UAE. Several missile alerts for the first time since the ceasefire. And in a separate incident as well, the UAE, an oil tanker there, struck by drones. That's just the last 24 hours. And still this morning, we're just about clinging, holding on to that ceasefire. Jorge Leon of Rystad Energy joins us now for more. Jorge, welcome to the program. It's surprising to some that we're still here at 112 on Brent, WTI at 104. And maybe the question is, why aren't we higher? Why are we still so low?
4: Thank you for having me. That's the big question, I think. And I think the way you think about it is, we are in a much better situation than 4 weeks ago. Let's not forget that we're now in the fourth week of the ceasefire. The ceasefire has sort of held steady, right? I mean, we haven't seen much action, and we knew that the ceasefire, by definition, was always going to be shaky. So I think that the market now is expecting that this ceasefire, even if it is shaky, that it will continue. And let's also not forget that the diplomatic channel is still open. We're hearing some exchanges of proposals between Iran and the U.S., and there seems to be an open communication channel there. So I think the expectation from the market is that at some point, diplomacy will take over, and hopefully this will be resolved.
1: That is the more favorable, constructive perspective, without a doubt. And on a global basis, Goldman Sachs noting, of course, that oil stocks on a global basis aren't yet at critical levels. But they do say this: it significantly understates the risk of country product shortages. When you strip away the global story and just focus country to country, Jorge, where are the problems starting to arise?
4: I think that for me, the main problem is kerosene in Europe. I do think that we're likely to have a problem in the next few weeks. We're seeing now oil energy companies flight operators mentioning this, highlighting this risk. We've seen a lot of flight cancellations in Europe, in continental Europe. We've seen some airlines charging an extra fee for the future flights, and we've seen a lot of cancellations. So I think that that is one very important pressure point that we're likely to see even more in the coming days and in the coming weeks. That's, for me, the main worrying thing.
2: What kind of price levels could we see if we do start to see actual shortages start to manifest in the European continent?
4: Sure. So we have an extreme scenario where if there is no resolution to this conflict, then this becomes a protracted conflict, a prolonged conflict, and we don't see a significant de-escalation or even a narrow deal sometime soon, we think that oil prices could increase above $180 per barrel during summer. That is much higher than during the Russia-Ukraine war. And that is likely, of course, to prompt a recession in Europe for sure, and in parts of Asia, probably at the global level, we could see a reduction in GDP growth from 3.1, 3.0% to probably closer to 1.5% growth. So there are these extreme scenarios. And I think that we should start also thinking about these tail risks, these tail scenarios, because as I said, I remain optimistic. The diplomatic channel seems to be opened. Our base case is that there is going to be a narrow deal at the end of May. But we should also think of those, you know, other scenarios where $180 per barrel is something that we could easily see.
2: What we're seeing isn't necessarily demand destruction, but just simply an inability to transact in business in certain places where there are physical shortages. At what point do you get more traditional demand destruction just based on the level of pricing?
4: I think we are actually seeing now demand destruction at a certain point. Of course, not massive. We are seeing countries around the world implementing measures to reduce oil consumption, working from home, public transportation, et cetera, et cetera. So we are seeing now demand destruction. But I think that the moment that you have oil prices above $120, $130 per barrel, that is when really things start heating up and you will see quite a bit of demand destruction. Let me give you one interesting data point. Before the war, we thought that oil demand was going to grow by 1 million barrels per day in 2026. Right now, we think that oil demand is going to contract for the first time since COVID by around 100,000 barrels per day. And I think that the risk is skewed to the downside there. So we are seeing demand destruction at the moment.
3: We do see, though, Diamondback saying they're going to raise output immediately because of how high oil prices are. Will we see more oil companies step in if prices continue to rise?
4: It very much depends on how long prices will stay at these elevated levels. But let's assume that they stay for the next 3 to 4 months. We will see some supply reaction. But let's not forget that in the short term, supply is quite inelastic. Yes, we could see a couple of thousand barrels at the global level of additional supply, probably in the U.S. We could see more in Brazil. We can see a little bit more in Venezuela, probably. But it's quite inelastic supply in the short term. And also, let's not forget that the supply disruption is closer to 10 million barrels per day. So whatever additional supply they might come, whether it's 200, 300,000 barrels per day, is minimal in the big picture, right?
3: Jorge, does OPEC still have the same weight given the fact that the UAE has left?
4: I think that's a great question. I think OPEC is slightly weaker now that the UAE has left. I think right now, regardless whether the UAE left or not, right now, the ability of OPEC to manage the market is extremely limited because of the closure of the Strait of Hormuz. But if I think of a scenario where, you know, the Strait of Hormuz reopens and we're in 2027, 2028, let's think about that, and I see OPEC with a lower spare capacity because of the fact that the UAE has left, then that tells me that OPEC will have less tools to manage the market. So I'm a little bit worried about how efficient OPEC as, and particularly Saudi Arabia, as this central banker of oil markets role they have, can actually deliver and ensure stability in oil prices.
5: Oh, hey, it's good to see you. Thanks for dropping by and catching up with us. Jorge León there of Rystad Energy. Every producer for themselves once this war is finished.
3: Absolutely. I mean, for the UAE, this has been a long time coming, but you can see for a lot of these countries, especially if you don't have the kind of finances the way Saudi Arabia does, they're going to want to flood the zone. We already see Iraq saying, if you can get our barrels out of the Strait of Hormuz, they are cutting it basically in half. $33. Unbelievable. There's going to be some traders that are going to say, yeah, I'm game for
5: that. It's a trade for the brave, right?
2: I was about to say, all you have to do is face off with those speedy boats that are coming towards you. Not a big deal. If you're willing to do that, we got a deal for you.
5: The president makes these severe things sound like cartoons, right? these speedy boats, these super quick boats.
2: I mean, look, some of this could be really characterized as a cartoon. It is anything but, and it has very real-world impacts.
5: Brent crude this morning, 112.80. We're down by about 1%. Let's get you an update on stories worldwide this morning with your Bloomberg Brief. Vonnie Quinn has more. Hey, Vonnie.
6: Hey, John. Apple is holding exploratory discussions about using Intel and Samsung to produce its processors for its U.S. devices. Sources telling us here at Bloomberg the iPhone maker held early-stage talks with Intel and Samsung, but no orders have been made yet. TikTok owner ByteDance

0: says it will be charging some users for its new AI chatbot. Fees will range from $10 a month for the basic version to more than $70 for more sophisticated platforms. Indian Prime Minister Modi's BJP winning a historic landslide in West Bengal. It ends 15 years of rule by the previous chief minister. The win underscoring the BJP's broadening support base beyond traditional strongholds in the north and west. That is your Bloomberg Brief. John.
1: Ivani, thank you. More from Ivani in about 30 minutes into the next hour. I'm next on the programme, growing risks to policy.
2: The risk to both of our mandate goals has increased. Heightened uncertainty from the Middle East conflict present an unusual set of circumstances.
1: Up next, we'll catch up with Jane Foley of Rabobank, live from New York City. You're watching Bloomberg TV.

0: 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On Merrin Talks Money, what red squirrels reveal about Britain's broken investing culture. On Here's Why the United States may expand its dollar safety net. And on Zero, a new world order is emerging. Can it tackle climate change? 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
0: On the latest edition of the Bloomberg Daybreak Europe podcast, our chief Europe correspondent Oliver Crook on the latest strains in the transatlantic relationship.
2: So if you think about the last time that this happened, that the Trump administration sort of re-threatened some kind of tariffs, it was in the wake of the sort of Greenland discussions at the beginning part of the year, and it basically resulted in the delay of ratifying of this trade deal with the United States. And this was one of the other sort of great delays that we've had between the European Union and U.S. in their trade negotiations. And so what we heard from the weekend from the President of the United States is that he intends to apparently raise tariffs on any sort of imports from the European Union on the auto sector from 15% to 25%. That would obviously be in contravention to some of the agreements that had already been sort of done and dusted in the minds of the Europeans. But again, now this is coming back to the fore. We haven't had a huge amount of response and reaction from the Europeans thus far, other than, of course, a bit of consternation. We heard from the Parliamentary Committee trade chief saying that effectively this was totally unacceptable. But again, this is something that we're going to have to watch sort of play out again. Just as a reminder to everybody, this is a trade deal with the United States and the European Union that was struck back in July. It was delayed for a number of different reasons. It still has not been fully ratified and implemented in the European Union because it got a bunch of amendments and so is now going back into committee, which is in large part potentially what the frustration has been around from the United States, who just want to get this deal implemented.
0: Now, President Trump's frustration with European countries for not supporting his war in Iran is growing too, and now he's threatening to cut the number of troops stationed in Germany. What's the significance of that?
2: So this is a sort of broader discussion that's been going on for a while now. We have been expecting the United States to draw down some of its presence on the European continent. This is something that has been sort of long flagged by the United States.
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8: So here's the state of play. Equities bouncing back by a third of 1% on the S&P 500. On the Nasdaq, up by 0.6. On the Russell, we're higher by 0.5. And the commodity market setting the tone for the market in the last 24 hours or so. Brent crude bouncing back to 113. Lower this morning by 1.3%. But this move in the bond market holds. Twos, tens, thirties. Very close to the highs of the year on tens and thirties. On thirties, we're right there. North of 5% on 30s for the first time since July.
9: People were saying this is really led by the term premium. It isn't led by break-even rates. That has been true perhaps until now. When you take a look at 10-year break-even rates, they've reached the highest level going back to 2023. Not anything to write home about, 2.5%. Not necessarily terrible, but still well above.

0: above that 2% target. Is this a Federal Reserve tacitly acknowledging that the new target is something closer to 2.5%? Or is this the market just slowly creeping, sending a signal that inflation is going to be higher for longer?
1: They've been ignoring 2% for how long now?
0: More than 5 years.
1: Okay. We heard from President Williams yesterday. We'll hear from him again in just a moment. President Williams has been saying the same thing over and over again for the last 5 years. We're on the path back to 2%. We're on the path back to 2%.
0: In 2067.
1: Right.
0: Ultimately, this is a Federal Reserve that has tacitly acknowledged that a 2 to 3% range is okay. Do they formalize that, or do they tighten the screws that much more? Ultimately, if inflation is a choice, are we just choosing a new target?
1: Under Savannis this morning, growing risks to policy.
2: The risk to both of our mandate goals has increased. The elevated levels of inflation, mixed signals from the labor market, and heightened uncertainty from the Middle East conflict present an unusual set of circumstances. But the current stance of monetary policy is well positioned to balance the risks to our maximum employment and price stability goals.
1: So here's the latest this morning. The Federal Reserve facing an uncertain path forward with a growing number of policymakers leaning towards a more cautious approach. Jane Foley of Rabobank writing, it is our view that the Fed will be led by Walsh into cutting rates further later this year. Jane joins us now for more. Jane, welcome to the program. Where is the support for that going to come from? Who on the committee is going to join him? And what is the argument going to be?
3: Well, I think you can add a lot of different factors into there. You can add in the AI, the productivity stories. You've got to see some weakness in the labour market, I think, for that view to really get extra traction. And, of course, the political element, assuming that Walsh does get approved as governor. But, you know, I would agree that the Fed will not explicitly say that they're allowing the inflation target to be higher because, you know, they want to keep inflation expectations anchored and to do that. They will carry on saying that they're still targeting 2%. But, you know, it's Rabo's view right now that they will see sufficient weakness in the labour market to push forward. But clearly, there's a lot of risks to that view.
1: Jane, this came from Neil Dutta of RenMac. Lisa was talking about him earlier on in the programme. I'll share the quote with you. Delivering on the dovish policy the president wants will probably take on a much different meaning than at the time Kevin Walsh was nominated. Neil goes on to say, it means keeping the policy rate from climbing, balancing the tensions of higher spot inflation against cooling real activity. Keeping the policy rate from climbing might be viewed as sufficiently dovish later this year, given where inflation might be, Jane. What do you think about that?
3: Well, you've got to put that in context with all the other G10 central banks. So right now, if you look at the whole list of G10 central banks, you know, the market pricing is suggesting that they're all going to hike in the, say, in the next 6 months, with the exception perhaps of the Swiss, apart from the Fed. So in that context, it is already dovish. But you know what? That's been the case all year. So we go back to February before this conflict, and policy rates were only confident of the Bank of England and the Fed cutting interest rates further this year already. So in market policy rates in February, we're already implying that the market wasn't that uncomfortable with the view that all of those other central banks could be hiking as their next policy move, albeit probably next year, not this year, as the market is now expecting.
0: It seems like there's a divergence right now, Jane, between bond markets that seem to be pricing in a significant chance of even the discussion of a rate hike at the Federal Reserve. They are pricing in a rate hike at the ECB, but they have reduced their expectations for how much the ECB is going to hike rates. There's a sense that people are viewing the Fed as more hawkish and the ECB marginally a little bit more dovish than a couple of weeks ago. And yet currency markets are not reflecting that at all. If anything, the dollar has underperformed what a lot of people would have expected it to do, given the sort of risk-off feel that's been underpinning some of the oil markets in particular. How do you explain that?
3: I think there's two different stories here. And I think, first of all, there was the safe haven story for the dollar. And we saw that really playing out at the very start of this conflict, so the dollar performing really well in March. And, of course, the market had gone into this conflict short dollar. So you saw this short covering, the dollar went up. And then, of course, last month in April, those gains were unwound. And meanwhile, there was also a very significant story going on with this sort of readjustment of policy rates. So, for instance, if you look at the performance of G10 currencies since the start of the conflict, you know, sterling is right up there. You might think, well, that's unusual, isn't it? You know, there's local elections coming up this week. You know, that's not going to be good for the government. Why has sterling performed so well? Well, it's simply because the adjustment in policy rates, and I think we all know this now, you know, was so significant. The market went from pricing in cuts to pricing in as many as 4 interest rate hikes, and perhaps it's still too aggressive. And I think this is one of the things that's going to carry on playing out. And, you know, you've

0: just pointed this out with respect to the ECB, the market has backtracked a little bit on those initial rate hike fears. I think perhaps there's more to go, particularly for sterling or for the Bank of England on that front, because these economies are oil importing economies, and these economies are likely to be hit harder than the US by the impact of inflation and the impact of this supply shock. And there's still this story playing out in money market rates, and that's still going to be reflected in foreign exchange.
1: Just based on growth differentials, are you surprised the dollar isn't doing better?
0: I think the dollar can hold up maybe better. I mean, if we look back to, say, last April, if we look back over the last 12 months, the dollar has been clouded by a whole load of negative sentiment, really built around this whole de-dollarization story, this whole, oh, you know, the dollar failed to act as a safe haven last April on the heels of the tariff announcements from President Trump. You know, that Trump wants a weaker dollar. There's a whole host of negativity surrounded by the dollar. And I think, you know, going into last month, that the market is still sort of overshadowed by that. But if we look into the medium term, if we look at the tech investment, if we think about productivity gains, if we think about the, you know, the advantages that that will give US trade over the next, I don't know, 10, 20, 30 years, there are still some really strong positive US economic stories there, which can ultimately, I think, you know, really help support the US dollar over the medium to longer term.
2: I think Japan would like a weaker dollar as well, based on the last week we've just seen. Hey,
1: I think that they would pay for it. In fact, they've been trying to pay for it, and let's see if it works.
2: Hey, Jane, it's good to see you. Thank you. Jane Farley there of Rabobank. We hit 160, closed at that level last Wednesday. The Japanese stepped into the FX market. The past 3 days, yen weakness. Not big moves, but just yen weakness starting to come back into the market over the last three sessions.
1: If this is a Bank of Japan that's not going to hike rates, well, they're not going to be able to stave off the general weakening trend that we've seen in the face of higher inflation, given the concerns that markets have that ultimately this is an overly dovish administration. You're going to see that kind of bond vigilantism around the world. Again, one of the reasons why you're seeing yields creep higher.
2: You're getting battered by terms of trade shock. One-off intervention might stop the tide a little bit. A day here, a day there, but the trend's still pretty brutal if you're not hiking interest rates.
1: Burning money makes sense if you can decrease the inflationary input from imports for a longer period of time. Burning money does not work when it lasts for literally a day. So we'll have to see exactly how much tolerance there is for that.
2: Dollar yen around 158 this morning. Coming up next, we'll catch up with Tracy McMillan of Wells Fargo, Victoria Coates of the Heritage Foundation, Gil Luria of D.A. Davidson, and Torsten Slok of Apollo about AI and the labor market. That's going to be an interesting one about an hour from now. From New York City this morning, good morning. The second hour of Bloomberg Surveillance just around the corner.
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9: 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And so for financial advisors, if they're large, we can build a whole white label capability for them so they can, in effect, have an operating system to run their alts, structured investments or annuities business, as well as the data aggregation that they have to do for clients with information that's everywhere. For advisors that are maybe a little smaller, that don't have sort of a persistent need, they can come to our marketplace and see a menu of hundreds of funds where they can avail themselves of those funds for their clients. 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
13: The job market seems to be undeterred so far.
14: The balance of risk is actually shifting more to the inflation side.
15: The Fed is, again, kind of caught between a rock and a hard place.
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7: This is Bloomberg Surveillance with Jonathan Farrow, Lisa Abramowitz, and Anne-Marie Hordern.
17: Live from New York City this morning. Good morning, good morning. For our audience worldwide, the second hour of Bloomberg Surveillance starts right now. And your price action of scores look like this. Bouncing back from pretty muted losses yesterday, up a third of 1% on the S&P 500, up 0.6 on the NASDAQ crude. An almost 6% move on Brent in yesterday's session. Some real tension boiling over in the Middle East yesterday, taking Brent crude higher. This morning, lower by 1% to 113. And these moves in the bond market, 10s and 30s, yields new highs for the year on a closing basis. 10s just short of 443, 30 still north of 5%, heading into a week full of economic data, including data later this morning. PMIs in America, 9:45 Eastern, 10 a.m., job openings and the ISM.
18: Is good news potentially going to exacerbate the sell-off? I don't want to say it's bad news. We all welcome the idea of a labor market that is strong, of manufacturing and services that are strong. Nonetheless, the strength has really put attention, a feature on how long the oil prices can remain high without inflation taking off. That's the reason why you see in the bond market the tension of both issuance coming in and robust potential inflationary pressures coming together with the highest yields we've seen all year.
17: This week's a big week for the job market. The data on Friday, important in that regard. Payrolls just around the corner. Two headlines back to back just crossing the Bloomberg, getting our attention. This from Coinbase, planning to cut the workforce by about 14%. PayPal, planning job cuts as well. Those headlines just starting to build just on the margin.
18: So here's the why. On one hand, you could say Bitcoin's been battered. Coinbase hasn't necessarily seen the promise as much. So maybe that's the reason why they're cutting back. But the number two, AI. They're blaming AI. They're saying AI is changing how we work. This is Brian Armstrong, the CEO of Coinbase, out on Twitter earlier. Over the past year, I've watched engineers use AI to ship in days what used to take a team weeks. He went back to say we need to return to the speed and focus of our startup founding with AI at our core. We heard this from Block. How many more CEOs are going to use this as an excuse? Is it an excuse or is it a fundamental shift in the labor market that highlights how AI could cannibalize from existing jobs?
17: What's the phrase people are using? AI washing. Was Block AI washing? Is this AI washing?
18: At the same time, this is something that a lot of people are saying. And when you take a look at what you can actually do with the tools, I go home every night to a lecture on Claude. Claude could do this, can you?
19: No, I can't. So at a certain point, you start wondering.
20: I'm just so happy I don't live in your household.
19: I don't want to hear lectures on AI. But PayPal saying that they're cutting because they pursue a turnaround strategy remains to be seen if that is because of AI. But AI potentially could be this useful excuse if maybe you also were hoarding up some of your labor, and now's a good time that you want to potentially lay off some individuals, and now you can say, well, actually, we're making it more efficient.
17: Some AI washing, maybe in the labor market. We'll spend some time on this later this hour with Torsten Slog. Equity futures on the S&P, positive by 0.3%. Coming up this hour, we'll catch up with Tracy McMillan of Wells Fargo as equities bounce. The former Deputy National Security Advisor, Victoria Coates, as tensions build ahead of the Trump-Xi summit. And Torsten Slog of Apollo.

0: expecting AI to create more jobs than it cuts. That's a timely conversation. We begin this hour with stocks grinding higher as tech faces another earnings test later on today. Tracy McMillan of Wells Fargo writing, earnings beats and guidance are strong as investors focus on AI spending levels, ROI and adoption pace. Tracy joins us now for more. Tracy, welcome to the program. Just share some numbers with us. How powerful has this earnings season been already?
1: Good morning, John. It's been a spectacular earnings season so far. And what we're seeing is earnings approaching 25% on the quarter. And we came into the quarter with analysts expecting about half that number. So it really has been an exceptional earnings season, and enough so for investors to compartmentalize what's happening in the Middle East with the war for the most part and focus on those earnings and push prices higher.
0: So Tracy, a lot of people have pointed to a handful of names that have supported that earnings growth. What does the median stock look like? And with that in mind, why is the equal weight S&P underperforming as much as it has been more recently?
1: Yeah, we've definitely seen a reconcentration in the stocks that are outperforming. And that's because during the earnings season, what we're seeing is that those are the stocks that are really exceeding investor expectations in terms of growth. And we have also seen, because of the war, growth expectations coming in from economists across various firms. And so when that happens, investors look for growth. When growth becomes scarce, investors look for growth. And that is what we think we're seeing here.
2: Tracy, have we already seen the best of this rally? I mean, is it over? I asked after Ajay Rajadaksha of Barclays came on at the end of last week and said he had been really bullish on this equity market, was moving more neutral, just because the pain is going to start biting now from higher oil prices.
1: Yeah, it's really not unusual after such a strong rally to see a pullback in stocks. And, right now, what we are forecasting is moderate growth and higher inflation with probably a four handle across the coming months. And that is if the war begins to wrap up. And if we see a continuation of the war, then we've got to look at those more negative scenarios where the best might be behind us for this year.
2: So what does it mean for the war to wrap up? Right now we're having a debate in real time about whether it's a ceasefire or not a ceasefire as people lob missiles at one another. Is the status quo enough to actually create a more benevolent backdrop for risk assets?
1: So we probably are going to need to see more ships passing through the strait in order for it really to be a more attractive environment for equity prices to move higher, because we are getting to the point where there's going to be some demand destruction and, even some scarcity in parts of the globe. And if we don't get the oil flowing back through very soon, then we're going to be confronted with even higher prices and the possibility of that higher inflation for a longer period of time.
3: Well, the president said yesterday this is going to be a few more weeks, at least two more weeks. When would you need to see this in terms of more ships pass through the Strait of Hormuz in order to have still this bullish case?
1: Yeah, so we're already starting to see those buffers erode. The stockpiles that countries have been utilizing in the face of the scarcity that we're seeing in oil. So, maybe a couple more weeks, but we have already seen enough damage that it's going to take months, possibly years in some cases, to repair some of that damage. So we expect elevated oil prices. But to your point about the bullish case, right now we're anticipating about a mid single digit climb for the S&P 500 from here. So not terribly bullish from this point, but we do need to see oil starting to flow again, or we're going to have to look at a more negative scenario.
0: Tracy, I've got some bonds to sell, so bear with me. I'll give you some numbers. We'll head over to the UK and we'll start there. Yields higher across the curve, playing catch up. The Brits were on vacation yesterday. Twos up by 12, tens up by 12, 30s up by 11 to 576, and the highest yield we've seen going back to the late 1990s. You've got to go back to 1998.

0: On the equity side, we're not buyers of developed market bonds at this point. But we are buyers of developed market equities, and we're looking there at defense names and financial names. Financials are a large component of the developed market index, and so there we're expecting a steepening yield curve, and again, negative for bonds, but potentially positive for financials.
1: Tracy, financials, just to finish on that, over at Wells Fargo seems to be a high conviction equity sector call for you guys. Where does the confidence come from?
0: Yeah, it's coming from that steepening yield curve, and we're already starting to see that with the yields rising. It's also coming from deregulation in the background, helping margins. And we also think that there's going to be a reacceleration in M&A, and that should help investment banks.
1: Tracy, appreciate it. Thanks for the update. Tracy McMillan there of Wells Fargo. I was trying to sell some UK gilts. Tracy's not buying.
2: I don't think a lot of people are buying, which is the reason we've got the highest yields going back to 1998. The United Kingdom in a uniquely terrible place because on one hand, you've got the inputs of higher energy costs. And then there's a question about political turmoil, whether Keir Starmer is going to remain prime minister, whether they're going to have to sell more debt, what the next leadership is going to look like, and will there be a fiscal response to an energy crisis, which is the ultimate fear for a lot of bond vigilantes.
1: And it's not exactly confidence in Starmer. It's fear of whatever comes next. That's what the leadership jitters are about.
2: Essentially, do you end up with a much more fiscally liberal type of person who is going to spend and potentially try to raise money that way, raise money through taxes, maybe just end up with...
1: And expect a different result at the same time. Yeah.
2: We can go into that another bit.
1: Another time.
2: Yes, indeed.
1: Another time. 30s this morning over in the UK, the long end of the curve at 576, yields up 11 basis points, numbers we haven't really seen since the late 1990s. Let's give an update on stories elsewhere this morning with your Bloomberg brief. Vonnie Quinn has more. Hey, Vonnie.
3: Hey, Dom. Thank you. Officials are investigating a shooting near the Washington Monument. The Secret Service says law enforcement shot an unidentified man after he opened fire on them. The alleged gunman was hospitalized. A teenager was also shot, but not seriously hurt. The SEC says it's investigating allegations of fraud in U.S. private credit companies. Chairman Paul Atkins told the Milken Conference in Beverly Hills they're taking the allegations seriously, but declined to say specifically which companies are under scrutiny. Nearly a month into a fragile ceasefire in the Middle East, the U.S. and Iran exchanged fire on Monday in the Persian Gulf. U.S. Central Command says the military fought off Iranian drones, missiles and small armed boats as it guided two U.S.-flagged vessels through the Strait of Hormuz. That is your Bloomberg Brief. John.
1: Hey, Vonnie, thank you. Appreciate it. Up next on the program, China on the horizon.
4: We're leading China in AI, and I'm going to go see President Xi in 2 weeks. I look forward to that, but it'll be a very important trip.
1: In just a moment, we'll catch up with the former Deputy National Security Advisor, Victoria Coates, live from New York City this morning. Good morning.

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2: Forty-five minutes away. We should get a briefing from the Defense Department. We'll bring you the headlines from that a little bit later in the next hour. After that, in the following hour, lots of economic data starts to come through. PMIs at 9:45 Eastern Time. The ISM and job openings data at 10 a.m. Job openings a little bit dated, but sets the stage for the data through the week. ADP tomorrow, claims Thursday, payrolls this coming Friday.
3: What does this market do if this is a hotter than expected labor market print, or labor market week, I should say, given all of the data points leading up to that? Is that embraced as a sign of resilience for the U.S. economy, or does that give a sense of heat underpinning some of the resilience that could potentially cause the increase in oil prices to be more inflationary than they are a suppression to growth? That's the tension underpinning markets.
2: Hello, Kevin Walsh, and welcome to the Federal Reserve. Right, what's your first job? What's the first mission? 6 months ago, it was cut interest rates. Let's see if the new guy can cut interest rates. 6 months later, I think Neil Dutt has nailed it. The new mission is to stop everyone else from pushing a hike.
3: Yeah, and potentially coming up with some sort of new framework. My question, if I could be anything, I would be the fly on the wall in a conversation in the lunch between Kevin Warsh and Scott Bessent. What are they planning to do with a Treasury-Fed accord, with the issuance that we're expecting from the Treasury Department, with potentially how the Fed's going to rearrange their balance sheet, and then how they're going to look to AI to somehow give them justification to cut rates? It is a difficult brew, and they're probably going to sit on their hands for a while.
2: So we get the Treasury quarterly refund statement and the announcement about where this is going to fall across various maturities. A lot of it is in T-bills. Thank you, Janet Yellen, for that one. Treasury Secretary Scott Bessent said he would change things. They've not changed. And the pressure based on where things are, where rates are today, pressure is going to be to maintain the status quo, which puts a lot of pressure on short rates and ultimately the Fed policy rate when it comes to where the Fed is and where government borrowing costs are.
3: This is another way to financialize the balance sheet. Essentially, if you shift it all to the front of the yield curve and then you have the central bank putting their thumb on the scale of what exactly the rates are, then you could potentially lower the borrowing costs of the United States. Does it become at the expense of the dollar? Does it become, where is the sort of release valve in that type of scenario? These are the scenarios people are trying to game out as they figure out who is Kevin Warsh.
2: We'll find out in the next month or so, maybe. Equity futures on the S&P up by 0.3, on the S&P 500, on the Nasdaq bouncing back by 0.5. Talked about these crude prices still elevated. Brent at 113, lower today by about 0.7%, but trimming those losses. WTI at around 105. Under surveillance this morning, China on the horizon.
4: We're leading China in AI, and I'm going to go see President Xi in 2 weeks. I look forward to that, but I'll say I'm leading. We have very friendly competition, but it'll be a very important trip.
2: Here's the latest this morning. President Donald Trump and Chinese leader Xi Jinping preparing to meet as the two countries navigate tensions over trade and technology. Bloomberg's Tyler Kendall has more. Good morning, Tyler.
5: Hey, John, good morning. Well, President Trump is signaling that the trip is still on after previously delaying the planned visit due to the conflict in Iran. That means we're a little over a week away, May 14th, from this highly anticipated visit, where a senior administration official tells me that trade is still expected to be front and center. In fact, both sides have signaled an openness to establish a new mechanism to make sure that economic dialogue stays open, potentially announcing a new U.S.-China Board of Trade during the visit. But of course, the tensions in the Middle East are threatening to derail or overshadow any potential progress. As we know, both sides have been jockeying for leverage. This White House has been trying to put on the pressure on Beijing to help reopen the Strait of Hormuz, as data shows us that nearly 38% of total oil flows through the waterway go to the country. And it's actually not just the White House. In fact, we saw Congress take some serious steps last month to advance a flurry of legislation that seeks to tighten export export curbs when it comes to AI technology going to Beijing. Now, of course, China has taken its own series of steps in the past few weeks, including what was considered an unprecedented act of defiance just the other day, urging companies not to abide by U.S. sanctions on private refiners that are linked to Iranian oil. And John, new this morning, China confirming that it has invited Iran's foreign minister for a visit tomorrow for the first time since the war began.
2: Tyler Kendall, how connected are these two stories? Tyler, thank you. Joining us now, the former deputy national security

0: Advisor Victoria Coates. Victoria, welcome back to the program. Lisa's asked about this, Anne-Marie's asked about this, I've asked about this. How connected are the stories? The meeting in the middle of this month between the Chinese and US leader and the war in the Middle East.
1: Well, great to be with all of you, John. Good morning. Actually, the headline is the meeting next week because, you know, you've been talking all morning about the oil prices, the war in Iran, the effect that has on the global economy. What happens between the United States and China is exponentially more important for the global economy. And so I think that that's why President Trump is keeping this trip on the books. We're seeing the preparations start in Beijing. So I think he's going to go there and try to, as Tyler was just reporting, come up with a new mechanism to make sure the trade stays under control, but also to see if we can get to some conflict resolution before it even begins with China, because nothing could be more devastating than a conflict between the United States and China. That's what I think the president wants to prevent.
2: But the Treasury Secretary said yesterday on Fox News, let's see them step up some diplomacy and get the Iranians to open the strait. Is this going to be an ask from the President of the United States on the Iranians? Are they getting ahead of it with already inviting Abbas Araghchi to Beijing to have a meeting with Yang Yi tomorrow?
1: Yes, I think the visit of Araghchi to Beijing tomorrow is extremely important because bear in mind, this is hurting China, too. Talking a little bit about those teapot refineries that they depend on for kind of cheap bootleg fuel going into the Chinese economy. So they need those tankers to come out. That reverse blockade that President Trump put on Iran is hurting China more than anybody else. So I don't know that this is an ask from President Trump as much as it is an ask from Chairman Xi that Iran get this situation resolved so that oil can start flowing to them again.
2: Tyler also mentioned this unprecedented stance, really defiance from China to basically tell some of these private refineries to ignore U.S. sanctions. Does OFAC need to come down hard on these to make a statement?
1: Oh, I think so. And I think they will, because you know, in China, you have this kind of dual universe where they pretend these things are private. Pretty much everything is public in China, is controlled by the government. And that's what they're demonstrating here, that they can force a private industry to take the risk of U.S. sanctions because they need that energy to get onto their markets. So I think that really shows you that they are hurting from this and that U.S. sanctions are one of the most powerful economic tools on the planet.
3: In the meantime, Victoria, we've learned something over the past couple of days, and that is that the bar to restart real active warfare is incredibly high. Do you have any sense how high that bar is? What could actually trigger a restart of kinetic warfare?
1: Well, I think it would probably take some kind of more spectacular Iranian attack, because my understanding from the administration is they think the economic pressure on Iran is becoming just devastating, that it's not sustainable. And we've gone through these metrics before, but it gets worse every week. You know, we're in month three with no internet, no stock market. The entire economy has ground to a halt. And as they run out of storage for their oil, you know, that problem is going to become even more acute. And so you're looking at an economy that's on the verge of collapse. So I think the administration's view is they don't need to restart major kinetic activities right now. They can let that pressure continue to build. And we have seen some shifting on Iran's position on the nuclear file. They're starting to say some things that were completely impossible off the table 3 weeks ago are now suddenly something they'll consider. It's not the deal the president wants, so I don't think he's going to accept it. But it shows they're starting to move as that pressure builds.
3: Victoria, it seems like the pressure is building for President Trump as well. A recent poll from ABC, Washington Post, and Ipsos showed his disapproval rating at record low. How much do you see this as forcing the end of some sort of conflict, especially heading into the midterm elections?
1: No, that's certainly obviously a consideration. The president is a politician. We are going into midterms. So, you know, the notion that's not being taken into consideration is disingenuous, to put it lightly. But I think at the same time, they do have time on their side compared to the Iranians. And if the Iranians wait this out, as it were, to the point that they face that kind of systemic economic collapse, then, you know, they're going to cease to exist as a regime. So, you know, I think they face a harder decision than the administration does. And certainly the fact that the president is keeping the trip to China on the books demonstrates that, you know, he's coming at this from a position of strength. He doesn't feel tethered to the White House. He feels he can do other things.

0: on the global diplomatic stage.
1: Victoria, what is, though, the pain threshold for this administration? Because if you look at AAA national average today, it's basically $4.50. We're getting very close to $5 a gallon. And of course, if we hit that mark, then he would surpass the high that we saw under the Biden administration. I imagine that is what they are trying to avoid.
0: Oh, of course. And nobody wants these, you know, these elevated prices over the long term. I mean, the American people shouldn't be feeling this pain, given our role as one of the world's major energy producers. But at the same time, you know, that this is something that's being caused by Iranian actions. You know, the elevation of prices under President Biden had very different sources. In this case, you know, we have an international situation that needs to be managed. It is, as the president has put it, an investment on the part of the American people to get out from this threat from Iran that we've been laboring under for 47 years now. They've been threatening to do this periodically for, you know, 50 years. So I think breaking that threat, preventing them from using this as leverage in the future, is certainly worth this effort now.
2: Victoria, always good to see you. Thanks for making time for us. Victoria Coates there, the former Deputy National Security Advisor. The blockade makes a lot more sense than the absence of one. The idea that at the very beginning of this war, that Iran were the only ones being able to use the Strait of Hormuz made absolutely no sense at all.
1: Not only that, not only were they allowed to use the Strait of Hormuz, but OFAC at that moment, remember, for a few weeks' time, said it was legal to buy Iranian crude that was already on water. And we saw countries like India do that, which haven't done that in years.
2: Brent crude, 113, WTI around 104, 105. Up next, we'll catch up with Gil Luria of D.A. Davidson, cutting his Palantir price target, plus your high-risk got your morning movers. Coinbase rising after announcing layoffs. Their stock is up by close to 4%.
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9: From the Sky News Centre at midday, there have been further reported clashes between the US and Iran in the Strait of Hormuz. The claims and counterclaims have triggered a further uncertainty over whether the ceasefire remains in place. Disruption to energy exports through the shipping channel has raised fears over the supply of jet fuel this summer. Ministers are rolling out contingency plans, and travel expert Simon Calder says we shouldn't panic.
10: Demand is going to be strongest in the UK in July and August. The picture is that there is nothing on the horizon at the moment that spells potential problems, and that's why I'm relaxed and looking forward to my holiday.
9: The World Health Organization says a rare virus linked to rats may have been passed between people on a cruise ship. Three passengers have died after contracting hantavirus following an outbreak on board the MC Honduras. It's currently moored off the coast of Cape Verde, and there are plans to medically evacuate two patients. Maria Van Kerkhoves from the WHO.
11: They are doing some decontamination on board, disinfection. In the cabins themselves. So we've asked about any rats on board. We've been told there are no rats on board. So there are lots of different things that are happening.
9: A man who was shot dead in South London on Sunday has now died. Police say they've launched a murder investigation after 25-year-old Keanu Taylor was attacked in Brixton. Three other people were also taken to hospital for treatment, but no one's yet been arrested. Manchester Airport's been ranked the UK's worst for flight delays. The Civil Aviation Authority recorded the average flight taking off 19 minutes and 30 seconds late. Around 2,500 jobs were lost in the hospitality industry in the first 3 months of the year. The British Beer and Pub Association says on average, two pubs closed for good every day. And just weeks after announcing a comeback tour, the Pussycat Dolls have shelved their planned US shows. They're blaming weak ticket sales, but the UK dates are still going ahead. That's the latest. I'm Stevie Shillinglock.
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2: Just spend the last 3 minutes, best of the last 3 minutes, 2 to 3 minutes, arguing about the absence of Knicks coverage. Do you want to do it now?
3: No, it was just an incredible game.
2: Game one. What do you want to do?
3: It was an incredible game.
2: Okay, what was the score?
3: One. Hold on, I got to find it now. Okay, I don't have it up. I was waiting for it.
2: Prep next time. Come on. Future's positive. On the S&P by a third of 1%. On the NASDAQ, we look like this. Up by 0.5. On the Russell, up by 0.5. That is never happening again. In the commodity market.
3: 137 to 98. I thought it was 130.
4: It's fast, bro. Come on.
2: Just forget it. We're talking about crude. 113 on Brent. WTI 104. Yields closing high of the year in yesterday's session. Tens this morning. 443 twos at 394. It's not just the US. The UK playing catch up. The market was closed yesterday. This morning, higher across the curve, up by 13 basis points at the front end of the UK curve. 30s at the long end. 576, the highest since 1998.
3: And you keep asking people who come on, and you'll keep asking people who come on. Are you in the mood for some UK
2: yields
3: at 30-year yields at 5.76%? The answer so far this morning, no, I'm good. I'm actually just fine. And this just raises the concept of how much there's kind of a buyer strike of long-term debt in certain places and where that leads us in terms of yields, we're all watching in real time.
2: The outlook for growth is pretty dreadful in Europe right now. The Germans have come out, I think, are forecasting something closer to 0% than 1, maybe something in between. You'd think that's a decent argument to be buying the long end of these curves, and you're not seeing that buying step in a big way anyway.
3: Because of the fiscal response that potentially could come down the pike, you have Germany that at one point was saying no debt and now is saying some debt for defense spending. At what point do they open the purse strings a little bit further? We see this across Europe. Maybe they should, or should have been maybe 5 years ago, and this is a bit of a catch-up as they try to build out their ecosystem.
2: Do you want to redeem yourself?
4: Well, look, the score was so big, I had to remember how big it was. 137 to 98. Jamie Berlin, we won our last two games by a combined 90 points, last three games by 119 combined points, and first team to win three straight playoff games by more than 25-plus points. Jamie Berlin says that domination.
2: Jamie Berlin being one of our producers.
4: Yes.
2: Who you've reached out to just to get stats from.
4: Yeah, he was
2: on
4: at the
2: basketball
4: game.
2: He was at the game last
4: He was
2: night.
4: At the game. So if you watch...
3: He has a mug.
4: If you watch the playback like I do in the morning, you could see Jamie Berlin there. Incredible.
2: Okay, you're talking about Jamie like everyone knows who Jamie is.
4: Well, you do.
2: They
4: so
2: should.
4: You can explain that. Yeah.
2: They should.
4: He's our number one Knicks reporter.
2: Okay, all right. Equity futures on the S&P, positive by a third of 1%. Shows off the rails. Let's get you some morning movers. Some individual stocks. Yahara has more. Hey, Yahara.
5: Hi, John. I actually learned something there. But we start with Coinbase. Those shares are moving higher, up 4% in the pre-market, as the company says AI is helping it run leaner. So it is cutting 14% of its workforce, with CEO Brian Armstrong pointing to more workflows being automated. We will hear more from this company when it reports earnings on Thursday. And like the last name, PayPal is also cutting jobs. Shares are slightly higher in the pre-market, trimming some gains, part of a turnaround under its new CEO, targeting around $1.5 billion in cost savings. And while AI was not cited here as a reason for the cuts, I will note that the company just last week announced a new leader focused on AI and simplification. And we end on something more physical. Anheuser-Busch, those shares are rising nearly 7% in the pre-market after volumes grew for the first time since 2023. This is notable as brewers are struggling with people pulling back on beer due to health concerns, but demand stayed strong, especially across Latin America, and it is expecting to see a boost due to the World Cup this summer. John.
2: Yahara, thank you. Thank you very much. More from Yahara
6: in the next hour or so. On our radar this morning, the fragile US-Iran ceasefire is holding after the two nations exchanged fire in the Persian Gulf. Hundreds of vessels gathering near Dubai as Iran tightens its grip on the Strait of Hormuz, widening the control zone in the waterway. Elsewhere, Apple holding exploratory talks with Intel and Samsung about producing main processors for its devices in the US. Supply chain disruptions pushing the iPhone maker to consider alternatives to its current chip partnership with TSMC. And finally, the Trump administration is considering an executive order to create an AI working group to boost oversight. The New York Times reporting one proposal would include a government review process for new models.
3: So I view this as direct response to a number of polls that have come out, and even people who voted for President Trump in the previous election are feeling really wary around artificial intelligence. According to this one political poll, only 13% of people who voted for Trump in 2024 said the federal government should stay out of regulating AI, meaning the rest of them think that they should get more involved and are getting very concerned about how this looks. I wonder how tied this is to Mythos, given the fact that they're concerned about the potential cyber risk that's brewing, and how do they get ahead of it, at least from a PR stance, saying, look, we have our finger on the pulse. We're not just dropping the ball here.
4: Well, I think this is part of the problem. They felt like, I think, they were behind when it comes to Mythos. So now they are trying to get their handle on it. And you can't wait for Congress to do this. They have basically become obsolete when it comes to this debate. It takes a very long time. So you have to start some sort of working group. The issue is, of course, we already have a number of agencies working across very advanced technology, especially the DOD. So it almost feels like they are losing the grip here, and they are trying to do something, maybe like to your point, ahead of the midterm elections.
6: Is this a midterms issue?
4: Definitely a 2028 issue. I think it could become a midterm issue depending on if you see more announcements like from Coinbase today that people are losing their jobs because of artificial intelligence, or also because you're building data centers and your electricity bills are going up, as it was in the midterms in New Jersey and Virginia.
3: On the margins, everything's a midterm election issue, although you have to imagine that oil prices trump this pretty significantly. And maybe this is just sort of lobbing something in there to say, look, we're on it, and let's quiet this one as we deal with these five.
6: This sector has a very bad branding issue that it needs to address very quickly with the electorate.
3: Is it a branding issue, or is it what it could actually do issue? I mean, this is part of the problem. On one hand, they're talking about how powerful it is, and that potentially is going to increase the entire United States ecosystem, the entire United States economy. On the flip side, it's at the expense of jobs. I mean, yes, Bitcoin skepticism aside, Coinbase cutting 14% of its staff because it wants to get back down to a startup culture with AI.
6: Says Coinbase.
4: Right, but we'll probably see more of that, right? More companies saying, I mean, we're going to be more efficient, we're using AI, we can get rid of people, we can maybe hire less.
3: This is the fear. Whether it's AI washing, to use your phrase, which I'm going to have to really think about, or if it's something else, then we'll have to see.
6: Not my phrase, by the way.
3: But like whitewashing
6: so
3: makes sense. But AI washing, I mean, I guess you could do it with AI. You could do it with Grok.
6: Torsten Slok is going to join us later. He's got his own thoughts and some data on the labor market. Let's talk about tech. Palantir raising its revenue outlook but posting disappointing U.S. commercial sales. Gil Luria of D.A. Davidson cutting his price target on the stock and keeping a neutral rating. Palantir is the best story in all of software. Gil joins us now for more. Gil, welcome to the program. It's interesting that you believe it's the best story in software and yet you're still cutting the price target. What does that tell you about software, just in general?
7: Well, yeah, for Palantir, fundamentals are really divorced from valuation. When you have valuations at 80 times, 90 times cash flow, those things move independently of the fundamentals. The fundamentals, Palantir reported yesterday, were fantastic. 85% growth at 60% operating margins. Just to give you context, there's no other software company that's growing more than 30% with 30% margins. So Palantir, from a fundamental basis, is doing phenomenally well. But when you trade at multiples that are that high, you do have a divergence between fundamentals and valuation. And to your point, because of all of software valuations went down, we had to take our valuation down somewhat as well. And this is where Palantir's caught right now, is there's nothing they can do that's impressive enough for the market since they still get categorized as a software company. But to be clear, the quarter yesterday was unbelievably good.
6: Gil, can we just talk about the growth? Palantir is one of those strange companies that so many people know the name but don't really know what they do. Where's that growth coming from?
7: So there's two parts. There's the government and the commercial side that are really separate from each other. But first of all, it's not that complicated. Palantir helps government agencies and commercial entities, gather disparate data from disparate sources, to combine it for decision-making around the most important decisions. It's not that hard. For the government, Department of War has really been driving a lot of the growth. They are increasingly relying on Palantir for the most important things, for managing combat operations, for managing targeting. And they are, the more they get rely on Palantir, the faster the growth, and the more it encourages other entities outside the federal government and in some international markets to embrace those products. That's why the growth on the government side. On the commercial side, they are able to cherry pick commercial customers, one in an industry, and help them transform their business and then capture some of that value. And their customers are so happy that the word of mouth is so good, they don't even need to sell anymore. Most of the activity on the commercial side from Palantir is incoming, and they get to be selective about those customers. So it's a really good place to be. And they're more than doubling, especially the U.S. commercial growth, still more than doubling. And they just said that it'll continue to more than double this year and probably into next year. So they're having a tremendous amount of success adding value with AI to their commercial customers. So those are the two drivers, government and commercial.
3: How big is the moat for Palantir versus being disrupted? And how much, what percent of the software universe do you think has a sizable moat that could protect it from obsolescence over time as AI gets better and better?
7: So Palantir really has no peers right now. There are no other software companies that can do what Palantir does. The only risk somewhere down the horizon is if OpenAI and Anthropic decide to get into this business of making an impact at the enterprise level, which would require them hiring a lot of forward deployed engineers. So we're probably years away from that being meaningful. For the rest of software, the question's a lot more nuanced. There are software companies with some moats because they're entrenched at their customers. What they do is harder to do with AI. And there's a lot of software companies that what they do is exactly what AI does. And those are the companies that are already being disrupted. It's a very nuanced situation, software, which is why you've seen the whole category go down. And only a few of the companies are starting to emerge back up with success. But it's definitely a minefield of investment, has been for the last 6 months, and it'll continue to be for the balance of the year.
3: Gil, I wonder how much is just an excuse for a business model that seems to be flagging as developments come versus truly AI disrupting fundamentally so many businesses. And I want to go to the idea that we were just talking about Coinbase announcing that they were cutting 14% of their staff because they want to become more nimble and AI can do the work of an entire team. How much does this seem like AI washing to you without going into the analysis of what Coinbase does? And how much do you really see this as becoming more the norm as companies realize the power of some of these tools?
7: It is both. To be clear, it is both. These companies have been running, especially since COVID, with organizations that were too fat, and they had way too much employment. Part of it is that they're inherently very profitable businesses, so they could afford to run with staff that was too high. So now as growth slows down, they need to find a reason to cut costs, and AI is a very convenient reason. That is definitely the case in a lot of these situations. It was the case with Block, it's the case with Coinbase, and we're gonna see more of that. Part of it is companies that need to fund the investment in AI. You're seeing that with the hyperscalers, right? Everybody from Microsoft to Meta to Google to Amazon are cutting costs, are cutting headcount so they can afford to build data centers. That's not AI making their business better, that's them having to pay for AI. And then there is some level of productivity that we're already starting to see, but I'd say that's the smaller part. Software engineers are more productive, and therefore we don't need as many of them. Some other roles, AI has been able to replace some tasks, so there you don't need to hire quite as many people. But that's just starting to emerge. It will be more and more of that. But as you'll hear from Torsten Slag soon, that also means companies, as they get more productive, as their employees get more productive, they're actually going to want to hire more people. Because if you get more return on labor, you want more labor. So there's a lot of moving pieces. But I would say that if I was to simplify the response, it's still mostly AI washing.
6: Gil, thank you, buddy. Gil Luria of D.A. Davidson, and thank you for the promo. Torsten Slok, just a few moments away. Let's keep an update on stories worldwide with your Bloomberg brief. Vonnie Quinn has more. Hey, Vonnie.
3: Hey, John, thank you. PayPal reporting first quarter earnings that beat Wall Street estimates. The company is looking for $1.5 billion in gross run rate savings over the next 2 to 3 years. PayPal plans to cut jobs and says AI is driving efficiency. Coinbase shares are getting a lift pre-market. The crypto platform also announcing plans to reduce its workforce by 14% and focus on AI-native talent. Impacted U.S. employees will receive 16 weeks' base pay. And here in New York, it was fashion's biggest night at the Met Gala. A slew of extravagantly dressed celebrities turned out to help raise money for the Metropolitan Museum of Art's Costume Institute. Beyoncé, Nicole Kidman, Venus Williams and Anna Wintour were the gala co-chairs. And Lauren Sanchez Bezos was an honorary co-chair. That is your Bloomberg Brief. John.
6: Tony, thank you. Credit to Chamele, who chose the basketball. Cool. Went to the Knicks game instead,
4: right? Went to the Knicks game. Ben Stiller, though, did show up at the Met Gala, but he did wear an orange tie. He should have just walked the red carpet. This is what I would have done. Walked the carpet
6: and then head downtown. And then go to the game.
4: Yeah.
6: Okay. I think we know who's in charge of the Stiller household,
4: yes.
6: Right? Yeah.
4: And his wife was holding on to him, like, you're not running away.
8: You got the Knicks in with that. Impressive. Yeah. Good job.
6: Okay.
8: That was good.
6: Up next on the program, the AI productivity boom.
9: There's no question that AI and everything around technology and AI is driving a massive, and I expect a long-lasting investment boom. I expect, you know, stronger productivity growth, strong investment.
6: Up next, Torsten Slok of Apollo.
10: 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On Merrin Talks Money, what red squirrels reveal about Britain's broken investing culture. On Here's Why the United States may expand its dollar safety net. And on Zero, a new world order is emerging. 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
13: I think it's each asset class for itself. I'm looking at equity markets right now, some reaction in terms of the futures, but I don't think there's going to be too much in the grand scheme of things. Foreign exchange, much more interested in where dollar yen is going, and maybe there's going to be more of a knock-on effect on the treasury market. So we're in a wait-and-see mode there. And of course, US treasury markets focusing on the inflation aspects as well. So individual drivers, not one unique force at this pace, but overall, I think markets will take this in its stride.
12: Over the weekend, Jeff, and this is your wheelhouse, there was a lot of discussion about linear and non-linear movement in yields, which comes back to the belief in fixed income, in this case of worry, price down and yield up. Are we at a point where yields trip and we get a real accelerative tendency to higher yields?
13: I think that's the broader fear. But if I look at the last few trading days, there's much more concern about Japan intervening and the stronger dollar causing Asian reserve managers in general and those in the GCC, mind you, due to the need for dollar preference, will they need to sell US treasuries? That it seems to be much more of a driver compared to the inflation shock. So we are looking at the treasury market. We are looking at these drivers, but probably these triggers are not where we expect them to be. But that confluence of factors is something the market certainly attuned to and worried about higher yields.
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6: Equity futures next session highs higher by 0.4% on the S&P 500. On the Nasdaq, up by 0.6. Under surveillance this morning, the AI productivity boom.
9: There is no question that AI and everything around technology and AI is driving a massive, and I expect a long-lasting investment boom in this country and quite honestly in many countries around the world. The U.S. leads in this technology. It is, you know, by far the leader in this, both in terms of developing it and I expect in using it. So I expect, you know, stronger productivity growth, strong investment.
6: So here's the latest this morning. The New York Fed President John Williams staying positive on tech's labor market impact. Torsten Slok of Apollo writing, AI will drive productivity gains and create opportunities that will more than replace jobs lost today. Torsten joins us now for more. Torsten, good morning.
15: Morning.
6: So the headline we got from Coinbase earlier on was job cuts, and job cuts attributed to becoming more of a startup, like culture, AI, all those things. Can we start with call centers in the Philippines and tell everyone why they're wrong about all of this?
15: Well, what's so interesting about this is that running a call center has become cheaper and cheaper and cheaper, and in particular cheaper when you have, of course, voice recognition, when you have AI helping you. So that's why employment in call centers in the Philippines for the last 10 years has actually been going up, telling you that running a call center is cheaper. That means more companies are using call centers and they're expanding because it's becoming cheaper to produce the service of being a call center.
6: Now, is that just call centers or do you see this applying to a bigger proportion of the labor market?
15: It is exactly something you can apply to the whole economy, because the issue is essentially that inputs are becoming cheaper, and when inputs become cheaper, maybe there's more demand for those inputs. So think of this for radiologists. Radiologists read a scan, and the scan, of course, can be read now by AI. But as that has become cheaper and cheaper, the salary for radiologists at the moment around 500,000 has continued to go up, and employment for radiologists has also continued to go up. And across the board, across industries, inputs of production have basically gone down, very similar to what we saw during the China shock, when China entered the WTO and goods coming from China became cheaper. The unemployment rate didn't go up. It was the case that cheaper goods from China made it cheaper to produce things in the US, and as a result of that, you also saw, therefore, higher economic activity. So broadly speaking, if you take your economic textbook out and you ask the question, what happens when it becomes cheaper to produce something, the answer is there's much more demand for that thing.
3: The answer will be different if you go to the Rust Belt. The answer will be different if you go to centers of production in the United States that experienced complete washouts during the globalization. How do you ensure that the Jevons paradox of AI doesn't leave a lot of people unmoored, without work, and not feeling the benefit of all of these advances?
15: And that is absolutely correct, that the China shock, or the entering of China into the trading system, it did create some very regional specific shocks in the manufacturing sectors in the US. They certainly could not compete with US and with Chinese production and US production at the same time. So instead, we're now also seeing similarly that those job categories that are most impacted, they may see some negative impact, in particular, of course, in programming and some parts of software. But more broadly speaking, this is input to the bigger part of the US business universe. And that means that when that input becomes cheaper, we should, of course, see growth in employment. The best example is, look at the weekly data for how many businesses are created in the US. It is literally at the highest level in US history. We've never seen so many businesses created in the US. So some of these businesses, of course, will also result in more employment. So in the last few years, the very significant inflection point of seeing more business creation is indeed also going to result in more employment and at the same time also more productivity.
3: This is what a lot of people are saying, which is the reason why you have even Kevin Warsh saying you could end up with stronger growth and even a disinflationary force because of all this productivity that's being introduced to the system. The transition period, though, is faster than anything we've ever seen before. This isn't like globalization. This is even a faster transmission, and a lot of people are being rendered, even me in my own home, useless by Claude. So at what point does this become a problem by virtue of its speed and how quickly it's displacing people?
15: And what's really interesting about that, because that connects with the discussion we have today in markets about inflation is going up because of oil prices. Inflation is going up because of tariffs. Inflation is going up because of restrictions on immigration. So far, inflation is not being negatively impacted, meaning disinflationary, because of AI. So it's that transition period that becomes so important. But even though we all agree that we will get productivity gains and therefore downward pressure on inflation, clearly markets are not looking at it that way. The next expectation is, of course, as we know, that the Fed will be cutting only in December 2027. And there's now a higher probability that they will be hiking in the beginning of next year. So in that sense, yes, that transition is critical. But if this is going to take several years, which it likely will, then we still need to talk about, well, maybe there's a risk that rates will stay higher for longer before we get get that inflationary force.
6: The issue, Torsten, how much of a sequencing problem is there?
15: Well, there's also an identification problem, because maybe the risk is that this is just going to take a lot longer than what people expect at the macro level. It's very clear we're seeing it at the micro level. There's a lot of corporate finance examples of where this is coming very, very quickly. But at the macro level, that's much, much more slower moving animal. Because at the macro level, before we begin to see inflation come down, before we begin to see this have impacts on the broader economy, it can take several years. And it may even take longer than several years, up to 5 years. And if that's the case, then the Fed will not have the luxury of saying, oh, AI is disinflationary, because the Fed instead now has to look at inflation that's going up because of the conflict in the Middle
6: East. This massive capex in certain places driving up prices too. Part of the problem.
8: This has been a huge issue. So far, capex has been incredibly inflationary. At what point does that alone end up leading the Fed to have to hike rates, given the fact that the sequencing is so off? Do you think that we're underpricing that risk?
15: Yeah, so that's exactly why the big, big capex we're seeing is inflationary, of course, by semiconductor prices, very clearly. It's also very inflationary for wages for those who construct data centers. It's also inflationary, of course, for the price of energy, not only because of the Middle East, because of what's required to build the energy build out. All that combined is exactly saying that the sequence is we should be expecting inflation to go up initially as a result of the data center build out. And then once we begin to see the gains, and the question is maybe a few years away, we should expect to see inflation begin to come down. And that's particularly challenging for the Fed when we at the same time have energy prices continuously going up at the moment.
6: Torsten Slok of Apollo. Torsten, appreciate it. Lots to think about in the labour market right now. The AI problem, the sequencing issues, and the hope that it will drive down costs and ultimately boost growth.
8: Yeah, this is what Kevin Warsh is going to hang his hat on. I just wonder, it's not an easy call. Let's just be very clear about that. How do you ease this transition period in the labour market with allowing this economy to run hot, given an energy price shock that could potentially cause it to go too hot when it comes to some of the inflationary pressures? And it's the reason why the Fed is looking at a terrible backdrop, much worse than they would have been looking at if we just looked at oil prices earlier.
6: It's going to be very difficult to convince a committee right now to reduce interest rates, because you believe this will happen in the future.
8: Beth Hammack is going to be pushing back.
6: This is something you're going to have to see in real time to get people to pay attention to tell them this will happen a year out and we can cut rates here with inflation getting closer to 4 and further away from 2. Good luck to you.
8: Well, the 10-year will be the ultimate arbiter, and it will say, see you later. And if you think that there's a buyer strike over in the United Kingdom, that's coming to the United States near you.
6: Do you want to buy some UK bonds, Torsten? No? Going to give that a miss? No? Okay. All right. Coming up, Jordan Jackson of JP Morgan Asset Management, the KKR CFO, Robert Lewin, Kathy Bosanczyk of Nationwide Mutual Insurance, and Heath Terry of Citi. The third hour of Bloomberg Surveillance just around the corner.
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19: Protein demand is through the roof. Consumers are continuing to seek protein across all the different meal parts of the day. And so this is really, you know, a great tailwind for companies like Tyson that are involved in multiple proteins. Chicken is by far the most stable part of the company at the moment. It's continuing to grow. Pork demand is also pretty solid. And, you know, everybody likes their bacon, you know, and that sort of thing. But as you said, Scarlett, beef really is the big challenge. And that's because we have record low cattle supply in the United States right now. And that's just keeping the cost of animals very high, which is leading to the operating losses that we're seeing in the beef segment.
20: Can you explain to me why we think about chicken, beef, I don't know, pork as protein? When did that enter the lexicon?
19: It's a good question. I mean, we've historically used to talk about center of the plate, and that just sort of implied it was a meat product. But in the past maybe 6, 7, 8 years, what we've seen is when we had the big spike of interest around plant-based protein, the dialogue really shifted to protein in general. And consumers are looking to find protein in a lot of different ways. And so meat is obviously a natural protein, but so are legumes, so are, you know, other plant-based types. Dairy is a great protein. And so now it's become more of a broader topic where protein is sort of that more generic word that everybody's using.
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29: This is Bloomberg Surveillance with Jonathan Farrow, Lisa Abramowitz, and Anne-Marie Hordern.
6: Live from New York City this morning. Good morning, good morning. For our audience worldwide, the third hour of Bloomberg Surveillance starts right now. And your scores, the price action looks like this. Equity futures on the S&P 500 bouncing back by 0.4%. On the NASDAQ, up by 0.6%. In the commodity market, Brent and WTI trimming this morning's losses, still lower by about 1.5% on Brent. Let's call this 112. On WTI, 103, 104. After a big gain yesterday of 5-6% on Brent crude, taking yields to new heights. Tens and 30s, new closing highs for the year. Your 10-year 4.44, 30s, north of 5%, closing there for the first time since last July.
3: And building on those losses, especially as you see it happening, not just in the United States, but globally, with the UK 30-year yield hitting the highest level going back to 1998. Again, at what point does this oil price shock become disinflationary or deflationary? We're not there yet, because right now people are taking a look at how there is strength in the underlying economy and saying the pass-through is going to lead to a fundamentally more inflationary backdrop. Even in the break-even rates, you're starting to see them creep higher. We're leaving that 2% target behind.
6: Attention turning to the economic data a little bit later. In the next few hours, we'll get PMI data at 9:45 Eastern Time, the ISM at 10 a.m., alongside job openings as well. And then before all of that, happening right now, down in Washington, D.C., a briefing from the Defense Department as we just about hold on to a very fragile ceasefire.
4: I think it's an important briefing coming from General Kane and Secretary Hegseth, because the president yesterday didn't want to go as far to say that the ceasefire was disrupted, although we saw a number of hostilities, infrastructure that was hit. You had vessels that were hit. There were clearly an escalation in the conflict yesterday, but not enough for the president to say we are going to want to have strikes again. So let's see what these two individuals have to say. And then later on today, Secretary Rubio will also be briefing from the White House. So clearly there's a message that the White House wants to get
6: out. The most bullish thing you can say about risk assets right now, after the 24 hours we just had in the Middle East, is the commitment still to the ceasefire, despite the last 24 hours.
3: Yeah, is that enough, though? I mean, ultimately, the fact that there is commitment to ceasefire, is that enough to give people comfort when it's ultimately a game of time? Look, you can tell that nobody wants to start a huge war again, and there's clearly commitment to that. But where we are currently isn't good enough to bring down oil prices. We're still not seeing any traffic. It still is a flat zero in terms of the number of ships getting through.
4: There's interesting, though, diplomatic tea leaves happening, and I think it's important that the Iranian foreign minister is going to Beijing at the invitation of China. At the same time, the Treasury Secretary yesterday said China should be putting more pressure on Iran, and the president is going to China next week.
6: Looking forward to that summit, if it happens. Still an if. Changed last time.
4: The president said yesterday he is going, but it is a good point. Of course, these things can change.
6: Coming up this hour, Jordan Jackson of JP Morgan with stocks stabilizing. We'll catch up with the KKR CFO, Robert Lewin, following a double earnings beat for the first quarter. And Kathy Boschancic of Nationwide looking ahead to Friday's jobs report. We begin this hour with stocks flat and crude prices easing as uncertainty weighs on Wall Street. Jordan Jackson of JP Morgan Asset Management writing, this conflict is going to be more drawn out than anticipated. The futures curve, the market still has all above $90 a barrel through September, and I expect that to reprice higher. Jordan joins us now for more. Jordan, good morning.
0: Good morning.
6: It's good to see you. It's surprising it hasn't repriced higher already. So what's going to change?
0: I think the inventory picture, right? We are drawing on inventories. Now, we came into this conflict global oil oversupplied, right? We had roughly 8.4 million observable barrels. That was a little bit higher at the beginning of the year. That's come down quite significantly. When we look at observable barrels that, you know, can actually be tapped into to offset the prices, it's roughly just shy of about a billion barrels globally. And so that's really when you start to get to a pressure point. We could start to get to that pressure point over the next 5 to 6 weeks. And I think that's really, again, we're kind of eroding that ceiling on oil prices because of the oversupply of inventory. As that story starts to change, I do think there's some risk that oil prices can move higher.
6: So the drawdown's unsustainable, pushes up crude. Let's take that to the equity market. Does that introduce an index level threat on the S&P 500?
0: I do, because it continues to threat rates, right? The equity market can't seem to stomach a 10-year above 4.5% and a 30-year above 5%. And that's pretty much where we are. So I think if we continue to see the oil volatility fleet into rate volatility, I think that's sort of what spells a little bit of concern for the market. And perhaps what ultimately happens is the 493 can't really do a whole lot, but the AI and that trade maybe continues to drive the market.
3: You just said something, that the market can't stomach that. It's stomaching it. We're seeing actually futures higher. We've seen near all-time highs on all the benchmark indices. At what point will people start waking up to rates?
0: I think at least in the month of April, right, what drove a lot of that performance was AI, right back into kind of what's worked over the last 3 years. And a big piece of that story has been the semi story. I think the April to early May rally has been very concentrated. The rest of the market breadth has not improved as a result of this. And I think, you know, maybe perhaps equity investors are optimists and bond investors are realists. And I think we're seeing a little bit more in the bond market before we see it spill over to equities.
3: So at this point, do you think that the bond market is offering an opportunity to pick up some yield, given the fact that people might be looking for safety at a time where valuations are pretty heady, if you do believe that some of these risks are coming down the pike?
0: Well, over the last few years, when we've seen rates pressure higher, 4.5% again on the 10-year, you've seen buyers step in. And so I do think that right at sort of these levels that we're seeing, there is a pretty interesting kind of barbelled approach that investors can take to fixed income. If I had a dollar put into the bond market right now, I put $1.60 into 1 year and under paper and 40 cents into that intermediate core high quality fixed income. Why? You've got cash yields that's not coming down because the Fed isn't cutting rates. But I want a little bit of hedge in case we start to see more demand destruction in the event that oil prices, you know, continue to remain elevated.
4: The H for your Warsh name is H, Honor Fed Independence by Priority. Prioritizing inflation discipline. How difficult is his job going to be?
0: Incredibly difficult. If we go back to our earlier mnemonic, A, it's part of our Warsh Broder mnemonic, anchoring to trimmed measures of inflation. He sort of leaned on this idea of removing the fat tails from inflation and looking at sort of the core median distribution. The problem with that is while it smooths out inflation, it tends to underestimate inflation when inflation's rising and overestimate it when it's coming down. Right now, the Cleveland Fed's PCE is at 2.3%. Conveniently, they measure most closely to 2%, right? Maybe that's trying to justify cutting rates now. But again, the Fed's got to be forward-looking, not backward-looking. I think it's going to be really difficult for him to convince a committee of 12 voting members, 11 other voting members, and 18 other.
4: So he stays on hold, because you think energy prices actually are going to go up as well.
0: Yes, yes. And we haven't yet seen it feed through to the inflation. We've seen some of it feed through, of course, in the March CPI report. But the risk is that that's to the upside, right? And so I think, you know, our base case coming to the year, we were going to see a peak inflation rate of about 3.5% in the second quarter. We now think inflation could bubble up to 4%, maybe a little bit hotter than that by the time we get to May or June of this year. And again, that puts the Fed in a difficult position to justify cutting rates.
6: June meeting, full handle on inflation. That's a tough spot for the new Fed chair.
3: I think you cut rates, clearly. That's the clear answer.
6: I mean, look, good luck introducing that argument.
3: But this is the reason why Treasury Secretary Scott Bessent said, all right, given what we're looking at here, maybe you can wait a little bit. Question is, what other tools might he end up using, given the fact that ultimately there is this Treasury-Fed accord that we're expecting?
6: People are speculating we're going to see that, that's for sure. Jonah, thank you. Jonah Jackson there of JP Morgan Asset Management. There is a press briefing taking place in Washington, D.C. right now at the Defense Department. Tyler Kendall's been tracking that for us. Tyler, what's been happening?
2: Hey, John. Well, the briefing's still ongoing, but so far we've heard from Secretary Pete Hegseth, who started his remarks by highlighting what's been dubbed Project Freedom, this effort by the U.S. to help guide ships through the Strait of Hormuz. And he says that the U.S. is, quote, shouldering the initial risk. Hegseth went on to say that CENTCOM is in conversation

0: Here, Hegseth called this a temporary mission, but reiterated that the U.S. is looking to hand responsibility, in his words, over to international partners to help secure the strait. Of course, the biggest question that is top of mind is whether or not the U.S. views this recent uptick in fighting just yesterday as a violation in the ceasefire. We've yet to hear them take questions yet. The chair of the Joint Chiefs of Staff, Dan Kane, right now is talking about those U.S. efforts yesterday to repel both missile and drone attacks by Iran as the U.S. helped to guide at least two U.S.-flagged vessels through the strait. We'll see if we get any further updates on how the U.S. is viewing this point in time in the conflict. Though, of course, later today, we'll also hear from Secretary of State Marco Rubio, who's set to brief reporters at the White House at 3 p.m. Eastern.
1: Tyler Kenner with the latest. Tyler, thank you down in Washington, D.C. We'll keep tracking those headlines for you. The Defense Secretary, Pete Hegseth, saying the U.S. is stabilizing the situation but needs the world and expects the world to step up.
2: Yeah, I'm not sure who he's talking about there, because at this moment, all you have really are the Europeans that continue to hold conferences about whether or not or how they are going to potentially go aid the United States. But Secretary Hegseth says Iran is embarrassed they do not control the strait. Well, then who controls it? Because if the United States controls it, then why aren't vessels getting through? I mean, that is the key question. I hope someone asks him.
3: I'm just watching S&P futures, and they're taking a leg higher on this. And the idea that the United States wants this to be peaceful is notable. That is the rhetoric. You know, yes, locked and loaded, but we ultimately want this to be peaceful is pretty significant coming from Pete Hegseth.
1: A preference to maintain the blockade. Brent crude right now at 112, WTI around 103. Let's give you an update on news worldwide this morning with your Bloomberg brief. Vonnie Quinn has more. Hey, Vonnie.
4: Hey, John. Thank you. Apollo Global Management has raised $6.5 billion for its hybrid equity strategy. The fund will provide financing that sits between credit and private equity, a key piece of the firm's broader hybrid business. Alphabet is selling its biggest ever euro-denominated bond, pulling in strong demand for a sale of at least 9 billion euros in debt. The company will use the money to support heavy capex spending for its ambitious AI plans. A source telling us here at Bloomberg that the longest portion of the deal is a note maturing in 2063. TikTok's owner ByteDance says it will be charging some users for its AI chatbot Doubao. Fees will range from $10 a month for the basic version to more than $70 a month for more sophisticated platforms. And that is your Bloomberg brief, John.
1: Hey, Vonnie, thank you. More from Vonnie later this hour. Up next, the morning calls, plus the KKR CFO, Robert Lewin, following the company's latest earnings. That conversation up next from New York City this morning. Good morning.

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1: On the latest edition of the Bloomberg Daybreak Europe podcast, we discuss the plans for a digital euro, why it has progressed so slowly so far, but maybe seeing a fresh drive.
2: The digital euro is essentially a proposed form of digital cash from the European Central Bank. So the idea would be that it, instead of being money like the ones we have now, which is issued essentially by commercial banks, this would be issued by the central bank. And the idea would be that it would be sort of like a cryptocurrency. We could spend it digitally. I guess for the consumer, it might not make much of a difference. But the idea here is that it's strategic because in Europe, we still depend a lot for digital payments on foreign companies. Think of Visa and MasterCard. If you're tapping, if you're getting on the tube this morning, you will be tapping your cards or you'll have Apple Pay. And so Europe is very conscious that we're not, that it's not that sovereign in terms of payment infrastructure. And so the digital euro would be a way to give euro some sovereignty in the future where digital money becomes even more prevalent.
1: Yes, it's absolutely fascinating. What's holding up the project, though, from actually going forward?
2: Well, I guess, you know, Europe is a big assemblage of countries. And so decisions have to be made democratically. And so Europe is doing what Europe does best, which is having a lot of debates and decisions, and it's taking a lot of time. So now the proposed timeline, at best, it would come out in 2028, which for many people, if you think about it in crypto terms, it's 2 million years. And even just in general, in technology terms, it's quite long. But, you know, there's a process that needs to be followed. It needs to be, it has been approved by Parliament, but it needs to take further steps before it can become reality.
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3: I don't think any central bank should be hiking right now. If you hike right now into a demand shock, then you risk actually easing further down. Like, I think markets are still a bit too aggressive in their pricing around the world.
4: That was Jeff Hugh of BNY about

0: The next steps regarding central banks, including the Federal Reserve, more specifically the ECB. The ECB is gearing up for a rate hike. They've got a history of policy mistakes under Trichet back in 2008, hiking interest rates into GFC, doing the same thing going into the Eurozone debt crisis back in 2011, I believe. And Christine Lagarde, the ECB president, set up the ECB to hike rates in June. You can back away from that. There's time to communicate. We're not going to do that, but certainly that's the direction of travel.
1: And we've heard the same kind of rhetoric coming out of Joachim Nagel over at Germany. So a question about whether the market's wrong, pricing in a 99% chance that there's going to be an ECB rate hike, or whether some of the people who are saying they shouldn't do it so they won't do it are wrong, and that ultimately is the tension.
0: You're struggling to find a supply-side shock that a central banker in Germany doesn't want to hike into. Right?
1: When you have a single mandate, that's what ends up happening.
0: Yes, and it might happen all over again. Equity futures on the S&P positive by 0.5% on the S&P, on the Nasdaq up by 0.8%. There's a lift here to this market with crude back away from the highs at a session, 111 on Brent, WTI around 103. Yields worldwide pushing hard. We talked lots about this move. The 10-year just slightly lower this morning by a single basis point at 442. Yesterday, a new closing high for the year on 10s and 30s. 30s holding on to 5.
1: There are two ways to look at this. On one hand, this is a warning shot in multiple levels about inflation, about a central bank response, and about what potentially could transpire with fiscal spending that is exceeding some of the revenues of these countries. Or you could say it's a great buying opportunity for fixed income because ultimately you're getting yield. And it sort of depends on which side of the aisle you're on, whether you're going to be a buyer or whether you're going to be a seller. And that's what we're looking at.
0: At the end of March, people came on and looked at this bond market sell-off. By people, I mean people in fixed income. And they said, we're creating value. You should buy this. I haven't heard that phrase too many times a month later with yields at the same levels. Is it different this time?
1: There is a structural challenge when you have oil prices that are rising and you have potentially governments prepared to step in fiscally to support consumers that are hurting from these higher oil prices at the same time that CapEx is to the moon because of AI. That brew is becoming somewhat toxic for bond investors.
0: Tens at 4.42. That's the price action. Let's get you some morning calls. First up, BNP Paribas raising its price target on Amazon, citing accelerating AI-driven demand. Your second call from JP Morgan raising its price target on Hyatt, saying its improving US business is offsetting the Middle East travel slump. And finally, KeyBank raising its price target for onsemi to a street high 125, expecting a strong second half of the year. That name is down so far in the pre-market. Elsewhere, let's turn to private credit and private equity. KKR reporting first quarter earnings that beat Wall Street estimates. The KKR CFO, Robert Lewin, joins us now for more. Rob, welcome to the program. I want to start with the stock price and then talk about the underlying business. The stock into today, down 19% so far this year. Then I look at the underlying business and it just feels like there's a massive disconnect right now, Rob. What explains it?
2: Well, first, thank you so much for having me on this morning. I really appreciate it. You know, Q1 was a really great quarter for us in a lot of respects. A lot of momentum across our different business lines, geographies. You know, I spend a lot of time here talking about the health of our business, and I tell people that the number one metric to look at is management fees, and our management fees in the quarter were up 30% year on year. That translated to our second highest fee-related earnings quarter in our history, our third largest adjusted net income quarter that the firm has ever had. And so when I take a step back, there's definitely a lot of market noise. We can't control our near-term share price, but what we can do is we can lean into share buybacks, which you saw us do in Q1. You also saw our co-CEOs and several of our directors buy stock personally in the quarter. You know, all we can do here is control how we're performing and operating. And if we do that over a long period of time, we feel really confident that our share price will follow.
1: Rob, how would you describe the macro backdrop underpinning some of the noise, as you call it, or some of the fears, particularly around private credit? We did see negative returns for the first time in a while in that asset class. How do you view things as changing in terms of investor appetite around this area?
2: Yeah, thanks for the question, Lisa. You know, it's interesting. If you look in Q1 of this year, this was one of our best credit fundraising quarters in our history. And a lot of that is because we're in the very earliest of innings of investors allocating more to asset-based finance. And while there's a lot of noise around the direct lending space, which for us is around a $40 billion business today relative to our close to $760 billion of AUM, so about 5% of our business, we have a number of institutional investors calling us up right now wondering, because of the pullback we're seeing across the private wealth space for private credit, for direct lending, is now a good time to be entering as an entry point into direct lending? And we think it is. What you've seen is because capital has come out of the

0: direct lending space, spreads have gone out a little bit, and I think that is positioning some institutional investors for an interesting, compelling point to enter, and that's in part why you've seen such strong fundraising numbers and credit for KKR this quarter.
1: Do you think that the pain is behind us then, some of the shakeout tied to software, tied to some of the lending standards that have gotten loosened up?
0: Yeah, no, listen, I think you had a lot of capital come into the private credit space very quickly. You were also through a period of time where the markets were really benign and default rates were really low. So we could see a scenario here as things play out where some of that capital that came in very quickly continues to come out, and redemption levels and private wealth around the private credit space remain a little bit elevated. I think that would be our base case. You could definitely see defaults increasing a little bit. You know, we've talked about that often. We were in a period of time that was been unusual the last few years. And so both things we think could be true. At the same time, we still view this as a compelling asset class to deploy capital against, and I think our investors agree.
2: Rob, could you tell us a little bit more about that, the money coming in very quickly? Is that another way of saying we sold to retail too much? And not just you, I'm talking about as an industry at wide.
0: Yeah, I think what you saw is for a period of time, the individual investor allocating very quickly to the private credit space. And some of the other asset classes like private equity and infrastructure were more measured in terms of how investors allocated income. That might be why you're seeing a little bit more strength in those asset classes with the individual investor. You take a big step back. You know, we see the individual investor today 1 to 2% allocated to alternatives. The most sophisticated institutional investors in the world can have 30 to 50% allocated to alternatives. Now, we obviously don't see the individual investor getting to that level, but what we do see is the individual investor over time going to 4 to 5% plus allocated to alternatives, really as a means to saving against their retirement.
2: Rob, what do you think the lessons will be with regards to marketing through retail channels? What are the lessons from the last year or so?
0: Yeah, so, listen, I could speak for what's happened at KKR on the private wealth side. And if you look at our business in Q1, we have 7 scaled products. All 7 of them had net inflows in the quarter. We raised roughly $4 billion of capital, and we had $250 million of redemption. And so we feel like we're pacing it pretty well, and we're focused on the long term and how we build products and vehicles that can really scale over time, and that we're really proud of the performance that we're delivering to clients, and we're really proud of the experience that they're having in one of our KKR private wealth products. It's a long-term focus. We really aren't focused on the quarter-to-quarter capital raising, as much as I think the market is.
1: On a broader level, there's a question about all of the money that's been going into private credit and private asset management just in general that's been going toward financing this push out for hyperscalers, given the needs to build out data centers and other infrastructure. How do you both participate in an industry that is going through an absolute revolution while not having over concentration in particular areas?
0: Yeah, it's a really good question, and we spend a lot of time talking about that. Anytime you see a lot of capital going into a space very quickly, we think there's going to be some winners and there's going to be some losers coming out of that. And so as we think about, you know, where we've got capabilities inside of KKR, where we've got deep industry expertise, we've got geographic breadth across the firm that can help us, we've got outside capabilities that we're bringing to bear, you take that together with our really industry-leading infrastructure platform that's leading the charge across all things digital infrastructure. And we feel really good that we're going to emerge from this as a winner. Now, you mentioned concentration. It's a huge point. You know, we feel very strongly that as you look at our fund platforms, we need to be linear deploying over a long period of time. So I think that both negates some asset level concentration, but more importantly, you know, that fights against vintage concentration, which is, I think, the number one thing that has driven poor performance, if you look back in history, in certain fund complexes, getting too concentrated in any one vintage. You know, if you look at the private equity space, you know, a lot of the underperformance over the last few years, I think, is rooted in some of our industry over-deploying in 2021 and early 2022.
1: Rob, I'd love to just finish up with the idea that you've had incredible fundraising success in the first quarter. How much do you expect that to be pressured going forward because of Middle East investors that are pulling back as a result of needs at home that they need to deploy cash to?
0: Yeah, Lisa, we really haven't seen that to date. And so it's been very much business as usual. Middle East investors represent roughly 6% of our limited partners.

0: globally, and we continue to do business with them today, like we did at the end of 2025 before the war broke out.
1: Rob, appreciate your time this morning. Thanks for joining the program. Thank you, sir. The KKR CFO, Robert Lewin. It's an interesting one, isn't it, Bramo? If you looked at the stock move and you looked at the earnings, if you looked at the earnings this morning, I don't think you'd know the stock was down 19%. Before today.
2: It wouldn't really make sense given the record fundraising in PE, the one of the best quarters ever for credit fundraising, given the management performance, et cetera, et cetera. And yet there is this existential fear that there are defaults lingering under the hood. You just wonder how high the bar is for investors in some of these names to dispel some of those concerns, because we've seen one after another lining up to make sure that they're saying, we're not the bad guys here.
1: It's going to take consistent execution over a long period of time, which I imagine is what they're trying to do. Stock is up this morning by a little more than 1% in the pre-market. Lisa asked the question, the connection between that business and what's happening in the Middle East. Here's the latest on the Middle East right now. The Defense Department holding a press briefing down in Washington, D.C. as we speak. The ceasefire still holds. That's the message they're communicating so far this morning.
3: Yes, Secretary Haig says the ceasefire is not over. It begs the question, what would the United States need to see in terms of hostilities, given what happened in the past 24 hours, to say, actually, this does impede the ceasefire?
1: Up next on the program, we'll catch up with Kathy Borshantik of Nationwide, looking ahead to Friday's payrolls report. A big few days coming up for Economic Data in America. 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
11: From the Sky News Centre at 1, the Prime Minister has promised new legislation will be rushed through Parliament to tackle anti-Semitism. Sir Keir Starmer welcomed business, faith and policing leaders to Downing Street earlier to develop a unified response to what he calls a crisis. The government has announced £1 million in additional security funding. Toby Green from the Board of Deputies of British Jews outlines what action he'd like to see.
12: Quickly prosecute those who are engaging in criminal anti-Semitic incitement. But also we are calling on society in general and the government to stand next to the Jewish community and to celebrate Jewish life.
11: Two ill passengers on board a cruise ship at the centre of an outbreak of a virus spread by rats are going to be medically evacuated. The WHO say they don't believe there are infected rodents on board the ship docked off Cape Verde. An investigation into a woman's death was bungled by police because of institutional misogyny. That's according to a report into how officers treated showjumper Katie Simpson's death in County Londonderry in 2020. Detectives initially believed she'd taken her own life, but the following year, Jonathan Creswell was arrested on suspicion of her murder. Here's Justice Minister Naomi Long.
13: For too long, abuse has been allowed to thrive in the shadows created by fear, silence, stigma and control. We need to shine a light into those shadows. We need to remove the stigma and we need to speak openly and honestly about abuse.
11: A murder investigation has been launched after a man was shot dead in South London on Sunday. Three other people were taken to hospital for treatment following the incident in Brixton. Around 2,500 jobs were lost in the hospitality industry in the first 3 months of the year. The British Beer and Pub Association says on average, two pubs closed for good every day. And Taraji P. Henson has criticised celebrities for attending the Met Gala because of the involvement of Jeff Bezos. The Amazon boss and his wife were honorary co-chairs of the event, which drew stars like Bad Bunny and Beyonce. That's the latest.
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1: The oven about 60 minutes away, the economic data seconds away. Equity futures, your scores look like this. Positive by 0.5% on the S&P, up by 0.75% on the NASDAQ. In the bond market, the stage set as follows. Yields near the highs of the year on a closing basis, pulling back from those levels this morning, down by 2 basis points on a 10-year to 4.41. The 30-year holding on to 5%, closing there for the first time since last July. We're down by a basis point this morning. With your economic data, let's cross over to Mike McKee for more. Good morning, Mike.
2: Good morning, John. We've got some trade data for the month of March, which should be in the first quarter. We got some estimates from the BEA and the government about that in the first quarter GDP numbers, but the trade balance comes in at 60.3 billion in terms of a deficit, of course. That's a little bit less than the 60.0 that they were anticipating. The big story here is that imports were a little smaller than maybe had been anticipated, up 2.3% after 4.3% in February. Remember, in GDP, we had a big increase in imports, particularly for electronic equipment that's going into all the AI stuff. So this may move the needle a little bit in terms of a revision to GDP. But the big numbers this morning coming up, still ahead of us, the ISM services number, which will be very interesting in terms of prices paid lately, and also JOLTS, which gives us something we can plug into the models about Friday's jobs report.
1: Mike, just on prices paid of the ISM manufacturing, I believe, was at a four-year high, up for four consecutive months. Are you seeing that price pressure start to build, Mike, beyond just, say, the energy-sensitive parts of the market, the economy?
2: Well, you see some signs of it in some of the hard goods that are ingredients into other products, because a lot of that is still tied up in shipping as well. So you're starting to see that, but we haven't seen the real flow from this into second-round effects yet. But the longer this goes on, the supply chain analysts say it's really going to hit us. And that's what the Fed doesn't know. Yesterday, talked to John Williams for a bit. He thinks that the Fed is united on rates. The real difference is, are they sending strong guidance or not? He is of the belief that they didn't need to dissent, really, the dissenters, because the guidance isn't that strong, and they'll have to see what happens. Although he thinks inflation's going to fall fairly rapidly later this year. That's a big bet that the vice chair of the Open Market Committee is making.
1: And that's a major bet. Mike, thank you, sir. Mike McKee with the latest here in New York City, breaking down the latest economic data. Prices paid is super elevated in that ISM. Everything else is pretty decent. Labour market seems to be stable based on recent indicators. Economy is expanding nicely. Prices paid just exploded over the last few months.
3: Which is why we're watching ISM services prices paid, which comes out at 10 a.m. Do we get the same kind of read-through given the fact that oil prices are higher and consumers are able to pay? That's the interesting thing. You're not seeing necessarily a massive degree of demand destruction just yet.
1: Let's talk about the data. On Friday, we get the payrolls report. Kathy Bosjanic of Nationwide writing, we expect the unemployment rate to remain historically low and hold at 4.3% as the low hire, low fire environment likely persisted. Kathy joins us now for more. Kathy, welcome to the program. Does that mean these consumers in this economy will be able to tolerate higher prices?
4: Well, good morning, John. Well, I think what it means that it gives a little bit of support to consumer spending. I think the consumer's still going to feel the pain of higher prices, and they already are, right, with gasoline prices up around $4.50, you know, per gallon across the country. You know, I think the timing of when they feel the impact is important here, too. It may be that consumers dip further into savings to maintain their consumption for the near term. That was not our original thought. We thought that really Q2, you'd start to see consumer spending, discretionary spending pull back. That's still officially our forecast. We're looking for GDP growth to dip to 1%, you know, from 2% in the first quarter, and then recover in the second half of the year. But when I looked at the March retail sales consumer spending data, you did see the savings rate dip. And if it's similar to what played out during the Ukraine war, you know, the savings rate could go down to 2% or so. So maybe we see the slowness more in

0: Q3. So bottom line, consumers not immune, but the strength of the labor market helps them feel a little more confident.
1: Kathy, where have you got inflation peaking? At what level and when?
0: Yeah, great question. So we just revised our numbers based on the string of the run-up in oil and gasoline prices over the last week. And we now see it peaking, you know, close to 4.5% on a year-on-year rate for CPI. We think that peaks in the second quarter. And then as gasoline prices trend lower in the second half of the year, you get year-on-year rate Q4 around 3.3%. That's headline. Core rate's lower. We think that could dip below 3% to about 2.7. So a lot of the headline pressure is really coming from higher energy prices. But again, you know, this run-up, it does have an impact, and we think it gets consumers and businesses to pull back a little bit on their spending.
2: How much can this Fed not hike rates if the inflation rate gets to 4.5% and longer-term inflation expectations are well above 2%?
0: So it is a difficult time for the Fed, and we're seeing that, right? We see, even though they formally didn't adopt a neutral bias, as Chair Powell said, many of them are moving towards that. Wouldn't be surprised at the next meeting if you see that neutral bias. You know, that said, this is a tax on the consumer, right? And we think it's largely temporary. We don't think it's going to get embedded into inflation expectations. But game over, you know, if you're right, Lisa, and we see inflation expectations stay elevated for longer, that could prompt the Fed's hand. It's not what we're thinking at this point. We think that the Fed is probably just on a long period of hold, and actually raising rates could make things worse, right? It could slow the economy just when you're getting hit by these higher energy prices. But it is a delicate balance for them.
2: If the Fed were to cut rates here in the next couple of months, let's say, for whatever reason, because of beliefs in AI and what that does to some of the efficiency, the productivity in the labor market, what would happen with long-term rates?
0: Well, if the market did not believe that was the correct move, and they were worried that they could juice up economic activity and therefore make inflation even higher and more persistent, long-term rates would rise and the yield curve would steepen. And it would not really benefit the broad economy. You think about mortgage rates would only go higher. And that's one part of the economy we really like to get restarted. Imagine if housing was not so stalled. We'd have even stronger growth right now. So I think that would be the conundrum for the Fed, is if they make a policy change, markets don't agree, they're going to get penalized.
3: Surely incoming Fed Chair Kevin Warsh knows this, right, Kathy? And that potentially is one of the reasons why that might mean that he can't go in and try to get everyone to get on board with an interest rate cut?
0: I would think so. You know, he has extensive experience, right, at the Federal Reserve and is well aware of these dynamics. I think one thing we have to watch is the interplay between the Treasury and the Federal Reserve. And we know that the Treasury, they're looking to reopen and reexamine the Treasury-Fed Accord. You know, what kind of cooperation would they try to do some kind of yield curve control, and would that be successful? That would be one thing that we have to watch on the policy front.
3: Would that be something that you have to watch for this year?
0: It's possible. Yeah, it's possible. How quickly they move and you know, make changes. I think it's something we have to be alert to. We already see the Treasury buying back more long-term securities. They're off the run, but doing buybacks. And there's already been talk of some increased cooperation. So maybe the Federal Reserve and the Treasury, they do engage in something where you're dealing with bills and long-term notes in a way that they kind of try to control it. I don't know that would be very successful. I think fundamentals still play out, but it's something that we have to be on alert for.
1: Kathy, appreciate it. As always, Kathy Bochanski there of Nationwide Mutual Insurance. This time tomorrow, we'll be talking about quarterly refunding. Why does that matter? This Treasury needs to borrow far more than they thought they'd need to borrow only a few months ago. And it matters because at the moment, they're borrowing a lot of that at the very front end of the yield curve, so in T-bills. And there's been the speculation that at some point, they'll shift that out to longer-dated maturities, coupon issuance, so to speak. Are they going to do that anytime soon?
2: Ultimately, a lot of people are expecting them to issue it in the front end and to have some certain

0: Fed Treasury Accord. Scott Bessent has talked about wanting to issue more on the long end, that it makes more sense. But that only makes sense when yields are low. It does not make sense when yields are at this level and they don't want to lock in borrowing costs at this speed. I just wonder what kind of Treasury Fed Accord we could be looking at. That really should be the analysis going forward, because that seems very feasible. Both have talked about it.
1: Not only has the Treasury Secretary, they said that's what he wants to do. Before he was a Treasury Secretary, he came on this program saying that it was really bad and terrible, and she was juicing the books when it comes to what Janet Yellen was doing, which is why everyone feels like, at least we've wrote it as, it's Groundhog Day for bond dealers.
2: I'm not sure how that works for the man who wants to reduce the balance sheet. I'm not sure how all of this adds up. I'm still trying to get my head around that.
0: I'm struggling as well. If you want to reduce the balance sheet, but you want to keep yields lower, and you want to somehow get cut rates so that you avoid the firing line of President Trump, it just becomes a very difficult equation.
2: You put more emphasis on cutting interest rates, and you keep that super, super low, you're providing an incentive to anyone who's at the Treasury to carry on issuing a ton of T-bills and not term out the debt.
0: Which is essentially what they're expected to do. And we'll see that tomorrow when we get the exact breakdown of how they plan to fund $189 billion for quarterly funding.
2: Saw that under Yellen. We're seeing it under Bessent. Not much has changed. Let's get you an update on stories worldwide this morning with your Bloomberg brief. Vonnie Quinn has more. Hey, Vonnie.
3: Hey, John. Thank you. Recapping the data we just got, the U.S. trade balance coming in at a $60.3 billion deficit in March, slightly under expectations. U.S. imports falling to just a 2.3% rise after a more than 4% rise the previous month. More data coming later this morning with JOLTS and ISM services. Defense Secretary Pete Hegseth saying the U.S.-Iran ceasefire with Iran is holding despite recent strikes. Chairman of the Joint Chiefs Dan Kane describing yesterday's Iranian attacks as just below the threshold for war. Hegseth emphasizing that Project Freedom is a temporary project, but the U.S. is ready to resume combat if necessary. The Knicks dominating game one of the second round of the NBA playoffs. Jalen Brunson leading all scorers with 35 points. The Sixers were coming off just one day's rest after storming back to eliminate the Boston Celtics. Game two tips off tomorrow night at Madison Square Garden. And that is your Bloomberg Brief. John.
2: Hey, Vonnie, thank you. Appreciate it. Up next on the program, we'll catch up with Heath Terry of Citi Research with AMD earnings, the next big test for AI. Plus, Yahira's got your morning movers. Shares of Shopify falling on slowing revenue concerns. That name is down by 6%.

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6: We are very focused on helping financial advisors serve their clients. It's not a B2C model. It's a B2B2C model. And so really all the clients at iCapital are advisors, you know, and or obviously the GPs that are trying to reach those advisors. And so for financial advisors, if they're large, we can build a whole white label capability for them so they can, in effect, have an operating system to run their alts, structured investments or annuities business, as well as the data aggregation that they have to do for clients with information that's everywhere. For advisors that are maybe a little smaller, that don't have sort of a persistent need, they can come to our marketplace and see a menu of hundreds of funds where they can avail themselves of those funds for their clients.
5: Really, really interesting. So I like the description of iCapital as the world's alternative investment marketplace for advisors and wealth managers. When you joined in 2013, what problem were you trying to solve?
6: Yeah, we were trying to help the advisors who had left, as I mentioned, left their homes to start off.

0: their new businesses, and we felt like we could actually create for them an investment platform to allow them to be able to service their clients, you know, consistent with how they had previously served them.
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4: This is input to the bigger part of the US business universe. And that means that when that input becomes cheaper, we should, of course, see growth in employment. We've never seen so many businesses created in the US. The very significant inflection point of seeing more business creation is indeed also going to result in more employment and at the same time also more productivity.
5: We need more of that. That was Torsten Slok of Apollo with the constructive view on AI and the labor market a little bit earlier on in the program, using the call centers in the Philippines as an example, and employment just gone up and to the right every year that goes by, even with this boom in technology.
6: Yeah, the problem is just that it's lumpy, right? It's not going to benefit everyone at the same time. It might benefit a younger person who's in your own home who's working on Claude, but it might not benefit an older person who is, you know, going with digital.
5: You went there, you talked about the displacement with globalization. It's a question we've returned to continuously. Would this technology do to white collar what globalization did to blue collar? And if so, how are we going to handle that?
6: And that's how people are receiving comments that might be AI washing, I'm going to get that right, when Coinbase or Block come out and say, we're cutting a significant swath of our employees because guess what? We don't need them. And we can do more with less, and we can have a smaller, innovative, startup-like feel using AI.
5: The stock market has certainly enjoyed the headlines and the earnings recently. Equity futures up by 0.5 on the S&P. On the NASDAQ 100 this morning, bouncing back on the NASDAQ higher by 0.75%. As we count you down to the opening bell about 43 minutes away, let's get you some single names, some morning movers. Yahira has more. Hey, Yahira.
7: Hi, John. Shopify out with earnings this morning. Shares are falling 6% after the outlook disappointed. This is a company that powers online stores for merchants, so it gives you a good read on the consumer and the outlook, suggesting that spending is slowing moving forward. Turning to Intel, those shares are rising nearly 4% in the pre-market on our reporting that Apple is exploring using Intel as well as Samsung to build its processors for devices here in the U.S. It's still early days, and Apple is still locked in with TSMC, but it speaks to the tightness that we're seeing in the chips market. And we end with Coinbase. As you all were just discussing, shares are up 4% in the pre-market as the company says AI can help it be leaner. So it is cutting about 14% of its workforce. But the question is, how much of that AI-driven productivity is just masking a tougher backdrop in crypto? Something that the CEO did acknowledge. John.
5: Yahira, thank you. Thanks for breaking it down. Some single names for you. The morning movers going into the opening bell. We count you down. Some things to look for through today and through the rest of this week. More data at 9:45 Eastern Time. PMI data tomorrow. The ISM and job openings. 3 p.m. Eastern tomorrow. A press briefing from Secretary of State Marco Rubio. That's a little bit later this afternoon, rather. And then after the close, we get results from AMD. Looking ahead to later this week, we'll get another round of jobless claims Friday, the payrolls report. So the ISM and jobs data a little bit later this morning.
6: Yeah, key question. How hot is just right, given the fact that people are looking at the inflation read-through and saying, well, if the labor market's just fine, tepid, then it could be disinflationary down the line.
5: Let's talk about the data and the earnings we've seen. Looking ahead to AMD, set to be the next big test for AI, following the company's best month since the dot-com era. Heath Terry of Citi writing, 2026 is the year enterprise AI scales and the gap between leaders and laggards grows larger. Heath joins us now for more. Heath, good morning.
8: Good morning. Thanks
5: for having
8: me.
5: It's good to see you. We've seen a massive rally in certain parts of tech.
8: Yeah.
5: We had a guest from Barclays yesterday who said we're too focused on the path to here and not on where we are. So can we forget about the rally and just talk about the price of the story today relative to the earnings you expect? How appealing is this sector at the moment?
8: Look, I think it's still very, very appealing. I think the broader sort of AI trade that we're seeing, I think your prior guest is absolutely right, though. We are still so very focused on everything that we have built to get here, everything that we need to build to get to where we're going. So the infrastructure trade is still very, very important. But we're sort of leaving behind the beneficiaries of all of this in terms of the productivity you're going to see from AI, in terms of the companies that are delivering a lot of these services. And I think as we get through this year and see enterprising adoption of AI continue to accelerate, that's going to start to shift.
5: In very simple terms, this is enablers versus adopters.
8: Yeah,
5: people have been talking about shifting to adopters for quite a while. Why the lag? What's happening here?
8: But it's not even just that. It's a very specific subset of enablers, right? We're just focused on the infrastructure companies, and we're really just focused on the infrastructure companies where there are bottlenecks. You take it one step further into the enablers. You have all the hyperscalers and the neoclouds that haven't really participated at the same level. And then in terms of the companies that are really benefiting from this, it's the companies that are using it. It's the financial institutions, the healthcare companies, the energy development companies that are putting AI to work and seeing real material benefits from it.
6: How do you identify which adopters are doing it successfully and which are just wasting money?
8: Yeah, look, there's a huge spread. This technology is not evenly distributed out there. You look at what we look at to try and determine this is we look at revenue per employee. That's a reasonably good indicator. We look at the talent that's there. We look at the companies that have actually been hiring and investing in AI talent. There's not a lot of it out there. And so when companies have actually made a commitment to bringing it in, we think that that's really telling. And then we look at some of the partnerships that are out there. You know, who has partnerships with the leading AI labs? Who are, you know, front-footed in this? Some of it, you mentioned AI washing before. Some of it you have to keep an eye out for because companies will likely get ahead of themselves in terms of what they say they're doing versus what they're actually doing. And then we try and, you know, kind of filter from there.
6: Well, just in that vein, do you view it as a positive signal when someone cuts staff in order to raise money to spend on AI?
8: Yeah, look, I think you've got to start with the AI part of it. You've got to put the productivity there. I think there is a lot of motivation in industries to use cutting staff to sort of drive adoption of AI within the companies. If we, you know, if we take these resources away, it'll force them to use more AI. And so we watch for those kind of things. It's a risky move, particularly given the uneven pace of adoption of the technologies.
6: Morale hit.
8: Yep, the morale hit, although people don't seem to be too particularly worried about those for whatever reason. But the stock market's rewarding companies for doing that. I think we're going to see more of it, not less.
9: So you agree with Torsten Slok's view of the world when it comes to AI. In the end, it's going to create more jobs.
8: Look, I think if you make people better at their jobs, which these tools do, you want more of those people, not less. Now, the path to getting there may be uneven, right? We will see companies make missteps around layoffs related to AI. We will see potentially the layoffs moving ahead of the pace of new hires for that and creating more jobs. And there will certainly be places within individual sectors where you see absolute job destruction, with the creation being in other sectors.
9: Where do you think we are now in the pace?
8: In terms of the pace, we are seeing a real inflection. What we look at is hyperscaler backlog is just a proxy for this. We've gone from 28% year-over-year growth this time last year to 143% coming out of Q1. In Q4, that was 95%. So we accelerated from 95% to 143% in one quarter. That gives you a sense of sort of what's driving this and this bend in the S-curve that we're seeing.
5: You alluded to the positive feedback loop between job cuts and the stock price reaction. Cutting jobs, stocks positive. What about the positive feedback loop between spending, CapEx intentions, and the stock market reaction? Because that's not so positive anymore, at least for some names. Meta, a decent example in the last week. Is that starting to be broken? What's your assessment of what's been happening?
8: So it depends on how you're getting there. early on, the CapEx investment was a sign of confidence. It was a sign that your customers were telling you they needed more of your product. We're now at a point where it's a sign that you're going to have to borrow more money. And that's something that the markets are just a lot less comfortable with, even though these companies are generating really high returns on this investment. We look at cash return on cash invested as sort of the best proxy for this. That was 29% coming out of across the hyperscalers, coming out of both Q3, Q4, and Q1. So we've seen it very consistent despite this acceleration. So if you can borrow money at 6% and get a 29% return on it, you're supposed to do more of that. And so I think ultimately that's why we're going to see more CapEx around this. But the difference is, last year, the market underestimated CapEx by 40%. We underestimated revenue growth by 3%. Those numbers have to flip.
5: How sensitive is this C-suite to market reaction? It's kind of what I'm getting at here.
8: Yeah,
5: do you think they just plow on, given everything you've just said?
8: I think most of the hyperscalers are very well aware of sort of where their customers are and where they're thinking. So I think they're willing to plow on. They're willing to take, you know, the down 7% day when they announce more CapEx, because they see the demand on the other side of it. They see the return that they're getting out of it. You know, companies like Amazon, they've been through this before. They know what an investment cycle is worth to them on the other side. It's the companies where you get a 20% bump because they announced that they were laying off 4,000 people because of AI, where I think you have to worry about management necessarily having a more of a concern or more of a reaction to the market's reaction than they are sort of longer term planning.
5: Interesting. Heath, thank you, sir. That's good framing. I'll read between the lines there. Heath Terry there, at Citi Research. Heath, thank you. A notable line there, given the news we had earlier this morning.
6: Yeah, there might be more of an incentive in terms of the stock market reaction, in terms of the cutbacks, than the announcements to invest. Because if a company wants to invest, because long-term they believe they truly are going to be a different company, they're going to keep investing, even if stock investors don't like what they're doing.
5: Stock investors this morning like what they're hearing. We're positive by 0.5% on the S&P 500. Coming up tomorrow, Max Kettner, who is Max Overweight this market. We catch up with a man from HSBC tomorrow morning, alongside General Karen Gibson of Academy Securities, Chris Harvey of CIBC, US Trade Representative Jameson Greer, and a whole lot more. From New York City this morning, good morning. Thank you for choosing Bloomberg TV. This was Bloomberg Surveillance.

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7: I think it's each asset class for itself. I'm looking at equity markets right now, some reaction in terms of the futures, but I don't think there's going to be too much in the grand scheme of things. Foreign exchange, much more interested in where dollar yen is going, and maybe there's going to be more of a knock-on effect on the treasury market. So we're in a wait-and-see mode there. And of course, US treasury markets focusing on the inflation aspects as well. So individual drivers, not one unique force at this pace, but overall, I think markets will take this in its stride.
6: Over the weekend, Jeff, and this is your wheelhouse, there was a lot of discussion about linear and non-linear movement in yields, which comes back to the belief in fixed income, in this case of worry, price down and yield up. Are we at a point where yields trip and we get a real accelerative tendency to higher yields?
7: I think that's the broader fear. But if I look at the last few trading days, there's much more concern about Japan intervening and the stronger dollar causing Asian reserve managers in general and those in the GCC, mind you, due to the need for dollar preference, will they need to sell US treasuries? That seems to be much more of a driver compared to the inflation shock. So we are looking at the treasury market. We are looking at these drivers, but probably these triggers are not where we expect them to be. But that confluence of factors is something the market certainly attuned to and worried about higher yields.
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1: Right, maybe it's time to buy the dip. 30 minutes till the start of the cash trade. I'm Matt Miller. Dani Berger is at the Milken Institute Global Conference in Beverly Hills. She joins us later this hour. Bloomberg Open Interest starts right now. Coming up, stocks eye fresh highs as earnings roll on and a fragile U.S.-Iran ceasefire holds steady. Apple branches out. The tech giant is weighing plans to produce more chips here in the USA, or at least saying that. And GameStop's bold bid for eBay draws serious skepticism as Michael Burry exits his entire stake, saying, with this kind of debt, it can't be an instant Berkshire. Stocks to watch include Palantir after raising its full-year forecast and beating its expectations on revenue, but the shares are sliding on disappointing commercial sales growth. You can see, I don't know if it's a slide, down 1% in the pre-market. Apple, a little change in the pre-market. It said to consider tapping Intel and Samsung to produce the main processors for its devices in the U.S. That's due to supply chain disruptions that even affect the biggest maker of consumer products in the U.S., at least in terms of market cap. And then Intel right now actually gaining on that report, right now up 4%, almost 4% in the pre-market. Let's talk about all of these tech stories. There's a lot going on with Bloomberg Tech co-host Caroline Hyde. She joins me here on set. So Caroline, first off, the Apple story is interesting to me because even Apple has to deal with supply constraints, right? Plus, maybe this is kind of signaling Trump optionality in terms of building stuff in America.
2: Kind of win-win for the mastermind of supply chain, who is Tim Cook, who's going to be exiting to a chairmanship role where diplomacy comes first in many ways in that way. So, of course, this signals to the Trump administration that holds some shares and exposure in Intel that, yes, we are thinking about our supply chain, bringing it back to America, and Intel could be a beneficiary, but so too could Samsung. And look, these are two companies that Apple has always relied upon for various parts of its hardware. They're going back and maybe integrating a little bit more with these players. It'll be interesting is also TSMC, which is the main supplier for its chip hardware. It's building in Arizona.
1: For everyone's chip hardware.
2: Yeah, exactly. It is the key supply bottleneck. It makes 90% of all chips in the world, and they're largely coming from Taiwan. That is a key supply chain headache if you're too dependent on one particular nation that is at the heart of a geopolitical firestorm in a long-term perspective. So, yes, bring it back to the U.S. Maybe you do it TSMC here in the United States, because they're really where you're dependent on the most cutting-edge chip manufacturing, but they're looking at Intel, they're looking at Samsung, and they're looking at basically ways to diversify, and that's a brave and clever thing to be doing.
1: We also have stories on Google raising another $10 billion in debt, right? This is Euro bonds, but that adds to $32 billion they'd already raised. Meta maybe raising $13 billion to build a data center in Texas, which is pretty hot. Like, I think I would choose Alaska, but whatever.
2: They got a lot of space.
1: It seems like not only has this become a credit story for these hyperscalers, but it's also become a race to build the best model, to a race to get access to the most data center compute capacity.
2: And is it that at the end of the day, we are all but compute constrained? Now, many would argue that the Mythos unveil of Anthropic in many ways is yes, because it's so powerful, but also because they're compute constrained. So why not just limit it to 30 key partners who are going to use that model to begin with? If we've got Meta still willingly investing that amount of capital expenditure, looking to up it to $145 billion, looking at clever ways to make this off balance sheet so that they can team with other credit areas of growth. Yes, you've also got Alphabet that's just able to sell bonds, particularly in euro, sterling, we've seen it doing, the US. There is still insatiable demand for the credit story. It's not book building to the amount that we used to see perhaps in the US when we first started the kickoff at the beginning of the year. But still, there's so much demand to help finance it. The credit side of the story, Alphabet's still awash with cash.
1: Yeah, but it's interesting to see these, you know, they used to be asset light hyperscalers turn into asset heavy, like fixed income reliant, you know, industrial utility businesses. Anyway, Carolyn Hyde, looking forward to your program with Ed Ludlow at 11 a.m. She hosts Bloomberg Tech. Let's turn now, though.

0: To Bloomberg Pharma, Pfizer reporting sales that beat estimates with strong demand for its core drugs helping offset weaker COVID sales. COVID sales? Is COVID sales still a thing? Here with more context is Bloomberg health reporter Madison Mueller. Is COVID sales still a thing? Do we still, are we still vaxxing?
1: It is. We are still vaxxing, not as much as analysts had anticipated with Pfizer's COVID vaccine sales and its sales for its Paxlovid pill falling below analyst estimates. I mean, it's something that for Pfizer was once so incredibly important. And so it still is part of the earnings story. I mean, coming up every quarter, analysts, Wall Street, still watching what's happening with COVID, even though largely the expectation is that demand for those products is so far below what it once was. But Pfizer is still looking to rebuild in the wake of the pandemic. So looking to oncology, looking to obesity drugs, potentially in the near future to try to figure out its next big thing.
0: And still, I mean, the stock is languishing. It's an absolute dog. Mm-hmm. Compared to Eli Lilly, right? I look at the past 5 years, just because that's the default on the Bloomberg terminal. Over 5 years, Pfizer shares are down 34%. Eli Lilly, meanwhile, is up 402%. It has quintupled. Mm-hmm. Why can't Pfizer keep up with its sort of cross-country rival?
1: Yeah, it's really amazing to see sort of the reshuffling of the pharma leaderboard. I mean, 10 years ago, Lilly was in this position. They really didn't have much going. They were sort of a sleepy pharmaceutical company that no one really cared about, and then came obesity drugs. I mean, the same sort of thing plays out in pharma just because of the life cycle, the patent life cycle with these drugs, where even if you have a really, really big blockbuster product, there's no guarantee that that is going to continue your growth for the next decade. I mean, these drugs run out of their patents, and then if you don't have anything to follow them up, you're in a position like we see Pfizer in now, we saw Lilly in, you know, 10 years ago, where Pfizer didn't really have anything immediate to follow up in the wake of the pandemic, and that left them sort of struggling and trying to figure out what was next. And they've made big bets on cancer, on obesity, but those things take a couple of years to play out. I mean, right now we're sort of seeing these studies read out, but they don't really have immediate products that are coming in to sort of fill the COVID hole.
0: All right, Madison, thanks very much. Madison Mueller covers pharma for us on the BN side. Now, let's get to energy, because Duke beat on both profit and revenue with the company reaffirming its full year outlook. Joining me now is the Chief Financial Officer of Duke Energy, Brian Savoy. Brian, thanks very much for your time. So I'm looking at EPS, 193 was the print, 187 was what we were expecting. So a decent beat, and you keep the full year forecast unchanged. What gives you the confidence to do that in Q1, and why not raise?
2: No, it's a great question, and thanks for talking to Duke this morning. It's such an exciting day for us. I'm incredibly proud of Duke's performance in Q1, beating both in the top and the bottom line, executing on our strategic objectives. We're advancing generation across the system with a focus of speed to power on how we power a modern economy. And, you know, the point about the guidance for the year, it's early in the year. We want to see how the year plays out. Q3 is our largest quarter, so as the heat comes, so does the energy flow, and we want to definitely see Q3 before we would adjust guidance at this point.
0: Electric utilities adjusted income came in a little bit below consensus, despite the headline beat. So is that mix weather, fuel, financing costs, or is there something more structural going on in the regulated business?
2: No, the regulated business had a couple of special charges related to merging the utilities and a settlement. So excluding that, which we clearly did, they're hitting on all cylinders. We're seeing growth from the critical infrastructure investments for our customers, and that the adjusted earnings clearly reflects that.
0: You're sitting, Brian, at the heart of this AI data center power boom, really, at the center of this cyclone. How much of that demand that you're seeing is actually signed, committed load versus inquiries? Because it strikes me that a lot of customers may want to just lock in as much as they can for fear of constraints in the future.
2: It's such an important question, because, you know, this time last year we were staring at a pipeline that was tens of gigawatts, and we still have a deep pipeline, but we don't talk about the pipeline. We talk about late stage conversations that turn into firm contracts with customers. And we signed 7.6 gigawatts over the past year with customers under firm contracts.

story about Meta today looking to raise $13 billion for a data center in Texas. Alphabet raising even more debt to fund AI infrastructure. Is what the grid can do really the biggest constraint now on AI?

0: Why it has progressed so slowly so far, but maybe seeing a fresh drive.
1: The digital euro is essentially a proposed form of digital cash from the European Central Bank. So the idea would be that it, instead of being money like the ones we have now, which is issued essentially by commercial banks, this would be issued by the central bank. And the idea would be that it would be sort of like a cryptocurrency. We could spend it digitally. I guess for the consumer, it might not make much of a difference. But the idea here is that it's strategic because in Europe, we still depend a lot for digital payments on foreign companies. Think of Visa and MasterCard. If you're tapping, if you're getting on the tube this morning, you will be tapping your cards or you'll have Apple Pay. And so Europe is very conscious that we're not, that it's not that sovereign in terms of payment infrastructure. And so the digital euro would be a way to give euro some sovereignty in the future where digital money becomes even more prevalent.
0: Yes, it's absolutely fascinating. What's holding up the project though from actually going forward?
1: Well, I guess, you know, Europe is a big assemblage of countries. And so decisions have to be made democratically. And so Europe is doing what Europe does best, which is having a lot of debates and decisions, and it's taking a lot of time. So now the proposed timeline, at best, it would come out in 2028, which for many people, if you think about it in crypto terms, it's 2 million years. And even just in general, in technology terms, it's quite long. But, you know, there's a process that needs to be followed. It needs to be, it has been approved by Parliament, but it needs to take further steps before it can become reality.
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8: Let's get now to high interest. Look what's making headlines around the world. A fragile U.S.-Iran ceasefire is holding after the most serious flare-up in weeks. Clashes erupted in the Strait of Hormuz after the U.S. launched a mission to escort ships through, prompting Iran to strike commercial vessels and fire missiles towards the UAE. That doesn't sound like a ceasefire. At a press conference last hour, Secretary of Defense Pete Hegseth said the operation will keep ships moving. That's Operation Freedom, and blames Tehran for the disruption.
9: What we're demonstrating with Project Freedom is they don't control the strait. I mean, we know Iran is embarrassed by the fact that our blockade is holding and we can run ships through, and we're going to help the world run ships through. And if they hold it at issue, the whole world knows who's doing it. It's not us. We're willing to open it up. It's Iran.
8: Sorry, this Project Freedom. Apollo just raised $6.5 billion for its latest hybrid fund, beating expectations as investors seek safer and more flexible bets in uncertain markets. The strategy blends debt and equity, letting companies grow without giving up control. Backed by pensions and sovereign funds, Apollo says this hybrid model could outpace traditional private equity and could even replace public stocks in some portfolios. Weird. Famed investor Michael Burry has exited his entire GameStop stake after the company's roughly $56 billion bid for eBay. Burry says the potential debt load breaks his instant Berkshire thesis and argues the deal adds risk, not stability. Bloomberg's Bailey Lipschultz has been covering GameStop since the meme craze, really, and he's read all of the books about Michael Milken, so he knows about taking on way too much debt to buy bigger companies. He joins me here on set. I love that this happens right as the Milken conference kicks off.
10: It's the perfect timing, you know? I actually wish we were on site in LA so we could ask the pros, the guys who did this, you know, back in the 30 days, yeah. We'll call it, a couple decades.
8: Well, don't worry, we've sent like 17 people out there to ask those questions. But while you and I are here, we can talk about Michael Burry because, look, this is a deal that would mean GameStop, which has less than $10 billion in cash, would take on $20 billion in debt, though that debt is not guaranteed, yeah. Right? It's just like we think we can
10: raise it. It's a high confidence letter. I was actually talking to a banker about it yesterday, and he was just kind of like, that's a large check for TD Calendar, right? And when you just think about this, having, the guy was saying, having worked on a number of these deals, a high confidence letter just means if these kind of bars are met, then yes, we could be comfortable with this. It does not mean, like, throwback to Elon Musk, funding secured. This is actually $20 billion being wired over to Ryan Cohen so he can turn around and pay eBay shareholders.

0: $1 billion. So, by the way, they also want to pay for $26 billion of this $56 billion overall price tag in shares. Yeah. What happens when GameStop shares get decimated like we saw yesterday? I mean, shout out to Ryan Cohen. This chart is, the man has done amazing things with a company that sells video games out of brick and mortar locations. But this may be a big reach.
1: Well, the tough part is when you just do the math and say it's a $10 billion market cap, you can't, how much can you tap in an ATM at the market offering, or how can you, how much can you raise from convertible debt to try to bridge that gap? It's not like we're talking about $1 or $2 billion where you bring in a strategic investor or you're able to really kind of power sell at an ATM. You're solving for something that is essentially a gap that's 1.5 times your entire market value. So that's kind of the big question, and obviously a viral interview of Ryan Cohen.
0: So it will be, I mean, he said in January, I think in a Wall Street Journal interview, this is going to either be like a stroke of genius or incredibly foolish. If he makes it happen, that would be incredible. But what does eBay say about it? Like, he kind of needs them to play along to some extent as well, right?
1: And looking through the analyst reaction, it seemed like a hard pitch for eBay investors to want to sign up for this, because you can argue if eBay should be run more efficiently and has kind of synergies that they could find with better management or a kind of a management team that wants to focus on costs. But it's hard to kind of do the bending over backwards mathematical gymnastics to come to a point where, for an eBay investor, at least from the Wall Street perspective, it makes sense to sign up for this deal, again, because you're getting a potentially heavy diluted stock in GameStop and then some cash, and the synergies are going to work out, at least according to Ryan Cohen.
0: All right, Bailey, look forward to your continued coverage. Bailey Lipschultz covers not only meme stocks for us, but also IPOs, SPACs.
1: There you go. A little bit of everything.
0: Coming up at the open, Goldman Sachs chief U.S. equity strategist Ben Schneider joins me at the desk to talk about all these callbacks to the Predators ball, to the dot-com bubble, as we continue to hit new highs day after day. This is Bloomberg Open Interest.
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4: On the latest edition of the Wall Street Week podcast, we go to Sin City to talk with regional Fed President Mary Daly about one of the cities in her jurisdiction. Las Vegas has long been where Americans turn to take a risk, to hit it big. But as gambling has moved to our smartphones, the city is taking its own risk, moving beyond gambling into high-end entertainment.
5: International tourism has just dropped to the United States. Then you have, you know, the households who are making 50th percentile or less in household income. They're just making trade-offs. You know, they have to. Gas prices are higher. Other goods and services are higher. And they get here and they're like, okay, I'm going to pay for this experience, this show, but maybe I'm not going to spend as much at restaurants. Maybe I'll bring food into my hotel room. And so other aspects of this are hurting a little bit. But again, Las Vegas is used to this.
4: In a city built on volume and discretionary spending, even small pullbacks can have an outsized impact. Since the pandemic, Las Vegas unemployment has remained roughly a percentage point above the national average.
6: As you look from your perch at the Federal Reserve at the economy of Las Vegas, what are the major component parts? What do you really pay attention to? There's gaming, obviously, and you say not so much gaming, some other things.
5: Yeah, so I look at travel and leisure. So what are they doing in travel and entertainment? How are these different pockets doing? Then I also look at technology, and not so much the coding and things, but the infrastructure. You know, are they attracting investments in things like data centers, or they have a technical, you know, interest here? They want to build technology out because it's just a great place to put technical things.
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All right, markets are up after a brief down day yesterday. Let's get a look at some of the big movers on our radar this morning. Coinbase is cutting its workforce by about 14%, or 700 jobs. It cites a need to manage costs in volatile markets and advances in AI. So add that to your list of companies using AI as an excuse for old-fashioned layoffs. Pinterest earnings topped estimates and signaled strong growth in its advertising business as its user base jumped. So Pinterest shares up a mere 20% in the pre-market today. Alphabet, that is the owner of Google, selling billions of dollars in, well, of euros, I should say, of bonds and loonies because it's selling into the EU and Canadian markets as it prepares to spend up to $190 billion on AI this year, becoming an asset-heavy, debt-reliant behemoth. A check on futures ahead of the opening bell after a little bit of a sell-off yesterday in the S&P 500. You can see we're back up today about 0.5%. The NASDAQ futures are up with a stronger gain. The 10-year yield coming down 1.5 basis points, but still at 442, and Brent crude off 2.5%, but still at $111.40 a barrel. When we come back, we'll have the opening bell from the New York Stock Exchange and the NASDAQ, as well as Ben Snyder from Goldman Sachs. This is Bloomberg. We'll be right back.

0: 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On Merrin Talks Money, what red squirrels reveal about Britain's broken investing culture. On Here's why the United States may expand its dollar safety net. And on Zero, a new world order is emerging. Can it tackle climate change? 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
1: From the Sky News Centre at 2, Keir Starmer's promised to rush through new legislation to tackle anti-Semitism in the UK. The Prime Minister's met Jewish community leaders in Downing Street, calling the situation a crisis. The government's announced £1 million in extra funding for community groups. The US Defence Secretary's promised the Strait of Hormuz is now being protected by a powerful red, white and blue dome. Pete Hegseth says American destroyers are being supported by hundreds of jets, helicopters and drones. They're designed to keep watch over tankers trying to get through the vital shipping route. Mr. Hegseth insists Iran does not control the waterway.
2: To Iran, let innocent ships pass freely. These international waters belong to all nations, not to Iran to tax, toll or control. To our partners, allies, and the rest of the world, this is a temporary mission. The world needs this waterway a lot more than we do.
1: A review's found institutional misogyny caused police in Northern Ireland to miss vital clues in their investigation into a woman's death. Officers first treated Katie Simpson's case in County Londonderry in 2020 as suicide, but the following year, Jonathan Creswell was charged with her murder. He took his own life during a trial. Katie's mum, Nalene Mullen, says the report found many people raised the alarm.
3: It was so good to hear that, you know, there were so many people who came forward to the police, and not everybody gets that. And she really was well-loved by so many.
1: The World Health Organization says medical personnel have boarded a cruise ship where there's been an outbreak of hantavirus. They're going to evacuate two people from the vessel, where three on board have died, while a British man remains in intensive care. Phil Foden's agreed a four-year contract in principle with Manchester City. The England midfielder's deal also includes an option to extend it for another 12 months until 2031. And just weeks after announcing a comeback tour, Pussycat Dolls have shelved their planned US shows. They're blaming weak ticket sales. That's the latest. I'm Imani Rana.
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8: We are a moment away from the start of trading. After a brief sell-off yesterday, it looks like we're back to hitting new highs. This is Bloomberg Open Interest. I'm Matt Miller. You can see futures are up 0.5% on the S&P.

0: NASDAQ futures up 0.75%. We have an exciting bell ringer today at the New York Stock Exchange. You've got Chesapeake Utilities ringing the bell, and this is Beth Cooper. They're ringing the bell to celebrate her 36 years at the company. She's been the CFO for half of that, for 18 years. I didn't get a chance to look back further than 1994, but if she held stock and reinvested her dividends in Chesapeake since then, her investment has gained 5,000%. So Beth has done well over a long career of service at Chesapeake. Down at the NASDAQ market site, you've got 1-800-Flowers ringing the bell, and they're excited. 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Not that you have to use the telephone. You can do it online. They're excited because it's Mother's Day on Sunday, and I'm going to guess that's one of the absolute biggest days of revenue for 1-800-Flowers. In terms of the stocks to watch, we got the big ones up here. Apple right now up about 0.1%, so not doing a lot, but it is said to be considering tapping Intel and Samsung to produce the main processor for its devices in the U.S. That's due to supply chain disruptions, the build-out of data centers. Everybody wants chips, higher demand for Macs, they're supply constrained, and of course they want someone else besides TSMC to be able to make their chips, and they want to please the president, Donald Trump. Meanwhile, Palantir raised its full-year forecast and beat expectations on revenue, but the shares are down. You can see 3.25% on disappointing commercial sales growth. Plus, Palantir already has a massive, massive valuation. I think at one point it was trading at 100 times sales and still could be hanging right around there. Goldman Sachs chief U.S. equity strategist Ben Snyder says continued earnings growth should support further gains in equities, but warns that narrowing market breadth and elevated investor positioning could be a callback to the dot-com era. Ben joins me now at the desk, and Ben, it's been kind of a day of callbacks for me. We're in that era, not just to the dot-com bubble, but also I love the GameStop story. Reminds me of the Predators ball, right, as Mike Milken holds his conference out west. What do you think about this narrow breadth? Like, can we broaden out from here? It's not too late.
1: Now, if you look at the S&P 500, as you noted, we're at an all-time high. But the median stock in the S&P is still about 13% below its own respective high. That's one of the widest gaps we've seen in about 25 years, to your point, since the dot-com bubble. So it does raise some signs, perhaps yellow flags looking at the market. The good news is we understand why some of that has happened. And if the war continues to improve, if we see energy prices recede a little bit, I think the base case should be a broadening both of earnings and of stock performance across the market.
0: How much does the war really matter? I keep trying to understand this because when I look at earnings expectations, they continue to ratchet higher, right? And I know that's for the average, but you would think that oil prices, that inflation would eat into some of those profits, and it doesn't seem like analysts across the industry are lowering them at all.
1: You're right that the index level earnings have been very strong, and they've mostly been driven by AI, although not exclusively. For example, the median S&P 500 stock is tracking earnings growth of about 12% this quarter, which is very strong. But if you look under the surface of
0: the median as opposed to the mean, so it's very important.
1: Correct,
0: right?
1: Stock
0: that's
1: number 250
0: yeah.
1: or 251.
0: Yeah, yeah, yeah.
1: Right? But if you dig in by sector, actually, the median stock in most sectors has seen margin estimates cut for the next quarter. And so I do think there are some clear signs in the market that, yes, higher energy costs are having an impact. It's just that they're being outweighed by all of the tailwinds.
0: So does that mean there's still room to run if the average, is it the mean average or the median average stock below its 13% high? Because if the median is still expected to continue growing earnings, but it's not at its high yet, I would want to buy that, right?
1: I think that's exactly right. And to your point, there are a lot of comparisons between today and what we saw in the market 25 years ago. But one of the key differences, in my view, is the importance of earnings in driving the current market. And what that means is, even though the equity market is at an all-time high, the PE multiple today is still about 10% below where it was a couple months ago, just because of that earnings tailwind.
0: Yeah, I was telling you that when I started in this job 25, 26 years ago in Frankfurt, all of the CEOs I talked to were talking about churning revenue and didn't care about profit growth. Here, of course, we have the biggest companies in the S&P making an absolute ton of cash, for the most part. They're all positive. For

0: free cash flow. What about the companies that aren't? Goldman Sachs has an index of unprofitable companies, but a lot of them are like neocloud companies, which obviously you still want to own in this AI boom, right?
1: I think that's right. I'd say generally when we look across the market, we see a pretty rational earnings-driven story. Maybe all of those earnings aren't happening today, but that's typically the case with equities. If you think about an equity, if you're paying roughly 20 times PE, implicitly you're buying a very long stream of future earnings. And actually, we just did an analysis last week. If you look at the S&P 500 through the lens of a discounted cash flow model, about 75% of the value is 10 years and out. So the fact that a company isn't making earnings today is not necessarily so concerning.
0: What does positioning look like? Because I had seen a lot of data at the beginning this year about, for example, households in the U.S. Their exposure to equities was higher than it's ever been. European or foreign investors' exposure to U.S. equities was incredibly high as well. How does it look to you in terms of institutional and retail ownership of stocks?
1: I would describe positioning as one of the yellow flags I see in the market today. So, for example, we have an indicator we call our sentiment indicator. It combines 9 different measures of positioning across hedge funds, mutual funds, retail investors, foreign investors, various parties. Today, that's about 1.7 standard deviations above average. That's high. Now, a couple years ago, it was 3 standard deviations above average, so we've certainly seen higher. But I think it signals one should expect slightly below average returns over the next few weeks.
0: Because where's the marginal dollar going to come in?
1: Exactly right. Now, we are seeing, even though buyback growth has slowed, we're still seeing very strong dollars of buybacks. We're seeing very strong inflows through mutual funds and ETFs, about $150 billion year to date. So there's still plenty of demand. But if we're thinking about the high frequency marginal dollar, I think probably over the next few weeks, we're likely to see less than we saw over the last few weeks.
0: What's your take on AI being a job killer or a job creator? That's important, obviously, for the economy and the consumer. And I know that the jobs market, you know, there's some worries about it, but if you just step back and look at 4.3%, maybe 4.4% unemployment, that's still pretty good, especially in a situation where wage growth is positive.
1: Okay, it's very hard to be confident about how AI will change the labor market going forward. Our base case is it will create new jobs, but it will create some disruption and probably put upward pressure on the unemployment rate. From my perspective, though, as an equity investor, I'm looking at the data I have available, and my favorite indicator for the labor market is every Thursday morning jobless claims. Last week, we continued to see very low aggregate layoffs.
0: 189,000 or
1: something? Exactly.
0: Yeah.
1: And so that suggests to me we can debate what will happen with the labor market in the future, but at the moment, the backdrop looks very healthy.
0: You had a great Odd Lots podcast. Joe Weisenthal and Tracy Alloway do this podcast. It's incredibly popular, and you were on, I think, with Jan Hatzius, right? How closely do you two work together? He's the chief economist for Goldman Sachs, and you're the chief market strategist.
1: We work very closely together, I'm happy to say. He's a fantastic economist. If I think about the S&P 500 from a macro perspective, as we were discussing, the most important driver is earnings. Now, different times, there can be different drivers of those earnings, but usually GDP is going to be the most important factor there. And for that, I can't find a better source than Jan Hatzius.
0: And how does he describe the consumer right now? Tomorrow, I think, will be an interesting day because we get from the New York Fed a report on the K-shaped consumer buying gasoline, or how that affects gasoline purchases. How does the consumer look to you and Jan right now?
1: Consumer data have been surprisingly resilient recently. I think some of that is the boost from tax refunds that have come through over the last couple months. But his expectation is we will see some deceleration going forward through the year, both because of some of that labor market pressure we were discussing, but primarily because higher prices at the pump are an effective tax hike.
0: The consumer has historically been the backbone of the U.S. economy. I think 70% of the U.S. economy was ascribed to the consumer spending. But now we see massive AI capex, just 4 companies with $650 billion in capex plans this year. Does that AI story overtake the consumer for the U.S. stock market?
1: It's hard to ignore the impulse from business investment. Yeah. It's not just an AI story, right? In part because of the fiscal package, we are seeing increased signs of business investment more broadly. But yes, actually, I'd say from the 5 largest hyperscalers, we're now up to $750 billion of capex. It seems like every day that number is climbing, and that is clearly a huge impulse for activity.
0: All right, Ben, great talking to you as usual. Thank you so much for coming into the office. Goldman Sachs Chief U.S. Equity Strategist Ben Snyder. Now, let's get a check of what's going on in the stock market right now. We are 10 minutes into the session and looking at gains of 0.6%. This is the move screen. I think it's the most dynamic way to look at any index on the Bloomberg terminal. And you can see the breadth. This is what Ben and I were talking about at the top of that interview. Right now, it's

0: to the upside, right? 270 stocks up, 225 down. Yesterday, if you recall, that was flipped. We had less than two stocks gaining for every three that were rising. Take a look at the movers here. You've got the AI story right here on top. Micron is gaining, Intel is gaining, Amazon, Google, Apple, Broadcom, Nvidia. So all these chip makers and hyperscalers are up right now. I think a lot of that could have to do with the Apple story, that it wants to potentially invest more in Intel. On the downside, you've got Palantir. We talked to you about that commercial sales story. It still has an incredible valuation, don't worry, but right now it's off 3.5%. Eaton is off, Microsoft down, Visa, and then Meta, even as Meta looks to raise another $13 billion for, is said to raise another $13 billion for a data center in Old El Paso. Take a look at the sectors. Right now, almost every group is rising. IT, the biggest gainers you'd expect after watching, after looking at that move screen on the S&P. Consumer discretion, communication services, these are the hyperscalers, materials, industrials, utilities. On the downside, you've got financials, staples, and energy as, I guess, real estate really little changed here. Coming up, J.P. Morgan's global head of M&A joins from the Milken Conference to discuss if 2026 can top $5 trillion in deals. Very important to my co-host, Annie Berger, who is out there because she has a show every Wednesday at noon that focuses on just that. This is Bloomberg Open Interest.
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5: 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And so for financial advisors, if they're large, we can build a whole white label capability for them so they can, in effect, have an operating system to run their alts, structured investments or annuities business, as well as the data aggregation that they have to do for clients with information that's everywhere. For advisors that are maybe a little smaller, that don't have sort of a persistent need, they can come to our marketplace and see a menu of hundreds of funds where they can avail themselves of those funds for their clients.
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0: This is Open Interest. You're looking live at the Principal Room. Coming up from Milken, an interview with Per Franzen, the CEO of the private equity giant EQT. That's at 10 a.m. New York time. This is Bloomberg.

0: Take a look at the gains that we're seeing on the S&P 500 up to 72.45, if you round up, so 0.6%, adding 300 points to the NASDAQ 100 up to 27,950, so nearest damage to 28,000. And Brent crude coming down, it's off 3%. It's still at 111.20, which is exactly where it was yesterday. It's time now for our top call. Some of the analyst action in focus this morning. First up, Bank America is cutting lows, saying that the stock doesn't have much upside because earnings growth looks limited and there's no clear boost while the housing market stays slow. They have a target of 260 and a neutral. Next up, Piper Sandler is cutting Roblox after its latest results, saying the near-term story is murky as age verification rules get in the way of growth. The firm says it'll take a few quarters to prove momentum is back. You can see the stock down 3%. They got a $50 target on a $46 stock. Finally, Wall Street is weighing in on KKR's strong quarter. Evercore ISI says it had a high-quality beat with fee-related earnings driven by steady management fees. That's the business. Piper Sandler highlights its performance revenues, especially carried interest from public and private investments. You can see KKR stock over the last 2 days down 2.33%. Although it looks like, was that mostly yesterday? Yeah, that was mostly yesterday. Let's head to the Milken Conference in Beverly Hills, where Danny Berger is sitting down with JP Morgan's global head of M&A. Very important for you, Danny, because M&A is your game.
1: That's right. And I do have that show every Wednesday, as you mentioned. So pleased to say that I'm here with Anu Iyengar of JP Morgan. Anu, thank you so much for sitting down early morning here at the Beverly Hills Hilton.
2: Yeah, best time to be on.
1: It is the best time. And it's during our show, which I love. Listen, this has been a wild ride for you. You must be one of the busiest women on Wall Street. 2025 is a huge year. It gets off to a rocking start. M&A, deal activity in Q1, one of the busiest first quarters by many accounts. Given all the disruptions we face, is there any element of you that has been surprised how elevated deal activity has been?
2: Look, I think now I've gotten over the surprise. It's a bit more because it's now been several quarters of it, right? As you mentioned, last year was the year of the mega deal. And who would have thought that? Because we had several weeks of a complete standstill right after the tariffs were announced because people were like, I don't know how to model this company. And then we went from there to say, you know what, look at the risks around us, whether that's supply chain risk, technology risk, AI risk, having people because, you know, demographic change that is happening in the world. And the tremendous amount of scale premium that the market is giving. This is astounding. If you look at 2019 to 2025, the size of a company to be in the S&P 500 or S&P 600 has tripled. And the scale premium, a larger company, smaller company, same industry, trades at a higher multiple, sometimes four turns higher multiple than the smaller company. So everybody is like, you know, let's go big, right? So let's do 10 plus billion deals, which is what we call mega deals.
1: Sure.
2: And last year we had 71 of them. This year, just in the first 4 months, we've had 30.
1: And it is wild. And we're expecting these mega IPOs to come to market.
2: Yeah.
1: You know, I just wonder when you're looking at the pricing of these deals, if they are accounting for the huge tail risks that we're experiencing right now when it comes to AI threats, or maybe the dream of AI doesn't get realized. Are valuations in check with reality?
2: So look, I think there's valuations in multiple different contexts, right? There's valuation of where is a company trading in the public markets. And despite the fact that you see record levels for the indices, right? If you go through that, there is still about 20% or so of various indices, the S&P 500 or any one of them that you look at, where they are trading at a deep discount to their 52-week high or their fundamental intrinsic value. So it's not that, you know, the rising tide lift all boats. It depends on which sector you are, which industry you are, what your size is. Then there's the private market valuation, because again, you've seen a trend over the last, you know, couple of decades, number of public companies declining in the United States, number of private companies increasing, whether that's founder based companies, family-owned businesses, or private equity-owned businesses, right? So, and now you no longer have the need that I have to be public in order to have access to

0: Right.
1: So the private market valuations have actually been pretty good and sometimes lend themselves to better diligence and understanding to say, how should I value this company? And then there's the M&A valuation, where the acquirer is saying, what can I do with this? So it may seem like somebody is, you know, buying something. I would have thought they would have bought it for $1 billion and they paid 1.5. But if it is worth $3 billion to me, because I'm going to buy that technology and deploy it across my full platform.
0: Right.
1: So what is it worth to me?
0: So the technology aspect kind of changes just the worth to it. So I have to ask for your business itself. You and your team were part of the reason that JP Morgan had such great earnings. I think your revenue increased something for like 38% year over year. How is this quarter looking so far? Do you think you can repeat those stellar numbers?
1: that's always the question on Wall Street. Like, what did you do for me lately?
0: One quarter's never good enough on it.
1: So look, April has been, I'd say, just a little bit more challenging because there's been a little bit of ceasefire, so just a little bit of geopolitical uncertainty. Not that we didn't have it in the first quarter, right? We're still in the middle of several geopolitical conflict. But when you see that it's about to get solved, you may say, you know what, let me just wait for a few weeks. So there's been a bit of stop and start that has happened in April, which again, larger companies, larger deals are able to navigate better, is what we always tell boards and CEOs is, don't think about what does this mean for, you know, today's stock price, the day after you announce it. Think about it as, what is this going to do for your company for the next 5, 10, 20 years going forward? And if the deal makes sense, you do that despite the market volatility. And that has been a little bit of the approach. But if you think that in a week things are going to be materially different, you can understand the psyche of the start and stop.
0: Right. So there's basically being can kicking at the moment for the smaller companies.
1: A little bit of that. And at the smaller end of the market, sub 2 billion, right? The number of deals has actually declined quite a bit. Because again, when people are thinking, is this needle moving? As the size of the companies becomes bigger, for it to be needle moving, I got to buy something bigger too. And you know this, the amount of work that goes into doing any deal is just as hard, whether I buy something for 500 million or 10 billion, right? So sometimes people say, let's make it count. Let's do something that's needle moving. And the other has been for these smaller companies, it's also the impact of any one of these changes is pretty big, right? The very reason why people are seeking scale, because when you're larger, you have more levers to pull, you have more places from where to move things from here to there, and more flexibility in navigating risk.
0: Right.
1: The smaller companies find that harder.
0: Right.
1: And so that level, there is a lot of pent-up demand.
0: Right.
1: Just like, you know, all these private equity companies, which also own businesses, which also need liquidity.
0: Yeah.
1: And so the other place where we've seen a lot of activities in the secondary market, right? Now you have GP-led secondaries and, you know, continuation funds and private IPOs and evergreen funds. So that's been another pocket of
0: this desire for liquidity. Well, I see they've sent in the dogs on you. So I think we're going to have to end it there. Thank
1: you. Who let the dogs out?
0: Someone, Milken did, apparently. Honey, thank you so much for joining.
1: Thank you.
0: It's been such a pleasure. Matt, that is, of course, JP Morgan's head of M&A, Anu Iyengar.
2: Absolutely awesome. Awesome stuff. Danny, thanks very much. Anu, thanks very much. I see you as well. Catch Bloomberg Deals. It's tomorrow and every Wednesday at 12 p.m. New York time. This is Open Interest.
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5: I think it's each asset class for itself. I'm looking at equity markets right now, some reaction in terms of the futures, but I don't think there's going to be too much in the grand scheme of things. Foreign exchange, much more interested in where dollar yen is going, and maybe there's going to be more of a knock-on effect on the treasury market. So we're in a wait-and-see mode there. And of course, US treasury markets focusing on the inflation aspects as well. So individual drivers, not one unique force at this pace, but overall, I think markets will take this in its stride.
4: Over the weekend, Jeff, and this is your wheelhouse, there was a lot of discussion about linear and non-linear linear movement in yields, which comes back to the belief in fixed income, in this case of worry, price down and yield up. Are we at a point where yields trip and we get a real accelerative tendency to higher yields?
5: I think that's the broader fear, but if I look at the last few trading days, there's much more concern about Japan intervening and the stronger dollar causing Asian reserve managers in general and those in the GCC, mind you, due to the need for dollar preference, will they need to sell US treasuries? That seems to be much more of a driver compared to the inflation shock. So we are looking at the treasury market, you know, we are looking at these drivers, but probably these triggers are not where we expect them to be. But that confluence of factors is something the market certainly attuned to and worried about higher yields.
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2: Coming up the next hour, we have the CEO of EQT, Per Friends, on AI investment monetization. I want to just say that as we look at Intel stock, because that's all about the AI story. Apple said to consider using Intel and Samsung to build chips and get away a little bit on its reliance on TMC. Intel shares up 10%, just 15 minutes into the trading day, 25 minutes into the trading day. Micron gaining almost that as well, and the stock index up another 3%. It has gained 23 out of the last 24 sessions. What a run. 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
12: Protein demand is through the roof. Consumers are continuing to seek protein across all the different meal parts of the day. And so this is really, you know, a great tailwind for companies like Tyson that are involved in multiple proteins. Chicken is by far the most stable part of the company at the moment. It's continuing to grow. Pork demand is also pretty solid. And, you know, everybody likes their bacon, you know, and that sort of thing. But as you said, Scarlett, beef really is the big challenge. And that's because we have record low cattle supply in the United States right now. And that's just keeping the cost of animals very high, which is leading to the operating losses that we're seeing in the beef segment.
13: Can you explain to me why we think about chicken, beef, I don't know, pork as protein? When did that enter the lexicon?
12: It's a good question. I mean, historically, we used to talk about center of the plate, and that just sort of implied it was a meat product. But in the past maybe 6, 7, 8 years, what we've seen is when we had the big spike of interest around plant-based protein, the dialogue really shifted to protein in general. And consumers are looking to find protein in a lot of different ways. And so meat is obviously a natural protein, but so are legumes, so are, you know, other plant-based types. Yeah. Dairy is a great protein. And so now it's become more of a broader topic where protein is sort of that more generic word that everybody's using.
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2: are 30 minutes into the trading day. Welcome to Bloomberg Open Interest. I'm Matt Miller. Dani Berger is at the Milken Institute Global Conference in Beverly Hills. We're going to bring you her interviews later this hour. Right now, we have some eco data crossing the terminal. And so we've got Mike McKee right here at the desk to talk about ISM services, new home sales, as well as the all-important JOLTS data all coming across the screen right now. I don't know where to look first. Because I love acronyms, I go to JOLTS straight away. And because I care so much about the labor market, Mike, what's most important here?
14: Well, I'm looking at ISM services prices paid, no change, 70.7. That's a very high number, but at least it didn't go up, I suppose, is the good news. ISM services overall, 53.6 from 54, and that is just a touch lower than is expected. The new orders index at 53.5, significantly down from 60.6 a month ago. And the employment index comes in a little stronger, but still below 50, 48 from 45.2. So that's an input into people's models for Friday's jobs report. And then the JOLTS numbers, 6,866,000, which is down from 6,922,000. These are March numbers, so they're still 2 months behind, but it does give people a kind of an idea of where we are. The quits rate jumps up to 2% from 1.9%, so it means people are a little maybe more confident or were in March about their jobs. The layoffs rate, 1.2% up from 1.1%. We haven't seen any real sign of that in other economic data. So, Matt, it's kind of a status quo in these 10 a.m. Wall Street time numbers today. ISM services index, not as strong overall, but the prices paid index still hanging in there, which is the kind of the thing that the Fed is keeping an eye on.
2: So all the acronyms are super boring today. ISM is Institute for supply management, right?
14: That is correct.
2: JOLTS is, job openings, layoffs?
14: Job openings and labor turnover.
2: Oh, labor turnover statistics.
14: Yes.
2: Okay. And new home sales also. I mean, the headline number was this a little bit of a better number than we got in the survey, 682,000. The month-over-month number, growth 7.4% compared to the expectation of 3%. I don't see a prior number. I don't really know why, but is the housing market still super stagnant?
14: Yes, the housing market is still super stagnant. 682,000 is still a low number for that. When we came into the great financial crisis, we were well over a million. So this is still not enough houses out there, not going to help undo anything. But of course, you still have the problem of higher mortgage rates, which just keep going higher because the markets are pushing rates up.
2: Yeah. That's a problem for Lowe's as well today. They got a little bit of a downgrade on that, although the stock is up about 0.6%. Mike, thank you so much for joining us. It continues to be a boring day as it was when you sat down here at the desk. Let's get back to a place that's much more exciting, Beverly Hills, where the Milken Conference is going on. Dani Berger sits down with EQT CEO Per Franzen, an industry giant. Dani, take it away.
15: Yeah, Matt, it's way more exciting here. I'm so sorry you have to be back there in boring New York with the ISMs, but that's right. I'm here with EQT CEO Per Franzen. Per, thank you so much for sitting down. I have to say it's a special time to be talking to you now because this is your one-year anniversary month as CEO of EQT. How's the last year been, Per?
16: It's been a busy year, but I think it was a good year for us. We stayed disciplined in our investment pacing. We actually had a record year of exits. We sent back 34 billion euros to our investors, and as a result, we made good progress also on our fundraising agenda. And also on some of the strategic priorities that we set ourselves. And we acquired Coller Capital, of course. And fun anecdote, it's actually exactly a year ago that I met Jeremy Coller for the first time here at Milken. And so we have a little bit of a celebration also, Jeremy and I here.
15: Okay, well, now I got to ask, who have you been talking to this year that you're going to be buying?
16: Well, yeah. The nice thing with Milken is that, there's all the relevant investors here, the key players in the industry, and it's really just always a great time to engage with everyone, and I'm doing this this year as well.
15: I have to say, just on that note, I mean, you've taken on this big acquisition that was really fascinating. It makes sense, get access to secondaries. We've talked about this before, other areas you'd want to add.
0: anything kind of popping up, anything of interest at this moment, especially as the wider industry, some kind of feel more stressed? Are there more opportunities right now, perhaps?
16: So I definitely think that the consolidation of our industry will continue, probably accelerate, given just the environment that we're in. There's a number of factors driving that. If I look at our platform, AfterCaller, we're just really well set up to capture like the growth opportunity ahead, also for the private markets industry. Of course, here in the U.S., we're still relatively speaking small. Mm. If I look at across our four business line strategies that we have today, private capital, infrastructure, secondaries, and real estate, the area where we're still relatively speaking small is in real estate. We've been fairly narrow in our thematic focus so far in real estate, really focused on the logistics segment. So that could also be an area where we could grow through acquisitions going forward, also here in the U.S.
0: I just wonder, I actually heard from someone yesterday that likely the consolidation is starting to happen, kind of not at your giant level, but maybe one tier under, unlisted funds who want to come together, that they need to be a platform like EQT to survive. Do you think that's the new reality that we're in, that some of the, again, bigger but not as big as you players need to come together? They need to form a platform or else they can't compete with the EQTs of the world.
16: I do think that that's like a trend across sectors, right? And also in the private markets industry, AI, I think, is also fueling that. And businesses across industries just need to invest into their AI capabilities, and requires a certain scale to do that, and also certain scale to be relevant for the key players in the ecosystem. At EQT, we have that scale, and we can invest into our value creation capabilities across strategies and across geographies. So that is definitely also a trend that I expect will continue more broadly across the industry.
0: How much of that also just gives itself to a new world that we're living in, of what's attractive for companies and how we judge valuations? Because it used to be asset light, really high margins and high cash flow. And now all these companies realize, okay, well, with this task of AI, I need huge access to compute. Yeah. AI infrastructure is interesting. I know EQT is very active there. Are we kind of in a new world in terms of what makes for an attractive company?
16: Definitely, I think business models are transforming, are changing across industries. Also, you know, for our own industry, across the firm, across strategies, we really want to be invested in the AI trend, and we're just ideally set up to do that. Also in secondaries now, I mean, given some of the AI-driven disruption that we're seeing in the private markets industry, also in private credit, we can invest into that now out of our secondaries strategies. And of course, in infrastructure, you mentioned it, at the AI infrastructure level, that is really where we see very attractive risk reward, because this huge demand supply imbalance, the demand for AI compute being so high, and it's just very unlikely also to change in the short term. And that's really also what we're investing into out of our infrastructure strategy. We own one of the largest data center platforms in the world called EdgeConneX. We're also a big investor into energy. And of course, like, access to energy is one of the bottlenecks in terms of the build out of AI infrastructure.
0: Have these platforms fully passed along the cost of energy to companies, to portfolio companies? Is there a risk that we go through a period of high margin compression for AI using companies and the cost getting passed to them of bottlenecks and energy? Because at the moment, the big platforms aren't exactly passing along all the costs.
16: I do think that, like, every business in most industries is right now thinking about how do they set up their own internal processes, their governance, how do they build their internal AI capabilities to be able to also get the return on all of the AI-related investments that they're making long-term. And so that's a focus for most of our portfolio companies. We, as an active owner, like, we make sure that all of our portfolio company management teams are really AI-centric and have that return on capital employed and also invested into AI and AI compute top of the strategic agenda. That's also how I'm running EQT and my own firm.
0: Have you partnered with any of the big foundational models? I feel like every day we hear some story of, you know, Google or OpenAI. Have you had those discussions at all?
16: So, I mean, we've been investing into our internal AI capabilities at EQT for the past decade or so. We then make sure that our portfolio companies have AI-centric CEOs that then can leverage our own internal AI capabilities. But of course, we also need to make sure that we have access to the best external capabilities. Mm-hmm.

0: might announce going forward.
1: By the way, when you say your own internal capabilities, is that like your own internal LLMs developed, or what exactly is that?
0: So we have an in-house team of more than 50 digital experts, AI data scientists that are working closely with the investment organization, our portfolio companies, to help them drive, you know, AI transformation.
1: So you don't necessarily need the forward deployment engineers at the moment from these big companies because you're like, I got the experts. Is that kind of the idea?
0: We have some of those experts in-house, but of course, given the size of our portfolio and the scale of transformation that's happening, we also want to make sure that we have access to those external capabilities.
1: By the way, you said, you know, there might be announcements to come on partnering. How do you evaluate who the best partner is? Because it feels like this weird horse race where maybe OpenAI is better. Oh, actually, Anthropic has a more advanced models. Mm. How do you sort of decide who to put your fortunes with?
0: That's precisely why it's important that you also build your own internal AI capabilities. And that's why we believe it's also important that you have access to a diverse set of external capabilities and not only like bet on one horse, so to speak.
1: Hmm. So you mentioned, you have more access to private credit now, now with the Colliers acquisition. The fears around there have been squarely around wealth products. Hmm. And I realize this is a very different flavor from the BDCs, the fears, but you did launch a retail infrastructure fund very recently in Europe. Yeah. Again, very different flavor from what's going on. But I wonder if you kind of thought about this idea of what is appropriate for retail investors as you launch funds for this. Do you think that there's been some missteps by this industry as a whole and what they've kind of been marketing to more retail-oriented investors?
0: This is, of course, a really important, very, very important strategic topic and discussion for us internally. We believe it's a good thing to give private wealth and retail investors access to the value creation that's happening in the private markets. The share of the value creation in the global economy that's happening in the private markets keeps on growing. So per se, that's a good thing. But of course, it's very important that you design those products in a responsible way so that you can maintain the same underwriting standards as you have for your institutional products, also for that part of the industry. And most importantly, that you also market and sell those products in a responsible way. So if I were to make one prediction for the industry, and in particular for private credit, is that the vocabulary, the word semi-liquid is going to disappear. These products are illiquid, right? And it's just very important that we're transparent about that.
1: Yeah, I've heard stories at this Milken of family offices using some of these funds as cash management when they're squarely not. I mean, who does the blame lay with? Is it the advisors? Is it the funds for calling them semi-liquid? Where did we go wrong that sort of dynamic happened?
0: I really think it's like the responsibility for all players, all stakeholders in the industry, the private markets players, ourselves, but also the distribution partners, the banks, everyone else that is really involved in distributing these products.
1: All right, Per, we're going to have to end it there. Thank you so much for joining.
0: Thanks
1: really
0: for
1: wonderful
0: me,
1: to see you this morning, and happy one-year anniversary
0: at the
1: CEO helm. Matt, that's, of course, the CEO of EQT, Per Franzen.
2: All right. Danny, thanks very much. And Per, we always appreciate getting some time with you. Per Franzen there of EQT. More from Milken later this hour. Danny sits down with the co-president and head of global private equity for Carlyle. John Reddit joins us here on Bloomberg Television. Right now, let's get a check on the markets. We are looking at continued gains, almost 50 points added now to the S&P 500 after the drops that we saw yesterday. So 7250 is the level there. The NASDAQ 100 rising more than 1%, adding almost 200 points, getting closer and closer to 28,000. And the 10-year yield, this is the 10-year yield and oil both come down. So the 10-year yield at 441, 442, Brent crude at 111.13. Let's get a look at some of the single stocks moving at this hour. Palantir has been sinking, even after raising its revenue outlook for the year, but it did post disappointing U.S. commercial sales in the first quarter, and as a result, the shares lose 5%. Sources telling Bloomberg Apple is considering tapping Intel and Samsung to produce the main processors for its devices in the U.S. As a result, Apple is up 1%, but more importantly, Intel gaining more than 11%. And Harley-Davidson's global sales climbing 8% in the first quarter thanks to price cuts as the new CEO, Artie Starr, plans a strategic overhaul of the company. Investors have faith, the stock up almost 2% in the early trade. We're going to get more on Harley-Davidson's first quarter earnings report next, plus deliveries and profit at Ferrari. That's me, riding a hog. This is Bloomberg Open Interest.
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8: The digital euro is essentially a proposed form of digital cash from the European Central Bank. So the idea would be that instead of being money like the ones we have now, which is issued essentially by commercial banks, this would be issued by the central bank. And the idea would be that it would be sort of like a cryptocurrency. We could spend it digitally. I guess for the consumer, it might not make much of a difference. But the idea here is that it's strategic because in Europe, we still depend a lot for digital payments on foreign companies. Think of Visa and MasterCard. If you're tapping, if you're getting on the tube this morning, you will be tapping your cards or you'll have Apple Pay. And so Europe is very conscious that we're not, that it's not that sovereign in terms of payment infrastructure. And so the digital euro would be a way to give euro some sovereignty in the future where digital money becomes even more prevalent.
7: Yes, it's absolutely fascinating. What's holding up the project, though, from actually going forwards?
8: Well, I guess, you know, Europe is a big assemblage of countries. And so decisions have to be made democratically. And so Europe is doing what Europe does best, which is having a lot of debates and decisions, and it's taking a lot of time. So now the proposed timeline, at best, it would come out in 2028. Which for many people, if you think about it in crypto terms, it's 2 million years. And even just in general, in technology terms, it's quite long. But, you know, there's a process that needs to be followed. It needs to be, it has been approved by Parliament, but it needs to take further steps before it can become reality.
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9: Let's get to high interest. Look what's making headlines around the world. Meta is lining up a massive $13 billion financing deal for a new Texas data center, leaning heavily on debt as AI infrastructure costs surge. Morgan Stanley and JP Morgan are leading the talks. But with hundreds of billions already flooding into AI, investors are starting to show signs of fatigue. Meanwhile, Ferrari beat profit and revenue expectations thanks to pricier models and customization that is the trend in the industry. But deliveries fell almost 4.5% in the first quarter with a sharp drop across Europe, the Middle East, and Africa. Ferrari blamed model changeovers and said orders now stretch toward late 2027. Ferrari shares have fallen nearly 10% this year as the Iran war raises uncertainty in the luxury goods market. And Harley Davidson is slashing bike prices to clear inventory, boosting global sales 8%, but sending profits tumbling. The new CEO, Artie Starrs, is betting cheaper models and dealer-focused strategy can revive growth as tariffs, inflation, and weak margins pressure his turnaround plan. Let's get more on Harley Davidson earnings with Bloomberg Autos reporter Gabriella Coppola. Gabby, so how much have they been cutting prices and what does the sales surge then look like?
10: Hey, Matt. Well, you know, it really had an impact in the U.S., which is the most important market for Harley. I think they had pretty aggressive promotions. They had some, you know, touring their most profitable bikes from the 2025 model year that they needed to clear. So they did that and it worked. And, you know, they are just trying to rebalance inventory with demand, which honestly gives me a little bit of deja vu from when the previous CEO started, because this seems to be a chronic problem for Harley. But in their defense, I mean, the economy is just not a great environment for consumer discretionary goods, right? Like people are feeling poorer, inflation, high interest rates. So you know, at least if they wanted to move bikes and, you know, get people excited again to get in the store, I think they did that. I think the question is just, you know, can they really drive growth going forward? And, you know, how are they going to do that? And that's what the new CEO was talking about this morning, is sort of what is his new strategy for growth?
9: Yeah, I mean,

0: Prices are still pretty high, right? The Lowrider ST is 24 grand, and that's only $1,000 less than a Street Glide. So you're already going to see a cruiser that has a touring price. How much of the turnaround is just bringing in an American CEO who isn't focused on the sort of woke DEI topics that Jochen Seitz had brought in, kind of contrary to Harley's customer base?
1: Well, I don't know if Jochen's focus was DEI, but he certainly, you know, he was European and he was focused on electrification, which is not something that you hear at all really is a priority from RD Stars. But I don't think it's just, you know, changing the face. He is doing some things that are very different from his successor. He's putting dealers at kind of the center of this recovery strategy, whereas Jochen was trying to kind of disintermediate them, you know, and kind of take profits away from them, you know, sell stuff online rather than through the store. That is not what RD Stars is doing. But I think the real thing that strikes me as different is he's bringing back the Sportster. He's bringing back more. There's another lightweight bike they're going to bring back. It's going to come at the end of this year. It's going to come this year. And it is under $10,000. And the Sportster is going to be under $10,000. And, you know, what he talked about was we're not going to do lots of heavy new investment. We're going to kind of get more bang for our buck. We're going to use the platforms, the powertrains we already have, and frankly, decontent some of them so there could be other trims that are more affordable and more accessible to people. So he's trying to increase volumes by, you know, responding to the economy that we live in, where people are feeling a little bit more cash poor and just not as, you know, aggressive on their spending as they maybe have been in past years. So whether or not that addresses the kind of bigger issue of sort of the demographic changes that have always kind of, you know, haunted Harley is, you know, just this is an iconic bike, but it's from a different generation. How do you engage younger riders? You know, that is going to be that's where he's going to have his work cut out for him, even if the macro economy, you know, cooperates. And so far, they are sounding a more optimistic note about sales this year, especially in the United States.
0: Yeah, the Sportster S is like 16 grand. So to bring back the original, the old Sportster would be fantastic for under 10. I got to skip Ferrari, Gabby, because we wasted all. It's important. We used all of our time for this iconic American company. Bloomberg's Gabriella Coppola covered it for us. Read her story on the Bloomberg Terminal. Also, listen to my autos podcast. Hot Pursuit with Hannah Elliott. Still ahead, we have more from Milken with Citadel's former chief technology officer talking about his new AI venture. This is Open Interest.
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5: Frankly, when you look at it in an environment where the economy is powering ahead, in an environment where the hyperscalers, they have, proportionally less worry about energy price fluctuations, and they have lots of free cash flow.
4: Evercore ISI is steeped in the tradition of Ed Hyman, Roger Altman, and others with multi-decade perspective. What's different now driving the shock of these ginormous companies popping 50 and 100 basis points of margin improvement? I've never seen it.
5: I think it's just the accumulated discipline of think about it. You know, you could have been left by the wayside during the pandemic. That was an absolutely galvanizing moment.
4: Are you criticizing I'm in triple leverage all cash? Talk about left by the wayside? You're killing me.
6: So, Julian, the interesting thing here is earnings growth has been extraordinary, as you mentioned. Is it enough to support this market right here, or is it too narrow here in terms of just the tech companies delivering some of the really, really big numbers?
5: Well, actually, it's been broad.

0: 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Okay. 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
2: Let's get a look at what's going on in stocks right now. We're looking at gains that bring back everything we lost yesterday and then some, with the S&P 500 now at 72.57. So a new high there, a new high on the NASDAQ 100, over 28,000. You can see the tech stocks doing better than the benchmark index because the semiconductors are up almost 4% here. Intel is up 14%, Micron gaining 12, even Apple up 1.4%. You do have some losers in PayPal, getting decimated today, and Pfizer down about almost 0.1%. Coming up, Danny joins us back again from the Milken Conference, and Carlyle's co-president and head of global private equity.
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4: 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We'll see if it sticks.
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8: Madison Fowler joins us, global investment strategist at JP Morgan, a private bank. To start with what's happening with the earnings story, because I wonder to what extent you think that that really can compensate for a lack of clarity, a lack of transparency, the inflation threat, the higher energy prices, all of which stem from us watching day after day what is happening in the Strait of Hormuz. But the earnings story has been strong, and the earnings story in the U.S. has been incredibly strong for S&P names versus their history.
9: Sure. And so I think that when we are looking at the S&P 500's rally from the lows, we've seen a 13% rally, which is really remarkable. That rally happened within 11 trading days. And part of that comes from, you know, the movement towards a de-escalatory scenario. But a lot of it, I think, comes to the fact that earnings are the fuel. So even accounting for revaluation effects, Q1 looks like S&P 500 companies will produce around 15-16% EPS growth. And on top of that, we are seeing a decent amount of breadth in the sense that most sectors are producing earnings growth, and we're also looking at over 80% of the companies that are reported are also noting earnings upward surprises, which is well above the 5-year and 10-year averages. So this is a notably strong earnings season, but of course there are some, I think, you know, conversations to be had around concentration even within that.
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2: Carlyle is deploying a first-of-its-kind financing to seed its next flagship buyout fund. The $8.5 billion credit deal will commit over $5 billion as fresh capital while paying back older investors. For more on this, let's get back over to Danny Berger. She's standing by with John Redett, Carlyle's co-president and head of global private equity. Danny?
12: Matt, that's right. I'm here with John Reddett of Carlyle. After we learned of this very innovative fund that they have launched, John, thank you so much for joining.
16: Thank you for having me.
12: And shout out to Allison McNeely and the team for bringing us this story. And look, it has been a problem of LPs wanting returns, wanting distributions. So talk me through just what exactly this fund is doing and how you're sort of achieving this issue that the industry is seeing.
16: So first, I'd say we're incredibly proud of the structure. It's incredibly innovative. And, you know, look, it really came about talking to our investors, our LPs, and understanding the capital constraints they have and really leveraging the best of Carlyle across the platform. You know, we own AlpInvest, which is a great solutions business. And it's really a win-win. It's a win for Carlyle and it's a win for our investors. Our investors got liquidity, which a lot of LPs have capital constraints because of the lack of liquidity. And two, we raised $5 billion is earmarked for our next vintage U.S. buyout fund. So it's a great outcome. We're incredibly proud. And again, it really leverages our solutions focus. AlpInvest is really in the middle of reshaping the private equity industry. And I think the structure really reflects the tremendous expertise we have at AlpInvest.
12: Right. I'm sure you've heard some of the criticism of not necessarily this vehicle, but of continuation vehicles, these things in nature's LPA, one of the biggest associations that represents sovereign wealth funds and pensions, the head of which, I believe, called it conflict vehicles. He's like, that's what CV should be called, that it's all just can-kicking these different assets. What do you say to those criticisms that all these structures are just simply can-kicking?
16: You know, look, I think we've been a bit of an outlier in terms of realizations. I'm quite proud of the investment teams. We're tracking well ahead of the industry. We haven't done a lot of continuations vehicles. We prefer to exit. You know, look, I think if you own a really good company and you want to continue to have exposure to that company and that investment is in an older fund, I think it's perfectly natural. I think it's a good thing to do is put that company in a continuation vehicle, get other investors exposure to it. So I think some of the criticism's a little overdone. Mm.
12: By the way, I know you've been very active with exits. You've also had some mega IPOs come into the market. But the overall statistics of private equity have been slower to start the year. And I just wonder where that's coming from. I was just talking to EQT before you, who are saying the same thing. We're really robust with exits. All of your kind of big publicly traded peers are kind of all saying the same thing. Other people aren't exiting investments, but we are. So where is sort of the holdup? Where in this industry are we seeing some of those weaker numbers come through?
16: So I think just taking a step back, and I think if you look at the last 24 months, I think it's actually quite impressive the amount of exit activity we've had. We've had to deal with Liberation Day. We have a war in Europe. We had an extended government shutdown, and now we have a conflict with Iran. So I actually think when you look at the environment, the complexities of the geopolitical environment, actually I think we've done a pretty good job as an industry returning capital. I think where you're seeing a lot of the log jam in terms of exits are the companies that our industry paid very high prices for in 2020, 2021. That's going to take some time to unplug.
12: How does that get unplugged? What is the final thing that people decide, maybe I'm willing to take a discount and just sell this thing?
16: Yeah, you know, it's interesting. When I was CFO, one of our shareholders said to me, you know, you guys have totally missed the software bandwagon. And I got beat up as CFO because, oh, you're not big enough in software. Today, not being big in software has been fantastic. So I think it's going to take some time for the people who are overexposed to software to unload these companies.
12: By the way, just on that, and I know one of the kind of Carlyle mantras is diversification. You're in many industries. You're big in healthcare. Yeah. You have a new aerospace and defense fund. But it feels like this industry is really pivoting hard towards AI infrastructure, that everybody is launching some sort of strategy saying this is the future. This is where we're going. We just came through an era where we learned that over-indexing to certain industries is a mistake.
16: Yeah.
12: Are we repeating history again with this?
16: Look, I don't think anyone can sit here and say AI is not going to be the biggest technological revolution we've seen in our lifetimes. I don't doubt that at all. We at Carlyle, we really just prefer a much more diversified approach to investing. And, you know, that could be geographic diversity, industry diversification. It's just what we do. It's what we're good at. And, you know, I commend the investment teams because when we were getting criticized for not being big in software, we stayed true to what we're good at, and we'll continue to do that. Diversification, in our opinion, is the best way to run a firm through the cycle. Mm-hmm. There will be points during the cycle where what we're investing in might be out of favor, but through a cycle, we feel very good.
12: What about this idea, and I was talking to John Zito of Apollo about this, that just what is value, what's valuable in a company has changed, that asset heavy is what should be attractive now, that it's no longer about asset light, high cash flow, high margins.
16: Right.
12: That this is a new world, and it's driven by infrastructure and asset-heavy assets.
16: I agree with that. And if I think, like, what Carlyle is really good at in private equity, it is exactly that. Today's environment is almost perfectly suited to Carlyle. We are a leader in complex carve-outs. We've done over 85 of them globally. We just hit our first carve-out in Japan, industrial carve-out. Aerospace defense, you cannot go anywhere in the world and talk to LPs and investors who don't want more exposure to aerospace defense. We've been doing A&D for 35 years. So I do think the market has shifted, and it's going back to asset-heavy industrial carve-outs. We think that you're going to see an acceleration in carve-outs globally. So I feel very good with our focus. I think the firm's very well positioned on the private equity front.
12: By the way, how are you also thinking in terms of wealth products? Because this is something that Carlyle has excelled at. I mean, you have an excellent brand, F1 helping with that brand. We will talk about the car at F1, because the F1 car here, because we obviously have to. But how are you thinking about it as there's been this bigger pushback? Do you think that there is a desire to go back into products that are expressly illiquid, that this sort of like semi-liquid push is going to start to ebb?
16: Well, first I'd say I think the term semi-liquid is not a great term. I don't think our industry ever should have come up with that. I think it should be called sometimes not liquid at all, illiquid, because they're not liquid. They are not. I think the documentation, the transparency has been very good. You know, we never thought the wealth fundraising was going to go like this. We thought there were going to be bumps in the road, and we've hit a bump in the road. But I think when you look long term, it's going to be a tremendous source of growth for our industry, and we haven't even really penetrated the retirement sector as well. So I think it'll continue to be an amazing source of growth, but it's going to be uneven at times, and I think we're in one of these uneven periods.
12: It feels like this kind of vicious cycle of headline meaning more redemption requests, and those redemption requests mean another headline, and it kind of feels like we're stuck in this feedback loop. I just wonder what kind of breaks that. What takes the fire, the heat off of this industry?
16: Well, I think it's more specific to private credit.
12: Sure.
16: Right now. When I look at our other wealth products, we're seeing pretty good momentum. Look, I think it is very much a loop, and we're in that loop right now. But when you look at the underlying asset quality, I don't really see any concerns. And when you look at these credit products, most of these firms, including Carlyle, have tremendous diversification. So I just think continuing to perform, eventually the headlines will go away.
12: By the way, can we talk about the car now?
16: Yes.
12: So for our audience who is not at Milken in LA, at the Peninsula Hotel.
16: It's too bad.
12: I know, they're really missing out, because there is a beautiful looking Ferrari F1 car at the Peninsula. I mean, how's this partnership been going? We just had Miami F1.
16: Yes.
12: I know it wasn't the cheapest of partnerships. Is it paying dividends? Is everyone like Carlyle and Red Bull? Not a Ferrari. What's wrong with me? A Red Bull car.
16: Red Bull, that's all right.
12: Please forgive me.
16: That's all right.
12: I know Brittany's in
16: that's
12: the corner
16: one of our,
12: over
16: one
12: there
16: of our
12: having
16: big competitors.
12: It about to faint. Not a Ferrari, a Red Bull over there. How's the partnership been going, John?
16: So I went to my first Formula One race in Japan about 4 or 5 weeks ago, and I would say the experience was awesome. And I took some investors with us. They had an amazing time. You get to meet the drivers, you get to go down into the garage. It's just a wonderful experience.
12: And you're an F1 fan too, right, John?
16: I am, but I've become more
12: so
16: of an F1 fan.
12: That's not a bad aspect
16: so
12: of it.
16: I think it's been a fantastic partnership. They are an incredible organization, complete performance excellence driven. And when you look at the underlying demographics of Formula One, they're quite favorable. It tilts towards the wealthier end of the consumer. It's global. And it's actually, this surprised me, 40% of the fan base is female. So from who we want to reach and get our brand in front of them, it's perfect. And the partnership's been wonderful.
12: Is Verstappen going to be back at number one? What's your prediction?
16: I hope so.
12: We love to see it. Thank you so much for joining, John. Really a pleasure to have you.
16: Thank you.
12: With your Red Bull sponsorship. Shame on, I know I'm going to get emails for that.
16: That's right.
12: I know I'm going to get emails. John, thank you so much. Matt, that is, of course, John Reddett of Carlyle.
17: All right. It's ironic because you're the biggest F1 fan in the newsroom. And I will say I think this was the best race that we've seen all season. Love the rule changes. And Max did great. I feel like he's going to get better and better and better throughout the year.
12: He did do great.
17: Yeah. Danny Berger.
12: He's creeping up that grid.
17: Danny Berger. And too bad he had a spin right off the start, because that was an awesome race. Danny Berger
12: True.
17: And Carlyle's John Reddett, thanks very much. It's the it's the talent with which he handled that spin that was so amazing. And then Leclerc at the end as well. Let's get a check on the markets here. We have stocks moving higher, all new record highs, 72.51 on the S&P. The NASDAQ at one point was up over 28,000 because yields

0: have come down because crude has come down. You can see the Philadelphia Semiconductor Index, the SOX Index, up 3.33%. That's the, I think, 23rd gain in 24 sessions. So it's been an incredible run for the chip makers. Let's get a look at some of the other single stocks moving. Pfizer reported better than expected sales as demand for older blockbusters helped to offset weak COVID product sales. PayPal earnings beat estimates, and the company also announcing plans for job cuts as the new CEO pushes a turnaround strategy. Investors decimate the stock today. Pinterest results topped expectations, and the company delivered an outlook signaling strong advertising growth, and that stock is up 12% in the early trade. The CEO of Pinterest, Bill Ready, joins Bloomberg Tech at 11 a.m., so just about 20 minutes from now. Coming up, Citadel's former chief technology officer jumps to private markets to lead an AI push. We'll bring you back to Danny and Milken for that interview next. This is Bloomberg Open Interest.
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3: On the latest edition of the Wall Street Week podcast, we go to Sin City to talk with regional Fed President Mary Daly about one of the cities in her jurisdiction. Las Vegas has long been where Americans turn to take a risk, to hit it big. But as gambling has moved to our smartphones, the city is taking its own risk, moving beyond gambling into high-end entertainment.
4: International tourism has just dropped to the United States. Then you have, you know, the households who are making 50th percentile or less in household income. They're just making trade-offs. You know, they have to. Gas prices are higher. Other goods and services are higher. And they get here and they're like, okay, I'm going to pay for this experience, this show, but maybe I'm not going to spend as much at restaurants. Maybe I'll bring food into my hotel room. And so other aspects of this are hurting a little bit. But again, you know, Las Vegas is used to this.
3: In a city built on volume and discretionary spending, even small pullbacks can have an outsized impact. Since the pandemic, Las Vegas unemployment has remained roughly a percentage point above the national average.
5: As you look from your perch at the Federal Reserve at the economy of Las Vegas, what are the major component parts? What do you really pay attention to? There's gaming, obviously, and you say not so much gaming, some other things.
4: Yeah, so I look at travel and leisure. So what are they doing in travel and entertainment? How are these different pockets doing? Then I also look at technology, and not so much the coding and things, but the infrastructure. You know, are they attracting investments in things like data centers, or they have a technical, you know, interest here? They want to build technology out because it's just a great place to put technical things.
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0: This is Open Interest. You're looking live at the Principal Room. Coming up, an interview with BlackRock's global fixed income CIO, Rick Rieder. That's at 3:30 p.m. New York time from the Milken Institute. This is Bloomberg. Citadel's former chief technology officer, Umesh Subramanian, is joining private investment firm Motive Partners, where he will help lead its AI push. Danny Berger spoke with Subramanian and Motive Partners founder Rob Havard at the Milken Conference following that announcement.
8: It's been a phenomenal experience. Citadel is a fantastic place to build your career. And I've been there doing that for a bit. And then I came across Motive Partners. And at this time, if you think about all the things that are happening in the private markets, all the things that are happening with AI, I felt like I needed to take a step back and have a breadth of

0: experience and work with people who can transform companies in private markets. And Motive was a fantastic place for me to be.
1: And I guess, Rob, I mean, this is quite the coup.
2: Yeah, so excited. Yeah, no, so it is quite the coup. And it's sort of, for us, it's a big milestone. I mean, we've been the last 10 years building a private equity firm that's purely focused on financial technology and that indexes on operations and innovation. And who better? I mean, it's sort of like the pinnacle of our landmark hiring. So, and we're super excited to have Umesh. And for me, it's sort of because of what's going on in AI and investment landscape today, there's so much uncertainty, and the ability to have an opinion about something and be an expert in something is so important. Because the generic sort of let's run some numbers, let's put something in a spreadsheet and it pops out, yeah, we've done it for the last 6 years. The new world is very different, and opinions around capabilities is so fundamental for us.
1: With this world, there aren't many experts because it's not like it's technology that's been around for decades. So Umesh, I mean, it's fair to say that this is going to be the bulk of your job, is thinking about how AI is going to be applying and used by portfolio companies?
0: AI is definitely a big part of it, but if you think about it, in the world of AI, what is the right kind of product to ship to the clients is super important. Mm. So shaping the product, making sure that it is exactly fitting the market, and transforming companies from within is what I'm going to be focused on.
1: There's this whole push from these big foundational models, from Anthropic, from OpenAI, to partner with private capital firms. And they deploy FDEs to come into the company and sit with portfolio companies. Rob, is there a world where Umesh kind of supplants that you maybe don't need these big model companies, you don't need OpenAI to necessarily come in because you've just hired an expert in AI?
2: I think they coexist very well together. I think the new models that we talk about are super powerful, but there is something called context, history, legacy, and the translation from the power of the model to the actual execution of reinventing how workflow works actually in financial services. You have to re-architect everything. And you can't be expert of every given sector. So the notion of us being the bridge to take some of these models and apply them to our portfolio companies or to the industry holistically is what we do. And that is Umesh's role, to make that translation and potentially also re-architect how we do capital markets, how we do wealth management, how we do asset management, and the core capability. It's always, I say to us, in the beginner's mind, there are many possibilities. In the experts, there are few. So to have an expert, but to have a beginner's mind to re-architect, rewire financial services is our mission.
0: And it's, and Motive, I find it very attractive because it is not about one portfolio company at a time. It's more like the whole ecosystem. And how do you take an ecosystem and how is it supposed to work? Motive has a point of view on that. And they have deep expertise in fintech, in finance, and then have that expertise drive how you apply AI becomes far more important than just applying AI.
1: By the way, sorry, go ahead, Rob.
2: It's not about how sophisticated these models are and if they can leech Einstein's intellectual capability. It's how do you apply it to delight your clients more if you're a retail bank, or to have better trading models. And that is still a long way to go between the power of the model and how it gets deployed in financial services.
1: Financial services is one of the big use cases of AI. And I think a lot of, you know, the Anthropics of the world have really been pushing this too. And I wonder, you know, someone like a Citadel or a Jane Street, any high frequency trader, it makes complete sense that they would be someone that implements AI. I wonder if for those, your past companies, for portfolio companies, is there enough compute in the world to try to push these transformations through? How much infrastructure is needed for some of the projects that you want to undertake?
0: Yes and no. I don't think that is going to be the bottleneck. Hmm. I think the bottleneck is going to be one of two things. The people who can envision the new product that needs to be working in the land of AI. The second is the engineers that are going to take you there. And the third thing, if I had to add, is like shaping the product. Like, what is the boundary of a product? What is a product worthwhile having? And what is the competitive moat? And what do you want to preserve?
1: That's got to be so tough to figure out, though, because we are changing so fast at this moment. How do you assess that when every day there's something new introduced that feels like it could upend one entire industry?
0: So I think that's why it's going to be interesting. I think the world of investing is going to be very interesting. There's a lot of news and chaos around it. There are going to be few that are going to be doing the things that need to be done. And then there might be few that may be wasting a lot of money. So I think that is a real reason why I think it is going to be important. If you just look at Motive Partners and look at the people that are on the web page, for example, okay, you'll see the list of people that have depth, they have experience, but haven't aged. is the way I would
2: say it. Yeah, and I think they're two different things. It's not how sophisticated the models are, and every quarter something new comes out. It's how does it get deployed? Forward deployment is the biggest issue, and I would still argue that we're at the first innings in financial services.
3: And that was Citadel's former CTO, Umesh Subramanian, with Motive Partners founder Rob Havert, his new boss now, speaking with Danny Berger. Much more from Milken throughout the day on Bloomberg, including interviews with Steve Mnuchin, TCW's Katie Koch, and PIMCO CEO Manny Roman. Coming up, ships cluster near Dubai as Hormuz stays empty. The U.S.-Iran ceasefire under strain. We'll have the latest. This is Bloomberg Open Interest.
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6: The digital euro is essentially a proposed form of digital cash from the European Central Bank. So the idea would be that it, instead of being money like the ones we have now, which is issued essentially by commercial banks, this would be issued by the central bank. And the idea would be that it would be sort of like a cryptocurrency. We could spend it digitally. I guess for the consumer, it might not make much of a difference. But the idea here is that it's strategic because in Europe, we still depend a lot for digital payments on foreign companies. Think of Visa and MasterCard. If you're tapping, if you're getting on the tube this morning, you will be tapping your cards or you'll have Apple Pay. And so Europe is very conscious that we're not, that it's not that sovereign in terms of payment infrastructure. And so the digital euro would be a way to give euro some sovereignty in the future where digital money becomes even more prevalent.
5: Yes, it's absolutely fascinating. What's holding up the project, though, from actually going forwards?
6: Well, I guess, you know, Europe is a big assemblage of countries, and so decisions have to be made democratically. And so Europe is doing what Europe does best, which is having a lot of debates and decisions, and it's taking a lot of time. So now the proposed timeline, at best, it would come out in 2028. Which for many people, if you think about it in crypto terms, it's 2 million years. And even just in general, in technology terms, it's quite long. But, you know, there's a process that needs to be followed. It needs to be, it has been approved by Parliament, but it needs to take further steps before it can become reality.
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7: As a direct gift from the United States to the world, we have established a powerful red, white, and blue dome over the strait. American destroyers are on station, supported by hundreds of fighter jets, helicopters, drones, and surveillance aircraft, providing 24/7 overwatch for peaceful commercial vessels. Except Iran's, of course. Which is why our ironclad blockade remains in full effect as well.
3: That was Pete Hegseth, Secretary of Defense, speaking this morning. The U.S. says the Iran ceasefire is still intact and that we control the traffic through the Strait of Hormuz. This even as UAE air defenses engage ballistic missile and drone threats and ships pile up in front of or behind the Strait. Joining us now is Bloomberg Washington correspondent Tyler Kendall. And Tyler, I thought it was interesting that Pete Hegseth claims the U.S. is in full control of traffic through the Strait. Does that mean we're going to start seeing it completely open and all of the ships passing through other than Iranian tankers?
8: Well, Matt, that's certainly the hope from the administration, though we know that the threat still remains from Iran when it comes to the Strait of Hormuz, as CENTCOM confirmed that it successfully repelled Iranian drone and missile attacks as it helped to bring through at least two U.S.-flagged merchant vessels just yesterday. At this point, the conditions in the Strait still remain very fragile, even as the U.S. says that the recent uptick in the fighting does not violate the ceasefire, despite yesterday's attacks being the worst since since the ceasefire began. We heard from the chair of the Joint Chiefs of Staff, Dan Kane, outline that Iran has attacked U.S. military vessels at least 10 times since the ceasefire began, but that that does not reach the threshold that the U.S. is looking for in order to restart combat operations. We'll have to see ultimately where it goes from here, because as you mentioned, the regional risk is being renewed as Iran yesterday released a new map of the area of control it's looking to obtain, and that's caused a best

0: vessels, according to data analyzed by Bloomberg News, to start to cluster in an area off of Dubai just outside of that now presented area of control by Iran. Matt, at this point, the Pentagon officials did confirm today that at least 1,550 vessels remain stranded trying to get through the strait, though officials declined to say just how many the U.S. is looking to ultimately transit through.
1: All right, Tyler, thanks very much. Tyler Kendall there in Washington. Appreciate your reporting. Let's get a check now on what's going on with the markets as we come to the top of the hour here. You can see that Brent crude is down 3%, and we also have yields down. That's why we see the S&P up to all new record highs, 7252, 7253. The NASDAQ 100 has been up over 28,000, and it's holding right around there right now as the SOX index rises again. I was corrected by a viewer who said, actually, we're up only 22 days of 25, but that's still a pretty good record. You can see Brent holding at 110.87. This is Bloomberg.
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11: We are very focused on helping financial advisors serve their clients. 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It's a B2B2C model. And so really all the clients at iCapital are advisors, you know, and or obviously the GPs that are trying to reach those advisors. And so for financial advisors, if they're large, we can build a whole white label capability for them so they can, in effect, have an operating system to run their alts, structured investments or annuities business, as well as the data aggregation that they have to do for clients with information that's everywhere. For advisors that are maybe a little smaller, that don't have sort of a persistent need, they can come to our marketplace and see a menu of hundreds of funds where they can avail themselves of those funds for their clients. Huh.
10: Really, really interesting. So I like the description of iCapital as the world's alternative investment marketplace for advisors and wealth managers. When you joined in 2013, what problem were you trying to solve?
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13: This is Bloomberg Tech. Coming up, Apple holds exploratory talks with Intel and Samsung to build their processors for its U.S. devices. Plus, Alphabet, Microsoft, and xAI have agreed to give the U.S. government early access to their models for review before a public release, joining OpenAI and Anthropic. And Pinterest shares jumping after posting strong results and revenue forecasts. We speak exclusively with the CEO, Bill Ready. Let's come in and have a look at what's happening in terms of these markets. A little bit of a tech issue at the start of this tech show.

0: But we dig into what's happening in terms of really the key story that was a huge scoop overnight. The fact that Apple is starting to have conversations with getting production closer to home when it means for their own in-house chips. They design them, but then who fabricates them? Maybe less so TSMC, maybe it's a move more to Intel, up 13% on this news. Looking at Samsung Electronics, also up 8%. As we understand, Apple executives have started to look at their production out of Texas. Let's get to the man who helps break down all these sorts of bits of news. Mark Gurman's with us. Mark, talk to us about how Apple is rethinking its supply chain.
1: Well, we've known for the last few years now that Apple is increasingly looking to do more in the United States. They've put out multiple announcements. They did a $600 billion investment alongside the Trump administration into the U.S. And now they're looking for secondary suppliers to its work on manufacturing its main processors. These are the SoCs, the engines that power the Mac, the iPhone, the iPad. You name it. As you know, for well over a decade, they've designed those processors in-house, and they've relied on TSMC to produce them in Taiwan. Increasingly, they've been shifting some of that manufacturing to a TSMC fab in Phoenix. But additional fabs have been slow to come online, even though Apple says they'll have 100 million chips out of the area by the end of this year. But they also need additional suppliers. Obviously, there's geopolitical tensions, there's supply chain issues, and there's just the idea that it's not smart to have all your eggs in one basket, in one geography, and in one supplier. So they've had early discussions with both Intel and Samsung about using new fabs that they're opening in the United States to potentially, down the road, produce these A-series and M-series chips for Apple.
0: Does it have to make sense that it's the AI hardware that this hardware that this goes into? Because is there going to be margin pressure here by making them in the United States? This is also sort of more of a political gambit.
1: I mean, in some cases, there are politics involved here, right? Working with Intel will give Apple, a better relationship, or even better relationship they have already with the Trump administration, given they've sort of taken ownership through the U.S. government of a stake of Intel. And obviously, you know, Donald Trump has been touting Intel significantly in recent weeks, including its stock price and their investment growth, given their recent market cap. So definitely there's a political factor here. But I think the biggest thing is concerns over what happened in Taiwan, if there's a situation with China. Obviously, geopolitically, it's not great. Many months ago, there were concerns for Apple related to tariffs and needing to do more chips in the U.S. to avoid those tariffs. But I think the bigger picture overall is wanting additional suppliers for perhaps the most critical component in the entire supply chain. Even for things like displays or speakers, you see Apple using several different suppliers to offset supply chain issues, to not have all of their eggs in one geo or one basket. You never know what could happen. And so it's really for Apple only smart business to have a backup here. If they're not able to get the chips they need out of Taiwan, they're not going to have a very good year. It's actually probably the biggest risk factor for Apple right now is getting all their chips out of Taiwan. So expansion on the silicon front is necessary, because without the silicon, the Apple products don't work.
0: I mean, it's not just Apple. The entire world relies upon Taiwan. About 90% of all chips made out of there. Extraordinary reporting, as always. Thank you, Mark Gurman. Now, away from chips, AI heavyweights, including Alphabet, Microsoft, and XAI, have agreed to give the U.S. government early access to their models before public release. And the deal allows the Commerce Department to conduct pre-release reviews in advance. Let's get more with Bloomberg's Maggie Eastland out of Washington. Look, this builds on where we were already going with OpenAI and Anthropic, right?
2: Exactly. So OpenAI and Anthropic have already had agreements since 2024 with specifically the Center for AI Standards and Innovation. That's an office within the Commerce Department that knows how to evaluate models. So now you see three more firms agreeing to allow the U.S. to access their models early. Now, this does signal that there's, at the very least, appetite from U.S. officials to know what these models are capable of before they reach a wider audience.
0: We have seen more relationships, well, more formalizing, more updated relationships being signed between the likes of Alphabet and the U.S. government. We know XAI has been working within it, and we're starting to see it really being deployed in the departments of war or defense, whichever way you term it, Maggie. More broadly, how different is this from the way that they operated before? Is this just a formalization?
2: Well, it's certainly an expansion of the firms that have agreed to allow this center to evaluate their models. Now, I should note this center doesn't do any sort of regulation. So separately, there have been reports from the New York Times and the Wall Street Journal that the White House is weighing a cybersecurity executive order that would include some sort of oversight mechanism. Now, this

0: news of these agreements could be part of the evaluation piece, but it's unlikely to be part of any sort of oversight mechanism, even though, of course, more evaluation of models could pave the way for, at the very least, new enforcement of existing laws, even.
1: Bloomberg's Maggie Eastlin, always with the latest out of Washington for us. We appreciate it. Let's look at what else is moving in the tech markets. We're higher. More broadly, NASDAQ 100 up 1.3%. Guess what? Yet another record high. But look at the stocks. This is all about semiconductors continuing to fly higher. We're up 3.7%, yet another record high. We want to dig into just the insatiable demand, it feels like, for tech stock and the bounce back. Lauren Webster's with us, Managing Director of Investment Banking, focused on technology at Piper Sandler. And look, just break down what is amid geopolitical tensions, amid concerns over Iran and the conflict. We're still seeing tech managing to catch a bid today.
2: Yeah, it's a real turnaround from what we saw to start the year in terms of the massive sell-off, driven in part by

0: operations, and they have lots of free cash flow.
1: Evercore ISI is steeped in the tradition of Ed Hyman, Roger Altman, and others with multi-decade perspective. What's different now driving the shock of these ginormous companies popping 50 and 100 basis points of margin improvement? I've never seen it.
0: I think it's just the accumulated discipline of all of these years of shock. You know, think about it. You know, you could have been left by the wayside during the pandemic. That was an absolutely galvanizing moment.
1: Are you criticizing I'm in triple leverage all cash? Talk about left by the wayside? You're killing me.
2: So, Julian, the interesting thing here is earnings growth has been extraordinary, as you mentioned. Is it enough to support this market right here, or is it too narrow here in terms of just the tech companies delivering some of the really, really big numbers?
0: Well, actually, it's been broader than we would have expected, okay. And you know, we're very thankful for that. And even in a sector like financials, which price performance-wise has been a laggard this year, you know, the growth has been excellent.
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4: Southeast Asian super app Grab topped first quarter estimates, and shares are jumping after a quick dip this morning. CFO Peter Ooi joins us from Singapore to paint the full picture. What we have seen is 24% growth in GMV. That's at a record. You're seeing that similar sort of run rate for revenue growth as well. You've got record high users, Peter. What drives that growth?
5: A lot of very exciting things, Caroline. It was what usually is Q1, a very soft quarter for us, just because of Ramadan, Lunar New Year. We saw the opposite. It was a very strong quarter. And this is despite some of the macroeconomic fuel prices that you're seeing towards the March period. But overall, it was very strong on food, very strong on mobility, and also our financial services also, where we clipped over $1 billion in loan dispersal. It was a very just strong quarter. And a lot of that, Caroline, comes to just the product that we've been rolling out. And affordability has been really a critical piece that's really opened up the funnel for us that continues to grow the MTUs, the users on our platform. We have 52 million monthly transacting users. 1 in 13 Southeast Asians are using our product now, which is great to see. And this has really helped for us to really penetrate the market more and more.
4: Let's talk about trying to penetrate the market more and more when you're also seeing some pressure coming from, say, fuel prices at the moment. You are at the very heart a mobility company. How is that going to impact longer term, do you think? What can you do to offset?
5: Yeah, if you look at the markets that we operate in 8 markets in Southeast Asia. Not all of them are equal, where a certain market, say the Philippines, has been the hardest hit, where fuel prices has been up 2x, 3x in some cases. When you have the other extreme, say Malaysia or Indonesia, where the increase has been very nominal, hardly any, because just the way the structural macro has worked there from a fuel subsidy perspective. So it's very different markets to markets. But overall, we're pitching in, we're leaning in, and we're helping the drivers. How are we doing that? We've been in March, we activated a number of initiatives, whether it's fuel vouchers, helping them getting discounts at the pump, working with the oil refineries, the oil companies. We've also deployed multiple lending programs also for drivers if they need it. But also at the same time, we're continuing to accelerate EV adoption, actually. It's a great opportunity for us to accelerate EV adoption in 2-wheels and 4-wheels in our markets. And this is now an opportunity just to continue to pick up the pace.
4: Talking about, well, picking up the pace, what's been interesting is the pace of regulatory change keeps shifting. And we're seeing that over in Indonesia. Peter, you seem to soothe the market a lot about what has been a very recent change to basically the maximum amount of commission you're able to take over in Indonesia to just 8%. How are you able to offset that and still drive for ultimate profitability?
5: Yeah. So to put into perspective, our Indonesia, which is where the government announced over the weekend the commission structural changes, it's roughly about less than 6% of our mobility GMV business overall. This is for the two wheels Indonesian business. And with the changes, which we understand where it's coming from, unexpected also at the same time, we'll work with the government to roll it out. We're still getting clarity of what the mechanics are and working with our industry peers. Is also...

0: platform. But if you look at what we've been doing with our drivers there, we've always been giving benefits. We have medical insurance. We've also have incentives for our drivers. So we have a number of levers that we could use to actually help neutralize some of that. Now, it does mean that we need to recalibrate some of the business model of two wheels in Indonesia versus the fare structure. But we want to make sure also that we're not just passing it on to the consumers. That's the last thing we want to do. We want to make sure the marketplace continues to be very healthy, but the drivers are also benefiting. So we have enough levers in the business, Caroline, to be able to offset this.
1: Peter, we need to remember you're big in fintech. How is the consumer feeling right now, briefly?
0: So far, the credit quality in the first quarter has been very strong. We haven't seen any impact. Now, having said that, we're also very cautious with this macroeconomic situation. So we're doing a lot of stress testing. We're putting a lot of new variables into the input, into the model itself, whether it's fuel prices increase, potential inflation also, that potential unemployment, all those factors are putting in so that we are a little bit more cautious and careful. But so far, actually, we haven't seen any from the stress testing, anything that's actually detrimental to the loan quality of our book. If anything, the loan disbursement continues to be very healthy, but also we're very cautious also in certain countries where we might tighten up the funnel a little bit more also just to make sure that our risk appetite continues to be very balanced.
1: Peter Uwe, always so balanced with us. It's very early in the morning for you there. We appreciate you. Live from Singapore, CFO of Grab. Coming up, we speak with the Pinterest CEO, Bill Reddy, after the company beats quarterly sales estimates too. This is Bloomberg Tech.
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4: Protein demand is through the roof. Consumers are continuing to seek protein across all the different meal parts of the day. And so this is really, you know, a great tailwind for companies like Tyson that are involved in multiple proteins. Chicken is by far the most stable part of the company at the moment. It's continuing to grow. Pork demand is also pretty solid. And, you know, everybody likes their bacon, you know, and that sort of thing. But as you said, Scarlett, beef really is the big challenge. And that's because we have record low cattle supply in the United States right now. And that's just keeping the cost of animals very high, which is leading to the operating losses that we're seeing in the beef segment.
5: Can you explain to me why we think about chicken, beef, I don't know, pork as protein? When did that enter the lexicon?
4: It's a good question. I mean, we used to talk about center of the plate, and that just sort of implied it was a meat product. But in the past maybe 6, 7, 8 years, what we've seen is when we had the big spike of interest around plant-based protein, the dialogue really shifted to protein in general. And consumers are looking to find protein in a lot of different ways. And so meat is obviously a natural protein, but so are legumes, so are, you know, other plant-based types. Dairy is a great protein. And so now it's become more of a broader topic where protein is sort of that more generic word that everybody's using.
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1: Shares Pinterest, best day in a year. We're currently up 11%. The company reporting first quarter sales that topped analyst estimates and forecast revenue exceeding Wall Street expectations too. Bill Reddy, Pinterest CEO, joins us now exclusively. It's great to speak with you, Bill. What's driving the growth?
6: Thanks for having me on. We're really encouraged by the growth on the platform. It's 11 straight quarters of record high users, 10 straight quarters of double-digit growth in users. And at the core of that is that we've really turned Pinterest into an AI-powered shopping assistant that is really, really winning with users, especially Gen Z. That's now more than half our platform and our fastest-growing demographic. Pinterest is where Gen Z goes to shop, and that's been really great for users, and increasingly advertisers are leaning into that, and you see that reflected in our results.
1: So ad targeting improves, we can see more efficiency, but look, you're getting 80 billion monthly searches.
6: That's right.
1: Record high of users. What is the AI strategy here longer term? Because already you're seeing the efficiency in a flywheel.
6: That's right. So we've shared that we have more than 80 billion searches per month on the platform, which would have been unbelievable to say even a few years ago. And we've done that by

0: really making it a visual-first platform. So much of shopping is a visual journey, and so we are really focused on that. And I think in the world of AI, you've had a lot of discussion around general-purpose winners, but you're also seeing specialization play out, and you're seeing that play out in sort of consumer versus enterprise. But even within consumer, there are a lot of different use cases, and we've been really focused on shopping and visual search and discovery, and we're using AI to power that, really based off the curation signal on our platform, and we're seeing that really, really resonate with users. And of those 80 billion searches per month, more than half of them are commercial, which is a much more significant skew towards commerciality than most chatbots would have and that you would see in sort of, you know, historical general purpose search. So it really has become a great shopping destination for our users.
1: It's interesting. Those chatbots had been sort of some of the investor anxiety that this is where competition is coming from in visual search. It is Google, it is OpenAI and the others. But how dependent are you on other frenemies, shall we say, for the large language models? You're training your own, but how much are you using underlying models of others?
0: That's right. So we primarily run our own compact fit-for-purpose models. I think this is one of the things that you will see over time is there's been so much discussion around AGI and general purpose models, but they can be really expensive to run. And we've demonstrated that through our own compact fit-for-purpose models, as well as leveraging open source and retraining that off of our unique data set, that we're able to see comparable or better results at oftentimes less than 10% of the cost. And in terms of shopping, we've shared that we're able to get to 30% better relevancy of recommendations on shopping for our users than what we'd see from leading off-the-shelf proprietary models, which just really gets to the uniqueness of Pinterest as a shopping destination. And it's important to note that what makes our models so powerful, it's not just the models themselves. The AI doesn't have taste or style. Humans have taste and style. And so people come to Pinterest to figure out their taste, to figure out how they want to put outfits together. And we're able to learn from that and make better and better recommendations that are aligned to a user's taste. And the result of that is users say things like, well, Pinterest just gets me. And that's something that we think we're doing really uniquely here at Pinterest, and where we just have totally different signal based on what our users do on the platform. And that's what lets us take much smaller but really fit for purpose models and deliver better results for users.
1: It's not just signal on your platform though. You've been doing M&A. Talk to us about TV Scientific and why you're going into performance driven sort of TV ads.
0: Yes. So, you know, we now objectively, 630 million plus users, you know, and 80 billion searches a month, more than half of them being commercial, have one of the highest commercial intent platforms anywhere in the world. And so far, we've been making that a really great platform for advertisers to connect with users here on Pinterest. But we're also looking at how we can make it so that we can help those advertisers meet those users in other places. Connected TV being, you know, one of the fastest growing areas of ad demand. It's projected to surpass linear TV in 2028, and we're able to help advertisers show more relevant ads that deliver better returns for advertisers on TV, and users get to see things that are actually helpful and useful to them. And we showed on this most recent call that when we add Pinterest audience data to TV Scientific's capabilities, the company that we acquired in Q1, we see a 65% improvement in the purchases that result from the ads that are shown, which is great for advertisers, but also just means as a user, when you're watching connected TV, you actually see more things. You say, oh, that's actually a product that would be useful for me. And so it's a great thing for users too.
1: It's interesting. It's almost, it feels like diversification briefly, Bill, but there's also this moment of Gen Z and teen bands. How do you see that as your role in social media right now, briefly?
0: Yes, and so, you know, we've talked about this before, and I've been very outspoken on this publicly. You know, when I came into Pinterest as CEO nearly 4 years ago, I wanted to prove that there was a more positive business model possible in social media. And so youth online safety has been very out in front for us. We made Pinterest private only for users under 16 approximately 3 years ago. We're the first and still the only platform to do that.
1: Yeah.
0: And so I have, you know, publicly advocated for, you know, the fact that social media as currently configured is not safe for users under 16. So we turned off social features 3 years ago, and we actually think it's quite an encouraging thing to see regulators around the world starting to really pay attention to that.
1: We have to leave it there. Thank you so much for talking to us through your numbers and your focus, Bill Ready, Pinterest CEO. Up next, Palantir, there's a Bloomberg Tech.
2: 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On Merin Talks Money, what red squirrels reveal about Britain's broken investing culture. On Here's Why the United States may expand its dollar safety net. And on Zero, a new world order is emerging. Can it tackle climate change?

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2: Joining us now is Bonxi CIO Charles Henri Monchot. You say in your notes the size of the shock matters less than its persistence, but at the same time you have the IEA describing this as the largest energy shock that has occurred, right? And I just wonder again, you know, going back to what you were saying about the resilience of U.S. equity markets, why there hasn't been more of an impact?
3: Well, I think that without the war, actually, the market will be way higher. Mm. I think that what is taking place on the war side, on the war front, is kind of offsetting the fact that we are in the middle of a corporate earnings season that we haven't seen for years. We're talking about S&P 500 earnings beating estimates by 20%. We're 20% higher. We have the opportunity to buy some mega cap tech stocks growing top line, you know, at very impressive numbers at PEs between 15 and 25 times. And that's because of all of the risk that we are seeing on the geopolitical side. Because otherwise, again, I think that the S&P 500 will be way higher than just 5% up year to date. The U.S. market is the most efficient, the most informed market in the world. And again, I'm insisting on this, is that the sell side is missing the earnings growth by 20%.
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6: Welcome back to Bloomberg Tech. And let's take a look at today's big number. It's 9 billion euros. That is a record amount that Alphabet is issuing in euros in debt. They're also seeking up to $3 to $5 billion in Canadian dollar denominated debt too. The proceeds, of course, you know why. It's general corporate purposes, but it's AI. This is a company that's got planned capital expenditure of up to $190 billion. Now they sell debt, but the shares power to a new record high. We're up another 1.4%. We are inching closer to the Nvidia market cap. They're at 4.69 trillion for Alphabet. Nvidia's at 4.79 trillion. We'll see if one starts to eclipse the other. Let's look elsewhere in the earnings spectrum, though, because Palantir is actually down some 5%, even though they posted numbers that were better than anticipated on most of the lines, whether it's revenue, whether it's what they're posting in terms of earnings. But there was perhaps a little bit of commercial weakness in the US. Let's drill down into it with Bloomberg's Lizette Chapman, who covers this stock, which I might add trades at an extraordinary level. I mean, I think it's more than 80 times future earnings. Did it need to be even more perfect?
7: He nailed it. It absolutely did. They beat even the raised revenue guidance that they provided, and they raised it again for 2027, but they didn't raise it quite as much as they had the previous earnings. And so it was good, but it wasn't as great as they had done in the past. That said, you know, Karp kind of ended the conversation, or it was, you know, at the end of the analyst call, and he was asked about hiring and about some of the other political wins that some bears say that is one of the factors here. And he said, hey, 9/10 of the world love us, 1/10 professionally hate us. So that might be what we're seeing right here, is a lot of the bears, including the short sellers, coming in to drive it down.
6: Often a controversial stock, often controversial statements coming from the CEOs. But interesting, the CTO using this turn of frame, it's a no-slop zone. Look, what people have had anxiety around is

0: that Anthropic, OpenAI, they're using four deployed engineers, just as Palantir has. They're starting to get into the space and maybe prove competitive. How is Palantir trying to set itself apart?
1: That's right. And so that is a concern that some have raised. The way that Palantir's executives explain it is that they've got something different, something special that they've worked on for several decades. It's called an ontology, which is a real-time mapping of all of an organization's data within the enterprise, across apps, across different siloed information that they bring together in one real-world view. They do this for defense purposes, or in wartime, to find out where IEDs are, and improvised explosive devices. And they also do it to find out where supply chain hiccups are in things like Airbus and things like that. So that's the way they would explain it, would be that they've got something that is a layer that goes between the enterprise and the AI large language model that the Anthropic and some of the other ones have developed.
0: There's always been this idea that they do very well in the United States. They've built a lot of business, I think of the NHS, the United Kingdom, for example, Lizette. But how are they showing foreign deployment and growth at the same pace as you're seeing in the US?
1: Yeah, it is strong in some areas and not as strong in others. Definitely the US has been their bright spot that has been called out, especially for commercial sales in previous quarters this year, this quarter as well. U.S. concentration was a concern because so much of their business does come from the U.S. And I think that we talked about this yesterday, and you even flagged that, is lack of international growth going to be a worry? And it appears that was something that, could be dragging it down today. With this stock, you really never know because, as you mentioned at the top of this, it's already been trading at such a large multiple to forward earnings that it's a lot of the growth is already baked in.
0: 21 buys on the stock, though, only two sells. Bloomberg Lizette Chapman, great to get the breakdown. Thank you. Look, let's head actually over to the Milken Conference. It's on in California, where a Palantir executive vice president, it's Josh Harris, is among the CEOs speaking, well, some of the company leaders speaking, and a panel focused on how builders and investors are shaping the future.
2: Seamless, not constantly having to re-represent yourself. And at this point, we've onboarded 26 million people in the United States to facilitate these seamless experiences. And someone signs up on our platform every 1 to 2 seconds, 24 hours a day, 7 days a week.
3: Now, each of you, have not only built businesses, but you've actually done things that took a long time to do. These weren't really sort of overnight successes. And I think about Palantir, which is kind of, the overnight success that took, more than a decade to sort of get there, and the patient capital that was required, but more importantly, really the idea, Josh, of kind of staying the course when you know you have a good idea, even if the initial traction wasn't necessarily there.
4: Absolutely. I think, first of all, thank you very much for having me. Sorry I was late.
3: That's okay.
4: Staying the course, and I think also it does require a huge amount of sort of internal self-confidence to know that what you're working on is important, even if you're not necessarily hearing that in like the broader tech echo chamber, which was very much our experience. And to sort of come out with it early in the session, the only reason I know anything about what we do at Palantir is because of Aaron Price-Wright, who is a former colleague of mine. And I was a little too late to the game in understanding. I've been at Palantir for 14 years, but exactly what we do. So she very kindly explained it to me in the bottom room of a bar in Paris.
5: I think it was like 2 a.m.
4: Yeah, about 10 years ago. And that is pretty much the pitch I still use. So much credit to Aaron for anything I say correctly or incorrectly on this panel. But yes, staying the course and understanding that what you're doing is right and helpful, even if it's not what it looks like everyone else around you is doing. So it's very interesting for all of us. I'm sure Aaron feels the same way. Like, Palantir in this moment has a huge amount of attention on it. It's become an example. People are sort of taking things like FDEs, which were concepts that, we used and came up with, decades ago that are now sort of commonplace in the vernacular, the tech vernacular and ecosystem. But at the time, we would go into meetings and people would be like, you know, what do you do? This doesn't fit into a certain box. You know, this company can do this, or this company can do that. And while, you know, talking about data integration, talking about Foundry,

0: didn't necessarily check a box that a CTO or a COO or a CEO was looking for when they were talking about business transformation, we had strong conviction because we went through the process ourselves, as you mentioned, over a decade, much longer, to say this is actually what's fundamental to allow things like agentic AI and anything else you want to do on top of it. You need to have a reliable data asset that basically, you know, you need to have a single source of truth,
1: right,
0: which has been our thing for a long time, but that's a very hard concept to explain. And, you know, we had everyone and anyone against us saying that it didn't work, it was consulting, it wasn't software, it wasn't necessary. And now, you know, people are starting to be proven wrong, but it was very much staying the course and also making sure that our...
2: That was Palantir Executive Vice President Josh Harris speaking at Milken alongside my colleague Romain Bostic, who's helping orchestrate that. We also have Erin Price-Wright, general partner of Andreessen Horowitz. You've got Bombardier there, along with Metropolis. So more of that conversation you can go and check out on Live Go on the Terminal. Coming up, we're actually going back to Milken with a conversation with Seth Burrows, Thoma Bravo managing partner. This is Bloomberg Tech.
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5: On the latest edition of the Bloomberg Daybreak Europe podcast, we discuss the plans for a digital euro, why it has progressed so slowly so far, but maybe seeing a fresh drive.
6: The digital euro is essentially a proposed form of digital cash from the European Central Bank. So the idea would be that it, instead of being money like the ones we have now, which is issued essentially by commercial banks, this would be issued by the central bank. And the idea would be that it would be sort of like a cryptocurrency. We could spend it digitally. I guess for the consumer, it might not make much of a difference. But the idea here is that it's strategic because in Europe, we still depend a lot for digital payments on foreign companies. Think of Visa and MasterCard. If you're tapping, if you're getting on the tube this morning, you will be tapping your cards or you'll have Apple Pay. And so Europe is very conscious that we're not, that it's not that sovereign in terms of payment infrastructure. And so the digital euro would be a way to give euro some sovereignty in the future where digital money becomes even more prevalent.
5: Yes, it's absolutely fascinating. What's holding up the project though from actually going forwards?
6: Well, I guess, you know, Europe is a big assemblage of countries. And so decisions have to be made democratically. And so Europe is doing what Europe does best, which is having a lot of debates and decisions, and it's taking a lot of time. So now the proposed timeline, at best, it would come out in 2028, which for many people, if you think about it in crypto terms, it's 2 million years. And even just in general, in technology terms, it's quite long. But, you know, there's a process that needs to be followed. It needs to be, it has been approved by Parliament, but it needs to take further steps before it can become reality.
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2: Let's get back to the Milken Conference over in California, where Bloomberg Open Interest anchor Danny Berger standing by with a special guest.
10: Hi, Caroline. Thank you so much. I am here with Seth Burrow, managing partner at Thoma Bravo. Seth, thank you so much for joining.
11: Great to see you, Danny. Thanks for having me.
10: And I'm always excited to talk to you. But you oversee a lot of cybersecurity investments for Thoma Bravo. And I feel like now is kind of your moment to get peppered with questions about what in the world is going on. It feels like the pace of change is so rapid. Can you just contextualize your portfolio companies, the industry writ large, just how fast things are moving right now?
1: Incredibly fast. And, you know, our portfolio companies, like you mentioned, have a deep expertise in cyber, really across every facet of the cyber industry, which is a complex, very technical market to operate in. There's a lot of deep domain expertise there, and they have been reacting over the last several years to what we have seen coming. Now, the latest model releases have expedited
10: the threat landscape. So like Mythos and all that kind of thing.
1: And every other model that's going to come next, and there's going to be a lot of them. And we're talking about Mythos today mainly because that's the one that people have been talking about in the news in terms of big cyber risk. But we see a lot more coming, and our companies are preparing for that. You have to operate today at a speed that is different than we've ever seen before. Companies are going to be exposed to threats faster than they've ever seen before, and so you need a layered security approach that you know, our portfolio companies, which in combination produce about $8 billion of revenue, are providing to the market. But it's a really exciting time, but it's also one where our companies are needing to move very quickly to put the defenses up there for the industry and for our enterprise customers that really trust us to protect them.
10: It seems like moving quickly isn't even enough, though. If you have these models that can find zero-day vulnerabilities in minutes and see things that have been overlooked for 20 years of human history combing through it, I mean, how prepared are we in this world for that type of technology to be released?
1: It's so true. And we're sitting in a place today that you know, companies have not had to operate this way before. And so we have companies like Proofpoint, for example. They have a massive network of 14,000 customers that every day they see all of the malicious emails that are inbounded into those enterprises, and all of the behavior, the way that their employees interact with those malicious emails. Those sorts of network effects give Proofpoint and their customers the ability to see zero-day threats, which is what we call them, very, very quickly, and then respond very quickly.
10: It's really not as quickly as like a Mythos, though, right?
1: The way that we see the threats is very quick. And so, of course, Mythos hasn't hit the market yet.
10: True. Yeah.
1: But now we should all expect that it is out there and that perhaps people are already using it.
10: By the way, do you think any of it is just marketing ahead of IPOs? Do you think some of it is just whipping up, you know, excitement and obviously fear alongside of it?
1: I've heard that, but I'm going to take the optimistic view that this is much more about protecting everybody who might be interacting with it in the future. But I also think it's been a really good heads up for the world, for enterprises, for consumers, to see what else is coming, right? Because again, it might be the Anthropic model today, but it's going to be someone else's model later. The big thing that comes out of all of this also is that as these agents get deployed, and today obviously we're in a world where it's very minimal agentic deployment, although we're starting to see it pick up quite a bit, the governance around that is going to become critical. So what are the agents doing? What information do they have? Where's the data coming from? What are they doing after they get the information operating in the world? And that's what companies in our portfolio like SailPoint and Ping, Proofpoint and Darktrace are monitoring that environment to make sure that there's nothing malicious going on, and then, you know, acting very quickly. And you're right that this is all new. It's happening very fast, but that's where you need incredible technologists, you know, behind the products that are in the market to react quickly.
10: By the way, you've been one of the first to announce a partnership with one of the big LLMs. In your case, it was Google. We learned yesterday that Anthropic's doing a partnership with Goldman Sachs. H&F, before that, there was this like Bain, OpenAI, JV going on. What is going on in this industry right now? It feels like every single day we're getting some sort of announcement of some sort of partnership.
1: Yeah, I mean, I can speak to our partnership with Google, which is, you know, they approached us to engage with us in our portfolio in terms of deploying their full stack technologies. We have a great relationship with them. We moved really quickly to take the portfolio there. And then on the cyber side, we're going to work with him to identify early any threats through our portfolio. You know, I can't speak to the other JVs that might be going on in the industry. I'm sure everybody has their own reason. We are model agnostic, so we have great relationships with OpenAI, with Anthropic. We know those companies very well. We have ongoing discussions all the time, and certainly our portfolio companies are big consumers of theirs also. And I think it's really just our industry, you know, trying to understand and figure out more where this is going, how to deploy the technology. technology,
10: right.
1: working with experts

0: to help us do that. And then also, again, on the cyber side, making sure that we can get as far ahead as we can of these next models as they get out into the market.
1: So I was having a conversation yesterday that was talking about how inference costs are really, really high for, you know, Anthropic, Googles of the world. But right now they're not passing that on. That led by Google, they're trying to offer something more cheap. Are you preparing for a world in which these, you know, Google, what have you, start to make their product more expensive and start to eat into more margins? How are you thinking about where the pricing world heads for AI, which is a really expensive project that we're undertaking?
0: Yeah, it's a great question. I think today people don't quite understand the cost of rolling out a lot of these solutions. And there's some, you know, pretty interesting research out there today that says currently for most higher functioning roles, it's much more expensive to bring tokens into your organization, to do it agentically, than it is through a human. That's not true for everything, and of course, it's not always going to be there. But I think it's unclear today how much this will all cost. I think the reality is, especially as you sit in the enterprise and you have to budget for these costs, and you have to re-engineer process, all of this takes longer, actually, than people realize. And that's before really absorbing, you know, what might be the true cost of deploying inference on a daily basis. Now, what you're seeing in reaction to that is very specific model use cases. So you see in our companies, in our both in our portfolio and their customers, they're deploying specific use case models that are much more efficient. I think we're going to end up in a place also where efficiency and power consumption end up being the focus. And there's going to be a lot of innovation around that, right? So you don't need to use for every function a general purpose model. That's where we are today. And you're right, the true cost of what this ultimately will be on a marginal basis for an enterprise customer, it's kind of unknown right now.
1: True. Seth, this has been so fascinating. Thank you so much for joining. Appreciate your time here at the Milken Conference. Caroline, with that, I'll throw it back to you. That is, of course, Seth Burrow of Thoma Bravo.
2: Fascinating discussions throughout. We so appreciate it. Danny Berger, live from Milken. Coming up, markets, well, they are braced for more tech earnings. We'll discuss what to expect from AMD and Disney. 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
7: Frankly, when you look at it in an environment where the economy is powering ahead, in an environment where the hyperscalers, they have, proportionally less worry about energy price fluctuations, and they have lots of free cash flow.
6: Evercore ISI is steeped in the tradition of Ed Hyman, Roger Altman, and others with multi-decade perspective. What's different now driving the shock of these ginormous companies popping 50 and 100 basis points of margin improvement? I've never seen it.
7: I think it's just the accumulated discipline of think about it. You know, you could have been left by the wayside during the pandemic. That was an absolutely galvanizing moment.
6: Are you criticizing I'm in triple leverage, all cash? Talk about left by the wayside? You're killing me.
8: So, Julian, the interesting thing here is earnings growth has been extraordinary, as you mentioned. 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
7: Well, actually, it's been broader than we would have expected, okay. And you know, we're very thankful for that. And even in a sector like financials, which price performance-wise has been a laggard this year, the growth has been excellent.
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0: Paramount SkyDance shares were lower by 4.6%, even though many were impressed that the company had beaten certain expectations in their fiscal first quarter results. But investors are really looking at how the company executes its acquisition of Warner Brothers. Bloomberg, Hannah Miller is here with us. So we're all waiting on WBD, but there was real signs of strength in terms of streaming in particular.
1: Yes, Paramount's really happy with the momentum it's made since the merger with Skydance. We did see an earnings beat for them and also a strong outlook for this year. They think things are going really well.
0: Why the stock pressure? I mean, were there any flies in the ointment? Is it more just about uncertainty looking forward?
1: Yeah, there was a little bit of weakness on streaming. They lost some subscribers due to the end of an international streaming agreement. So they didn't see a ton of growth there. But they're expecting, that to just be sort of a blip.
0: Even though they saw a good gain in average revenue per user and domestic subscribers. We look as to what the streaming pitch for Paramount SkyDance means maybe for Disney, but Disney's just got so much exposure to the consumer right now. Is that what we're all watching?
1: Yeah, we know with Disney that, they said that it was a tepid quarter for them in February, that they weren't expecting, big results for what we're going to hear about tomorrow. But all eyes are going to be on parks and cruises and streaming.
0: And all eyes are going to be on the new CEO.
1: Exactly.
0: Just tomorrow. We'll keep an eye on how he reports in the morning. Hannah Miller with the latest on how Paramount performs after, of course, their numbers came out yesterday. Who else's numbers came out yesterday? It was AMD delivering its earnings, and we're expecting that after bell today. The stock has had its biggest one-month gain since 2001. But the company is facing some headwinds. Bloomberg's Ian King is here to tell us all on how much the stock moved in April and how much it can price to perfection now if the earnings are coming out tonight.
2: Yeah, I mean, that's it. The numbers are going to be good. It'll just be a case of, are they good enough? You'll remember 3 months ago, Caroline, we had exactly the same scenario. Tremendous run-up in the stock, a lot of strong reports around AMD. AMD came in, were bullish, but just not bullish enough. And that's really the challenge that this company is facing right now. 30% growth on a quarterly basis is fantastic, but maybe not fantastic enough for some.
0: I mean, how did... Does AMD basically signal that they can capture as much total addressable market of the shift to AI and the new trillions of dollars that are being invested?
2: Yeah, I mean, this is it. The management team, Lisa Su, who we obviously have spoken to, she is innately conservative. She's not a kind of cheerleader. She's more of a sort of, hey, we'll execute and then we'll show you how well we executed type person rather than a shout about it person. But that's not the times we're living in, right? The times we're living in is everybody talks about multiple billion-dollar agreements. Everybody makes very bullish forecasts, and that's what kind of investors are signing up for, and that's kind of the frequency that they're tuned to. So if you're not saying that, if you're not doing that, then maybe you're missing out is a concern. But so far, AMD has not missed out.
0: They certainly haven't. How have we seen anyone miss out? Because ultimately, the semiconductor index again at a new record high in.
2: Yeah, no, I mean, we're seeing Intel shares up very strongly today, and if materially, they had missed out. They, their earnings haven't yet caught up with the overall sort of cavalry charge up and to the right. But even they, just on signs of promise, on signs that they're doing better, are being rewarded in the stock market. So that's really the environment that AMD is in. Expectations couldn't be any higher.
0: And is there more broadly a signal that more deal... We were worrying about circular financing, Ian. Is that kind of like past tense now?
2: Well, Jensen Huang, the CEO of NVIDIA, was at the Milken Institute yesterday, and he said, look, I've put a lot of money to work to help get this going. Hopefully, I've done enough, and hopefully we don't need this going forward. Hopefully these companies are now sort of on a gross margin basis doing much better and kind of become self-sustaining, then hopefully it won't be necessary. If that's a signal, then perhaps not as many deals going forward.
0: Maxine King, always across those deals, always across these earnings. You'll be bracing for after the bell tonight. We appreciate it. That does it for this edition of Bloomberg Tech. 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
3: Stuart Bennett is the head of G10 FX strategy at Santander CIB. Good morning.
4: Good morning.
3: I've got oil prices up, kind of circa 1 to 13 on Brent. I've got a US 30-year, circa 5%, north of 5%. What does that all mean for the dollar?
4: Well, it means there's still risk out there, and it does mean that the dollar has shown itself again to be the main safe haven. Yep. The market's sort of trading off, you know, news headlines. You know, the underlying pressure is still that there's, you know, a lot of uncertainty out there. So you have to be cautious about being, you know, certainly too short the dollar. Being too optimistic, I would say, about what's happening in the Middle East.
3: How strong is the rates relationship right now? If we go from, we've gone from 4 to 5, kind of quite slowly. If we go to 5 to 6 on a US 30-year quite quickly, does the rates relationship story come back into the FX landscape?
4: Intuitively, it should. It is sort of, you know, the main sort of, you know, first go-to, yep, you know, correlation, if you like. But since the war started, the conflict has started at the end of February, that relationship has really not been very reliable. And in terms of the euro dollar, it's virtually sort of broken down, yep, to zero. So effectively, you might get an ECB person say we're going to hike rates, and the market might want to remember how it used to react to that and think, let's buy the euro. But it shouldn't be doing that, and it's not doing it.
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9: Live from Bloomberg's world headquarters in New York, I'm Tim Stenovek with Isabel Lee. Welcome to Bloomberg Crypto, with a look at the people, transactions, and technology shaping the world of decentralized finance. Here is what is at stake today. Robinhood CEO Vlad Tenev is going to stop by in just a minute. This is the company sees massive gains in its prediction markets business.
10: Plus, we speak to Jack Mahlers, who strikes a deal for 21 Capital.
9: And in just a moment, we're going to go to the Milken Institute Global Conference for a conversation with former Treasury Secretary Steve Mnuchin. First, though, we got to get to the price action when it comes to Bitcoin, because the token this week going above $80,000 for the first time, all the way back to January. This is the U.S.-Iran ceasefire holds to a certain extent. Bitcoin, we should note, is up roughly 20% since the start of the U.S.-Israeli war on Iran. It highlights how digital assets have largely weathered the conflict and the oil price spike that it unleashed.
10: We're also looking at Coinbase. Shares are kind of seesawing between gains and losses, but now they're down by 3%. The company today announced it will cut around 14% of its workforce. The CEO, Brian Armstrong, cited market volatility and AI as the main catalyst. Let's discuss more with Bloomberg crypto reporter Emily Nicole, who joins us from London. Emily, thank you so much for joining us. Can you talk to us more about what stood out to you in this announcement? We have Brian Armstrong saying that he will concentrate the remaining staff around AI skills while reducing layers of management.
11: There were a few things in Brian's statement that really stood out. One is which, as you pointed out, he wants to concentrate teams around AI, saying things like they might even have one-person teams in future where we have roles like engineering, product design, all collapsed into a single person. And then there's also the need for teams to get used to using AI agents as well. He wants staff that can handle fleets of agents to do all the jobs that, you know, multiple people might have done in the past. That'll also help condense management across the company, so we'll see fewer teams with multiple

0: Managers will also have to do more work rather than just managing people. They'll also be responsible for product, responsible for shipping things. This is all kind of a broader shift that Coinbase says is happening afoot. But it's also, you know, there's broader cost cuts that need to happen at the company. And that's one of the things that's motivating the staff cuts as well.
1: Why do the broader cost cuts need to happen, Emily?
0: Coinbase had a pretty difficult quarter at the end of last year. It was something where revenue was down about 20%, and there was a net loss for the quarter as well. We're expecting earnings from Coinbase on Thursday that'll tell us how the most recent quarter has gone. But if we think about what journey Bitcoin has been on since October, it hit 126,000 and then has been down since then. It's down about a third from that point right now. So it's been very whipsawy, and that kind of market's difficult for exchanges. On the one hand, volatility can mean more trading, which can mean more income, but equally, if coin prices are down and they're not recovering, that gets fewer new buyers into the system, and that's not great for a company like Coinbase.
2: Emily, we're also seeing layoffs at Coinbase, PayPal, Block, Crypto.com. What does that say about the broader industry? Is it really AI related, or do you think it has something to do more about the crypto winter that we're seeing?
0: AI is definitely the buzzword at the moment, and that's not just in crypto, that's everywhere, right? So we're definitely hearing about it a lot from companies, and it's something that companies that are making job cuts are saying is part of the reason behind it. They want to shift more towards AI-related production. But, you know, at the same time, we can't ignore the fact that the market is down right now. It's a difficult period for crypto exchanges in particular. We've seen them make job cuts just like this in previous bear cycles, so there's no reason to suspect that this wouldn't be happening now as well, even if we didn't have AI. We've done a story previously about whether or not this is a kind of AI washing trend, especially when it comes to a company like Block that laid off about half of its staff citing AI-related changes at the company. And it remains to be seen whether or not we'll actually see AI take over those job roles, or if we might see more people come back into the fold when markets are high again.
1: Yeah, so I mean, the question is, was there overhiring happening, especially at Block? You know, in the that was the conversation happening around those layoffs just a few months ago. Emily Nicole, Bloomberg crypto reporter, on the latest when it comes to those Coinbase layoffs. Appreciate your time. Check out her reporting and more on the Bloomberg Terminal. Meanwhile, Coinbase said last week that a deal has been reached on a key stablecoin yield policy, potentially clearing a path for crypto legislation to move forward in the Senate. Bloomberg Intelligence senior analyst Nathan Dean has been following the Clarity Act. He joins us from Washington, D.C. We're going to get to the Clarity Act. I promise. The SEC, though, Nathan, is proposing amendments to allow companies to file semi-annual reports. This just crossed minutes ago on the Bloomberg Terminal. How are you watching this?
3: Yeah, so this was not this was anticipated. We knew this proposal was coming. Now, what this proposal, without having to read, I haven't read specifics yet, but what this proposal is aiming to do is allow publicly traded companies to go semi-annual versus their quarterly reporting. So think of it very similar to what they're doing in Europe currently. Now, our analysis shows prior to this proposal coming out is that we think that some companies, especially those that are smaller, are going to gravitate towards semi-annual. And over the next few years, you could see a push from these larger companies to get back towards, or at least move towards, this idea of semi-annual reporting. Now, again, we'll have to see what the specifics say here, but this is certainly something that I think that we're going to have a lot of opinions on. And when the SEC floated this idea of doing it back in 2018, there was a lot of pushback from certain aspects of the investment community. So I think we'll see that pushback again here.
1: Not to mention our own pushback as journalists who, like, you know, live for these quarterly reports. Isabel, what are we going to do?
2: Every quarter. I mean, I have one on Thursday slated, and that's going to be the highlight of my week. But pivoting now to crypto and the Clarity Act, because this is a crypto show, we have the fight over whether crypto exchanges should be able to offer rewards to customers for holding stable coins. That's really what caused the holdup in the legislation. Banks have pushed against this move. What changed, and why are we seeing this development now, Nathan?
3: So under the Genius Act, which passed last year, issuers of stablecoins are prevented from paying yield or interest. And what happened here is that we saw stablecoin issuers partner with third-party platforms like Coinbase to offer rewards. The banks didn't like that. Now, the long story short is the agreement between Senator Tom Tillis and Angela Alsobrooks would prevent the paying of interest or reward programs on balances, but would allow it in terms of transactions, use of product or service, and market-making abilities, and would direct the SEC and CFTC to move forward with of the rulemaking specifying the details. Now, we saw the Coinbase actually come out and support this. We saw the banks, however, begin to push back yesterday with their statements. And I anticipate the banks are going to keep pushing back. But Senator Tom Tillis over the weekend sort of just said, look, this is the deal. Take it or leave it. I'm paraphrasing his words there. So I do think you're going to see a markup in the Senate Banking Committee happen in May. I think it will get past the committee and we'll go to the floor. The banks are going to keep that pressure, but we think there's a 60% chance this bill passes in 2026.

0: Well, we are lucky, and Bloomberg customers are lucky that we've got Bloomberg Intelligence senior analyst Nathan Dean available everywhere where you can find his research on the terminal and at Bloomberg.com. Also lucky to have such a great team at the Milken Institute Global Conference. It's where Joe Matthew and Carol Masser are interviewing former Treasury Secretary Steve Mnuchin.
1: Well, I support the proposal. I think there's too many companies that are too focused on quarterly earnings and whether they miss or beat expectations, analysts' expectations. So I think the idea of giving companies the option of whether they want to do quarterly or semi-annual is a good thing. Yeah. I mean, I can imagine there are a number of companies, particularly companies that are growing, that are still going to be interested in showing quarterly earnings and showing their progress through the year. But I think giving companies the option is a very good idea.
2: Does it do anything to kind of the global perspective from investors about how U.S. market is kind of the gold standard, so transparent because of those quarterly reports and so much more, and some of the rules and regulations that really govern our companies here?
1: Well, there's no question. The U.S. is the gold standard for companies to be listed. It's the most liquid market in the world. It's the largest and the largest economy. And I think giving companies the options, I think we'll continue to have transparency.
2: Do you think most of them will still stick to quarterly reporting?
1: My guess is some will switch and some won't. I mean, as I said, if you're a growth company, you have every reason to want to show the growth every quarter. If you're a company that's in turnaround and things are improving, you're going to want to show it. On the other hand, there are plenty of companies where, you know, they're focused on a long-term transition, and I think giving them an option is a good thing.
3: You could pretty quickly see two classes of companies when it comes to reporting season.
2: It's going to mess up our world a little bit, but that's okay.
3: Your after-hours sessions are going to feel really different, Carol. I'd love to hear from you on this market as a whole and the psychology that's confounding a lot of us. As we mentioned already, it's rally time, Mr. Secretary. Oil prices are lower again today after the defense secretary suggested that this effort in the Strait would not go on forever. That's all you need, and we're back to buying on Wall Street. Is this getting a little toppy, or can you rationalize what you're seeing?
1: I think there's two things that are going on in the market. One is that you have very large CapEx spending and very large growth around AI, around data centers, around the cloud. And that, to me, we are still in the early innings of this transition. There's no question that AI is going to impact almost every business that we touch. And that's something that's going to be a very positive way, but there's also going to be job issues and job implications on that. Yeah. The second thing we have going on is the U.S. is the destination of where people want to invest. You know, Europe's economy is underperforming. People are concerned about what's going on in Europe. So the flow of funds into the U.S. dollar, in particular into U.S. equities, is still very strong. As I like to say, if you can take a 10-year horizon, there's no better place than buying S&P 500s. You know, if you're day trading, that's a little bit of a different issue trying to predict the short-term markets.
2: Steve, how do we figure out whether or not the spend in terms of data centers is just too much, that there isn't some overspend ultimately? You know, we were talking on a panel, a real estate panel with folks who are all investing in data centers, talking maybe like, do we need to have an exit strategy? You know, we talk about data centers in space. Like, this thing could evolve. Chips get more efficient. So is it something that could be down the road but not to worry about now, or do we need to think about the overspend?
1: Well, I'd say in the short term, you know, the demand for compute is very strong, and you're seeing this across a number of companies. I'd say there's two different things. You have OpenAI and Anthropic on the one hand, who are going to consume a lot of cash as they build out these businesses, and then you have Microsoft, Amazon, Google, Meta, that all are cash machines and are building out both AI and are building out the cloud. I think the good news is if there's overspending in the next few years, they'll cut back. So I don't think you're going to see the same trajectory. I think the other issue is going to be we're going to run out of power for data centers. So I think it's

0: I think this might be where you're going a little bit, Carol, that efficiencies, whatever is going to be developing in the next couple of years, will render massive data centers useless. They could be the size of a phone booth at some point, or just a completely different, to Carol's point, in space. Is this something that has a shorter timeline, knowing that technology will evolve?
1: You know, if you look back at data centers from 20 years ago in Virginia, we're still using them.
0: Well, that's true.
1: So, again, I separate training data centers. You're going to need to train these models. Then you're going to, it's very different kind of the cloud native issues. But just going back to the market, you know, the market is discounting kind of the geopolitical risk, in my opinion. So, you know, we don't really see the market is expecting we're going to have a good outcome. I completely support President Trump and what he's doing in Iran. I always said Iran getting a nuclear weapon is the biggest risk in our lifetime. And there's no question from my experience in the government, they intended to do that. You know, how we play out from here is a little bit more complicated. And as you said, we've seen a lot of volatility in the oil markets, and the stock market is really not discounting this going on for a long time.
0: Sounds like we're missing something here.
1: I wouldn't say we're missing. What I'd say is hopefully we will have a good outcome. Okay. Iran will come to the negotiating table. Sure. I think the economic and the blockade, the sanctions work.
0: Even if the strait reopened tomorrow, though, we've heard that it could be months before energy flows are back to where they were. Does the market have a reality check coming on that?
1: I think it will take a while. Yeah. Having said that, there are such positive things going on in the economy that I think to the extent the strait can open up relatively soon, well, the economy will absorb those energy costs.
2: I want to ask you, you obviously were in the first administration. You have a better, really probably great understanding of President Trump. And as we say, the markets can go from day to day based on the headlines. It looks like it's a 180. How should we be reading what the president is doing? What do we need to understand? Because do you feel like this is a different Donald Trump's, the second term versus the first term?
1: No, I don't. I think there's a lot of similarities in it. I think on this issue, and this is an issue he's been focused on since the first term, he's determined, and his legacy will be that he's going to prevent Iran from getting a nuclear weapon. And there's been other administrations that were, you know, understood the risk, but were concerned. I also give Israel a lot of credit because one of the concerns was all the ballistic missiles, and obviously the defense, the air defense systems in the region have been very powerful. But no, I think this is a president that would prefer not to go to war with them again, but will if he needs to.
2: But this is, could we be still talking about war at the end of the year?
1: I think we could. I mean, I think he's determined that he prevents this from happening, the nuclear situation. And I think that part of the issue is, and he said this, you know, he took out a lot of the leadership. So part of this is making sure that leadership develops in Iran that can negotiate a deal that they'll stick with.
2: What's the other geopolitical? Because you say geopolitical. Is it just the Middle East? Or are you thinking about China? Are you thinking about other parts of the world?
1: No, I think it's. I mean, there is this war in Ukraine. I don't want to forget what's going on in Ukraine.
2: Later,
1: That's still an important issue. I feel like we don't see it on the press every day. But obviously, the big issue right now in terms of risks for the economy and risks for the world is the Middle East.
0: You know, there's another cloud you could argue is hanging over this market that has nothing to do with the war in Iran, although maybe there's a connection at some point when we start talking about the cost of this operation. But that's the debt, now topping 100% of GDP, Mr. Secretary. How long can we sustain this? Hank Paulson mentioned to David Westin the need for a break glass solution. What should the Treasury be preparing at this time for this?
1: Well, I unfortunately think there's not a break the glass solution. You know, I think there's no question that during COVID, we had to spend massive amounts of money. We shut down the economy. I mean, anybody who ran a business never ran it thinking you'd have zero revenues. You know, I'm particularly proud of we saved the airline industry, so we have a very robust airline industry. Having said that, well, no, we saved the industry overall, and I think it was the right thing to let Spirit go through what they are. Having said that, it kind of normalized normalized $1 trillion spending.
2: Yeah.
1: And I think this is an issue that needs bipartisan support. You know, part of it is the mandatory spending. We have to deal with that part of the budget. And, you know,
2: look at what's being allocated for defense in this budget, it's a lot.
1: Look, there's no question, particularly in this day and age, we need to spend more money.

0: defense. I think right now it's going to be hard to spend another $500 billion in defense without significantly cutting other things out of the budget. So I am concerned about deficits. I think this has to be dealt with. And I think the good thing is President Trump understands these issues. And if there's someone who can tackle the spending issues, I think he's the one to do it.
1: Does this mean, I mean, what's the make or break moment? Because I'll go back 10, 15 years, we were talking about concerns about the deficit or more, and then it kind of faded away. So what is the make or break moment? And I think about this in the context of Kevin Warsh coming in as the next Fed chair, you know, in terms of servicing the debt and so on and so forth, pressure that might be on him, kind of roll it all together. Do you think that he should be cutting rates in this environment?
0: Well, I think we're close to the equilibrium rate. So before the situation in the Mideast, we did have inflation coming down close to the Fed's 2% target. And I think you could say the equilibrium rate is probably between 2.5% and 3%. So we're close to that level. Also, there's no question that the deficits push up our cost of funding, right, so that there's a risk premium built in. And one of the things that Kevin is talking about, which I also support, is shrinking the Fed's portfolio. Well, if you shrink the Fed's portfolio, that's also another tool that you don't have to lower rates. Ultimately, the Fed does set short-term rates. If they're not doing quantitative easing, which they're not going to do now, they're not setting long-term rates. I mean, and I don't think we're going to have a make-or-break moment where one day we wake up and we can't finance the debt. I do think you'll see an increase in risk premiums. Mm. I mean, you see the 30-year bond kind of approaching, kind of 5%.
2: Yeah.
0: Part of that is the volatility around inflation and what's going to happen with the war, but part of that is also just pushing up the cost of long-term financing for us.
2: What's Kevin Warsh in for when he wakes up in the morning and looks at Truth Social? Is this contentious relationship with the chair, if he's not cutting, going to continue?
0: I think Kevin will do terrific in his new job.
2: Okay.
1: Is that a yes or no?
0: I think he will be an independent Fed. That doesn't mean that he will or won't agree with the president. Mm-hmm. Now, look, part of it is where interest rates are depend on the economy. If we continue to have a very strong economy, we're not going to need to cut rates. If for whatever reason we go into a recession, we will have 1% rates.
2: Yeah.
0: So, I mean,
2: yeah,
0: we had zero rates in COVID.
1: Yeah.
0: You know, there
1: long
0: was a
1: time
0: reason why they went down to zero.
1: Right. Hey, we can't leave without talking about Lionsgate. I think you
2: glad
1: guys
2: you
1: have about a 13% position.
0: We do.
1: What's your plan with Lionsgate? What do you want to do?
0: It's a great business. I've recently gone on the board.
1: Yeah.
0: Lionsgate is one of the few independent studios left. It has an incredible film library, and Michael's been a great success.
2: Yeah.
1: So, do you want to own all
0: the story of Michael Jackson?
1: Do you want?
0: I can't comment on that.
2: Well, so let's wrap with one fun question about the movies. Michael is in an incredible debut. Looks like it's across the board when it comes to demographics, and we're in a world where consumer sentiment is pointing lower. There are worries about consumer spending, the price of gas, but they're lining up for that movie. What does that tell us about that business?
0: It shows you that when you have the right content, people still want to go to the movies. It's not just about sitting at home and watching it on TV. And, you know, Michael Jackson was just an incredible performer, and his music was obviously pretty extraordinary.
1: On my playlist. Gotta
2: congrats
1: be
2: on the movie.
1: You
0: know, we all remember growing up with MTV and Thriller.
2: It's not just old folks going, though, you said.
0: Exactly.
1: Who's old?
2: Not you.
1: 20 seconds. Do you miss the administration, being inside?
0: It was an experience of a lifetime. I couldn't be happier that I did it. I'm proud of what we did. I'm enjoying being on the outside and rooting for them.
1: Well, we certainly enjoyed having you here. Thank you so much. Really
0: thank
1: appreciate
0: you.
1: It. Stephen Mnuchin, of course, former.
3: A big thank you to Joe Matthew and Carol Masser, live from the Milken Institute Global Conference in Beverly Hills. Well, let's get back to all things crypto, because the developing story that we're following is that Tether has proposed that 21 Capital merge with two other crypto companies, Strike, the trading and payments platform, and Electron Energy, a Bitcoin mining firm. This comes as lower Bitcoin prices put a strain on Bitcoin investors like 21 Capital. We're pleased to welcome back to the program Jack Mahlers. He's CEO of both 21 Capital and Strike, and he does support the merger plan. So why do you support this, Jack? Why does this make sense for you and for shareholders?
4: Hey, Tim, thanks for having me, man. The vision for 21 has always been to build a unique equity in the capital markets that express our conviction in Bitcoin. the way we view the space as a spectrum. On one side of the industry, you have

0: crypto exchanges, and these businesses make a ton of money. Economically, they're very impressive, but they hardly display any conviction in Bitcoin. I cited in my recent keynote at the Bitcoin conference that Coinbase has over $10 billion of cash versus only $1 billion of Bitcoin. And I think their business, for example, is great. They make a lot of money, but it's a fairly neutral business when it comes to crypto. They don't have that Bitcoin conviction that we do. On the other side of the spectrum, I would say Bitcoin treasury companies, which display a tremendous amount of conviction in Bitcoin. In fact, you can argue that's what they sell as a product, but there's hardly, if any, focus on operating income, on building a business, having products, having customers, experiencing growth outside of the price of Bitcoin. And we've always felt, Tether and I, we have a unique opportunity to be the best of both worlds. We have experience in building highly profitable operating businesses within the space, and we are deeply convicted in Bitcoin, and that's our sole focus, and we think everything else is a distraction. So this plan I support because I think it's an ability to realize the true vision of the business in our founding.
1: Well, I mentioned you're CEO of 21, your founder and CEO of Strike as well. So you'd be negotiating both sides of this deal. Will your public shareholders think this is a conflict of interest? And why should minority investors trust the transaction where the buyer and seller's top executive are the same person?
0: Yeah, well, in the actual negotiation itself, assuming that the businesses have interest and pursue that, I won't be involved. And 21 has a board of directors that is larger than just myself. Strike has an independent committee that would negotiate on its behalf. And not only will I not be involved because my lawyers say that'd be a really bad idea, but even morally and ethically, Tim, I don't want to be involved. Mm. My mission as a man, since I've been 18 years old, is to try and help Bitcoin achieve its greatest potential. I think if we can fix the money, we can fix the world. And I think that this plan and strategy and proposal makes a lot of sense in my ability to continue to push forward towards that goal. And I don't want to be involved. I want what's best for Bitcoin shareholders, customers, and I won't be involved in that particular transaction, assuming that both businesses pursue that.
2: And Jack, once the merger is complete, will 21 continue to buy Bitcoin in the open market or just add tokens held on Strike's balance sheet and what is awarded through mining?
0: Yeah, so the vision that I articulated at the Bitcoin conference involved four pillars, I like to describe it as. Is the proposal is one, a financial services arm of the business, and the proposal is that Strike would kick that off, and we'd be able to offer things like brokerage, custody, credit and lending, payments, prime, banking services, so building Bitcoin products for the Bitcoin economy. The second arm would be Bitcoin infrastructure. I call it the physical economy of Bitcoin. Bitcoin has a direct relationship with energy, with power, with grid, and Tether's invested a lot of money and resources in that physical infrastructure to support the Bitcoin economy and produce cash flow there, and we think that that'd be a critical piece in the ideal Bitcoin company. And then the last two are capital markets and M&A, and that is absolutely a lot of the strategies that we've seen from Bitcoin treasury companies like Strategy, like Metaplanet. There's a lot of opportunities to accretively acquire intelligent leverage, or even if you combine how unique this vehicle would be, we could securitize lending and credit. We can securitize mining. We can do a lot of really unique and innovative things in the capital markets. And on the M&A side, if we are a unique vehicle that is both focused on operating income and operating businesses within Bitcoin and the capital markets, we think that there's a lot of companies that would be better off as part of 21, this almost Berkshire Hathaway of Bitcoin idea, instead of operating independently. And we have our eyes on a lot of other businesses and a lot of other strategic assets. So the combination of those four pillars, financial services, physical infrastructure, capital markets, and M&A, we think it's a really compelling equity in the Bitcoin space to display true conviction in Bitcoin whilst also operating income and cash flow that will allow us to finance strategies without necessarily implying dilution forever for our shareholders.
2: I'm curious, why hasn't 21 purchased any Bitcoin this year? You mentioned Michael Saylor's strategy, and they've continued buying through the bear market.
0: Yeah, I think it just comes down to market conditions, right? And so if our stock price is below our net asset value, buying Bitcoin would be dilutive, not accretive, if we were to pursue through common equity. And when we took a look at the convertible market and other related markets in the capital markets, to us it made more sense to pursue a strategy of standing up our operating businesses and aiming to produce cash flow, given market sentiment and given where related markets have been. And so it's not not because of disinterest, and it's not because the idea hasn't crossed our mind. It's just at the moment, with Bitcoin in a relative bear market and the treasury company

0: companies trading below net asset value, it makes sense for us to propose these type of ideas and pursue an opportunity to stand up some of the operating arms that would make us unique. But of course, I mean, given the opportunity to accretively acquire Bitcoin, we would do it, no doubt about it. And as the markets start to heat up and Bitcoin crosses $80,000 per coin, as I'm talking to you, we're well aware and always seeking opportunities to do so.
1: Does it heat up further from here, Jack?
0: I think so. I think Bitcoin's got to go a lot higher.
1: Where does it go and when?
0: I think it goes a lot higher, and I think it's soonish. I mean, listen, I'm not a day trader. The success in my career has come from building products and businesses and pushing the industry forward and not picking, not that it can't be done, but I'm not a price picker. But I'll say this, Tim. I mean, with U.S. debt to GDP at over 120% and U.S. interest expense at over 100% of receipts, the system is untenable at this point unless they print more money. And Bitcoin makes economics really simple. It's supply demand. And when the supply is fixed and there's more fiat that has to exist just according to mathematics, I mean, we're reaching Ponzi level territory for these indebted sovereigns. So Bitcoin has to go higher because mathematically there has to be more units of fiat currency created against a fixed supply of Bitcoin. And that's the true innovation, is there's nothing else you can actually own that is fixed in supply. Mm. Gold is relatively scarce, but it's not fixed. And so Bitcoin, over the medium to long term, maybe even short term, it mathematically has to go higher.
2: And okay, so going back to the merger, it seems like every other miner is turning its resources towards proving HPC for AI. Will the new combined company do the same, in your view?
0: Yeah, in theory, if we had physical infrastructure that, listen, we're part of power generation, we're part of grid services, I want to be long energy. I think the United States wants more energy. I think the combination of AI and Bitcoin, there's a lot of opportunity there, and we'll do what's best for the business and best for shareholders. But what I will say is the AI trade seems to be getting fairly crowded. I think where hash rate difficulty is and the price of Bitcoin, we're incredibly bullish. And if we can acquire cheap Bitcoin with physical infrastructure right now, I mean, we'd be hard pressed to pass that by. And so we think, again, what makes 21 unique is this combination of proven operators, Bitcoin conviction, and capital partners. I mean, Tether is probably the best partner in this business known to mankind. And they have a really deep pockets and really strong conviction in this vision. And so we think we can be unique. I wouldn't think of us like typical Bitcoin physical infrastructure businesses. Our capital stack, our ability to finance, and our conviction to weather these markets and stay focused on Bitcoin is going to be unique.
1: Jack, this world is inherently political now, and I'm curious because Bo Hinds, who's the former crypto czar, he sits on your board. Your majority owner is Tether. Your SPAC sponsor, Cantor, is led by the Commerce Secretary's son. I'm curious about political access and if all of those things or one of those things gives you political access.
0: No.
1: What about your companies?
0: No, 21 has had no political engagement. Trump's never invited me to one of these fancy dinners. I'm not employed by Tether. They're their own separate independent company. We co-founded this business because of my belief in Bitcoin and the unique vision we have relative to the space. And politics is not my thing. I'm fairly public in saying I've never voted. I'm not left, right, blue, red. I bleed orange. I think the most progress I can make for society, Tim, I'm being serious, is building open source software and building tools. I've lost a bit of faith that there's a perfect politician the world is waiting on to solve all of our problems. I think we need to build new solutions to a lot of these problems that have existed for decades and indebted my generation.
1: You raise a really important point, and we're doing this, you know, this interview just a few months away from midterms at this point. And last week on the program, we talked about the way that money was a factor in the 2024 election, crypto money specifically, and how it could be a factor in the 2026 election. Are you playing in that game at all when it comes to these super PACs or anything?
0: I personally, no, am not. I mean, I do think that it's a superpower for Bitcoin, that it's becoming, if not already is, one of the greatest wealth transfers in human history. So Bitcoin, by the very nature of it being money, is capitalizing its proponents and capitalizing folks like myself and my businesses to finance.

0: experience the change that we want to see in the world. I think that that's a very fascinating property of Bitcoin, this technological movement. And so it doesn't surprise me that Bitcoiners and their newfound wealth are going to go to Washington and make sure that their best interests and the best interests that they see for the rest of society are protected and top of mind when it comes to policy. But like I said, I actually am on the other side of things like the Need for Clarity Act. I don't really care. I don't think that Bitcoin is going to succeed or fail based on what Washington thinks of it. I think the hard work ahead is building the tools, delivering the education, giving access to the capital markets, to the innovation that is, and Bitcoin will find its way. Now, I would prefer not to be debanked and not to be harassed and not to be treated like a criminal in my country for being an entrepreneur that's trying to do good. But I don't have interest in spending any more time in Washington, D.C. than I have to. No offense to those there, but it's just not my swag.
1: Jack, always good to check in with you. Appreciate you being so generous with your time this afternoon. Jack Mahlers, East 21 Capital CEO. Well, the first ever U.S. tokenized money market fund hit its five-year anniversary recently. The fund, launched by Franklin Templeton with help from Stellar. The suite of tokenized funds just hit $2 billion in assets. Joining us now is Sandy Call, head of digital assets and innovation at Franklin Templeton. She's live at the Accelerate conference in Miami. We're also joined by Danelle Dixon, CEO of the Stellar Development Foundation. She's at the Milken Institute Global Conference. Okay, I just want to start with you, Sandy, and just hear from you what you're hearing on the ground right now at the conference, especially as this dueling conference is happening across the country, and really, you know, how crypto, how tokenization, how digital assets are a theme there right now.
2: Yeah, great to be here. Thank you guys so much for having me. This is very exciting. What we're hearing here on the ground at the crypto conference at Consensus is this complete convergence of the innovation of the crypto natives and the experience and the institutional knowledge of the traditional financial industry coming together and really reimagining what capital markets are going to be for the future. And that future feels very tangible right now. We're very excited about all the developments we're hearing and seeing here at the conference.
3: Danelle, as the volumes continue to grow, where are the bottlenecks you're seeing? Is it settlement? Is it speed, interoperability? Is it compliance? And how do you think institutions can solve those? Because we have a lot of critics of tokenization saying that it's just creating a more fragmented world.
4: Thank you so much, and I'm happy to be here. It is absolutely not created a more fragmented world. I think the real issue here is distribution, and it's making sure that there are parties who are distributing all of this out in the right way and making it so that retail can get it, so that small to medium enterprises can get it, and also that institutions who are already involved in this are getting it. So I don't see that there's a bottleneck with respect to anything other than speed to market, which is what we're seeing. A lot of folks are trying to get their assets tokenized as quickly as they can, and I think the blockchain world is ready for it, and the crypto world is ready for it, and traditional finance has been hesitant until probably the last year. So other than Franklin Templeton jumping in on this 5 years ago, which is really, they were a leader in this space, others are taking their time and I think trying to follow on what Franklin has done.
1: So I want to go to you, Sandy, and just weigh in on the tokenization part of this, because Franklin Crypto, the dedicated crypto division, you acquired the company 250 Digital, reports into you. You paid part of the deal in Benji tokens from your on-chain money market fund, a tokenized asset to settle an M&A transaction. Is that the future of how M&A deals are going to close?
2: 100%. Why not transfer your yield with your payment, right? These are funds that are going to get deployed in a strategic manner, and being able to have them accumulating interest every single day, right, is going to be completely beneficial both to the acquirer and to the target company, right? So I think that this really is the beginning of a new re-envisioning of how do you use money in a world where transfers can be instant, where you have this increased flexibility and velocity of using tokenized forms of payment. I think that this is a harbinger of where we're headed.
3: Danielle, with BlackRock, Fidelity, and JP Morgan now in the space and just really racing to jump in, I'm curious whether you think we'll see a price war or more a race to scale. Which will give in first? Is it going to be fees or is it going to be margins?
4: No, I think it's going to be hard to beat what's already in the market in terms of what Franklin Templeton has developed. They made it so that you can get into their money market fund at a $20 price tag, which is pretty significantly different than it used to be, maybe $2,500 or even, you know, larger than that for that. And then the fees in terms of peer-to-peer transfers, they've

0: They have already had over 200 million peer-to-peer transfers with the asset on Stellar, and that's a pretty remarkable thing, and that's a fee-free transfer. So I think that what we're going to have to see is scale. I think that the fight here is going to be for scale, and we're already seeing a lot of players focus on distribution so they can hit scale. So I think that this is going to be really beneficial to retail and also to small to medium-sized enterprises in terms of what we see here, because fees are going to have to be low, entry points are going to have to be low, and then it's just speed to market.
1: Sandy, we know that Benji, it's fifth anniversary. It surpassed a lot of milestone. It's really one of the first in the market, and it continues to be the biggest in this space. What's one thing, in your opinion, that has yet to happen that will really unlock a huge wave of institutional buying that you're still waiting for?
2: Yeah, so I think the biggest unlock that we have coming has been the revision of the special purpose broker-dealer rule and this ability now for us to be able to start third-party distribution of Benji, right? We have been the sole issuer and sole distributor of the Benji product as we have been working through the regulatory clarity on how to broaden that distribution network. But now we see these new rules coming into place, and that's going to really open up the use cases and open up the venue where we can be offering Benji more broadly. So we are very excited about what the next 12 to 18 months are going to bring. We think that you're going to see volumes in this space and the total assets held in this space, not just for Franklin Templeton, but for all the entrants in this tokenized money market fund space, really explode tremendously, particularly since the CFTC has approved tokenized money market funds as collateral for derivative transactions and swap transactions. That's going to open up all new use cases. Our intraday yield and being the only tokenized money market fund able to offer intraday yield at an institutional level, I think is going to be a unique differentiator for us and is going to really see us become the preferred collateral across the street. So we're very optimistic about what the next year is going to bring.
3: Sandy Call of Franklin Templeton, Danelle Dixon of the Stellar Development Foundation, always appreciate when each of you join us, when both of you join us at once as well. Coming up next on Bloomberg Crypto, traders upping their bets on prediction markets. Robin and CEO Vlad Tenev is here. He joins us next to discuss. It's Bloomberg.

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4: We are very focused on helping financial advisors serve their clients. It's not a B2C model. It's a B2B2C model. And so really all the clients at iCapital are advisors, you know, and or obviously the GPs that are trying to reach those advisors. And so for financial advisors, if they're large, we can build a whole white label capability for them so they can, in effect, have an operating system to run their alts, structured investments or annuities business, as well as the data aggregation that they have to do for clients with information that's everywhere. For advisors that are maybe a little smaller, that don't have sort of a persistent need, they can come to our marketplace and see a menu of hundreds of funds where they can avail themselves of those funds for their clients. Huh.
3: Really, really interesting. So I like the description of iCapital as the world's alternative investment marketplace for advisors and wealth managers. When you joined in 2013, what problem were you trying to solve?
4: Yeah, we were trying to help the advisors who had left, as I mentioned, left their homes to start off their new businesses. And we felt like we could actually create for them an investment platform to allow them to be able to service their clients, you know, consistent with how they had previously served them.
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6: Robinhood reported earnings recently. It showed that its revenue from its crypto segment falling, but some of that is shifting to its prediction markets business. The platform saying that the annualized revenue from its event contracts were about $415 million in the first quarter, compared to crypto's implied $536 million pace. Vlad Tenev is here. He's chairman and CEO of Robinhood, and he joins us now on set. Vlad, always good to see you. Prediction markets revenues, as I mentioned, now bigger than that from stock trading. The business did not exist just a few quarters ago. When does it overtake crypto revenues?
7: And that's a good point. It's a very new business for us. It's nascent as an asset class. Prediction markets really entered the mainstream in the 2024 election, which is when we launched our offering. And I think we're just at the beginnings of this new asset class.
6: Does it become the biggest business?
7: Well, I don't really think about it that way. So Robinhood is a financial super app. We're striving to serve all of our customers' financial needs across every asset class and every financial transaction worldwide. So I think there's plenty more room to run, but there's also plenty of room to run in our other business lines. We have 11 lines of business generating $100 million in revenue or more per year with plenty more on deck.
6: Well, and we're going to get to more on crypto, but I do want to stick with prediction markets for a second because it's kind of like what everybody is talking about right now. It's a big part of it's a big part of Bloomberg Crypto now. How much is sports related on the platform? Because our Bloomberg Intelligence team does an analysis of Kalshi, for example.
7: Yeah.
6: They say 80 to 90% roughly of the activity on Kalshi is sports related. How much of that is sports related on Robinhood?
7: Yeah, it's a big chunk of it for sure, but
6: like
7: we are seeing we're seeing non-sports contracts continuing to gain share. And sports is just easily understandable, right? You're seeing prediction markets being a disruptor and an alternative to traditional sports books. And there's already an established behavior there, whereas general event trading is a little bit newer. It's harder for some customers to wrap their heads around. We do a lot to educate customers on that. But we see it growing. And in fact, as the product matures, we see a world where actually non-sports eventually overtake sports.
8: I'm still going to stick with prediction markets. It's just too interesting. So is Robinhood, you're partnering right now on infrastructure, but is the goal for Robinhood to have its own integrated prediction market exchange and clearing system?
7: We did announce a joint venture with Susquehanna, which is one of the leading market makers, to launch Rothera. So we acquired LedgerX, if you're familiar,
8: yes.
7: Which is a long established futures DCM and DCO. And that actually is going to go live this quarter. So for a while, we've been partnering with third parties to provide the exchange and clearing infrastructure. But now we have a vertically integrated stack later this quarter.
8: So what role would Kalshi play in Robinhood's ecosystem once you fully launch that one?
7: They would be an alternative exchange provider along with ForecastX. And who knows, we might also integrate with more exchanges. Really what we're looking for is how do we give customers choice and flexibility and give them the best pricing and the best access to contract selection.
8: Any names in your list other than Kalshi that you're looking to tap?
7: I mean, I think we've had conversations with all of the players. And I should also say on the Rothera side, a lot of people are interested in coming to Rothera as well because they know Robinhood brings a lot of distribution, a lot of usage. So we've been hearing from, folks that want to integrate with Rothera at launch, and they see the combination of Robinhood and SIG as a very, very strong one to bring liquidity into the market.
6: You know, I've spoken quite a bit about prediction markets with other CEOs, Rick Wurster of Schwab, for example. They don't offer prediction markets right now, and he's told me that when and if they do offer, they don't want to offer sports because he sees that as gambling, and he doesn't see that as being aligned with the own his own financial services and what he's doing at his firm. What would you say to critics who say, well, maybe we understand prediction markets and event-based contracts on the economy and certain other parts, maybe oil prices, but what we don't see sports fitting into financial services. What would you say to those critics?
7: I mean, I think the reality of it is sports is a big part of the economy. A lot of money is spent in sports, an increasing amount. And I think in particular with the potential automation that we see happening from AI, sports is one of those things that is continuing to be human. You don't really want to watch self-driving cars circling a track. It's less entertaining. So I think sports is actually big business, and it's a critical part of the economy, much more so than even 20 years ago. When you look at these franchises catching, you know, 10 billion plus valuations, it's increasingly global. So the two worlds are starting to converge, and I think this new asset class is going to continue to grow and develop. And I think, you know, a lot of competitors historically, you saw this with crypto, right? They sort of dismissed the asset class. And then eventually you'll hear the story shifting to, okay, well, yeah, we'll offer it, but only in these ways. And then eventually the story becomes, well, you know, overwhelming demand from our customers and now we're offering it, and we have to compete with you know, where our customers are going. So I'd imagine it's the same thing, and it's hard for the incumbents to build and launch new stuff. So at first, while they're trying to figure out how to build it, they tend to take on a more defensive posture sometimes.
8: I wish we could talk prediction markets, but I have to ask you about Trump accounts. Can you explain briefly and maybe succinctly, because we have a ton more questions, how are you working with BNY and Treasury? What exactly is Robinhood doing versus BNY versus Treasury to administer Trump accounts?
7: Yeah, sure. So Trump accounts, for those that might not be familiar, it's a brokerage account from birth for every newborn, seeded with $1,000 by the Treasury. And Robinhood was chosen in partnership with BNY. Robinhood is going to be the sole initial trustee and broker for the Trump accounts, which means we're not only designing and building the Trump accounts app, which the aspiration will be is it's going to be the best product that the government's ever been associated with. That's what we hope for, and what we're building with the National Design Studio. But we're also the broker, so the accounts and the assets are going to be custody with us. And BNY, the storied oldest bank in the U.S., is serving as financial agent and national infrastructure manager.
6: Would parents be able to roll over those funds to another brokerage?
7: Yeah, eventually there will be rollovers, so you'll be able to move the accounts to the brokerage of your choice. There's no firm date on that. Everyone's eyes are on the July 4th launch and just making sure that the Trump accounts app and the initial experience is just really top-notch.
8: You flagged some significant cost in relation to this program. Can you explain how the benefits outweigh the cost of this?
7: Yeah, so there was a lot of confusion on this. I'm glad that I have a chance to address it. So we announced at earnings that there's going to be $100 million cost with developing the Trump accounts. So not all of that has been incurred already, but that's what we anticipate it will be. And it will be profitable for us. So we're serving as a government subcontractor, and it's on a cost plus basis. So we're kind of billing for the costs. And really the cost comes from the fact that the US government wants these accounts and the service to be handled really, really well by humans, right? So we have to staff up significant servicing because, you know, there's 5.5 million children that have signed up already. There's 70 million children under the age of 18 in this country. So we've got to be ready to scale up to tens of millions of accounts relatively quickly with like top-notch support and reliability.
6: Hey, Vlad, one more before we go. Coinbase today cutting 14% of staff. It cites volatile markets, AI, PayPal, Block, Crypto.com. They've had layoffs. What does that say to you about the industry right now?
7: I mean, I don't know what is going on in the internals of other companies. I think that...
6: Is it AI-related or is it crypto-related?
7: I'm not sure. Maybe it's a combination of both. I think that the timing, of course, is notable right in the thick of earnings season. But I can't really share more than that.
6: Vlad, we wish we had more time. Always love catching up with you.
7: Always a pleasure.
6: Thanks so much for joining us. Vlad Tenev, he's chairman and CEO of Robinhood. Well, let's go back to Miami and to Solana Accelerate. Dee Sharawat is with us from Bloomberg Intelligence. Dee, always good to have you on the program. I want to talk tokenization, because that is what you see, I know, as sort of the big unlock when it comes to this technology. What's the latest? What are you learning? What are you seeing on the ground there?
5: Yeah, sure, Tim. Thank you very much for having me. Terrific to be here in Miami. So basically, we just put out some research and looking at what's going on with tokenization of U.S. equities. And, you know, we think about tokenization as a monolithic, and it's actually not. There are three different models that are emerging. The first model, actually, you just had, you know, Robin or Vlad Tenev on the line. The first model is basically putting stocks in a special purpose vehicle, which is what Robinhood has been pushing. And they have had a lot of success doing that. That's model one. Model two is what is being pushed by New York Stock Exchange, NASDAQ, DTCC. That's basically a barbell model, which basically means don't change anything on the issuance side, don't change anything clearing and settlement, but basically use the blockchain to put equities on chain in the middle part of the process. Model three is most led by, you know, native on-chain issuance of equities. And the prime example of that is a company called Figure Markets run by Mike Cagney. They have put equities on chain. No intermediary, no DTCC, no depository. So those are the three models emerging. And we've got to see, you know, which one of those tends to get adopted over time.
8: Talk to us about the Clarity Act. The odds of those being passed has risen sharply. What do you think, where actually do you think that will leave U.S. crypto regulation, and what is the first impact you're expecting to see?
5: Yeah, actually, you know, the Clarity Act. So can I just take a step back and just describe what's happening with the state of U.S. crypto regulation? Let's be real that the Genius Act, which got passed last year, is the only actually concrete congressionally approved legislation. Everything else beyond that, whether the SEC, CFTC interpretive release, all of that can be you know, overturned by the stroke of a pen by a future administration. So the Clarity Act's odds going up 70% getting passed, hopefully that happens before the midterm elections, is going to be a landmark. Outside of Clarity, basically we only have Genius Act. So if Clarity gets passed, that'll be a landmark change. It'll really clarify the way for how people like Robinhood put products out of the market, and it could really be cement the role of U.S. in global crypto. If that does not happen, then we might go back to where we were 2 years ago with other jurisdictions like Europe, Dubai, Singapore leading the charge, but all eyes are on the Congress, hopefully, to get clarity pushed through the door.
6: Very, very briefly, Dee, before the midterms, because if it doesn't happen before the midterms, does that change the equation?
5: Oh, it dramatically changes the equation. I think, Tim, I mean, look, if it doesn't happen in the midterm, then it might get pushed out to 2030.
6: Wow.
5: And, you know, that's the real odd chance. We're hoping that it doesn't happen. But I think things are moving pretty quickly in the right direction. So hopefully clarity gets passed. But I just want to emphasize again that, you know, when I seriously looked at what was going on with crypto regulation, Genius is actually what has already got passed. Everything else is really up in the air. A future commissioner by the SEC, CFTC, chair, future administration could absolutely reverse all of that.
6: Dee Sharawat from Solana Accelerate at Solana's flagship U.S. event in Miami. If you want more of Dee, check out everything that he has written on the Bloomberg Terminal. That is going to do it for Bloomberg Crypto. A big thank you to you, Isabel Lee, for stepping in for Scarlett Fu. Balance of Power, that's coming up next live at the Milken Institute Global Conference. This is Bloomberg.
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12: Frankly, when you look at it, in an environment where the economy is powering ahead, in an environment where the hyperscalers, they have proportionally less worry about energy price fluctuations, and they have lots of free cash flow.
11: Evercore ISI is steeped in the tradition of Ed Hyman, Roger Altman, and others with multi-decade perspective. What's different now driving the shock of these ginormous companies popping 50 and 100 basis points of margin improvement? I've never seen it.
12: I think it's just the accumulated discipline of think about it. You know, you could have been left by the wayside during the pandemic. That was an absolutely galvanizing moment.
11: Are you criticizing I'm in triple leverage on cash? Talk about left by the wayside? You're killing me.
13: So, Julian, the interesting thing here is earnings growth has been extraordinary, as you mentioned. Is it enough to support this market right here, or is it too narrow here in terms of just the tech companies delivering some of the really, really big numbers?
12: Well, actually, it's been broader than we would have expected, okay. And you know, we're very thankful for that. And even in a sector like financials, which price performance-wise has been a laggard this year, the growth has been excellent.
0: 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From the Milken Global Conference, this is Balance of Power with Joe Matthew and Carol Masser.
14: All right, everybody. Carol Masser, Joe Matthew. We are live here in Beverly Hills. We're at the Milken Institute Global Conference, bringing together where money intersects with everything, whether it's politics, business. We've talked real estate today. We had former Treasury Secretary Steven Mnuchin just kind of going into the White House, talking about disclosure in terms of earnings, talking a little bit about Hollywood as well, Michael Jackson.
15: That's right. With Steven Mnuchin, the, of course,
14: executive producer. I love that you can do that with him.
15: Well, look, it's going to be the diversity of voices this hour will really give you a sense of what it's like to be at Milken, the various panels, speeches, and interviews that we're being exposed to on a regular basis. We want to bring to you here on Bloomberg TV and radio, and we're going to do exactly that over the next hour, beginning with our next guest, the force behind the Center for American Progress and a former senior advisor in the Biden administration. Neera Tanden is with us here live at Milken, and it's great to see you. Welcome back to Bloomberg TV and radio.
14: Great to be with you.
15: We're surrounded by billionaires. We're surrounded by big business. Do progressives have a home at Milken?
14: I've come many years, so yeah. I hope so.
15: Okay. You're speaking the same language, because a lot of people think the Democratic Party has lost the billionaire class. Mm-hmm. How about you?
14: Well, I think I do think it's really crucial for the Democratic Party to have an agenda that's focused on economic growth. Mm-hmm. And I think that that's important for the billionaire class, the working class, the middle class. Mm-hmm. I think we have maybe different visions of how we grow the economy and make sure everyone is taking part in it. But
15: sure. Yes.
14: That is definitely a cornerstone of our view, and say billionaires have done really well in this country, and we'd like to see more of them and more people gaining wealth across the board. Yeah.
16: So what's a productive policy that gets there and gets to that lower rung of the K-shaped economy?
14: Yeah, I think the big things we're seeing and really the stress people are feeling is in cost of living, and that's housing costs, healthcare costs, utility costs. Healthcare costs have gone up 25% in the last 5 years. Housing costs went up
17: up 30% over the last 5 years. So people, I think, are really struggling to make ends meet. So we believe that they're, you know, we should put forward ideas, have ideas out there. That
16: but like what? Tell me how we make or break this. Because we've been talking about expensive housing for a while. Healthcare costs, man, we've been talking about that for a long time. So what is a policy that we can put in place that actually changes this direction?
17: Excellent. So housing costs are such that the first for a first time buying your first home, the average age today is now 38 years old. Mm-hmm. It used to be 25, 29 years old. Mm-hmm. Rents have gone up, as I said, 30% over the last 5 years. So people, that's a huge struggle for people. Yeah. So the way to do that is to build supply, expand supply, make it easier to build, deal with permitting reform, but also put incentives down for building. And when communities are building, we think we should provide some kind of tax relief to renters for a limited period of time so they feel a benefit from that increase. So those are ideas.
16: You know who gets tax breaks? Big developers.
6: That's right.
16: To build those big buildings. Yes, I have a lot in my neighborhood. And I'm like, why are my taxes going up, but you're getting that break?
17: Yes, but for a limit, I think we should expand support for housing, but we should also ensure that first-time homeowners, renters, they get access to support as well.
15: Yeah, you're a professional at messaging when it comes to the Democratic Party, right? You were helping to craft the message for the midterm elections, and I'm fascinated by how little it actually changes. It's getting prices down.
17: Yeah.
15: And maybe it's no new wars.
17: Yeah.
15: That's the same mantra that Donald Trump got elected on. That's the same mantra that Joe Biden got elected on before him. And we're going to, so it's a consistent set of issues. It's just a question of who you want to have solve it. Which approach will win? How do you message that in this cycle?
17: I honestly think this is what I find so surprising about the last year, right? Because we had a cost of living concern. And what's interesting about the American people is they're as concerned about cost of living, if not more so today, than 4 years ago when we were at 9% inflation. Inflation has come down.
15: Sure.
17: It's still, you know, prices haven't come down relative to where they were before.
16: Mm-hmm. People don't really come down. Feel, it's just the rate of increase.
17: Yes, exactly. That is why people are angry.
16: Yeah.
17: That is why people are angry. But what I find surprising about policies, and I do think this gives an opening to a lot of Democrats, is the tariffs and the war are really increasing costs for people. The gas prices, obviously, with the war, which I just think no one really expected coming into this administration, that you'd see tariffs that are essentially a version of a national sales tax and disproportionately felt by working class people because they're buying more stuff.
15: Will Democrats then run on a no tariff platform? Is that what we're going to hear in this
17: cycle? We definitely need to pull back on the tariffs.
15: Yeah, okay. So no new tariffs, lower prices, no new wars.
17: End the wars, lower healthcare costs, lower utility costs.
15: How do you win the trust of people to say Democrats can do that?
17: Yeah. Well, I think that's really going to be up to candidates with real ideas of how to do it. You can't just mouth words. You have to give people actual ideas of how to do it. And sometimes you have to fight some special interests on the way. And I think that gives candidates a lot of credibility as well.
16: How do you fight the business community? I mean, pockets are deep. Lobbyists are out there in full force. You know, it's companies that do have the deep pockets. And making sure and helping lawmakers get back there in Washington. So I'm just, the money in politics and who is really heard, I think, is really problematic today.
17: Yeah, I think that is a core concern for democracy. But I guess what I'd say to, I don't think we should be fighting business. That's not the way I think about it. I think about it from the perspective.
16: No, I love capitalism too, but I just want to make sure that I'm heard, Joe's heard, you're heard.
17: Well, I think
16: kind of the average Joe.
17: Yes,
16: you're not average.
17: 100%. But. I think what really concerns my genuine view is what people, you know, they don't hate that a billionaire exists. They hate that a billionaire has a billion times more political power. You know, I mean, working class people actually want to become wealthier. But what they're angry about is a system where that, like, the billionaires pervert our democracy. So I think we all have a stake in actually a functioning democracy.
16: On that, will a billionaire tax be something that the Democrats will endorse going forward?
17: I mean, I think there will be some Democrats that endorse that, but a lot of Democrats would say that doesn't actually make sense. I mean, a wealth tax may not make sense, but a tax on, I do think wealthier people should pay more. The big tax cuts that were deficit finance and the One Big Beautiful Bill Act that went to the highest income people. I think a lot of people wonder, why are we doing that when our deficit is
15: so big? I was going to ask you how many times you've been asked about a billionaire tax since you've been at Milken. Does that come up every time you walk in a room?
17: I genuinely think that there's problems with doing a wealth tax. The Supreme Court will overturn the wealth tax, but I do think there's...
18: Lead. instead of quarterly. Critics argue that less frequent reports could increase the risk of insider trading and allow companies to bury bad news. Earnings news, Pinterest surging after reporting first quarter sales that topped analyst estimates. Right now, we do have Pinterest shares. They are rallying by 8.4%. Pinterest did give an outlook for revenue in the current period that was higher than anticipated. Again, recapping here, S&P up 54, up 0.8%. Back we go to the Milken Global Conference in Beverly Hills. And once again, your hosts, here they are, Carol Masser and Joe Matthew.
15: All right, Charlie Pellett, live in New York. We'll be back with more on the markets coming up a little bit later on this hour as we connect.

0: The dots between the conversations here at Milken in Beverly Hills with the action that we're seeing on Wall Street. And of course, all the cross currents from the war in the Middle East, Carol, to lower oil prices, interest rates, all colliding here in a pretty fascinating set of conversations. And we've been talking a lot about the war in Iran.
1: We have.
0: Amos Hochstein spent time with us near a Tandon. There's another war that's going on that in many cases has been overshadowed by what's happening.
1: And folks are bringing it up and reminding us that the war between Russia and Ukraine, we're now in our fifth year. Some might have said it might have been resolved earlier, but it continues. And I even saw some more actions, I think, about drone action over in Russia by Ukraine this morning. So it continues in a big way.
0: It certainly does. And there are a lot of questions about resources, whether, of course, we're going to be able to continue to provide the weapons to Ukraine that we have for many years, knowing the needs that are in place now in the Middle East when it comes to Iran, when it comes to Israel, and the massive amount of work we need to do in our defense industrial base. But the political side of this, the relationship between President Trump and Vladimir Putin and the looming summit between Presidents Trump and Xi will all play into the way this works. And it's where we start our conversation now with Vladimir Kara-Murza, who is the vice president of Free Russia Foundation and a voice that we've been looking forward to hearing from here at Milken. Welcome to Bloomberg.
2: Thank you so
0: Your
2: much
0: first
2: for having
0: visit to Milken and L.A. So
2: Absolutely.
0: I hope this is going well for you. And I just wonder if you worry that you

0: Yeah, well, I think, you know, I'm a historian, and we historians usually go by the facts, not by what people say. I think it's absolutely clear that in the war that Russian dictator and usurper Vladimir Putin has unleashed against Ukraine, the sympathies of the current U.S. administration are clearly with Putin.
1: Help us understand this relationship between President Trump and President Putin. Some say, you know, keep your friends close, keep your enemies closer. Is it possible that this is strategy on the part of President Trump to pretend that there is friendships? Or how do you see this relationship, what it really means? Because there are times he has pushed back. Certainly, at the Russian president.
0: I'm not a psychologist, but in my view,
1: but you understand Russia. Yeah. You've been in prison. You've had to deal with what is the reality of what goes on in Russia and what is.
0: I think
1: the
0: Donald Trump
1: there.
0: Just likes Vladimir Putin, and this is the root of the problem. I mean, you know, we hear all these conspiracy theories about some potential compromise or whatever that Russian security services may have on Mr. Trump. You know, one day, once the Putin regime is gone and the archives are open in Russia, in a future democratic Russia, we may find this out. You know, obviously, I don't have any inside information on this. But I just think that the main problem is that Trump likes Putin. He likes autocrats. He likes so-called strongmen. That the word, by the way, is deeply misleading. There's nothing strong about imprisoning or killing your opponents, about falsifying elections, about muzzling the media. That's actually the behavior of somebody who is weak and insecure, which is what Vladimir Putin is. But Trump likes dictators. I mean, I think he would like to have no parliament, no elections, no media. I know, of course, the situation is very different in Russia and in America. When Vladimir Putin came to power, Russia only had 10 years of democracy behind it. And so it took him only a few years to destroy our democratic institutions, you know, the separation of powers, free elections, independent media, and so on. You in the U.S. This year are marking the 250th anniversary of your democracy. So, of course, the situation and the context are very different. But if we're talking about personalities, I think they're just fundamentally alike, and this is the problem.
2: Well, our audience should know that you have personally felt the wrath of Vladimir Putin, and having been poisoned not once but twice, yet you're sitting here with us today. There's news this week that Vladimir Putin is receiving additional security, that they're beefing up security around the president because of the number of threats against him. Is that justified? And what are you hearing about the opposition in Russia?
0: First of all, if I could argue with the terminology, let's not call him president. He's not a president. He's a dictator and a usurper. Presidents don't stay in power for 26 years, which is how long he's been in power. And we haven't had a free election in Russia for more than two decades. This is not my opinion. This is the verdict of the Organization for Security Operation, Security and Cooperation in Europe, which is the gold standard for election observation. But yeah, I mean, it's clear that Putin is paranoid. He's spending most of the time in the bunkers. There are anti-missile systems around his, you know, his residences. We hear about additional security, of course, in the coming days. There will be a victory day parade on Red Square, which is going to be massively scaled down because Putin is afraid, you know, he's afraid of Ukrainian drones, he's afraid of a potential coup, he's afraid of attempts on his life, he's afraid of everything. I mean, this is what happens when you cling to power for more than two decades with no elections, with no independent media, with no normal political system. This is how all these dictators end up.
2: Is there an
0: paranoid
2: effort to
0: in their bunker? Well, first of all, frankly, I wish that Vladimir Putin spends as much time in prison as possible. I want to see him in the dock on trial for all the crimes, being held accountable for all the crimes he's committed against our own people in Russia. Let's not forget the two main opposition leaders in Russia, Boris Nemtsov and Alexei Navalny, have been murdered on Vladimir Putin's personal orders. There are thousands of political prisoners in our country, more than 2,000 known political prisoners, according to human rights groups. This is more than the whole of the Soviet Union, that's 15 countries put together, had in the mid-1980s. And of course, you know, for the fifth year now, really for the 13th year now, because the annexation of Crimea happened back in March of 2014. Vladimir Putin has been leading the largest military conflict in Europe since the end of the Second World War. I want him to be held accountable for this.
1: I want to understand something in how you see President Trump, because he can remove dictators. Look at what happened with Maduro in Venezuela. Look at what's happening in Iran. Like, there are times he does push back against dictators. So I just wonder, you know, what is the special mix here between these two individuals? And do you start to also think about, nobody lives forever. Do you think about life, you know, without Putin, and then what happens in Russia?
0: It's not just that we think about it. We have to think about it. We have to plan for it. And not just we, the Russian opposition. Yes, it is. And in fact, our organization, the Free Russia Foundation, and other groups like Memorial and Yulia Navalny's Forum are actively working on a roadmap for a post-Putin transition in Russia. We're also doing this on the international level. I'm a member of the Platform for Dialogue with Russian Democratic Forces at the Parliamentary Assembly of the Council of Europe, which brings together lawmakers from 46 European countries.
1: Yeah.
0: Look, Russian history teaches us that major political changes changes in our country happen like this, swiftly, suddenly, and totally unexpectedly. Both the Tsarist regime and the communist regime collapsed in 3 days, literally speaking. Nobody saw it coming. Whenever the Putin regime falls, it will be just as sudden and just as unexpected. And we have no right to be unprepared for that
1: anytime
0: because
1: soon?
0: Russia is too important.
1: Anytime soon?
0: Could be in 3 years and could be in 2 weeks. This is Russia. But the point is we have to be ready because Russia matters. Russia is too important. And for as long as there's a dictatorial regime in Russia, Russia will continue to remain a threat.

0: not just to its own people, our own people, but also to everybody around. And the only way to have long-term peace and security in Europe is with a democratic Russia, a reliably democratic Russia that will respect the rights and freedoms of its own people and that will respect the borders of its neighbors. And we have to work towards that post-Putin democratic Russia together.
1: Thank you. It's a great pleasure to spend some time with you, and we appreciate
0: thank you so much
1: your insights
0: me.
1: Here on Bloomberg. Enjoy the rest of the Milken Conference. Mm-hmm. Alongside Carol Masser, I'm Joe Matthew in Beverly Hills, and we want to bring you into an interesting conversation, not about Russia, but geopolitics and the effort to harden resources, sovereign efforts to have additional resources when it comes to governments, the AI race, and infrastructure. Well, the panel on the geopolitics of supply, and we heard from the chief strategy officer at Cerberus, Nate Fick. Let's listen.
2: I came back to finance. I came to Cerberus most recently from the State Department after serving as ambassador for cyber and digital for the United States, where I led our technology diplomacy around the world. And in that job, everything that my colleagues here have said resonated very strongly. And so in thinking now about the investment opportunity, I do think we have to nest it in the question of what's going on. Summarizing the state of the world in 2026 in 30, 60, 90 seconds feels daunting. I think, though, every one of us on the stage is saying different versions of the same thing, which is sort of geopolitics is back. Like, if you went to college 20 or 30 years ago, you read books like The End of History and The World is Flat, and maybe you feel a little bit lied to. It didn't end. The world's not flat. Right, and in that geopolitical competition, these battlegrounds are emerging, and they are primarily technological or industrial. They are AI. They are navigation systems. They are telecom infrastructure. They're all these things we're talking about. Mm-hmm. All of those systems, to Amir's point, were optimized more or less since the end of World War II for cost and for economic efficiency. And then, you know, put aside the war in Iran, put aside U.S.-China competition. Do you remember the ship getting stuck in the Suez?
3: Sure.
2: Like, even events like that, relatively minor, things that you might have been inclined to laugh about over the breakfast table, actually reverberated through the global economy in some really fascinating ways. So those supply chains now are being rewired. And that's a long-term rewiring. And then the fourth thing I would point to is this isn't about one political administration. The Biden administration did the CHIPS Act and the IRA. The Trump administration is doing an array of things, and whoever comes next in the United States is going to have to confront this. It's also not just about the United States. We've got German auto manufacturers repurposing production lines for defense, Japanese defense spending. You can look around the world. It's so to answer your question, it's macro secular and enduring. It's of critical importance to many economies around the world. And so in that is, you know, the silver lining to the very dark cloud from a human perspective is a huge amount of opportunity, I think, in all the areas that everyone up here has discussed.
3: Mariam, as the CEO of a publicly traded company, do shareholders understand that? Do they appreciate the need for that investment? Because so many days we find ourselves after the closing bell, there's an announcement on CapEx and the stock's going down because there's great worry about overspending on this.
4: Yeah, great question. Thank you. I think the shareholders do understand the coming of national security, and a lot of spend is in the national, as Nate can tell you. And, it's very much focused on how do we build resiliency? How do we bring national security together with the private markets? How do they come together to form public-private partnerships, right? And how can the government play a role in this? And I think they do see that opportunity. However, they also see the risk.
1: There you have a taste of our panel here at Milken on the geopolitics of supply, which, of course, is something that we talk about just about every day here. But interesting to hear from voices around the world. Those were business owners and executives operating in the Middle East, operating in Asia. And they each have a slightly different angle on this, although it's a common thread throughout this conference.
5: I feel like the supply chain grab is on, and some people in some countries are certainly better positioned than others.
1: Supply chain grab. We should have called the panel that. I like that.
5: All right, I'll work on it. Hey, we're going to do a little bit of a switch to something that's actually top of mind because we have PayPal out today planning job cuts. The new CEO is really pursuing

0: doing kind of a massive turnaround strategy at this company. They're going to make Venmo a standalone unit. But we think about these payment companies, Joe, that I don't know about you, but I'm using mine all the time.
1: 100%.
0: Kind of this concept of digital money. We want to see what Denise Leonhardt has to say. She's the chief of Zelle. I use Zelle a lot.
2: Thank you.
0: She's here at Milken. You're very welcome. Tell us about this, because this is a consortium of banks that are involved in it, and it's kind of direct to bank transfer. Tell us about your world, what you're seeing in terms of activity on the platform, and what it kind of tells you about our economy.
3: Yeah, so we are owned by a consortium of 7 of the largest banks, but we actually have a network of 2,400 financial institutions. So that's everything from the largest bank in the United States to those small community banks and credit unions, and those are really important to us. And we have 160 million accounts on the platform. That includes consumers as well as small businesses. And in December, we actually had 100 million of those accounts were actually active. So during that holiday season, 100 million customers in the United States were actually using Zelle.
0: Which is pretty typical, or was that?
3: Yeah, it's actually pretty typical.
0: Okay.
3: And we continue to see this increase in terms of digital payments. So we had $1.2 trillion moved on the platform last year. So that's larger than the GDP of Switzerland, like, to put that into context. And we're continuing to grow at 20% year over year. So we just continue to see more and more people move away from cash, move away from check, and go to these digital payments.
1: You just had, I believe, your second consecutive $1 trillion year.
3: Exactly.
1: Where do you find growth from here? I know that you're working on potentially having an opportunity for people to pay their mortgages, to pay their rent, recurring payments like this that might make your life a little bit easier. Is that the next opportunity for Zelle?
3: It is. So when we talk about the value proposition of Zelle, it's exactly how you described it. It's moving from one account to another account and being able to do that quickly and safely and securely. So what we want to do is actually just open up more use cases for people to be able to use Zelle.
1: Okay.
3: So that includes small businesses.
1: Yep.
3: It includes, we have currently a pilot with Bill Pay with our friends at Truist. We also have a pilot for donor advised funds in order to get into the charity space with Bank of America. So we're continuing to pilot these and hoping to expand them and expand our roadmap. Mm-hmm.
0: You just want more and more people on the platform.
3: More and more people, and also thinking about us more and more often.
0: Denise, where's the growth? You know, you talk about Bill Pay, you talk about donor advised, you talk about small business. Where's the growth?
3: Yeah, I think that there is growth in all of it, actually. So it's just that recurrence and using us continually to make all those different payments to people or to small businesses that you know and trust.
0: Can you tell us in terms of data? I mean, everybody's got lots of data, anything that's digital. So what can you tell us about the types of payments? And does it give you any indication about the health of this economy? It feels pretty good. We talk about the market going up, but we know the market isn't necessarily what is going on in the broader economy.
3: So on the platform itself, we continually see this increase of overall payments. So again, 20% year over year. But what we're also seeing is this boom in terms of small businesses. So 30% of our volume is small businesses, and that's actually our fastest growing segment. So part of the reason why small businesses love Zelle is because they get their money almost immediately, and then they can be able to pay their workers, or they can be able to go out and buy supplies instantaneously. So it's that quickness of payments that people love.
1: Is your sort of long-term vision or your dream a cashless society?
3: Well, when's the last time you went to an ATM?
0: I don't know about you.
1: Hey,
0: Joe, they got rid of the penny.
1: They did. They don't make them anymore. I keep finding them in my pockets, though.
0: I'm trying to remind my daughter, there is actually money under all this.
1: I actually feel silly sometimes. I don't remember the last time I carried cash, but there are a lot of people that do. And I guess, I mean, is that the goal, where cash is useless?
3: I mean, the goal for us is to get more and more digital payments. It's more safe, it's more secure, and it's also more convenient.
0: Does the structure stay just as, you know, multiple bank ownership? Is it something that this is a company that could essentially go out on its own?
3: I think
0: that makes sense.
3: It will stay in the current ownership structure. It's actually fun to be part of this ownership structure because you get the best payment minds in a room often and really thinking about the innovation as the entire ecosystem moving forward.
0: Mm-hmm. Yeah, it's kind of fascinating to see that. Thanks so much for stopping by.
3: Thank you for having
0: another
3: me.
0: Another snapshot of what goes on here at Milken. Denise Leonhardt, she's chief of Zelle, joining Joe and me right here on set. Hey, folks, back to the markets we go, back to New York, and back to Charlie Pellett.
4: Hi, thank you very much, and here's what's going on. We are trading at just about the best level of the day right now on the S&P 500 index. relative calm returning to U.S. markets. Stocks higher, oil moving lower right now. We've got West Texas Intermediate crude oil. It is trading down by 4.3%. WTI trading at just above $101 a barrel right now. Barrel of Brent crude at $110. It is down by 3.8%. Stocks are rising. Oil is falling amid signs that a U.S.-Iran ceasefire is still in place. That is reducing fears about a full-scale war. The S&P 500 index higher now by 60 points at 7260, up by about 0.8%. Dow Industrials up 307 on the Dow, gain there of 0.6%, while NASDAQ higher by 243 points for the NASDAQ Composite Index, up by 1%. The Russell 2000 index of small cap shares up now by 1.5%. And the SOX, so that is the Philadelphia Stock Exchange Semiconductor Index, it is surging now by another 4.8%. All of this with a VIX just above 17, the 10-year 4.41%. Recapping, S&P up 0.8%. And back we go to the Milken Conference in Beverly Hills. Once again, your hosts, Carol Masser and Joe Matthew.
0: All right, so appreciate it. Charlie Pellett there with an update on the trade on this. Yes, it's Tuesday. I get lost when I'm on the West Coast. It's the 3-hour time difference. Where am I?
2: Market I pledged change? To stay on East Coast time one day, and it's already gone.
0: That's my watch is East Coast. My phone is West Coast. All right, we are back here at Bloomberg Institute. Bloomberg, the Milken Institute.
2: Boy, there you go.
0: Did I just tell them that I just renamed it?
2: Well, we could maybe work on that for next year.
0: We could do it. Milken
2: the
0: Institute
2: Milken
0: Global Conference.
2: Yeah.
0: Carol Masser, Joe Matthew here in Beverly Hills.
2: One thing we talk about a lot, and we've spent some time talking about the energy space over the course of this program. Almost Hochstein painted a pretty bleak picture. We also talked a lot about data centers, and these two stories come together in a way that has reinvigorated the conversation about nuclear in a way that nobody could have really predicted. We talk about it with experts in the industry, the need for more power. We talk about it with lawmakers who are trying to find a policy path. And our next guest can speak to all of this. Maria Korsnick is the president, chief executive officer of the Nuclear Energy Institute, the trade group for the nuclear industry. It's wonderful to see you. I'm sure you've been awfully busy at Milken. This is a conversation a lot of people are trying to get close to, whether it's the small modular reactors that could end up landing around data centers, whether it's actually taking old decommissioned nuke plants out of the mothballs and putting
0: bringing
2: it back online.
0: Yeah.
2: When do we start actually building and seeing approvals when these projects are proposed?
5: Well, we're doing that already, right? So you have the TerraPower had their construction permit approved out in Wyoming. They're beginning construction. They're building actually in Canada, the GE Vernova, first SMR for that. It's about 300 megawatts. And then down in Tennessee, the Kairos Power test reactor is under construction as well. So we have actually, you know, transitioned from just some great ideas to actual construction.
0: Maria, when does nuclear, though, become something really significant in the United States, in a country where we know there's a lot of neighborhoods, a lot of areas that just don't want to have any kind of nuclear facility in their area?
5: Well, we're 20% of the electricity sector today, so
0: already.
5: I would say nuclear is already making a difference. And honestly, we're not hearing the pushback that you're mentioning for local communities anymore. One of the latest polls showed greater than a 60% favorability rating for nuclear and climbing. And I think part of that is what you mentioned. It's the data center conversation.
2: Right.
5: Data centers are looking for really reliable energy. They'd like it to be clean.
2: Yeah.
5: Nuclear is here to help. And so you're going to be seeing, first of all, extending the lives of plants we have. Started out 40, we got it to 60, have over about 25 plants approved for an 80-year life. Okay, so what you have is going to last longer. What you have can make more power. So three-quarters of the fleet are going to do power uprates. That's going to bring 5-ish to 6 gigawatts of new power to the grid.
2: Fascinating.
5: And that can be short-term.
2: Are the near-term solutions small modular reactors, or should people get used to seeing large plants like we used to at just a different scale in the old days?
5: Yes, all of the above.
2: Okay.
5: All of the above.
2: If you're a data center, though, do you want an SMR on your property?
5: Yeah, it might. So it's a couple different things.
2: Uh-huh.
5: If you're a data center, you need that power. Constant, right? They don't want to have that
2: potentially
5: destruction.
2: As well.
5: Could be off the grid. But because of the high reliability that you want, you might want to have a couple of small packages
2: Okay.
5: rather than than one large package. If you're a really big data center, you might want several large packages. So I think it depends on your solution, but it's literally all of the above, from the large gigawatt size to the medium size to the even really small, we call them micro reactors. So think less than a megawatt even. And so you're going to be able to look at nuclear as a solution set in ways that you just never thought before.
0: You mentioned the SMRs, though. Do we really have a viable design and it's happening?
5: Sure.
0: Because I feel like we've been talking about it.
5: Yeah.
0: So how long, though, before those are actually in use and production?
5: So one's in construction in Wyoming, one's in construction in

0: Canada. You just heard X Energy within the last 2 weeks do their IPO, raised over $1 billion. Yeah. That's an SMR.
1: But when are they up and running? What are you hearing?
0: So early 2030s, I think, for early that 2030s. Design. Okay. But the GE design, I think, is talking about being online in 2030, and same for the TerraPower design.
1: Do you think, when you guys ask Americans if they're comfortable with it, I mean, is it because they're, is it against the backdrop of higher electricity prices? Because I think Americans are feeling so squeezed. And is that where they say, okay, if that's what's going to make it less expensive for me, I'm in?
0: You know, it's a combination of things. Okay. Do you want energy security? Nuclear has that. Do you want it clean? Nuclear has that. Do you want it reliable? Nuclear has that. I mean, the value proposition broadly for nuclear, and it's not just here in the United States, it's around the globe.
2: What do you need from Washington? What do you need from policymakers to continue the growth?
0: It's still hard to go first. Yeah. So one of the things that we're asking for from a legislation perspective is what's called the ARC Act, which is something that's going to help the government lean in on a little bit of those first-of-a-kind risks just to help those get ameliorated so you can move right in. The other thing is we got some energy credits, the tax credits, and they're wonderful.
2: Yeah.
0: There are a couple of tweaks. Would like to opt out of normalization to let you get that tax credit faster, and some transferability. And both of those are in legislation that's on the Hill now.
1: All right. Interesting stuff. We didn't talk about nuclear waste, which is always an issue, too.
2: Next time.
1: I'm going to leave it there. Maria, though, thank you so much, because I do feel like when we talk energy, you're right. Everybody's saying we need it all in order to power.
0: Right.
1: Maria Korsnick, Nuclear Energy Institute CEO, joining us right here at Milken.
2: Thanks, Maria. It's great to have you with us.
1: I appreciate it.
0: Thank you.
2: We've got a lot more ahead coming up the rest of this hour as we continue on day two here at the Milken Global Conference in Beverly Hills. It's been a really interesting mix of policy, of executives, and in some cases, celebs walking around the hotel
1: and
2: here.
1: I have to say, I love this conversation with Maria because I go back to about 2 or 3 years ago, we did something at NJIT out in New Jersey. And
2: yeah.
1: Wanted to talk about power, and all they wanted to talk about was nuclear energy. And it really kind of caught us off guard because
2: yeah.
1: we felt like that had been pushed to the side
2: you'd
1: in the U.S.
2: You'd be amazed at how many lawmakers tell us they want to talk about this when they come on the air now
1: and
2: in Washington as well. And you've got an administration that
1: yeah.
2: has clearly embraced nuclear as the way forward. It's an administration that's embraced AI, and it's hard to separate the two.
1: We have an administration also embracing space. We're going to talk
2: yeah.
1: about that a
2: this
1: little bit
2: fun.
1: Later on this hour. All of that to come as Joe Matthew and I continue from the Milken Institute. Global Conference. We are in Beverly Hills, and this is Bloomberg.
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11: They actually did a really good job, Paul. So, you know, just from the results that they reported for the first quarter, it was really strong. Both revenue as well as adjusted EBITDA came in well above consensus estimates. And, you know, the really encouraging thing and what investors look at quarter in and quarter out is how well they are progressing on the streaming front. And they had pretty good subscriber growth. A lot of this has been driven by their new UFC deal. But more importantly, they actually reported profits. Remember, this is a service that has been a very, has been racking up loss after loss, quarter after quarter. But for the first time, you know, there was an inflection. They reported about $250 million in adjusted EBITDA, and they are actually going to sustain momentum when it comes to that profitability. So across the board, actually pretty good numbers. But then, as you said, there's just a lot of different moving pieces and a lot of investor anxiety about those moving pieces.
12: And I want to pick at some of those moving pieces right now, Geetha, because revenue from Paramount's film studios grew 11%. There was a strong theatrical performance from the horror movie Scream 7, so I guess lots of fans out there. But sales in Paramount's TV unit fell 6%. Was that driven by just lost business, or is there a fall off in advertising, or maybe a little bit of both?
11: Across the ecosystem, Alexis, we are seeing a weakness in TV linear advertising, and of course, no exception there at Paramount as well. They're obviously going to have a little bit more weakness for the second quarter. That's what they guided.
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11: It is the center of the business and political universes all at once here in Beverly Hills. 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
12: We'll take special.
11: We'll take special, indeed. Well, Carol Masser's with us. It's got to be. I'm Joe Matthew, as you just heard live at Milken. And it's been an interesting conversation today that we want to continue here by going to the top of the mountain with the face of American business.
12: I have to feel, exactly. And I feel like all the conversations we've had lead up to this, whether we talked about energy, higher costs, inflation, supply chains, geopolitics, politics in Washington. Suzanne Clark is with us. She's president and CEO of the U.S. Chamber of Commerce. A great voice when it comes to what's going on in the business community. What is top of mind? Because the laundry list of things that is coming at American businesses right now is a lot.
13: Well, thank you so much. Thank you for having me. I was saying a minute ago that we were just with the L.A. Chamber yesterday, and it's such an opportunity to get out and talk to local businesses, big and small, about what's happening in their community. Mm-hmm. And what we see is businesses really trying to deal with all of this uncertainty. What should they be doing about finding workers? What should they be doing about their supply chains? What will happen with the economy? What does AI mean? So all the things that you've been tackling all morning, business leaders are live trying to figure out themselves.
11: Mm-hmm. What conversations are you having when it comes to affordability? I know you were on a panel today with Neera Tanden. It was on the broadcast a little bit earlier. Both of you, I'm sure, coming from different perspectives. When you're trying to keep American business in mind, knowing price pressures from the gas pump to the grocery store are very real, you reached for the word uncertainty first. Mm-hmm. How do you speak with your members about this and the challenges they're facing and about to face?
13: Well, you know, let me say first that Neera and I had violent agreement about the need for permitting reform, right? That we really need to build things faster.
11: Yeah.
13: All of it, right? It's housing, it's electricity, it's utility costs, it's, you know, so what could we do as a country to build things faster, more efficient? efficiently and cheaper. So that comes up with affordability. The U.S. Chamber, we really believe a lot of the root of

0: The affordability problem is a supply constraint, right? We don't have enough housing. We don't have enough access to health care. We have labor shortages in key sectors. We don't have a resilient supply chain. So the question is, if we want long-term economic growth, 3% growth that lifts up families and communities in the country and helps pay off debt, if we want all of that, we got to take some of these structural issues really seriously.
1: Like which one? If we could tackle one right now in this given moment, what would it be that you think the American businesses could really get behind and say, this is a game changer?
0: I think it would be permitting reform.
1: Okay.
0: Think about the fact that it takes 5 to 7 years to get a permit. In that time, you'll have a change of administrations, most likely.
2: Right.
0: So if you have one administration that prefers one type of energy and you have a different administration that prefers a different type of energy, how do you decide where to invest and what to build? And yet at the same time, as you've reported, we need all of the above.
1: Suzanne, how do we get there, though? Because I think about, you know, the American business community, they have a great line often to the White House and to lawmakers. So how do they say, hey, folks, it's not just about 4 years, 4 years, 4 years. It's about a 10-year plan. China does it. It's a whole different country, and I know that. But how do we do that so that we really commit longer term to build some of these things that need that perspective?
0: It's such a good point, Carol, because we certainly do not want a government-planned economy, right? None of us are for that.
1: No,
0: but you're right that we do need government to set the conditions so that we can grow, so business can solve these problems at scale that society really needs answers to. And I think maybe we have to do two things a little differently. One is talk to more people at the local level, local business, local chambers, and get them to drive community support for politicians who are willing to do some hard things.
2: Yeah.
0: And two, I think businesses are going to have to get more involved earlier in the process, in the primary process, and really thinking about candidates who don't want to just admire the problems and say expedient things, but are willing to do hard work and take hard votes.
2: You know, I think about you sitting in your headquarters right across from Lafayette Square, looking out the window at that White House. You've been there a lot longer than this administration, and to your point, you're going to be there for administration in the future. But this Trump administration has embraced crypto in a way that we have not seen in a White House before. And of course, the timing has a lot to do with this suddenly kind of going mainstream. And there's a Clarity Act that Republicans and some Democrats are hoping to see pass this this year. In fact, it could be sooner than later. Are we managing the rules of the road when it comes to crypto in a way that the chamber can support this approach?
0: I really like the question, and I really even more like the preamble, right?
2: Yeah.
0: Which is, we just had our 114th birthday.
2: How about that?
0: I know. I don't look a day over 112. I really feel...
1: You look amazing.
0: Thank you. I really feel the weight of the fact that, you know, who was the guy in my office in the Depression or in World War II or, you know, and how did they think about emerging technologies, emerging financial instruments? How did they think about the impact on working families and communities and American security and competitiveness? And how do we do the long-term right things while being empathetic to the real short-term pain?
2: Okay, yeah.
0: So I think your preamble was just so important. We actually do need institutions with historical memory and reach. And I think it's really important.
2: Sound like an institutionalist. But the chamber not taking a position on crypto?
0: Look, I think what we want to do is be supportive of new technologies at the same time that we don't lose sight of what really works in this country and the traditional capital markets and traditional financial services. We want to be careful.
1: They have been watching this so closely.
0: That's right.
1: And they've gone from pushing back completely, not interested, to embracing slowly. But I think moving carefully. But there is this concern. We talk about disruption and innovation, that how could something like the digital world or cryptocurrencies replace so much of what the banks do? So is there a lot of pushback that you guys are getting from the banks?
0: At what point is that innovation good, and at what point is that disruption dangerous, right? And it's what you're always balancing with a new technology. And so I applaud these industries and these companies that are educating Congress and getting to a point where we can do something that makes sense and makes sense for business.
2: It's, of course, not just crypto. When we think of emerging technologies, there's another industrial revolution happening right now.
1: Have you heard of it?
2: Take the words from Jensen Huang, that's what he calls it.
1: Yeah.
2: How concerned is the chamber about, to your point, there are wonderful things that AI is bringing to us, but there could also be a negative disruption when it comes to the job market. Is that a worry of yours?
0: Do you want to hear something cool?
2: Always.
0: Do you know the fastest, the people having the fastest uptake of AI?
2: Yeah.
0: Small business.
2: Okay.
0: It's the first technology in the United States that small business embraced first, which is really a leveling out, right? A great equalizer. Last year, the United States had 5.6 million new business starts.
2: Yeah.
0: That's optimism for you.
2: Yeah.
0: And some of that is that they can do more with AI, which is really fascinating. fascinating. So the answer to your question is, of course, everyone can see there's a disruption coming. Mm. We don't have revolutions without some kind of disruption.
2: That's right.
0: How do we help people through that? Because we're long-term optimistic about job growth, about health impact, about the innovation, about what it does for our country. Mm. We want to compete with our adversaries, right? Mm. So I

0: think this is a really important topic, and we're going to have to do reskilling and education. But the short-term disruption, I think, is going to lead to a nice hockey stick.
1: You know, we need a little bit of optimism. I feel like there's been a lot of serious stuff we've talked about today.
2: Let's take it. Yes. Thank you for the optimism.
1: Suzanne, what a pleasure. Thank you so much.
0: Thanks so much for having me.
1: Suzanne Clark, President and CEO of the U.S. Chamber of Commerce. All right, folks, back to New York headquarters of Bloomberg and a look at the markets. Here's Charlie Pellett.
3: Hi, thank you very much. Do want to stick with the optimism theme because right now we have got the bulls charging higher. The Dow, the S&P, NASDAQ, all advancing right now. S&P 500 index up 61. We are looking at a gain of just about 0.8%. Potential record close on the S&P at 72.62, where we stand right now. We've got the Dow Industrials up 308 on the Dow. That is a gain now of just about 0.6%. While NASDAQ higher by 250 points on the NASDAQ Composite Index. That is a gain right now of just about 1%. NASDAQ 100 index also trading at a record, up right now by 1.4%. The SOX ripping higher by 4.8%. That is the Philadelphia Stock Exchange's Semiconductor Index. All of this against the backdrop of a VIX just above 17. 10-year at 4.41%. The 2-year, 3.93%. And right now we have got the 30-year at 4.98%. Gold up $39 the ounce to $45.61, up by about 0.9%. Crude, major story today. Relative calm returning to global markets. Stocks higher and crude oil lower. 101.74 on WTI right now. WTI down 4.4%. Brent just below 110 right now. It is down by 4%. Bitcoin, 81,345 on Bitcoin, up by just about 1.8%. We've got Apple saying it will let users choose from a range of outside AI services to power features across its software. Sources tell Bloomberg users will be able to select from multiple third-party AI models for tasks like generating and editing text and images. Right now, Apple is up by 2.1%. Recapping, S&P up 0.8%. Back we go to the Milken Global Conference in Beverly Hills, and your hosts, Carol Masser and Joe Matthew.
2: All right, Charlie Pellett, thank you so much.
0: Ready to go to space.
2: We're going to go to space. Charlie would have wanted to come with us here, I feel like, Charlie. You're going to like this. We are going to go to space here to talk about another emerging technology, but it's also one that has been rather mainstream. And it's not just SpaceX. It's not just Jeff Bezos. There's a massive collection of companies that fulfill what we call the modern space industry. And one of them is Northwood Space, where Bridget Mendler is CEO and co-founder and joins us right now live from the Milken Global Conference. It's wonderful to see you. And welcome. You actually control the ground infrastructure that helps to make satellites work. As I mentioned, it's not always the most obvious type of approach that your company has found something unique. When you're talking to business leaders here at Milken, what markets are opening for you? What does this mainstreaming of space mean for your company?
4: Yeah, well, thank you both very much for having me. It's fun to have the occasion to talk about space at a forum such as this.
2: Yeah.
4: And what we do is that networking infrastructure between Earth and space, so enabling all of the space missions that we are seeing commercialized, whether it's things like direct-to-cell applications, really expanding the telecom sector, or different national security priorities, or enthusiasm around compute and growing compute solutions from orbit, really bringing a lot of the industries that have typically been terrestrial into a more expansive architecture that goes beyond.
1: Bridget, gotta ask you, because again, somebody like an Elon Musk and a lot of stuff that he is doing, whether it's Starlink, tell us how you differentiate what you guys are doing from a lot of the big players so we understand exactly what this business is.
4: Yeah, and so what we're excited to solve with our company is the networking infrastructure for the industry writ large. We tend to draw comparisons to like an AWS platform where you think about not everybody was able to have their own IT department and local data storage solutions, and so AWS opened up that solution for many more companies to grow and blossom. Think about the whole SaaS ecosystem that we've been able to see grow and expand as a result of that. And so for the space networking solution, the kind of nuts and bolts of that networking, it's not really a differentiated solution for a lot of space companies, but it consumes a lot of their time, a lot of operational overhead, complexity, and cost. And so for us, if we can do that at scale, provide it as a generalized solution for the industry, then that opens up a lot of different businesses to really grow their prospects.
2: I just have to acknowledge what everybody's thinking watching this right now. Yes, this is the same Disney Channel. You're a Disney Channel.

0: Actress, you're an award-winning singer, songwriter.
1: Bridget, you have a bunch of fans around you. I'm going to tell you.
0: Yeah,
1: it's a different generation from Joe and me.
0: So yes, this is the same Bridget. How do you go from that world to investing your life in a space company?
2: You know,
0: you could be doing anything right now.
2: I think the space industry is full of people who are just extremely passionate, curious, and I feel really grateful to have discovered that community. And, and I also feel grateful that the world is kind of opening up. It's exciting. Around the mainstream aspects
0: sure
2: of this industry.
0: Is.
2: Think about, you know, Artemis this year.
0: Yeah. Yeah.
2: Think about SpaceX IPO.
0: Is there a halo effect from Artemis on all of your businesses?
2: I think what it points to is that these missions are becoming possible in a way that is more mainstream.
0: Mm-hmm.
2: And that's really the core of our business. The core of our business is how can we take all of these ambitious missions and get them further faster
0: mm-hmm.
2: by providing the infrastructure that is kind of common and serves to be a strong foundation.
0: Yeah.
1: Actually, the Bloomberg team back home, they know my dad was involved in the initial space race, so we kind of grew up with this. And it's really fascinating to see it move so much into the private sector and kind of away from the government.
0: Mm-hmm.
1: Having said that, I'm curious about who's working with you, who are your customers, who's funding you, like what's the longer term plan here?
0: You've got a big round of funding.
2: Yes, we've raised around $140 million to date. And our customer base is very intentionally broad. We want to serve the whole space industry. And so that includes government customers, customers that require ground connectivity for solutions ranging from launch to GPS satellites that power a ton of diverse applications terrestrially, to sensing applications. And then you have real commercial industry. So we're in communications with multiple public communications companies in space that are trying to resolve their networking infrastructure.
1: Where are you in terms of development and deployment? And just got about 30 seconds here.
2: It's a really big year for Northwood. We last year was about developing our very first site, our very first operational units. This year it's about scale. So we currently have sites in multiple continents, both in Australia and the United States. We're planning to be on 8 different countries this year and producing nearly 100 antenna units. So
0: fantastic.
2: It's going to be a very busy year.
0: When are you going to space?
2: You know, that's
0: you're
2: what's next,
0: on it, right?
2: That's
0: my
2: what
0: God,
2: this is
0: exactly
2: all about.
1: One of our producers, James, I think wants to go to space too. I'm just going to tell you.
0: We'll put him together.
1: He's over there.
0: Producer James is actually with us at Milk, and I'm glad you pointed that out. Bridget, it's wonderful to meet you and great to see you. Thank you for all of your insights.
2: Thank
0: you very much. Northwood Space is the company. This is Balance of Power. She's Carol Masser, and I'm Joe Matthew. Great talk today.
1: Yes.
0: You're going off the panels. I'll meet you on Bloomberg TV and radio, 5 p.m. Eastern.
1: Want to go to space?
0: On the late edition of Balance of Power. Maybe we'll get to space. I don't think I want to go to space.
1: Not yet.
0: Charlie will have more on the markets coming straight ahead with us. Stay with us on Bloomberg.
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7: Stuart Bennett is the head of G10 FX strategy at Santander CIB. Good morning.
8: Good morning.
7: I've got oil prices up, kind of circa 1 to 13 on Brent. I've got a US 30-year, circa 5%, north of 5%. What does that all mean for the dollar?
8: Well, it means there's still risk out there, and it does mean that the dollar has shown itself again to be the main safe haven.
7: Yep.
8: The market's sort of trading off, you know, news headlines. You know, the underlying pressure is still that there's, you know, a lot of uncertainty out there. So you have to be cautious about being, you know, certainly too short the dollar. Being too optimistic, I would say, about what's happening in the Middle East.
7: How strong is the rates relationship right now? If we go from, we've gone from 4 to 5, kind of quite slowly. If we go to 5 to 6 on a US 30-year, quite quickly. Does the rates relationship story come back into the FX landscape?
8: Intuitively, it should. It is sort of, you know, the main sort of, you know, first go-to,
7: yep,
8: you know, correlation, if you like. But since the war started, the conflict has started at the end of February, that relationship has really not been very reliable. And in terms of the euro dollar, it's virtually sort of broken down, yep, to zero. So effectively, you might get an ECB person say we're going to hike rates, and the market might want to remember how it used to react to that and think, let's buy the euro, but it shouldn't be doing that, and it's not doing it.
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9: The digital euro is essentially a proposed form of digital cash from the European Central Bank. So the idea would be that instead of being money like the ones we have now, which is issued essentially by commercial banks, this would be issued by the central bank. And the idea would be that it would be sort of like a cryptocurrency. We could spend it digitally. I guess for the consumer, it might not make much of a difference. But the idea here is that it's strategic because in Europe, we still depend a lot for digital payments on foreign companies. Think of Visa and MasterCard. If you're tapping, if you're getting on the tube this morning, you will be tapping your cards or you'll have Apple Pay. And so Europe is very conscious that we're not, that it's not that sovereign in terms of payment infrastructure. And so the digital euro would be a way to give Europe some sovereignty in the future where digital money becomes even more prevalent.
8: Yes, it's absolutely fascinating. What's holding up the project, though, from actually going forward?
9: I guess, you know, Europe is a big assemblage of countries, and so decisions have to be made democratically, and so Europe is doing what Europe does best, which is having a lot of debates and decisions, and it's taking a lot of time. So now the proposed timeline, at best, it would come out in 2028. Which for many people, if you think about it in crypto terms, it's 2 million years. And even just in general, in technology terms, it's quite long. But, you know, there's a process that needs to be followed. It needs to be, it has been approved by Parliament, but it needs to take further steps before it can become reality.
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10: Everybody's talking about energy infrastructure in some way or another.
11: Yes. Well, look, we've had a few decades of relatively flat demand for electricity, and all of a sudden we're electrifying the entire economy plus AI, and so the demand curve is moving like this, and we are far behind in the war to make sure that we have the electric power to allow us to compete, especially in AI, because if we don't have the power to compete in AI, as somebody said, it would be terrible to win the technology race and lose the power race for AI.
10: Wow. Is the capital there to do this?
11: The capital is there. Fortunately, if you go in the past when you had a new technology, for example, wind and solar, the government would create a credit. The credit would allow it to be deployed at a high price, but allow that price to come down through the development and the learning curve of pricing. The government can't do that now for some of the new power sources, but the large, data center users and, the hyperscalers have the capacity to, they can today pay the very high price that electricity will be, created at, and that will allow it to come down. So that's a very important point that we're getting pushback that the public's afraid that data centers are going to come and take away their power or drive up the cost of power. And the reality is we need them to be the ones leaning in to bring down the power curve for everybody else and the cost.
12: Well, that's exactly what I was wondering about. You know, you think about the narrative that has emerged in the population about data centers, and there's a lot of not in my backyardism. And certainly if you take a look at the map of where data centers are distributed, they're really concentrated in a few places in the country. And I wonder, you know, obviously you see this as an opportunity for Guggenheim, but do you worry that, there could be some regulatory risk here, some political risk?

0: here at some point.
1: There is. The NIMBY movement is a concern, and it's actually backwards, is the point I'm trying to make. I mean, you look at Georgia, for example, which is the largest user. They're using the deployment of power to the data centers to bring down the cost to the average consumer. As I said, the government used to support it. Now they can pay the high price to get it created and come down the learning curve and make it available to the population. So it's the exact opposite of what people are concerned about. I mean, it has to be regulated properly for that to happen, but it's the exact opposite of what people are afraid about, and I think the message has to get out there.
0: Yeah, it's interesting. In some ways, it feels like it's parallel to the conversation that we have around institutional ownership in housing. You know, whether or not the facts back it up, there is that perception out there that that's driving up costs, and maybe that applies to energy as well. I do want to throw you a little bit of a curveball, because we heard from BlackRock's Larry Fink earlier today on a panel saying that, you think about the U.S. right now, we're short power, to your point, we're short compute, and we're short chips. And as a result, he believes that we're going to see an entirely new asset class in the form of basically buying futures of compute. And I wonder, you know, when you think about...
1: Futures of what? I'm sorry.
0: Of compute.
1: Okay.
0: And, you know, maybe you don't agree with that specifically, but do you think that, you know, the forces that we're talking about are profound enough to be creating new asset classes here?
1: Yes, I think, you know, whether or not we're going to have a specific futures market for compute or whatever it is, there is going to be a significant opportunity for a flow of capital into the things we need the most. You know, we've gone through this period of, you know, believing that we can get whatever we need from wherever in the country it's cheapest, and it will always show up on time and everything else. And now as we move into a multipolar world, there's an awakening that we have to be careful not to be dependent on one country to get everything we need to build our future. And so that reshoring opportunity is one where there's going to be a lot of opportunity for investment.
2: Speaking of opportunity for investment, obviously over the last few months, there was a lot of hand-wringing about the state of private credit. You guys just had a huge new debt fund, $8.4 billion or so, at a time where everybody's looking at this space and thinking, why would you be pouring money into it? The fact that you're able to raise that, the fact that that actually hits your hard cap, if I'm correct, seem to show there's still a lot of demand out there for it. Why?
1: I think there's two things. Yeah. First of all, there's been a lot of demand. That is beginning to fade. Secondly, in our side on Guggenheim Investments, we did not raise a ton of private credit in the last, say, 6, 7, 8 years because we thought that the market was a little too ebullient. And so we've been going to other sectors where we can find opportunities. Now is the time to raise private credit capital to take advantage of what there might be opportunities if the private credit market cracks. And we are concerned that it will.
2: You are concerned?
1: Yes.
2: But to a point where it could be systemic? I mean, we should point out, I mean, you were, you know, before Guggenheim, you were the last CEO at Bear Stearns. So, I mean, you had a front row seat to what was going on during that crisis.
1: Yes.
2: I mean, when people start talking about parallels between 06, 07, 08, 09, and today, is that fair?
1: It's fair. I don't think it's going to turn out to be anywhere near as significant.
2: Mm-hmm.
1: So it's fair in this sense. One, that whenever you have a sector that grows very rapidly that in the past has not grown so much, you have to worry about that. Is it going to have excesses? We've seen that in private credit. We had a tremendous increase in private credit after the financial crisis, which I read about, and a lower quality rating in that private credit market. So we've been paying a lot of attention to that, which is, as I say, why we didn't raise as much, but also on the security side, paying a lot of attention. The recent, you know, demands for getting their capital back has put some focus on it, and there are some tremors in that market. Now, systemically, I think it's different in this sense. One, I do think that the a lot of the big players in private credit, the Apollos, KKRs, are very sophisticated investors. So I'm a little less concerned that there's going to be a rapid, you know, or a big, huge amount of problem. Second, the last time in the financial crisis, it was the banking system that got paralyzed with all of these assets. The banking system is the let's say, the arteries for the monetary authorities to put liquidity back in the system. So if the arteries are clogged, it becomes much more systemic. Now the banks who cut back on a lot of this are in very good shape. And so this private credit, I think, can be handled in a better way than the financial crisis was able to be handled.

0: Well, it's interesting. I mean, you mentioned the Apollos and the Aries of the world, and you're not really concerned about them as managers. But it was interesting. We heard recently from the head of spread products over at Citi warning basically about tourists in the private credit space, that you've had a lot of managers who spotted an opportunity there and came in a big way, and then maybe that's who you see come out. And I wonder if, you know, you would list that as a concern of yours as well.
1: Yeah, I think so. And I'm not saying there won't be fractures in even the very good managers. They're going to have some issues. I just don't think they'll be, you know, tremendous. The issue is we're seeing anytime you have an asset class that is illiquid and non-transparent, and now when you're getting redemption calls and you may get margin calls, the lack of any knowledge of what the market is or what that particular credit is, because it's not transparent, makes it a very difficult asset category to get, you know, fixed, because there's no marketplace to go to. So it can spasm and create some, you know, significant problems. Mm-hmm. I just come back to, you know, we're seeing an increase in shadow defaults and things like that. So it's something we have to keep an eye on. And I'm not saying it's going to be really small, but I don't think it'll be systemic.
0: Well, Alan, I do want to switch gears a little bit, because we brought up 2008, and someone you saw in action in 2008 was Kevin Warsh. And
1: sure did.
0: Kevin Warsh, if all things go smoothly, should be the next Fed chair come this month. And, you know, you think about the central bank makeup that he's inheriting here, 4 dissents at the most recent Fed meeting. You think about what a Fed chair has to do. It's not just policy. It's also politics as well. So, you know, in your experience knowing him, how do you feel in terms of how he's going to be able to orchestrate all these differing opinions on the Fed right now?
1: Look, I have said this before. I don't think there's a better person to step into that role today than Kevin Warsh. He was the superstar, in my opinion, interacting with the government in the financial crisis. He's very analytical. He's a very analytical person. So people who think, oh, I'm going to come in with my desire and my demand are wrong. He's going to create analysis. Now, separating the near term, if he came in tomorrow, let's say, given what's going on in the energy markets, Iran, et cetera, he's very, very good at using the team to analyze what's happening in the markets. The near term policies are going to be based on the data that they see out of that. But then longer term, I think that what he sees is something that I totally agree with, is that I think we've had a bigger productivity revolution than a lot of us realized was happening. And Kevin was seeing that. And that has impact on the way markets react to interest rates and the size of the Fed's balance sheet, et cetera. So I think he's got a vision of where we should be going long term, but he's not going to dictate it. He's going to bring the credibility of research to the team and the board to look at.
2: But when you say vision, I mean, this is, I mean, if you take him at his word, this is potentially going to be a real philosophical change in the way that the Fed is led. Are markets prepared for that? Do they understand it?
1: I think that his point would be the markets will turn out to react differently than the models would say. Look what we've seen so far. What did we think was going to happen with the increase in tariffs, with the shortage of different things, as we've talked about? But somehow corporate profits just keep going. Mm-hmm. Inflation hasn't taken off. The economy is going to, against all of these things that we think would flow through. So you have to rethink the models, and then you have to articulate it to the public.
2: We are getting a bit of a rethink in the philosophy behind monetary policy. Do you have any hope that we'll get a meaningful and, more importantly, a constructive rethink of fiscal policy?
1: I think that's very, very important. I think the challenge there is, as you say, the politics of getting a group of people in a room who are all there for the same reasons to come together on a change in policy is a little bit different than trying to get the Senate and the administration and Congress together. And we have a real issue with that. You know, one thing about it, it could become more important, because I don't think people realize that post the financial crisis was the first recovery in U.S. financial history that we had an actual decline in consumer credit as a percentage of GDP. Mm-hmm. Every other recovery, there was more credit, more credit. Mm-hmm. So the government stepping in and borrowing more was actually in some ways a necessary thing. But it also created an environment where people would say, oh, as much as the government borrows doesn't matter.
2: Yeah.
1: And on top of that, we had interest rate compression where they were able to refinance their high coupon debt with lower coupon debt. And so we went, I don't know, let's say

0: So that the pressure that could come from the market that would force some reconciliation could come. But I think without it, it's going to be very hard politically to find something that you can get a consensus around what to do.
1: Absolutely. Well, Alan, really great to have so much time with you this morning. That is Alan Schwartz. He's executive chairman over at Guggenheim Partners. Really fantastic way to kick off this program, because we touched on a lot when it comes to, you know, the energy needs of this country, especially as AI becomes more ubiquitous, and a little bit of Fed policy there as well.
2: A little bit of Fed policy. It's a little bit of everything. And we've talked about kind of this sort of mashup of what we see Wall Street, Main Street, and now Washington, particularly with Washington now really in the mix of it all.
1: Well, we also talked about private credit. And coming up, we're going to hear from one of the largest investment management firms in the country about what's ahead for both private and for public markets. TCW President and CEO Katie Koch, she joins us next. This is Bloomberg.

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1: On the latest edition of the Bloomberg Surveillance Podcast from Evercore ISI, Julian Emanuel.
2: Frankly, when you look at it, in an environment where the economy is powering ahead, in an environment where the hyperscalers, they have, proportionally less worry about energy price fluctuations, and they have lots of free cash flow.
1: Evercore ISI is steeped in the tradition of Ed Hyman, Roger Altman, and others with multi-decade perspective. What's different now driving the shock of these ginormous companies popping 50 and 100 basis points of margin improvement? I've never seen it.
2: I think it's just the accumulated discipline of think about it. You know, you could have been left by the wayside during the pandemic. That was an absolutely galvanizing moment.
1: Are you criticizing I'm in triple leverage, all cash? Talk about left by the wayside? You're killing me.
3: So, Julian, the interesting thing here is earnings growth has been extraordinary, as you mentioned. Is it enough to support this market right here, or is it too narrow here in terms of just the tech companies delivering some of the really, really big numbers?
2: Well, actually, it's been broader than we would have expected, okay. And you know, we're very thankful for that. And even in a sector like financials, which price performance-wise has been a laggard this year, the growth has been excellent.
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0: Katie Koch has sat at the helm of TCW, one of the country's largest investment management organizations, since 2023, and that was after a 20-year run at Goldman Sachs Asset Management. She's now navigating TCW's $200 billion plus in AUM through a changing market landscape, expanding into ETFs and private credit. I'm pleased to say she's sitting right to our right. Katie, it's great to see you.
1: It's so great to be here. Welcome to my hometown of Los Angeles.
0: It's a little chilly.
1: I know. This is actually bad weather for LA. So it is an amazing place to live, and we are so proud to have this conference here.
0: Well, I'm very excited to talk to you. This is my first Milken, but I was looking at some of the comments you made at last year's Milken, and what a moment, because you said that when it comes to direct lending, when it comes to private credit, that we are now going to start to see some of the accidents in this asset class. And sitting here a year later, it certainly feels like we've started to see that. But did it play out the way that you were thinking this time a year ago?
1: Yes. So we did say that we thought there would be accidents ahead last year. We have seen some of those. And now our outlook is we see tremendous opportunity, because as is usually the case, when other people are heading for the exits, that's why you want to get involved. And Katie, if I could, I'd love to give you a little bit of context on how we approach the asset class, and then maybe we can talk about what we saw last year, where we are now, and where the opportunity is, if that works for you and Romain. So just important to know about us, we've been doing this for 26 years, and that's important because 98% of managers in this asset class actually started post-global financial crisis. And so for those of us who've been doing it

0: for 26 years. That means you've invested through multiple interest rate cycles, multiple economic cycles. You've had a lot of things go wrong. And so you've wanted to have the documents to get to the table and work out of those situations. It's a really important differentiation to have done it for a long period of time. The other thing I want to say about us is that we have a disciplined approach and highly differentiated outcomes. So as an example, we don't own any software.
1: Right.
0: And so people ask us, you know, why is that? Did you predict the you're going to have to help me with this.
2: It's SaaS apocalypse,
0: which we did not. But because we keep our leverage at about 3 to 4 times and the market went much higher, and because we have documents, because we have very strong covenants, and because we stay disciplined on pricing, we just ended up not making loans to those companies. Or you could say they didn't want our money because it was expensive with a lot of strings attached. Both of those things are true, but that's how we ended up with something very different. So I think we can be objective about what we see from here. And so maybe we talk a little bit about kind of what went wrong. Would that be helpful?
1: That would be. I'm very curious, you know, to hear where you're seeing the opportunities. And also, you know, that does imply a degree of confidence that maybe we've seen the bulk of these accidents so far.
0: Yeah. So I think it's also important to say, to keep this in perspective, private credit is effectively bank lending, which has been around since Mesopotamia. So if approached in the right way, it's going to work out just fine. This environment is going to, and all environments ultimately, will reward disciplined lenders. And that's really what you need to look for. But there's no reason to panic here. We do think that just like it wasn't the golden age ever of private credit, now people are calling it radioactive. Like most things in life, that's not true. The truth is somewhere in between. And if you are with a disciplined lender with a lot of experience, you're going to be just fine in this asset class, with great opportunities ahead. But I want to pick up on what you asked about in terms of what did we see and why were we worried last year. A lot of money came in quickly. Mm-hmm. And when a lot of money comes in and there's a lot of pressure to deploy it quickly, lending standards loosen. So it wasn't that we predicted some issue in a sector. We just said lending standards are loosening and eventually that's going to show up with some challenges. And that's what's happened here. So now where are we? We are at a moment where manager selection is going to matter a lot. Yeah. The beta trade is over. It actually is very easy to lend money. The harder part is getting it back. And so people who have positioned themselves well to do that are going to perform. I think we're also going to have, I hope we've done some learning around sector concentration. Mm-hmm. This is leveraged finance. We make mistakes for sure. Yeah. And things go wrong a lot, but you don't want to be concentrated into one sector.
2: Since Katie went back in time to last year, you also said last year, you talked about the asset-backed financing market. I think you said $1.5-2 trillion market, even though the addressable market could be what, like 20?
0: 20 trillion.
2: Much bigger addressable market. So how much of that have you gone after in the past year?
0: We have built up a great asset-backed finance business where we do that in IG as well as more opportunistic. We have an interval fund in that space called T-Pay. We just reached our 1 year anniversary on it. Mm-hmm. And this is a good, so just taking a step back, you asked about opportunities generally. Asset-backed finance would be one. When you are late cycle, people, if you're worried about corporate credit, here's a way to get some yield, and you're taking a different type of credit, right? You're securitized against these cash flows, and you can invest across both the IG and the more opportunistic part of the market and produce a really interesting income stream. Mm-hmm. So this is a great complement to a fixed income portfolio. I just want to end by saying beyond that, in private credit generally, we also just see opportunity in new vintage direct lending, because if money is coming out, that means that you're going to be able to earn better spreads and you have a higher base rate. That's good. And then finally, we also see opportunities in rescue finance here. That's probably where we're deploying the most capital.
2: But on that point, and this is more of a risk question, and forgive me if this is a bit out of left field, but I am curious about your relationship, TCW's relationship with Nippon Life.
0: Yeah.
2: And how that sort of relationship works in terms of discussing the amount of risk to take on at a time where there still is a lot of uncertainty as to how all this shakes out.
0: Yeah. So we're very proud to have Nippon Life as a partner. They've been a long-term shareholder of TCW. Mm-hmm. So just for everyone's edification, TCW is a privately held company. Mm-hmm. This is one of the reasons why we produce such highly differentiated portfolios. Because we're privately held, we can think very long-term. And we have some tremendous partners. Nippon Life is one. Mm-hmm. They are the world's largest life insurance company. Very proud to have them as a partner. And they are one of our largest clients, too. Mm-hmm. And they are looking to, in their life insurance general account, like many life insurers across the world, they're looking for ways to

0: diversify and pick up additional income. And so they are invested in our private credit products, both direct lending as well as asset-backed finance. And life insurers in general are really good matches for this asset class because of income needs and also because of the length of the liabilities.
1: And maybe this is out of left field too, but you know, I've just been turning
0: I can't wait.
1: I've been turning over what you were saying about, you know, you think about a lot of the folks who are now in this space, 98% of them, when it comes to direct lending, when it comes to private credit, they entered after the financial crisis. And I have to imagine, or it'd be really interesting to see what that number looks like when it comes to just the past 5 years. We were talking about tourists and private credit with Alan Schwartz in the previous segment. And I do wonder whether we're entering into an environment that could be conducive to more consolidation in the asset management industry, especially when you think about private credit and how many more managers there are there now.
0: The way that we think this is likely to work out, again, there's no reason to panic here. I do think that whenever that asset class experiences a moment of glory, which for us was, you know, 20 plus years in the making, it does bring in new entrants. That's kind of the history of Wall Street, right? And so the way this is going to work out is that, yes, maybe some there's some consolidation, some managers go away. I don't think that's going to be the majority of what's out there. There's going to be some folks that are going to produce, you know, mediocre average returns. And so some of those clients may say, do I really want to be locked up, pay these fees for those returns? There could be some of that reaction. And then there's going to be some people that really differentiate themselves in terms of returns and risk-adjusted returns. And, you know, obviously we aspire to be in that group of people. So you're going to get back to this conversation around manager selection mattering. I also just want to make a plug here for public fixed income markets, which got left out.
2: It is the
0: largest market. It's something that we're really excited about at TCW. You guys mentioned at the outset that we've built out our ETF franchise. So we have built out our active ETF franchise at TCW. And the three main areas we're focused on is income, so I can talk more about how we're positioned in the liquid bond market, if that's of interest, power, and AI. So which one of those should we pick up on?
2: Well, it's going to break your heart here. But
0: okay, are we done?
2: We're out of time.
0: Okay.
2: We would love to keep going here.
1: We just have to have you back.
0: Should we do that in New York?
1: Yes, absolutely.
0: I'll be there this summer. I so appreciate the opportunity to be here, guys. Thank you so much.
2: And we really appreciate you having us, particularly in your hometown. Katie Koch there, the president and CEO over at TCW. I think she says she's coming back.
1: I feel hopeful about this.
0: Before your baby.
1: Yes, please.
2: All right, when we come back, we're going to talk the travel and leisure industry with a giant in that industry, Eric Resnick over at KSL Capital Partners. We're going to catch up with him when we come back after the break, live from the Milken Conference here in Beverly Hills, California. This is Bloomberg.
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4: On the latest edition of the Wall Street Week podcast, we go to Sin City to talk with regional Fed President Mary Daly about one of the cities in her jurisdiction. Las Vegas has long been where Americans turn to take a risk, to hit it big. But as gambling has moved to our smartphones, the city is taking its own risk, moving beyond gambling into high-end entertainment.
5: International tourism has just dropped to the United States. Then you have, you know, the households who are making 50th percentile or less in household income. They're just making trade-offs. You know, they have to. Gas prices are higher. Other goods and services are higher. And they get here and they're like, okay, I'm going to pay for this experience, this show, but maybe I'm not going to spend as much at restaurants. Maybe I'll bring food into my hotel room. And so other aspects of this are hurting a little bit. But again, you know, Las Vegas is used to this.
4: In a city built on volume and discretionary spending, even small pullbacks can have an outsized impact. Since the pandemic, Las Vegas unemployment has remained roughly a percentage point above the national average.
6: As you look from your perch at the Federal Reserve at the economy of Las Vegas, what are the major component parts? What do you really pay attention to? There's gaming, obviously, and you say not so much gaming, some other things.
5: Yeah, so I look at travel and leisure. So what are they doing in travel and entertainment? How are these different pockets doing? Then I also look at technology, and not so much the coding and things, but the infrastructure. You know, are they attracting investments in things like data centers, or they have a technical, you know, interest here? They want to build technology out because it's just a great place to put technical things.
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1: Influential conversations from Bloomberg Television. Here's Matt Miller.
2: Joining me now is the chief financial officer of Duke Energy, Brian Savoy. Brian, I'm looking at EPS. 193 was the print. 187 was what we were expecting. So a decent beat. And you keep the full year forecast unchanged. What gives you the confidence to do that in Q1, and why not raise?
3: It's such an exciting day for us. I'm incredibly proud of Duke's performance in Q1, beating both in the top and the bottom line. We're advancing generation across the system with a focus of speed to power. The point about the guidance for the year, it's early in the year. We want to see how the year plays out. Q3 is our largest quarter, so as the heat comes, so does the energy flow, and we want to definitely see Q3 before we would adjust guidance at this point.
2: Electric utilities adjusted income came in a little bit below consensus. So is that mix, weather, fuel, financing costs, or is there something more structural going on in the regulated business?
3: No, the regulated business had a couple of special charges related to merging the utilities and a settlement. So excluding that, which we clearly did, they're hitting on all cylinders. We're seeing growth from the critical infrastructure investments for our customers, and that the adjusted earnings clearly reflects that.
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4: All right, let's talk the business of travel and leisure. Eric Resnick has spent his entire career at the intersection of mountains and money. He started at McKinsey, moved to Vail in the 90s, then helped run a KKR-backed hospitality platform before co-founding KSL Capital Partners back in 05 with a singular thesis that travel and leisure is one of the most durable growth sectors in the global economy. Eric joins us here from our stage here at Milken. Great to have you.
5: Oh, great to be here with you, Romain, Katie.
4: We talk about the durability of that, even, of course, with all of the talk right now about macroeconomic concerns. Yeah. That holds up?
5: It really does.
4: Yeah.
5: And if you think about, you know, those who, you know, are fortunate enough to be doing well in the economy, and obviously the K-shaped economy is a real thing, but what they really want to do, they want to spend time with those they care about, doing the things they care about. And the number one thing they care about is experiences, health, wellness, and travel fits squarely within that.
4: I want to talk about your crown jewel, which is Alterra, the
5: sure.
4: ski, kind of the roll-up of all these ski resorts into one, Icon Pass. You just had a big CEO change or got rid of your CEO. Talk to me a little bit about the health of that business, not so much just from the consumer perspective, but also just from a cost perspective.
5: Well, Jared Smith did a great job for us for the last 4 years, and we're looking forward now to hiring a new CEO over the next 6 months or so. We're in that process. That business is incredibly healthy. It was not a great ski year, just to be clear, in the western United States.
4: Well, Mother Nature was not working on
5: Mother Nature
4: side.
5: was not kind to you if you lived in the West, and if you lived in the East, it was a great ski year in throughout the Northeast and the Mid-Atlantic, but we're actually still skiing at Camelback in the Poconos, believe it or not, today, in May, in Pennsylvania. It never happened before. But cost pressures in that business are real, but fortunately we've been able to have reasonable pricing ability to be able to pass those costs on and still be able to provide a great experience for our guests and to be able to continue to build out those mountains.
4: But I'm curious, with the business model, obviously a big part of that business model was the idea of selling the passes, getting that money sort of locked in up front. Of course, people get grumpy when they realize, okay, I can't get to the mountain because, it didn't snow or there wasn't cold enough. And obviously, you're not getting really refunds from that. So how do you square that? Because at some point you do get pushback from your consumers.
5: Well, I think the consumer recognizes they're getting the benefit of a trade, which is they get incredible variety and the opportunity to ski really anywhere in the world. We have over 70 destinations on the Icon Pass. I mean, some of the best resorts in the world and in all the critical ski markets. And the trade for that is that they get the best deal if they buy it up front. They buy it in the spring or they buy it in the fall before the season starts. And so the trade-off for that for them is, they're taking a little bit of that weather risk in exchange for the great value that they're getting up front. And I think overall, even in a year like this year, the average person who bought the Icon Pass is still going to be skiing about 8 days, which is still a great value for them. And certainly we hope that next year they're skiing 10 or 12 days and getting even more value out of the product. And I suspect they will.
6: Well, weather aside, I do want to talk a little bit more about geopolitics, because you can have a conversation around fuel, but then there's also just, the human concerns about about traveling right now, especially when you take that global perspective. And I wonder if you're seeing any sort of ripple effects from that

0: any changes in behavior from this two-month war?
1: You are. You generally, the WTTC generally says that when you have geopolitical upheaval, it takes about 2 months to recover. And in fact, that's exactly what we're seeing. At the trough, we saw bookings down 16% across all of our hotels and resorts that we have around the world. This past week, we were up 8. Huh. So it's taken about 2 months. So we went from, we were plus 5 to start, down 16, now plus 8. That's week over week, meaning back to last year. And so we're still plus 2 for the year at this point. So we think that, yes, there's been shifts. International's down more than domestic. So the consumer's still traveling, but where they're traveling is shifting a bit. The American consumer that last summer was going abroad a lot, this summer I suspect you're going to see them stay a little closer to home. And so you'll see puts and takes. But overall, the overall demand picture actually is still quite healthy.
2: All right, Eric, we have to leave it there. Really appreciate you joining us today.
1: No, great to see you guys. Thank
2: Eric
1: you.
2: Resnick, the CEO over at KSL Capital Partners. About a little after 11:30 here in Los Angeles. We do want to check in New York with where equities are. And Katie Greifeld, we are setting up for yet another record high. I mean, we talk about the concerns about what's happening in the Middle East and the macroeconomic picture here in the U.S. And yet for investors right now, this is still about corporate earnings and they're still there.
0: Yeah, much different photo than what we were looking at this time yesterday. The S&P 500 higher by about 0.9%, and you can see that it's big tech reasserting itself, higher by about 1.5% when it comes to the NASDAQ 100. It probably helps if you take a look at the bottom of your screen that you do have Brent lower by about 4% today.
2: This is somewhat of a narrow rally, too. We should point out the Philadelphia Semiconductor Index up about 5% right now, so a lot of people piling back.
3: What about the transports?
2: And the chip stocks, and they're there. I thank you, Katie. You caught me off guard. Transports are up 2%. How about that?
0: Kidding.
2: Yeah, look at that. I should just highlight that one in yellow for you here.
0: Please.
2: That's a quick look at the public markets. We do want to continue, though, given where we are here at the Milken stage, talking about what's going on in the broader markets as well, in the private markets, too. And that brings us to our next guest. Hepsut Uzan is the Americas CEO over at DWS, the Deutsche Bank-backed asset manager with more than 1 trillion euros under management. And the U.S., it's the firm's top growth priority. And Epson is in one driving it, overseeing the expansion of X trackers. That's ETFs, Katie Greifeld.
0: Indeed.
2: Europe's third largest ETF platform, and they're actually moving into the U.S., plus a $100 billion euro alternatives business spanning infrastructure and real estate. Epson, great to see you again.
4: Great to see you, Romain. Thank you for having me.
2: So you took over the Americas business, about 16 months ago. I don't know what playbook you came in with, but a lot's changed over the last 16 months, as you know. Has your vision changed?
4: No. I think in these markets, being disciplined and consistent is the key. Mm-hmm. We continue to give the deliberate message as we did after our first quarter earnings.
2: I know you're building out the Americas business, but I do want to talk about the products you have in Europe because there has been a lot more interest in those products given what's transpired over the last 16 months from the whole tariff issues last year to now what's going on in the Middle East. Europe defense tech is hot. A lot of European defense sectors are hot right now, and you're rolling out new products in that space.
4: Well, when you look at our X-Trackers franchise, you see that a lot of people are actually getting out of the traditional asset class. For example, when you looked at our World XUS ETF in actually Europe, has tremendously grown closer to almost $8 billion. So those are the asset classes. So people are not getting out of ETFs. They are being more deliberate and demanding more from the product line.
0: Well, as you know well, I mean, the ETF industry is fiercely competitive. And I wonder, how you're positioning X-Trackers. You know, when are you thinking about distribution, when you're thinking about potentially model portfolios and the like? Because you think about the U.S. again, that Eric Balchunas of Bloomberg Intelligence calls it the terror dome, and Europe as well is also very, very cutthroat.
4: All of the above. I think the product manufacturing is critical, but it's your reach, right? And it's your credibility. When you think about what's happening right now and what we are hearing at Milken is, I'm sure you heard about the private credit, but one of the things that's basically emerging is also, how about global markets? Is U.S. actually paused? I think it's not ending, but in global markets, I think the individuals are pausing on U.S. market. And that's a huge opportunity for DWS because we sit at in the middle of Europe and U.S. Mm-hmm. We have Deutsche Bank heritage, deep U.S. franchise, and expertise.
0: How does that stack up against, you know, when it comes to what we've been talking about, when it comes to energy prices, the idea that the U.S. has been pretty well insulated from this energy shock that we're seeing unfolding around the globe, but it's a different picture when you take a look at Europe. Of course, much more direct.

0: directly exposed to what we're seeing there. Certainly diversifying out of the U.S. has been a great trade over the past several years, but, you know, how much runway does that truly have left if we see this conflict in the Middle East continue for the next several months?
1: I think one of the biggest lines that I heard here is that what's going on, its turmoil has been priced in yet? Because as we know, energy prices impact the earnings, and that will be an impact to how the markets will be reacting. And I think for Europe, that is critical. And that's why we have the deep expertise to make sure that we will shift our strategy accordingly.
2: Is this a sort of a structural shift, though, too, in terms of what we're seeing? And are you seeing more U.S. investors really pursuing that geographic diversification outside of the U.S.?
1: Exactly. Yeah. I mean, when I hear about from institutional clients, it's not like how much more U.S. Mm-hmm. is that what's next? And I think that's a structural shift that we haven't seen for more than three decades. Mm-hmm. I mean, Japanese rates are real. European rates are very competitive.
2: Yeah.
1: And I think investors are paying attention to that.
2: What about U.S. rates? I mean, the general consensus here is that we're going to see downward pressure on Fed rates, presuming that Kevin Warsh gets his way. I guess, A, how does that affect your business, if at all? But more importantly, how does it affect that reallocation of capital?
1: Well, look, I think ECB has much more room to navigate than the Fed has, and that definitely plays into our hand. And like I said, I think the impact of what's happening in Middle East has not really been priced in. And I think that's what's being talked about in the private markets right now. And I think in the private conversations that I'm having in Milken, people and smart investments are moving out of U.S. Again, it's not outflows from U.S., but how am I locating my inflows? I think that's the conversation we should have.
0: Hmm. Interesting. Well, I mean, when you think about the whole world outside the U.S., that is obviously a very big umbrella. I mean, talk to us a little bit about what you're seeing for your Europe, for example, versus emerging markets or Asian economies, or where are you seeing that interest when you do have those conversations about diversifying?
1: As you know, we opened our Abu Dhabi office over mm-hmm. the last year, and we are having very constructive conversations with our Middle East investors, and that is real. And a lot of our investors, especially from APAC and Middle East, are very much interested in our private credit and infrastructure business focused in Europe. And that is definitely a shift that I'm seeing.
0: Mm-hmm. Well, comparing contrast, you know, all of the noise around private credit when it comes to U.S. markets versus, you know, the demand and the conversations that you're having around private credit when it comes to Europe. Are you seeing those same sorts of concerns come through?
1: Not exactly. I think there's a pause. And when I think about actually the concerns that are being private markets, I don't see that as systemic. It's more about, I think, the credit markets maturing, right? I think what I'm more concerned about is the democratization of alternatives. Has that gone too fast without actually the investors being educated enough? I think that is what we are seeing right now. And if you look at the first quarter, the private credit obviously outflows impacted our, for example, high yield ETFs as well. Mm-hmm. Not because there was actually a systemic problem, but it was the noise. So I think the alternatives investor education, especially in retail markets, is going to be critical. That's what we are being very, very deliberate about. And also I want to highlight about what's in everyone's mind, right? Right now, it is incredibly important as investors for us to be disciplined. That means income and liquidity. And the income needs to be actually coming from four asset classes, right? Mm-hmm. Short duration, credit, municipals, real assets, and infrastructure-linked investments. Those are the four areas that we have deep expertise in DWS Americas. So that's what I'm really, really focused on.
0: All right, Hebson, that's a good place to leave it. Really great to get some time with you. That is DWS America CEO Hebson Yuskan. Really interesting conversation. And it's interesting to hear, you know, and this is a common thread, all of this focus on income. Even still, when you have the S&P 500 at all-time highs, you have credit markets pretty much, you know, not, some would say complacent.
2: Income. It's called cash.
0: Yeah.
2: Cash is king.
0: People want it. I know. But, you know, you take a look at the S&P 500, the time that we've had, typically you think about income as being a little bit more defensive. So still that bid out there.
2: Yeah,
0: but still ahead. We're going to talk about how Fortress is shielding its portfolio against AI crosswinds and market swings. Jack Newmark, he is the co-CEO of Fortress Investment Group. He joins us next. This is The Close on Bloomberg.

0: 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On Merrin Talks Money, what red squirrels reveal about Britain's broken investing culture. On Here's why the United States may expand its dollar safety net. And on Zero, a new world order is emerging. 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
2: On the latest edition of the Bloomberg Daybreak Europe podcast, we discuss the plans for a digital euro, why it has progressed so slowly so far, but maybe seeing a fresh drive.
3: The digital euro is essentially a proposed form of digital cash from the European Central Bank. So the idea would be that it, instead of being money like the ones we have now, which is issued essentially by commercial banks, this would be issued by the central bank. And the idea would be that it would be sort of like a cryptocurrency. We could spend it digitally. I guess for the consumer, it might not make much of a difference. But the idea here is that it's strategic because in Europe, we still depend a lot for digital payments on foreign companies. Think of Visa and MasterCard. If you're tapping, if you're getting on the tube this morning, you will be tapping your cards or you'll have Apple Pay. And so Europe is very conscious that we're not, that it's not that sovereign in terms of payment infrastructure. And so the digital euro would be a way to give euro some sovereignty in the future where digital money becomes even more prevalent.
2: Yes, it's absolutely fascinating. What's holding up the project, though, from actually going forward?
3: Well, I guess, you know, Europe is a big assemblage of countries. And so decisions have to be made democratically. And so Europe is doing what Europe does best, which is having a lot of debates and decisions, and it's taking a lot of time. So now the proposed timeline, at best, it would come out in 2028. Which for many people, if you think about it in crypto terms, it's 2 million years. And even just in general, in technology terms, it's quite long. But, you know, there's a process that needs to be followed. It needs to be, it has been approved by Parliament, but it needs to take further steps before it can become reality.
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10: All right, let's get right back to it. Marcelo Claura is one of the most connected operators in tech and private equity, the former CEO of SoftBank International. 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Today, he's a partner and co-chair over at Brightstar Capital, founder and CEO of the Claura Group, vice chairman of Shein, and the largest independent shareholder of T-Mobile. Marcelo, great to have you here.
11: Great to be here. Thank you for it.
10: I want to talk about AI, and not so much as the AI build-out, but how AI and that technology gets integrated, particularly into your portfolio companies, how fast that is going, and more importantly, what's the purpose?
11: So I think the time of the application of AI has arrived. I mean, if you look what has happened over the course of the last few years, everybody's been investing in what we call the AI factory, data centers, semiconductors, power, LLMs, applications, all the exciting development of what I believe is the most powerful technology. But now the time has come of how do we apply that technology to our businesses. If you look at the numbers are huge, right? If you look at the latest McKinsey estimate, they say that the value of AI will reach up to $8 trillion in P&L impact per year. Mm-hmm. I mean, multiply that by multiples, and that's a gigantic jump in our GDP. And what's interesting is they expect that 70% of that will go to incumbents, to everyday businesses. Mm-hmm. So I think the time has come now for that technology to be able to be applied to businesses. And I think you're starting to see some amazing development, I think, over the course of the last few months. And the future is going to be about the application of AI.
10: Well, I am curious about what you're investing in and how you look at it, and particularly in light of the news that Eric Epstein over at Davidson Kempner is

0: joined earlier this month here. What does that signal about where you want to take Brightstar?
1: I mean, obviously, we joined Brightstar because when you have a technology revolution like the one we're having right now, this will become an exponential opportunity for some, hopefully for us, an existential crisis for others that are not being able to adopt this technology. So what we're doing is we're building a great team. I think bringing Eric to the team is an incredible accomplishment for the management team of Brightstar. He's one of the leaders in the private equity space, and having him take a prominent role within our private equity is an important piece. It is only the beginning. We have a lineup of stars who believe in our strategy. Our strategy is very simple. We buy good businesses. We apply operational transformation like we've done at Spring, like we've done in many companies in our career. And then we do an AI intervention. We were able to see firsthand.
0: An AI intervention.
1: Yes, yeah. And we've been able to see firsthand this. We've seen it in T-Mobile. T-Mobile is probably one of the leaders in terms of applying AI into their business.
2: Right.
1: We were the early starters of Sprint when we started using AI when AI was not such a thing. And I was very lucky to be part of SoftBank in a time where we started talking about AI in 2014, 2015. We talk about the concept of singularity, which today has finally arrived. So I've been lucky to have seen what AI can do to businesses. So now the time has come to buy good businesses and make them great by applying AI both in not only in cost, in productivity, increasing revenue, and so many different areas where AI will be a game changer.
2: Well, let's talk about that a little bit more. You know, the playbook you have of AI intervention, I believe you called it. It sounds like basically infusing AI to boost productivity. What types of companies have you found are most ripe and stand to benefit from that?
1: Yeah. Let's make sure that people understand that technology is ready. Mm-hmm. And technology works. So the first business that we bought is in the UK. It is the UK's largest for-profit university. It's Arden University. It has 50,000 students. We did a partnership with some of the leading large language model companies. And what we're doing is we're redefining the entire journey of students. First thing we're doing is every single student that graduates now graduates with an expertise in AI. When I hire people at any of our companies, the first thing that we ask you is, how well do you know AI? How well do you know how to apply AI in your field? You know, when a psychologist comes through our curriculum, we teach the psychologists how to use AI in their field. And as we hire people, if you listen to Jensen speak the other day, he says, bar none, the people are going to be hired, the people that know how to use AI. One of the hottest jobs today, we call it the master agent, is the one that knows how to make agents and manage agents. So that's an important piece. Secondly, we're redefining the entire journey. We're recruiting people now utilizing AI agents. We're onboarding. The interviews are going to be done by an AI agent. And more importantly, as we teach students the future, now we're going to start using personalized learning. We've been teaching people the same way for the last 2,000 years, and that is one size fits all. With AI, it gives you the ability to teach you based on your skill set. So that is the first deployment of AI that we're doing. We're also doing it at the educator. I mean, 50% of the time an educator spends, they're spending non-value-added activities, marking, grading, and all that. AI can do a much better job than that. So that's the first business. We have a lineup of businesses that we're buying, that we plan to buy, and we look at businesses where technology is ready, and we can apply AI to create massive efficiencies in the business. But not only that, I mean, you're talking about growth in the business.
2: Well, Marcelo, we only have a minute left. I want to talk about your pipeline a little bit more, because in the notes you sent over to our producers, you highlight the middle market specifically, and I wonder what you see there.
1: So what we're featuring right now is middle market and upper middle market. Those are companies, that's the foundation of America, that's the foundation of the GDP of this country, and traditionally those are companies where technology doesn't get there first. So we have chosen a segment where we plan to apply technology, we plan to apply AI, and these are businesses that range between $200 to $500 million in profit. They have a good data set, and you know, when we do a complete buyout, you basically take control of that company. We have identified a very large pipeline of companies. There's over $105 trillion of family-owned business in the United States. And, you know, if I leave you with something, think of Brightstar as the way private equity used to be, right? You buy a business. Financial engineering is not our core. Modest improvements are not our core. Our core is buying a business and make it great by doing operational transformations and, more importantly, by applying AI at the top. We've learned how to do it through our careers through the last 30 years, and now we're focused on this.
2: All right, well, that is a good place to leave it. Marcelo, great to get some time with you.
1: Thank you.
2: That is Marcelo Claret. He is the partner and co-chair at Brightstar Capital. And I actually bumped into

0: to Jensen Huang yesterday.
1: Did you really? You didn't tell me this.
0: Well, I was coming off of my panel. He was about to start his, and I actually had to ask him to move so I could get to my phone.
1: Oh, okay. That was the entire interaction?
0: Yes. Well,
1: his speech was actually, I mean, the panel he did was all the talk here.
0: Yeah.
1: I mean, when I came in this morning, everyone was just talking about how optimistic he was. I mean, and as you would expect, but the idea of just really being able to articulate that optimism, and we know that the AI story, it's broadened out beyond chips. We're going to hear from another chip maker later tonight. We're going to get some earnings out of Advanced Micro Devices, which is, of course, trying to make its mark in the AI world itself.
0: Yeah, big time. You can see the shares rallying in anticipation of those earnings. It's going to be interesting to see them land in just about an hour or so's time, up about 4%. Also going to hear from Live Nation, as well as Super Micro Computer. Very interesting story to follow. A lot of twists and turns. We're going to get some fundamentals from them.
1: We're going to find out if it's still super. And we're also going to find out if strategy is still micro or macro. What's going on with your boy?
0: I don't know, man. But strategy, you can see shares higher by about 1.4%. Of course, we're talking about the largest corporate backer of Bitcoin. But let's get to our next interview with the man in charge of a firm with roughly $55 billion in AUM. His name is Jack Newmark. He is the co-CEO of Fortress Investment Group. Joining us now, Jack, it's great to see you.
2: Thanks for having me on.
0: So let's talk a little bit about asset-based finance here. I know that, you know, you're coming off a panel on that very topic. We were talking with Katie Koch over at TCW to kick off the show and talking about the big opportunity she sees there. And I'd love to hear your thoughts on what this moment means for ABS and why now.
2: Yeah, so maybe just to draw a little bit of distinction, ABS is a great market. Spreads have been super tight on the public side, so we have definitely not been as active in the ABS world. On the ABF side, which is what people are generally going to call private asset-backed deals, you know, we're looking still heavily at consumer opportunities, unsecured and secured consumer. We're looking at a lot of resi opportunities, and we're looking at commercial real estate opportunities. Mm-hmm. We think all of those areas continue to throw off really good yields, and, you know, we're comfortable with the risk right now.
0: Interesting. And I want to get back to, you know, what it says about this moment. Obviously, we're talking about a moment in time where private credit jitters have really permeated, and the fact that you are seeing this sort of renewed interest in these more guaranteed streams of income, what does that say about the environment overall?
2: Yeah, I think, you know, investors are becoming very comfortable with the idea you can have assets in a box in an SPV, and instead of relying on generating a recovery by, you know, being able to sell a company back into the market in what's been a really tough M&A market with a lot of question marks on valuation, you can simply allow your collateral to liquidate over time and pay you back. And I think people like that comfort. They like knowing that their protection is sitting in a box that's protected when they look at the comparison to private credit. That being said, I think private credit still is an interesting area. We're still very active on the direct lending side, just picking our spots and more in the core middle market area.
1: I am curious, though, about, we talk about the broadening out of alt assets into the wealth channel here. You just launched your Fortress Real Estate Exchange, which is, I would assume, a direct play for that wealth channel.
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7: We are very focused on helping financial advisors serve their clients. 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It's a B2B2C model. And so really all the clients at iCapital are advisors, you know, and or obviously the GPs that are trying to reach those advisors. And so for financial advisors, if they're large, we can build a whole white label capability for them so they can, in effect, have an operating system to run their alts, structured investments or annuities business, as well as the data aggregation that they have to do for clients with information that's everywhere. For advisors that are maybe a little smaller, that don't have sort of a persistent need, they can come to our marketplace and see a menu of hundreds of funds

0: where they can avail themselves of those funds for their clients. Huh.
1: Really, really interesting. So I like the description of iCapital as the world's alternative investment marketplace for advisors and wealth managers. When you joined in 2013, what problem were you trying to solve?
0: Yeah, we were trying to help the advisors who had left, as I mentioned, left their homes to start off their new businesses, and we felt like we could actually create for them an investment platform to allow them to be able to service their clients, you know, consistent with how they had previously served them.
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4: It means we have an hour to go until the close. I finally worked out that time difference, Romain. You can see that if all goes well, if this rally holds, we should finish the day at record highs on the S&P 500.
5: It's kind of interesting, too. We talk with a lot of folks here about sort of a wither surprise about the resiliency that we've seen in public markets and in private markets, for that matter, and the idea as to whether risk, the real risk of what's been happening overseas has actually been priced in. I know Katie Koch had some pretty strong opinions about that, that maybe we could potentially see a reckoning down the road. But for at least right now, folks seem to be happy to make money where they can. And they've certainly made a lot over the last couple of months.
4: Yeah, and she's certainly not alone in that view. But again, this equity market continues to rip higher. But let's get to our next guest, because his career stretches from the White House to Wall Street, previously serving as the U.S. Deputy National Security Advisor for International Economics under the Biden administration. His name is Mike Pyle. He's now the Deputy Head of the Portfolio Management Group over at BlackRock, overseeing its hedge fund platforms, fundamental equities franchise, and the BlackRock Investment Institute. I'm still going. And
6: I feel like I still could.
4: Mike, it's great to see you.
6: It's great to be here. Thank you.
4: I want to talk specifically about the hedge fund business, which, as I ran through, falls under your remit, because you came out with a hedge fund reports from BlackRock. And I think it's really interesting that, you know, one of the first bullet points is you make the case that hedge funds can replace traditional sources of portfolio ballast that are becoming less reliable. I feel like I spend a lot of time trashing bonds because they haven't really been that reliable source of, you know, a haven asset. And talk to us a little bit about the connection there, how bonds have been behaving, and how maybe hedge funds can replace that.
6: Sure. I think that's a question that's on the front of the minds of a lot of our clients and investors around the world. If you think about it, I mean, the world we're facing today, you know, a world confronted by COVID, by energy shocks in Russia, Ukraine, and today with Iran, by the transformations of AI, is a world that's really being buffeted by supply shocks. It's a world that inflation is a much bigger question mark than it was during, say, the 2010s. And as a result, because of those question marks around inflation, the correlation of bonds to stocks is just looking a lot different and a lot kind of more positive than it did during that prior decade. That means that the diversification we came to rely on from bonds during the 2010s, when it was really comfortable to run that balanced portfolio between equities and bonds, it's just a lot less comfortable today. And investors are short sources of diversification as a result, and needing to find alternatives that can provide the type of diversification they need in portfolios.
4: Well, I cover ETFs for a living quite closely. And, you know, it's interesting. I think back to December of 2024, there was a really interesting article that you think about the University of Connecticut's endowment. They basically turned away hedge funds. They dumped hedge funds from their endowment and went instead into buffer ETFs, which, of course, you give up some upside for downside protection. Of course, BlackRock has a few of them, but it does raise the question, you know, why put your money with a hedge fund manager with those fees when you can get a defined outcome and sort of replace that bond hedge with a buffer product?
6: Yeah, I'd say different types of investors are going to find and source diversification in different ways. But I would say one of the interesting things about hedge fund strategies right now, you know, we talked about diversification. There's another D that I keep front and center in my conversations, and that's dispersion. Mm-hmm. If you look at dispersion in markets today, the gap between the highest performing names assets and the lowest performing names and assets, it's bigger today than it has been for a number of years. Think about the divide between semiconductors and software, over the last couple of months. That increasingly wide band of dispersion is an increasingly large opportunity set for long.

0: long short managers, especially in the hedge fund space.
1: Well, and on that point, though, too, I mean, you've spoken before about this idea of kind of these two big supply shocks going on, one with AI and the other with energy, and use that as kind of a case of why a more traditional hedge fund model actually might be more relevant here. Talk about those two competing things here. Are they sort of in tandem, or are these going to be sort of a consecutive events that we can deal with in a consecutive way, or do they have to be dealt with together?
0: You know, I think the fact is that, you know, they are going to be repeated features of the landscape in terms of what's shocking markets, what's shocking the economy. And again, what they have in common is that they shock the supply side of the economy. They shock uncertainty around what's the inflation picture going to look like. And as a result, what's that stock bond co-movement look like? All of that means finding alternative sources of diversification is key, and being able to harness uncorrelated alpha can be a key part of how you build that diversification portfolio.
1: Are these shocks going to become a little bit more routine, if you will? I mean, I just think about your time in the Biden administration, your response, of course, to the Russia energy shock. And here we are, you know, 3 years later talking about this again.
0: Yeah, I mean, I think that it's a really common feature of the post-COVID world.
1: Yeah.
0: I mean, we've seen this, you know, as a result of, you know, successive energy shocks. I think the build-out of things like AI requiring, like, the ability to marshal different types of resources around the world, sort of atoms, not bits, even if what it's going to is the digital economy.
1: Yeah.
0: That kind of need to build in the physical world, that the chokeholds around supplies in the physical world, leads to the regularity of these types of shocks. It's been a part of the last 5 years.
1: The leadership, though, I mean, shouldn't government leadership sort of buffer people from this to a certain extent? I mean, is there a policy prescription for this?
0: I think what you're seeing actually is increasingly governments turn to stockpiling as one type of response to these type of shocks. If you roll the clock back again a decade, you know, the U.S. and others were selling down their strategic petroleum reserves. Today, we see things like the strategic petroleum reserve being both here and in other countries a key source of cushion, a key source of stability in a world where energy shocks are potentially going to become more common. And I think that theme of stockpiling is extending to other critical inputs as well. It's something we're going to see policymakers do more of, companies do more of, to provide that kind of cushion in the face of these types of shocks.
2: Yes. Absolutely. And, you know, it's interesting, too, when you think about the sort of the geopolitical, I don't want to, you know, use too many metaphors here, but it feels like chips in particular and compute power has really emerged as sort of a geopolitical flashpoint as well. You think about the U.S.-China relationship. Now we're more focused on what's going on with Iran, but, you know, that was really at the heart of a lot of those, you know, tensions there. And I just wonder, you know, if you see that reemerging, when you think about, you know, the idea that the U.S. is short on chips, it is short on compute power.
0: I mean, I think that AI is going to be one of the key geopolitical questions of the next year, the next 5 years, the next 10 years. And I think there's both a dimension of the capabilities of AI, but also, as you say, the dimension of the inputs that go into, you know, building and powering AI models. But I think, again, to go back to markets, it just highlights that there's a lot of really powerful forces coursing through the supply side of economies around the world. And that means making diversified portfolios is a harder problem for investors to solve. And there's a role, an important role, for non-traditional exposures like hedge funds that can provide more uncorrelated streams of risk and return that complement traditional exposures like equities and bonds.
1: All right. Fascinating. Mike, got to talk a little bit longer at some point in the future. Mike Pyle, deputy head of the Portfolio Management Group over at BlackRock. Meanwhile, we check back in with the markets. It is about a little after 3 p.m. New York time, Wall Street time. Stocks holding on more or less to the highs of the day here in S&P 500, trading around those record highs. So too is the NASDAQ. Not a whole lot of movement in yields, but look at that drop that we've seen in Brent crude. And this gets to the volatility, right? Yesterday, we were up, what, 113, 114, and now here we are back below 110.
2: Yeah, it might be one of the reasons why you are seeing stocks being able to rally to these record highs right now. But you just think about the levels. I mean, 110 on Brent or thereabouts. Think about 2 months ago, that would have been quite a scary stat. But obviously, markets have sort of more or less adjusted to these types of valuations.
1: And we talk about that volatility there. Again, the volatility in the equity market, at least if you look at what's being priced forward, the VIX, that's still around 17, 18 here. So not huge pricing, at least for the next 30 to 45 days. We keep our conversations going here from the Milken Conference. And we do want to talk about some of the real attention right now in the alternative asset space between democratizing access and maintaining return quality. Asset manager Sagard is leaning into that, going from a few billion dollars in AUM to over $45 billion in under a decade, and is now actually targeting a tripling of that. Sagard CEO Paul Desmarais joins us right now. Great to have you here, Paul.
3: Thank you. Thrilled to be here.
1: Absolutely. Let's talk about kind of this democratization, if you want. Retailization, I think, is a phrase I've heard a Sagard use in the past, and whether we're actually really ready for it.
3: We're really excited about this theme, and it's one of our three key themes at Sagard: consolidation, democratization, and AI. We think that diversification is the only free lunch when it comes to investing, and I think it's a problem that many people in America do not have access to what is one of the most important and highest performing asset classes today. If you look at their parents, they benefited from defined benefits plans.
1: Yes.
3: Those had large allocations to alternatives, which gave them a great retirement. I think for our generation to have that same opportunity in retirement, having access to private equity, private credit, infrastructure, real estate is extremely important.
1: But there was a big difference with those defined benefit plans. I mean, it wasn't the individual more or less making the decisions about what to invest in. You had an experienced asset manager, hopefully, on the other side of that. It's a little bit different now because you're now relying on what the advisors, and more importantly, let's face it, there's a lot of salespeople out there who are just saying, hey, take this, you're going to get this return, and not really explaining the illiquidity of some of these investments, as well as the potential risk.
3: Yes. What you're saying is extremely important.
1: Yeah.
3: And I think there are two things that are essential for this democratization to happen. One is the role of the financial advisor has never been more important. Understanding a client's liquidity profile and what are the liquidity needs in the near and medium term is really important. And for many clients, illiquid assets will not be an appropriate allocation. The other thing that's really important in this space is designing a new set of products for those clients. The traditional products, the 2 and 20 structures with concentrated portfolios, are not appropriate products for these clients. And so a new type of product, whether it be through target date funds or through a whole other range of product innovation that I think will happen in the coming years, are going to be essential, especially when you're going down market, for example, in 401k plans. I think that product innovation is even more important. The value of advice paired with product innovation, I think, will lead to great outcomes for individuals in the long term.
2: Well, when you think about different products, you think about different vehicles in which to access, you know, it seems like some of these interval funds, these non-traded BDCs, again, learning hard lessons about liquidity. So, I mean, when you think about designing those sorts of products, how do you make sure that it's actually being communicated? You said that the financial advisor is very important here, but clearly you could make the case maybe something went wrong in the first quarter.
3: You know, that is a great comment. And the reality is all of these vehicles are designed with the opportunity for 5% liquidity. I think for many people that was maybe not communicated or not understood. And I think it's going to be really important for financial advisors to spend a lot of time with their clients understanding their liquidity profile and understanding, you know, and communicating that that 5% is likely going to be the maximum that's going to be allowed in a quarter. And so if you look at the gating of a lot of products, that's really to protect their clients. I mean, it is in many ways like a fiduciary good habit to basically stop outflows at a certain level.
2: And so, you know, you think about, again, the sort of liquidity tantrums that we saw in the first quarter really focused on private credit. So when you talk about this democratization of private markets, that's a big universe here. So what types of asset classes are we truly talking about? I can't imagine it's all private credit.
3: You know what? It's actually many asset classes. I think private credit's got a role. Historically, we've had a lot of evergreen real estate funds. Many of those are gated. Private equity, private infrastructure. The reality is private credit's actually one of the most liquid asset classes. And so there is a contractual return of capital in many of those loan agreements. And so as a result, I think the private credit space is in the bullseye right now. But in reality, I think that many of these people are gating more as a result of fiduciary duties than a real stress on liquidity.
1: And just real quickly here, you brought Baird in, right, to help with that U.S. build out?
3: Yeah, so we are partners with R.W. Baird. And we are going to partner with them in distribution. We are also partners with Empower Retirement. In the 401k space, which was really at the forefront of trying to bring private asset classes into the 401k space, which I think is actually an ideal vehicle because talk about long-term assets. You know, people's retirement savings is really, I think, where these allocations should be. But again, product design is going to be very

0: faith now is through M&A, through consolidation?
1: I think it's a combination. Yeah. I think there's certainly organic builds that take a lot longer to do, and so we have done that. Our middle market direct lending business was built organically. We started in 2012, so way ahead, but it takes some time. We will hopefully be an acquirer, continue to be an acquirer of things that complement our portfolio of capabilities going forward in the future. And I think large scale M&A will happen over time. It's difficult in this industry. These are hard to do. This is a people business. You've got to make sure that the cultures fit. You got to make sure the expectations are aligned. But we, with the support of our parent company, MassMutual, and we announced that we were bringing in another minority owner. Hopefully that will close in the next couple weeks. We look to be acquisitive over time.
2: Well, I'd love to talk about the industry at large, because, you know, what we keep hearing is you want to be selective with managers in this environment. And I do wonder whether you see a broader shakeout beyond, of course, at Barings and your acquisitive. But whether or not you think we're going to see consolidation among some of your peers as well.
1: I do think, and I think we've seen a lot of clients, and this has been a trend that's been going on for a while, are they want to do more things with fewer managers. It benefits them from a relationship standpoint. And so we've seen a consolidation of that, and where we have the most success with some of our clients are being able to offer a broad array of things. Because as we talked about a little bit earlier, sometimes the relative value changes in markets. And if you have flexible mandates to be able to move back and forth between those, you can ultimately provide more alpha to your clients. But I think from an ease of use standpoint, they're also looking at it and saying, if I have 50 managers doing 30 things, is there a way to shrink that down for their operational complexity?
2: And when it comes to your own M&A strategy, again, going back to the word you used, acquisitive, that you're acquisitive in this environment, what necessarily would you be looking for? Would it be adding capabilities, maybe areas where you do have white space? Would it be about adding talent, you know, there's specific PMs or et cetera you want to bring on? What sort of the thinking there?
1: Yeah, great question. So we look at it in a number of ways. There's the kind of the adjacent or tangential strategies that we do, and we've tried to build our business on a global basis. And so two of the acquisitions that were referenced before were really expanding capabilities in the Asia-Pac region. So we had capabilities on the securitized side as well as on the real estate equity side in Europe and in EMEA. We wanted to build that out in Asia-Pac, so we made some what I could consider tangential or geographic expansions. And then there's other areas we'll be looking just to bring in where we have white space, to your point. We want to make sure that our holistic portfolio is there to meet the demands of clients over time.
2: All right, Mike. Keep in touch, especially as some of these deals do come down. That is Mike Freno. He is the chairman and the CEO of Barings. And it's going to be interesting to see, you know, if he's alone in that or whether or not we do see some more deal making when it comes to asset management.
3: Yeah, and that seems to be kind of the theme here. We talk about this idea of the maturity of the alternative asset industry, whether you're talking about private credit or private equity. And now, I mean, whatever the FVC has become. Does VC still exist?
2: I think
3: or is that just now private equity?
2: I hear it thrown around in there. But
3: I like to tease those VC guys. they're a little sensitive. But it gets to the idea, too, of you know that how that scale does work. And we talk about the part. We're going to get into his partnerships. But obviously, you know, Mubadala's name is everywhere these days. And, of course, you know, the mashup, of course, with the insurance. Companies as well. We saw that with Nippon and TCW, MassMutual, and Barings, and quite a few other partners.
2: And we were talking with the State Street CEO yesterday about their partnership strategy. Certainly a popular avenue to pursue. But coming up next, we're going to talk about deal making in general with Christina Minnitz. She is head of credit and asset finance over at Goldman Sachs. As our live coverage from Milken continues, this is The Close on Bloomberg.

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1: On the latest edition of the Bloomberg Intelligence Podcast, a conversation with Ethan Ranganathan, Bloomberg Intelligence Analyst on U.S. media, on earnings from Paramount Skydance.
2: They actually did a really good job, Paul. So, you know, just from the results that they reported for the first quarter, it was really strong. Both revenue as well as adjusted EBITDA came in well above consensus estimates. And, you know, the really encouraging thing and what investors look at quarter in and quarter out is how well they are progressing on the streaming front. And they had pretty good subscriber growth. A lot of this has been driven by their new UFC deal. But more importantly, they actually reported profits. Remember, this is a service that has been a very, has been racking up loss after loss, quarter after quarter. But for the first time, you know, there was an inflection. They reported about $250 million in adjusted EBITDA.

0: and they are actually going to sustain momentum when it comes to that profitability. So across the board, actually pretty good numbers. But then, as you said, there's just a lot of different moving pieces and a lot of investor anxiety about those moving pieces.
1: And I want to pick at some of those moving pieces right now, Geetha, because revenue from Paramount's film studios grew 11%. There was a strong theatrical performance from the horror movie Scream 7, so I guess lots of fans out there. But sales in Paramount's TV unit fell 6%. Was that driven by just lost business, or is there a fall off in advertising, or maybe a little bit of both?
0: Across the ecosystem, Alexis, we are seeing a weakness in TV linear advertising, and of course, no exception there at Paramount as well. They're obviously going to have a little bit more weakness for the second quarter. That's what they guided.
2: 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Influential conversations from Bloomberg Television. Here's Jonathan Farrow and Anne-Marie Hordern.
3: Joining us now, the former Deputy National Security Advisor, Victoria Coates. How connected are the stories? The meeting in the middle of this month between the Chinese and US leader and the war in the Middle East.
4: The headline is the meeting next week, because what happens between the United States and China is exponentially more important for the global economy. And so I think that that's why President Trump is keeping this trip on the books. We're seeing the preparations start in Beijing. So I think he's going to go there and try to, as Tyler was just reporting, come up with a new mechanism to make sure the trade stays under control, but also to see if we can get to some conflict resolution before it even begins with China, because nothing could be more devastating than a conflict between the United States and China.
5: But the Treasury Secretary said, let's see them step up some diplomacy and get the Iranians to open the strait. Is this going to be an ask from the President of the United States on the Iranians? Are they getting ahead of it with already inviting Abbas Araghchi to Beijing to have a meeting with Yang Yi?
4: So they need those tankers to come out. That reverse blockade that President Trump put on Iran is hurting China more than anybody else. So I don't know that this is an ask from President Trump as much as it is an ask from Chairman Xi that Iran get the situation resolved.
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6: Well, our next guest has been at Goldman Sachs for nearly three decades, now serving as the firm's global head of alternatives origination group.
7: You made him laugh,
8: you have to say that, three decades.
6: You know, the producers told me to, and I listened to them. Christina Minnis, great to see you.
9: Great to see you too, Katie and Romaine.
6: So I feel like we have to start with AI. You know, we were chatting in the commercial break about the AI build out, and you were comparing it to the railroads, and it only feels like, you know, a slight exaggeration when you think about the force this has been when it comes to both the private and the public markets.
9: It's really exciting if you step back and think of the numbers, which are kind of extraordinary. There's a number being thrown at $100 trillion of investment needs to go in the next, you know, by 2040. Mm-hmm. And you think about that evolution and that amount of capital going to support growth and innovation, super exciting. And you could start with thinking that are the capital markets deep enough mm-hmm. to support that kind of capital? And the great news is, yes, everyone is backing this, and you're seeing it in the private markets, the public markets, the equity markets, the debt markets, and there's a lot of innovation as well, which we're really excited about. And when we created the Capital Solutions Group about a year and a little bit ago, we were really thinking about just this type of opportunity, which is pulling together our asset-backed financing, our credit finance, our best risk management, and our corporate client relationships to really solve problems, both for our clients on the issuing side, mm-hmm. but importantly on the investing side. These are majorly interesting investment opportunities for our own asset and wealth management division, but also for our clients. So it's a really exciting time, and there's a lot of consternation about it.
6: Yeah.
9: But I think we at Goldman Sachs fundamentally are just really excited.
6: Yeah, absolutely. And, you know, another comparison I've seen is when it comes to this AI data center build out in particular is comparing it to the fiber build out. And I do wonder, you know, how you approach the question of whether or not there could be a risk of overbuilding
9: right
6: here.
9: I think in any disruptive technology, there's always a risk of a fervor. But what we see, again, if you just take a look at what needs to be built to support these models and to support this innovation,

0: you know, I don't think we see it, but, you know, we keep an eye on it. And I know there were some articles written about bank exposure to the asset class. I know we at the firm are very comfortable with our exposure, but we obviously keep an eye on it, for sure.
1: I mean, you talked about whether the capital markets are deep enough to kind of fund this AI and technology build out, but kind of building off of Katie's question, are they smart enough? Because, I mean, there's a lot of money flowing around already.
0: Right.
1: And I am curious if you think it's being put to the best use.
0: Well, I think when you look at the structures that people are focused on, first of all, we take a look at just investment grade. It's a very liquid, deep market. It's a rated market. It's very well understood. When we look at the amount of capital that's come into the asset class, we'll call it AI writ large, year to date, it's about $500 billion. That's private and public. It was $450 billion for the entire 2025. You know, private credit also does deep, deep diligence. And so if you look at the time that goes in to structuring these transactions, it is months and months. And there's a lot of negotiation around the leases, the real estate, the power. And so what we've seen is, yeah, people are being very, very diligent. Mm. There's an interesting transaction that we did at the end of last year for one of the fastest growing energy companies. And they came to us and said, look, we've been in the private credit market and we're interested in more innovation and potentially more flexible capital. Mm. What can you do? And we came up with a $5 billion package that went into what I'll call the classic markets, asset-based loans and high yield.
1: Yeah.
0: They're back into us now looking at preferred. And again, we're doing deep diligence with these companies before we bring it to market.
1: What about the duration mismatch for some of these deals? The idea that the technology is moving so fast so that, we're talking more on the debt side. So if you're issuing debt with obviously a fixed time frame on it,
0: right,
1: but the technology, let's just say, accelerates and shifts a lot faster than that longer term duration. Is that a concern or is that just in my head?
0: Well, I think if you think about from a data center perspective, I haven't read anything that would suggest we don't need data centers, right? And we don't need the technology of that infrastructure to support these models. I think the software and the language models are changing rapidly, but I don't think the infrastructure that underlies that, and importantly, the power required, is going to change. And a lot of this investment is going into the data centers and the power and the compute.
2: All right, Christina, unfortunately, we have to leave it there. Never enough time. That is Christina Minnis.
1: You don't want to ask her the next shoe to drop in private credit?
2: I mean, we're going to have to save it. We're going to have you back.
0: I just love the fact you said I've been working for 33 decades.
2: Well, I'm going to read your full title now. You are the head of credit and asset finance at Goldman Sachs.
1: You started very young.
0: Thank you, guys.
2: Christina, it's great to see you.
0: Great to see you, too.
2: We do want to switch gears a little bit and check in on shares of Pfizer, because they did report a first quarter sales number that beat expectations. And Bloomberg's very own David Westin got a chance to speak with the CEO of Pfizer, Albert Bourla, on the back of those results. Let's listen to part of that conversation.
3: We announced that we want to have 8 significant readouts, and so far we had 3 or 4 of them already occurring. And we announced that we are going to start 20 clinical trials, and we are monitoring when each one of them starts. The same is with our commercial operations. We are monitoring how we are doing in terms of market share, how we are doing in terms of revenues, and the same is on our margins. We are deploying AI in ways that allows us to improve our productivity, dramatically actually, and that allows us to increase margins.
4: Tell us about AI, because we hear about that a fair amount in pharmaceuticals and specifically at Pfizer. Can you give us any specific examples where it really moved you forward faster?
3: Absolutely. We were reviewing with our board the first molecule that we were able to completely design through AI just 2 weeks ago. And 3 months ago, we wouldn't be able to do it. And 3 months later, we have already a molecule already designed, right, in the phase. But also, I want to say that when it speaks about AI, there are two different areas. One, it is what technology can do now and cannot do everything, but clearly can do much more than we are using it to. And the bottleneck for something like that is not technological limitations. It is organization and ability to transform itself into an AI-native organization.
1: That is Albert Bourla there, the CEO of Pfizer, speaking with David Weston, fresh off the company's most recent quarterly earnings

0: report. Now we turn back to our coverage here on the ground from the Milken Conference in Beverly Hills. And, well, let's bring in a local. We'd like to talk to the locals
1: here.
0: Why
1: not?
0: He is the new president of one of the world's top private research universities, the University of Southern California. Byung-Soo Kim is the 13th president of USC, and he joins us right now with a big announcement, a big donation, $200 million from an NVIDIA board member, and a big focus, and I don't know if it's a refocus or just a deeper focus on AI.
2: So, first of all, so incredibly grateful to Mark and Mary Stevens for their generosity and for their vision. Mm-hmm. And it's not a new initiative, but it is a deepening commitment to using AI to advance societal good. Mm-hmm. It's that simple. This gift is going to allow us to attract world-class AI talent who are working at the intersection of AI and the health sciences, security, business, and the arts. So we're incredibly excited. Mm-hmm. AI raises a lot of challenges and difficult problems for us to deal with as a society, but it also presents so much opportunity mm-hmm. for societal good and for enhancing human lives, and that's what this gift is all about.
0: Well, let's talk about those opportunities, because, I mean, we're Bloomberg, so usually when we talk about the opportunities, it's like how it's going to help, you know, asset managers and the finance world. But obviously, AI is much broader than that in terms of its potential applicability. So in the context of a university, where do you see that research and the potential that comes out of that research? Where do you think most we should be looking?
2: What's so amazing is that you're seeing the potential impact across the board in every field. Mm-hmm. We have 23 schools, and every single one of those schools is seeing and trying to embrace the opportunity that AI has in terms of excelling research and also assisting teaching and education. If there was one area where I'm maybe most excited, it's in the health sciences area. Mm. Thanks to developments in genomic understanding and technology, we've gotten a huge amount of data around how the human body and processes work at a cellular level. AI has been such a game changer in allowing us to process and analyze that data and take from it what we need to really completely switch the paradigm away from simply treating an illness to predicting who's going to get ill, when, and how to intervene at an earlier stage. So thanks to AI, we are really hopeful that we are going to be able to solve some of the most terrible diseases, Alzheimer's, blindness, heart disease, in the next decade. And it's an incredible opportunity that our researchers, not just from the medical school, but working in collaboration with engineers and with mathematicians and public policy experts and lawyers and cinematographers to attack these incredibly terrible diseases that impact so many of the people that we love.
1: It's a great point. You know, I spend a lot of time talking to pharma executives, and they say exactly that. You think about AI's potential when it comes to drug development and sort of treatment discovery, and there's a lot of big hopes there. But I want to talk a little bit more about this specific gift, because you see a package of this size, and the natural question is, how did it come together? I mean, talk to us a little bit about, you know, the time it took to negotiate, if you want to call it that, or just, you know, how it all actually happens.
2: I will share with you that this gift came together very naturally. Mm-hmm. Mark Stevens is one of the most legendary venture capitalists in Silicon Valley. He has an unsurpassed track record of seeing companies and their potential and organizations and their potential before others. And the fact that he would want to make this investment in USC is such an incredibly important sign of confidence in our future and in the future of higher education. Mark was an early investor in NVIDIA when he was a Sequoia, and he continues to be on the NVIDIA board. And when we started talking about how he could have an impact, this all came together very naturally. We're in a race for talent, the universities, the private sector, and most of this gift is going to be used to attract that world-class talent to USC.
0: Are your students ready for this, though, for this world that
3: that they're about to enter into?
2: Well, it's interesting. Actually, the students know more about AI than many of their professors.
1: Hmm.
2: And at the same time, they're actually anxious and concerned about issues of academic integrity.

0: integrity, the way that it's impacting critical thinking and classroom dynamics. Mm-hmm. So it's actually very gratifying that USC students are really leaning in and want to be part of the conversation and part of the solution. We put together a whole AI strategy committee last semester, and it just developed some recommendations. And we wanted to be sure to include student voices in that work because they understand this technology and the way it could impact their futures so at a very deep level.
1: All right, well, that is a good place to leave it. Really appreciate you taking the time to speak to us about this gift. That is Byung-Soo Kim. He is the president of the University of Southern California. And yeah, there you go. Let's take a look at these markets. Of course, we are getting closer.
2: Did they ever play Haverford in football?
1: No, you know, Haverford doesn't quite have a football team. Or I don't think we have enough people to field such a
2: But you have good academics, so that's what matters, right?
1: Theoretically. I mean, I ended up here, and I'm telling you about this record high that we're seeing on the S&P 500.
2: You are like the second famous, most famous alumni.
1: Well, maybe third. We have Howard Lutnick, we have Alex Karp, and then we have Katie Greifeld.
2: Yeah, yeah. And we're, you know, we talk about, you know, a refocus here on the market, you know, what people are investing in. We've seen, obviously, a big push. We were just talking about that GIF from, kind of tied to AI, NVIDIA, and that's been all the talk. We're going to get some more earnings after the bell in that space, including AMD, and maybe that pushes the market even higher.
1: Yeah, definitely looking forward to that. Well, as we count down to those closing bells, let's turn to our next guest. He's responsible for managing roughly $2.7 trillion in assets. His name is Rick Rieder. He is BlackRock's Chief Investment Officer of Global Fixed Income, also the head of the firm's global allocation team. He joins us now. Rick, it's great to see you in LA.
3: Thanks. Great being here.
1: Let's talk a little bit about this disconnect that seems to be forming that we've been talking about when it comes to the equity markets and the fixed income markets, because you take a look at equities in a vacuum and it looks awesome. The S&P 500 at record highs. We had a 10% gain in April alone. And then you take a look at the treasury market and the oil markets, and it's a little bit of a different story. There's a little bit more concern here. And I just wonder, you know, how we sort of see this come back together, whether or not that disconnect can persist and maybe get exacerbated.
3: So maybe I'll start from the technical point of view. The difference in the technicals in the equity market and the bond market are as diverse as you can imagine, in that we don't create enough stocks. We're, you know, the buyback relative to the issuance of equities, people talk about the IPO market, it's tiny relative to the buyback market. We don't create enough equities, and there's a huge amount of cash out there. So you just get this continued buying, and then there's no stock. Now, if you have a bad piece of news, it can trend down for a day, a week. In bonds, we're getting $520 billion a week of gross supply of treasuries. There's no dearth of supply. So you have that. That is distinctly different. The other is we're witnessing a growth paradigm that is unbelievable. That is, I mean, I think this year you can grow 6% nominal GDP after a number of years of significantly positive nominal growth. And then you see this in the earnings numbers that are coming out. I've been pretty blown away by not just that you have top-line revenue that's impressive, but you have pricing power. Mm-hmm. Pricing power is the worst thing you can have for the bond market, because obviously what it means from inflation side. So I think it can persist. You know, when we think about portfolio allocation, and I know we've gone through this, you still have a lot of danger out there in terms of geopolitical risk. But if you said, what's my convexity of upside, downside, if you know you're going to have either good news or bad news, and they're going to correlate together oftentimes,
1: right?
3: Like equities have a whole lot more upside than quite frankly, interest rates do today.
1: Yeah. We'll bring this conversation to the corporate credit market because, you know, the point has been made that spreads, you've seen a little bit of widening, but, you know, a pessimist might say that looks complacent. But when it comes to the strength that we're still seeing through in corporate earnings when it comes to equities, I mean, I have to imagine that translates to the performance of the credits as well.
3: So, I mean, it's pretty hard, and people say, you know, I don't like these spreads at these levels. That being said, the yield fits portfolios, not just our portfolios, but whether you're a pension fund, life insurance company, any insurance company, et cetera. The yields are very attractive because the risk-free rate is high because the central banks are keeping it there for inflation. So those yields are interesting. It keeps demand at a pretty at a great pace. The other thing that I think is significant is when you have, you know, people talk about, could you have defaults? People talk about private credit. There's stress in private credit. When the economy's growing at 6% nominal, or let's say I'm wrong and it grows at low to mid fives, it's pretty hard to have a default cycle of any significance. I've learned over my

0: My career, cash flow makes up for a lot of mistakes. And as long as you have that sort of backbone of cash flow growth, you're not going to have any significant default cycle.
1: I am curious that when we start talking about 5, even 6% nominal growth, I mean, where is that growth coming from? I know there's been a lot of discussion about kind of the accelerant that we've seen from AI and the technological spending. Is that it? Is that the engine?
0: You know, part of why I've been pretty adamant about this. You have a lot of the U.S. economy. It's actually in recession.
1: Yeah.
0: And part of why I've been a believer that even if you grow this fast, Fed can cut rates. The reason why I think they can is because what is rate sensitive in the economy today is actually in recession. So you think about traditional manufacturing, you think about housing, you think about where young people, low income people that are struggling, and that's where the interest rate tool is effective. But then you have two parts of the engine that are steaming ahead. You've got obviously AI, and that number is so big, certainly on a short-term basis, it's huge. And then you've got consumption that's coming from the higher income cohort generally. That's keeping it up. So you've got an economy that's doing extremely well on two engines. And then, by the way, for a lot of people in the country, it's actually not going so well. And so that's part of why, and your question about you know, the interest rate tool and how to think about it. I think you'll see a Fed that will cut rates because of that part that's struggling.
1: Well, I'm curious because this gets to the whole philosophical debate about monetary policy. And obviously, you were rumored to be in the running for the Fed chair. But I mean, Kevin Warsh is coming in. He clearly has, at least if you take him at his word, is going to approach monetary policy in a much different way philosophically. And I asked this question to Alan Schwartz over at Guggenheim earlier about this idea of the market also needing to change itself philosophically if we are indeed going to start looking at the economy and monetary policy in a different way.
0: That is a long discussion, and quite frankly, I think one of the most interesting discussions we have in the world today. I think we're seeing part of the derivative impact of this AI, the technology boom, is we're going to see a productivity revolution that nobody's ever seen before. I mean, how many companies, including yesterday, are announcing growth, CapEx spend, and we don't need as many people. Part of why I'm not that worked up about inflation over the intermediate term, certainly over the near term, we've got a transmission from a variety of things, fuel being the number one. But I think productivity and employment are going to change, and I worry about, and I've not heard anybody give me a good reason why in the short term the transition in terms of employment is not a difficult one. The one thing that I think will be different in terms of Fed perspective, I think you have to be more prospective about where the puck is going versus where we've been historic. And the historic analogs don't really work in what is a new era.
1: But I'm curious, on that transition, in terms of the labor market, do you think that will be a short transition? Because that matters. I mean, if we're talking about a prolonged displacement of folks for years, that's obviously a much bigger issue. But if we're talking about something that's a little more truncated, is that something that everyone can live with?
0: So, listen, I think the transition, I think we're talking about it's certainly a couple of years. I mean, it's pretty hard to project how the world changes, industries that grow relative to this. But for the next couple of years, some big industries, I always talk about driving and some others that employ a lot of people, that transition, that retraining is going to be, and the size that it's happening and the speed it's happening at will be dislocating, certainly for a couple of years. By the way, I would argue at the same time, we have a debt burden in the country that is compounding higher. So anyway, see, there's some of the things that I think, and I think this Fed will do a great job, but I think the key is going to be, are they prospective about where we're going and about what the new challenges are versus the analogs from history that aren't as relevant?
2: Well, I want to also talk about whether or not the market is ready for the idea that maybe we're going to get less communication from the Fed. We know that, you know, the idea of maybe not having a press conference at every meeting has been floated. And you also have a Fed makeup that looks like there's going to be more dissents coming forward. I think you think about the last Fed meeting, four dissents. We certainly haven't seen that for a couple of decades. So, I mean, what does that potential adjustment period look like if you are getting less communication from the Fed and you are seeing dissents on the rise?
0: The Fed's objective is to create full employment and price stability. It's not to make sure the markets feel good about what you're doing at every meeting. And I actually think having a lower level of forward guidance, particularly when you're easing, to tell the world like we may go 25 every 6 weeks, I don't think is actually that robust. If you kept your cards to your vest and said, okay, now I got to shock the system because I'm trying to execute change, I'm trying to get financial velocity moving, I actually think lower, and you know, is do the markets feel like that's just a little bit more uncertain, and do you increase volatility and so on? Maybe at the margin, but as long as you're effective on communication as to the metrics you're looking at, this is what we're pivoting off of, so the markets understand, okay, I understand what the reaction function is going to be. I don't think you have to be that explicit. So anyway, I think it's super healthy to pair that back a bit.
2: Yeah, and it'll be interesting to see what that weaning process looks like, but in your view, a healthy one there. I do want to talk about how the shape of the yield curve might change going forward. We were having a great discussion with Ann Walsh of Guggenheim yesterday, and she actually made the case that you could see a flattening come through. You know, the steepener has been breaking hearts for years now, and the logic made sense. If you had a cutting cycle come through, that would lower the short end. Maybe you'd see the long end rise, but she was talking about the issuance that she's expecting. Maybe you could actually see more of a flattening impulse come through, and I wonder where you land.
0: You know, listen, we run the CTF called Bink, as you know. You've been very kind to mention. I'm part of what has been effective heretofore is to say, gosh, the long end of the yield curve, interesting. I'm getting my long-durated assets through equities, or a lot of people are doing that. In my other portfolios, we're doing a ton of that. And say, gosh, I don't need the thrill of the back end of the curve moving around. Yeah, so I'd rather stay in the front of the belly of the yield curve. So that's part of why you've created this natural steepening tendency, because you get enough yield when you diversify in terms of different assets. I will say, people don't realize that 89% of the Treasury's debt's in the 0 to 2 year part of the curve. We don't actually have that much debt when you take what's net of the Fed's balance sheet. So the reason why people get in the steepener trades, and I actually think fundamentally the curve could steepen, mm-hmm. the technicals are actually keep that from happening. So listen, I think if you said to me, where are we going in 6 months, a year from now, we have to get the mortgage rate down in this country. And do I think the back end can stay contained? I think so. My view is, like, putting on steepeners and flatteners, hard to make money on that, to your point. But listen, I think the 10-year is going to get down to 4%.
2: Okay.
0: But I think it's going to take a little bit of time.
2: Can I just say, when you're ready to really step out the yield curve and go long duration, will you tell us? Because we've been talking for years, and you've been in the belly for a long time here.
0: So maybe if we get on and we can talk about on the show. But no, I mean, and by the way, there's no, like everybody says, it's this yield that I'll jump in. I think what will be the catalyzing influence is when you start to see real motivation around the mortgage rate coming down. And by the way, I think there's some fiscal initiatives that can bring rate down and mortgage rates down. But once you start to see that, then I think it's going to be, then it's a place where we would start to go out the yield curve. I will say, we run optimizers on our portfolios. These real rates out the curve mm-hmm. are pretty attractive. I just think today, you've got some inflation coursing its way through the system. You've got an alternative asset, i.e. equities, that's a better long-durated asset. But my sense is that we'll get a chance over the next few months to start to go out the curve more aggressively.
2: All right, well, keep in touch. It's always great to see you. That is Rick Rieder. He is Chief Investment Officer of Global Fixed Income over at BlackRock. Just a great wide-ranging conversation, especially when it comes to, you know, what we're seeing in the differing psychology between equity investors, the technicals in that market versus fixed income.
1: Yeah, I thought that first point that he made talking about that dispersion was important. You see yields slightly lower here on the day. He says, okay, over time, we maybe get down to four. We're about a four spot to 4.2 on the 10-year yield. I do just want to point out, as we move closer to the closing bells, we're off the highs of the day here. But I was just taking a look at the big movers. I mean, it's a lot of names in the chip space, your Broadcoms, your Intels. You're going to get AMD earnings after the bell tonight. Supermicro as well.
2: Yeah, in addition to, a check on the crypto landscape when it comes to strategy. But certainly chips have been the conversation in this market. So it'll be fascinating to see what AMD has lined up for us. But as we await, let's bring in Dana Settle. She is co-founder and managing partner at venture capital firm Graycroft. Active investments include companies such as Goop and notable exits. Yeah, I kind of do.
1: You know, they opened up a Goop kitchen in New York.
2: You know, actually, I was on Grubhub the other night looking for dinner, and there was the Goop kitchen there.
1: Okay. Yeah.
2: I didn't order from it, but maybe I should have. Anyway, notable exits include Bumble and The Real Real. Dana, it's great to see you.
3: Great to see you too. Thanks for having me.
2: So let's talk a little bit about how you're evaluating this landscape. When you take a look at your potential investment opportunities right now, how is AI sort of, you know, being applied as a lens here?
3: Yeah, well, it's interesting you mentioned Goop Kitchen, because one of the things that we're really focused on actually is
4: 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This is Tom McKenzie. 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

0: environment where the economy is powering ahead, in an environment where the hyperscalers, they have, a proportionally less worry about energy price fluctuations, and they have lots of free cash flow.
1: Evercore ISI is steeped in the tradition of Ed Hyman, Roger Altman, and others with multi-decade perspective. What's different now driving the shock of these ginormous companies popping 50 and 100 basis points of margin improvement? I've never seen it.
0: I think it's just the accumulated discipline of think about it. You know, you could have been left by the wayside during the pandemic. That was an absolutely galvanizing moment.
1: Are you criticizing I'm in triple leverage on cash? Talk about left by the wayside? You're killing me.
2: So, Julian, the interesting thing here is earnings growth has been extraordinary, as you mentioned. Is it enough to support this market right here, or is it too narrow here in terms of just the tech companies delivering some of the really, really big numbers?
0: Well, actually, it's been broader than we would have expected, okay. And you know, we're very thankful for that. And even in a sector like financials, which price performance-wise has been a laggard this year, the growth has been excellent.
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5: Because it's something, it's a product or service that ultimately is delivered to humans. Mm-hmm.
6: And I am curious, I mean, when you're going through your due diligence, we know that AI is developing so quickly. And it's, you know, this lens in which you're viewing these investments, you're interested in how AI interacts with the physical world. But even still, I mean, how do you sort of develop conviction that this is something that's still going to be relevant in 2-3 years' time? Because you think about the SaaS apocalypse that's happening right now in private credit, I have to imagine a version of that could be applied across industries.
5: Yeah, look, I mean, it is a disruptive time, and I think we look to back founders who are, you know, have a very, very big vision and who are able to execute against that. So very strong technically, strong research backgrounds, ability to continue to attract talent, both on the research side and on the commercial side, because if there's one thing that's certain, that things are going to change. And so I think you have to be able to adapt. You have to have a broad aperture. But, you know, I mean, when we think about companies that are really impacting the real world today, and when I talk about technology in service of people, I think the healthcare area is a really interesting area, and one where there have been real breakthroughs, and not just breakthroughs, but also just like it's needed. There's such a shortage of doctors and nurses, and so that's where AI models have really come into use in the mainstream. I mean, clinical use, and so I think that that's an area that you really do see. I think last year over 100 million Americans were served in the clinic where actually clinical decisions were made by Open Evidence, which is a company that is in the clinical decision making area. And I mean, that's now here to stay. That's not going to go away. Sorry, circling back to your question about what's here to stay.
6: Yeah. All right, let's quickly check in on the closing bells here. You can see the S&P 500 finishing at those all-time highs, remain higher by about 0.8%. And we are awaiting those AMD earnings as well.
7: Yes, we certainly are here. We talk about the moves higher in this market in spite of everything that has gone on. And we go talk about this idea of how the earnings picture has sort of held up within all of this. We're still in conversation right now with Dana Settle, co-founder and managing partner over at Graycroft. And one thing, Dana, that I am curious about, too, is, I mean, we're in L.A. You famously moved from the Bay Area to L.A., was like 20 years ago. But you recently reopened an office in the Bay Area.
5: We did.
7: And I am curious about sort of the center of gravity when it comes to AI and just all the sort of technological advancements here. Is this a sign that maybe that pendulum is moving back towards Silicon Valley, or is this more just a sharing of the wealth?
5: No, I think it's, I mean, when you're sort of in early days,

0: phase of a technological cycle. Mm-hmm. I mean, when I started out in venture in, you know, sort of the mid-90s, we were investing in silicon, we were investing in, you know, semiconductors and networking equipment, all the things to build the internet. Today, a lot of the early innovation happening in AI is happening in Silicon Valley. Mm-hmm. And so that's why we decided to open an office there and really build a team over the last few years. Mm-hmm. But that innovation is actually will enable things everywhere. I mean, there's a flourishing, business in Los Angeles around defense, aerospace, robotics, et cetera. And so,
1: and you're invested in a couple of those, right?
0: We are. We're continuing to invest in that area because, mm-hmm. again, these are things that are being fundamentally changed and enabled by AI. And so we just think that it creates a huge amount of opportunity in the same way that, you know, the internet changed a lot of things in the, you know, mid-90s and early 2000s. Similarly, AI is really changing all industries today.
2: All right, Dana, great to get some time with you. That is Dana Settle. She is co-founder and managing partner over at Graycroft. Really interesting conversation there, especially when it comes to, you know, more the private side and how, you know, mm-hmm. you think about AI's impact. It's not just the chip makers, even though we think about, you know, the fantastic April that we saw for the Philadelphia Semiconductor Index. It's having ripple effects across industries here, and certainly when it comes to the physical world as well. Meanwhile, you take a look at these markets, how we closed up on the day as we're awaiting these AMD earnings, and you can see we finished at all-time highs when it comes to the S&P 500, and it was the tech sector where we saw a lot of strength with the NASDAQ 100 higher by about 1.3%. Resilient probably helps that crude fell a little bit.
1: Yeah, and as we await sort of these earnings, I mean, obviously we want to hear from what AMD has to say. We want to hear Supermicro to a certain extent. That's a little bit of a different story here. But now, of course, we talk about this idea of kind of whatever cycle that we're in. But we want to talk about AI, I mean, kind of across the platform. We've talked a lot about it from a business perspective. We talked about it from AI in the physical world here. We also want to talk about it a little bit more conceptually. And we want to bring into this conversation right now Will.i.am. He's one of the more credible celebrity to tech crossover stories out there. Of course, he's the founder and CEO of FYI.ai, 9-time Grammy winner, co-founder of the Black Eyed Peas, founding equity stakeholder in Beats Electronics. He's an investor in Anthropic, in OpenAI, in NVIDIA. And I think you just taught a college course over at ASU.
3: Yes.
1: You helped students sort of create their own agents. Will.i.am, welcome to the program.
3: Oh, thank you for having me. It's good to see you guys here.
1: Talk about this. We talk a lot about this idea of preparing the younger generation for this world they're going to come into, which is going to be a lot different from the world our generation came into with regards to technology and AI. I mean, what were you talking to those kids about?
3: So the students come into our class. The course I created called The Agentic Self. They come in with zero, they leave with the agentic hero. We guide them through ethics, pointing out some of the tripwires that happen during social media, reminding them that they have to be ethical, they're accountable for the agent that they're going to be deploying out there into society.
1: Mm-hmm.
3: And some of the students, the things that they've turned in for their final, it's a 16-week credited course.
1: Yeah.
3: Amazing companies by pointing out solutions to problems, pointing out problems and creating solutions to that problem. A woman by the name of Claudia, a company called Aki. Solution to vendors in the global south that aren't connected to the internet, don't have, you know, the knowledge of building agents, going there, giving them personal agents that they can build, and that agent being accessible on a phone call.
1: Yeah.
3: So
1: with this idea, when we talk about agents, I mean, it scares a lot of people. Some people say, oh, your agent, that just means somebody's going to take my job or something like that. Now, you've done a lot to sort of not only educate people about this, but I even saw a product that you had a teddy bear. Was it Mofo teddy bear?
3: Yes.
1: Okay.
3: Yes.
1: All right. But this is AI within that, basically an agent, agentic AI in that. Mm-hmm. Was the idea to kind of make this a little bit, I mean, I guess teddy bears are human, but for lack of a better word, to humanize this a little bit more, or what?
3: No, it's just it's a fusion of creativity and technology.
1: Uh-huh.
3: So the Mofo is not a toy.
2: Hmm.
3: So on the box it says, I am not a toy.
1: Yeah.
3: It's a tool to get work done.
1: Mm-hmm.
3: in the form of something that's expressive that you could communicate with. We have our text-to-expression architecture. Mm-hmm. So we know what text-to-speech is. We know what ASR is. We know what LLMs are. We have this text-to-expression. So the agent's able to express itself and give you cues on your digital world where not everything should be verbalized.
2: Right.
3: You know?
4: Yeah.
3: You knew. So there's other cues that you can do that are outside of an emoji that you have to type in text.
4: Yeah.
3: So it allows the agent to express itself for things that you are going to deem with you and that device personal to you. But more importantly, it's an amazing art project.
4: Yeah. Mm-hmm.
3: Creativity at its highest form.
2: I do want to talk a little bit about FYI.AI. And first of all, let me say, some of the investments you've made, a lot of investors would like to have that portfolio. But when it comes to what you've created there, what is sort of the mission statement? What are you trying to accomplish with FYI.AI?
3: So two. I started my philanthropic endeavors in 2008 with my I Am Angel Foundation, telling kids in the inner cities that they should apply themselves in this conversation around, you know, job creation, career creation, and industry designing. Like, use your imagination to its full potential. But when you tell a kid from the inner city to take a
5: And at the same point in time, software has accounted for 20% of high-yield portfolios. Mm-hmm. Software, the parts of software, existential to them.
1: Is the software concern, to the extent that we've seen it play out in the media, is that appropriate? Because it seems like you'll hear from some companies saying, look, you know, we're probably a lot stickier than even with AI out there than we would be without it. I know there's some other software companies that just have awful business models, but they were probably going to go away anyway.
5: The software concern's really appropriate.
1: Okay.
5: And look, and by the way, there's nothing systemic about it.
1: Okay.
5: It's like, you know, the telecom bust in 2001.
1: Mm-hmm.
5: 25% of telecom companies defaulted.
1: Mm-hmm.
5: Oil and gas crash 2014, 35% defaulted.
1: Mm-hmm.
5: So if there are 15, 20% defaults in software, it's concern? Yes. Systemic? No. Systemic's a whole different thing.
2: So the concerns in software warranted at this point in your view. I wonder if you see any opportunity in software, because whether those concerns are warranted or not, you have to imagine maybe there's some babies that have been thrown out with the bathwater.
5: Too early.
2: Too early.
5: Yeah. So, and I'll just give you our perspective. For the last 2 years, there have been busted software companies. We have looked at them. You know, we've had a team of people looking at them, studying them.

0: So when we look at this software cycle, we're in the software default cycle, we think it's going to take 9 months, 12 months to figure out which ones are really popping. Mm-hmm. And I think to our point of view, yeah, there's product out there, but we're just being very careful.
1: Yeah, I was wondering.
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3: On the latest edition of the Bloomberg Daybreak Europe podcast, we discuss the plans for a digital euro, why it has progressed so slowly so far, but maybe seeing a fresh drive.
4: The digital euro is essentially a proposed form of digital cash from the European Central Bank. So the idea would be that instead of being money like the ones we have now, which is issued essentially by commercial banks, this would be issued by the central bank. And the idea would be that it would be sort of like a cryptocurrency. We could spend it digitally. I guess for the consumer, it might not make much of a difference. But the idea here is that it's strategic because in Europe, we still depend a lot for digital payments on foreign companies. Think of Visa and MasterCard. If you're tapping, if you're getting on the tube this morning, you will be tapping your cards or you'll have Apple Pay. And so Europe is very conscious that we're not, that it's not that sovereign in terms of payment infrastructure. And so the digital euro would be a way to give euro some sovereignty in the future where digital money becomes even more prevalent.
3: Yes, it's absolutely fascinating. What's holding up the project though from actually going forwards?
4: Well, I guess, you know, Europe is a big assemblage of countries, and so decisions have to be made democratically. And so Europe is doing what Europe does best, which is having a lot of debates and decisions, and it's taking a lot of time. So now the proposed timeline, at best, it would come out in 2028. Which for many people, if you think about it in crypto terms, it's 2 million years. And even just in general, in technology terms, it's quite long. But, you know, there's a process that needs to be followed. It needs to be, it has been approved by Parliament, but it needs to take further steps before it can become reality.
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0: Trouble.
5: Okay.
0: Europe is about...
5: You put a lot of money into Europe.
0: We have.
5: Yeah.
0: 30% of the overall high-yield market struggling economically. West Germany probably going into a recession. Real estate as an asset class, slow-moving tsunami over the last 2, 3, 4 years, picking up speed as we kind of go. Right? So when we... This is not... Romain, it's not pockets of opportunity. It is like large chunks of industry and businesses.
5: But you
0: are
5: rattled
0: in
5: off quite a few areas. But the idea you see that as opportunity seems to suggest you think the cycle that we're in is a cycle, that this is a down cycle and that these will rebound.
0: Yes.
5: Okay.
0: When we invest there, Romain, we look at it even a little, we add a little something.
5: Okay.
0: Sure, we think they'll rebound. But we think a lot of these businesses which get troubled, there's a lot of upside operationally by going in and fixing them. Mm-hmm. So when we are buying, we're not just buying for the rebound.
5: Yeah.
0: We are saying this is an undermanaged business. Mm-hmm. Let's fix it. It's got a lot of upside. The rebound is just extra if and when it comes.
1: I do want to just talk a little bit about potential ripple effects here, because I'm taking a look at an interview you gave to some of our colleagues on the print side. When bring it back to software, you talked about how this software pain is going to taint everything across credit. And with that in mind, I mean, we just got through a first quarter where the redemption quests from some of these BDCs were really interesting to look at. And I wonder, you know, should this continue, would you expect to see more quarters of these types of levels of requests to pull money?
0: I think our sense, when you see this happen with these open-ended funds, it's not one and done. When people put in redemption requests and they can't be fully redeemed, it creates even more redemptions as you go. I think our sense would be 12 months, 18 months for this cycle to work through. So it's not over.
1: It's not over. Victor, it's really great to get some time with you. Would love to pick up this conversation again soon. That is Victor Khosla. He is founder and CIO over at SVP. And meanwhile, we did get those earnings from AMD, Romain. First quarter adjusted operating margin, 25%. As you can see, their first quarter adjusted EPS coming in at $1.37. The estimate had been for $1.28. And when it comes to the look ahead, some details here when it comes to second quarter revenue coming in, or rather the estimate coming in.

0: And for between $10.9 billion to $11.5 billion, yeah. The estimate had been for $10.52 billion.
1: Yeah, we're still talking about a company. I mean, we're talking about 38% revenue growth, which for a company of these size, I guess would be lauded under any circumstance here. There was some margin compression in the most recent quarter, though it might be part of the reason why you're not seeing more of a reaction to the upside. The company also saying that the engagement around that 450 and that Helios product, which of course is what everyone wants to know about in their words, Katie, is strengthening.
0: Strengthening, absolutely. And certainly you can see shares strengthening after hours, really across the board. AMD now popping a little bit more. We're going to continue to keep an eye on that. But let's turn to our next guest. Pranina Puri has spent her career working at top firms across Wall Street. Specifically, she spent 5 years over at Goldman Sachs on both the credit arbitrage desk and in the principal investment area, currently over at HPS, where she is a founding partner and head of liquid credit. Great to see you.
2: Great to see you.
0: Let's talk about liquid credit because, you know, you think about private credit. We've spent a lot of time on it already. I want to talk about what you like in liquid credit because I know that higher quality, high yield bonds is on your list. Tell us why.
2: I think liquid credit, I guess a couple of things. One is that this has been it's a good income environment, and earnings have been strong, defaults have been low, and therefore spreads have been reasonably tight, I would say, in high yield. Spreads are a little wider in the loan market, but the ability to just generate income, if you can avoid mistakes, is meaningful right now in the liquid world. And so the high yield bond market is interesting. Base rates are higher, which also helps on a yield compounding basis. On the loan market, most of the weakness has been pretty isolated to software. Now, I will say software is software, and then it's IT services, and then it's professional services. So you could bucket it in a lot of different ways. But for the most part, I would say that the weakness in that loan market it has been isolated to those sectors most in the line of fire for AI. However, some of that has rebounded now and the loan market's up on the year with and without software. You can slice up the index all different ways. So I think on the liquid side, sort of the power of compounding is good.
0: Yeah.
2: The techno's really strong. We're coming off of years of very limited supply.
0: Yeah, and it's interesting because we have that conversation when it comes to the investment grade liquid market all the time about the fact that you do have the hyperscalers, all of this AI CapEx coming through, maybe pushing spreads up a little bit just because you have that big bomb of supply, but that doesn't sound like it's necessarily a factor when it comes to the supply dynamics, when it comes to high yield.
2: You know, you're starting to see it. There's been a lot of hyperscaler and AI-related debt financing in the investment grade market, but you're seeing it in the high yield market also. I mean, I think, you know, the numbers are sort of like $30 or $40 billion year to date. The estimates are for up to $80 billion. These numbers are moving very, very quickly, by the way. Whatever the number was 3 weeks ago, it's not the same numbers this day. But let's use sort of circa $80 billion, and maybe it's a little less, 60 to 80, even if you could say. The gross issuance is expected to be around $400 billion. That's a big percentage of the high yield market.
0: Fair.
2: And this last week we saw the first loan that was being financed as well. So I think there's so much financing need for AI related CapEx, whether it be access to the investment grade market, it can be access to the private investment grade market, it can be access to the high yield market, the loan market. So I actually kind of disagree with that. I think that you're seeing that financing opportunity available in all markets.
1: I've asked this question of a lot of folks in this space, and this about duration and the idea of a potential duration mismatch. I mean, we know how fast AI and this technology is moving here. So how do you structure lending products? I mean, you know, if you're, you know, locking in at 10 years with for effectively a data center or some sort of technological advancement that might be completely different in 2 or 5 years, how do you sort of approach that?
2: Yeah, so the way the data center financings have taken place thus far is that you either have a data center financing or you have a GPU financing.
1: Okay.
2: And so in both of those instances, because it's still early days, I mean, the first one was the Meta deal. I think it was done in October or something like that last year, right?
1: Yeah.
2: So, and that was $29 billion. Mm-hmm. Each of these has been reasonably bespoke. And what I mean by that is there's a range of terms on these deals. Some of them have four-year rolling lease terms and you can release. Some of them might have a guarantee from a parent company, so you can look to that guarantee. Some of them might have amortization. There's deals that we've seen that are five-year amortizing to get to your question. So I think that every single one of these so far has been reasonably bespoke and been structured, and things like

0: answer your question directly, you know, what is protective in terms of mismatches? Amortization is protective.
1: Yeah.
0: Releasing is protective. Residual value guarantees are protective. So there's a whole host of sort of ways to get around that.
1: I do just want to ask you a question about the business. HPS now under BlackRock, and I'm just wondering, you know, you're sit along, you know, $3 trillion in public assets alongside your private credit book here. How does that work?
0: The sourcing funnel is super wide. Mm-hmm. It's just gotten so much wider. And so that's been a real asset to our business, I think, on the private side. So on the private side, just to remember, we have the direct lending business, we have a junior capital business, we have a private investment grade business. So being able to see all the things, we're able to see, the aperture is much wider. So that's number one. Two is that BlackRock is involved in so many stocks. And so oftentimes we're getting access to companies that we might not have had as easy access to, just in terms of diligence. And that's been super helpful. And then on the liquid side, the aperture wider has given us sort of a little more heft and scale, I would say, than we had before.
1: Okay. Pranima, great to catch up with you.
0: You too.
1: We can't let it go by too long. Pranima Puri, a founding partner and head of liquid credit over at HPS Investment Partners. And, you know, Katie, she mentioned that big Meta deal, $27, $28, $29 billion deal. Well, guess what? Coming up, we're actually going to talk to one of the guys who was part of that. Remember, that was the big Pingpo deal. That was their biggest ever here. And there are a lot of talk here that we're going to see deals even larger than that coming down the pike as we continue our coverage here in Beverly Hills.
2: Yeah.
1: The Milken Conference. We're going to talk to the CEO of PIMCO, Manny Roman, when we come back after the break, right here on Bloomberg.

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1: On the latest Masters in Business podcast, my conversation with iCapital's Lawrence Calcano discussing their trillion-dollar platform for financial professionals.
2: We are very focused on helping financial advisors serve their clients. It's not a B2C model. It's a B2B2C model. And so really all the clients at iCapital are advisors, you know, and or obviously the GPs that are trying to reach those advisors. And so for financial advisors, if they're large, we can build a whole white label capability for them so they can, in effect, have an operating system to run their alts, structured investments or annuities business, as well as the data aggregation that they have to do for clients with information that's everywhere. For advisors that are maybe a little smaller, that don't have sort of a persistent need, they can come to our marketplace and see a menu of hundreds of funds where they can avail themselves of those funds for their clients.
1: Really, really interesting. So I like the description of iCapital as the world's alternative investment marketplace for advisors and wealth managers. When you joined in 2013, what problem were you trying to solve?
2: Yeah, we were trying to help the advisors who had left, as I mentioned, left their homes to start off their new businesses, and we felt like we could actually create for them an investment platform to allow them to be able to service their clients, you know, consistent with how they had previously served them.
0: 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Here's Jonathan Farrow.
3: Torsten Slok of Apollo joins us now. So the headline we got from Coinbase earlier on was job cuts, and job cuts attributed to becoming more of a startup, like culture, AI, all those things. Can we start with call centers in the Philippines and tell everyone why they're wrong about all of this?
4: Well, what's so interesting about this is that running a call center has become cheaper and cheaper and cheaper, and in particular cheaper when you have, of course, voice recognition, when you have AI helping you. So that's why employment in call centers in the Philippines for the last 10 years has actually been going up, telling you that running a call center is cheaper. That means more companies are using call centers and they're expanding because it's becoming cheaper to produce the service of being a call center.
3: Now, is that just call centers, or do you see this applying to a bigger proportion of the labor market?
4: It is exactly something you can apply to the whole economy, because the issue is essentially that inputs are becoming cheaper. And when inputs become cheaper, maybe there's more demand for those inputs. So think of this for radiologists. Radiologists read a scan, and the scan, of course, can be read now by AI. But as that has become cheaper and cheaper, the salary for radiologists at the moment around 500,000 has continued to go up, and employment for radiologists has also continued to go up. So broadly speaking, if you take your economic textbook out and you ask the question, what happens when it becomes cheaper to produce something? The answer is there's much more demand for that thing.
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5: PIMCO, the $2 trillion asset manager, has made a big push into the $20 trillion plus asset-backed financing market with deals spanning digital infrastructure, auto loans, equipment-based lending, aircraft leasing, residential mortgages, just to name a few. And it just led that $27 billion debt package for Meta Platforms data center that we were just talking about, mm-hmm. Katie. The CEO of PIMCO, Emmanuel Roman, joins us now here at Milk Gang. Great to see you, Manny.
6: Thank you for having me.
5: Let's talk about that data center deal. I mean, that was huge. I mean, it was your biggest, I believe. And there are a lot of people saying that the size of these deals that we're seeing, they're just going to get bigger.
6: So let's sort of look first at the macro picture. The macro picture is that there's an enormous amount of capex that needs to happen, mm-hmm. and it needs to be funded. And there's different ways to fund it, but in the structure, you had Morgan Stanley being the lead bank, mm-hmm. and then you had a pref equity, mm-hmm. and then you had a lot of debt. Yeah. And we found the debt to be incredibly attractive, and we flexed our size mm-hmm. to actually have a very good investment mm-hmm. for our investors. We did the exact same thing last week with Oracle. It's in the press. Mm-hmm. And you know, we don't know how many more of those there are, but they are quite attractive piece of paper. And, you know, they need to be structured. There's an insurance angle. There's, you know, a due diligence angle. You need to find the right pref equity, the right attachment point, and all of these things. But, you know, it's been very attractive.
5: Are you anticipating to see more deals of this size or larger?
6: We anticipate to see more of these. They may happen in different ways. You know, some of the Magnificent Seven don't need anyone to fund themselves, and so they may just go in the public market and issue debt, which is good for us, given the fact we're PIMCO, and some of them may need more structured transaction. So I think all works.
7: Deals of this size being one thing, but overall, I mean, what does your pipeline look like? What would you like it to look like when it comes to some of this data center financing, especially when it comes to asset-backed finance?
6: I think the honest answer is we look at the whole world and we try to decide what's attractive and what's not. And so we would compare any infrastructure deal to what else we can do in the world.
7: Right.
6: And so, you know, these two deals were incredibly attractive. We've done some others which are not public. And the next one, hopefully, will meet our criterion. But the world, all of a sudden, because of what's happening in Iran, there's a lot of attractive opportunity to invest. And you know, you need to sort of rank them and see where they fit. And, you know, we have different clients with different liquidity profile. And some of them are insurance company, and so they only can buy rated notes, and some of this have different constraints.
7: Well, expand on that a little bit more, because, you know, you think about what's going on in the Middle East, the geopolitical tension that we've seen unfold over the past 2 months. We talk a lot about the risks, the disruptions, but expand a little bit on the opportunities that you do see for PIMCO potentially here.
6: So I'll give you a snapshot. We have a very successful emerging market business. I hate the world emerging markets. Well, you mentioned emerging market, I think of France, but it doesn't really apply in this case. We have very good relationship with the various issuer in the Middle East. As you know, they all have high rating, and the FT reported that we had been quite involved in terms of lending money to them. But, you know, you're dealing with AA or AAA issuers who need money and decide to tap the capital market very quickly, and then we either do a very quick one-off transaction or we anchor a transaction where some of the people come. And, you know, they were very attractive to us. And once again, you know, it's a very important footprint of what we do.
5: I am curious, too, particularly with some of these larger debt deals. I mean, are you going to take a much bigger role in distributing some of the debt that you underwrite?
6: I think we will have co-investment. And I think we work with bank. I think we want a client to benefit from the investment. We're not a bank. We don't have a broker-dealer. We don't try to sell to other people and making a fee. And I think that's been a good model for us. And I think, you know, if you look at the net result of Meta and the Oracle deal, it's been incredibly profitable for investors. And I think that's, you know, that's the alpha and the omega, if I may say.
5: The alpha and the omega. In this environment, whether it's the geopolitical issues, the economic concerns, or even just the market volatility that we've seen here, is that created new opportunities for you in any meaningful way?
6: Sure. You know, the stress in private credit and in, you know, BDC, you know, we were reported to lend money to one of our friendly competitor, to your piece of paper, it was slightly cheap. You know, these things arise because people need help. And, you know, we're going to be very opportunistic and try to maximize return. And, you know, I often say you never know what the game is going to be. Sometimes the game is great, in which case there's plenty of things to do. And like in period like 2005 and 2006, everything to us looks super expensive. And so we stay on the sideline and we wait for the for better time to come.
5: You know, I just want to point out, you know, speaking of game, did you know that Manny was taking time off from the Arsenal Madrid game?
6: I know.
5: Arsenal's up 1-0 about less than 15 minutes
6: ago. You know, when
5: so
6: you
5: we
6: when
5: appreciate
6: you're,
5: you being
6: no
5: here.
6: Thank you. When you're an Arsenal supporter, it's a long life of suffering.
7: Well, we appreciate, you know, you taking a pause on that life. And I do want to get back to private credit, but before we move on totally from AI data center financing, we talked to a lot of people who also see this as a big opportunity that they're pursuing. But I'm curious, in your perspective, what are the risks here? What are you keeping an eye on as, you know, you look to maybe build this pipeline?
6: So our pipeline is essentially lending money to really safe company. You think of Meta, for example. Meta has $1 trillion of market cap. So when you plug this into a capital structure model, it's incredibly safe. Now, for some of the people, they're going to want to build data center in the U.S. And the data center you're going to need to think about how fast the obsolescence go, and then what you do with the data center at the end and how you're going to sell it. And, you know, this is a different sort of risk. You know, we built data center in Europe, so far so good, but I think there's issues, and I think you know, we'll know more 5 years, 7 years, 10 years from now. They are more complicated transactions which have to do with financing chips, GPU. They have a higher return. I think you need to structure them well. Some of them will be public, some of them will be private. And, you know, we'll look at the attractiveness of any possible deal and see how they work out. And I'm sure there'll be here and there deals which don't work out so well.
7: Mm-hmm.
6: Either people cut corners, or it's less attractive, or people are desperate for...
7: Well, to your point, it's going to be fascinating to see what the story looks like in 5 to 7 years. But let's
6: I don't know about you. I don't remember what it was like when Steam came in England in 1770.
7: No, you know, I'd really have to search back in my memories, but it's...
8: Yeah, we were talking about Mesopotamia earlier, and now we're talking about Steam in England, so
7: yeah,
8: a lot of historical parallels.
6: Yeah, Mesopotamia is more exciting than Steam, but I would agree with that.
7: Let's talk about the exciting world of private credit a little bit more here, because, you know, coming out of the quarter that we saw with all the redemption requests, the question has been raised whether or not this push to put private credit, private assets in general, into 401ks, into retirement systems, whether or not that's an appropriate place for them to live. And I wonder how you're thinking through that at PIMCO.
6: Well, I think there are various layers of the question. I think the first question is, you know, the investor tolerance for illiquidity. And I think one needs to carefully think about that.
2: Mm-hmm.
6: I think the second question is, where do you mark your position, and what's the fair market price in terms of discovery? And I think it's fair to say that in the private equity world, most positions were marked to model. In our world, everything is daily mark.
7: Mm.
6: And I think that the moment you attack the retail market, every single investor is going to buy and sell every single day. And so the valuation is really, really important. And I think people sometimes get confused between valuation and then redemption and then illiquidity, and they're connected but different issue. And at the end of the day, people are going to look at semi-liquid and sort of say, is that better on a risk-adjusted return than other options I may have in terms of investing? And then everyone is going to make different decisions. I think what may not be understood when you talk about the 401k market is that the 401k market is very good for people who retire.
7: Mm-hmm.
6: It's very cheap. The options make sense from a very long-term standpoint. And you can buy index fund and low fee fund for a very long time at cheap valuation, and I think that's probably a good thing.
8: I am curious about what's been going on with interest rates, and particularly, I mean, given you know, the outsized roles PIMCO has in the MBS market, there's been a lot of talk about whatever's going to happen with Fannie Freddie and whether them being in limbo actually benefits PIMCO to a certain extent here. Is that something that you're talking about,

0: Of course.
1: Okay.
0: And my partner Dan Iverson comes from the mortgage world. I mean, this is our bread and butter. Mortgages have rallied quite a bit. Mm-hmm. It's an integral part of what we do, and we're going to see what Kevin Warsh decides to do with the balance sheet of the Fed.
1: Yeah.
0: There may be more mortgages. Mortgages are really important because that's how we all buy houses. And of course, if there was a way to get mortgage rate lower, everything else being equal, it would help the economy. And of course, it's incredibly complicated in itself.
1: Well, you mentioned Dan Iverson. I mean, I think he was on Bloomberg a couple of months ago, and he kind of talked about this idea of MBS spread compression, the idea that rates would come down. And that seemed to be tethered to also the idea of whatever changes might be afoot at the Fed with Kevin Warsh potentially coming in. Is that something that you yourself have advocated for with the administration?
0: No,
1: at all?
0: We don't advocate.
1: Okay,
0: we don't advocate as a matter of.
1: Okay, fair enough.
0: I would say nearly religion.
1: Okay.
0: You know,
1: you're wishing for that?
0: No. All we're saying is we're saying mortgages are cheap.
1: Okay, yeah.
0: One way you can think about what the Fed can do is its balance sheet and what the Fed can do with its balance sheet. And, you know, I think given the current environment and what's happening in the Gulf, it's unlikely that the Fed can cut rates.
1: Mm-hmm.
0: Why is that? Because if you were to cut rates right now, the back end of the curve would probably, you know, go up, and that wouldn't be helpful because mortgage rates are linked to the back end of the curve, not the front end. And so the degree of freedom you have are not that many until the situation stabilizes and people could look through inflation and sort of say, you know what, on a secular trend, inflation is going to go down. And what to kind of come back to what we were talking of before, AI is incredibly deflationary. I mean, I don't know whether you have used Claude in your own personal life, but I mean, it's unbelievable.
1: Yeah,
0: it's unbelievable. And I think we are big users of AI, and I think it's a big CapEx investment for us in terms of making sure that.
2: Well, talk to us about that a little bit more, you know, in the short amount of time we have left with you, because that's a big question across industries right now. How are firms actually implementing AI? You said it's a big CapEx spending. Have you seen a return on that? And if so, where?
0: Well, I'll give you a very simple example. There's been a situation with a fraud called Tricolore. Okay. And Tricolore is a situation where you have many different parts of, you know, an origination platform, and there's many documents to check and so on.
2: Mm-hmm.
0: What's better than AI? To check at every single agreement and making sure that you have another pair of eyes who systematically look at the things, and you need to basically have the right system to do so, but it's going to give us another way to look at, for example, related party transaction and the cash and who has access to the cash, and just making sure there's another pair of eyes.
2: Yeah.
0: And that's a good example of what AI can do, and it's incredibly powerful, and if you train it properly, you're going to get to really, really good result. And I think we have a whole database of experience that we're going to train our own model on, use an LLM from the outside, and sort of make sure that we have better predictive analytics in terms of what we do.
2: All right. Well,
1: have you always been an Arsenal fan?
0: Since 1992.
1: Okay.
2: 1992.
1: My condolences.
2: All right.
0: I know. Oh, we won in 2006. We were undefeated.
1: Okay. All right. All right.
2: Well, it looks like you're going to win at least this game. I hope I didn't just jinx it.
0: Don't jinx it.
2: Manny Roman, really great to spend
0: time with you.
2: Nice
0: to see you again.
2: That is Manny Roman. He is the CEO of PIMCO. Now, coming up on the close, we're going to be speaking with the CEO of onsemi about the Maker's latest earnings report, plus latest with Wall Street titan Ken Kencel on the state of credit. This is the close on Bloomberg.
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9: On the latest edition of the Bloomberg Intelligence Podcast, a conversation with Ether Ranganathan, Bloomberg Intelligence analyst on U.S. media, on earnings from Paramount, Skydance,
10: They actually did a really good job, Paul. So, you know, just from the results that they reported for the first quarter, it was really strong. Both revenue as well as adjusted EBITDA came in well above consensus estimates. And, you know, the really encouraging thing and what investors look at quarter in and quarter out is how well they are progressing on the streaming front. And they had pretty good subscriber growth. A lot of this has been driven by their new UFC deal. But more importantly, they actually reported profits. Remember, this is a service that has been a very, has been racking up loss after loss, quarter after quarter. But for the first time, you know, there was an inflection. They reported about $250 million in adjusted EBITDA, and they are actually going to sustain momentum when it comes to that profitability. So across the board, actually pretty good numbers. But then, as you said, there's just a lot of different moving pieces and a lot of investor anxiety about those moving pieces.
11: And I want to pick at some of those moving pieces right now, Geetha, because revenue from Paramount's film studios grew 11%. There was a strong theatrical performance from the horror movie Scream 7, so I guess lots of fans out there. But sales in Paramount's TV unit fell 6%. Was that driven by just lost business, or is there a fall off in advertising, or maybe a little bit of both?
10: Across the ecosystem, Alexis, we are seeing a weakness in TV linear advertising, and of course, no exception there at Paramount as well. They're obviously going to have a little bit more weakness for the second quarter. That's what they guided.
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18: On Semi reporting first quarter results yesterday that were better than expected, with an outlook that was largely in line with expectations. Now the results signaling a firm path to recovery for the chip maker. Let's discuss with Hassan El-Khoury. He is the CEO of On Semi, joining us now for more. Hassan, great to see you.
19: Good to see you.
18: So let's talk a little bit about these results, because taking a look at what the sell side has to say, it seems like there's an idea out there that the recovery in your key markets will maybe be a little bit slower than hope. So just walk us through what you're seeing there.
19: So I'll talk a little bit about the markets in general and our key markets. And I'll start with the highest results, which is the positive surprise, which is AI data center. Of course, we entered the quarter 90 days ago expecting growth in AI data center. We talked about the high teens growth. It came in at 30%, so almost 2x, and also doubled year over year, with a guidance that I gave for 2026 that we're going to double that revenue from 2025. Then we move to industrial. You know, the general parts of industrial have had better than we expected also, so that signals a broader recovery. And of course, we can correlate to the PMI being better than what it was 90 days ago, with the energy side of the industrial more on the second half of the year. Automotive is where everybody was expecting, and not I wouldn't say a recovery, but was expecting potentially a new update on it. And my update was, it's still the same. We are shipping to end demand, but that end demand has not really recovered yet. That now, whether you believe that's going to be the second half of the year or not, at least the first part of any recovery is balance, and we are at that balance.
1: So we've reached the trough, you think?
19: We've reached the trough. I actually called the trough. The bottom, which I have not done up until this quarter.
1: Okay, all right.
19: Which means that from now, we are expecting a growth trajectory. And I said, you know, the second half will be a growth from the first half of this year. So that signals a better than expected overall.
1: I mean, looking forward, I am curious about your strategy with China, this idea of innovating in China, powering the world, whatever the phrase was that you used. I mean, you're doing that at a time where there's a lot of scrutiny right now on U.S. companies doing business with China in any way that Washington maybe, you know, finds unsettling. How do you navigate that?
19: So the navigation is, it benefits us also as a U.S. company, where the pace of innovation, but also how how much you push the boundary of innovation.

0: We carry that forward here. I'll give you an example. We are leaders in 800-volt power management in cars and EVs. Mm-hmm. We're number one in that market. We have broken through a lot of that technology barriers to get to that 800-volt. Mm-hmm. Where's AI data center headed? To 800-volt, high-voltage DC. That capability, which we've been doing for the last 5 years in automotive, we are able to carry and intercept with a very quick introduction to remove the barrier of power that we see in AI data center. We're able to leverage that very quickly and introduce it. And the fact we still manufacture in North America, it's a win-win for us as a North American semiconductor supplier.
1: Yeah, and just real quickly, I mean, so you are consolidating your fabs, right, into somewhat the higher... is that the idea?
0: Correct. Yeah. So we call the fab right, which is consolidating our fabs. We actually shut down fabs overseas, and we brought that capacity back to the U.S.
1: To the U.S., right, which is what this administration wants
0: to
1: see.
0: That's exactly it.
1: And you're going to continue to do that?
0: We're going to continue to do that.
1: All right, Hassan, great to have you here. And congratulations on your most recent earnings. Hassan El-Khoury there, the CEO of ON Semiconductor. Of course, they had their earnings yesterday. Mm-hmm. We got earnings today out of AMD. Supermicro, also a big in the data center business. As well, you can take a look at the after-hours trade there. AMD shares were actually up about 6%. So the knee-jerk reaction was a little bit tepid, but you see investors now finding a little bit more reason to be optimistic about what they heard. And why wouldn't you? I mean, they did provide a wide guidance, and maybe that's scared a few folks here. But you're still talking about a business, at least on the revenue side, growing at about 38%.
2: I will say they had a high bar, at least when you take a look at the market performance as of late. You think about April; it was huge for a lot of the chip names, particularly for AMD. Shares rising 74% last month alone. So expectations maybe at least elevated from the market's perspective, but you can see that rally has been building after hours. It's going to be interesting to see if it holds through tomorrow's open.
1: All right, let's get back to what's been going on in the credit markets. Our next guest has been through multiple credit cycles, starting his career over at Drexel Burnham, then helping build high-yield businesses at Chase, at SBC, Warburg, then founding Churchill Financial, then going to Carlyle, then rebuilding Churchill under Nuveen's umbrella. And guess what? He was named just last year the M&A Advisor Hall into the M&A Advisor Hall of Fame last year in 2025. Ken Kinsale joins us here. Great to
3: How
1: have you here.
3: You're How always you, in our friend? Hall of Good Fame. Good to see you. Hall of Fame.
1: Are you tired about talking about the next shoe to drop in private credit?
3: All I get asked these days is, tell me about private credit. What are we seeing? What are the opportunities? Yeah. What's going on? The short answer is, I don't think we've ever seen such a dichotomy that we're seeing now. Mm-hmm. The fundamentals remaining very strong, and yet the narrative and the dynamics, you know, in the media have been more critical. So, look, I'm here to tell you that if you look at underlying what's going on with portfolios, qualities remain very good. Yeah. We're not seeing any evidence of increases in default rates or otherwise credit deterioration. So, I think we're in a bit of a contrast period of time. Obviously, we're looking at the data real time, but we're certainly not seeing anything right now that would indicate any real problems.
1: I mean, you've really sort of made your bones in the middle market direct lending. I am curious just about the evolution of that market. Is it still middle market? I mean, because some of your competitors are kind of going up to upper middle market, if you will, which I don't know exactly what that means. What is the middle market these days? And is it healthy?
3: Yeah, I think it is. Yeah. And I think it's actually coming back to us, right? Yeah. I mean, you certainly saw firms kind of move up and almost compete with the syndicated loan market. That's coming back our way now. I think, you know, given the dynamics and the redemption pressure you're seeing in some of those managers, those companies are now coming back and looking at, you know, the core middle market as a place to finance, right? So I think we'll see slightly larger deals, potentially a little bit better pricing, underlying terms and conditions maybe favoring lenders a little bit more than they had been. So a little bit of disruption is not a bad thing.
2: Ken, if you'll forgive me, I do want to go back to just private credit broadly right now, because I am curious. I hear what you're saying. The fundamentals are good. You know, there were some maybe liquidity expectation mismatches, but how are you thinking about private credit returns this year? Have they eroded at all versus last year?
3: The short answer is, you know, we're continuing to see good quality. I mean, it's all about quality at the end of the day, right? And I would say the quality we're seeing now in terms of deal activity remains quite good. You know, we actually had a record quarter in the fourth quarter. First quarter has been good. Things slowed a bit in March and April, so we definitely did see a bit of a drop off. But I think what you're seeing now with the disruption is the opportunity to get a little bit better pricing, right? So I'd say 25, 50 basis points better pricing than we've seen. I think you've seen an opportunity where the dynamics are a little bit better in favor of lenders. So I think the risk return dynamic

0: right now is actually, you know, moving more toward lenders and an opportunity to put out capital at right. somewhat better returns. Things were getting a bit overheated, particularly yeah. in the large cap market. So having it come back a bit, the redemption pressure that some of those lenders that relied heavily on retail are now pulling back a bit. So right. it actually is helping the supply demand dynamic a little
1: well,
0: bit.
1: Well, that's
0: too.
1: What I've been wondering, whether or not it's getting maybe a little bit less crowded. Citigroup, someone over there used the phrase of tourists coming through on the lending side. And I wonder, you know, are you seeing the tourists back out a little bit?
0: I think there's something to that. You know, I think, you know, and not only are they pulling back a little bit due to some of the redemption dynamics that are playing out, but I also think you're starting to see the lenders that maybe were a bit aggressive over the last several years starting to see some issues in the portfolio. I don't think it's broad-based, but I do think you're starting to see distinctions between managers, which is a good thing for the larger, higher-performing managers like ourselves, and maybe some of the tourists not really being able to raise capital or maybe having some issues. So I think it's overall, I'm quite optimistic about what we're seeing right now.
2: You think we're going to see more real alpha out there?
0: I think we are.
2: Yeah.
0: Okay. I think we're seeing more differentiation among managers. Mm. The thing I would say is that institutions have not stopped allocating at all to private credit, right? Mm. Despite all the noise on the retail side and some of the redemptions we've seen, I think those will continue for the next few quarters.
2: Yeah.
0: On the institutional side, it's been almost the opposite. Yeah. Right. Institutions saying, no, we like private credit. We like the long term returns. You know, we understand there's a fundamental illiquidity, but we're getting paid a premium for that illiquidity. You know, so I don't think I've seen the kind of dichotomy we're seeing right now and that we've seen in a while. So,
2: Ken, great to have you. As always, Ken Kinsell is the CEO and president over at Churchill Asset Management as we wrap up our coverage for this Tuesday, but guess what? We're going to be back tomorrow, Getty.
1: Day three.
2: Yeah, and we got a lot of big guests here. We're going to talk to Tony Manella over at Eldridge, and who else here?
1: We're also going to be speaking to the CEO of Match Group, as well as the CEO of Elevest.
2: Yeah.
1: And we're going to have a baseball conversation as well. You're going to have to help me out there.
2: It's Mark Adonasio. I mean, Milwaukee Brewers. What is it? Come on.
1: I just learned what baseball is.
2: A lot of that. Dina DiLorenzo over at Guggenheim. A full lineup. We appreciate you joining us here from the Milken Conference with our special extended coverage of the close on Bloomberg.
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5: Frankly, when you look at it, in an environment where the economy is powering ahead, in an environment where the hyperscalers, they have, proportionally less worry about energy price fluctuations, and they have lots of free cash flow.
4: Evercore ISI is steeped in the tradition of Ed Hyman, Roger Altman, and others with multi-decade perspective. What's different now driving the shock of these ginormous companies popping 50 and 100 basis points of margin improvement? I've never seen it.
5: I think it's just the accumulated discipline of think about it. You know, you could have been left by the wayside during the pandemic. That was an absolutely galvanizing moment.
4: Are you criticizing I'm in triple leverage all cash? Talk about left by the wayside? You're killing me.
6: So, Julian, the interesting thing here is earnings growth has been extraordinary, as you mentioned. 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
5: Well, actually, it's been broader than we would have expected, and you know, we're very thankful for that. And even in a sector like financials, which price performance-wise has been a laggard this year, the growth has been excellent.
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7: Joining me now is the chief financial officer of Duke Energy, Brian Savoy. Brian, I'm looking at EPS. 193 was the print. 187 was what we were expecting. So a decent beat. And you keep the full year forecast unchanged. What gives you the confidence to do that in Q1, and why not raise?
8: It's such an exciting day for us. I'm incredibly

0: incredibly proud of Duke's performance in Q1, beating both in the top and the bottom line. We're advancing generation across the system with a focus of speed to power. The point about the guidance for the year, it's early in the year. We want to see how the year plays out. Q3 is our largest quarter, so as the heat comes, so does the energy flow, and we want to definitely see Q3 before we would adjust guidance at this point.
1: Electric utilities adjusted income came in a little bit below consensus. So is that mix, weather, fuel, financing costs, or is there something more structural going on in the regulated business?
0: No, the regulated business had a couple of special charges related to merging the utilities and a settlement. So excluding that, which we clearly did, they're hitting on all cylinders. We're seeing growth from the critical infrastructure investments for our customers, and that the adjusted earnings clearly reflects that.
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3: Powered by more than 2,700 journalists and analysts in more than 120 countries across the globe, this is Bloomberg Radio.
4: From the Sky News Centre at 10. Breaking news, Arsenal are through to their first Champions League final in 20 years. They beat Atletico Madrid 2-1 on aggregate after a 1-0 win tonight in North London. They'll play either holders Paris Saint-Germain or Bayern Munich in Budapest at the end of the month. Prosecutors in England and Wales have been told to fast-track hate crimes after a rise in anti-Semitic attacks. Sir Keir Starmer held a meeting in Downing Street this morning, where he's told universities to report how they're addressing incidents. Campaigners think much of what was announced should have been happening anyway and want ministers to go further. Tory leader Kemi Badenoch wants pro-Palestine marches banned.
5: I still believe in free speech, but free speech has always had limits, where you can't shout fire in a crowded theatre, you can't defame or libel people, and you should not incite violence towards any group of people. What we're seeing with those marches is that they've become an area where the normalization of Jew hatred is taking place.
4: Elsewhere, a virus-hit cruise ship is at least 3 days away from the Canary Islands, where it will likely remain in quarantine. It's currently off the coast of Cape Verde. Three people have died on board with the rat-borne disease hantavirus. A British passenger and UK national crew member are among those taken ill. Travel blogger Jake Rosmarin is one of 150 people on board the ship.
6: All we want right now is to feel safe, to have clarity, and to get home. So if you're seeing coverage about this, just remember that there are real people behind it.
4: 900 jobs are going at Nissan across Europe, and two production lines are being condensed into one in Sunderland. The government admits it will be a concerning time for workers. A review's found institutional misogyny and systemic failures led to the mishandling of an investigation into a woman's death. Show jumper Katie Simpson died in County Londonderry in 2020. And the Rolling Stones are releasing a new record this summer. Foreign Tongues will feature guest appearances from Sir Paul McCartney and Robert Smith. That's the latest.
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9: Joining us now, the former Deputy National Security Advisor Victoria Coates. How connected are the stories? The meeting in the middle of this month between the Chinese and US leader and the war in the Middle East.
10: The headline is the meeting next week, because what happens between the United States and China is exponentially more important for the global economy. And so I think that that's why President Trump is keeping this trip on the books. We're seeing the preparations start in Beijing. So I think he's going to go there and try to, as Tyler was just reporting, come up with a new mechanism to make sure the trade stays under control, but also to see if we can get to some conflict resolution before it even begins with China, because nothing could be more devastating than a conflict between the United States and China.
11: But the Treasury Secretary said, let's see them step up some diplomacy and get the Iranians to open the strait. Is this going to be an ask from the President of the United States on the Iranians? Are they getting ahead of it with already inviting Abbas Araghchi to Beijing to have a meeting with Yang Yi?
10: So they need those tankers to come out. That reverse blockade that President Trump put on Iran is hurting China more than anybody else. So I don't know that this is an ask from President Trump as much as it is an ask from Chairman Xi that

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8: On the latest edition of the Wall Street Week podcast, we go to Sin City to talk with regional Fed President Mary Daly about one of the cities in her jurisdiction. Las Vegas has long been where Americans turn to take a risk, to hit it big. But as gambling has moved to our smartphones, the city is taking its own risk, moving beyond gambling into high-end entertainment.
9: International tourism has just dropped to the United States. Then you have, you know, the households who are making 50th percentile or less in household income. They're just making trade-offs. You know, they have to. Gas prices are higher. Other goods and services are higher. And they get here and they're like, okay, I'm going to pay for this experience, this show, but maybe I'm not going to spend as much at restaurants. Maybe I'll bring food into my hotel room. And so other aspects of this are hurting a little bit. But again, Las Vegas is used to this.
8: In a city built on volume and discretionary spending, even small pullbacks can have an outsized impact. Since the pandemic, Las Vegas unemployment has remained roughly a percentage point above the national average.
10: As you look from your perch at the Federal Reserve at the economy of Las Vegas, what are the major component parts? What do you really pay attention to? There's gaming, obviously, and you say not so much gaming, some other things.
9: Yeah, so I look at travel and leisure. So what are they doing in travel and entertainment? How are these different pockets doing? Then I also look at technology, and not so much the coding and things, but the infrastructure. You know, are they attracting investments in things like data centers, or they have a technical, you know, interest here. They want to build technology out because it's just a great place to put technical things.
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12: Hey there, you're listening to The Deal with Alex Rodriguez and Jason Kelly on Bloomberg Radio. I'm Jason Kelly, and today you're hearing a section from our conversation with Kara Nortman, the managing partner of Monarch Collective. What a treat to have you here. We've been circling this one for quite some time. We had your partner on, but we had to talk to you because you have a new deal. We love talking about new deals on The Deal. So welcome.
13: Thanks for having me. Super excited to be here with you too.
12: All right. So let's talk about Cleveland. Recently announced that Monarch Collective, the first institutional fund to become a shareholder, an owner in the WNBA. It caught a lot of people's attention, mine included. You and I have talked a lot about it offline. So let's talk about it online. How does this deal come about? Tell us about it.
13: Yeah, I mean, everything at Monarch really does come about the same way. We are a thesis-driven firm. And for truly what that means is anything we're working on, we're usually studying trends and markets and trying to build real, authentic relationships over not months, but years. And so when we started Monarch, Jasmine Robinson and I launched it January 1st, 2023, We had a number of theses, but the two main ones that we were spending the most time on were U.S. soccer, European soccer or football over there, and women's basketball. And I will say when we started, there was a ton of skepticism.

0: racism around women's basketball. The people were bought into soccer, and we can come back to that. And so, you know, in a lot of ways, we just are like, well, we're looking at media trends. We're looking at fan base trends. We're looking at arena dynamics and stadium dynamics. And can you build an amazing fan experience and capitalize, you know, a practice experience in a way that lives up to the values of Monarch? And basketball was incredibly exciting and interesting to us. And so we spent a lot of time doing all those things I just said. And then in the middle of that, we had a woman named Caitlin Clark come on the scene. And it was sort of like we were knee deep in trying to figure it out and do our thing. And then the world kind of, you know, woke up.
1: So how do you go about choosing where you're going to go? How does Cleveland specifically come into the picture?
0: Yeah. And by the way, when I say the world woke up, I want to pay homage to, you know, 5 million people watched Liberty play in the original season, I think it was in 1997, and David Stern, Adam Silver, and Kathy, and all the people who've put decades of work into doing this. But you kind of like see these inflection moments and the data.
1: It was a sea change. I don't think you. Yeah, that's a very defensible position.
0: I mean, we look at like the same four or five things. We really we have five values at Monarch. We run everything through them. And the way I look at it is sort of like we're values based and we're impact oriented. And then we're also market, partner, league, team oriented. And so both of those things have to happen. So what did we do? We spent time with a lot of different teams. I mean, we call Alex and the team over in Minnesota. We spent time with different teams. And honestly, a lot of this is sort of like, okay, what is the arena dynamic? Is it a new team or an existing team? Are all the regulations and rules set up for us to come in a thoughtful way and partner in a way that the league is looking for us to? But I'd say we look at market, partner, arena dynamic, practice dynamic, and then like, is there a spiritual alignment in terms of you want to build the best experience in the world, in this case, for fans, for players, and for front office. And then it's just, and then who wants to work with us, you know, because I think many people would like to be a part of the WNBA, and we like to be in partnerships with people who also really want us there and value our perspective and like a little bit of friction.
2: You know, we describe the WNBA as a hyper growth league. Specifically, and again, not to be specific about Cleveland, because I know you have restrictions, but just in generalities, are you looking at multiples of revenue? And when you look at multiples of revenues, are you putting a higher premium, meaning you would pay a higher multiple for a primary market versus secondary or tertiary market? Walk us through that a little bit.
0: Yeah, I'll walk you through it at like a Monarch level, right? Because we're now involved in five teams and a rights-based business that we fully incubated just for women's sports. And so four of them are soccer teams, three in the US, one in Berlin in Germany. And all of the other teams are independent teams. And this is a team that's affiliated obviously strongly with an NBA team. So we definitely, I would say like one of our core values is creativity and one of our core values is patience and another one is discipline. And so I think they all come to play when these transactions actually work, which is, yeah, of course we look at revenue multiples. Of course we look at the market. And I'll tell you like where I think people kind of unpack those in ways that are universal, but also sometimes miss the nuance of how you might analyze a Cleveland versus another market, which obviously Cleveland isn't one of the top media markets in the world. But, you know, there's all this public data out there about Cleveland. They sort of overachieve in terms of ticketing revenue, local viewership revenue. In the case of the W, there's only 16 teams, right? And you have more region you can kind of capture, and you're at a moment in time where you have 16 compared to 30, and how much of the Midwest? How does Manchester United become Manchester United? How does the Dallas Cowboys become the Dallas Cowboys? What is it about what you do that's local that could be universal? And how does the team see that? So we definitely look at all the things a private equity investor would look at. But there's so many characteristics. And again, I'll talk about soccer because it's probably easier to, right? Like in Angel City, this is the team I co-founded with Julie Ehrman and Natalie Portman. You know, the public valuations came out recently that put it at, I don't know, $335 million. Like, how do you get to that? Well, it's revenue, it's multiples. But in that case, you can look at season tickets, the market, et cetera. But also how much capital needs to go into these teams to build to the next phase, right? Because you're investing at a point in time and it's not the valuation then. It's who's going to capture sort of all the right things to command a premium valuation and have Mark Walters come in.

0: $100 million. We ended up raising $150 and then growing that to $250 and stopping there. We've always wanted to raise enough capital to show up and be able to collaborate at $5 or $10 million type investments, or with co-invest and with the families that have supported us, 60% of which are women and representative men, I would say, by number. We try to show up with like hundreds of millions to doing work, operational type work, at very low checks. And so your fund size kind of becomes your strategy in that regard. But we're all ex-operators. We hire operators really primarily, like, and train people to structure. Jasmine and I have spent our whole career structuring. That's really important. I think we're really creative in how we structure to what the partner wants. But I would say, without getting too much into the detail, because we are working on setting up our second pool of capital right now, we think about how to be really aligned with the people we're working with in terms of duration and hold periods, and then create ways over time for liquidity where we have this very, I would say, premium set of teams we work with, but we really show up as partners in a thoughtful way to understand, like, the value of these teams may grow as much in year 7, 8, 9, 10, even 15 as they do in year one. And we've learned a ton by being the first and being slow and deliberate, working with leagues, and then really understanding how to line things up with an LP base who really sees the value of what we're doing. That 150 to 250 was a little unconventional. We reopened our fund after a year because the market grew so much.
1: Yeah.
0: And that capital primarily came from our existing investors, because I think they were so impressed with the potential for value growth over long periods of time. And they were just really hard things to get done.
1: You are the first institutional capital, as we talked about, the first fund to take a stake in the W. Part of that is driven by part of the appetite on behalf of yourself and your LPs clearly is driven by what we've seen happen with valuations. And you mentioned Angel City a minute ago. Liberty and Valkyries, this is public data, have been estimated, according to Forbes, over $400 million. These are fast-growing assets, to be sure. What is the role that institutional capital is playing and should play? Because that does change the dynamic and Alex knows this very well. What is the right role of institutional capital here?
0: Yeah, well, I mean, listen, like, we started with the NWSL, and that's where I started. I started focusing on women's soccer in 2015, coming out of a World Cup game where I just couldn't, you know the story, couldn't buy a jersey, et cetera. And then we raised less than $1 million for Angel City, a $6 million valuation 3 weeks before COVID, into a C Corp, where it was initially owned 100% by me, Natalie, and Julie, and then brought in great investors along the way, a number of great investors like 776 and others. But we paid $2 million for that franchise. The league was extremely risky at the time. I mean, the reason it was structured that way was because it was risky.
1: Sorry to interrupt you, but just historical context, it was risky because two previous iterations of the league had failed. Like, I mean, people had lost money. It wasn't, it wasn't like, well, it may not be as big as we think. It may just not work, right?
0: I mean, yes. And I mean, I think this is where, like, these words that were always said that I really understood when I came into women's soccer is you could do first principles thinking. Like, why was it risky? At the time, you had one team who would put butts in seats, and that was the Portland Thorns. And we were fortunate to, like, be invited up and to study them and to go to games and to meet with their supporters group and to look at their model. But they didn't have a commercial arm. It was entirely run by the men's team, and they didn't really have a P&L, but they had fans. And for me, it was always really simple. If you could put butts in seats and create a great fan experience, and then the reason I initially got involved was because I was an advisor of the U.S. Women's National Team Players Union, right? And that's how I got to know Natalie. And it was like, okay, butts in seats, great player experience. What does that look like? There was a lot of learnings for us around that. Lots of learnings around that in the early days. A product the fans love. Every other revenue stream comes from there. And then where are you going to be the most innovative?
1: Stay tuned for more of our interview with Kara Nordman. 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

0: Nothing. Bloomberg intelligence analyst on U.S. media on earnings from Paramount Skydance.
1: They actually did a really good job, Paul. So, you know, just from the results that they reported for the first quarter, it was really strong. Both revenue as well as adjusted EBITDA came in well above consensus estimates. And, you know, the really encouraging thing and what investors look at quarter in and quarter out is how well they are progressing on the streaming front. And they had pretty good subscriber growth. A lot of this has been driven by their new UFC deal. But more importantly, they actually reported profits. Remember, this is a service that has been a very, has been racking up loss after loss, quarter after quarter. But for the first time, you know, there was an inflection. They reported about $250 million in adjusted EBITDA, and they are actually going to sustain momentum when it comes to that profitability. So across the board, actually pretty good numbers. But then, as you said, there's just a lot of different moving pieces and a lot of investor anxiety about those moving pieces.
2: And I want to pick at some of those moving pieces right now, Geetha, because revenue from Paramount's film studios grew 11%. There was a strong theatrical performance from the horror movie Scream 7, so I guess lots of fans out there. But sales in Paramount's TV unit fell 6%. Was that driven by just lost business, or is there a fall off in advertising, or maybe a little bit of both?
1: Across the ecosystem, Alexis, we are seeing a weakness in TV linear advertising, and of course, no exception there at Paramount as well. They're obviously going to have a little bit more weakness for the second quarter. That's what they guided.
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17: Torsten Slok of Apollo joins us now. So the headline we got from Coinbase earlier on was job cuts, and job cuts attributed to becoming more of a startup, like culture, AI, all those things. Can we start with call centers in the Philippines and tell everyone why they're wrong about all of this?
18: Well, what's so interesting about this is that running a call center has become cheaper and cheaper and cheaper, and in particular cheaper when you have, of course, voice recognition, when you have AI helping you. So that's why employment in call centers in the Philippines for the last 10 years has actually been going up, telling you that running a call center is cheaper. That means more companies are using call centers and they're expanding because it's becoming cheaper to produce the service of being a call center.
17: Now, is that just call centers, or do you see this applying to a bigger proportion portion of the labour market.
18: It is exactly something you can apply to the whole economy, because the issue is essentially that inputs are becoming cheaper. And when inputs become cheaper, maybe there's more demand for those inputs. So think of this for radiologists. Radiologists read a scan, and the scan, of course, can be read now by AI. But as that has become cheaper and cheaper, the salary for radiologists at the moment around 500,000 has continued to go up, and employment for radiologists has also continued to go up. So broadly speaking, if you take your economic textbook out and you ask the question, what happens when it becomes cheaper to produce something? The answer is there's much more demand for that thing.
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0: Hey there, you're listening to The Deal with Alex Rodriguez and Jason Kelly on Bloomberg Radio. I'm Jason Kelly, and today you're hearing a section from our conversation with Kara Nortman, the managing partner of Monarch Collective.
19: So, Kara, I want to go back to something you mentioned earlier, which I'm very intrigued. You targeted 100, and somehow you ended up at 250. I guess my question is, what is the thesis about your story that landed very well for your LPs, your limited partners? And what was it about the story that you particularly told that you think had to stick, especially in a capital raising environment like today that's very challenging over the last 3 or 4 years?
20: I just got the chills when you asked that question. I think it is around true partnership. And I was like built to partner. I love to lead. Jasmine loves to lead. But, and I mean, I'll back up for a second and say, like, this week, for the first time in a few days, I'm going to speak publicly for another network, so I won't mention it, but around how the Enneagram, or how I've used, or we've used unconventional tools, personality profile tools, team building tools, to really understand people as we're hiring them and bringing them in. Julie Natalie and I use the Enneagram together. I mean, it's just a small example, but I think I've been thinking about it a lot. I spent the whole weekend writing a 4-minute speech. Hard to say things briefly. And Jason has actually inspired a lot of my understanding of this in a way. It's like you do something, you don't know why. Like, why are you both the best at what you were doing and are doing at different stages? It's like you love doing things a certain way. You work your butt off, right? Like, there's nobody who works harder than me, Jasmine, our team. But I think it really is understanding how to build a partnership with intellectual curiosity, friction, and then also understanding that to be one of the best investors in the world at whatever you do, and we're fortunate enough to have passion and care about a market that was growing before people really looked at it, and to really know ourselves as the market was growing and not need to do everything, but do specific things in a specific way, the Monarch way. But to be one of the best investors in the world at what you do, you have to dedicate your life to it. You have to have a real reason for what you say yes to, what you say no to, what you say maybe. Like, one of our unofficial mottos is we waste time with the right people. Like, we'll sit down and just do work for leagues or teams quietly behind the scenes as a favor, as friends. We've done that with leagues in Europe. Hasn't led to anything yet. But you know what it's led to? A lot of wonderful relationships with regulators and league officials. And people see that we have a passion for building in a certain way. So it's maybe a little bit of a, it's just basically, I think the way you build intellectual curiosity, you know who you are, you know who you're not. And I would say probably 80, 90% of what we work on is like what I would consider proprietary or quasi-proprietary. They're just not things that go to market. And we will work on things that go to market. We've done, I think, one of our transactions is that. And then we really want to win when we want to win. But we really try to be in front of things and have people want to work with us because of who we are and the value we bring, not because we're the lowest cost of capital.
0: To follow on Alex's question a little bit, Kara, I mean, I do think it's interesting when you think about your LP base. You know, we love referencing the deal cinematic universe. Billie Jean King, I know, and Alana are investors. There are a number of notable people. Melinda French Gates, obviously. Sarah Harden from Hello Sunshine. Cindy Holland from who used to work at Netflix. I mean, these are very powerful people who have bought into this story. You mentioned earlier sort of the increased appetite on the part of limited partners as they saw what was going on. Setting Caitlin Clark aside, because obviously that was a really interesting moment for women's sports,
2: But what were the other things that they saw that they told you were going on in the market that inspired them to say, you know what, I was in for 10, now I'm in for 20, or I was in for, you know, one and now I'm in for four, well, like whatever that may be.
20: Yeah, well, first of all, I'll say, like, I have realized people try to scare you about fundraising, right? And I definitely was. Like, I made a big career switch. I left the firm I was at. I had just been promoted to managing partner. I'm responsible for me.

0: making money for my family, and to take my salary down to zero to go launch a women's sports fund, where really, like, there was one teen P&L, maybe two or three were starting to emerge at the time, to go do this. It was like, I couldn't not do it. You know, it's probably like, Alex, you would have probably stuck around in the minors for a long time to make it up. You didn't have to. And so...
1: So Alex, the minor leagues is this other thing that you do when you're trying to get to the major leagues.
2: Like the G League, right? Like the
1: yeah,
2: G League
1: exactly, okay. exactly.
0: Have you heard about it? I mean, we could tell the Lauren Betts story, right? In her Stanford freshman year and then winning. I mean, these stories are incredible. But anyway, I was going to say, so I do think, like, one of the things I've realized is I love relationship building with LPs. And I will probably put a lot more time into that than many people who view it transactionally. And then you do have to get transactional, right? Because everyone's interested in what we're doing. But like only to say that we work with some extraordinary families, like institutional families, who often will start with a small $3, $4, $5 million, $10 million, and then grow with us. And we will go on that journey because we'd rather work with 20, 25 people that we can work with for the next 50 years as the market changes. That's like alignment from your LP base to your strategy to the teams you work with is so important. And growing, I grew up investing. I worked at a number of funds, Morgan Stanley and their merchant banking funds straight out of college. I worked at Battery Ventures before and after business school. I worked at Upfront Ventures. So I had Jasmine worked at Causeway. She worked at the 49ers when they were launching kind of all of their other investment initiatives. So we've had a chance to like really work in private investing. I think honestly, in the beginning, it's what they saw in us. I think a lot of people took a bet on us. And then the people who ended up being our bigger LPs, you know, I'm just thinking about a few here. And they're not than any of the names you just mentioned. I mean, Cindy is one of them. Sarah is one of them. Actually, they're all one of them. I shouldn't say that. They're all one of them. But some of the other people who you wouldn't know who are a managing partner of a private equity firm, I spent a year helping them think about how to buy a soccer team in their market just because I wanted good people to own teams. Jasmine would do the same thing. It's like she ran a skateboard league for someone when she was at Causeway. Like both of us have been CEOs. And so I think it was us initially. And listen, like, I think Jasmine was a full partner at a young age at a very well-respected growth equity firm. She's a superstar. You guys know that. And we're incredibly, like, we have similar backgrounds, but actually incredible compliments in how we show up. And then I was old, you know, I was in my 40s and people had followed
1: please,
0: me for a
1: please
0: while.
1: Please don't call that old. Please don't call that old.
0: Actually, talking to two people with five handles. I'm younger than both of you.
1: Yes,
0: I'm younger
1: are.
0: Than both of you. Barely, barely, Alex, though. I'm a bicentennial baby, too. So, yeah. So anyway, I think it was like actually doing real work with people. And then other people were believers, honestly. Like they'd been to Angel City games. They'd been to Liberty. You know, Liberty started taking off. You had Kansas City. You had a bunch of other people. That is the best tool. Like women's sports. Even if you believe basketball works or soccer works, where you're like, ah, cricket's not going to work or rugby's not going to work or women's golf is not going to work, whatever. Once you, it's like the place you meet your bias, all of us, and you can do it physically, like in person and have the time of your life. And it opens your mind to looking at like, again, these basic statistics. And then we've stayed really disciplined. Like we're very, I would say we invest in this, what I call asymmetric risk profile, where the downside is capped by media rights value or franchise value. And then the upside can look venture-like, but it's a very, like, it's a very small part of the market. So if you were had to put $1 billion, $2 billion, $3 billion to work right now, I think it would dilute our returns. We are trying to continue growing the fund or the whatever in a way that lines up with those opportunities and where we can be really patient, price things well, work with the right partners, be in the right leagues and do very few things very well, because we think that may look, or we do think it'll look very venture-like.
2: Yeah, Carl, so you've done an incredible amount of work and research around women's sports, but let's just, for fun's sake here, let's focus on the WNBA. Where are we? What inning are we in this investment kind of tenure? Would you say early, middle, or late?
0: Okay, Alex, we're not stretching yet, all right? I don't know. I'm making this up real time. I think we might be in the third inning, but I think we just maybe skipped the second and we hung out in the first inning for a long time. And that first inning has taken 20 some odd years. Like, and I do study it. I love it. Like I've been doing a huge deep dive on UCLA and I just think it's such a great story, right? Like, and if you look at like,
1: Because they just won the national championship, I assume.
0: Oh, right. Okay. UCLA women's team just won the national championship. But it's not that. It's Corey Close. It's the coach. Yeah. It's the six seniors. It's the 176 points they generated. It's her being a disciple of John Wooden when he was in his 80s and she was like in her 20s or 30s. It's sort of like the story behind the story, I think, is what we look at Monarch. Most people are like, oh, well, the stats were up in the Caitlin year and then they were down and now they're up. And what happened over here? And it's sort of like, you know, you can go back to 1920 and 60,000 people showed up in Liverpool to watch the Dick Care ladies play soccer. But like, why is it just happening now? And so I think it's, I think in basketball, why I would say we're in the third inning is it is such, I mean, it's my sport. It's the sport I played. There's my basketball that my grandma got in 1930 playing in the Bronx. There's my basketball. So like, just like the smell of a court and a ball. And it's like Julie Ehrman and I played basketball. My co-founder at Angel City Basketball against each other in high school. Like, so it's fun, right? And somehow I showed up and fell in love with soccer as well. But I think the reason I'd say third inning is it is such an incredible American sport that is also becoming international. And the men's side is leading the way. And it's just like up close and personal. It's, there are courts everywhere. And it has the benefit of the NBA, like one of the best leagues in the world. And like, that's been so much fun. To be able to work with extraordinary, I'm going to start crying because it's hard. Women's sports is so hard. And to work alongside the NBA and NBA teams and see the way you can build something with an independent spirit, but that's tied to the best practices of men's sports. Like, I'm just, yeah, I'm pretty excited about it.
1: Yeah. All right. Well, we're going to move to our rapid fire. You know how you're a listener of the show. You know how this works. We'll bounce it back and forth. Keep it tight. Okay. Dream deal making partner.
0: Jasmine Robinson.
2: A deal you wish you had done.
0: I'm not being rapid on this. Everything we haven't done is still in process. Just sometimes you have to wait an extra 10 years.
1: All right. You will potentially have a say in naming a new team, the Cleveland WNBA team. So what's your favorite team name of all time?
0: Oh, I got to go with the Lakers. My childhood team, though obviously I'm becoming a Cavs fan. Lakes in LA, you know,
1: they don't
0: just
1: exist.
0: Something's, as my dad says, in basketball, you just follow your love.
2: Me and you
0: it
2: both.
0: It doesn't totally make sense.
2: Pat Riley, Magic Johnson, Showtime. I love it. So who's your favorite WNBA player of all time?
0: I'm going to have to go with Lisa Leslie.
1: Good one.
0: Got to go with my girl.
1: Thanks so much for listening to just part of our conversation with Monarch Collective's Karen Ortman. 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
9: The digital euro is essentially a proposed form of digital cash from the European Central Bank. So the idea would be that it, instead of being money like the ones we have now, which is issued essentially by commercial banks, this would be issued by the central bank. And the idea would be that it would be sort of like a cryptocurrency. We could spend it digitally. I guess for the consumer, it might not make much of a difference. But the idea here is that it's strategic because in Europe, we still depend a lot for digital payments on foreign companies. Think of Visa and MasterCard. If you're tapping, if you're getting on the tube this morning, you will be tapping your cards or you'll have Apple Pay. And so Europe is very conscious that we're not, that it's not that sovereign in terms of payment infrastructure. And so the digital euro would be a way to give euro some sovereignty sovereignty in the future, where digital money becomes even more prevalent.
10: Yes, it's absolutely fascinating. What's holding up the project, though, from actually going forward?
9: Well, I guess, you know, Europe is a big assemblage of countries, and so decisions have to be made democratically. And so Europe is doing what Europe does best, which is having a lot of debates and decisions, and it's taking a lot of time. So now the proposed timeline, at best, it would come out in 2028, which for many people, if you think about it in crypto terms, it's 2 million years. And even just in general, in technology terms, it's quite long. But, you know, there's a process that needs to be followed. It needs to be, it has been approved by Parliament, but it needs to take further steps before it can become reality.
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12: Joining me now is the Chief Financial Officer of Duke Energy, Brian Savoy. Brian, I'm looking at EPS. 193 was the print. 187 was what we were expecting. So a decent beat. And you keep the full year forecast unchanged. What gives you the confidence to do that in Q1, and why not raise?
13: It's such an exciting day for us. I'm incredibly proud of Duke's performance in Q1, beating both in the top and the bottom line. We're advancing generation across the system with a focus of speed to power. The point about the guidance for the year, it's early in the year. We want to see how the year plays out. Q3 is our largest quarter, so as the heat comes, so does the energy flow, and we want to definitely see Q3 before we would adjust guidance at this point.
12: Electric utilities adjusted income came in a little bit below consensus. So is that mix weather, fuel, financing costs, or is there something more structural going on in the regulated business?
13: No, the regulated business had a couple of special charges related to merging the utilities and a settlement. So excluding that, which we clearly did, they're hitting on all cylinders. We're seeing growth from the critical infrastructure investments for our customers, and that the adjusted earnings clearly reflects that.
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15: 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I'm Sarah Holder, and today on the show, we're talking about social casinos.
16: You definitely don't have to spend money to play the game. However, like, your experience is a lot better if you do.
15: Brenna Ingram lives in Grand Rapids, Michigan. A few years ago, a couple of her friends told her about their new hobby.
16: They were talking about this game, and I was like, what are you playing? And they're like, it's this game Monopoly Go, you should download it. And I was like, okay.
15: Brenna got into it right away. Pretty soon, Monopoly Go became a central part of her social life.
16: We started a group chat called the Monopoly Go Mommies. We talk about the game, we partner up with each other for different events, but then we also like talk about other things like life things and TV shows, and just like it's become more of like a friend group.
15: The rules of Monopoly Go are simple.
16: You have dice that you are rolling around the Monopoly board. And as you go around the Monopoly board, you're either collecting tokens or collecting different things to then essentially get rewards.
15: The game is free to play, but there are ways to get more dice, keep the game going longer, and advance through levels faster, if you're willing to pay.
16: I feel like the first time I spent money in the game was probably like one of those like $4.99 deals or something to get more dice.
15: Monopoly Go is part of a broad universe of online games where you can't actually make any money, but you can spend money. Some of them are known as social casinos. And Vernon Silver, a senior writer on Bloomberg's investigative team, has found that some people are spending a lot.
17: A range of money is astounding. You have evidence in these cases of people spending over $1 million on rolls or coins in these games where they don't have a chance ever of winning back a penny.
15: Casino-style games have become a booming business for the companies that make them and for the platforms that carry them. The games brought in more than $11 billion last year, according to the market intelligence firm Sensor Tower, Inc. But recently, the industry has been under growing scrutiny.
17: These are lawsuits in the U.S. that involve using state gambling law to allege that these games were illegal gambling, and as a result, the players deserve to get their money back.
15: Monopoly Go itself isn't the subject of any of these lawsuits, which target games that more overtly look like casinos, with graphics resembling slot machines. Still, Brenna's suggestion to somebody considering downloading Monopoly Go for the first time?
16: Don't do it.
15: I'm Sarah Holder, and this is The Big Take from Bloomberg News. Today on the show, inside the world of social casinos and how the world's biggest tech platforms have profited from their rise. Have you ever played Monopoly Go? Or Double Down Casino, or Candy Crush? That's my game of choice. Well, these are all examples of app-based games that some in the industry categorize as social casinos, or games with gambling-like elements. Bloomberg's Vernon Silver says the industry really got its start around 2010, when Apple's App Store was in its infancy, and everyone seemed to be playing Facebook games like Farmville. But the industry has only gained steam since the pandemic.
17: During the lockdowns, you know, 2020 for COVID, there was a whole boom in people just being on their devices, people playing games, and that's when downloads and in-app spending took off.
15: Vernon says these social casino games have shifted how some gaming companies make their money.
17: The gaming economy used to be, you know, you spend 50 or 60 bucks to buy the game, you know, a cartridge or a login for it, download, and it was yours and you played and you could play as much as you wanted. And it just became much more lucrative to have most people, and convenient for most people, for have most people just playing for free. And then a small number of people day after day, week after week, pouring in thousands and in some cases, hundreds of thousands into the gameplay.
15: Today, the world of casino-style games is wide. It includes apps that look and operate very much like little mobile casinos with virtual slot machines and roulette wheels. And it also includes games that look nothing like casinos, but still have some of those same gambling-style mechanics built in.
17: which scholars have defined as containing random rewards. So a loot box, a chest where you open it up and you can either get one jewel or 10 jewels or a free sword or whatever it is, that when the internal game loop is embedded with a cycle of there's some resource you want and you go out and you try to get it, and at random you can get more or less of it, and then eventually you can run out of it, and then here you are either waiting an hour or waiting a day or spending $1.99 to get more of that resource, and you start the process all over again.
15: So what might drive someone to spend not just a few dollars, but hundreds of dollars or more on virtual Monopoly Go dice or more jewels or more spins? One explanation lies in the game's design.
17: Let's say you've been spending a buck or two for 20 minutes play every day for the last 5 days, and all of a sudden you realize, gosh, I've wasted all that money on those when I could have, for 10 or 50 or 100. dollars, gotten more than enough than I'd ever really need to spend for the rest of the month. And all of a sudden, click, you've made your in-app purchase and you're spending it.
15: Vernon says there are certain mechanics built into many of these games, like limited time offers and bundle deals, that tempt players to spend larger and larger amounts and keep playing longer.
17: The players and the researchers say that there's really no difference between the flow state and the state of mind when you're on a casino floor or you're playing a game with random rewards. For some people, we found that's perfectly fine and it's under control. And for a small number of people who are the source of the vast majority of the income for online games of all types, it's a slightly different story.
15: Brenna Ingram says the Monopoly Go mommies consider themselves casual, social gamers. But at a certain point, they wanted to figure out how much they'd been spending on the app.
16: So everyone like went to customer service, asked. I think mine was like $80 in the past 3 years. But there were people in the group that had spent like $1,500, $2,000, $3,000. That's like a vacation or, you know, like rent payment and that kind of thing. So the amount is kind of insane.
15: Hasbro, which makes the Monopoly board game, said it works with Scopely, the game maker behind Monopoly Go, to deliver a fun, engaging, and responsible player experience. Scopely said that Monopoly Go players, on average, have spent less than $1 per month, with most making zero purchases. But some of the biggest players of these kinds of games can spend much more. Within the industry, employees at social casino app companies have borrowed the language of traditional gambling businesses to categorize their customers, according to internal emails. Spending a few thousand dollars might make you a minnow. Tens of thousands? That makes you a dolphin. And the people who spend hundreds of thousands to millions? They're known as whales.
17: We're talking about an economy where something in the range of 6% of the players generate almost all the income.
15: This lucrative social casino business model has started to be tested in court. Lawyers have started bringing a series of class action lawsuits against the makers of some of these games. The plaintiff's core argument is that these companies are essentially running gambling operations without a license.
17: What these lawsuits are trying to do is to get some of that money back.
15: Game makers have argued in court filings that their games weren't illegal gambling because players don't need to pay to play and are never winners or losers of something of value. They also highlight the positive feedback they've gotten from players. One of the cases Vernon examined was brought in Washington State against the maker of a game called High Five Casino.
17: High Five Casino is what we would call a traditional OG social casino. This is like you go in, there are lots of different versions of casino games. It is, you know, it's one app, and within that app, there are dozens and dozens of versions of kind of the same thing, you know, slot machines, what have you, set up with different branding and graphics.
15: Vernon says one of the striking pieces of evidence in the lawsuit emerged from a transcript between a customer and a customer service rep.
17: This particular customer said that they had lost their own ability to control their playing, and in a real self-deprecating way said, look, I'm addicted. you got to take it off. I can't help myself. And this player was expressing fairly clearly what they wanted the company to do, which was to get the thing off their computer, whatever that might mean to this person's knowledge of how these things worked. The player didn't want it accessible anymore.
15: And how did the company respond?
17: They shut off her ability to buy new coins. And then they thanked her and gave her 1 billion free coins to continue playing with. This was significant because had this been a regulated casino, Las Vegas or online, there in almost every jurisdiction in the US would have been

0: playing that game. And, you know, what the gambling addiction advocates have pointed out, as well as the lawyers for the plaintiffs in this case, is that when you aren't a real money casino, then you're not regulated and you're marketing yourself as a game, you don't have the same regulations, which means you don't have the same guardrails. And when people do get in over their heads, there aren't as many protections for them.
1: In 2024, a judge in the High Five Casino case ultimately ruled the company had violated gambling laws. And last year, a jury ordered the company to pay almost $25 million in damages to players. High Five declined to comment for the story. In April, it agreed with the plaintiffs on a settlement, the terms of which haven't been disclosed. Many similar class action suits against other game developers have also ended in settlements.
0: In Washington state alone, social casinos companies have paid over $500 million in settlements.
1: The company behind High Five Casino no longer offers the game in Washington state. But in most others, it's still free to play via Apple, Facebook, and Google. This has been the Big Take Podcast on Bloomberg Radio. I'm Sarah Holder, and I spoke with Vernon Silver about social casinos and how the world's biggest tech platforms have profited from their rise. You've been listening to today's episode of the Big Take Podcast from Bloomberg News. 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
5: They actually did a really good job, Paul. So, you know, just from the results that they reported for the first quarter, it was really strong. Both revenue as well as adjusted EBITDA came in well above consensus estimates. And, you know, the really encouraging thing and what investors look at quarter in and quarter out is how well they are progressing on the streaming front. And they had pretty good subscriber growth. A lot of this has been driven by their new UFC deal. But more importantly, they actually reported profits. Remember, this is a service that has been a very, has been racking up loss after loss, quarter after quarter. But for the first time, you know, there was an inflection. They reported about $250 million in adjusted EBITDA, and they are actually going to sustain momentum when it comes to that profitability. So across the board, actually pretty good numbers. But then, as you said, there's just a lot of different moving pieces and a lot of investor anxiety about those moving pieces.
6: And I want to pick at some of those moving pieces right now, Geetha, because revenue from Paramount's film studios grew 11%. There was a strong theatrical performance from the horror movie Scream 7, so I guess lots of fans out there. But sales in Paramount's TV unit fell 6%. Was that driven by just lost business, or is there a fall off in advertising, or maybe a little bit of both?
5: Across the ecosystem, Alexis, we are seeing a weakness in TV linear advertising, and of course, no exception there at Paramount as well. They're obviously going to have a little bit more weakness for the second quarter. That's what they guided.
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7: From the Sky News Centre at 11, Arsenal are into the Champions League final for the first time in 20 years after a 2-1 aggregate win over Atletico Madrid. Bukayo Saka's goal sealed a 1-0 second leg victory in North London. Boss Mikel Arteta says it's a special night.
8: We made history again together, and I cannot be happier, prouder for everybody that is involved in this football club. The boys did an incredible job, and after 20 years and for the second time in our history, we are back in the Champions League final.
7: They'll face either holders PSG or Bayern Munich in Budapest.

0: at the end of the month. Prosecutors in England and Wales have been told to fast-track hate crimes after a rise in anti-Semitic attacks. Sir Keir Starmer held a meeting in Downing Street this morning where he's told universities to report how they're addressing incidents. Campaigners think much of what was announced should have been happening anyway. Tory leader Kemi Badenoch wants pro-Palestine marches banned.
1: I still believe in free speech, but free speech has always had limits, where you can't shout fire in a crowded theatre, you can't defame or libel people, and you should not incite violence towards any group of people. What we're seeing with those marches is that they've become an area where the normalisation of Jew hatred is taking place.
0: A virus-hit cruise ship should arrive in the Canary Islands in 3 days' time, where it will likely be quarantined. Three people have died on board with the rat-borne disease hantavirus. A British passenger and UK national crew member are among those taken ill. America claims the Strait of Hormuz is clear and can be used by commercial ships again. The US Defence Secretary says it's being protected by what he calls a powerful dome of destroyers, jets and drones. Nissan's shutting a production line in Sunderland, but the carmaker says manufacturing jobs won't be among 900 to go across Europe. And Manchester Airport's been ranked the UK's worst for flight delays. The regulator recorded the average plane taking off 19 and a half minutes late. That's the...
2: What are the day's top stocks?
3: European banks have been unfairly discounted.
2: Which companies are posting the biggest gains and losses? And why?
4: Crypto-linked stocks, they're getting hit.
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9: Joining us now, the former Deputy National Security Advisor, Victoria Coates. How connected are the stories? The meeting in the middle of this month between the Chinese and US leader and the war in the Middle East.
10: The headline is the meeting next week, because what happens between the United States and China is exponentially more important for the global economy. And so I think that that's why President Trump is keeping this trip on the books. We're seeing the preparations start in Beijing. So I think he's going to go there and try to, as Tyler was just reporting, come up with a new mechanism to make sure the trade stays under control, but also to see if we can get to some conflict resolution before it even begins with China, because nothing could be more devastating than a conflict between the United States and China.
11: But the Treasury Secretary said, let's see them step up some diplomacy and get the Iranians to open the strait. Is this going to be an ask from the President of the United States on the Iranians? Are they getting ahead of it with already inviting Abbas Araghchi to Beijing to have a meeting with Yang Yi?
10: So they need those tankers to come out. That reverse blockade that President Trump put on Iran is hurting China more than anybody else. So I don't know that this is an ask from President Trump as much as it is an ask from Chairman Xi that Iran get the situation resolved.
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19: Frankly, when you look at it, in an environment where the economy is powering ahead, in an environment where the hyperscalers, they have, proportionally less worry about energy price fluctuations.

0: operations, and they have lots of free cash flow.
1: Evercore ISI is steeped in the tradition of Ed Hyman, Roger Altman, and others with multi-decade perspective. What's different now driving the shock of these ginormous companies popping 50 and 100 basis points of margin improvement? I've never seen it.
0: I think it's just the accumulated discipline of all of these years of shock. You know, think about it. You know, you could have been left by the wayside during the pandemic. That was an absolutely galvanizing moment.
1: Are you criticizing I'm in triple leverage on cash? Talk about left by the wayside? You're killing me.
2: So, Julian, the interesting thing here is earnings growth has been extraordinary, as you mentioned. 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
0: Well, actually, it's been broader than we would have expected, okay. And you know, we're very thankful for that. And even in a sector like financials, which price performance-wise has been a laggard this year, you know, the growth has been excellent.
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0: I'm Stephanie Flanders, and you're listening to a portion of this week's Trumponomics podcast on Bloomberg Radio. And today I'm speaking with Evercore ISI Vice Chairman and former Senior Advisor at the New York Federal Reserve, Krishna Guha, about his expectations for a Kevin Warsh-led Federal Reserve. Krishna, thanks so much for doing this again.
1: Great to see you.
0: Now, we were going to try and save your breath. So we've got a few top lines here from what you told us in February, and then we'll get on to what you think now.
2: So I think it is true that Kevin Warsh has, for most of his career, has channeled and represented what one might think of as small C conservative, Republican leaning economic thinking and principles. There has generally been more concerned with inflation than the labor market, let's say, more focused on supply side issues than demand side management. And so I think there is an aspect that is channeling a set of thinking on one side, if you like, of the political and economic debates. I think it's also the case that Kevin believes that the really big inflation risks come when you have a combination of fiscal expansion on the part of the government and money financing on the part of the central bank. So Kevin would say the inflation risks today are completely different from the inflation risks that were there in the early phase of the pandemic, which is why I was a hawk then and I'm a dove now. I think that the crude version of concerns about Warsh, which is he's super hawkish on inflation and interest rates and he's super hawkish on QT, just don't bear particularly close examination. That's not what we should be worrying about. That doesn't mean that there are no points of vulnerability or things that we should be attentive to in the case of a Warsh Fed. I think the question is, it's fine and indeed, I think, very legitimate to critique some of the shortcomings of traditional Fed models and backward-looking data dependence, but it's going to be very hard to replace that with something that is coherent and systematic and well communicated. And that could go badly wrong if Warsh were to turn his back on the old ways of doing business without having figured out a fully coherent set of approaches to replace it.
0: So first things first, Krishna, was there anything that struck you

0: Chair Powell is saying that this is overwhelmingly because of tariffs. And if you sort of take out tariffs, inflation ex tariffs is running a lot closer to 2%. When Walsh points you to trimmed mean on the Dallas version, saying 2.3%, he's basically saying the same thing Powell is saying, which is if you trim out the tariff goods, the inflation's a bit above 2%, but it's not anything like as high as it looks.
1: He's at least here. He's sticking to the idea of being much less clear in his communication.
0: Well, yeah. And I think the problem also is that I think it's legitimate to say, look, we want to look at a range of measures of underlying inflation. But if it looks like you're shifting the goalposts, you're shopping around for metrics that suit your story, again, that's just going to weaken your credibility. And that's not going to wash with the rest of the committee, never mind with financial markets. But it links to something else, Steph, which is which Kevin Walsh showed up, the hawkish Kevin or the dovish Kevin.
1: Yes, well, I was just going to follow up on that. On the substance, at least some were listening to, and as I said, depend on where you were sitting, but some of the sort of Wall Street commentary that I read felt that a slightly more hawkish Kevin Walsh had turned up and was struck in particular about the way he talked about the mandate only in terms of inflation, when I think even sort of cursory Fed watchers know that the Fed famously has a dual mandate for full employment as well, even though it tends to talk more about inflation. Did you read anything into that?
0: I certainly heard the same things that those folks are talking about, but I interpret them in a very different way. I think we want to make a distinction between two things. One is how Kevin thinks about the Fed's mandate, and the second is how he's positioning on policy. So on the mandate, it's very clear, it's been the case for a long time, that Kevin Walsh is somebody who believes that the Fed dual mandate can, to a large extent, be reduced in practice to a single mandate for inflation, because in the longer run, in Kevin's view, consistent with many conservative economists, in fact, consistent with many economists, period, in the longer run, the Fed doesn't get to affect these real variables, and the best contribution it can make to keeping unemployment low is to keep inflation low and stable. So Kevin would say that he's legally compliant with the dual mandate, but he's really focused on inflation stability as being the foundation for everything else, right? And so that necessarily means that he's going to be less twitchy on labor market weakness or risk of labor market weakness than his recent predecessors. But I personally think that's a mistake to jump from that to say that he's therefore being more hawkish. I think what we're saying here is we're seeing the new Fed chair retire an old form of Fed dovishness and replace it with a new form of Fed dovishness. Farewell, labor market risk dovish. Hello, AI productivity dovish.
1: Normal human beings would be listening to this and wondering how on earth we had not got to the implications for interest rates, the short-term interest rates that the Federal Reserve has control over in all of this conversation. But I guess the implication of what you just said is it might not matter a whole lot.
0: In the near term, let's say next quarter or two, certainly, and plausibly beyond that, there isn't a live debate about changing the policy rate in the US. I think it's very clear that with the oil inflation shock coming on top of all the prior inflation shocks, including the tariff shock that's only now cresting, the Fed is going to be firmly in the mode of policing inflation developments, at least here through the end of the summer and potentially long beyond that, before they can return to any consideration of the case for rate cuts. At the same time, I think they're very, very far away from contemplating any serious consideration of a rate hike. So the next few Fed meetings simply aren't live, and what happens around Iran, the war, energy, and the economic data is really in the driving seat. But I think it still matters what position the new chair is starting to set out. And I think he is setting the foundations for making the case, potentially later this year, to shift from backward-looking policing of current inflation shocks to forward-looking monetary policy with rate cuts motivated by an expectation that AI and technology more broadly

0: raise the potential growth rate of the US and reduce inflation pressures going forward. So I think what we're seeing here is that Walsh recognizes, for the time being, there is no debate about rates. You're in this monitoring, policing phase. But I think he's positioning so that at the earliest responsible moment, when he can say the tariff stuff has rolled over and the oil inflation indeed is looking like a one-time hit to the headline prices, then he can say to the committee, and now is the time to look forward and to ask what the inflation outlook looks like over the next several years and make the case that that is tech-driven disinflationary, and therefore the Fed should be willing to move to consider cuts, not because the labor market's weak, but because tech is going to drive disinflation going forward.
1: You said there's not very much live about these next few meetings and the meeting that's happening after we speak Wednesday, except there was one question, which is whether or not Jay Powell is going to stick around once Kevin Walsh is confirmed and in place in the Fed. There's been a lot of background to this. The investigation and the case against Jay Powell on grounds of excessive expenditure on the Fed renovation, that has been withdrawn, at least for the time being. That's what's allowed Kevin Walsh's confirmation to go forward. And he said that he's going to stick around, at least for a bit. Does that change the first few months of Walsh's tenure, do you think, significantly?
0: It does slow the transition in the composition of the Fed board and the FOMC. It means it takes longer for that seat to become vacant and for Trump to be able to put in another appointee, presumably a Walsh ally, onto the board. And so it slows down a little bit the process by which Kevin is going to be able to build majorities in favor of some of the changes that he wants to make that require votes either of the Fed board or of the FOMC. But I don't see Powell staying on to lead the resistance. Right? I think he has a sort of narrow and circumscribed view of why it could be appropriate for him to stay on. That would be really to see out the remaining aspects of this legal threat to Fed independence from the DOJ investigation, to make sure that all the loose ends are firmly tied up. And in doing so, not just to settle the question in this case and the precedent, but also to avoid any suggestion that he walked under pressure with an implied threat that if he didn't, they'd come back at him with more legal suits. I think he will feel it as to be very important that institutionally he leaves having upheld the independence of the Fed to the greatest of his ability. And I think that's the reason why he's staying, not because he wants to fight Kevin Walsh over regime change to frameworks, balance sheet or communications. That's for the larger committee to assess. And I think that conduct of Fed policy, Fed institutional reform, will be a negotiation between the new chair and the old committee. But Powell, I think, to the greatest extent, even if he's around, will try not to be at the forefront of that.
1: Thank you so much.
0: It's incredibly kind of you, Steph. I'd be happy to be back. All the best.
1: So it's weird. Kevin Walsh seemingly wants a regime change at the Fed, fundamentally different approach to forecasting inflation, setting policy, managing its balance sheet, dealing with the Treasury, and most of all, he wants a lot fewer communications about everything it's doing. But if we're just looking on the outside, we may be waiting a long time for anything to change.
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2: The digital euro is essentially a proposed form of digital cash from the European Central Bank. So the idea would be that it, instead of being money like the ones we have now, which is issued essentially by commercial banks, this would be issued by the central bank. And the idea would be that it would be sort of like a cryptocurrency. We could spend it digitally. I guess for the consumer, it might not make much of a difference. But the idea here is that it's strategic because in Europe, we still depend a lot for digital payments on foreign companies. Think of Visa and MasterCard. If you're tapping, if you're getting on the tube this morning, you will be tapping your cards or you'll have Apple Pay. And so Europe is very conscious that we're not, that it's not that sovereign in terms of payment infrastructure. And so the digital euro would be a way to give euro some sovereignty in the future where digital money becomes even more prevalent.
1: Yes, it's absolutely fascinating. What's holding up the project, though, from actually going forward?
2: Well, I guess, you know, Europe is a big assemblage of countries. And so decisions have to be made democratically. And so Europe is doing what Europe does best, which is having a lot of debates and decisions, and it's taking a lot of time. So now the proposed timeline, at best, it would come out in 2028. Which for many people, if you think about it in crypto terms, it's 2 million years. And even just in general, in technology terms, it's quite long. But, you know, there's a process that needs to be followed. It needs to be, it has been approved by Parliament, but it needs to take further steps before it can become reality.
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14: Joining me now is the Chief Financial Officer of Duke Energy, Brian Savoy. Brian, I'm looking at EPS. 193 was the print. 187 was what we were expecting. So a decent beat. And you keep the full year forecast unchanged. What gives you the confidence to do that in Q1, and why not raise?
15: It's such an exciting day for us. I'm incredibly proud of Duke's performance in Q1.

0: beating both in the top and the bottom line. We're advancing generation across the system with a focus of speed to power. The point about the guidance for the year, it's early in the year. We want to see how the year plays out. Q3 is our largest quarter, so as the heat comes, so does the energy flow, and we want to definitely see Q3 before we would adjust guidance at this point.
1: Electric utilities adjusted income came in a little bit below consensus. So is that mix weather, fuel, financing costs, or is there something more structural going on in the regulated business?
0: No, the regulated business had a couple of special charges related to merging the utilities and a settlement. So excluding that, which we clearly did, they're hitting on all cylinders. We're seeing growth from the critical infrastructure investments for our customers, and that the adjusted earnings clearly reflects that.
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0: big, broad market cap weighted indexes like the S&P 500 have dominated investor inflows and performance really since the financial crisis. But lately, critics of cap weighting point out that increased market concentration of just a handful of stocks, aka the Magnificent Seven, is increasing risks for investors. What should a portfolio manager do about this? Well, to help us unpack all of this and what it means for your portfolio, let's bring in Rob Arnott, founder of Research Affiliates and a longstanding critic of market cap weighted indexes. Rafi runs a variety of fundamental indexes that are based on things outside of cap weighted. Let's jump right into it. So, Rob, you've spent decades challenging cap weighted indexes is simply just own more of what just went up. Frame the case for alternative weighting, regardless of what it is, equal weight, fundamental, whatever, versus traditional cap weighting indices.
1: Let's play a thought experiment. Suppose I came to you and said, I have a brilliant strategy. You're going to love it. This strategy involves watching companies and waiting until their market value gets above a certain threshold and buying them. On average, I'm buying them when they're up 75% relative to the market in the last year and trading at twice the market multiple. Some of these go on to achieve great success. Some don't. And our sell discipline is very simple. When the market cap falls below a certain threshold, we're going to sell them. And we'll sell them at, on average, half the market multiple at a loss of about 7,000 basis points relative to the market. What do you think?
0: Hard pass.
1: What I've just described is the active side of indexing. I've got a monograph coming out shortly, CFA Institute Research Foundation monograph called The Active Side of Indexing. And indexing is described as passive, but if it has 5% turnover, the 95% is passive. It moves up and down with the market movements, and it's blissfully ignorant and indifferent to what's going on in the economy or the companies or whatever. It is really passive. The 5% looks like a hyper growth manager on crystal meth. And the weighting is also an issue. Why, if I came to you and said, I've got a brilliant idea, I'm going to weight stocks proportional to their price. So the more expensive they are, the bigger its weight in your portfolio. Don't you just love it?
0: Let's talk about the flip-flop problem. Every time there's

0: an addition, something like 28% within a decade get dropped. And similarly, after there's a deletion, almost half of those deletions rejoin the S&P within a decade. What does this flip-flop do to performance?
1: Well, it does what you would expect. When I did my little thought experiment describing a brilliant strategy, I was actually citing statistics from our flip-flops paper. On average, stocks that are added after 75 percentage points of outperformance. If they falter and are kicked back out, they're removed at a 7,000 basis point loss. Now, if you gain 75 and lose 70, you aren't back where you started, you're down 50. And it's worse than that because you didn't participate in the 75, you did participate in the down 70. The deletion flip-flop, stocks that are deleted and re-added, are even more dramatic. They underperform by 3,500 basis points, give or take, in the year before they're dropped. And then they outperform by 180 percentage points. They roughly triple relative to the market before they're added back in. So flip-flops are very, very costly. And none of this is disrespect to the index providers. This stuff has not been studied much until we took a deep dive into it. If you don't know you have a problem, how are you going to fix it? And the problem is big, but it's on a very small part of the portfolio. It's on the active side of indexing, the little sliver of active trading.
0: Huh, really, really interesting. So let's talk about fixing it. You have been discussing, for as long as I know you, which is decades, economy weighting indices rather than cap weighting or price weighting. Define what a fundamental economic weighting of an index is. What goes into that?
1: Let's suppose you want an index that studiously mirrors the economy instead of studiously mirroring the market. Well, you wouldn't weight companies by market cap. You wouldn't choose them based on market cap. Let's choose them based on how big their business is. Well, how do you define that? How big are its sales? How big are its profits? How big is its net worth? Today, we would go a step further and say net worth adjusted for intangibles. How much does it distribute to shareholders in dividends and buybacks? Four different measures. You could argue endlessly about which is right. Or you could simply say, I'm going to take the average of the four weights. So NVIDIA is a decent slug of total profits in the economy, but it's not 7 or 8%, not its market weight. It's in the 2% range. In terms of sales, it's in the 2% range. In terms of dividends or net worth, it's rounds to a very, very small number. So you could argue, is it 0.5% or 1% or 2%? It's average those. You're going to say it's about 1.5% of the economy. Okay, that's big enough to make the cut. We're going to include it, and we'll include it at a 1 or 1.5% weight. Now, if you do that, what you're doing is taking the frothy growth stocks, beloved and expected to grow fabulously, and downweighting them to their current economic footprint. You're taking the value stocks, the unloved, out of favor, cheap stocks, and you're saying, let's reweight those up to their economic footprint. So you wind up with a stark value tilt. And that means the sensible way to measure RAFI, the fundamental index, is to measure it against the value indexes. And that's where it gets really interesting. Schwab and Invesco have ETFs and mutual funds. PIMCO has some ETFs tied to RAFI, the fundamental index. And collectively, those three organizations have over $100 billion in RAFI assets. So this is not, it's not new, it's not small. We introduced the idea about 20 years ago. If you compare it with the cap-weighted value indexes, you get an astonishing result. The on average RAFI beats the cap-weighted value indexes by 2 to 2.5% per year compounded, and does so with variability.
0: If we know there's a disadvantage to cap-weighted indexes, well, isn't the obvious and simple alternative just equal weight? Why not just go equal weight?

0: Equal weighting is a perfectly legitimate way to create a portfolio. It's going to have a stark small cap tilt because a tiny company will get the same weight as Nvidia, as ExxonMobil. It will have a stark value bias because companies that are trading at low multiples will get the same weight as stocks trading at high multiples. It will have a rebalancing alpha. If a stock soars, you're going to trim it. If it tumbles, you're going to top it up. The only Achilles heel that I think matters for equal weighting is equal weighting what stocks. Equal weighting the S&P, for instance, you're going to be equal weighting a portfolio that includes companies that have soared onto into being big enough to be added. You're going to be leaving out companies that have performed badly enough to be really cheap. And the result is that you're going to have a portfolio that's biased towards higher multiple stocks. So interestingly, equal weighting over long periods of time performs about the same as fundamental index, which we launched 20 years ago. And that but with much more variability.
1: So let's talk a little more about that rebalancing strategy. What sort of alpha does that create? How does that drive returns?
0: The best way to measure the performance of RAFI is against the cap-weighted value indexes. Relative to the value indexes, this is live, the RAFI indexes have beat the cap-weighted value indexes by a little over 2% per year compounded. Now, with compounding, that's a big number. That means that you're over 50% richer than you were with a cap-weighted value index after 20 years. So that's important. Now, the other thing that's interesting is relative to the value indexes, the tracking error is pretty tight. It's about 2.5% variability in that 2% value add, which means that RAFI has beat cap-weighted value in most years when value's been winning, and in most years when value's been losing. It doesn't matter. RAFI has been winning in about 3 out of every 4 years. And this is live. This is not a back test.
1: So to wrap up, investors who are concerned about market concentration, concerned about valuation, but a little skittish on the underperformance that value has created in a cap-weighted format, should consider a fundamental index. It trades differently than both growth and value, and has a better risk profile and a better valuation profile. I'm Barry Ritholtz. 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
6: Iran, and we're now seeing that pause. We're hearing that the president saying that he's taking the action at the request of Pakistan and other countries, but that the blockade from the U.S. of ships transiting to and from Iranian ports will remain in full force and effect. But let's take a look, as you mentioned, that reaction when it comes to oil prices. This is a picture when it comes to New York traded crude. We're seeing downside of just about 1.5% there as well. Just holding that decline, as you were saying, those offensive operations against Iran are over. Washington shifting to protecting shipping in the still blocked now Strait of Hormuz as well. So we are still talking, as you say, more than 1,500 commercial vessels, 22,000 sailors plus there being trapped.

0: in the Gulf. Brent crude will wait for that open, but when it comes to that last traded price, down by 4%. We're seeing gold seeing a little bit of upside there, about 0.3% higher. Stock futures are a little bit higher as well as we continue to watch this fragile ceasefire continuing to hold. Let's bring our senior editor for US Economics and Government, Derek Wallbank. And Derek, tell us about sort of your assessment of what we're seeing in terms of Trump's latest comments, given the sort of background of underlying concerns over Project Freedom and the implications that it held.
1: Well, Heidi, change is a constant in this situation with Iran and the Strait of Hormuz. Look, the White House has come out throughout the day today. Marco Rubio was at the White House briefing reporters, really framing where we are with Iran in terms of a Strait of Hormuz sort of framework. You're hearing him talk about the importance of maritime freedom, the importance of trade, the idea that Iran could not be allowed to choke off an international waterway through which so much of the world's energy trade goes. Rubio at one point said that, you know, if Iran were ever allowed to get a nuclear weapon, gasoline could get run up to $9 a gallon in the United States and nobody in the world could do anything about it, and was talking in those sort of framing ways. Now, Trump, you know, one of the things that Rubio said that was really, really interesting there was he was putting a very firm point on the idea that the initial phase of the U.S. Actions in Iran, Epic Fury, that's done, that's concluded now. Now we're into this new phase, and you're seeing here a move from the United States really resisting the idea of escalating further. You know, Washington has been very clear that even though there have been provocations that they say from Iran, Iran continues to block the Strait of Hormuz, continues to you know, go do all the things it has been doing. The United States is clear that the ceasefire has not been broken. They're still sort of moving on there. At the same time, even though the U.S. is pausing on this idea of running ships through the Strait of Hormuz, they are saying that the blockade against ships that are going to Iranian ports is going to be maintained while we look for this deal. Now, are we anywhere closer to a deal? That's much harder to say. Remember, we've seen comments from Iran that say that the United States' asks are well beyond its own red lines, as well as the United States sticking to red lines that Iran has previously not been willing to reach. So we still have seen, at least publicly, that impasse there. So very much a lot to process here, a lot of changes going on, but that constant what's going to happen with that key vital waterway, that is very much at the center of questions right now.
0: Derek, it's interesting, this idea that the objectives have been achieved, right, in these operations. There's a lot of questions as to what those objectives were and how much they've changed between the start of this war until now.
1: Yeah, and I think, Heidi, that was one of the things that I would note from Rubio today. You know, well, we've seen Trump administration officials, as well as the president, throughout the early phases of this, they were really talking about nuclear weapons. They were talking about wanting to degrade Iran militarily. You've heard a lot of comments about the state of Iran's navy, how many ships they say are at the bottom of the waters. Right now, you're seeing a framing around free transport, trade not being harmed, you know, the global economy and things like that. It is a difference in the framing of sort of what the objective is. Now, critics of this, Democrats in Congress particular, are very, very happy to point out that the Strait of Hormuz was open and flowing before the U.S. and Israel launched attacks on Iran, and that this is trying to get the Strait back to a sort of pre-bellicose kind of state. You know, but you are seeing, as I say, you deal with the situation as it sits right now. As it sits right now, there has been a very large spike in the cost of energy around the world, in terms of jet fuel, in terms of diesel, in terms of retail gasoline. You are seeing knock-on effects, and you're really seeing a lot of world economies talk about more severe consequences the longer this goes on. You know, I was talking with somebody in the agricultural sector just the other day, talking about what happens if you can't get all of the access to

0: fertilizer that you need to in the coming months, right? So there are escalating sort of consequences if this doesn't get freed up. And along the way, you know, the thing that we talked about on this show yesterday was very much, you know, what, you know, is this going to hold, or is this going to get further into you know, shots fired kind of situation? You have seen from the United States overnight, they are talking diplomacy. They are not talking about rockets firing. We will see how long that lasts, but it's very, very clear that the United States has said that they see the ceasefire as holding. They're looking for a deal, and you see that in the president's comments.
1: Bloomberg senior editor for U.S. economics and government, Derek Wallbank. And of course, a point that Derek made very clear is that the U.S. naval blockade still continues. And as Defense Secretary Hegseth has said, is really in full effect. We have now seen Iran's foreign minister Abbas Araghchi headed to Beijing today for his first visit to China since the war began. Let's bring in our China correspondent, Mimi Lo. And Mimi, we know that China could potentially be a mediator here in negotiations, but at the same time, big stakes for Beijing. They're also a big buyer of Iranian oil.
2: That's right. Beijing has a lot of stake and a lot to benefit from the reopening of Strait of Hormuz, right? But the announcement for this trip came late last night. Not a lot of information from both sides. We know that Araghchi is due to meet with the Chinese Foreign Minister Wang Yi to discuss international developments. That's all we know from the official statement. But yes, the timing certainly is quite strategic, coming just days ahead of President Trump's own trip to China as well. So this could be a perfect opportunity for Iran to really brief China on the latest developments, what they see as the end game of the Iran war, what they want out of a political solution, and perhaps China could play that role of an interlocutor between Iran and President Trump, especially when you consider the last ceasefire broken by Pakistan. Iranian officials actually told us that and credited Chinese officials for helping to secure that ceasefire as well, and President Trump as well acknowledged that China had a role to play in that last ceasefire, even though China was trying to downplay that. And of course, this is coming against the backdrop of Araghchi having gone to several countries in recent days and weeks. He has visited Russia, Oman, and Pakistan, and China clearly is one of the latest stops now in his bid to shore up international support for the ongoing negotiations.
1: And Mimi, you said it, President Trump and President Xi Jinping meeting next week. We are now hearing, at least from President Trump, that the Iran war will actually be discussed.
2: That's right. The Iran war will be discussed, and it seems like he is sort of downplaying the strains ahead of the China trip as well. He mentioned to reporters that China has been very respectful, has been, quote, very nice about this, and has not challenged the U.S. when it comes to the Iran war. And you add to that, Marco Rubio as well held a press conference and talked to reporters about how Taiwan is not going to be a major issue here. Have a listen to what he said.
3: Both countries understand that it is neither one of our interests to see anything destabilized happen in that part of the world. We don't need any destabilizing events to occur with regards to Taiwan or anywhere in the Indo-Pacific.
2: And of course, this is coming as major U.S. military assets in the region, in Asia, has been stretched as resources are being moved to the Middle East. So, of course, right, the priority for Washington seems to be to de-escalate the situation in Asia and in the Middle East as well, given how, you know, President Trump has called for that pause on Project Freedom. And it's not clear really how much China had a role to play in this, because in a way, some economists are saying that China could use that meeting with President Trump as leverage to force Washington to try to de-escalate the situation there. We all know that China doesn't really want to have that meeting with President Trump with a war happening in the background. But of course, there are other major issues like trade relations that needs to be discussed as well, given that you have Jamieson Greer, for example, launching that trade investigation that could pave the way for more tariffs. So a lot still on the agenda. But of course, Iran is one of the most urgent issues as well.
1: Yeah, Bloomberg's China correspondent Mimi Lo there. And at least for now, it seems the markets are taking a positive spin to the latest news that that ceasefire between the U.S. and Iran might still be holding. We are now hearing from President Trump that Project Freedom, the U.S. operation to help ships leave Hormuz, has been paused for a short period of time. So we're seeing U.S. futures now gaining ground and WTI prices at the moment falling more than 2.5% below $100 a barrel. But still, of course, we have oil prices higher by about 50% since the start.

0: Start of the Iran war, which is now in its third month. Let's bring in Bloomberg M Live strategist Mark Cranfield. Mark, because in the overnight session, we already had that optimism about tech stocks, the Philadelphia Semiconductor Index at record highs, and now just more positive sentiment the markets can jump on about a potential truce being negotiated still between the two sides.
1: We're getting the typical knee-jerk reaction that you see from traders when we get some positive comments from President Trump. Him talking about the potential for a peace agreement and as a progress with Iran. Of course, you get the equity futures going higher, US dollar a bit softer, and bonds and oil as well moving on the back of those kind of things. That's exactly what we see most of the time. But investors really want to hear from the Iranian side. Over the past 3 months since this war has been going on, it's really there's been a disconnect between often what they hear from the US side and what they hear from the Iranian side. Until they get clarity and details on the fact that some kind of deal is going to happen from the Iranians, then investors will be holding back. They won't go all guns blazing back into risk assets, particularly in terms of oil. As you heard from Derek earlier, it's not just what you see in the futures market, it's the oil products as well. Tremendous drawdowns in a variety of oil products. Jet fuel is a typical example of where there are shortages already and prices are super high, much higher than what you see in terms of the benchmarks. And so that needs to be addressed. And of course, it all comes back to things flowing through the Strait of Hormuz, which until we get back to a situation where that is freely flowing as it was before the war, investors are not going to be making long-term decisions on what they see in terms of the energy products and where it goes for the rest of the world. Of course, the tech sector is a little bit different, and we've heard lots of reasons why that can outperform even when there's a war going on. But investors generally are going to be a bit skeptical until they hear more clarity from the Iranian side.
2: In a sense, this is an issue that, as long as it doesn't worsen, seems to be quite comfortably put aside by investors, right? Is the focus really still what we've seen out of earnings and what we'll continue to see on the AI and tech story?
1: For the moment, we're actually seeing some of these companies involved in delivering chip products and hardware for the AI themes. They're actually producing extremely good profits for now. So although expectations are extremely high, we are actually getting tremendous

0: will be when the outlooks don't match what investors have priced into the market. We haven't reached that stage yet, and it looks as though we're going to get through this earnings season and probably well into the third quarter before people are too worried about it. But certainly the momentum in that sector is so strong that most portfolio managers just can't ignore it, and they need to go with the flow. Today is not the day for questioning the high concentration, but clearly that is one of the risks that we're getting, is that just a few stocks are driving these moves. And at some stage, people will say, we're all holding the same thing, we're all overweight, and there'll be a reversal, but not just yet.
1: I'm live strategist Mark Cranfield there. Still to come, AMD shares set for a record high as it cashes in on the boom in AI data center spending. We'll be breaking down those numbers next. This is Bloomberg.

0: up-to-the-minute space news whenever and wherever it happens. I'm Ed Ludlow at NASA's Kennedy Space Center in Florida, and this is Bloomberg.
1: When news breaks,
2: a redhead across the Bloomberg terminal.
1: Bloomberg has you covered.
2: Trump's global tariffs are struck down by the U.S. Supreme Court.
1: For all the context and clarity you need,
2: there's going to be now tons of tariff headlines until midterm elections.
1: Hear it first on Bloomberg. Middle East tensions are high.
3: Both sides willing to go back to the battlefield.
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4: 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Is there not a ceasefire? Markets are up, markets are down.
1: Count on Bloomberg for up-to-the-minute reporting.
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1: Nobody covers geopolitics like Bloomberg.
11: At a time when policy in Washington is driving Wall Street, we draw a distinction between the rhetoric and the action, bringing you market-moving guests and original reporting. This is Bloomberg Surveillance.
1: It's Jobs Day, and Bloomberg has the report under surveillance.
12: Let's start with the labor market data.
13: This is no longer something that's temporary. What's the tipping point here?
1: This Friday, Jonathan, Lisa, Anne Marie, and Mike will bring you crucial data and expert analysis at terminal speed.
14: There's a lot of uncertainty about where the economy is going.
13: Has the unemployment rate peaked at 4.5, or are we headed back down?
15: If AI is really that good, it's going to hurt the jobs market over time, at least in the short term.
13: This is a really big deal.
1: The April Jobs Report, Friday on Bloomberg.
16: AMD shares jumped in late trade as the leading challenger to NVIDIA gave a strong forecast for the current period, cashing in on the flood of AI spending. Let's get more from Bloomberg Intelligence senior semiconductors analyst Kunjan Shabani. Kunjan, so this was a stock that some people had said was already priced to perfection going into the earnings results. So what are investors liking from the results propelling the stock even higher?
17: Yeah, on the fundamentals top line beat, it was just a modest beat. But what was the star of the show was the massive, almost doubling server CPU TAM. This is not what most people talk about. As you mentioned, you know, most people try to look at just GPUs competing with NVIDIA's. But the server CPU story has continued to get really strong. Less than a year ago, they outlined a TAM of 60 billion. Today, they are outlining a TAM double of that, 120 billion, growing almost double, the expected to grow double the speed of CAGR to about over 30%. So this is what really blew out the expectations. Also in the quarter and next quarter, the server CPU is expected to grow more than 70% year over year. So really all the upside in the sentiment is coming from this angle. This is also helping the gross margin story. I mean, gross margins were not expected to do this much better what they reported and what they're guiding to. This is also being helped by the strength in the server CPU market.
16: And yet at the same time, we know that the

0: whole industry is suffering from a memory shortage. Are we seeing any signs of that impact on AMD?
1: We are seeing the signs of the impact on the lower end markets like the smartphones and the PCs. And so, yes, AMD did call out a second half PC market weakness. But specific for AMD, they won't be feeling a lot of hurt because of this. One, they're getting a lot of share. They have been gaining share in the PCs. They recently are going after the commercial PC market, which historically has been the dominant landscape for Intel. So they're picking up new share. They're picking up new sockets, which they didn't have. So for them, they can still continue growing in the PC market where most others are going to see the pain in second half.
2: Bloomberg Intelligence Senior Semiconductors Analyst Kunjan Sabharani then. Take a look at some of the other tech headlines that we're tracking this hour. Alphabet is set to have sold its biggest tranche of euro-denominated bonds and its first Canadian dollar notes, raising nearly $17 billion. Sources say it priced bonds worth 9 billion euros and also raised 8.5 billion Canadian dollars from a four-part sale. In its push to fund AI infrastructure, Alphabet has diversified its funding away from the US dollar more than any other American hyperscaler. Bloomberg's been told that Apple will let users choose from a range of rival AI services to power features across its software. Users will be able to select third-party models for tasks such as generating and editing text and images. Apple is also introducing a revamped version of Siri as a standalone app, with the changes to be rolled out in an upgrade later this year. PayPal is said to be planning to lay off around 20% of its workforce in the next 2 to 3 years as part of a turnaround push. It's aiming for at least $1.5 billion in savings. Shares fell as it warned investors of a decline in second quarter earnings and said its growth challenges would not be resolved in the near term.
0: And you can get more on the biggest stories in tech on the Bloomberg Video Hub. You can also check out past episodes of Bloomberg Tech Asia and other shows on Bloomberg.com/videos. We have more ahead on The Asia Trade. 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

0: My old mentor, Roger Staubach, who told me when I transitioned, football will never leave you, but you need to leave it.
1: Wow.
0: Everyone has a dream, and a lot of dreams are, you know, my dream is to play football and play professional football, and you get the dream comes true, but it is going to end. And the day it ends, the day before it ends, you're one of the best in the world. Great. The next day you wake up, that's gone. What are you great at? And the truth is nothing, right? I'm not great at anything else.
2: I talk about it all the time, Steve, is this whole idea of it's not from penthouse to penthouse. And what I mean by that is you played for 15, 20 years and you're in the penthouse. That doesn't mean that you come to the business world and you're going to be in the penthouse. Now, you don't start in the third floor or the lobby. You actually have to start in the basement.

0: Anthropic is threatening further disruption on Wall Street, releasing new agents for tasks in banking, insurance, asset management and financial technology. It's also teaming up with Blackstone and Goldman Sachs to bring its software to more businesses. Bloomberg's Avril Hong joins us now in Singapore for more. So tell us about these new tools and the sort of disruptive risk and opportunity that we're seeing.
1: Yeah, I mean, we already saw that reaction on Wall Street after these 10 new tools.

0: tools from the maker of Cloud were released. And essentially, these tools are geared towards Wall Street professionals, you know, showing that it's handling a broader swathe of some of these financial services tasks, part of the push to win over Wall Street. And as you said, it's aimed at these professionals across banking, insurance, asset management, financial technology as well. And essentially, Anthropic has highlighted some of these use cases in that it can draft pitch decks for meetings, review financial statements even, sometimes escalate cases for compliance review, and viewing this also in the context of its competition, of course, with OpenAI, and showing that it can handle increasingly more of these AI-related tasks and really putting some of these financial industry businesses on the back foot for the moment, Heidi.
1: What does this tell us about the company is now, how the company is now positioning itself?
0: Yeah, I think it's at a time where, as I said, it's coming along with competition with OpenAI, and both sides have to show ahead of this eagerly anticipated IPO that they are, in a way, bolstering revenue. So you can see how, in this particular example, it's showing its technology being able to handle a wider range of tasks in these other industries. And I thought it was quite telling that one of its executives highlighted how finance is a great blueprint for the rest of knowledge work. So essentially showing how there's a growing influence beyond Silicon Valley as well. And we know, of course, how Anthropic has been deepening ties with the finance industry through a joint venture with Blackstone and Goldman. So all this essentially gearing towards that potential IPO as well.
1: Bloomberg's April Hong there. More ahead on the Asia trade. 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
1: On the latest edition of the Bloomberg Intelligence Podcast, a conversation with Ether Ranganathan, Bloomberg Intelligence analyst, on earnings from Paramount Skydance.
2: They actually did a really good job, Paul. So, you know, just from the results that they reported for the first quarter, it was really strong. Both revenue as well as adjusted EBITDA came in well above consensus estimates. And, you know, the really encouraging thing and what investors look at quarter in and quarter out is how well they are progressing on the streaming front. And they had pretty good subscriber growth. A lot of this has been driven by their new UFC deal. But more importantly, they actually reported profits. Remember, this is a service that has been a very, has been racking up loss after loss, quarter after quarter. But for the first time, you know, there was an inflection. They reported about $250 million in adjusted EBITDA, and they are actually going to sustain momentum when it comes to that profitability. So across the board, actually pretty good numbers. But then, as you said, there's just a lot of different moving pieces and a lot of investor anxiety about those moving pieces.
3: And I want to pick at some of those moving pieces right now, Geetha, because revenue from Paramount's film studios grew 11%. There was a strong theatrical performance from the horror movie Scream 7, so I guess lots of fans out there. But sales in Paramount's TV unit fell 6%. Was that driven by just lost business, or is there a fall off in advertising, or maybe a little bit of both?
2: Across the ecosystem, Alexis, we are seeing a weakness in TV linear advertising, and of course, no exception there at Paramount as well. They're obviously going to have a little bit more weakness for the second quarter. That's what they guided.
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4: Take a look at what we're watching when it comes to U.S. assets at the moment. We are seeing that fall in oil also creating that upside when it comes to S&P futures at the moment. U.S. futures up by 0.4%. A little bit of a knee-jerk wave of optimism, you could say, across some of these assets, given the comments that we heard from President Trump on the progress when it comes to the war in Iran, that pausing of Project Freedom, the U.S. blockade remaining in place as there's progress being made towards a final agreement with Iran. Investors kind of really want to see that that results in a sooner than expected reopening of the Strait of Hormuz, of course. The U.S. dollar is seeing a little bit of downside today, about 0.25%.

0: softer there as we continue to kind of see that strength in the rotation, given the strength in tech stocks and the AI-related stocks that continues to really dominate US as well as some of these North Asian markets there as well. We have really kind of seen, despite US stocks moving in lockstep from the outbreak of the Iran war from about mid-April onwards, we've seen a lot more rotation when it comes to which of these specific US stocks and markets have been benefiting. The Russell, the Nasdaq outperforming on any individual day, sometimes by quite a significant margin, despite, of course, that momentum that we continue to see in big tech mega cap there. When it comes to the dollar, it's a pretty steady trade at the moment, perhaps a little bit of less pressure, I should say, when it comes to trading on some of these Asian currencies. Little change, the US kind of playing down the prospect of a return to active war, this idea that the main part of the fighting is now over, and now the focus is really on extending this ceasefire, which, fragile as it is, appears to be holding for now, but also towards that reopening of the Strait of Hormuz. We have seen, of course, that day of clashes involving those ships in the Strait, missile strikes against the UAE. The yen at the moment lagging behind all peers when it comes to that G10 space. Take a look at what we're seeing in Australia, of course, as we contend with what has been a bit of an outlier in terms of central bank policy, that continued hawkishness. The pause, though, has been quite interesting in terms of the signalling from the RBA, indicating that it may take a rest when it comes to these interest rate increases. Now, a third taking that cash rate to 4.35%. Still, what they've done so far has unwound last year's cycle of easing, shallow as it was. We are seeing Aussie futures about half an hour away from the start of cash trading up by about 0.5% there, Sherry.
1: What a rally for the Aussie dollar, right? Around four-year highs, especially given the rate expectations there on inflation concerns around the world. Of course, we have continued to see the upside in oil prices, given, of course, all of the latest developments around the Strait of Hormuz and the war in Iran. But as Heidi mentioned, President Trump now saying that Project Freedom, that was a U.S. operation in order to guide ships out of Hormuz, has been paused. But the caveat there is that the naval blockade still continues. So you have seen Brent really stuck around that $110 per barrel level, although early in the Asian session, we are seeing a little bit of downside pressure for U.S. crude. Take a look, of course, at how we're setting up for the market opens when it comes to these oil prices and what potentially could be another leg down for Brent, which has already rallied about 50% since the start of the war. Let's actually bring in Kirsten Fontenrode, Strategic Advisor of Systems Planning and Analysis. She previously served as Senior Director for Gulf Affairs at the U.S. National Security Council. Kirsten, great to have you with us. I mean, we're trying to understand what's actually changed in the 10 weeks since the start of the war, because you're telling me that the offensive action from the U.S. is paused at the moment, the naval blockade actually continues. So what's been done so far in terms of any progress on ending this war?
2: The main instrument you're looking at now, the economic fury, could not have happened without the military operations that preceded it, because if you try to apply this kind of naval blockade that blocks Iran's trade to squeeze them economically, they would simply have responded with military action on that blockade, on the ships, using air to or ground to air missiles against the helicopters and drones and the like. So you had to have those military operations to take a lot of that arsenal off the battlefield in order to have this blockade now squeeze them economically. So it's a two-prong approach, but you couldn't have had them the other way around, and you couldn't have had one without the other.
1: President Trump continues to urge allies to help in the Strait of Hormuz. Why should allies help when before this war, the Strait was perfectly open and the U.S. did not necessarily consult any of the other partners around the world?
2: Three reasons. First, Iran has the opportunity to close the Strait of Hormuz at any point. So the fact that they did this now is not unique. They could have chosen to do this after, let's say, there was a scenario when Russia was successful in Ukraine and it decided to roll over Europe. It could then have closed the Strait, and Europe would have been in a much more difficult position. So this is a lesson for Europe, which is why the U.S. is asking for that support. Two, the U.S. does not rely on the Strait. You've heard this a million times. As much as Europe and some nations in Asia do for their trade, for their energy. So it's the U.S. now addressing a problem set that is theirs. And three, the U.S. laughs a little bit, honestly, when Europe makes the argument that they didn't ask for this war because we think about World War I and II, where we were not consulted and we did not support going to war, and yet we did. And in both cases, we came to Europe's defense and frankly saved them. So the

0: The question here is, will Europe sort of return that favor when it's in their economic interest more than anyone else's?
1: We are headed towards a President Trump and President Xi Jinping summit. Is President Trump going into that meeting in a weakened state, given that there's no resolution so far to the war?
0: Not a weakened state, because remember, one of the things we're expecting to be discussed at this summit by both parties, though they won't put it on the table beforehand, is whether or not China will now start buying oil and energy from the U.S. It's going to be one of the largest producers. It might be a bit more expensive, but if Iran's oil is either off the market or going to non-Chinese markets, and if the Gulf is at risk, then China may wish to extend this as a goodwill gesture to the U.S. The U.S. may wish to keep this as an offer to China. Look, you're suffering economically without it, but we will allow you to buy our oil. It could be a win-win, but I think you'll watch both sides maybe save it as their own little trump card in those deals, and both will present this as something that's good for their own people. But it would wind up being a boon for both.
2: It's interesting. Trump says that presidency has been respectful when it comes to Iran. He's sort of downplayed reports of sort of strains and obviously a disagreement on how this war has played out and the way that the ceasefire negotiations have gone. How do you, I guess, rate the relationship at the moment? Because clearly so much of that focus has shifted away from the bilateral competition between China and the U.S. while this war has been ongoing.
0: I think both China and the U.S. are hoping for a trade deal to come out of this summit. And so they don't want this Iran conflict to do more than strengthen their own position in it. And they're both posturing to make sure that it can. We do know that China is using this laboratory. They're watching the way U.S. military operations pan out. They're watching the way equipment performs. They're providing Iran, we believe, with some, whether it's technology or insight, imagery, the way that Russia has. So they are definitely using this to size up the U.S. military machine. And the U.S. is using this as well to show China how quickly this kind of military operation can be spun up and how much power the U.S. can bring to bear to a war that is predominantly focused on naval operations at this point. So both of them are using this war in a way that they hope will strengthen their position, both in their own negotiations and in any future confrontation between the two of them.
2: This is a $25 billion war so far. This is by the Pentagon's own estimates, right? And there's a lot of questions over those numbers, not to mention, in addition, how much further spending will need to be incurred by things like repairing damaged U.S. military bases. Do you think this has put the sort of defense industrial base when it comes to the U.S. on a weaker footing, particularly as we go into this meeting between the Chinese and U.S. leaders?
0: It's dual-hatted or dual-sided because, yes, it means that the U.S. Industrial base is a little bit depleted, but it also sparks innovation, and it's really sparking that kind of the government spending that you mentioned that will then spin up production of new iterations of these kinds of weapons and defenses. So a lot of them that are being expended now will be replaced with newer models. It's also giving the U.S. military a lot of practice. So China would come into a confrontation with almost no practical battlefield practice, and the U.S. is having that with their own equipment, with potential partners' equipment. They're looking at integration. They're looking at new domains like space, and cyber's not new, but the integration of all these domains is something China has never practiced in real world. So while the industrial base is going to have to play some catch up, there are still benefits to it, to what has taken place.
2: Kirsten, really great to have you with us. As always, Kirsten Fontenrose is a strategic advisor at Systems Planning and Analysis. Take a look at some of the top global headlines that we're following this hour. And Hong Kong's economy expanded at its fastest pace in almost 5 years, despite a global energy crisis triggered by the war in Iran. GDP climbed nearly 6% in the first quarter from a year earlier, exceeding China's growth for the first time since the pandemic. The pickup was driven by strong demand for AI, along with an uptick in both consumption and investment. Sources tell Bloomberg that officials in Abu Dhabi have held talks on creating a new defense-focused investment vehicle. We're told it would aim to centralize efforts to build stakes in global defense manufacturers and expand domestic production. The UAE is looking to strengthen its military capabilities after coming under attack in the Iran war. The Securities and Exchange Commission has released a proposal to allow U.S. companies to report earnings semi-annually instead of quarterly. The move could potentially reduce how much information publicly traded firms must share with investors. SEC Chairman Paul Atkins has promised to fast-track the plan, which President Trump first floated last year. More ahead here on The Age of Trade. This is Bloomberg.

0: World's most powerful investors don't ring a bell. They quietly reshape entire industries. This is the money shaping the world, the Dealmaker playbook, where power and billions of dollars change hands every day. 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I'm Danny Berger, and this is Bloomberg Deals. 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
7: Bringing you up to the minute automotive news whenever and wherever it happens. I'm Matt Miller in Detroit, and this is Bloomberg.
8: BlackRock Global Fixed Income CIO Rick Rieder says the divergence between the equity and bond market performance may continue. Speaking to Bloomberg at the Milken Global Conference, he also outlined his market strategy amid rising geopolitical risks.
9: The difference in the technicals in the equity market and the bond market are as diverse as you can imagine, in that we don't create enough stocks. We're, the buyback relative to the issuance of equities, people talk about the IPO market, it's tiny relative to the buyback market. We don't create enough equities, and there's a huge amount of cash out there. So you just get this continued buying, and then there's no stock. Now, if you have a bad piece of news, it can trend down for a day, a week. In bonds, we're getting $520 billion a week of gross supply of treasuries. There's no dearth of supply. So you have that. That is distinctly different. The other is we're witnessing a growth paradigm that is unbelievable. That is, I think this year you can grow 6% nominal GDP after a number of years of significantly positive nominal growth. And then you see this in the earnings numbers that are coming out. I've been pretty blown away by not just that you have top line revenue that's impressive, but you have pricing power. Mm. Pricing power is the worst thing you can have for the bond market, because obviously what it means from inflation side. So I think it can persist. When we think about portfolio allocation, and I know we've gone through this, you still have a lot of danger out there in terms of geopolitical risk. But if you said, what's my convexity of upside, downside, if you know you're going to have either good news or bad news, and they're going to correlate together oftentimes,
10: right?
9: Like equities have a whole lot more upside than quite frankly, interest rates do today.
10: Yeah. We'll bring this conversation to the corporate credit market because, the point has been made that spreads, you've seen a little bit of widening, but, a pessimist might say that looks complacent. But when it comes to the strength that we're still seeing through in corporate earnings when it comes to equities, I have to imagine that translates to the performance of the credits as well.
9: So, it's pretty hard, and people say, I don't like these spreads at these levels. That being said, the yield fits portfolios, not just our portfolios, but whether your pension fund, life insurance company, any insurance company, et cetera. The yields are very attractive because the risk-free rate is high because the central banks are keeping it there for inflation. So those yields are interesting. It keeps demand at a pretty at a great pace. The other thing that I think is significant is when you have, people talk about, could you have defaults? People talk about private credit, there's stress in private credit. When the economy's growing at 6% nominal, or let's say I'm wrong and it grows at low to mid fives, it's pretty hard to have a default cycle of any significance. I've learned over my career, cash flow makes up for a lot of mistakes. Hmm. And as long as you have that sort of backbone of cash flow growth, you're not going to have any significant default cycle.
8: BlackRock Global Fixed Income CIO Rick Rieder there, speaking with Bloomberg's Katie Greifeld and Romain Bostic. Well, Eurasianist LJ Capital is warning that heavy U.S. spending threatens the dollar's role as a global safe haven. The CEO, Stephen Jen, says Washington's spending spree combined with a possible return to quantitative easing could undermine confidence.

0: confidence in treasuries and the dollar stability. Well, let's bring in Garfield Reynolds, who leads our Markets Live Asia coverage. So these warnings come about, you know, from time to time. We've seen a lot of things that, you know, theoretically should undermine the dollar's credibility that have not eventuated. What do you think about this latest concern?
1: Well, I think actually that concern has still been bubbling away. But a lot of what's been going on with the dollar recently has been overwritten by, like so many things, except perhaps for the equity market, what's going on with the war in the Gulf. So when you have oil prices soaring, and for now oil though is still available, so everybody needs to buy oil. In order to buy oil, you have to have dollars. Same goes for other commodities. So that's underpinned a higher price for the dollar and has also done a lot of damage to things like gold and silver, which had been seen as alternatives to the dollar and other fiat currencies because of these sorts of concerns that Stephen Jen is talking about. So I do think the concerns are still there. It's just you have to wait to see what goes on with the war in Iran, whether it ends sooner or rather than later, how it ends, what the outcome is for oil prices and for the US economy before you can seriously judge whether the dollar smile is still in play or not.
0: In the meantime, how much further upside is there for the Aussie now that the RBA has signaled that it's done for now?
1: Well, for one thing, I'm not sure the RBA signal is done for now anymore. Well, it's done until the next meeting.
0: And we'll pause until the next time we have to make a decision.
1: And for that matter, if you think about where we were not long after the March meeting, was surprised more than the most recent one did in offering more optionality coming out of it. But once the data lined up to show that inflation was still going to be a concern, we moved from pricing May as, you know, sort of 50-50 chance, or maybe a little bit less than 50-50, to very rapidly going, okay, it's an 80% chance, or 60-80%. And that was ultimately seen as being, you know, an overwhelmingly likelihood that they would go by the time it got close. So I think there's the potential for that dynamic to play out again, because amongst everything else, the RBA made it clear that they're focusing very strongly on the inflation outlook and the concern that they don't want it that to get out of hand. In fact, they're very concerned that even the latest hike won't stop inflation from going up in the next few months. So it is very much about that expectations angle. If the jobs data go on coming in strong to resilient, if prices go on coming in at the sort of levels of growth that we've seen so far, then you know, they could go at the next meeting or the latest in August, which is when they'll have a sob that might give them a bit more confidence to go one way or the other. I think there's going to be a readiness in the markets in particular to lean into the potential for the Aussie dollar to stay resilient and for Australian bond yields to stay resilient, precisely because the RBA's bias is towards acting sooner rather than later right now.
0: And if you say if prices remain elevated, if oil prices remain elevated, there's going to be more pain ahead for Indian assets, right? When comes to the rupee, like, do you think that this is new sort of move to use foreign bonds to prop up the currency, is that going to be effective?
1: Well, I think in the short term it will be effective. I mean, that's one of the things that's going on for a lot of governments, is they're reaching for whatever tools they have to try and keep things stable. You know, we get Japan coming back tomorrow after, you know, they've stabilized the yen for a bit at least, although it's been weakening again. So I think there's a bit of parallel there with the rupee, because India is similarly vulnerable to higher fuel prices, and everyone is acting on the assumption, And there's a lot of hope underpinning that assumption that the Strait of Hormuz closure will be resolved sooner rather than later. So this is another, you know, you're bailing out the boat, hoping that you can keep it afloat long enough to get to shore. Mm. That's what looks like the RBI's

0: road to the stars. Bloomberg brings you the latest stories from the people and companies pushing the tech sector to new frontiers and the politics that shape global tech markets. I'm Tom McKenzie in London. Watch Bloomberg Tech Europe. 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
1: 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I'm David Gura.
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0: We're gearing up for the open in South Korea. Markets coming back from holidays. They had closed at record highs already. If you take a look at that chart, Korea and Taiwan have really been on a tear, getting past European equity benchmarks. Of course, they've been hit by the energy crisis. Still, some of that risk here in South Korea as well, given that we have seen CPI for the month of April accelerating, given, of course, the shock from the Iran war. For more, let's bring in Asia Equities Report. Sang-mi Cha. It's all been about really the tech story, hasn't it? Are we set up for another session of gains given the Philadelphia Semiconductor Index also rose to record high?
1: That's right, Sherry. Everybody is coming back to this bullishness, especially overnight. We've seen the semiconductor Philadelphia Semis Index, you know, as you said, hitting record, and Micron and Intel and all these companies, the tech companies in the U.S., have soared. So that is going to reflect the U.S. market, of course. But Kospi, when looking at it, we're talking 31% gains for April alone, and it's up 65% year to date. When looking back 12 months, over the past 12 months, it's 170% gains. So Kospi is close at 6,900 levels on Monday, and so we would very likely see that surpass 7,000 level. That is beyond just psychological here, because it is, of course, there are a lot of signs of technical overbought territory, how it's sitting in there and so on. But still, it is 7,000 level that everybody did not really believe just a year ago when the President Lee Jae-myung was pushing for that 5,000 goal.
0: Not to mention that Bloomberg has learned that Apple could be working further with Samsung on main processors in the U.S.
1: Yes, this is a pretty big deal for Samsung. Samsung is right now sitting at about $919 billion in terms of market cap. So it's very likely to surpass the $1 trillion market cap and enter that club after TSMC in Asia for the first time. And that would be a significant milestone here, especially given that Samsung is hearing this news, and it will be a boost for its foundry business, its ambitions that it has in the foundry business beyond its semiconductor arm, which has had that 48-fold profit for the March quarter. And so, of course, there's this overhang. You know, there's strikes that they're talking about. These employees, they're asking for more profit sharing. And so they're asking, they're threatening for this 18-day strike. But again, Samsung, everything is looking really good there. And so we are going to be looking at the open.
0: Sang-mi Cha, Asia Equities Reporter, as we're watching Samsung at the reopen in South Korea. Coming back from holiday, Samsung already at a record high, and you can see futures at the moment pointing to more upside for Korean equities. The market opens

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6: We are very focused on helping financial advisors serve their clients. 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And so for financial advisors, if they're large, we can build a whole white label capability for them so they can in effect have an operating system to run their alts, structured investments or annuities business, as well as the data aggregation that they have to do for clients with information that's everywhere. For advisors that are maybe a little smaller, that don't have sort of a persistent need, they can come to our marketplace and see a menu of hundreds of funds where they can avail themselves of those funds for their clients. Huh.
5: Really, really interesting. 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
7: Joining us now, the former Deputy National Security Advisor, Victoria Coates. How connected are the stories? The meeting in the middle of this month between the Chinese and US leader and the war in the Middle East.
8: The headline is the meeting next week, because what happens between the United States and China is exponentially more important for the global economy. And so I think that that's why President Trump is keeping this trip on the books. We're seeing the preparations start in Beijing. So I think he's going to go there and try to, as Tyler was just reporting, come up with a new mechanism to make sure the trade stays under control, but also to see if we can get to some conflict resolution before it even begins with China, because nothing could be more devastating than a conflict between the United States and China.
9: But the Treasury Secretary said, let's see them step up some diplomacy and get the Iranians to open the strait. Is this going to be an ask from the President of the United States on the Iranians? Are they getting ahead of it with already inviting Abbas Araghchi to Beijing to have a meeting with Yang Yi?
8: So they need those tankers to come out. That reverse blockade that President Trump put on Iran is hurting China more than anybody else. So I don't know that this is an ask from President Trump as much as it is an ask from Chairman Xi that Iran get the situation resolved.
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10: There's some sort of at least momentary relief, as we heard the RBA really signaling that they may take a pause after essentially undoing that shallow easing cycle that we had through the last year, with that cash rate now at 4.35%. But of course, we still remain to be seen how elevated inflation numbers will continue to be, how elevated these energy costs and oil costs will continue to be, and how that feeds through to that decision-making progress. This is a picture as we see Aussie stocks coming online about 0.6% higher there. We're seeing oil continuing to hold those extended declines now. Brent crude coming online softer by 2%, mirroring really the softness that we saw in WTI. This, of course, as we had President Trump announcing in that Truth Social post that he's putting a pause on Project Freedom. This has been sort of really contextualized as a humanitarian effort there, but has caused sort of the elevated tensions and